Ladue News, Amanda Dahl, editor-in-chief. And we have her editor picks. She mentioned this previously, Warrior, the Fearless Concert by CPSTL. Chamber Project St. Louis honors legendary fighters in a September 13th afternoon performance at St. Louis County's County Library's Clark Family Branch. 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And the Sababa Festival returns on October the 18th. The Jewish Arts and Culture Festival arrives in Clayton this fall with performing artists, family experiences, and a community celebration. 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Alrighty, the first article is the cover story, and this is entitled A Celebration of Growth and Innovation, and this is by Maggie Peters. One of the city's most unique and outstanding treasures, the St. Louis Science Center, helps uplift the idea that science and technology is for everyone. As one of the few free, nonprofit museums in the country, the Science Center transforms the metro community and beyond by inspiring individuals of all ages to become active learners and experience new perspectives. The Science Center has been experiencing an incredible year of growth and transformation, including improvements to the James S. McDonnell Planetarium. And you can celebrate the center's commitment to staying on the forefront of scientific developments worldwide at this year's gala, Club Wonder, Light Years Ahead. We're excited to lead Club Wonder, Light Years Ahead this year as the activity-driven event expands the opportunities the Science Center provides and champions advancements and discoveries in fields of science that are important to this community, says event co-chairs Ed and Margot Monsieur. Building upon the enrichment and surrounding the Science Center, we'd love for everyone in our community to join us in celebrating what is sure to be a great night. Ed Monsieur, a veteran executive and former president of Emerson Electric with more than 30 years of leadership, today invests in organizations and activities that help young people see positive opportunities in their future. Margot Monsieur is a former NCAA Division I athlete, certified personal trainer, and team member of the McMahon Group. She passionately volunteers her time with Duo Dogs, an organization that trains dogs for service and touch therapy. The two of them confirm, "We are dedicated supporters of the Science Center as members of the Einstein Society President's Council and the Curie Society, the community of those who have planned gifts for the Science Center through their estate." Club Wonder, Light Years Ahead, seeks to connect the community to advances in science and technology happening in St. Louis in a fresh, social, and immersive way. Hosted by award-winning radio and television personality Julie Tristan, stars are encouraged to shine like a star in their favorite cocktail attire, dance, savor cocktails, and enjoy space-inspired bites. They will also enjoy virtual reality experiences and a showcase of the new technology within the McDonald Planetarium. In addition to these festivities, guests can join a VIP experience that begins 2 hours prior to the event. The VIP experience includes early entry and an exclusive VIP star show inside the upgraded Bill and Laura Orthwine Star Bay. Go online to learn more. The St. Louis Science Center and those who support its mission believe that through meaningful experiences, we can encourage the leaders of tomorrow to see their role in STEM. The St. Louis Science Center is at 5050 Oakland Avenue in St. Louis. Their phone number is 314-289-4477, and you can find out more at slsc.org. And now under business notes, Little Derby hits its stride, and this is by Carson McDaniel.
Sisters Elizabeth Barrett, Megan Barrett, and Caitlin Purcell had always imagined opening a business together. After taking some time off to be with their growing families, the trio made that dream a reality with Little Derby, a children's clothing boutique on Clayton Road in Ladue. The store officially opened for business on April the 22nd. Once we found this space, it sealed the deal for us because it's right next to Companion, a bakery and cafe, and Ladue Taco. Purcell says just the number of people we get into the store who are walking from one of those restaurants or a shop nearby has been incredible. Purcell says the idea for a children's boutique came from her and Megan Barrett's experiences as mothers. We couldn't find a local store that could fulfill all our needs, she said. There were a lot of gifting stores. There were baby-specific stores. I would get frustrated with being able to buy from my younger ones, but not my older ones. And I tended to order online most of the time. We wanted something that filled all those age groups. We also wanted somewhere with different price points. The store currently carries a variety of brands for newborns through size 12 with outfits for every occasion. We've gotten a lot of feedback from customers about the ability to buy a sports coat in person for their boys or shop for a First Communion or Flower Girl dress in person, Megan Barrett says. We have that style of clothing, really good quality play clothes at good price points and pretty much everything in between. What's more, the sisters are thrilled at how warm a welcome Little Derby has received from the community. We've had the best customers, Purcell says. A lot of people walk in and say, we needed this in this area. And there's been support from all the other stores as well. Everyone's been so nice. Purcell says that though there are no current plans for another Little Derby location, an online store is a potential goal. In the meantime, the shop is hiring as college students return to school, and Megan Barrett prepares for maternity leave. Those interested in applying can fill out a contact form on the Little Derby website. The shop is open Monday through Saturday from 10 a.m. to 5 p.m. And Little Derby, their physical location is 9757 Clayton Road in Ladue, and their website is littlederbyboutique.com. Under family education and lessons learned, we have an article entitled A New Era for Public Health, and this is by Drew Gazecki. In May, Washington University in St. Louis announced a historic $200 million gift from the Bursky Family Foundation to bolster its new School of Public Health. The commitment, the largest in university history, was made by Board Chair Andrew M. Bursky and his wife Jane, both alumni and dedicated WashU supporters. Leaders within the newly named Andrew M. and Jane M. Bursky School of Public Health included its dean, physician Sandro Gallia, believe the investment will empower the school to lean into its vision of building a world-class, research-intensive institution with a real commitment to local and global impact. We aim to build the partnerships and structures that enable us to contribute to improving the health of populations, Gallia says. With the new funding, the Bursky School will be able to hire faculty and create scholarships and new research initiatives, all while advancing a broader effort to rethink how public health is taught, studied, and applied. We strongly believe that the clearest pathway to bending the curve of healthcare costs, which now consume a growing 18% of domestic GDP and 10% of global GDP, is not only to invest in treatments for people who are ill, but to invest equally in the processes, approaches, and partnerships that can keep more people healthy, the Bursky say. Much of this influenced by the fact that the Bursky School is the first of its kind to be established since the COVID-19 pandemic. Since 2020, public health has faced emerging threats, rising chronic disease, declining vaccination rates, and gaps in access to care. Gallia says this is exactly the time to build one of the leading schools of public health in the country, and there's no better place to do it than in St. Louis.
St. Louis is one of the few places in our country where you can walk out the door and be in both Americas, a dense urban core and an hour away. Farm communities facing an entirely different set of health challenges, he says. Galea also highlights the importance of putting research into practice. Academic papers are a key step towards translating the science so that we can make a difference in the real world, measurable in lives improved and health generated, he says. Second, we have learned from the pandemic that health does not happen in disciplinary silos. We are building a school that is, by intention, interdisciplinary, encourages work across fields, and seeks solutions that extend well beyond units or departments. Third, we are building deliberate capacity for the implementation and translation of the science to ensure that we can realize the promise of making an impact. The Bursky School of Public Health, their website is publichealth.washu.edu. Moving on to Health and Science and the Kids MD article, this one is entitled Stop the Spread, and this is by Dr. Sean Fullen. When my six-year-old daughter started coming home with extra toys I'd never seen before, I had questions. New 3D printed animals, plastic jewelry, and squishy toys were showing up as a result of a thriving school bus barter economy. Unfortunately, after finding an unfamiliar used lip gloss, I was reminded of how many viruses were likely taking advantage of the mobile marketplace. As parents, we all know about the importance of washing hands and covering a cough. The trick is how to instill good habits in our kids. One of the most common phrases we hear in our house is, "I have a question." It can help to harness that natural curiosity with a visual activity. If you are up for some minor cleanup, try the classic glitter germs demonstration. Start by putting lotion on your child's hands and adding a pinch of glitter. Over the next few hours, sparkles will start appearing on toys, doorknobs, and other people. Show them how the glitter needs to be washed off with soap and water. For hand washing, scrub with soap for at least 20 seconds. This is especially important after using the bathroom, blowing their nose, or coughing and sneezing. To explain how respiratory viruses spread, cover a sponge in cornstarch. Then throw it against an outside wall and watch the germs fly. This can lead to a conversation about how covering a cough can go a long way towards keeping other kids safe. Keep the reminder light but consistent. In our family, we teach vampire coughs by putting the elbow and forearm in front of the face. When they forget, they understand our gesture of an imaginary cloak being drawn up. Sleep is another commonly overlooked part of staying healthy. Younger school-age children generally need 9 to 12 hours of sleep each night. Inconsistent bedtimes on weekends can negatively affect sleep on the following weeknight. Teens can have an especially difficult time falling asleep early enough to get adequate hours. The last tips are for the parents directly. Staying up to date on vaccines your pediatrician recommends, including seasonal respiratory virus vaccines, is foundational for reducing the likelihood and severity of these illnesses. And please, if your child has significant symptoms of illness, keep them home. They will recover more quickly, and their classmates' parents will thank you. Dr. Sean Fullen is a pediatrician with Mercy in Wentzville. For more information, visit mercy.net/Ladue News. Moving on to the, this is the Home and Design Elements article, and it's entitled Personality and Polish, and it's by Alicia Humphreys. An outdated, lackluster hall bathroom was given a brand new personality, thanks to Wendy Kuhn, lead designer at Carbic Kitchen and Bath. This bathroom renovation focused on giving a previously simple space the same depth and character found throughout the rest of the home, Kuhn says. The rest of the house is filled with rich details, including mixes of antiques, Morris & Company wallpapers, and layered textures. Now, this hall bath is a welcoming place for when the homeowner hosts overnight guests.
The bathroom's vanity, accented in warm wood, was designed to bring softness to the space, while the mirror and lighting selections add a touch of the unexpected. I love the use of the vintage-inspired oversized wall sconces and furniture mirrored to give this traditional bath a tailored look, Kuhn says. Gorgeous green crown molding and wainscoting were introduced to the space to add architectural structure and visual weight. A Morris & Co. bird and pomegranate wallpaper wraps the room. So much character was added to this small bathroom through these thoughtful details, the designer says. Kuhn selected calicata verde floor tile with a green accent border and carried the detailed tile work into the shower. While this shower tile layout looks very simple, it actually took a great deal of planning and craftsmanship from our tile setter, Kuhn says. I love the way the project turned out. It represents the homeowner's style and is a continuation of the rest of her home. And to find out more about Carr Bick Kitchen and Bath, you can go to their website, carbick.com, and that's carrbick.com. And continuing in the home and style section, we have an article by Maggie Peters entitled Blending of Old World Craftsmanship and Modern Building Science. 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
The next article is entitled A Reason to Celebrate, and this is by Andrea Smith. It's easy to miss opportunities.

for adults, because whether in honor of a teacher or student, they'll appreciate the support for a new chapter. The vibe. If a fully styled event feels like overkill, focus on intentional details. 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Courtney Winnett Design of CourtneyWinnettDesign.com specializes in unexpected yet classic design, beyond basic invitations and stationery, such as large-scale coloring books, crossword puzzles, maps, and newspapers featuring fun facts about your guest of honor. Winnett recalls doing a Live Your Best Life party coordinated by the event planners at A.Company, which is acompany.com, in which a client commemorated all the big things happening at once. I can help with invitations ranging from a standard printed invite in an envelope to something much more custom, like a mailing tube with a concert-style poster inside, or a boxed invitation with a custom cocktail kit and coasters that include the party details. Winnett says, I love when the invitation design carries through to the event itself, with pieces like cocktail napkins, bar signs, favors, and much more. Create a vignette or party focal point that serves as a photo op. Numerous local vendors specialize in custom balloon installations, such as Ronnie's Design, which is at ronniesdesign.com, which offers balloon arches, wall backdrops, and more. These can be combined with marquee letters for an added wow factor, like the 3-foot-tall light-up letters from Alpha Lit St. Louis. And their website is alphalitletters.com/St-Louis. The moment. Provide a guest book for encouraging messages or an instant camera next to a blank scrapbook for capturing the event. Consider Tasty Stations by Stacy, which is tastystations.com, for a donut or pretzel wall, which offers an on-theme snack for someone headed into a new office. Bonus points to any fans of The Office TV show who get the pretzel day reference. Gifts may be appropriate to support the guest of honor's journey, too. Think school supplies for a back-to-school bash, or gift cards to local shops and restaurants for those who deserve a treat. It's all about spoiling loved ones whose accomplishments aren't printed on pre-made banners, proving that even everyday victories are worth celebrating. Next up, under Arts and Culture, bookmarked, this article is entitled Missouri Naturally, and this is by Emily Stanley. Too often, Missouri is dismissed as a flyover state, but our natural areas tell a different story. From the wild, tumbling wash of water rushing through ancient pink granite at Castor River shut-ins, to the protected swampland of Allred Lake Natural Area, in Scenic Natural Wonders of Missouri, out now from St. Louis's Reedy Press, author Don Corrigan and photographer Diana Lindsley explore these places and many others. Through Lindsley's photos and Corrigan's histories, descriptions, and hidden gem details, the book offers a guide to Missouri's wetlands, prairies, caves, trails, river bluffs, and distinctive outdoor areas. Corrigan says preserving the state's legacy requires taking the kids out there to enjoy the outdoors and have a ball. Below, they share stories from the field and places near St. Louis worthy of exploration. Purchase the book at readypress.com, and it also states this interview has been edited for clarity and brevity. Don, do you have a few favorite places from the book? Don Corrigan says, Allred Natural Lake areas offer visions of the primordial, with cypress and tupelo trees and unusual lake inhabitants, the bowfin, the gar, and siren salamanders, all of which survived the dinosaur extinction. And all of those creatures I just mentioned date back anywhere from 150 million years to 250 million years. Rockbridge Memorial State Park in Columbia offers arches, streams, sinkholes, Connor's Cave, and the Devil's Icebox.
In my last guidebook, I speculated on why, in a Bible Belt state, we have so many places

0: is named for Satan, such as Devil's Elbow and Devil's Tollgate. Devil's Honeycomb as well. It's a heck of a conundrum. Diana, were any locations especially rewarding to photograph? Diana Lindsley says, I thoroughly enjoyed photographing the snow geese in northwest Missouri near Big Lake. Les Bluffs National Wildlife Refuge lies along the Missouri River migratory route. I traveled there in February to photograph more than 700,000 snow geese and thousands of trumpeter swans. Sand Prairie Conservation Area in southeast Missouri is like a miniature sand dune with diverse plants and life and wildlife. One of the most challenging places was the Pinnacles near Columbia. The site is a rocky ridge about 75 feet high with very narrow paths on one side. I came down the old-fashioned way, by sliding. What are a few destinations near St. Louis that readers can explore? Don states the Riverlands. The trails here are an Audubon Society favorite for seeing migrating birds on a flyway close to home. The Loop Trail at Creve Coeur Lake Memorial Park shows just how much there is to do outdoors, with bicyclists, hikers, inline skaters, anglers, canoeists, kayakers, and scholars from the St. Louis Rowing Club. Also, Washington Park is not far from St. Louis. Its 1,000 Steps Trail was built by the Civilian Conservation Corps and comes alive with wildflowers in the spring. Blue-eyed Marys line the trails. Missouri wildflowers are one of my favorite subjects. And I need to note, in the original publication, there is a QR code that contains the full interview that was held on this topic. Alrighty, on to the arts and culture section, and this is Taste of the Town. The title is The Scottish Arms, and story and photos are by Mabel Swen. When the Scottish Arms closed in July of 2024, after nearly 20 years in business, it left a void in the St. Louis pub scene. That is, until a group of experienced hospitality veterans stepped up to carry the torch. The beloved public house reopened in December of 2025, spearheaded by Marla Hare Griffin, along with Lisa Andrus and Fritz Beer. The trio have worked to keep the pub's legacy intact while adding a few fresh touches to move it into the future. We certainly couldn't be more honored to have been able to keep the Scottish Arms going, Herr Griffin says. We are leaning into that neighborhood pub vibe and want it to feel comfortable and welcoming and just be a really relaxing experience. Those familiar with the space will recall its dark wood, antique mirrors, vintage chandeliers, and stunning back bar, originally brought over from Italy by ship in the early 20th century. Cushion seats backed by Scottish motifs were added to the original booths, and a cozy lounge area and additional booths enhance the pub feel. Out back, there's also a secluded patio. Working with kitchen lead Mike Zamansky and consulting with Civil Life head soup maker Kaylee Brundick, Herr Griffin carried over many of the Scottish Arms' original recipes from founder Alastair Ali Nisbet, including fish and chips, Scotch eggs, and shepherd's pie. New additions include a smash burger with rarebit sauce and beer onion jam, a masala chicken sandwich, and pork sausage rolls. Lighter options include salads, shrimp skewers, and polenta cakes topped with heirloom tomatoes, basil, and fresh mozzarella. To pair with the fare, the beverage program offers a wide selection of European beers, Scotch and Scottish gins, the latter featured in the popular Scottish gin and tonic made with Botanist gin, Big O ginger liqueur, and elderflower tonic, and garnished with rosemary, orange peel, and a cranberry. We just hope that everyone who visited the Scottish Arms before has come back or will come back and experience version 2.0, Hare says. And for those who have never been here, we of course would love to introduce you to the only Scottish pub in the St. Louis region. The Scottish Arms is located at 8 South Sarah Street in the Central West End, St. Louis, And their website is thescottisharms.com. All right, and next we have a couple of brief blips here on fall arts guides and some events happening around the way, the next month or two. First up, at the Fabulous Fox, Wicked, at 527 North Grand Boulevard. 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The St. Louis Ballet. St. Louis Ballet celebrates the 185th anniversary of Giselle. This October, St. Louis Ballet brings artistic director Jen Horiuchi's acclaimed production of Giselle to the Two Hill for four performances, October 9th through the 11th. From its idyllic village celebration to the haunting beauty of the ghostly Willis, Giselle is a powerful story of love, heartbreak, forgiveness, and redemption. And the St. Louis Ballet is at 218 THF Boulevard. Their phone number is 636-537-1998, and you can find out more at stlouisballet.org. All right, and I have two brief out-and-about articles that I will read, and then we will wrap for today. First up is the Ashray Foundation 2026 Summer Soiree. And this is Story and Photos by Diane Anderson. Ashray Foundation celebrated its third annual summer soiree recently at the Bellwether. Guests enjoyed cocktails and light bites while celebrating the people, partnerships, and community that make the foundation's work possible. The evening was a meaningful reflection on the collective commitment to creating a stronger, more equitable future for communities across Missouri. Ashray Foundation exists to empower and activate the St. Louis community and partners throughout the state of Missouri to promote economic justice, relieve suffering, and interrupt cycles of poverty. And a quote from Rabbi Susan Talvey, "When so many of us are feeling powerless to do something about the injustice, inequality, and suffering we see in our communities, the Ashray Foundation provides many concrete and accessible opportunities to respond and make a difference in the lives of real people. Everyone can do something to work towards our vision of a just Missouri." And next we have Open Doors Animal Sanctuary and their Pause to Party Dinner Auction. And this is also by Diane Anderson. In August, Open Door Animal Sanctuary hosted its annual Pause to Party Dinner Auction, and it took place at the Hilton St. Louis Frontenac. Guests were treated to hors d'oeuvres and cocktails while viewing silent auction items. The Master of Ceremonies, Alex Ferrario, awarded Volunteer of the Year Award, Don Nichols Compassion Award, and Community Partner Awards. Open Door Animal Sanctuary's mission is to provide homeless cats and dogs with the highest quality of life and a second chance to find a forever family. And then from Sherry Wood, who is Vice President of the Board, Pause to Party, Open Door Animal Sanctuary's largest fundraiser of the year, helps us raise money and awareness about and for all our rescued dogs and cats waiting and hoping for adoption. We are very grateful for all our loyal supporters that attended this important event. And with that, I think I'm going to go ahead and wrap. And the reason is, in this particular edition, there is a giant collection of articles that are all encompassed in a State of the Arts article for St. Louis. And I didn't want to break that up. So we will pick up where we left off next week in this Ladue News that came out today. And everybody stay cool out there if you can. I hope you have a great weekend and thanks for listening.
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2: Here in another edition of Ear to Ear, and today we're going to do a special interview here in Mind's Eye. Kind of got to spotlight one of our listeners, Audioscription patrons, and maybe even one day we'll get her out there to play some beatball too. That voice that you're going to hear in another line doing this interview with me today is Erica Wolf. She's new to the St. Louis area, and I mean, she's been here for a little bit, but we'll kind of talk about that too during this portion. But Erica, pleasure having you on the show today.
3: Thank you so much, Mr. Jason Frazier. I really appreciate being here today.
2: Very happy to have you on and very happy to talk to you about this interview. But, you know, before we get to talking about more about your story, I kind of want to get your feedback because we were both at the night at Janis Joplin experience at Stiefel Theater a couple nights ago. What were your thoughts on the show?
3: I thoroughly enjoyed being there, and thanks so much for asking. I am so glad I attended the performance. All the performers were very, very talented to a large degree, and it was so entertaining. And I know the audience really became very involved and enthused. A lot of people shouted out throughout the performances. It was just phenomenal. The performances couldn't have been any better than what they were. I mean, they just were outstanding, and I was glad to be part of the crowd.
2: And, you know, part of that crowd, too, and part of the things we do at Stiefel is with the audio description service. And how did the AD kind of add to? I know it's different for each show, but how did the AD kind of add to that performance?
3: Well, I got to tell you, the only thing that the audio description may have been lacking a little bit to some degree was it was a little bit hard to hear the describer at times just because of the loudness of the music. Mm-hmm. The music kind of stifled what the describer was trying to say or describe. And I think the describer may have had that microphone just a little bit too close as far as enunciating what was happening. But she was very descriptive. At times, I mean, when I was able to hear the audio description, and it makes such a difference having it there in place for so many viewers or spectators such as myself, because it really adds to performances at large in the respect that those that aren't able to see what's happening, the non-visual elements that are being described by the describer really plays a role, has an effect, a really great effect on adding so much more to the overall show, what's being captivated on stage.
2: I know that Janis Joplin, it was loud because I was out in the hallway for a large part, you know, hanging out, you know, AD equipment or doing other things. And man, as soon as someone opened a door, like it just overtook that music. The music was, it was great, but man, you could definitely, they made sure you could hear every note.
3: Yes, they sure did. And I had my guide dog, Barbara, right there at my side. And she was really mesmerized by what was happening. I could tell she was sitting up nicely, very properly, and taking it all in. I could tell just by how she tilted her head and was just really taking in the music. She's a pretty musical dog as it is. Anytime I play music at home, she seems to really like it.
2: Was that her first concert?
3: It sure was. Come to think of it, I haven't been with her very long, and so it was.
2: That was a pretty cool moment for her too, and I guess you as well. But you know, kind of talking about, because you said we kind of touched on this before we got into this. Just you're kind of new to the area, but just tell me a little bit about when did you first, or what was your diagnosis for vision loss?
3: Okay, I was diagnosed at a very young age, at age 11. I was diagnosed with a retinal degenerative eye condition. And it's known as retinitis pigmentosa, and it's become better known over time throughout the years since I've been dealing with it or coping with blindness or getting accustomed to the effects of blindness, having to learn adaptive skills, learning new environments, getting acclimated to new places, getting in and out of different areas with my guide dog. Before having a guide dog, I used a cane, a mobility cane, which a lot of blind individuals do use today. In fact, they're about to have white cane walk to recognize all those whom are visually impaired / blind, to get noticeable or recognizable to motorists, just so they have a better awareness that they are to, you know, stop at different intersections and allow the blind individual, the blind pedestrian, to have the right of way and to be able to navigate the streets like they need to do on a regular basis. So it really creates a lot more awareness, having a dog and being able to traverse the city with her, whether it's taking a bus or... Now, I haven't taken the Metrolink yet. As of yet, I'm needing to do that at some point. But I have taken the buses to a small degree, and I do use paratransit as far as my main mode of getting around. And I do a lot of walking with my guide dog.
2: And you know, kind of what's different, and I want to ask you kind of, if you remember going back to that time period, what were the things whenever you, what was kind of what was going through your head when you originally got the diagnosis?
3: Well, since I was such a young child at the time, it was more or less really frightening for my parents, more than I, only because at that point in time, they didn't really have any familiarity with anyone blind. My dad had worked with a blind man as a stockbroker way back, and he knew him as far as anyone in the workplace or having any kind of connection with anyone that had anything relating to what I was being diagnosed with at such a young age. They were flabbergasted and completely surprised by the diagnosis. And like I said, me being so young as I was, really only being a kid, I didn't have any real good inkling of what the diagnosis was to bring years later. I mean, I never really thought I was going to go blind. I mean, that's not something I ever really envisioned myself as being years later.
2: Mm-hmm. And then so And I guess then when, you know, that portion, you know, when you eventually did lose your vision, and like I said, I know you're originally from the Nebraska area. What kind of brought you to St. Louis, and what were some of the things that you had to get? You know, people always talk about when they move from one side of the country, they move from town to town or move somewhere. But what were some of the more difficult things when you did move from Nebraska to St. Louis from an accessibility standpoint?
3: Well, the accessibility standpoint, I must say, it was a lot to take in. St. Louis is a pretty big place, a pretty big city, and it does take some time just to get familiar with where things are. But I was able to really take it in stride due to my reliance on my guide dog, really, to tell you the truth. And, of course, I've worked with Society for the Blind to a large degree and rehab services for the blind. Those are some really good resources to tap into, especially when you're new to a place. And so they offered me some orientation and mobility assistance where specialists came out and worked with me one-on-one and helped me navigate different routes that I was interested in learning. So that helped to a large degree. And then I was already taking paratransit prior to moving here, so I was able to get that transferred pretty easily. Luckily, as it was, it didn't take too long to really have that put in place. So that was of a great advantage. But I did have to wait to get the O&M for some length of time. It was probably about a good 9 months. So what I did in the interim was I pretty much just kind of tried to rely on some friends I knew here and had made pretty quickly, as luck had it. So they were really able to offer me a lot of assistance, kind of showing me my home area and how to get to the grocery store and that sort of thing, and making me a few meals, being kind enough to do that. So I was really able to adjust pretty easily, pretty quickly in the grand scheme of things. Sorry, I'm kind of losing my voice a little bit. But yes,
2: it's that time of year, the allergy season.
3: It sure is. Those allergies are kicking in, I got to tell you. Even with my guide dog and my retired guide, I need to mention her too real quickly if I could. She's from Guide Dogs for the Blind, which is a fabulous 501c3 nonprofit organization that basically just accepts private donations from just all areas of the country. They're actually the leading guide dog school in North America. Wow. Oh, yes, and there's quite a waiting list to get in nowadays. I've had guide dogs in the past, and like I mentioned, I have a retired guide. Her name's Chandra, and she's beautiful. They're just beautiful, both of them, Barbara and Chandra. I can't say enough good things about them. I mean, I've really grown very close to each one, and I have a great partnership and such a great deal of respect for them both.
2: That's so cool. You know, kind of, I know they're your guide dogs, but they also become your best buddy, too.
3: Absolutely. I mean, they're a friend, they're a family member, they're your eyes, they're everything, pretty much.
2: And, you know, I know we've been working with you here at Mind's Eye, especially with the audio description side of things. Just what was the first show you saw under the audio description umbrella here in St. Louis? Do you remember that?
3: I believe it was the show at the Muni when I first arrived, and that was just spectacular. I think it was a view, and I went over there, and it was audio described. It was just lovely. The narrator, the describer, I think her name was Elaine something either. I don't know if she's still a describer. But
2: yeah, but Elaine was.
3: Yes, she was outstanding. Thank you, Elaine, if you're listening out there. I really appreciate all that you do and all the audio describers giving, making the commitment to give of your time the way you do and to just really enhance different shows and performances, theater in all forms.
2: And, you know, you can, because I know you've been through a lot of, you know, audio description. What is one thing, you know, is a scene or a particular thing that you can kind of tell someone who maybe who has, you know, someone in the sighted community or someone who's not familiar with audio description, why is it so important for audio description to be available?
3: Well, simply said, I would really like to tell you the main thing is you can kind of keep up with your visual, those that are right at your side, your visual counterparts. They can see, obviously, at first glance what's happening on the screen. They don't have to take time away from what they're trying to observe, what they're taking in through their visual senses. They don't really have to, you know, steer away from what they're doing, and you can independently watch the film. If you're at a movie theater or you're taking in a live performance like I have at the Muni or even the other night at Janis Joplin, I don't have to interfere with what anyone else is doing. I can simply enjoy the whole show myself and know exactly what's happening at the time that everyone else is. So there's no delay, and it's absolutely spectacular. I'm a strong proponent of the Audio Description Project, and I'm so glad to be part of the American Council of the Blind that really supports audio description and all that it brings to blind viewers.
2: And, you know, just being here in St. Louis and, you know, like you said, coming to a new area, there's so many new things you want to do. And just I always, because I tell people outside of, like, you know, St. Louis prides itself on being a rich community when it comes to arts and cultural events. And you want those to be accessible for everybody. Just how important is it for you to, you know, come to a new community and still feel that connection to be a part of these events with audio description?
3: It's absolutely vital to be part of the community, to really be in step with everyone else that's here. I know a lot of people that are residents of St. Louis. They've lived here all their lives, and I've had a number of people share their stories with me, and it's just been incredible, the things that are offered here, all the different entertainment opportunities that the city offers so many people at large of all ages. It's just incredible. I really love that about St. Louis, that it's so inviting. Everybody is so kind and really personable. It's just been really rewarding living here. And I really felt that it would be a great improvement from where I was living, and it sure has. It's brought, like, a lot of moments I won't forget.
2: I'm definitely glad to hear that. I know, like you said, you know, being from going to Evita with, you know, Janis Joplin show, I know we always talk about you as one of our favorite AD patrons, but also you do help us out within our ACAC side, too, of our Arts and Cultural Accessibility Cooperative as well.
3: Yes. In fact, I know there was an event at the Botanical Gardens that there was going to be a panel there, and I know some speakers came in, and I had to end up missing the event, much to my chagrin. My transportation just, there was a little bit of a fluke within their system, so rides really weren't being offered that day to get around easily. So I did have to miss that particular outing, but I'm hoping to be more involved as time passes, as time moves forward.
2: You know, we definitely look forward to that. Like I said, we definitely appreciate you being a part of, you know, what we do here at Mind's Eye. We really enjoy having you around. And, you know, your story is definitely inspirational to a lot of people. And, you know, figuring out, you know, not only learning the landscape of a new city, but just figuring out how to learn new landscapes of things in life, too.
3: Oh, well, thank you so much. I really enjoy being here, and I'm looking forward to getting to know more people as time permits.
4: As of 7:50 p.m., the National Weather Service has issued extreme heat warning for Belleville until Saturday at 5 a.m. Belleville is experiencing dangerously hot conditions, with heat index values reaching around 105 degrees each afternoon and minimal overnight relief as temperatures remain in the mid-70s. This warning is in effect until 7 p.m. Central Daylight Time Saturday. 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
5: Good evening. This evening, look for clear skies. Tonight, look for clear skies with a low near 88. Saturday, expect sunshine with a high near 104. Saturday night, look for overcast skies with a low near 74. Sunday, look for overcast skies with a high near 93. Get your weather every hour right here on Mind's Eye Radio, your virtual newsstand.
6: In Belleville, it's sunny and 100 degrees. In Granite City, it's sunny and 102 degrees. In Collinsville, it's sunny and 101 degrees.
7: 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Game time is at 7:30 p.m. On Wednesday, October 28th, the Portland Timbers come to town. 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Kickoff is at 2 p.m. For the full list of events and links to purchase tickets, visit our calendar at bit.ly/upcoming-ad-events.
8: This is CNN's Soledad O'Brien with Do the Right Thing, a project that gets kids to write about and think about the subject of youth violence. Jesse, a middle schooler from Illinois and a practitioner of nonviolence, tells how he learned that love is all you need.
9: A lot of families are without a father or strong male figure in the household. Many kids my age have no positive role models, so they end up doing and getting involved in negative things. Kids need and want to be loved, but they must be taught how to show love. Love is the answer, not violence. I'm thankful every day of my life for my mother. My mom has worked hard to teach my brothers and me how to debate and argue a point without becoming upset or enraged. My mom always says to us, in the words of the late Dr. Martin Luther King, "Why can't we learn to disagree with one another without being violently disagreeable?" My mother has taught us how to intelligently talk things out. There is a lot that I can do about violence. I can stay away from violent activities. I can remember that it is okay to disagree with one of my friends or peers, as long as I do not violently disagree. And I can be careful and selective about who I hang around with. A believer in nonviolence has to choose friends who are nonviolent.
8: Kids around the country are becoming believers in nonviolence, thanks in part to programs like Do the Right Thing. Learn more about how you can get involved in identifying the problem and finding the solution at dtwt.org. I'm Soledad O'Brien.
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11: Some birds voice a variety of sounds depending on their circumstances and time of year. I'm David Ginder. We'll hear one bird that has an impressive variety of vocalizations on today's Nature Watch. The marsh wren has an amazing repertoire of songs. These birds can be heard in marshes across the U.S. and southern Canada. Let's listen in on a marsh to see if you can pick up on four sounds you might hear from a marsh wren. Only the males of the species sing, and neighboring males will sing back and forth to define the boundary between their territories. By establishing dominance, a song serves to settle disputes among these wrens. The western male marsh wren has a more varied collection of songs compared to its eastern brethren. 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In fact, males have been known to imitate and learn recorded songs they've heard from an audio player. Nature Watch is produced in association with the National Geographic Society. To find out more about your world, visit nationalgeographic.com.

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3: With articles from Muskuta's The Herald, Fairview Heights' The Tribune, and the Belleville News Democrat, it's time to get your fix of St. Clair County News.
4: Due to circumstances beyond our control, we are unable to bring you a new episode of the following show. Instead, please enjoy this repeat of our most recent episode. We apologize for any inconvenience.
5: My name is Gail. I'll be reading to you from the Muskuta Herald. Today is Friday, August the 28th, 2026. Lebanon Council approves grants, appoints at August 24th meeting. Article by Sean Ditch. The City of Lebanon held its second City Council meeting of the month of August on Monday, August the 24th at 6:30 p.m. Mayor Charles Witte was in attendance, as were Clerk Paul Grobe and Treasurer Jessica Lamar. All alderpersons were in attendance, aside from Amber Cornish and Paul Krumsieg, who were absent. A small group of citizens was also in attendance. The omnibus agenda was approved unanimously by the council. Debbie Trame spoke during audience participation. She expressed questions about the agenda concerning TWM and the Public Works Uniform Contract, which was under unfinished business. She also expressed frustration about building a new city hall, wondering where the money would come from to buy land and construct the new building. Within the committee reports, cemetery, ordinance, and public property had nothing to report outside of their next meetings, which will take place on September the 8th at 6:30 p.m. Streets and Alleys had two recommendations, both of which were voted on unanimously in favor. The first was to allow the Lebanon Lions Club to collect money at the intersection of the four-way stop at Route 4, Route 50, and McAllister Street, as well as the four-way stop at the corners of West St. Louis Street and Monroe Street from 7 a.m. to 6:30 p.m. on Friday, October the 9th, 2026, and Saturday, October the 10th, 2026. The other was to allow the LCUSD High School Homecoming Parade to take place on October the 2nd, 2026, requesting streets be closed from 1 to 2 p.m. on Monroe Street from Schutz Street to West St. Louis Street, then east on West St. Louis Street to Pearl Street, and south to Schutz Street before returning to the school. Finance had one item to recommend. The Finance Committee wanted to award a $10,000 business district grant to Lebanon Electric LLC, 318 South Fritz Street. This was approved in a 6-0 vote by the council. Water, Sewer, and Health Safety shared that their next meetings would be held September the 21st at 6:30 p.m. Personnel had one item on the agenda. The committee discussed and made a motion regarding, quote, a resolution of the City of Lebanon approving employment of Jessica Lamar as Director of Finance and Accounting and authorizing execution of employment agreement, end quote. After discussion, a vote was held, with the present council voting 4-2 in favor of Lamar holding the position. She will take on the position at a later date. Lamar, under her duties as treasurer, then informed the council that 2 CDs at the bank would be expiring soon. The meter deposit CD at 24 months and the water CD at 12 months. Both rates are at 4%. The council voted unanimously in favor of renewing both CDs. Under unfinished business, there was a large amount of discussion regarding the Public Works uniform contract. The amount per week would be less than $100. Following discussion, it was voted unanimously to send the matter back to committee and not move forward with it as it currently stands. There was also more discussion of citywide cleanup. In new business, there were 3 items to discuss. The first was signing the MERD grant agreement for $276,214 to be used for the Illinois Route 4 shared use path. This was approved unanimously by the council after a motion for approval. Next, Mayor Witte appointed Don Mueller to the Summerfield Lebanon Muscoota Water Commission for a 6-year term. The term would end September the 16th, 2032. The council voted 5-1 in favor after a motion was made for approval. Finally, there was a discussion of placing a McKendree Women's Wrestling Team National Championship sign at Belleville Street and Route 50. A motion was made for approval, which was unanimously approved by the council. The next city council meeting will take place Monday, September the 14th at 6:30 p.m. All citizens are welcome to attend or view the meeting online via Zoom. Roof repairs underway at Lebanon's historic Mermaid House. Article by Zachary Dom. 5 months after a March windstorm tore away much of the roof of the historic Mermaid House Inn, work is underway to protect and stabilize the nearly 200-year-old building. The roof was blown off during the evening of March the 22nd, exposing portions of the historic structure. According to Lebanon Historical Society member Sharon Guile, initial efforts to cover the building were unsuccessful and allowed significant water damage inside. Quote, "The first tarp was not good, and we had significant internal water damage," Guile said. "We have collapsed ceilings inside on the second floor and such," end quote. A second tarp was later installed and secured over the edges of the roof, keeping the building watertight while the Historical Society worked through the process of planning repairs. The current work involves a new roof structure designed to protect the historic building without unnecessarily disturbing original materials. Mid-America Roofing and Exteriors is completing the work, with custom trusses manufactured by Ray Kemper and Sons, specifically for the Mermaid House. The new roof will be slightly cantilevered over the existing structure. Guile said the design was necessary because the building's original oak flooring in the attic has warped over time. Quote, "You'll notice that the trusses aren't flat on the bottom," Guile said. "That's because our original oak flooring up there has some warpage to it, and we don't want to damage that." End quote. The trusses were custom made to accommodate the historic structure and allow the new roof to be installed without disturbing the original oak floor. Work was expected to be completed by Monday or Tuesday of this week. The Lebanon Historical Society considered whether the existing roof could be repaired or incorporated into the project before voting to proceed with the new truss system. Historical Society Secretary Laurie Phillips said the group had considered using and improving the old roof, but determined that the damage was too extensive. Quote, "Our club really took into consideration using the old roof and improving it, but it just had too much damage," Phillips said. According to Guile, portions of the old roof had dry rot, undersized rafters, and significant warping. Some rafters had previously been reinforced, while others were missing large sections. Greg Peterson, president of the Lebanon Historical Society, said the old roof had also been inadequate for the building. "The current project addresses the most immediate need of protecting the building while the Historical Society awaits a larger grant that could fund additional restoration." Because the Mermaid House is individually listed on the National Register of Historic Places and is also part of the Lebanon Historic District, plans involving state or federal funding require consultation with the Illinois State Historic Preservation Office. Guile said that consultation has been completed as part of the process surrounding a grant application through the Illinois Department of Commerce and Economic Opportunity. The Historical Society has been recommended for the grant, but Peterson cautioned that funding is not expected immediately. The review process could take 4 to 6 months, and the Illinois General Assembly must also return to session before further action can occur. The current work is intended to keep the building protected while the Society waits for a decision on the grant. Once funding becomes available, the organization plans to replace the roof and continue restoration work. Additional repairs will include addressing collapsed ceilings on the second floor caused by water intrusion. The Historical Society also plans to reinforce hand-hewn joists in the basement with steel I-beams. The group had previously limited the size of tours through the building because of the need for additional structural support. Guile said the planned work is intended to further stabilize the Mermaid House and help preserve it for generations to come. Quote, "We need to shore those up with steel I-beams," Guile said. That will get us up so that the building is stable and be here for another 200 years when we're done," end quote. Historical Society members also salvaged materials removed during the roof project, including original siding from the west side of the building and hand-hewn rafters. Some of the historic wood still shows evidence of its early construction, including natural features from the trees from which it was cut. The Society hopes to eventually incorporate some of the salvage materials into a display inside the Mermaid House. Peterson said he does not believe the major work comparable to the current project has been completed on the building in decades. The Mermaid House, located at 114 East St. Louis Street in Lebanon, was built in 1830 by retired sea captain Lyman Adams and is best known as the place where author Charles Dickens stayed during his 1842 trip through Illinois. The Lebanon Historical Society has owned the building since 1964 and relies on donations to support its preservation efforts. The organization is a 501c3 nonprofit, and donations can be mailed to the Lebanon Historical Society at 114 East St. Louis Street, Lebanon, Illinois, 62254. The Historical Society members said tours will resume once repairs to the ceilings and other portions of the building are completed, although no date has been set. Quote, "We're going to try as soon as possible," Guile said. The current roof work represents an important step in protecting one of Lebanon's most recognizable historic landmarks following the damage caused by the March storm, while the Society continues planning for the larger restoration work ahead. 2026 Midwest Salute is this weekend. Article by Randy Pierce. Featuring several dozen artists, the 38th Midwest Salute to the Arts is to be held at Moody Park in Fairview Heights and will start at 6 p.m. and conclude at 9 p.m. on Friday evening, August the 28th. Then continue the following day from 10 a.m. to 8 p.m., and on Sunday, August the 30th, from 11 a.m. to 4 p.m. There is no admission charge to enter the art fair, which will highlight the works of participants in multiple media categories, including painting, ceramics, sculpture, mixed media, photography, and more. On-site parking is also free of charge. Moody Park is located west of Illinois Route 159 at the intersection of Longacre Drive and South Ruby Lane, southwest of St. Clair Square. Additional components of the event will include a children's gallery where youngsters can shop alone without any influence from a parent or an adult who will wait outside of the tent where this is located and select a donated piece of work from one of the exhibitors for only $10. This children's gallery will be open for those ages 5 to 13 at 10 a.m. Saturday, then 11 a.m. Sunday, before closing at 3 p.m. each day, or when all of the donated art has been purchased. Also for the kids, a quote-unquote creation station where they can experience hands-on art interactively, will be staffed by volunteers offering materials, guidance, and assistance to the participants. Visitors will also be able to enjoy live musical entertainment, food, drink, and for the fourth year in a row, a special exhibit of outdoor sculpture. Along with being entered in the 10 media categories for the competition, the artists' paintings, drawings, photos, jewelry, glassware, and other items are available for purchase by visitors as part of a long-standing tradition for this event, where it is not uncommon to see several people hauling unique creations out to their vehicles during every Midwest salute. In providing the quality type of event the community has become accustomed to, the Midwest Salute will start Friday evening portion of the art fair with a special event where sponsors and other supporters are provided with a chance to enjoy light food and beverage in a special setting under the park's main pavilion, while the rest of the event will be open and accessible to the public. Mascoutah and Lebanon schools welcome students back for the new year. With the new school year underway, students across Mascoutah and Lebanon are returning to classrooms as both districts begin another year marked by new leadership, opportunities, and continued growth. In Mascoutah, the school year marks a new chapter at Mascoutah High School, where Nick Siebert has taken over as principal after serving as assistant principal since 2022. Siebert succeeded Amy Kelly Johnson, who moved into the role of Executive Director of Academic Services for Mascoutah Community Unit School District 19. While continuing to

expanding its career and technical education opportunities, while also working to modernize learning spaces, strengthen academic services, and improve the transition from middle school to high school. Siebert, a Warden native and 1999 Edwardsville High School graduate, earned a bachelor's degree in education from Southern Illinois University, Edwardsville, and a master's degree in educational administration from McKendree University. He spent nearly two decades in education in O'Fallon as a teacher, department chair, assistant athletics director, and coach before joining MHS as assistant principal in 2022. Siebert and his family have been members of the Muskuta community since 2004. After 4 years as assistant principal, Siebert said he was looking forward to building deeper relationships across the school community. Quote, "Having served as an assistant principal here for 4 years, what excites me most is building deeper relationships across our entire school community from a new vantage point," end quote, he said. That includes being present in classrooms and hallways and supporting students at athletic events, fine arts performances, and academic competitions. Quote, "MHS has a culture of excellence, and I cannot wait to celebrate our students' achievements every single day," end quote, Siebert said. He encouraged students to become involved, meet new people, and make the most of the school year, particularly seniors preparing to leave their mark on MHS. Quote, "To our seniors and families, this is your year to leave an exclamation point on your legacy and to cherish every single moment," he said. "Make it count," end quote. Siebert also credited faculty, staff, custodians, and support personnel for preparing the school for students' return. Quote, "It takes an entire village to run a high school of our caliber, and their dedication is unmatched," end quote, he said. The school's vision, quote, "MHS, the high school of choice," end quote, remains central to its approach, Siebert said. Quote, "Muskuta is a special place," he said. "A school is only as strong as the community around it, and we are deeply grateful for the partnership we share with Muskuta," end quote. In neighboring Lebanon, students have also returned for the new school year. Lebanon Superintendent Dr. Matt Noyes said 1st through 12th grade students returned Thursday, with pre-kindergarten and kindergarten students beginning the following Monday. The district did not have major programming changes or construction projects planned, but welcomed new administrators and staff members. Eric Stewart took over as an elementary principal. A first-time administrator, Stewart previously taught physical education in the district and most recently worked in special education at O'Fallon Township High School. At Lebanon Junior Senior High School, Lee Jackson returned to a leadership position she previously held before 2021 after more recently serving as an English language arts teacher.
Noyes said the district was also excited about several new staff members

0: tired across its two buildings. Quote, "We really like the direction that our teams are headed this year," Noyes said. Also returning after its introduction last year is the Paws and Perks Cafe, operated through a special education classroom under teacher James Berry and educational assistant Diana Lewis. Students help operate the cafe, which provides coffee, soft drinks, and refreshments to students and staff. Noyes said the program has been successful and credited a grant from BJC Memorial Hospital with helping make the cafe possible. Quote, "So far, so good on the Paws and Perks Cafe," Noyes said. "It's just a really nice thing to be able to provide some coffee, soft drinks, and refreshments for students and staff," end quote. Lebanon teachers began the school year with a session focused on the quote-unquote happiness advantage and maintaining a positive frame of mind. Quote, "We're really excited about all of our staff members and students just finding the joy in what we do together in the school district this year," Noyes said. The district's annual homecoming, including games and a parade, is scheduled for the beginning of October. Noyes said, "The events demonstrate the strength of Lebanon's close-knit community." The district is also beginning the year in a more stable financial position after settling a 3-year agreement with its collective bargaining association in the spring. Quote, "It's nice that we're kicking off the year with finances that are somewhat stabilized," Noyes said. "While we still have to be mindful and careful with our expenditures, it's nice to be in a position where it's not all doom or gloom," end quote. For both districts, the new school year brings a mix of continuity and change as students return to familiar traditions while new leaders, staff, and opportunities provide a fresh start. Quote, "Bring your energy, get involved, and get ready for an amazing year," Siebert said. "It is always a great day to be an Indian," end quote. In Lebanon, Noyes said the district was eager to build on the successes of the previous school year. Quote, "We just overall are really excited about getting the year going," end quote, he said. Church to Seal Time Capsule, Preserving 2026 for Future Generations. Article by Zachary Dom. A piece of local history will soon be preserved once again as new items are added to a church time capsule and sealed for future generations to discover. The church's original time capsule was sealed in 1869 and remained unopened until 1999, when it was recovered during the demolition of the original church building. Following construction of the present church, a new time capsule was created. 25 years later, it was opened in December 2025, providing an opportunity to look back at the items and memories preserved by an earlier generation. The capsule will soon begin its next chapter. On Sunday, August the 30th, new items will be added before it is resealed. The capsule will preserve a snapshot of Muskuta in 2026, a year that has seen the community continue to grow while also reflecting on its history. Muscoota celebrated the 100th anniversary of its homecoming, bringing generations of residents together for one of the community's longest-running traditions. It also celebrated America 250 with a major Independence Day celebration at Sheave Park. A new pool is in the works, too, with the previous pool having lasted since the 1950s. Muscoota School District 19 entered the new school year following national recognition as a National Professional Learning Communities at Work District. And the new MC Squared Career Center is about to be unveiled. As the time capsule at Zion Lutheran Church is prepared for its next 25 years, additional information about the items being included and the plans for the capsule is expected to be available soon. To those reading this in the future, greetings from 2026. As you look back at the items placed inside this capsule, we hope they provide a glimpse of what life was like in Muscoota during this moment in time. We hope the community has continued to grow, its history has been remembered, and that future generations are still finding new reasons to call Muscoota home. The St. Louis Gateway Postcard Club celebrates its 50th annual show and sale. Celebrate the St. Louis Gateway Postcard Club's 50th Labor Day weekend postcard show and sale at the Caseyville Community Center, 909 South Main Street, Highway 157 in Caseyville, Illinois, which is part of the City Hall complex. The hall is just a mile south of I-64 from Exit 9. Show dates are Friday, September the 4th, 2026, from 10 a.m. to 5 p.m., and Saturday, September the 5th, from 9 a.m. to 4 p.m. There will be 14 dealers, free admission, ample parking, free appraisals, and daily attendance prizes. Reasonably priced motels are nearby. Food is available for purchase on the premises on both days. The Gateway Postcard Club is proud of its 50 years of providing one of the top postcard events in the Midwest. Friendly, knowledgeable dealers will be ready to help both new and experienced collectors explore thousands of postcards across a wide range of interests and budgets, from vintage to modern cards. Other paper ephemera will also be available. Why collect postcards? In most cases, vintage postcards are relatively inexpensive, making them ideal for beginning collectors. But in some cases, postcards, especially some produced between 1893 and 1950, can be worth a great deal of money. The question is, how does one know? The best way to determine the value of old postcards is to have them evaluated by an expert. On Friday and Saturday, September 4 and 5, the Postcard Club offers free appraisals. This is a great opportunity to bring in those old postcards that have been lying around the closet and have the cards appraised by professionals. It's not just something that you want to toss into your next garage sale or recycling, as you could always be throwing money away. There will be an excellent mix of friendly dealers from Illinois, Missouri, Arkansas, Tennessee, Nebraska, Wisconsin, and Alabama, bringing thousands of cards to fill empty places in collections. Whether you're a veteran collector, a beginner, or just someone who wants to know about our great postcard hobby. With all the postcards that will be available, you are sure to find something to your liking in all price ranges. Whether it be a topic, holiday greeting, state view, real photo, or foreign card, with prices ranging from a quarter to many dollars. As show chairperson Tom Snyder explained, people collect postcards for many reasons. Some collect postcards relating to family history, such as the college where Dad met Mom, while others collect themes such as trains, ships, motorcycles, sports, famous people, expos, holidays, and postcards drawn by specific artists. Postcards are an excellent way to document social history and are of interest to both collectors and local historians. Some people collect postcards because they're pretty, and everyone collects them because they're fun. You can find out more about the St. Louis Gateway Postcard Club and the upcoming show by calling Tom Snyder at 618-531-4189 or by email at the hyperlink, quote, mail2@charter.net, end quote. Snyder@charter.net. Tom is also quick to point out that many dealers cannot bring all of their cards to each show. So if you're planning to attend and want to make sure that the dealers bring your collection interest, please contact Tom so that he can alert the dealers before the show. Founded on January 7, 1974, the Gateway Postcard Club meets at the Kirkwood Community Center, 111 South Guyer Road in Kirkwood, Missouri, on the first Monday of each month, except for July, September, and December. Members buy and sell postcards, attend brief business meetings and presentations, and have access to the club library. 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Great Day St. Louis to Visit Art Fair, article by Randy Pierce. On-air personalities from St. Louis television station KMOV have been focusing on Fairview Heights this week as part of their broadcast of the weekday morning Great Day St. Louis program, running segments about various aspects of the community. This series of information concerning Fairview Heights will include a live program from Moody Park on Friday morning, August the 28th, beginning at 9 a.m., in conjunction with this weekend's Midwest Salute to the Arts. One of those KMOV individuals, Matt Chambers, who has roots in Fairview Heights and children who have attended William Holliday Elementary School, has for many years running been joined by Kent Earhart and Laura Hediger for a remote broadcast from Moody Park on the morning of the first day of the annual art fair. The program shares details about the events, includes some conversation with participating artists, and has had television cameras panning the crowd of people who come to the park to observe these proceedings. While the art fair will be a major part of the focus of the program, including interviews with Mayor Mark Kupski and salute to the Arts Executive Director, Sharon Cassing. There have been other things going on in Fairview Heights that were addressed during KMOV's morning program earlier in the week. In prior years, Great Day St. Louis has helped call attention to various businesses and local attractions, like the Urban Air Adventure Park on Ludwig Drive, north of Interstate 64. A long-standing traditional favorite eatery, the Chuck Wagon Restaurant. New stores opening at St. Clair Square, like the H&M. A dog park at the far south end of Moody Park. And the city's recreation complex, 5 On Your Side, will be doing a live remote segment as part of its Show Me St. Louis broadcast about 10 a.m. on Friday. Clinton County retired teachers to meet September 3rd. The next meeting of the Clinton County Retired Teachers Association is September 3, 2026, at Trenton House in Trenton. The Lifetime Educators Award will be presented to Kelly Kesterson. The meeting starts at 11:30 a.m. All retired teachers and guests are invited. Please RSVP by call or text to Rosemary Hilsman by Sunday, August the 31st at 618-973-7875 if you plan to attend. Lebanon Free Community Picnic. Lebanon First United Methodist will be hosting a free community picnic on Saturday, August the 29th from 2:30 till 4:30 p.m. Come attend and enjoy a free picnic meal and beverage on the front lawn of the church at 603 West St. Louis Street in Lebanon. Tables and chairs will be set up outside. Wheelchair access is available for inside seating. Follow our Facebook page, Lebanon First UMC, Illinois, and website, lebanonmethodist.org, for any changes due to weather. Upcoming Muskuta Public Library events. A new teen book club, The Return of Storytime, a workshop for families navigating the individualized education program process, and a new digital collection of comics, graphic novels, and manga are among the offerings planned at the Muskuta Public Library as it heads into September. The library will launch its new youth book club on September the 10th at 4 p.m. The club is open to students in 6th through the 12th grades. Youth Services Librarian Sam Ullery said the library has partnered with Scholastic to provide a limited number of free copies of each month's selected book. Teens can pick up a copy to keep and read before gathering for discussion, snacks, and time with other participants. Quote, "We're hoping that we have some good turnout," Ullery said. "We'll have snacks, and it'll just be a chill time for people to come hang," end quote. Families will also have an opportunity to learn more about advocating for children with individualized education programs during Crafting Your IEP Parent Concern Statement, scheduled for September the 24th at 6 p.m. This is a free workshop featuring a presenter from Inclusive Expectations and is designed to help families gain a better understanding of the IEP process and develop a parent concern statement. More information about programs and events is available through the Muskoda Public Library's website. The library is located at 3 West Church Street and can be reached at 618-566-2562. Easy Peasy Crossword Squeezy by the Ramblin' Man, David Porter. The clue was a three-letter word meaning a unit of work. I knew the answer was ERG, but my first thought was UGH. I don't know why I knew the word erg, never having done any actual work myself. Plus, it's not a word I can recall ever using. Webster's defines erg as a centimeter-gram second unit of work equal to the work done by a force of one dyne acting through a distance of 1 centimeter and equivalent to 10-7 joules. I don't think I've ever used the words D-Y-N-E or J-O-U-L-E either. I have asked my wife, how was work today? I never thought to ask her how many ergs, joules, or dynes were expended. The 10-7 part seems a bit jargony to me. I have no idea what it means. I might have learned the word erg in the lone science class I took in high school, or maybe I picked it up through osmosis. More likely, I've worked enough crossword puzzles and other word games to expand my vocabulary beyond its practical use. This particular crossword had several toughies. How am I supposed to know the middle name of Nixon's Secretary of State? The capital of Never Heard of Stan? Or the name of the Prime Minister of the country that no longer existed in 1956? I did surprise myself by knowing Dag Hammarskjöld's first name, only because I had a college friend who was named after him. I was also able to fill in Anwar Sadat because I'm old and I pay attention to the news. One question slowed me down. Quote unquote, like Angelina Jolie, the answer was tattooed. I don't know much about the actress, but tattooed was not the first thought that popped into my head, or the second, or the third thought. But I got through the puzzle without cheating and felt like a boss, or at least the smartest person in the room. I was the only person in the room. Feeling smug, I closed the puzzle book and noted that the cover proclaims the issue to be easy puzzles. Easy? According to who? There's nothing easy about Dag Hammarskjöld. I want my money back. It's funny how qualifiers like easy or difficult can can make a person feel. If you finish a puzzle marked as hard, you feel good about yourself. If you fail to complete one tagged as easy, you feel pretty dumb. It makes me wonder, who decides whether something is easy, average, simple, challenging, or difficult? Is there an adjective committee? A government task force? A university think tank? A NASA policy board? Or is it just a guy named Frank who happens to work in marketing? The real reason, the real question is, why do I let some unknown person's moniker control how I feel about myself? I just work the puzzles to pass the time while doing my business. I don't need to lift or bruise my ego in the process. I buy the quote-unquote easy puzzles because I don't want to think too hard about them. It is good to exercise your brain, but they're just time fillers. They give me something to think about so I don't have to think about what else is going on. My quote-unquote business doesn't require my full attention. Now, what's an 8-letter word for monkey?
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2: As of 8:50 p.m., the National Weather Service has issued extreme heat warning for Belleville until Saturday at 5 a.m. Belleville is under an extreme heat warning, with heat index values reaching around 105 degrees each afternoon and only slight relief expected overnight, with lows in the mid-70s. This warning is in effect until 7 p.m. Central Daylight Time Saturday. It is important to stay hydrated, remain in air-conditioned spaces, and avoid direct sunlight. 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If you must be outside, wear lightweight clothing and limit strenuous activities to the early morning or evening. 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Please stay aware of changing weather conditions.
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2: Good evening. This evening, expect clear skies. Tonight, expect clear skies with a low near 88. Saturday, expect sunshine with a high near 104. Saturday night, expect overcast skies with a low near 74. Sunday, expect overcast skies with a high near 93. Get your weather every hour right here on Mind's Eye Radio, your virtual newsstand.
3: In Belleville and Collinsville, it's clear and 92 degrees. In O'Fallon, it's clear and 89 degrees.
4: Ever wonder why eggs harden when you cook them, while potatoes soften? The answer can be found in everyday science. To answer this question, we'll need 2 pots of boiling water, a handful of potatoes, a couple eggs, and protective wetsuits. Ready to get into some hot water? This pan is filled with boiling potatoes. Now, potatoes are made of carbohydrates, and carbohydrates are made of cellulose fibers. See those long strings that stretch from top to bottom? Those are the fibers. They make up the walls of most vegetables. If you look closely, you'll see that these fibrous walls are held together by a natural glue that's made out of pectin and other stuff. This boiling water makes that pectin glue dissolve and weakens those fibrous walls. See how they're kind of wilting? That's why potatoes grow soft when they're cooked. Now, eggs, on the other hand, and in the other pan, aren't made of carbohydrates. They're made of fats and proteins. And that makes all the difference in the world. Take a good close look at this egg. Notice how its proteins are made up of long, stringy molecules that are all balled up, like a crumpled piece of paper. When they're heated, these balls partially unravel and stick to each other. This new structure allows moisture to escape. The longer the eggs cook, the drier the protein molecules become, until eventually our egg is hard-boiled. Well, our eggs and potatoes are done, and so is our show. Thanks for being a part of Everyday Science.
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0: It's okay to act like a guy, but even better to be a gentleman. 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
8: Everybody, happy Friday and welcome to the Men's Hour, brought to you by Mind's Eye. Hopefully you've made it through this blazing hot week, which I hope to God's the last one of the summer and spring, fall. We've had way too many 100 degree days this summer, and I think we're all getting tired of it. But anyway, hopefully by the time you hear this, things will have started to cool off. We're going to bring you some stories from Outdoor Magazine, dated August 28th. This first one is about hiking in the Yukon. Bear country. Willem Van Dorn is no stranger to long solo trips in wild places, but his visit to Kluane National Park in the Yukon was his first in grizzly territory. Carrying half his own body weight in food, Willem spent 3 weeks alone in bear country. I've been tossing and turning all night. Every now and then, I hear the distant roar of the river. I try to bury my head deeper into the pillow, hoping to drift back to sleep. Sometime later, I don't know how long, I hear another sound, breathing, very close by, a grizzly beside my tent. I reach for my bear spray, but I feel paralyzed, my arm refusing to respond. Panic surges through my body. Then I jolt awake, confused. I'm back in my bedroom in Belgium with my wife's head close to mine, sharing my pillow. She's breathing softly and steadily into my ear in our pitch dark bedroom, the silence broken only now and then by the sound of traffic outside. And a personal aside, I don't think I'd tell my wife that I thought there was a bear in my bed. It was only her. Eyes on the Yukon. It's early August, 10 days before the start of my trip. I'm in the now familiar phase of packing frenzy, making final adjustments to my gear list, going over tiny details on the map once again. Much of the terrain I will cross has begun to feel familiar. Like many readers here, for the past decades, I've spent most of my holidays in wild and mountainous places. Over time, I've become deeply attached to certain places, returning again and again until they feel like a second home. Nearly 5 months in the Pyrenees during long student summers, more than 500 days across different parts of Scandinavia, and a total of 11 months in Greenland. I often travel alone and usually follow routes that see few visitors and have little documentation. But after a decade largely focused on Greenland and Scandinavia, I felt the pull of somewhere new, an area with scenic novelty and unknown challenges. My next destination would be one of the last self-willed regions of the North American continent. After weeks poring over maps and weighing different logistical options, I settled on Kluane National Park and Reserve in the Canadian Yukon, a huge area comprising vast taiga forest and rolling hills leading up to one of the highest and most heavily glaciated mountain ranges in the entire world. Even though it's relatively easy to reach via the Alaska Highway, large parts of the park see barely any visitors. When I discuss my plans with the rangers to obtain a permit, they tell me that some of the valleys on my route haven't been visited in years. The idea of exceptionally remote places doesn't intimidate me per se. What does intimidate me a lot are the grizzlies. An estimated 1,200 of them live in the park, and it feels almost certain that I'll run into a few along the way. The constant wildlife risk is new to me. It takes me months of reading, exchanging emails with people experienced in bear country, and lots of internal debate before I commit to making my first trip there a long and ambitious solo. A rainy start. I stagger 1,200 meters uphill on the first day of the trek, crossing the first mountain range separating the Alaska Highway from the interior of the park. My pack is a torment. I'm carrying 21 days of food into the park, the longest stretch of full autonomy I've ever attempted. For a big eater like me, and with everything packed in three heavy bear canisters, that means a total pack weight of around 34 kilograms, almost half my body weight. While I'm taking one of my many breaks, I meet two local women on a day trip, the last people I will see for 20 days. Higher up, the last cairns disappear and the terrain steadily deteriorates. A combination of scree and dead ice turns the final stretch of the ascent into a nightmare, forcing me onto my hands and knees as I crawl through an eroded gully with water gushing into my shoes. I reach the top and collapse onto my backpack, completely spent. Far below, the Duke River braids across an enormous valley. The Duke Valley is the central corridor through this part of the park. Beyond the next ranges lies Donchek Valley, draining an immense volume of glacial meltwater from the Yukon St. Elias Mountains, an imposing wall of peaks, some above 5,000 meters, that's 15,000 feet, where weather fronts rolling in from the Pacific crash relentlessly into the range. Between the Donjek in the south and the Alaskan Highway along Kluane Lake in the north stretches the wildland I will spend the next 3 weeks traversing, a maze of broad wooded valleys with glacial rivers, jagged sandstone ridgelines, and mountains rising to nearly 3,000 meters. The leaden sky catches up with me, and I crawl into the tent just as the rain begins. It rains nonstop for the next 40 hours. Most of the time, I lie inside my sleeping bag listening to the endless drumming on the fly sheet. Every now and then, I pull on my rain gear and walk over to my bear canisters, stash 100 meters away in a dry riverbed to grab something to eat. The spruce trees stand like fine candles in the green, misty landscape. The cloud base clings to the valley floor. Contrary to my fears, I have no trouble falling asleep in grizzly country. For now, the bears remain out of sight. That endless stretch of rain sets the atmosphere for the first 8 days of the trip. Cold, wet, and miserable. My main goal is simply to stay on schedule, knowing the rewards will come later. One by one, the summits I had hoped to climb are crossed off the list. Thankfully, on day four, I'm able to cache about 7 kilograms of food in the Duke Valley, which I'll retrieve later after completing a large first loop through the mountains. Sunshine and summits. On day eight, the weather finally breaks. It marks the beginning of an incredible week-long stretch during which I spend almost every moment in shorts and a t-shirt. I'm especially lucky that this perfect weather window coincides with the part of the journey I had been looking forward to most, the section overlooking the glaciers and towering peaks of the mighty Yukon, the St. Elias Range, home to 11 of North America's 20 highest mountains. It becomes an unforgettable week. Day after day, I push on, and every time the effort pays off. A year of planning, together with all the small decisions made along the way that ultimately define the experience of a trip, all seems to fall perfectly into place, bringing the purest kind of joy and excitement, even elation, that comes with traveling alone through such wild and untouched landscapes. I felt the same sense of immensity, intensity, and emotion only two or three times before, during long journeys in Greenland, and I appreciate even more now how rare and precious such experiences are in our fast-moving and highly structured world. I camp in unbelievable locations, sometimes on panoramic ridges high above the valleys, places which I share with grazing doll sheep, other times deep on the valley floor beside streams named Grizzly Creek and Bighorn Creek, where I wait until dawn to cross the glacial rivers. In the warm weather, they transform dramatically over the course of the day, from gentle braided streams in the morning into dark gray torrents 50 meters wide by afternoon. The constant rumble of boulders rolling along the riverbed is audible from afar. And I'll describe a few of the pictures he's got here. There's one picture that's pretty amazing. It's him standing on some dry land. And there are obviously bear footprints all over the place right in front of him. Grizzly tracks on a mud flat in the valley floor. I found bear tracks and scat almost every day. The bears themselves were better at hiding. Below, there's also a picture of a grizzly sow with cubs, my only real bear encounter of the trip. And then there's another picture of the summits of the Yukon St. Elias Range. It's just incredible. I mean, the pictures are just incredible. Something you'd never be able to see on your own. I fight my way through banks of willow and alder to regain higher ground, and from another high camp, I set out to climb a neighboring peak. I reach the summit at sunrise just as the surrounding summits and ice fields are flooded with alpenglow. Mount Logan, 5,959 meters, Canada's highest mountain and the most massive non-volcanic mountain on Earth in terms of bulk and circumference, fully swings in the view. I can also see Mount Lucania, 5,240 meters, and Mount Steele, 5,073 meters, magnificent peaks made famous by the legendary 1937 expedition of Bradford, Washburn, and Robert Hicks Bakes. They hired bush pilot Bob Reeve to fly them deep into the St. Elias Mountains, but when they landed on the Walsh Glacier, the aircraft sank into unexpectedly soft snow. After spending 5 days digging the plane back out, Reeve didn't feel like coming back to pick them up, which forced them to choose: leave all expedition gear and the glacier and fly back out with him immediately, or somehow find their own way back to civilization. They chose the latter, climbing Mount Lucania in an epic first ascent, and they began what would become one of the great survival stories in North American mountaineering, an improvised 150-mile trek through unmapped wilderness that took them more than a month to complete. Again, that's Bradford Washburn and Robert Hicks Bates. I'm going to have to look up and see if there's any books about that. That's their 1937 expedition. Finally, a bear sign. After almost 2 weeks, I returned to Duke Valley and my food cache. My left Achilles tendon is feeling inflamed after days off trail, and I decide to cut a small extra loop from the remainder of my planned route, reducing my average walking time from 7 hours a day to 5 for the final week. Fortunately, the weather holds, and long lunch breaks or early arrivals at my next bivouac feel like a luxury. As August gives way to September, the explosion of autumn colors is now in full flow. The highest summits are behind me, but the landscape remains fascinating. Between the golden tundra, deeply eroded valleys carve into layers of weathered clay, some reminiscent of the most dazzling parts of central Iceland. By this point, I've seen countless grizzly footprints, patches of hair on the bark of rubbing trees, and large piles of scat surprisingly high up on the barren mountain slopes. For 3 weeks, I've called while approaching a horizon, walked through forest or dense bush, or traveled along creeks, all to avoid surprising a grizzly at close range and triggering a defensive charge. There's been only one encounter, an indifferent grizzly, more than 500 meters away from one of my campsites. I aim for a small lake on a tundra plateau for my final camp, an area known for bear sightings. And as I cross the final rise before the lake, I freeze. A grizzly mother with two cubs is foraging for berries on a small ridge barely 50 meters ahead of me. They don't seem to have heard my warning calls, but they spot me immediately as I come into view. It's too late now to back away. It's a textbook case. A mother with cubs to protect will often display defensive behavior. Right on cue, she begins to huff, puff, and pop her jaws while the cute cubs innocently stand on hind legs trying to catch my scent. Fortunately, my background reading pays off. My brain switches to autopilot and I start talking to the bear calmly while slowly backing away. Strangely, the situation doesn't feel overwhelmingly frightening, and I even manage to take a few photos while the grizzly mother paces up and down the ridge. After a 3-minute standoff, she summons her cubs and walks off just as if she owns the place, which she kind of does, really. It doesn't take me long to decide to carry on for another hour and find a different campsite, but that evening, I can't stop smiling. I'm glad to have remained calm, and of course, I've been lucky it didn't escalate, but that meeting completed the trip. I'm reconciled to head back to civilization after one final still moonlit night pierced by the distant howls of wolves in the mountains. And here's some tips for exploring the Yukon in case any of you have a urge to do that. Getting there. Kluane, it's K-L-U-A-N-E, National Park and Reserve, is most easily reached from Whitehorse, typically via Vancouver on Air Canada. Book early to save a little money. From Whitehorse, it's about a 3-hour drive to the park. There is no public transport. Willem hitchhiked, but Yukon Adventure Time and Haines Junction can help arrange shuttles. Visa and permits. This is interesting. No visa is required for most European travelers visiting Canada, but you need to apply online for an electronic travel authorization, about £20, beforehand. An overnight permit is required for backcountry camping in Kluane National Park and Reserve. Depending on the length of your trip, you can either buy day permits or an annual pass. Permits must be picked up in person at the visitor center in Haines Junction, where you can also discuss your planned route with a ranger. Routes and tracks. A few short, waymarked hiking trails start from the Alaska Highway. The Donjek route is a challenging 6 to 10 day wilderness trip that penetrates much deeper into the interior. It is unmarked and almost often barely visible on the ground, though online descriptions and GPX tracks do exist. Most travel, including Willem's route, is conducted off-trail. Maps. No dedicated hiking maps exist for the remote inner parts of the park. William relied on GAIA GPS maps and satellite imagery for planning and navigation. Now the most important part, bear safety. Bear-resistant food canisters are mandatory in the park. Bear spray is your last resort in the event of a charge. Both can be bought in Whitehorse or Haines Junction. Willem also carried odor-proof OPSAC bags for storing food and toiletries, as well as an air horn for extra protection. Firearms are not permitted inside the park. That sounds like a great hike. Way too much for me, but you can always dream, right? Next, we have a couple of stories from Men's Fitness Magazine dated August 21st. The 5-Minute Fix, Dr. Rangan Chatterjee's simple secret to lasting health and fitness. Forget the punishing workouts, extreme diets, and impossible routines. Dr. Rangan Chatterjee says the secret to better health lies in something far simpler. 5 minutes a day. Walk into Dr. Rangan Chatterjee's kitchen first thing in the morning and you'll find a scene that feels surprisingly ordinary. There are no ice baths waiting in the garden, no expensive recovery devices humming away in the corner, and no elaborate 3-hour wellness routine designed for social media. Instead, the best-selling author, podcast host, and former GP stands barefoot in his pajamas beside a kettlebell while his coffee brews. For 5 minutes, he exercises. That's the habit he's repeated almost every day for the past 7 years. Not because it's trendy or particularly impressive, but because it works. In an age where health advice often feels overwhelming, Chatterjee's message is refreshingly simple. Most people don't need to transform their entire lives to become healthier. In fact, he believes that mindset is often the very thing holding them back. After 25 years of clinical practice and tens of thousands of patients' consultation, he has become convinced that meaningful change rarely begins with grand gestures. More often, it starts with something small enough that you can't talk yourself out of doing it. The belief that you have to overhaul your life is one of the biggest myths in health and wellness, he says. I've seen 5-minute habits transform the lives of many of my patients, and they're what I use myself. His argument flies in the face of much of the modern fitness industry. Everywhere men look, they're told they need more. More training, more discipline, more supplements, more optimization. The implication is that unless you're spending hours in the gym tracking every calorie and waking before sunrise, you're somehow falling short. Yet for many men, particularly those juggling careers, families, and mounting responsibilities, that approach creates paralysis rather than progress. Health becomes another item on an already overflowing to-do list. The standard feels so high that many simply give up before they begin. Chatterjee understands those pressures. At 48, he's navigating many of the same challenges faced by the readers he's trying to reach. He's married, has 2 children, runs a busy business, and cares for his elderly mother, who lives nearby. He knows what it feels like to be stretched for time. That's precisely why the 5-minute philosophy resonates so strongly with him. Why big transformations usually fail. The self-improvement world has built an entire industry around dramatic transformation. Every January, millions of people commit to becoming a new version of themselves. Gym memberships surge, nutrition plans are downloaded, and ambitious promises are made. By February, most have disappeared. Chatterjee isn't surprised. While he has occasionally seen people make overnight changes, those moments almost always follow a major life event. A heart attack, a divorce, a bereavement, something significant enough to fundamentally alter how a person sees their future. For most people, big transformations don't last, he says. The reason is rooted in human psychology. We tend to assume motivation is a permanent resource when in reality it fluctuates constantly. Researchers refer to this as the motivation wave. Some days enthusiasm is high and everything feels possible. On other days, stress, fatigue, and life's inevitable complications make even simple tasks feel difficult. The mistake many people make is creating a health plan that only works when motivation is high. If you're saying you have to work out for 45 minutes every day, then when you're tired, stressed, and busy, you're not going to do it, says Chatterjee. It feels too hard. 5 minutes changes the equation. It's short enough to fit into almost any day, yet substantial enough to create a sense of achievement. More importantly, it's achievable even when motivation disappears. That consistency is where the real benefits begin. Building trust in yourself. When Chatterjee talks about his 5-minute kitchen workout, he isn't really talking about exercise, at least not exclusively. The physical benefits are obvious enough. As men age, muscle mass naturally declines. From around the age of 30, we begin losing lean muscle tissue unless we actively work to maintain it. Preserving strength isn't simply about aesthetics. It's one of the strongest predictors of healthy aging. But Chatterjee believes the psychological benefits may be even more powerful. Every morning, before emails, meetings, and family demands begin competing for his attention, he does something important. He keeps a promise to himself. No matter how busy I am, no matter what my wife needs from me, what my children need from me, or what my colleagues need from me, I've still found 5 minutes to look after myself, he says. That simple act reinforces a powerful message. Your well-being matters. Over time, those daily deposits accumulate into something many men are missing, self-trust. The confidence that comes from knowing you'll follow through on your commitments. Not because you're highly motivated, but because you've made the behavior automatic. Chatterjee often compares the habit to brushing your teeth. Most people spend around 4 minutes each day looking after their dental health and rarely question whether it's worthwhile. They understand that those few minutes repeated consistently over decades have enormous value. Yet when it comes to physical and mental well-being, many assume that anything less than an hour is pointless. We somehow make health much more complicated than it needs to be, he says. The 3 rules of lasting change. Much of Chatterjee's approach is influenced by his studies with behavioral scientist Professor B.J. Fogg, one of the world's leading experts on habit formation. The first rule is simple: make the habit easy. Most people fail because they start too big. They try to become the sort of person who trains 6 times a week when they're currently doing nothing. They commit to meal prepping every lunch, meditating for half an hour, and running before work. The ambition is admirable, but the behavior is unsustainable. 5 minutes removes that barrier. The second rule is to attach a new behavior to an existing habit. Chatterjee's workout doesn't require extra planning because it sits naturally within a routine that already exists. Every morning, he makes coffee. While the coffee brews, he

and heart. The body is perhaps the easiest to understand. 5 minutes of movement, whether that's strength training, star jumps, a brisk walk, or stretching, is enough to begin building momentum. The mind requires a different approach. One practice Chatterjee has used for years is a simple journaling exercise built around three questions. What is one thing I deeply appreciate about my life? What is the most important thing I need to do today? Which quality do I want to showcase to the world today? The exercise takes less than 5 minutes but serves multiple purposes. Gratitude helps counter the brain's natural negativity bias. I am a big believer in making gratitude lists. Absolutely, 100%. Identifying a single priority creates clarity in a world of competing demands. Choosing a personal quality, such as patience, compassion, or courage, encourages intentional behavior rather than automatic reactions. The final pillar is heart, which has nothing to do with cardiovascular fitness and everything to do with the human connection. Modern men are increasingly disconnected. Despite living in a hyper-connected world, loneliness continues to rise, particularly among men aged between 30 and 50. Chatterjee sees it as one of the defining health challenges of our time. Research has linked chronic loneliness to increased disease risk and poor mental health outcomes. Some studies have even suggested that prolonged social isolation can be as damaging as smoking. Wow. His solution is remarkably straightforward. Create regular opportunities for connection. For Chatterjee, that often means a nightly tea ritual with his wife. Once their children are asleep, they sit down together for at least 5 minutes before doing anything else. Sometimes the conversation lasts longer. Sometimes it doesn't. The important thing is showing up. The missing ingredient, discomfort. Another recurring theme in Chatterjee's work is the importance of doing difficult things. Modern life has become extraordinarily convenient. Food can be delivered to your door. Entertainment is available instantly. Conversations can be avoided through messaging apps. Physical effort is increasingly optional. While convenience has obvious benefits, Chatterjee believes many people have become disconnected from an important source of confidence, overcoming challenges. I've noticed that many people have a kind of low-grade anxiety because they never do anything hard, he says. Discomfort doesn't have to be dramatic. It can be taking the stairs instead of the elevator, making the difficult phone call you've been avoiding. Every time you choose the harder option, you reinforce a powerful belief about yourself. You remind yourself that you're capable, and capable people tend to make better decisions. The power of starting small. Perhaps the most important aspect of Chatterjee's philosophy is that it isn't anti-ambition. He isn't suggesting that 5 minutes of exercise is the ultimate goal, nor is he arguing that nobody should spend longer training, meditating, or pursuing health. The five-minute habit is simply the starting point. What makes it powerful is that it creates momentum. Someone who consistently exercises for 5 minutes each morning is more likely to walk at lunchtime. They're more likely to make healthier food choices. They're more likely to sign up for a park run or join a local sports club. The initial action triggers a cascade of positive behaviors. That's why Chatterjee remains so passionate about the concept. After decades of practicing medicine, he's seen enough evidence to know that lasting change rarely arrives through dramatic transformation. More often, it begins with something deceptively modest. 5 minutes. Not because 5 minutes will solve every problem, but because 5 minutes done consistently can become the foundation upon which an entirely different life is built. Pretty simple advice, but very powerful. And here's some more information from Dr. Chatterjee. Can 5 minutes really change your future health? For Dr. Rangan Chatterjee, the philosophy behind five-minute habits isn't simply about feeling better today. It's also about preventing the health problems that many men assume are inevitable later in life. One of the ideas that shaped his latest venture, Do Health, is the belief that most chronic diseases don't appear overnight. Conditions such as type 2 diabetes, heart disease, and even dementia often begin developing years, sometimes decades, before symptoms become obvious. Heart attacks don't suddenly start when you're 50, says Chatterjee. The process that led to them may have been building in the body for 10, 15, or 20 years. The challenge, he argues, is that traditional healthcare systems are primarily designed to diagnose and manage disease once it has appeared. Prevention often receives far less attention. That's where Do Health, and that's D-O Health, aims to bridge

Bridge the Gap. The platform combines blood testing, personalized coaching, and ongoing monitoring to help users understand what's happening inside their bodies before serious problems develop. Rather than focusing on hundreds of biomarkers that can leave people confused and overwhelmed, the service measures a carefully selected group of key markers linked to metabolic health, inflammation, and long-term disease risks. The idea is simple. If you know what's happening beneath the surface, you're more likely to take action. Chatterjee points to a well-known management principle: what gets measured gets managed. If someone can see they're moving towards type 2 diabetes or cardiovascular disease, they don't need to wait until they're diagnosed before making changes, he says. What makes the approach different is the emphasis on behavior change rather than simply delivering results. Users receive personalized recommendations based on their individual data and circumstances, helping them identify realistic steps they can take to improve their health. In many ways, the philosophy mirrors the one that underpins Chatterjee's 5-minute approach. The goal isn't perfection, it's progress. Small actions repeated consistently can create meaningful change over time, whether that's improving fitness, reducing stress, or moving important health markers in the right direction. For men who like evidence as much as motivation, Do Health provides something tangible, proof that the daily habits they're building are having a measurable impact. And for Chatterjee, that's ultimately what prevention is all about. Not waiting for illness to arrive, but taking simple, sustainable steps to stay healthier for longer. That was a great article about taking a small bite of time, 5 minutes, and doing something with it every day. Exercise, meditation, whatever it is, doing something for 5 minutes every day and then building on that. It's pretty simple, and the idea is that we can build on that instead of trying to do, you know, an hour a day or more and failing at that and doing nothing. Most people, this is a generalization, but I think most people do nothing. They try to do a lot, and then when that doesn't work, they stop. I've been guilty of that many times in my life as well. And I'm 67, and sometimes I feel like I'm 87. But you got to keep trying. Our next story from Men's Fitness from August 21st is about sex. It's called All Swipe, No Action. We live in a world of dating apps, porn, and AI companions, yet men are having less sex than ever before. So what's really driving the modern intimacy crisis, and what can we do about it? It's a conundrum explored by Deborah Soh, S-O-H, in her new book, Sextinction, like extinction, but about sex. We've never had it so good sexually. At least that's what you'd assume. Unlimited porn, OnlyFans, dating apps promising a conveyor belt of partners, and AI companions that can talk dirty. And yet men are having less sex. Not slightly less, dramatically less. Across the world, activity between the sheets is declining. Among young men, it's particularly stark. 1 in 3 report no sex in the last year, while male sexual inactivity has nearly doubled in the past 2 decades. In addition, more than 60% of men aged 18 to 29 are single, higher than their female contemporaries. This isn't just a blip, it's a shift. And according to Deborah Soh, the Canadian author of Sextinction, it reflects something deeper. I don't think the sexless trend is temporary, she says. I believe it's part of a larger problem that's not going away anytime soon. Sex reflects emotional intimacy and connection, so if people are turning away from it, this can't be positive. Surrounded by sex, starved of intimacy. We're exposed to more sex than any previous generation, yet experiencing less of it in real life. Technology plays a big part, Soh explains. It offers escapism and a way to satisfy one's sexual and social needs without leaving the house. That last bit is key because for all the talk of liberation and openness, real-world interaction has arguably become harder, not easier. The digital world offers a version of sex that's controlled, predictable, safe, and comes with no awkward silences, no rejection, and crucially, no effort. The dopamine society economy. Porn sits right at the center of this shift, and it's not just that it's available, it's effective.
From a neurological standpoint, watching porn activates the same reward circuitry as actual sex. Your brain responds as though you're part of what you're seeing. So when you're regularly getting your rocks off to a screen, your system is getting a reward without any of the work. If a man is regularly having an orgasm from porn, this can sedate him sexually and otherwise, so says. Easy orgasms can diminish the sexual frustrations that would have otherwise motivated him to ask a woman out. The dating minefield. Of course, even if you want to meet someone, the landscape has changed dramatically. It's become socially less acceptable to talk to strangers, says So. Most men are understandably hesitant approaching a woman they don't know in public out of fear that they'll be filmed, posted online, or known as a creep or predator. That fear is not entirely irrational. Social media has raised the stakes, and a bad approach isn't just awkward, it can turn reputational. And dating apps come with their own issues. Algorithms, skewed gender ratios, and a tendency to reduce attraction to a split-second swipe. So is skeptical. They determine whom we see and match with, but in my opinion, they aren't fully transparent, she says. You aren't entirely in control of our decisions or their outcomes. In other words, you might think you're choosing, but the system may well be choosing for you. The quiet rise of opting out. Masculinity is going through a period of change, and there's a great deal of critique without the reassurance of a robust alternative, says Rebecca Goldie from the College of Sexual and Relationship Therapists. Some men don't know where they now sit in society, how the rituals of dating work, and what is expected of them. When the rules feel unclear, people tend to default to what feels safest. For some, this means retreating. For others, it could be the avoidance of situations that force them to confront the question of what it means to be a man in 2026. But uncertainty around masculinity may only be part of the picture. Avoiding intimacy is often a protective mechanism because something about it feels high risk, fear of rejection, abandonment, or not being good enough. This works short-term because it protects you from discomfort, but can inadvertently create a longer-term challenge as the more you avoid, the more intimidating it becomes, says Goldie. Loneliness, anxiety, and the feedback loop. At the same time as this sexual famine, we've seen a dramatic rise in poor mental health among men. Loneliness and disconnection is a big theme, Goldie says. It can manifest as anxiety, depression, or compulsive sexual habits like excessive porn use or masturbation. With less connection comes more loneliness. More loneliness equates to more anxiety. More anxiety fuels lower confidence, and ultimately less confidence results in less dating. The biology you can't see. While culture and technology are driving much of this, there's a quieter factor at play, your hormones. Men's testosterone levels have been declining for the past 50 years, says So. And research suggests this isn't just due to age, weight, or lifestyle, but something in the environment. The exact causes aren't fully nailed down, but suspected contributors include endocrine disruptors, chemicals found in plastics, pesticides, and water supplies. What does this matter? Because testosterone isn't just about making you horny. Yes, low testosterone is associated with decreased libido, but can also result in extreme fatigue, loss of motivation, and an inability to take pleasure from life generally, adds So. In other words, the engine that drives you to pursue sex and life more broadly may not be firing on all cylinders. Porn pressure and performance anxiety. Professor Mike Kirby, president of the British Society for Sexual Medicine, points out porn isn't just replacing sex, it's reshaping how men think about it. Porn has done a lot of damage, he says. It can portray sex that is unacceptable to many women, leading to a disconnect in men that creates pressure. They start measuring themselves against unrealistic standards, how long they last, how hard they stay, what they should be doing or not doing. Performance anxiety leads to a drop in confidence. It also promotes a spike of adrenaline, and nothing switches off your erections quicker. That leads to avoidance and a feeling it's safer not to try at all for fear of not performing. Why your sex life is a health issue. Here's where it gets real, because this isn't just about dating apps or cultural trends. It's about your health. There's evidence linking regular sexual activity to a range of benefits, from lower stress and better cardiovascular health to improved immune function and higher quality sleep. And the news gets better. Some studies suggest coming twice or more a week may play a role in longevity.
Try that on your partner, right? Honey, I want to live a long life, so we have to have sex twice a week. That's not to say you should treat sex like a prescription, but the connection is hard to ignore, Kirby says. And partnered sex appears to offer additional benefits. Oxytocin, the bonding hormone, is released when we orgasm, and the benefits are more pronounced in partnered sex than masturbation. But put simply, connection counts. The skill most men are not developing. There's another piece to this that gets overlooked. Sex isn't just something that happens. It's a skill, and over time, that leads to greater pleasure and more partner satisfaction, Goldie says. People who opt out early miss that entire development process. They don't build confidence, learn communication, or understand what they or their partner enjoy. I'm raising my hand metaphorically here because that was definitely me. I did not have much experience, and the longer I didn't have experience, the worse was my confidence, and it was very tough to overcome that. All these things they're talking about are issues that most of them are issues that I've been through. Money, status, and reality. Then there's real world stuff. Dating and life generally is expensive, leading many men to feel like they're falling behind economically, professionally, or socially. So points to the concept of hypergamy, the tendency to prefer partners of equal or higher status. If men are not financially successful, they may have difficulty attracting a partner. This can affect self-esteem and the desire to go out and date. Once again, the result is withdrawal, not because men don't want connection, but because they feel like they don't qualify for it. So, what works? If all this sounds bleak, the good news is the solutions aren't complicated, and so is clear on where to start. The key is to think less about getting laid and more about expanding your social life. That's easier said than done, right? Especially when you're young. One of the easiest ways to do this is to step up or go back to a hobby, sport, or interest. Prioritize meeting people in real life, she says. Something as simple as hearing the voice of someone you care about can lower cortisol and increase oxytocin. Join mixed sex groups centered on activities you enjoy. It removes all the pressure because you're not there just to meet someone. Fix the basics first. Before stressing over dating rituals and fixating on your chances of getting lucky, it's worth addressing the fundamentals. Fitness, diet, and sleep aren't just health variables. They're directly linked to libido, performance, and confidence. Men need to get fit for sex, Kirby says. Daily exercise is essential, but don't overdo it because excessive training can affect testosterone levels. Train hard, recover properly, eat well, and your body will respond. And that includes better erections. Clean up your environment. So, highlight something people can overlook. What we consume digitally and physically affects how we feel. It may not be entirely realistic, but reduce screen time and beware social media toxicity. Limit overstimulation, cut back on ultra-processed food, and be mindful of what you're exposing yourself to, chemically and mentally. Because if your baseline is constantly hijacked, real life starts feeling underwhelming. If you're struggling, say it. If a lack of sex is bothering you, it's worth addressing, says So. My concern for those who are frustrated or distressed is those feelings can bleed into other areas of life. Trying to tough it out alone isn't always the answer, and there's no shame in speaking with a mental health professional. Goldie agrees, but suggests something simpler. Ask yourself, is avoiding intimacy making me happier? If the answer is no, that's your starting point. The bottom line. We've built a world that makes it easy to avoid discomfort, but awkward conversations, rejection, and uncertainty are the things that lead to connection. And connection is where the real benefits are felt through better health, improved mood, and more rewarding relationships. So yes, you could stay home scrolling, swiping, and finding the piece of porn that gets the job done. But if you want more than that, if you want the physical, mental, and emotional upside that comes with intimacy, sorry, there's no shortcut. You've got to take some risks because despite our sex-obsessed world, it turns out the old-fashioned way is still the best way. And if you're interested, again, the book is called Sextinction, S-E-X-T-I-N-C-T-I-O-N, The Decline of Sex and the Future of Intimacy, written by Deborah So, S-O-H. Again, Sextinction by Deborah So, if you want to find out more about what's going on these days when it comes to men and sex.
Here's another article from the same magazine, Men's Fitness. This is a good one for those of us of a certain age. Five simple tests that reveal how well you're aging. From grit, strength, and balance to VO2 max, Lucy Miller underwent a Live Well health assessment to discover how well her body is aging. When you think about it, every day is another step towards getting older. Our bodies are constantly aging, but most of the time you barely notice it until suddenly you do. Boy, is that not true, right? You recover more slowly, your joints feel stiffer, and the strength of energy you once took for granted doesn't quite feel the same. The good news, once you start paying attention to these subtle changes, you can start doing something about them, which is exactly why I booked in for Pure Sports Medicine's Live Well Health and Longevity Assessment in Moorgate, London. Across 2 hours of physical testing with exercise physiologist and strength and conditioning coach Carter Bailey, I was given a detailed breakdown of my fitness, physical capacity, and potential long-term health risks compared with others my age. Some of the results were reassuring, others were a wake-up call. These are the five tests that stood out the most and what they revealed about how well I'm aging. And these are all tests that you can get too, and they're very simple. Grip strength. Grip strength is increasingly viewed as a marker of healthy aging, but it provides a simple but reliable measure of overall muscular health. Until you begin to lose strength in your hands, you probably never think about how important your grip strength is. Research consistently shows that people with stronger grip strength tend to live longer and have lower risks of cardiovascular disease, frailty, disability, and early death, says Bailey. If you're losing strength in your arms, in your hands and arms, and therefore your grip, it's an indication that it may be happening throughout the rest of your body, too. My scores came out at 30.3 kilograms on my right hand and 27.7 on my left, which was considered average for women my age, although it's something I'd like to improve. I already struggle to open jam jars. According to Bailey's, grip strength is considered one of the best simple indicators of aging and longevity because it relies on a coordinated muscle activation, tendon function, and nervous system efficiency. It requires your nervous system to recruit and coordinate thousands of motor units to generate force, he explains. That makes it a useful indicator of muscle strength, nerve function, and coordination. How to improve it? Bailey recommends progressive strength training rather than isolated hand exercises alone. Heavy load exercises such as deadlifts, farmer's carries, pull-ups, rows, and dead hangs are effective because they strengthen the entire body while heavily challenging the hands and forearms. Next is the lung function test. I'm sure many of us have been through this, as well as the strength test we talked about earlier. To measure my lung capacity, I used a spirometer, a handheld device designed to assess how much air you can inhale in and then exhale out, and how efficiently your lungs function. The assessment measured several markers, including forced vital capacity, FVC, which measures the total amount of air you can forcibly exhale, and forced expiratory volume in 1 second, which tracks how much air you can expel in the first second of breathing out. My results were reassuring. My FEV1 score came at 102% of the predicted range for my age, while my peak expiratory flow, which measures how quickly per second of breathing out. My results were reassuring. My FEV1 score came at 102% of the predicted range for my age, while my peak expiratory flow, which measures how quickly you can expel air, scored 107%. How to improve it? Lung function is strongly associated with lower all-cause mortality and better physical resilience as we age, says Bailey. The best way to improve lung capacity and functionality is to include regular aerobic exercise, such as walking, running, cycling, or swimming, which will help the lungs and heart deliver oxygen more efficiently. HIIT can also improve endurance and breathing efficiency, as well as strength training, breathing exercises, of course, avoiding smoking or vaping, and maintaining a healthy weight. This one I don't do so well at. Single leg balance. This test measures balance, which is an important predictor of longevity.
Balance, stability, and mobility determine how well the joints and muscles move and work together to keep your body stable, safe, and moving optimally. This allows us to stay active and reduce the likelihood of falls, one of the biggest threats to health and wellness as we age, says Bailey. Evidence shows that the inability to balance on one leg for 10 seconds is linked to higher all-cause mortality. So this is a powerful health marker. Thankfully, I managed 30 seconds on each leg, considered a strong benchmark for healthy aging. I had a slight wobble here and there, but overall I felt

0: pretty stable. How to improve it? To perform the test, stand barefoot on a flat surface, place your hands on your hips, lift one foot off the ground, keeping your eyes open. Time how long you can hold the position without swaying, hopping, or putting your foot down. If 30 seconds is a struggle, Bailey recommends simple exercises like a single leg stand, heel-to-toe walking, step-ups, and standing on unstable surfaces that challenge body awareness, lower limb stability, and coordination. The good news, balance is highly trainable and can be improved pretty quickly. And also, if you're interested, yoga is a big help for this as well. I noticed when I was taking yoga that my balance and stability improved the longer I was in there. Next, we have VO2 max. I didn't know what this was, but VO2 max is the maximum amount of oxygen your body can use during exercise, making it one of the strongest predictors of health span and longevity, explains Bailey. It can be improved through consistent aerobic training, HIIT, and regular physical activity over time. Keeping VO2 max high is important because higher levels are strongly associated with lower risk of cardiovascular disease, diabetes, and premature death, as well as better energy, endurance, and physical function throughout life. Higher aerobic fitness is linked to lower cardiovascular and metabolic disease risk, better cognitive function, and improved metabolic resilience, as well as better energy, endurance, and physical function throughout life. While VO2 max is traditionally viewed as a measure of fitness, it's also a meaningful reflection of how well your body is aging internally. To measure mine, Bailey fitted me with a hefty face mask that covered both my nose and mouth, designed to analyze oxygen intake and carbon dioxide output while running on a treadmill. After a 5-minute warm-up, the speed gradually increased every minute until I reached exhaustion and called time on the test at level 12. I don't think I'd be able to make it that far. In simple terms, the higher your VO2 max score, the more efficiently your body can use oxygen during exercise, an important marker of cardiovascular fitness and long-term health. Thankfully, my VO2 max came out at 44.8 milligrams per kilogram per minute, which is considered excellent for a 43-year-old woman. I'll take that. How to improve it? Regular aerobic exercise, such as running, brisk walking, cycling, and swimming, can all help improve VO2 max while supporting heart health and energy levels as you age. Bailey also recommends incorporating interval training like hill sprints and track work alongside steady state cardio to challenge the cardiovascular system more effectively. This next one is a bear. It's a tough one. It's easy to do, but hard to hold. Plank hold. The aim of this test was simple. Hold the plank for 90 seconds. Good core endurance is crucial for maintaining spinal health, balance, and reducing injury risk as we age, says Bailey. Thankfully, my score of 130 seconds was considered excellent and a good indicator that my body is strong and pretty much ready for what life has to throw at me. It also showed that my core muscles, the deep stabilizers around my spine, pelvis, and hips, are in good stead to help keep me upright and stable as I age. When these muscles weaken, the body starts compensating, Bailey explains. You lean forward when you walk, rely on furniture to stand up, and place extra strain on the lower back, which can eventually lead to pain and poor posture. How to improve it? Core strength is less about sit-ups and more about resisting movement and keeping the spine stable while the arms and legs move around it. Isometric holds such as planks, glute bridges, and wall sits can all help build endurance through the core. Bailey also recommends stability exercises like dead bugs and bird dogs, I don't know what those are, which trains the body to maintain spinal alignment during movement. The Palloff press, P-A-L-L-O-F, is also an exercise that Bailey highly recommends, an anti-rotational strength exercise that protects your spine and helps stability by fighting the force of the cable or the band. So those are five really good tests, easy tests to do. Not necessarily easy tests to do well at, but easy tests to do that you can do with your doctor and probably should do under a doctor's care. Okay, the first one was grip strength. That's pretty simple. You just use a little, handheld thing that you push together. Lung function test, again, that's also pretty easy. You just have a tube you use to blow into and exhale from. Then the single leg balance, you can actually do this one at home. Just stand still, stand on one leg for 30 seconds and see if you can make it without falling or wobbling. Then the fourth one, which you'd have to do in a doctor's office or a hospital, is VO2 max, which is measuring your breathing basically as you go through a very intense exercise running. And the last one's again is that's also one you can do at home. That's a plank hold. That's the plank is where you're on your toe, you're laying on the floor with your toe with your body up off the floor and your toes on the floor, and then your forearms on the floor. You're not doing it like a push-up with your hands on the floor, but you put your forearms on the floor and you just lay there in a plank straight across off the floor. And if you can do it for more than 90 seconds, you're in pretty damn good shape. And on the stability test, the single leg balance, if you can do it more than 30 seconds, that's good too. So anyway, two or three of these you can do at home. The rest of them you got to do under a doctor's care. But you know what? If you're not sure how well you're aging, these would be a really good indicator, and I would give them a try. But talk to your doctor first. And here's a couple of short updates that might be helpful. First, this one's called "Go Hard or Go Again." Current guidelines from the renowned American College of Sports Medicine advise 150 minutes of cardio per week, but for a lot of people, 5x30-minute sessions can be daunting and not always easy to schedule. Fortunately, a study at the Norwegian University of Science and Technology has found the key to nailing health-related fitness gains is not how much you work out, but how hard. The scientists found that just 30 minutes per week of eyeballs out exercise, defined as around 85% maximum working heart rate, can significantly improve health, since there's an acute effect on metabolism after a burst of high intensity that lasts for up to 48 hours. A top tip is to break down your sessions to 10 minutes on alternate days, tripling the benefit of the afterburn. Shred body and mind fast. New Chinese research published in Frontiers has established that successful weight loss could be due to a link between mind and body. In the testing, intermittent fasting was found to shift the pounds, improve metabolic health markers, and change the gut bacteria. Scans showed there were also changes in the regions of the brain associated with appetite and cravings, leading to the conclusion that the gut microbiome and the brain work in tandem to bring about health weight loss. How about that? And this last one is for all you people out there who like to play golf. Since the distance you drive the ball down the fairway could be the difference between you being an elite golf pro and a weekend hacker, it's worth exploring tactics that might make a difference, strength training being a logical consideration. A 16-week study measured the effect of heavy resistance training 4x per week using loads of 12 RM to 5 RM on maximal club head speed, finding significant improvements in both male and female players. The message is clear then: if you want to look good on the links, put some time into your lifts. Well, folks, that is all the time we have for this week's edition of the Men's Hour. Hope you enjoyed it. If you have articles or topics or other things you think you'd like to hear about, please send me a text. My name is Steve, and I am 314-606-9878. Just send me a text, and I will be glad to include or stop including anything that you really want or don't want. So this show is for you guys, so let me know if there's anything that I need to change up here. 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
2: As of 9:50 p.m., the National Weather Service has issued extreme heat warning for Belleville until Saturday at 5 a.m. Belleville is experiencing dangerously hot conditions, with heat index values reaching around 105 degrees each afternoon and only minimal relief expected overnight with lows in the mid-70s. This extreme heat and high humidity can significantly increase the risk of heat-related illnesses. It is important to stay hydrated, remain in air-conditioned spaces, avoid direct sunlight, and check on neighbors and relatives. 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
2: Good evening. This evening, expect clear skies. Tonight, expect clear skies with a low near 88. Saturday, expect sunshine with a high near 104. Saturday night, expect overcast skies with a low near 74. Sunday, expect overcast skies with a high near 93. Get your weather every hour right here on Mind's Eye Radio, your virtual newsstand.
3: In Belleville and Collinsville, it's clear and 92 degrees. In O'Fallon, it's clear and 89 degrees.
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5: From the studios of Mind's Eye, translating vision into audio on the campus of Our Lady of the Snows, near beautiful downtown Belleville, Illinois, it's the Sports Angle with Mark Stangle. I'm Mark Stangle. I'm here with Tom Williams. How you doing today, sir?
6: I am doing all right, man. How are you?
5: I'm doing fine. Had a rough night's sleep, but I'm up and at 'em now, and so I'll probably crash later
6: on. That sounds great to me. I got an early day at work today, so as soon as I get home, I plan on taking one of those like ridiculously hot outside naps in front of the TV.
5: Uh-huh.
6: And there's no reason for me to do anything else but sleep right now, so... Mm-hmm.
5: Well, I hope you're able to catch up on your Z's.
6: Yeah. Well, it's all right.
5: Yeah, mm-hmm.
6: Price you pay, right?
5: Right, exactly. Well, should we hit into the expansion news for the NHL?
6: We can start with wherever you want, man.
5: Okay, well, why don't we start with the new Blues captain, which I guess is not really a surprise.
6: No, not at all.
5: Mm-hmm. Robert Thomas, I think, in Rutherford's article in The Athletic said that Thomas was summoned to Alexander Steen's house during the summer. And Steiner basically told him that we'd like you to be the captain. And Thomas has embraced it. I think after Shen left to play with the Islanders after the trade deadline last year, he basically became the leader.
6: Mm-hmm.
5: Maybe not as vocal as maybe Shen would be, but I think he established a culture to where he'd be the guy that, you know, players could go to and that. And I think he's embraced it now. He is really taking on a new diet to improve himself and with carbs and protein and vegetables. And apparently he's doing that three times a day. So I think he wants to, you know, lead this team to, you know, brighter, you know, more positive things ahead, you know. He's embraced it, and I think he's going to be a good captain. I think he's going to lead different than probably prior captains have, but I think if he stays with the Blues for the remainder of the contract, I think he's going to really do well in that position.
6: Yeah, I agree. And I think it was a no-brainer.
5: Oh, yeah. I mean, it was either him or Parenko, and I think they felt like maybe with the youth movement.
6: Yeah,
5: maybe,
6: go younger.
5: Right, exactly. And
6: not that Parenko wouldn't make a good captain, but,
5: no.
6: You know, he's already established himself as a leader. You mm-hmm. don't need to give him the captaincy in order to take him to another level. He's not going to, you're not going to find another level under Colton Parenko at this point in his career.
5: No, I mean, he's 33. They tried to trade him. You know, and the other, and going back to Thomas, I think, you know, the Blues, you know, when the trade rumors came out on him, I think everybody was kind of surprised and maybe even shocked in that. But I don't think they were actively shopping him. So I think, you know, once that air was cleared with Army seeing and him
6: right.
5: to know what was going on, I think he felt like, to be the captain was a no-brainer. So.
6: I think that there was probably a little messaging involved. Like, this is something they talked about on the Blues podcast the other day on Last Minute Blues. And it made a lot of sense to me, so I'm going to repeat it here. But I bet there was a little bit of messaging involved in that, in those trade talks, right? Like, mm-hmm. we probably aren't going to move Robert Thomas, but we want him to know that he can get moved because mm-hmm. we want him to be, you know, better. If he wants to be bigger and a bigger part of this team, then he needs to get his you-know-what together. And, you know, to his credit, he turned around his season after kind of having a lackluster first half. He had a great second half of the season.
5: Yeah,
6: really took over after the trade deadline.
5: Yeah, he did.
6: And so I think that was kind of message received, right?
5: Like, oh, definitely. And I think, it was kind of reinforced when he went to Steen's house, you know, to be named captain in that. And it sounds like, I didn't watch the press conference, but it sounds like he mentioned before that, you know, he's embraced the role.
6: Mm-hmm.
5: He's going to have a good leadership group with him, with the alternate or associate captains, whatever you want to call it.
6: Right.
5: With Parayko, Neighbors, Holloway, and Broberg. And I think it says a lot for Broberg and Holloway that, you know, these guys have, what, been with the club, what, 2 years?
6: Yeah.
5: And already they're associate captains. So
6: yeah.
5: I think, you know, that they've established themselves.
6: I think, and that's also the team setting expectations,
5: mm-hmm.
6: right? Like, look, we consider you guys cornerstones of this team. So let's make sure we're carrying ourselves and, you know, doing the best we can and you know, doing all the stuff that you're supposed to do in order to become a great hockey player instead of, you know, floundering.
5: Right, exactly. Are just being along for the ride. You know,
6: yeah.
5: you're going to be the example. You're going to, you know, like for the guys that are going to be new to the club, the McMichaels, the Johnstons, the McTavishes, you know, and even a veteran like Carlo, you know, establishing the culture through him. You know, and I think that's, if you got that leadership group, you got the captain, and they're going to be the rudder on mm-hmm. the ship, and we'll see what happens. I think the first sign of how they're going to be is how they come out, you know, opening night against Dallas, and then
6: right.
5: the next night they go to Colorado, and you know they're going to have a wood chipper of a schedule. Rutherford is very optimistic. He figures they can go 9-4-1. I'm going to be a little bit more realistic and say, let's just see what happens, not even make a prediction, because you just don't know, you know, how this team's going to, you know, come out. And hopefully under Thomas's leadership, it'll be a different story. And, you know, and these guys will just come out flying. You know, we know that Dallas, Colorado, and Minnesota are the three, you know, teams to beat, you know, the teams that are going to probably be in the top three. So you're basically vying for one of the two wild card spots. And, you know, hopefully there'll be a force, you know, during the entire season instead of making a last ditch effort run, you know,
6: right.
5: you know, the last 2 months of the season. And I think it would be great for the fan base to be energized right away. And you wouldn't be putting the pressure on yourself, you know,
6: yeah.
5: having to, you know, go on long winning streaks in that, because that's just tough to do. And even if you go on a long winning streak, if you're buried because of the fact that you had a crappy couple months of the season, you know, that's going to be tough to do. You know?
6: Right.
5: You know, and that would mean that the Mammoth be taking a step back, Anaheim be taking a step back, the Kings be taking a step back. I know some of the guys on the Last Minute Blues podcast weren't too enthusiastic about the Kings, and they're figuring too that maybe the Mammoth and the Anaheim would take a step back. But I don't think you can rely on that. You
6: know? No, no, you just have to be better this year.
5: Yeah.
6: You really can't count on other teams getting worse. It's the NHL.
5: Mm-hmm.
6: There's too much money involved. There's too many power players.
5: Right.
6: You know, these like the Mammoth have to be good this year, according to their management, right? Like they really, really want to be a competitive team this year.
5: Yeah.
6: They've got to capitalize on all the enthusiasm they have. So, no, I wouldn't expect I don't expect any of the teams to be bad, right? No. Like, it's always the ones you least suspect.
5: Exactly. I mean, and who knows? Maybe Chicago will, you know, catch fire.
6: You never know.
5: Yeah, you don't. And I know that, you know, now that they got Bedard under contract, you know, for a while, I guess, what, 5 years or whatever. And, you know, they still got some holes to fill in that. But, you know, their younger players are going to probably be getting better. You know, just the, what is it, the nostalgia push with Patrick Kane, you know, and the fact that, you know,
6: it's a good signing. It's a nostalgia signing, but he still has a little left in the tank. I think they way overpaid for him, though.
5: Mm-hmm. But, you know, but ironically, he's going to be Bedard's winger. So
6: I know.
5: Yeah,
6: I know he's got enough left in the tank. But and look, man, I know it's 2026 and now there are players getting paid $20 million a year, by the way.
5: Yeah.
6: Holy crap, Cale Makar.
5: Uh-huh.
6: $8 million a year for a guy like Patrick Kane seems like a lot to me because he's an aged player. You know, he hasn't been, let's say, I shouldn't say he hasn't been effective in a long time because he has been. But
5: he's playing with teams that don't make the playoffs,
6: right? I mean. and while he may be the best player on these teams, they're not going anywhere. So you know, Chicago really needs him to play as well as he's played for other teams recently. They don't need him to be on a nostalgia tour, you know, ready to wrap things up. They need him out there, you know, firing, man.
5: Yeah.
6: But yeah, go ahead.
5: No, but I think, you know, it's, you know, it could be like a Pujols type situation in hockey, you know, where he gets off to a slow start, but then all of a sudden catches fire and, you know, and then Bedard, you know, supports him with that too. So, you know, they feed off of each other, but, yeah, speaking of Cale Makar, $20 million. I mean,
6: yeah, that is so much money.
5: That is,
6: and he's one of the best players in the league.
5: Mm-hmm.
6: He's young enough, but holy crap!
5: Yeah,
6: that's a significant portion of your cap right now, and you're looking 3-4 years down the line when it's really going to be a big chunk of. Whatever the cap ends up being, you better hope the economy keeps going the way it is. If some kind of bubble busts and everything goes tits up, guess what, man? Like,
5: yeah,
6: you know.
5: And how many hometown discounts do you think Nathan MacKinnon want to keep taking? You know, I mean, isn't he up for a contract soon too?
6: I mean, I can't imagine he's far off.
5: No, I mean, you got him, and so you know they're going to have a lot of money tied up in two guys, and we saw what happened with the Blackhawks when you have that situation. And
6: never mind.
5: Yeah.
6: Nathan MacKinnon's tied up until 2031.
5: Okay, well, yeah, that's a lifetime then.
6: Yeah, and he's making 12.5.
5: Uh-huh.
6: But yeah. Still, he's making like just north of half of what Cale Makar is making.
5: Right, exactly. And making less than Macklin Celebrini. Making less than Leo Carlson.
6: It's weird, man. the cap, just the way things are happening is so bass-ackward, right?
5: Uh-huh, yeah.
6: Like, and you gotta look, and then you look at the Blues, and there isn't a single guy on this team that's making more than what? 10?
5: I don't think anybody's making 10.
6: It's crazy.
5: I think it's 8.1.
6: And we're still fringe on the fringe playoffs. Uh-huh. Like, you know, hockey's going to go in the direction of the NBA. A lot of people are predicting where these players are getting these top tier contracts and you know, going wherever the money is just to make the money and play with whoever they can.
5: That's
6: and
5: it.
6: Win a championship.
5: Yeah. I want to play with my buddy.
6: Yeah.
5: You know? I want to play with my brother.
6: Right. I mean, it's a little different in hockey because you have a lot more people on the bench, right? Like you can get away with that in the NBA because four guys will carry the entire team, you know, five guys will play the entire game together. Not the entire game, but you know what I mean.
5: Yeah.
6: Most of it.
5: Right.
6: Football, not so much, right? Mm-hmm. You can't put all of that money into one guy and not have any room.
5: He's the quarterback.
6: But then you have no room for a line, right?
5: Like, true.
6: If you put 20% of your cap into your quarterback, right? Mm-hmm. Like, where are you getting receivers? Who's running this ball? Who's going to keep your quarterback from getting smushed on every play?
5: That's a good point.
6: Yeah. You know, you have to spread that money around because you're going to end up with issues, right? You can't get away with that so much when you have 11 guys on both sides. NBA, again, way different. You're only playing five at a time.
5: And you probably have a smaller roster. Like, yeah, five, and then you got a roster of, like, maybe no more than 14.
6: Right.
5: So, you know, right away the numbers are begging or in the favor of, you know, paying, you know, two or three guys mega bucks, and then the other guys, you know, get the rest. So
6: divide it up amongst yourselves.
5: Right, exactly, yeah.
6: Anyway, what were we talking about?
5: Well, we were Kale McCarr.
6: Oh, yeah, Kale McCarr's contract. Right. Holy shit.
5: Yeah.
6: Woo!
5: Yeah. But you're right. I mean, all of a sudden, you know, these some of these teams have just been going, like just throwing, you know, money like they're sewer lids, you know?
6: Kroenke especially.
5: Uh-huh.
6: Look, he's given out the biggest hockey contract, and he just bought the Oakland A's.
5: Yeah, yeah.
6: I meant the Angels.
5: Yeah.
6: But that, you know, like...
5: Well, when you're worth $24 billion, I mean, I'm sure you got some chump change.
6: But he's not... but he's not pulling out of his personal piggy bank for that, right? No. Like maybe to buy the Angels, yes, but to like give out contracts and do like that's all money generated stuff. That's day to day business operations.
5: Well, for the Avalanche, yeah.
6: Yeah. So, you know, I don't think Kroenke's, you know, writing the check personally, but he's definitely got an interest in who he's signing and for how much.
5: Right, exactly. And trying to figure out, do the revenue support that kind of a commitment?
6: And look, Denver is a great sports town. They've got a lot of teams that are really well supported there. Even their MLB team, even though their MLB team's always garbage. Do they draw? Do they have people there for those games?
5: Well, we'll find out this weekend when the Cardinals go to the Rockies. You know, we'll watch them on TV and see how the crowd, you know, what the crowd looks like. I know that, you know, like you said, they've been, you know, dog meat, you know, forever.
6: I mean, they've not been good for a long time. But, you know, you've got three other professional sports franchises. Yeah. Four, sorry, I always forget to count MLS, but
5: right.
6: But yeah, like people pack that place. It's a high dollar ticket to get into those games too. Mm-hmm. Like everything in Denver is not cheap.
5: But. Right. So I'm assuming probably even though the Rockies, you know, haven't performed it, you know, it's still pretty pricey to go to Coors Field and that. So, and it's a beautiful field. I mean, you know, so
6: average attendance at the Rockies, they were number 18 in the league. Average attendance is 27,000.
5: Well, that's probably right around where the Cardinals are at now. Yeah, so, I mean, they're probably averaging about the same as the Cardinals are right now. So that's probably better than I thought. I thought probably they would be down around the 20s or maybe below that. So, but good for them.
6: Yeah.
5: I mean,
6: it's a lot of money, man.
5: Right. Yeah, and speaking of Kroenke, I mean, the most hated man in St. Louis, you know, buys the Angels and buys them from the most hated man in Anaheim. So,
6: I'm not surprised that he's adding Major League Baseball to his portfolio,
5: right?
6: You know, I deplore the man for what he did to the city of St. Louis and not just moving the Rams, but bullshitting everybody along the way. You know, that's the worst crime to me. Like I could forgive you for wanting to looking us in the eye and saying, listen guys, I'm going to the number two market in the entire country. I've got a brand new stadium that's state of the art and I'm going to make billions upon billions of dollars doing this. I can't stay here. It would be financial suicide for me to stay here. And it would have been. Right?
5: Right.
6: Even with a new stadium on that riverfront, he would have never made close to what he's going to make in Los Angeles, just in back end revenue and, you know, just population difference and TV deals and shit.
5: Right.
6: So, like, I'm not particularly pissed at him for that. right?
5: Right.
6: I just want the man to tell us the damn truth to begin with.
5: Yeah.
6: Listen, we don't want to move, but the money looks so good there, we may have to.
5: Mm-hmm.
6: Sorry, guys. We love you here, but things are just not going to work. We got to go. You know, sure, I'll probably be pissed for a couple of years, but I can still watch a football game in peace without constantly second-guessing myself, you know? Mm-hmm. Like, I hate watching football, but I love watching football.
5: Right.
6: It's like, you shit all over us. Why am I watching you?
5: Mm-hmm.
6: It's like an abusive relationship.
5: Yeah, exactly. I know the first couple of years of people I knew, you know, like they were rooting against the Rams. And I think, you know, what had been out there now, 10 years, I guess they'll be 10 years now.
6: Yeah, so. Yeah. I mean, enough that my kids don't remember us ever having one. It's like me being as a football Cardinals fan.
5: Right.
6: Like they were around. When they leave, 89?
5: 87 was their last season.
6: Okay, so I was three or four when they left. So, but my parent or my grandpa had season tickets, and apparently my dad went to every home game. And by the time I think I was taken to a couple of them at some point, I don't remember any of it. My kids don't remember a thing about football in St. Louis.
5: Mm-hmm.
6: I'm taking my kid to see AC/DC next week.
5: I heard about the concert and that, and I think the is Foo Fighters on the bill too.
6: Yeah, they were added like 2 weeks ago.
5: Uh-huh.
6: We're not sure why.
5: Uh-huh.
6: The band that's been opening up for them has been the Pretty Reckless, and I don't know if you're familiar with them, but I don't know if you remember the Jim Carrey Grinch movie. So the lead singer of the Pretty Reckless is the little girl from that movie.
5: Holy crime!
6: Yeah,
5: Taylor Momsen.
6: Yeah, yeah.
5: Wow.
6: She rocks. Band's great. They're, you know, just a good rock and roll band. Perfect for opening up for AC/DC. But then for some reason they got pulled off the bill and they just randomly added the Foo Fighters for one night only.
5: Randomly.
6: Not randomly, but my guess is AC/DC had a hell of a time selling tickets here.
5: Mm-hmm.
6: You know, St. Louis isn't exactly a destination and that dome's kind of a piece of shit.
5: Right.
6: And the reason I bring that up is because when I was trying to explain to my kid where we were going, he's been to, you know, Riverport. He's been to Enterprise. He's been to Busch Stadium. He's been to concerts at Pops, right? Like, he's been all around the city and seen shit. He's been to the factory. I'm taking him to the pageant in a month. Like, I had to explain to him why St. Louis had a dome.
5: Mm-hmm.
6: He's like, what? Uh-huh. I go, yeah, we're going to the dome. He goes, what's the dome? I go, well, you remember that, you know, that huge stadium you kind of pass by as we're going to City Museum sometimes? He's like, yeah. I go, well, it's a dome. It's a huge indoor dome. And then he goes, well, what do they do there? I go, well, big concerts and monster truck rallies and, you know, big like motocross and all the kind of the big stuff that needs an indoor space. He's like, oh. And I go, and we used to have a football team. He was like, what? I go, yeah, man, we had a Super Bowl winning football team in our city at one point. And he's like, that's great, man. Uh-huh. I would have gone to a game. I'm like, yeah, I would have taken you to one.
5: Mm-hmm. Well, now we got the Battle Hawks. So.
6: That's true. That's true. I take the Battle Hawks for granted.
5: Uh-huh. Well, you know, it's when you got spring football, you know, and it kind of pales in comparison to the NFL.
6: Anyway, I say all of that to say that Stan Kroenke adding a baseball team to his repertoire does not surprise me at all.
5: Mm-hmm.
6: My thinking is my worry is that baseball is kind of in a weird spot right now between contract deals and just issues with keeping people interested in the sport as a whole. Like, I know there are baseball fanatics out there, you being one of them. But I grew up around baseball. My parents had it on in every house I was in, whether it was a Cardinal game at my dad's house or my stepdad watching the Cubs game on WGN. There was always a baseball game on. There has never been a baseball game just on in my house for my kids to sit down and try to relate to. Just because streaming is such a pain in the ass.
5: It is.
6: It's, you know, if cable were just on the way that I can just turn on YouTube and watch old wrestling like I can now effortlessly, like, I would have baseball games on, and I would probably have a much bigger interest in this team. But I had a hell of a time keeping my issues with the team going way back. It's just ever since Pujols left, it seemed like they were phoning it in and just riding the Tony La Russa wave.
5: Right.
6: And I
5: mean, they were still riding the rosters that, Tony had and that. And then now.
6: And then Mo couldn't put a winning team together and always, you know, band-aided every pitching problem they had. And I couldn't get into the team because didn't seem like the team was into the team.
5: No, it was.
6: And then it became impossible to find them. Mm-hmm. Right. Like I used to get, I had cable. And then when I got rid of cable, I had Sling. If you remember, it's still a thing. You can get broadcast TV on there, but it had Fox Sports and it was $20 a month. And I got like Food Network and Cartoon Network and Fox Sports. And that was perfect. And when they raised the price to 30, I thought, you know what? That's still fair compared to what I was working with cable. And then they got rid of Fox Sports, and then they got rid of this, and then they got rid of that. And suddenly I'm paying $30 and I'm getting Telemundo and the HGTV. And I'm like, what the fuck is this? So I got rid of it.
5: Right.
6: Right.
5: Mm-hmm.
6: So they've made it so hard to stick with sports these days unless you have an expensive cable package.

0: on your phone, and you can just go on there and buy movies and buy TV shows and purchase streaming services like the Blues' new streaming option that just, we'll talk about that a little bit more in depth later, but we're kind of transitioning, I guess. But you don't have to pay Amazon a dime to use that service in order to pay them money to use other services.
1: Okay.
0: So if you have a Prime membership like I do, we get it for the free shipping more than anything because we have shit coming in from Amazon every day, every other day.
1: Right.
0: My wife always needs something. The kids always need something. I'm always needing something. And it's just easier for me to click it on my phone and get it tomorrow than it is for me to go to Walmart and fight stupid people to get it.
1: Exactly.
0: Like, by the time I drive to Walmart, get into Walmart, get infuriated while I'm in Walmart, get out of Walmart, get into my car, fight Walmart's parking lot, get home, I would have rather spent all of that time on my phone clicking the exact same damn thing and giving Jeff Bezos my money.
1: Mm-hmm.
0: You can bring it to me tomorrow.
1: Right.
0: I pay them $130 a year for that, I think, is what Prime is up to now.
1: Okay.
0: But if I didn't pay them that and I wanted to stream the Blues on Amazon Prime, all I would be required to do is pay them either the $99 for the full season or the $19.99 a month in order to access that streaming service. So the Amazon Prime streaming thing seems fair to me compared to others.
1: Mm-hmm.
0: Plus, it's already got an app. It's already got backing. It's already got tech support. It's already, like, I'm sorry, but The people that ran Bally Sports had no idea how to run an app, right? They didn't have the proper amount of people developing the service so that it was usable on a bunch of different devices without it being a problem, right? Like, yeah, it worked great on Roku, but the moment you put it on Prime, it was buggy, right? Or on Amazon or whatever, your Fire Stick or whatever. That's the issue that going with Amazon streaming or like an Apple TV sort of situation is good for, is they have the tech support behind it already. You don't have to worry about it not working. It's going to work because they have billions of dollars invested in streaming services already. Whereas Bally Sports, they just started a streaming service and had, you know, their internal people. And then when money sucked, guess what happened?
1: Well, it fell apart.
0: Fell apart because they started firing the people that were keeping it working. Right. It's the half the reason I couldn't watch the Blues last year was because the Bally Sports app did not work on Xbox. Xbox.
1: Wow.
0: Like, Microsoft probably paid them a pretty penny to have that. Well, I shouldn't say that. Microsoft doesn't have anything to do with that. It doesn't really, they don't really pay them to have it. They just have to have certifications, developer stuff. So, yeah, Microsoft probably had a deal with them. But, you know, imagine buying a Roku device and one of your apps just straight up doesn't work because there's not enough people developing for it.
1: Oh, God.
0: Right?
1: Mm-hmm.
0: It's you know, it's like anything else, man. Like, they have to invest the money in order to get it to work. That's the reason the Blues didn't do it themselves. They don't want to invest the money into having an entire division under them, right? Just for broadcast.
1: Mm-hmm.
0: And then next to that, you have to have an entire division of people who are just there to ensure that people can access the content that the other side is creating.
1: Right.
0: So it's not just beaming it into a satellite dish and moving it onto an antenna and broadcasting it. Like, if it were that easy, everybody would do it. But, you know, the Cardinals don't want to invest in their own streaming service. Right.
1: Right.
0: They want to outsource it. Mm-hmm. Everybody wants to outsource that stuff because it's less overhead for them.
1: Right. Exactly.
0: So,
1: I mean, they'll have the production in terms of what the content is.
0: Oh, yeah. They have control over that. But what happens to that content once it's put on, you know, once it goes out, they don't have to deal with any of that shit.
1: Mm-hmm.
0: All they have to do is get a really, really good internet connection or a satellite connection so that they can beam whatever they need to beam straight to Amazon. And Amazon takes care of all the back end work.
1: Mm-hmm.
0: It's a really good solution to the problem. The problem is they can, it's only one place, so they can charge you whatever they want.
1: Right.
0: So this $99 a year for me to access every Blues game, except for a couple that are on national television.
1: Well, we got 11 on national TV.
0: Yeah. So that's either way. Like, if I was paying a cable package for Fox Sports, I wouldn't get those games on that channel, so I'd have to go somewhere else for it.
1: Right.
0: And
1: you'd probably be paying for programming you don't want, and So yeah, so that's just another issue. Yeah.

0: Yeah. With shit's expensive, man.
1: It is. I mean, we're trying to reconcile, do we stick with DirecTV?
0: Mm-hmm.
1: And or do we just abandon it because of the fact that, you know, we only use it for network TV to watch Family Feud? But the problem is, if you drop DirecTV, then, you know, like, what, you know, you're going to have to load all the apps.
0: That's the issue my wife and I have is we have three of them.
1: Mm-hmm.
0: We have limited ourselves to three streaming services. One of which is kind of a bundle thing where you get the Hulu, the Disney,
1: right,
0: and the ESPN Plus, which I never use. I use Hulu, and the kids use, well, everybody uses Disney because there's good stuff on there. But we have Netflix because my wife is obsessed with a couple of shows that are on there. And then we have, what's the third one?
1: Apple?
0: No. No, that's
1: Prime.
0: Prime.
1: Yeah.
0: And you know what's funny is we pay for Prime streaming, but she ends up buying episodes of her shows anyway because she likes to watch them over and over and over again.
1: Okay.
0: She's a repeat watcher. She does a lot of binging.
1: Okay.
0: Personally, I would love to get Apple because I saw the first three episodes of Ted Lasso. I haven't watched it yet. I watched the first three episodes. I'm in love with it. And now I have to convince my wife to let me spend the $10.99 or $13.99 or whatever it is a month so that I can watch this shit for the next month and a half and then we can cancel it.
1: Yeah.
0: But that's where we are, man. Like, and she's like, that's fine. If you get rid of Hulu and Disney, you can get Apple. And I'm like, the bullshit. No. Where am I going to get my Family Guy? It's where Rick and Morty lives.
1: Decisions, you know.
0: But, you know, that's how it is, man. Like, we're pinching pennies everywhere.
1: Yeah.
0: We're buying cheap steaks and you know, finding ways to save money. Like, it sucks, but that's just the nature of the beast at this point.
1: Yes, it is. And I think, you know, like I said before, we're in that conundrum right now. And we just look for free stuff to go to now.
0: Yeah.
1: And
0: that's wise.
1: Or inexpensive stuff. You know, like there's going to have a thing out at Florissant Center. It's a group called the Troubadours, and they do Laurel Canyon music. Music like from the Mamas and the Papas, mm-hmm. Joni Mitchell, Linda Ronstadt.
0: Yeah.
1: You know,
0: it's perfect.
1: Carole King and that. And that's only $20. But, you know, so for both of us, it's $40 per night. But
0: that's still a night out, man.
1: It is. And that's the kind of stuff we're going for right now. I mean, when you start getting into tickets like $60, $70, $80, you got to start, taking a look at it and taking a step back and say, do we really want to do this, you know, since we're going on vacation, you know? And so, you know.
0: No, I'm with you. My son, they just announced the Rush tour is coming through St. Louis.
1: Mm-hmm.
0: So they're 50th anniversary of the band. They got a new drummer, not a new drummer, but they have someone filling in for Neil.
1: Right.
0: Because he's dead.
1: Mm-hmm.
0: And it's supposed to be just this incredible night of music of them playing a lot of deep cuts and really just saying, this is our final bow. You know, we're here to pay tribute to Neil and make a bunch of money and then retire.
1: Mm-hmm.
0: Like we've tried already, but so there's a lot of rumors that they're never going to tour after this. This is their final run through. Tickets for that show are insane. Nosebleeds at the Enterprise Center, $150 a piece.
1: Holy crap.
0: Floor seats were starting at $300.
1: Okay.
0: Floor seats were $380 yesterday when I was looking at them. And if you want to be in like the center section somewhere up close, like relatively up close, they wanted $800 for some of these pre-sale tickets. Like I know you're paying a premium because you're getting the pre-sale and all that, but still.
1: Yeah.
0: Like I don't expect that we'll go to that, but my kid is begging me to go.
1: Uh-huh.
0: Like he's like, can we go see Rush? Can we go see Rush? I'm like, he's a drummer. He plays drums, so right. He's a big Neil Peart fan.
1: Right.
0: So getting to go see Rush is cool for him. Yeah. Like I couldn't care less, but this is all for him.
1: Yeah.
0: He wants to see AC/DC too. I'm more into Foo Fighters, but that's just him, you know.
1: Mm-hmm.
0: But that's his thing. He loves going to concerts.
1: Uh-huh.
0: So that's what I spend his money on. Okay. You know, with money that I spend on my kids. You know, I don't take him to. He doesn't do baseball. He doesn't do, you know, any of these sports now where you got to pay thousands of dollars to be on a team and travel and, you know, what he wants to play music. He wants to go to shows. Good. So that's the, you know, the money that I would be doing that with. Mm-hmm. It's kind of what I do with him, taking him to concerts and stuff.
1: Yeah.
0: But it's so fucking expensive. Well, so expensive.
1: Well, I was lucky that Rush came when I was at Rolla.
0: Yeah.
1: And this was like in 1976.
0: $8,
1: when
0: bet.
1: When it was free.
0: God damn.
1: Because of the fact that they went to they played on campus. So the school paid for that, or they had donors, or, you know, they had supporters, you know, sponsors. Yeah. So, yeah, so they've come a long way in 50 years with the prices. I mean, you know, and who knows what they were doing when they were, what they were getting in their heyday, probably a lot less because
0: it was significantly less
1: because at that point, the price points were a lot less for a lot of these acts.
0: Yeah. And Rush was coming through town. Like, look, those guys toured for decades. They were coming through town every 2 years. Mm-hmm. St. Louis was a big Rush town. They'd play Enterprise Center. They'd play Stiefel. They played the Fox, I think, a couple times. Like, they were one of those bands that was regularly coming into St. Louis because they always did well here. The Casey really has a lot to do with that. It's like when Sammy Hagar comes through town, no matter what, he's going to sell out, right?
1: Right.
0: But, you know, they didn't have a hard time making money here. The fact that it took them, like, adding St. Louis as a stop on the tour was kind of silly to me. Like, they had the tour already booked, and then they added St. Louis later. Like, what? Like, we're a Rush haven, man. You guys should have come. You know, great. You're going to Kansas City and Chicago, but you're not stopping here. Oh, you're coming later. Got it. Uh-huh. We see how it is.
1: Yeah. Mm.
0: But, yeah, it's just silly to me. Look, we can complain about prices on everything these days. But,
1: yeah,
0: tickets to concerts.
1: It's just become obscene. And it doesn't matter what concert you go to, whether it's a symphony, whether it's some touring rock band coming in. It's just been
0: it's nuts.
1: Yeah, it is. So you
0: movie tickets too.
1: Yeah. Mm-hmm. Yeah. I mean, we try to go on Tuesdays. It's just going to break at the Marcus on Lindbergh.
0: Yeah.
1: So, but other than that, I think we just try to, you know, figure out, you know, if we don't go on that day, we'll, you know,
0: just don't go.
1: We just don't go. Yeah, exactly. Or buy it on Amazon or Prime, you know, rent it on that or whatever.
0: Watch it on there for $15 and own it if you will. Mm-hmm. Own it as much as you can own a streaming product that they can, you know, take away at any point. Yeah. It's how I am.
1: Yeah.
0: If it's a good enough movie, I'll buy it.
1: Mm-hmm.
0: If I can't see it in theaters.
1: Yeah.
0: And I'll just, you know, I know I'm going to watch it, so I'll keep it.
1: Yeah, some of the older movies we've been watching, she's had to rent, you know, and that's fine. I mean, you just have it like for 3 days or whatever.
0: Yeah.
1: And if you just watch it once, that's good enough.
0: It's plenty.
1: Mm-hmm.
0: You don't need to watch those movies multiple times sometimes.
1: Yeah.
0: But, we rented Anchorman for a couple of weeks ago for me and Joey to watch.
1: Oh, nice.
0: Yeah. He'd never seen. He's just now getting to kind of like ridiculous comedies like that. Mm-hmm. So, you know, getting him to letting him watch the part where Jack Black punts the dog off the bridge. Like, he fell over. He may have peed his pants a little. He's like, first he freaks out because it's Jack Black, and everything he knows about Jack Black is that he's a kid's actor because he's been in tons of kids movies.
1: Right.
0: You know, he was in he's the Kung Fu Panda, for crying out loud.
1: Yeah.
0: He's like, Jack Black. I'm like, oh yeah, watch this. And then he sits there and he's like, you know, he starts throwing F-bombs around and kicks a dog off the side of a bridge. And my kid just looks at me and he just falls over. It's the first thing it's the first time he'd ever seen Jack Black do actual Jack Black stuff.
1: So you never saw him in Jumanji then?
0: No, he saw him in Jumanji, but it's tame compared. I don't know. He'd never seen him do like, I'm waiting for the moment that he's old enough to watch Tropic Thunder.
1: Okay.
0: You know what I mean?
1: Yeah.
0: Like, that's just like the most Jack Black movie of all time, I think. But
1: So you're nurturing him.
0: Oh, for sure. Point, yeah. You gotta, it's like pants. You gotta grow into him a little bit. No, we watch good movies. You know, we're getting off the sports topic, but while we're talking about movies,
1: yeah.
0: He and I went and saw Coyote versus Acme last weekend.
1: Okay.
0: The Wile E. Coyote movie.
1: Okay.
0: It was fan-fucking-tastic. Uh-huh. Like, everything about that movie was perfect. It reminded me of watching Who Framed Roger Rabbit, mm-hmm. like, the first time when I was a kid. It just had that kind of magic and charm with it. Are you familiar with the movie at all?
1: Yeah. Mm-hmm.
0: Okay.
1: Yeah.
0: Like, the whole story behind it kind of getting, because they tried to basically write the movie off. They filmed it, screened it, and then said, we're never going to release this anywhere ever. We're going to use it as a tax write-off.
1: Mm-hmm.
0: And they sat on it for like 2 years until another company came to WB and said, we'll buy this from you and we'll release it and we'll do all the marketing. And WB finally said yes, because there was a bunch of pressure for them to do it. So they finally get this movie out, and everybody thought it was going to be terrible because they shelved it.
1: Yeah.
0: And it's like, it's so good.
1: Uh-huh.
0: So funny. Anyway, it was a real good love letter to the old Looney Tunes.
1: Mm-hmm.
0: And just really good movie.
1: Good.
0: Fantastic. Good. Go see it. Everybody okay. Go see it.
1: Mm. I'll put that on the list.
0: Yeah.
1: And who knows, maybe you might be able to stream it one day on,
0: Oh, it'll be out. Yeah. It's not going to be in theaters for long. I imagine the company that bought it's going to try to recoup as much as they can.
1: Mm-hmm.
0: So they're going to get that sucker out to streaming somewhere as fast as possible, just right. to start making up some money on mm-hmm. it. So, the whole Hollywood business of it was kind of stupid because they put a bunch of money into this movie. It was really good. And then they just said, well, if we release this, it may not break even. Mm-hmm. If we shelve it, we can write it off and guarantee we break even.
1: Mm-hmm.
0: So they did.
1: Yeah.
0: For 2 years, they sat on this thing, and everybody's like, this movie's great. Get it out there. It's just a stupid situation.
1: Right. Yeah, just having the hesitancy after you make something.
0: Yeah, it'd be one thing if it sucked, right? Like, if the movie was just plain bad, like, I get that. But it wasn't. It was just some idiots in a boardroom saying, this movie, nobody knows Wile E. Coyote anymore. Well, then you just teach them. Show them the movie.
1: Right, exactly.
0: Anyways, great. Go see it.
1: Yeah. I mean, for just the adults that grew up with that whole genre.
0: Oh, yeah.
1: I mean, yeah.
0: It'd
1: be great.
0: Everything you remember. It's all, and all the classic characters are there,
1: mm-hmm.
0: but there are some just off the wall Looney Tunes characters that you haven't seen in Mark, it may be 50 years in your case. Like, okay. I don't know how long it's been since you sat down and watched a Looney Tunes cartoon.
1: Actually, it was in Kansas City.
0: Okay.
1: Mm-hmm.
0: Well, at one point, Marvin the Martian's dog shows up. You remember him?
1: Uh-huh.
0: The green dog with the same outfit?
1: Yeah.
0: Like, he's just there in the background. Like, oh my God, I remember him. Like, core memory unlocked. I don't
1: It was Canine.
0: Is that his name?
1: Yeah, Canine.
0: Oh, see, you remember the name. But, like, you know, the dodo's there. Like, uh-huh. he shows up, and you know all the great it's,
1: oh God, I'd be laughing, I'd be on the floor.
0: I giggled the whole movie. It was so funny, just the way they had the cartoons interacting with
1: mm-hmm.
0: the world. Like, there's a gag through the whole movie. It's not really spoiling anything, but Will Forte, the guy that plays the good lawyer, John Cena plays the bad lawyer.
1: Okay.
0: Anyway, Will Forte's car just keeps getting smashed by one time a giant piano,
1: mm-hmm.
0: you know, another time a giant anvil,
1: uh-huh.
0: another time a catapult throws a rock onto it. And it's all real cars. Mm-hmm. They're not like cartoon cars, but everything that's colliding with them is a cartoon.
1: Uh-huh.
0: So it's really funny to see a cartoon piano smash a real life car. Like, that kind of stuff. Uh-huh. Like, they really captured that Roger Rabbit kind of,
1: mm-hmm.
0: you know, melding of two worlds sort
1: right.
0: of thing.
1: Gotcha.
0: Mm-hmm. Which that was, yeah, great movies.
1: Mm-hmm.
0: So anyway, what else we got?
1: Well, do you want to continue? Well, I guess we'll wrap up the whole Prime thing with the Blues.
0: Yeah, yeah.
1: You know, again, you know, they put out the what it would cost per month, you know, to get it through Prime and that. But, you know, they still also gave you that teaser where if you were getting your games on another platform like cable or satellite right. or that, they'll let you know what they're going to do.
0: Yeah, so they're going to have some other option for folks that are streaming, or they're not streaming, they're actually watching it on cable.
1: Or DirecTV.
0: DirecTV. They're probably going to have, the Cardinals are still broadcast on there somewhere, right?
1: Right. I mean, we get it through DirecTV.
0: Yeah.
1: Yeah.
0: So it's going to be a situation like that.
1: Yeah.
0: But to me, they're going to get me to give them the $99.
1: Yeah.
0: That's what they're hoping the majority of diehards do. It makes a lot of sense. $20 a month, it's a lot,
1: mm-hmm.
0: right? Like, you're Even if the season's what, 9 months out of the year?
1: October through April. So that's what?
0: And that's
1: seven. Seven probably.
0: And that doesn't count playoffs.
1: Right.
0: Right? Playoffs are on network television in a lot of cases. The first round, it will be broadcast.
1: They would be broadcast through, I guess, probably the
0: through Prime,
1: and then.
0: But then Prime may pick up some games on. Mm-hmm. I think they do pick up a couple of games on playoffs, but
1: okay.
0: But you still have to deal with the TNTs and the TBSs and the ESPNs of the world too.
1: And
0: so
1: then ABC when they do the final,
0: right? Yes. And good luck getting ABC in St. Louis now.
1: Mm-hmm.
0: Did you hear about all that? Channel 30 got rid of their ABC affiliation.
1: Is that why they went to KDNL?
0: Yeah.
1: I saw that. Normally you would see the ABC logo.
0: Yeah.
1: But then it was KDNL and I thought.
0: So ABC is, so KDNL, Channel 30, is no longer an ABC affiliate.
1: Okay.
0: ABC St. Louis is now a sub channel of, I want to say Channel 2.
1: So that's why we got Randy Carricker last night.
0: 1 month ago. Hang on.
1: Oh God.
0: So Sinclair apparently sold the station to another place.
1: Mm-hmm.
0: Great. There were two digital channel. ABC will be on the outlet. Sorry. Oh, it'll be on KMOV. So that's okay. Channel 2. Okay. Right? No, is that Channel 4?
1: Channel 4 is KMOV.
0: KMOV is Channel 4. So on your digital TV, you have, 4-1, 4-2, 4-3, right? Like, so they'll be 4-2. That's ABC now.
1: Okay.
0: I don't know where that is on your cable dial. My guess is they'll have that somewhere.
1: Mm-hmm.
0: 'Cause you can get access to MeTV and all those sub channels through DirecTV and Spectrum. They're just a different network now instead of being a sub channel.
1: Okay.
0: So you'll have to look around. But yeah, that's a big one, right? Like they've been, I mean, look, when I was a kid, KDNL was Fox.
1: Right.
0: At first.
1: Mm-hmm. They were their standalone when I was growing up. And then
0: that's where I watched The Simpsons when I wasn't supposed to be watching The Simpsons.
1: Right, exactly. Yeah, then KDNL became Fox, and then
0: they flipped with 2.
1: Right.
0: 2 was ABC.
1: Uh-huh.
0: And then 30 flipped at some point.
1: Well, are they
0: 95.
1: Yeah. They diverged. Fox went their own way, and then ABC became ABC 30. And so I think that's how it was until this past month.
0: Yeah.
1: And but it was funny because we were getting Family Feud on ABC up through Thursday. And then last night we went to it. Or no, we got it, and then we saw it was on KDNL, and I was wondering, what's going on here? And then you just told me that they split apart. So now we went to ABC last night because that's what we get on DirecTV for the app. So,
0: right.
1: And I thought that was going to be it. And we end up with Randy Carricker's show. And I'm going like, and so we're looking at each other and, what do we do,
0: Yeah.
1: So we couldn't figure it out last night. So we went to another program instead of trying to find Family Feud. So
0: that explains it.
1: Exactly. So I guess from now on,
0: you're going to have to figure out where the ABC channel is. Like they may have added it
1: mm-hmm.
0: on whatever 4-2 used to be before it was that. I would go somewhere on your dial looking for it.
1: See, I thought Carricker was on Matrix Midwest. So maybe that's what that thing was pointing to in that.
0: Maybe.
1: But they haven't changed the, app logo.
0: Yeah, they're not going to change the. That'll be the last thing they change.
1: Mm-hmm.
0: It'll be everything else will change. Then they'll update the app.
1: So we're going to have to just hunt around to see where you can find Family.
0: Where are you on? Where are you on DirecTV?
1: Yeah. Mm-hmm.
0: St. Louis ABC station or channel number. Where to watch the new ABC station? There you go. Spectrum. Oh, sweet! This is on the Post-Dispatch. If I can still access it. You're on DirecTV. It should be Channel 30.
1: Okay. Well, that makes sense.
0: The station which signed off on the viewers can over the air with Channel 30.
1: So is that the ABC affiliate? Or?
0: Yes. Okay. The new ABC, St. Louis ABC affiliate, which is branded as ABC 32 or First Alert 4 on ABC, has announced where local viewers can see it for the most part.
1: Okay.
0: The station, which signed on the air Tuesday, and this article is from September 2nd.
1: Right.
0: So 2 days ago. So it was, literally a couple days ago. Over the air with an antenna on channel 32.1. So I guess there's a new 32 station floating around out there now. Weird.
1: Okay.
0: When was the last time we got a new channel in St. Louis? Was it 46?
1: I couldn't tell you.
0: God, that's forever ago. Spectrum Cable, Channel 12, Dish Network 30, DirecTV 30.
1: Okay.
0: Cable 1 in a bunch of different areas, Channel 10s and all this other shit. I don't know who Cable 1 is. They must be a
1: local. And I know I'm repeating myself, but that's for the ABC affiliate.
0: Yes.
1: Right? Okay. So that's where you can get Judge Mathis and Judge Judy and all those other shows. So,
0: And it says here, I didn't realize this is a law. Because ABC is a national network,
1: right?
0: All carriers are required by law to carry it.
1: Okay.
0: So they can't just get rid of your ABC, ABC affiliate.
1: They just like moving it around.
0: Right. Who knows, man? So Gray Media bought it.
1: Okay.
0: And also owns the local CBS affiliate. It was owned by Sinclair, so thank fucking God they're gone. Those are the same people that own Victory Sports.
1: Right, that owned FanDuel.
0: Yeah, FanDuel. So getting, and also they're kind of a ridiculous right-wing rag of an organization, just in how they do things.
1: Yeah.
0: But that's my opinion. Take it for what it's worth. Mm-hmm. It's not worth much, I can promise you that.
1: Yeah.
0: Matrix Midwest, a sports channel run by KMOV, has moved their over-the-air channel 32.2 and Spectrum Cable Channel 6. Updated. Oh, KDNL will not be shown on DirecTV? So I guess your old, whatever used to be Channel 30, whatever it is now, they're not showing that on channel 30 on DirecTV.
1: Right.
0: So what they're doing, and what they should have been doing at least up in, is your ABC affiliate is now channel 30 instead of channel 4.2 or whatever.
1: Right.
0: This, you know, look, it's clear as mud.
1: Exactly.
0: Clear as mud.
1: Exactly. Just like the whole thing with the Blues.
0: Oh God.
1: You know, or the Cardinals when
0: it's going to be worse before it gets better.
1: Yeah.
0: There's going to have to, like, seriously, there's going to have to be some sort of government body that says this is bullshit, we need to fix this because nobody understands it and the market is too confusing and expensive.
1: Right, exactly. And people are getting pissed off and but
0: anyway.
1: Yeah. So
0: what else? We got anything else to chat about? MLS. We haven't touched that.
1: Oh, why don't we talk about all the stuff that City has been doing?
0: Yeah, let's do that.
1: Holy criminy. They have really had some roster churn, and in the transfer window, they added five guys, and of course they who was it? Leuven goes to San Jose in a trade, and Hartle goes to Germany because he wanted to go back home because of the family and that.
0: Right.
1: But I think the reason why they weren't negotiating contracts is they were trying to get this guy from Colorado. And it cost them $12 million plus fees to get this Brazilian forward named Rafa Navarro. And so he's one of the five players that they've added. They've added another striker who played with the U.S. MNT team during the pre-World Cup qualifiers, Damian Downs. They got another guy named Brune that they got from Nashville. And then, of course, the two guys that they got prior to the transfer with Matan and Holz. Holz being Norwegian and Matan being, I think, Romanian, I think. So, they have added five guys, dropped two, had a heartbreaking game on Saturday, up 3-1 with about 10 minutes left, and ended up with a tie. And Roman Berkey was just livid. I mean, you talk about a cartoon character. You could have seen smoke coming out of both of his ears. He was that upset, you know. So, I mean, it was just a total meltdown after going up 3-1 with about 15 minutes left and then ended up with a tie. So they still got their 13-game unbeaten, or the unbeaten streak's gone up to 13. And they're going to Vancouver, who is leading the Western Conference. So it'll be a tough match for them on Saturday. And then they're going to stay up in the western part of the country because they play Portland. So they're not going to be coming back to St. Louis. They'll find a place to train in that. And so we'll see how the new guys mesh with the current guys. And I think the thing is I kind of figured out that the reason why they didn't sign Leuven and let Hartle go is because they were throwing all their eggs into trying to get this guy from Colorado, and which they did. So so we'll see how it works out, how the new roster shakes out, if they can continue their run for that playoff spot. And we'll just, you know, leave it at that as far as the St. Louis City.
0: And that. All right.
1: Mm-hmm. And as far as the Cardinals, they take 2 out of 3 from the Dodgers. Lose a heartbreaker last night. They were winning 2-1 in the ninth inning. But Dodgers get a double from Teoscar, I guess his name is Hernandez.
0: Okay.
1: And then he drives in 2 runs for the game-winning run in that. And the Cardinals have also had some roster churn. They brought up Sejacy. They've brought up Bernal. And they brought up Scott and also a pitcher, Rincon. The guy that paid the price for the new catcher coming in, Bernal, was Crooks. He got demoted. Bernal gets an RBI single his first game, and then he got a home run in his second game. So, and the one thing is he's a switch hitter. So he's going to, you know, give him some flexibility with, you know, and they're going to be playing him, you know, probably the rest of the month, rest of the year. And, so we'll see how he does. Weatherholtz on the IL with a wrist injury. So that is probably going to mean he's not going to win Rookie of the Year. Not that it was going to be an uphill climb for him anyway, because the one guy for the Reds, Sal Stewart, has just been lighting it up with the RBIs and the homers. And I think a lot of voters still like the old statistics with the RBIs and the homers instead of all the fancy analytics that are out there like WAR and defensive runs saved and, you know, outs above average, those kind of things. So, but I'd still like to, I'd still rather have JJ just because of the fact that he's a leadoff hitter, gets on base, sets the table for Herrera, Burleson, Walker, you know, guys like that. And it'll be interesting to see what they do at third base once the offseason starts and after the CBA sign, to see if they bring up somebody or still try to go with a platoon with Urias and Fermin, and if, you know, they figure they're going to not cut ties with Nolan Gorman and Blaze Jordan. So, you know, so that's what they got looking forward to there. And, yeah, the games are dwindling down to a precious few, only 21 left. And, that's it. And I think we've covered the Blues.
0: Yeah.
1: With that.
0: Okay.
1: And I think we've...
0: We talked about movies, that's for sure.
1: We talked about movies and how expensive it is to go to concerts. And, yeah. But the fact that Rush is coming back on their, what is supposed to be their final tour. And also you're going to see when the Foo Fighters, are they going to open for AC/DC?
0: Oh, yeah. They're opening for AC/DC.
1: That's ironic.
0: I think it's fantastic. I don't know. Something about Dave Grohl going, hey, you need help?
1: Uh-huh.
0: All right, we'll be there.
1: Well, hey, that's great then. You get to see them. Yeah. And who knows, maybe they'll do some duets or, you know.
0: You know, I'm kind of hoping, and this is a real big hope, that maybe, because this is the only time they're doing this apparently on tour. Foo Fighters have other, they came from a tour to do this show, and they're going back to their tour. Mm-hmm. So it's kind of a, you know, they're taking a weekend away to do this. I'm hoping Dave Grohl jumps on and plays drums.
1: Oh, that'd be great.
0: Yeah. Like, it's cool. Like, just see Dave Grohl, period, play guitar and sing. Mm-hmm. But getting a legendary, the guy that played drums for Nirvana, mm-hmm. back on the drum kit, just for even the simplest of AC/DC songs, like, count mm-hmm. me in.
1: Mm-hmm. We know Joey will go bananas.
0: Oh, he'll go balls, just fall over. Just can't believe it. He's going to have a great time.
1: Mm-hmm. And Taylor Momsen's group, what are they called?
0: The Pretty Reckless.
1: Okay, the Pretty Reckless.
0: The Pretty Reckless.
1: Okay, not Pretty Reckless, but The Pretty Reckless.
0: Correct.
1: Gotcha. Okay.
0: And they've been around for a minute. They've got a couple of songs on Keishi they play pretty regularly. So
1: okay, we'll have to look them up then.
0: Yeah.
1: Mm-hmm.
0: All right, man, we good?
1: Yeah, let's go.
0: All right.
1: Folks, you have just heard The Sports Angle with Mark Stangle. I'm Mark Stangle, and I want to thank Tom Williams for joining me again today.
0: Anytime, sir.
1: Folks, thanks again for listening, and I will catch you on the flip side.
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5: 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I had to lose my sight to find my

0: Welcome to Blind City. I'm your host, Langford Cunningham. This is Blind City, the podcast. We address the issues to help inspire people. For us to move forward, we have to look at humanity, because that's one thing we all have in common. This racism crap has been embedded in America's culture and history. We can't keep passing on this disease to the next generation, because then we're at fault. So we have to stand for something. If not, you will fall for anything. If you don't have no solutions, that means you are the pollution to the community. I'd rather be around the gangsters, the strippers, the streets, because that's where Jesus was at. The only way we're going to make our community better, we got to work together. I'm keeping it 100 today, Blind City. It's your host, Langford Cunningham. Let's talk about it. The most dangerous man on the planet is a blind man with a handgun. Welcome to Blind City. We are the therapy for the streets. I'm your host, Langford Cunningham. I have a special guest inside the city. He has overcame adversity. He has turned obstacles into opportunities. And he put his faith on the front lines of a life sentence. My man, the prison Picasso, Valentino Dixon. How you doing, bro? Welcome to the city.
1: I'm good. How about yourself?
0: I'm blessing blind, brother. I'm blessing blind.
1: Right.
0: Let's talk about your journey, man. It's a journey that we're seeing getting played out through America, people being falsely accused, getting sent to prison, and then getting released 40, 30, 20 years later. But your story is kind of unique. So can you inform my listeners about your journey and what took place?
1: I was arrested in August 10th, 1991 on my mother's birthday. And I'm the only child. So, you know, that was a bad day. It was a horrific day for her. And I was accused of murder, a crime I didn't commit. Although 80 witnesses were at the scene of the crime, I found myself going to trial. You know, within 2 days, 7 witnesses came forward to tell authorities I didn't commit the crime, and the person that committed the crime confessed. All of these people were disregarded. And I went to trial with a public defender, and he didn't call any of these witnesses to testify on my behalf. And I was found guilty and sentenced to 39 years to life.
0: 39 years
1: so,
0: to life.
1: Yes, 39 years to life. And I was sent to the infamous Attica prison, one of the worst prisons in the history of America.
0: Right. And that's in upstate New York, right? That's in upstate New York.
1: Yeah, yes, it's known for the most deadliest prison riot in U.S. history. And when I got there, the conditions were still poor, the health care, the abuse inside the prison. Anyway, after all my appeals was exhausted, I found myself realizing that the system wasn't designed or equipped to give the poor person a fair trial. And my uncle urged me to take my artistic ability to the next level, which I did, drawing up to 10 hours a day, 365 days a year. And I became known as the artist in Attica.
0: Wow. So you were drawing. So let's get this straight. So you were drawing in prison.
1: Yeah. I realized that I would have to draw my way out of prison, because the 8 witnesses that eventually came forward and the confession was not enough. Authorities would not admit that they made a mistake, which made it a fabricated case, because once the evidence came, it was no longer a mistake. It was a manufactured case. You know, everybody protected each other in order to not have to admit that they made a mistake here.
0: Exactly.
1: You know, and even while I was in prison, this is the crazy part. The judge on my trial was arrested for sexual acts in the public park and remained on the bench for another 20 years after that. And this is guy, I had to file my emotions through him, and he would deny anything that was filed. Okay. And our local newspaper got involved, after I had about 13 years in, I showed them that I was innocent because I proved it through the paperwork, through the police statements and their own investigation, you know. And right after they arrested me, my car and my clothes was taken to determine if I fired a weapon. And once they realized I didn't fire a weapon, they didn't turn over the results, you know. And those results is what ultimately freed me 27 years later.
0: 27 years later.
1: Yeah, but going back, I realized that, you know, our system was extremely discriminatory. It, you know, it filled with bias, racism, and prejudice. You know, and Michelle Alexander, a legal scholar and former Supreme Court clerk, said it best. She said, the system, you know when something is racist, but without racist language, it's hard to prove. You know, and one of the greatest tragedies has been the lack of concern for the poor indigenous person in our legal justice system.
0: Correct.
1: You know, so here I am, and I'm not the only one in there that's innocent now. I'm listening to stories from guys that can clearly prove that they didn't commit the crime. You know, and what happens is that the public don't question when a person is brought up on these type of charges. Okay, and the district attorneys and the judges, they're fully aware of this. Nobody's going to question them. You know, we've arrested a killer, you know, and we got our man. And it's the end. It's the end of the, you know, it's over with after that.
0: And let me ask you this. So When you went through when you went through all this with the public defender, you know, we call him a public pretender because I have a degree in criminal justice.
1: Yeah. Right.
0: Did you had a jury, correct?
1: I had an all-white jury.
0: Let's talk about it. Let's talk about it.
1: Yeah. And not only that, this guy was a former prosecutor for 7 years before going into his own private practice, and he was assigned to my case. Okay. He actually told the jury that he would call witnesses that would tell them I didn't commit the crime, and then didn't call any of the witnesses. Then he had the nerve to ask the judge on the record, Your Honor, what should I tell the jury during my deliberations? Because I told him I was going to call witnesses, I didn't call any. The judge on the record said, I don't know what you should do. That's not my responsibility. Okay. And this same judge told me that I received a fair trial. I took two polygraph tests and passed both of them. So once realizing that this system was not going to do the right thing, I just turned to my artwork, and I also read up to maybe about 800, 900 books when I was in prison.
0: Okay, so I was educating myself. Books.
1: Yeah, I was also educating myself. I went to college before they actually took the college programs, you know, and I read everything from autobiographies to history books to business books to self-help, you know, and it allowed me to really expand my mind, you know, and put together a strategy on how I was going to get out of prison.
0: So how did you maintain? Because you went into prison as a young guy. So with you going through all these different cycles and realizing that this is a racist system, I'm being framed. I'm being held in front of this jury like this. This mean black man, this black man that commits murders, this stereotype, they painting this picture of me. How did you control your mindset going through all of this?
1: Well, I end up developing a strong faith.
0: Strong faith.
1: Okay, and that would be the key to understanding the suffering that I was going through. That in this world, you know, God is going to test you. And we don't get to decide what type of test. You know, my test was a 27-year test.
0: You got that?
1: You know, we don't get to decide that.
0: Right.
1: You know, I had to look at everything, you know, from, you know, what did the slaves go through when they were being tested? Imagine being born a slave and dying a slave and living through that era. You know, so and looking at that, I realized that, you know, I was created for these type of challenges, you know, and to actually not only overcome whatever was thrown my way, but to be able to share my message with the world. And because everybody's going to go through something, and people need to hear that you can overcome whatever it is that you're going through, that you're going to deal with in life. You can overcome it.
0: Right, that's correct.
1: You know, but you, yeah.
0: So and this was your journey. You felt this was your journey. God placed you on this journey. This is part of your journey.
1: No doubt. God somehow sent me, he would always send me signs, okay? And the signs was to keep pushing forward, your day is going to come. When I was around guys that committed suicide, that couldn't make it through the whole ordeal.
0: Right, they tapped
1: that they
0: out.
1: Were dealing with.
0: They tapped out.
1: Yeah, they tapped out. After 10 years, 15 years, the guys just say, yo, this is enough. I can't do it no more, you know? And so I was so determined to walk out of there and to, you know, to make my mark on this world, which is why I walked out of prison and I got right to work. I started a foundation called The Art of Freedom, and I visit guys in prison. I write guys in prison, okay? I speak all over the world about how we can make the system more fair, just, and equal. I try to inform people that wouldn't necessarily know anything or have anything to do with our judicial system and why it's important for them to care and to get involved. Because these are not only human rights violations, but constitutional rights violations, you know,
0: no
1: according
0: doubt.
1: To our own constitution.
0: No doubt.
1: Know?
0: No doubt.
1: And
0: no doubt.
1: Yeah. Right.
0: So what's the name of the foundation again?
1: The Art of Freedom.
0: The Art of Freedom. Now, how could people get in? How could people get in contact with the Art of Freedom? How could they reach you? Do you have a website?
1: I have a website, and they can just log on, and they can donate something to help fight wrongful convictions and sentencing reform, because we have some of the worst sentencing guidelines in the world. This is why we have over 2.3 million people incarcerated, because the sentencing laws are too high, excessive, and violate the Constitution.
0: So let's get back to when you were behind the bars, and what type of pictures were you drawing? What, with you going through all this, all this stress, you know,
1: the crazy thing is, as an artist, I never wanted to just keep myself confined into a box. You know, in the sense that I drew everything, you know, from African art to animals to landscapes to people, portraits. Then here comes a warden one day, and he says, hey, Valentino, you think you can draw my favorite golf hole? I said, yeah, I can draw it, but now I ain't never golfed before. I'm a black kid from the hood, from the ghetto. Like, you know, but I'll, you know, bring the picture and I'll draw it for you. So he brought in the 12th hole of Augusta. I know nothing about it.
0: Right.
1: He brought the 12th hole of Augusta in. I drew it for him. He loved it. Another inmate encouraged me to draw more golf holes. I rejected it. However, after a couple of weeks, I started drawing golf holes because guys brought some old magazines to me and tossed them on my bed. Okay. So I started drawing these golf holes every day. Fast forward 6 months later, I got about 30 drawings, and I write a 4-page letter to the Golf Digest magazine explaining to them that I'm a black kid drawing these golf courses, and I never golfed before, but I'm finding serenity in drawing golf courses.
0: So where did that serenity you know? Come from, though? Where did that passion come from, you drawing these golf courses?
1: Fishing as a kid.
0: Okay.
1: You know,
0: so your father took you fishing.
1: Yeah, he took us fishing like twice a year when we was younger. And that was like heaven on earth because it was quiet and peaceful and tranquil. And that's not something you're used to when you grow up in a drug-infested, violent neighborhood. You know?
0: You got that right.
1: So eventually, yeah. So when I was drawing his golf courses, it reminded me of that. It reminded me of that time when I was fishing.
0: So it took you away from that pain. It took you away from that the reality of what you were dealing with.
1: Totally. I sent some legal papers to the Golf Digest with my letter and a couple of the drawings. You know, and the reporter read everything and couldn't believe what happened to me. He couldn't believe it. He immediately said he was setting up a time to come visit me so that they could put me in their magazine, in which they did, July 2012. Issue of the Golf Digest, and Golf Digest had never been inside a prison.
0: So you started off drawing these golf courses.
1: Which led to a Golf Channel interview while I was in prison that was nominated for Emmy Awards.
0: What? Wait a minute.
1: Now listen to me.
0: Say that again for my listeners.
1: Which led to a Golf Channel interview while I was in prison that was nominated for an Emmy Award.
0: Oh, glory to God.
1: Which led to Associated Press and other media outlets writing about my story. Okay? Which eventually led to Georgetown taking up my case.
0: Now you got the real deal, lawyers.
1: And after Georgetown took, well, actually, you know, I had read the law for 20 years straight, and nobody knew my case like me, so I had to work with the students almost every day on the phone, you know, trying to get them on the same page where they can really understand the complexity of the case and what happened to me. And once they became familiar with everything, they decided they wanted to do a documentary.
0: Unbelievable.
1: Okay, and during this documentary, the prosecutor admitted that he was only human, he could have made a mistake. And he admitted that he withheld the forensic evidence that cleared me the crime without realizing that he had never turned this evidence over.
0: Playing with people's lives out here like that, man. That's horrible. Playing with people's lives.
1: Yep. September 19, 2018, I was released after 27 years. And then the guy that committed the crime was already in prison for killing another guy, and they brought him to court, and he confessed, and they gave him a plea bargain for the time that they had given me.
0: And how did that day feel once you walked out of prison? When you finally walked out, touched the ground, how did you feel?
1: Well, it was surreal. It was surreal. It was the greatest feeling in the world. However, I knew that the journey was just beginning and I had a lot of work to do. Okay? I had a lot of work to do. Because we have to change this justice system. And my mission is to bring this catastrophic system to the Americans' awareness on a whole nother level. Because American people don't really understand this whole prison reform thing. You know, they don't understand that it's big business, it's investments, and it's opportunities for a certain class of people. You know what I'm saying? And it's devastating to African Americans.
0: We got Valentino Dixon inside the city right now with this amazing story. Huh, putting his faith on the front lines behind bars. But he took time to find a pencil and a notepad. And that's when the creativity of God began, through his hands and artwork. The glory is in the story. We'll be right back.
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Oh, yes, Prime 55, the best seafood in the Del Mar Loop. 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Redemption Academy, empowering lives, where hope sustains us through our darkest times.

one of the most glorifying stories I ever heard in my life, and I'm honored to meet him and share his story with people that may not heard of him. And that's what Blind City the Podcast

Dixon. I had to lose my sight to find my vision, because it was one point in my life I was going down the wrong path. I didn't have a personal relationship with God. I was on a crash course to hell, brother. I was addicted to alcohol.

from jail. So what I would like to know, Mr. Valentino Dixon, to make sure you don't lose sight of your vision, what is your purpose from right now?

Well, right now, I have a show called Draw and Talk with Me, where I've taped 37 episodes. Okay, and my show consists of teaching people how to draw, but bringing on interesting guests. My first guest was an NFL Hall of Fame football player. I've had Hall of Fame golfers, Major League Baseball players. I've done Draw and Talk with 20 lawyers and 2 judges. I've done a draw and talk with 30 Parkinson's patients. I've done a draw and talk with a homeless person, a heart doctor,

0: for Snapchat on how we can make the system more fair, just, and equal. And I'm also in talks with some ABC producers on a four-part series. And I'll be coming out on HBO next month.
1: That's amazing.
0: So you can check me out. Yeah, you can check me out on YouTube, Valentino Dixon, or Draw and Talk with Me. Or just Google my name, Valentino Dixon. I also have a website where you can purchase artwork also, if anybody is interested. But that's my mission. My mission is to eventually stand before Congress and plead to Congress that this is a human rights issue. I know that you guys have a heart, and you have to act upon that right now rather than later.
1: Valentino Dixon, thank you for coming to the city, my brother. Thank you for taking time.

0: And I'm glad that I know you. Yes.
1: Thanks, man. Let me say this. I walked out and I went to the Masters and I met Tiger Woods. I actually told him he was going to win the Masters last year when he won it. Okay.
0: Oh, wow.
1: And the greatest golfer, Jack Nicklaus, compared me to Nelson Mandela when we met each other. And I was given a gold medal from the Vatican Church. Wow. And I also was nominated. I was nominated for another Emmy, so I've been nominated twice. Okay, I've spoken at the NBA Rookie League. You know, I've been all over the world, from Australia to England to New Zealand to Mexico. You know, and I'm sitting with billionaires and millionaires. Okay, but I'll never ever forget where I came from, and I'll never ever forget what we need to do to make this world a better place. And I will not sell my soul out to or for anything in this world.
0: That's real talk. That's real talk. And I hope the youngsters are listening to this and just people in general, because that's real, brother. And we definitely need you. And you're definitely out there changing lives. So, like I said, thank you for coming to the city.
1: Thanks for having me.
0: And like I say, the glory is in the story. Valentino Dixon, welcome to Blind City.
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4: Anyone who's been stuck in traffic behind a bus knows the look of diesel air pollution, a big black cloud. That cloud is made up of millions of particles that vary in size. And because of this variation, the particles are not all equally harmful to humans. I'm Casey Morabito. Welcome to Voices of Innovation. A team of students is going up in NASA's zero-gravity jet to run experiments with diesel fuel. Their goal is to find a way to burn the fuel so that the emissions here on Earth at one gravity are as uniform and benign as possible. Team member Brian DiPaolo is a biomedical engineering student at Drexel University.
5: Basically, in one gravity, a flame will burn in a teardrop shape. This is due to the buoyancy effect of the air around it and the forces that push it up. We want to understand what goes on in this burning candle, this burning flame. In order to do that, we have to greatly simplify the model of the flame so we can get pure data from what's actually going on in the flame.
4: The students think that zero gravity conditions will influence diesel emissions in a positive way.
5: We expect to have particles which are larger. We think this is going to happen because the soot's going to come out of the flame and go back in many times, and it's going to accrue many little particles on itself. It's going to build itself up and become larger, a collection of many little particles.
4: The benefit of larger particles is that they're easier to filter and less likely to get absorbed in someone's lungs.
5: If we do find that these particles are a lot better for our health and a lot better

0: better for the efficiency of the engine, then we could have a practical engine that actually does this process on Earth, and it would be much more economical and efficient and a lot more healthy to people on Earth.
1: Voices of Innovation is presented by the American Association of Engineering Societies.
2: Hello, and welcome to this week's edition of your favorite satirical news show, The Onion. I'm your reader for Mind's Eye Radio, Paxton Rogers. Please be aware that the following content is not real news, but instead is humorous material intended for your enjoyment. Top stories begin this week in politics, as the Department of Interior sets aside 2.3 million acres for future Trumps to enjoy. Calling the act a forward-looking attempt to preserve the nation's most precious natural treasures for the president's descendants, the Department of the Interior announced Monday that it would set aside a 2.3 million acre stretch of American land for future Trumps to enjoy. Quote, "We're proud to safeguard these beautiful forests, beaches, and mountaintops to ensure they can be appreciated to their fullest, not just by Trump's children, but by his children's children," said Interior Secretary Doug Burgum, who stressed that keeping the acreage pristine would allow many generations of Trump's progeny to build golf courses, hotels, and hunting lodges in some of America's most stunning locales. Quote, "For years, Trumps have been increasingly siloed into D.C., New York, and Florida. Our hope is this will give them far more spaces to develop properties in the decades and indeed centuries to come." Interior Department officials confirmed they would take whatever measures were necessary to remove 340 million invasive Americans from the newly established Trump Reserve. Next, report finds more Americans are abandoning lengthy conversations in favor of one really big word, suggesting that the nation was increasingly prioritizing speed and efficiency in speaking. A report released Tuesday by researchers at the University of Pennsylvania found that more Americans are abandoning lengthy conversations in favor of one really big word. Quote, "Our extensive surveys across race, age, and gender demographics reveal that most Americans would rather just say anti-disestablishmentarianism than engage in a prolonged back and forth with a friend or family member," said lead author Brandon Morse, explaining that the average syllable count of spoken words had risen 64% in the same period, the average word count of spoken exchanges had significantly decreased. Quote, "Overall, we're seeing a lot less of, hey, how are you? The pattern is especially strong with married couples who report saying electroencephalographically to each other more than six times a week and not much else." Morse added that while the trend was just starting to gain traction in America, it had already taken off in Germany decades ago. Next, Google Maps introduces crawling directions for cyclists hit by truck. Touting the new feature as yet another innovation to help every traveler get where they're going, Google Maps on Thursday began offering crawling directions for cyclists who have been hit by a truck. Quote, "Whether you've been sideswiped by a tractor trailer on a two-lane road or dragged through an intersection by a furniture delivery truck, you can now easily plot a course that fully accommodates your mangled body," said lead product developer Jasmine Harper, adding that the app dynamically adjusts a user's travel time according to the amount of blood they lose as they deliriously inch forward on their hands and knees. Quote, "When you select this feature, your map automatically highlights nearby hospitals you might plausibly reach before passing out. It also generates flat terrain routes that steer clear of inclines you'll never be able to drag yourself over with a broken pelvis and a forearm bone jutting out of your skin. Plus, you can avoid crawling on streets with heavy traffic to reduce your chances of being too low to be seen by motorists and getting run over a second time. Harper went on to say that the new setting can also direct users to nearby parks and other green spaces, in case they'd rather just find a peaceful place to lie down and die. Next. Struggling God trying to remember why he made so many ugly people. Scratching his head and rifling through his notes as he tried to recall his reasoning for the decision. The Lord God, supreme creator of the universe, reportedly struggled to remember on Friday why he made so many ugly people. Quote, I could have given everyone on earth perfect symmetrical proportions. So why didn't I? Wondered the all-powerful deity aloud to himself, adding that there was, quote, no obvious rationale behind why he'd chosen to give so many humans weak jawlines, cystic acne, buck teeth, or receding hairlines. Quote, did I make them ugly to punish them? Did I just get lazy? Maybe I thought at one point that excessive hair, cellulite, and goiters were attractive. I'm omnipotent, so I should remember this. All I know is that 90% of them are pretty hard to look at most of the time. At press time, a frustrated God announced that he would correct his mistake by remaking everyone in the image of Dennis Quaid. Next, Rolo ad greatly overestimates the social element of eating Rolos. Calling into question the candy brand's apparent belief that consuming its chocolate-covered caramels constitutes a lively group activity, viewers told reporters Thursday that a new Rolo commercial greatly overestimates the social element of eating Rolos. Quote, Rolo roll call. A handsome young man in the ad says as he arrives at a crowded house party, prompting a diverse group of stylish 20-somethings to cheer, swarm around him, and pass a tube of candy from person to person. Quote, now the party started. A woman adds before posing for a selfie in which six friends hold individual Rolos toward the camera and laugh uproariously. Sources noted that the ad depicts the entire gathering seemingly reorganizing itself around the Rolos, with guests dancing while holding Rolos aloft, clinking Rolos together in a toast, and excitedly feeding Rolos to one another, despite it being extremely unlikely such a scenario would ever transpire. Viewers went on to state that a more accurate commercial would depict a man eating Rolos from a tube he found in the pantry while everyone else in his family slept. Next, poll finds American voters say greatest concern is big evil chef trying to cook them into stew. Admitting that the threat of a slow and low simmer was at the top of their minds, a majority of American voters responding to a Quinnipiac University poll published Thursday revealed that their greatest concern going into the 2026 midterms was a big evil chef trying to cook them into a stew. Quote, across age, income, gender, race, and party affiliation, voters are overwhelmingly afraid of a massive, immoral figure dunking them into a bubbling cauldron and gently stirring them until they are fall-off-the-bone tender, said polling analyst Kaylin Dominguez, explaining that while Americans diverged in their opinions on the economy, healthcare, and immigration, they were united in their fear of a cackling behemoth who would prepare them and serve them alongside a glass of fine Merlot or Cabernet Sauvignon. Quote, among those surveyed, 53% cited a desire to avoid being chopped by a huge meat cleaver as their issue of highest importance, while 34% were more worried about absorbing the flavors of a rich and savory bone broth. Nearly 9 out of 10 respondents agreed with the statement, "I am perfectly marbled and a prime target for a nefarious saucier with a taste for human flesh," expressing strong support for any candidate who could keep them out of a wicked giant's Dutch oven or stockpot. The researchers added that while voters were primarily anxious about turning into stew, they also had serious concerns about being roasted over an open flame by island cannibals. Next, Game Ready: How NFL Players Prepare Their Bodies and Minds for the Long Season. From specialized nutrition plans to mental skills work to experimental equipment, the quest to stay healthy and productive now takes NFL athletes far beyond the weight room. Here are some ways players keep themselves fit throughout the season. First, mental skills. In recent years, mental preparation has become a major emphasis across the league. Some defensive players take part in exercises to remove emotional barriers to contact. Quote, "Snap a swan's neck and you no longer feel bad about hurting your fellow man, for you've already removed beauty and innocence from the world," said Dolphins linebacker Jordan Brooks. Teams also rehearse accountability. In towel overhead training, players practice sitting on the bench with a towel over their head after mistakes, refining the posture and towel angle needed to appear sufficiently contrite. Some players use more individualized psychological methods, which for Giants running back Cam Scataboo means employing visual aids and repetition to get into the game day mentality. Quote, "Every year I make 600 flashcards," Scataboo revealed. Quote, "On one side of each flashcard is a picture of a football. The other side is blank. I go over them for hundreds of hours until I'm ready to play." Next are equipment innovations. Specialized equipment now plays a bigger role than ever in preparing players to compete. A growing number of teams now train during the offseason using the Big Football, a love seat-sized football designed to make regulation footballs feel more manageable once the season begins. Similarly, running backs increasingly use gumbo to work on ball security, carrying piping hot pots of the soup through a gauntlet of defenders with the belief that, as one AFC South coach put it, quote, "Any man who can protect gumbo can protect a ball." No off-season program is considered complete without a visit to the Cube, an advanced conditioning chamber where players spend anywhere from 30 seconds to 2 weeks, depending on how long the Cube sees fit. No one knows what happens inside, because the Cube wipes the memory of whoever enters. Quote, "To compete at the highest levels, you must spend time in the Cube," said Chiefs head coach Andy Reid. Quote, "Although sometimes a guy will die in there." Next, environment training. Teams are also placing greater emphasis on environmental readiness, preparing players for the conditions and distractions they may encounter over the course of the season. Because football is played on grass, several teams now use grass immersion therapy. Players begin by looking at grass, then smelling it, then holding a bowl filled with grass, and finally, walking across grass under trainer supervision. This reduces the chance they'll be startled by grass when they encounter it in the regular season. Several clubs also use the 1992 computer game Wolfenstein 3D as an environmental navigation tool because, like NFL football, it is full of difficult challenges. Much of the environmental preparation involves planning for a wide range of scenarios, as NFL players must be ready for whatever the game throws at them. This is why virtually all teams now teach players to speak Chinese, as this prepares athletes for the possibility that a game is suddenly played in Chinese. Next, nutrition and recovery. Nutrition and recovery staffs are using more targeted strategies to keep players fueled and physically prepared throughout the season. For linemen and other high-mass players, nutrition programs may include aggressive weight loss maintenance protocols. Quote, you know how they force-feed ducks a mixture of boiled corn and soybean fat to produce foie gras? Said Jordan Mazur, a nutritionist for the San Francisco 49ers. Quote, that's how we keep them big. In recent years, there's been a greater emphasis on proper recovery throughout the league. And several organizations have invested heavily in time interval metamorphic development. The recovery protocol requires players to enter chrysalises made from turf rubber and chewed Gatorade cups, where enzymes dissolve their old muscles and skin into a nutrient-rich slurry. Dormant cells then use the melted tissue to rapidly build a new, improved football body with fresher cartilage, thicker thighs, and fewer nagging injuries. Lastly, we look at strength and contact preparation. Strength staffs continue to refine off-season work around lower body power, contact tolerance, and football-specific movement. Steelers trainers build lower body power by having players stand up from a very deep couch without groaning. Working on individual muscles is a central focus for Lions strength coach Josh Schuler, who meets with players every morning during training camp to point at their muscles one by one and say words such as blitz and coverage. If the muscle twitches, he takes it as a sign that the muscle understands football and is ready to compete. Some teams use controlled neurological and contact simulations. The Patriots practice facility features a state-of-the-art concussion escape room, in which players are spun in a chair until extremely dizzy and subjected to controlled hammer-based head trauma before being locked in a room where they must solve puzzles, find a key, and answer questions like, how many fingers am I holding up? While being whacked with a pool noodle and blasted with sound cannons. Certain players swear by individualized contact routines. Quote, twice a day during the summer, someone comes to my house and has their Rottweiler bite me on the leg, said Jaguars quarterback Trevor Lawrence. Quote, I don't know why they do this or what it has to do with football. Point is, it keeps happening. Ultimately, the goal of every program is simple: to give players the best chance to remain available and effective. In a long season, teams believe that level of preparation can make the difference. Next, in local news, Dark Horse emerges in competition for most insane coworker. After the employee surfaced from out of nowhere to contend with lunatics once thought untouchable, sources at Horizon Insurance Solutions confirmed Tuesday that claims adjuster Erica Newton had emerged as a dark horse in the competition for most insane coworker. Quote, I never would have guessed that someone who's usually so bland would ever be in the running, especially with Dave and Paula around, said Natalie Corso, referring to a colleague who routinely clipped and ate his fingernails at his desk and another who posted unsolicited Bible cartoons to the all-staff chat. Quote, however, when Erica lost her mind in the middle of the weekly kickoff meeting, I knew shit just got interesting. She'll have to sustain that if she wants to rise in the ranks and pass Kurt, who puts his phone on his lap and peeks down at porn at half volume while at his desk. But if she keeps those freakouts coming, we may have to start talking about a reshuffling at the top. Corso added, however, that Newton would never officially be the most insane person at work until she showed up drunk and fell asleep in the break room with a gun in her hand, like Ted Bergen did. Next, doctor reassures patient that lump probably just body making extra guy. Telling the 54-year-old there was no reason to panic over the fist-sized bulge that had recently begun shifting beneath the skin of his abdomen. Local physician Alan Keller reportedly reassured patient Eric Madsen on Wednesday that the lump was probably just his body making an extra guy. Quote, "At your age, it's perfectly normal to notice some changes. Your metabolism slows down, your hair starts thinning, and occasionally your body begins assembling unused cartilage and tissue into a smaller, extremely wet person," said Dr. Keller. Gently manipulating the mass with two fingers until it recoiled and produced a faint clicking sound. Quote, "See those little bumps along the top? Those are teeth. It's a great sign. Now, if your extra guy hasn't started hissing, crying, or attempting to force one of its arms through your navel within the next 2 months, then I want you to come back in, because we do like to see it hitting those developmental milestones." Keller also recommended that Madsen stay active, maintain a nutrient-dense diet, and inject a prescription sedative directly into the semi-sentient protrusion whenever it became riled up. He then snapped on a glove and said, quote, "All right, ready for your prostate exam?" And that concludes this week's broadcast of your favorite satirical news show, The Onion. Once again, I'm your reader for Mind's Eye Radio, Paxton Rogers. Please come back next week for more news. And until then, take care.
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4: As of 11:50 p.m., the National Weather Service has issued extreme heat warning for Belleville until Saturday at 5 a.m. Belleville is experiencing dangerously hot conditions, with heat index values reaching around 105 degrees each afternoon and only minimal relief expected overnight, with lows in the mid-70s. This warning is in effect until 7 p.m. Central Daylight Time Saturday. It is important to stay hydrated, remain in air-conditioned spaces, and avoid direct sunlight. 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If you must be outside, wear lightweight clothing and limit strenuous activities to the cooler parts of the day. Be aware of the symptoms of heat exhaustion and heat stroke. Please stay aware of changing weather conditions.
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5: Good evening. This evening, expect clear skies. Tonight, expect clear skies with a low near 88. Saturday, expect sunshine with a high near 104. Saturday night, expect overcast skies with a low near 74. Sunday, expect overcast skies with a high near 93. Get your weather every hour right here on Mind's Eye Radio, your virtual newsstand.
6: In Belleville and Collinsville, it's clear and 92 degrees. In O'Fallon, it's clear and 89 degrees.
7: 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Game time is at 1:15 p.m. For the full list of events and links to purchase tickets, visit our calendar at bit.ly/upcoming-ad-events.
8: I brought you a little something from my trip to New York City, Don.
9: Oh, Yael, you didn't have to do that.
8: It's just a little souvenir. It's...
9: a snow globe? You went to New York City and all you got me was a dumb old snow globe? Gee, thanks, Yael. You know what drives me craziest about these things is that they just don't make any sense. Weather doesn't work like this. The same snow falling again and again in the same place.
8: Well, Mr. Ingrate, actually, a snow globe isn't so far off from how weather works in big cities. Large cities create their own weather. You see, above each big city rests a dome of hot air, known as an urban heat island. This heat island can produce clouds and thunderstorms. And because the landscape of a city doesn't change much, these thunderstorms often fall in the same regions of the city.
9: Oh, yeah? Where does this heat island come from, and what causes it to produce thunderstorms?
8: The terrain of the city, all that concrete and those rooftops, absorb heat during the day. At night, the hot air rises, creating the low-pressure heat island that sucks in cooler air from the perimeter of the city. As the dome of heat continues to rise, it cools, condenses, forms clouds, and produces thunderstorms. The same precipitation does not recycle itself within a city like it does within a snow globe, but the idea of a dome of heat resting over each big city seems something like my unappreciated snow globe.
9: You mean my snow globe? I've decided it's kind of nifty.
8: This moment of science came from Indiana University with underwriting from the Office of the Vice President for Research and Textilery Weavers of Bloomington, Indiana, creating handwoven throws, pillows, and accessories for America's homes since 1979.
9: Today's program was prepared by Michelle Ross with help from Sue Grimond in Atmospheric Sciences. For a moment of science, I'm Don Glass.
8: And I'm Yael Cassander.
7: 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On Sunday, March 23rd, the Albion Theater presents The Beauty Queen of Linane at the Kranzberg Arts Center. Showtime is at 2 p.m. And on Tuesday, March 25th, the St. Louis Blues host the Montreal Canadiens at the Enterprise Center. 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
10: Stand on a dock at night and throw a rock into the ocean. You'll hear a splash, but you may also see a little explosion of light. This is bioluminescence, and one bird uses it as a light to fish for food in our ocean world. James Clowater is a biologist based in Victoria, British Columbia. He's been studying this duck-like bird, the western grebe. The grebes eat herring, silvery fish that are hard to see even by day. But the grebes don't feed by day, they wait until dark. So how do they find their food? Clowater has an idea.
11: It turns out there's many, many organisms in the ocean that produce light, and many of them produce light when disturbed.
10: Many small ocean animals are bioluminescent, including the shrimp-like creatures called krill. Krill stay in deep water by day and come to the surface at night. When herring begin to feed on the krill near the surface, the disturbance causes them to give off a chemical glow. Clowater thinks the grebes see the light and grab a bite. Clowater is using night vision equipment to confirm his theory that grebes feed by the light of the krill. His work may also shed light on the feeding habits of other seabirds. I'm Marilyn Cooley. Our ocean world is made possible in part through a grant from the National Oceanic and Atmospheric Administration, NOAA. 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
3: Hi, I'm Mickey Vandeleau, and this is USA Today, dated Friday, September 4th. Let's get started. U.S. urges NATO allies to prepare in case Russia attacks. Francesca Chambers and Miles J. Herzenhorn. Brussels. Russian President Vladimir Putin may not be planning an imminent assault on NATO nations, but the United States says its military allies need to train and invest like he is, so they're ready to fend off a sudden attack. After leaked U.S. intelligence reportedly revealed that Russia could launch a limited assault, such as a land incursion or cyber attack, on a member country within the next few years, America's allies have been on high alert. The warning contradicted assessments that Putin would not attempt to draw NATO into a fight while he's battling Ukraine and came amid concerns about a U.S. weapons shortage as the Trump administration wages war on Iran. In an exclusive interview with USA Today at the Military Alliance's headquarters in Brussels, U.S. Ambassador to NATO, Mark Whitaker, declined to comment directly on the leaked intelligence while stressing a need for allies to be vigilant in their defense spending and weapons production. You can't predict what Vladimir Putin's going to do or any adversary. All you can do is be prepared for it and deter and make it not worth their time to make that move, Whitaker said. And I think we are preparing every single day to prevent that from happening, and if it does happen, to be ready for it. We should know that our adversary invaded Ukraine, and so we should all be pretty clear-eyed, Whitaker added. Without commenting directly on the classified information which first appeared in the Wall Street Journal, people with knowledge of the assessments described allies as having been startled to learn that Putin could have the ability to attack NATO nations sooner than they thought. It's much quicker than the 10 to 15 years the alliance anticipated, one European official said, which is what the alliance had in mind when it set its most recent spending targets. Last year, NATO allies agreed to allocate 5% of their annual GDP toward defense by 2035. At least 3.5% has to go directly to military spending. The rest can go toward constructing roads, bridges, airports, and other infrastructure projects. Russia is now battle-weary and isn't operating on the same timeline to ramp up its defense spending, the official said. This is why some in the NATO alliance, including the United States, have been pushing allies to significantly speed up defense spending and production capacity. We need to exercise like it matters. We need to prepare. We need to invest in capabilities, Whitaker said in the USA Today interview. Russia has had a rapid expansion of its defense production capabilities, while America and its allies have largely operated in a peacetime economy, experts and officials from allied nations said. Putin has transformed Russia's economy to support the country's war against Ukraine. Nearly 40% of Russia's federal spending is allocated to defense and security, supporting the production of bombs and tanks that are sent directly to the front lines. Where there's an asymmetry between Russia and NATO is that they are on a war footing and we're not, said Max Bergman, the director of the Europe, Russia, and Eurasia program at the Center for Strategic and International Studies. They can produce 1,000 cruise missiles. Our ability to provide air defense interceptors or produce them is just inept. CIA director's visit to Moscow stirs concern. An unannounced visit late last week to Moscow by CIA Director John Ratcliffe stoked concern that Putin could move from taunting to testing the mutual defense pact of the NATO alliance sooner rather than later. The spy chief reportedly warned Russia against an attack on NATO territory. He's also said to have told Russia it was losing the war against Ukraine and warned Moscow it should cut ties with Iran. Russia denied August 27th that it was planning to attack NATO. These reports have no basis in reality and do not reflect Russia's intentions, Putin's spokesperson Dmitry Peskov said, according to Russia's state media publication, TASS. President Donald Trump declined to say whether Ratcliffe delivered a message about an attack on NATO when pressed on the visit. He's not going to be attacking a NATO territory, Trump told reporters in the Oval Office on August 27th. The denials did not persuade everyone in the alliance. Invoking former CIA Director William Burns' visit to Moscow before Russia's full-scale invasion of Ukraine, Radoslaw Sikorski, the Polish Minister of Foreign Affairs, wrote in an August 27th social media post, apparently Putin's spooks told at CIA Director he would not provide at NATO. Putin had told President Biden's CIA Director that he would not invade Ukraine. We should accelerate defense preparations. A European official with knowledge of the conversations around Putin's capabilities told USA Today that the Ratcliffe's visit appeared on its face to be intended to send a strong public signal to Putin. Ratcliffe arrived on a C-17 military jet, the official pointed out, that was able to be tracked. That doesn't mean a military attack is imminent, the person said, discouraging comparisons to Putin's reassurances before he amassed troops on Ukraine's border in 2021, saying there were different circumstances. Putin already attacking NATO, experts say. European officials believe Russia has already been testing NATO and is responsible for a series of hybrid attacks on member nations, including the discovery of explosive drones near a Ukrainian cargo plane at an airport in Germany and the presence of a naval drone near an offshore gas facility off the Romania's Black Sea coast. German Interior Minister Alexander Dobrindt publicly said on September 1st that the attempted drone attack at the Leipzig airport last month follows a pattern of Russian hybrid operations. Romanian President Nicușor Dan explicitly blamed Russia for the naval drone in a statement posted on social media, condemning these types of irresponsible incidents on the part of the Russian Federation. Air raids in Estonia were activated overnight on September 1st after drones entered the country's airspace, according to Estonian Foreign Minister Margus Tsahkna, T-S-A-H-K-N-A, who attributed the incident to Russia. These acts of sabotage are pretty significant, and they are acts of war, said Fiona Hill, the senior director for Russian and European affairs on the National Security Council during the first Trump administration. People are constantly saying, well, we're not at war. War is kinetic. They're not lobbing missiles on us, she added. But that is exactly what Putin wants because it leaves everybody else defenseless and vulnerable. While Putin is certainly testing the NATO alliance with what European officials view as increasingly reckless attacks on countries close to Ukraine, they do not believe he is baiting NATO into a fight. They view Putin as trying to scare NATO nations into ending support for Ukraine because they fear being pulled into the war. Citing intelligence, Finnish President Alexander Stubb said in a weekend interview that Russia is suffering too many losses to open up a second front in the war. In reality, Putin is too bogged down to make good on that kind of threat, said Kurt Volker, special representative to Ukraine in Trump's first term and U.S. ambassador to NATO under George W. Bush. Take an end to fighting in Ukraine and add 3 to 5 years. That's your timeline. Bergman said he doesn't believe Putin would attack a NATO country while Russian forces are battered and bruised and bleeding from the war in Ukraine. But if the fighting starts to slow down and the Russian military is able to regroup, Bergman said Russia could theoretically develop the capabilities to attack one of the Baltic states by 2028. Russia's willingness to accept a large number of casualties would be another advantage in a potential large-scale attack against a NATO ally, according to Bergman. It would be, I think, a bad war for Russia, but their tolerance level for death and for casualties is just really both sickening and worrying, he said. In its war against Ukraine, Russia has also demonstrated a high tolerance for military casualties. More than 1.4 million Russian troops have been killed or wounded since the start of its full-scale invasion of Ukraine in February 2022, according to a recent study by CSIS. Pointing to the losses, Whitaker, the U.S. ambassador to NATO, said that currently Russia is pretty occupied with the situation in Ukraine. It's not going well, and it would take, even if an immediate pivot, it would still take years to reconstitute, to return to the pre-2022, pre-Ukraine invasion Russian army, Whitaker added. The growing concern is that Russian forces now incorporate drone formations, large number of precision strike capabilities, and millions of tactical drones, allowing it to conduct strikes or small but painful operations more effectively, said Michael Kaufman, a senior fellow who specializes in Russian warfare at the Carnegie Endowment for Russian International Peace. Russian military reconstitution is not a matter of if, but when, said Kaufman. Hurricane Lowell roars near Hawaii as forecasters warn a big turn. Doyle Rice, Dinah Voiles Pulver, and Janine Santucci, USA Today. Hurricane Lowell is on a path forecasters fear will soon bend toward the western Hawaiian islands, with a landfall fall or glancing blow possible somewhere in Hawaii near Labor Day, forecasters said. Although the storm is currently moving to the west, seemingly away from Hawaii, Lowell is forecast to make a sharp right turn to the north over the weekend. A forecast from the National Hurricane Center late the night of September 3rd Hawaiian time, early September 4th Eastern time, said Lowell is expected to be at major hurricane strength when it makes its closest approach to the Hawaiian Islands. Forecasters said it would move near or just west of the westernmost main islands late on September 7th and into early September 8th. A major hurricane has winds of at least 111 miles per hour. Category 3, 4, and 5 storms are classified as major hurricanes. While it's still too soon to determine the exact track of the hurricane, Lowell could bring storm surge, wind, and rainfall impacts to portions of Hawaii early next week, the Hurricane Center said. Where is Hurricane Lowell now? As of 5 a.m. Eastern Time on Friday, September 4th, or 11 p.m. Hawaii time, the center of Lowell was located about 555 miles south-southwest from Honolulu and was moving to the west at 9 miles per hour. The storm had maximum sustained winds of 125 miles per hour, making it a Category 3 storm. The Hurricane Center track forecast moves slowly westward with a northward turn and increase in forward speed by Sunday, September 6th. Category 3 likely for Hurricane Lowell. Lowell is forecast to be a Category 3 hurricane at its closest proximity to Hawaii, the National Weather Service in Honolulu said in a forecast discussion from September 3rd. The Hurricane Center said that with a Category 3 storm, devastating damage will occur. Well-built framed homes may incur major damage or removal of roof decking and gable ends. Many trees will be snapped or uprooted, blocking numerous roads. Electricity and water will be unavailable for several days to weeks after the storm passes, the Hurricane Center said. What meteorologists are watching in Lowell's forecast? Lowell's track is being influenced by an unusual upper-level trough in the atmosphere that is expected to steer the hurricane northward, said Stephen Bussinger, a professor in the meteorology department at the University of Hawaii. He and other meteorologists will be watching to see how much influence that trough will have and whether it will produce strong enough wind shear to disrupt the hurricane. The proximity of the storm to Kauai and other islands will make all the difference, he said. It's a very strong storm, he said. If it takes the path that the current models are suggesting, then it could be a real problem for Kauai. That path just to the west of Kauai is troubling, he said, because it puts Kauai in the northern quadrant of the storm, where winds are typically considered the most dangerous. Lowell reminds Bussinger of Inaki, one of only two hurricanes to make a direct landfall on any of Hawaii's major islands, he said. Inaki took a similar turn, and it was pandemonium in Hawaii when that happened. Inaki is considered the most devastating hurricane in Hawaii's history. If Lowell does take the expected turn northward, it would be moving quite quickly as it moves northward, he said. Depending on the eventual track, it could be a very nasty, short-lived storm. Life-threatening surf and rip currents possible. Swells from Lowell are likely to cause life-threatening surf and rip current conditions in portions of the Hawaiian Islands during the next several days, the Hurricane Center said. These swells are likely to increase early in next week. A swell from Hurricane Karina, another of the three total hurricanes spinning in the Pacific, is also forecast to begin arriving along the islands on September 4th and may also produce high surf advisories along east-facing shores, the Weather Service said. Have a hurricane plan and supply kit ready. The Hurricane Center said interests in Hawaii should continue to closely monitor the progress of Lowell through the upcoming Labor Day weekend, listen to the advice of local officials, and ensure they have their hurricane plan and supply kit in place. Lindsey Clancy jury appears exasperated as single juror called out. Amanda Lee Myers, USA Today. There's one thing legal experts can agree on after a wild development in the high-profile murder trial of Lindsey Clancy. Prosecutors' burden of proof just got much heavier. Jurors have been deadlocked for days as they weigh the evidence against Clancy, a Massachusetts mother who strangled her three children in 2023. The jury must decide whether Clancy is criminally responsible for their deaths or whether she is not guilty because she was suffering from mental illness at the time. The week's tensions came to a head on September 3rd when the jury foreperson complained to the judge in the case that one of the 12 jurors was refusing to consider reasonable doubt as required by law, according to Clancy defense attorney Kevin Reddington. Tensions rose when Reddington then asked Judge William Sullivan to remove the holdout juror. The court has an instruction from the foreperson of that jury that has been working for a week, now saying there is one juror who refuses to listen to the law that you've given him or her on reasonable doubt, Reddington said. If we come back here in a half hour with a mistrial because of a juror that has just spurned the interest of the instructions of the court, it's a shame. It's a real shame. Though Sullivan re-instructed each juror about their duties when it comes to considering reasonable doubt, he declined to remove the juror in question, saying it wasn't appropriate for him to agree with one juror or 11. Three legal experts interviewed by USA Today after the drama unfolded said it was a highly unusual day and that the developments do not bode well for the prosecution's case. I think that hanging juror is voting guilty in the face of 11 jurors voting either not guilty or not criminally liable, said Alan Jackson, the high-profile Los Angeles-based attorney who spent about 2 years in Massachusetts representing the since-acquitted Karen Reed in a murder case that gripped the nation, including her mistrial in 2024 when the jury could not reach a verdict. I think there's going to be more fireworks tomorrow, September 4th, if in fact they don't come to a verdict very, very quickly, Jackson added. Mark Bettereau, a New York City defense attorney and former Manhattan prosecutor, agreed that all indications are that the jury is 11-1 in favor of Clancy. When you break it all down, this is a complete disaster for the prosecution, he said. They're in serious trouble, and at this point, the best thing they can hope for is a mistrial, and that's if they're lucky. They had a very bad day. From here, a few things could happen in court on September 4th. The holdout juror could change their mind, the jury could fail to reach consensus, and the judge can declare a mistrial, or the judge can decide that the holdout juror should be removed from the case and an alternate put in their place. If it's the latter, deliberations will start all over again, and it's incredibly unlikely that 11 jurors will change their minds, Bettereau said. If deliberations start again, it will be tough on jurors who have already been discussing the case for more than 30 hours this week, said Jennifer Roman, a Massachusetts-based legal analyst closely following the trial. This jury is very frustrated, and they all want to be done, she said. The fact that the jury is calling out this person and saying, they're not following your instructions, Judge, this jury is exasperated. Jackson and Bettereau agreed that the singling out of one juror to the judge was a remarkable development. It is extraordinary for a foreperson to snitch, for lack of a better word, on a juror and say that person is not doing their job, Jackson said. The foreperson would never, ever, ever send out that note unless the other jurors supported sending out that note. My gut says there's 11 people who said enough is enough. He believes that Reddington will continue to press the judge to dismiss the juror, which he said is appropriate. Lindsay Clancy is entitled to all the jurors being willing and able to understand and actually follow the judge's instructions, especially on reasonable doubt, he said. And if the foreperson is saying this jury is not conceiving of and not applying that instruction because they won't or they can't, that's a big deal. If one of them is not following the law, that person has to go. The way Massachusetts defines reasonable doubt is somewhat unique. Jurors in the state are instructed that to find a defendant guilty, they must have a moral certainty that the charge is true. The moral certainty requirement heavily favors defense attorneys, Jackson said. It's the only reason that I won a trial in Massachusetts. It's because of that damn jury instruction, he said. It's the single most powerful part of the jury instructions in Massachusetts. When I defended Karen Reed, I relied very heavily on the concept of a moral certainty, and I think that weighs heavily on jurors' minds when they hear it. It touches you in a place in your heart that you can't quite define. He added, you have a moral certainty, not just, yeah, I think I'm sure. It's a high bar. Roman said the judge in Clancy's case may drill down on the moral certainty concept with jurors and make it clear that it does not mean 100% certainty. Clancy, 36, strangled her three children, Cora, 5, Dawson, 3, and Callan, 8 months, at the family's home in January 2023. She then slashed her wrists and neck and jumped out of a second-floor window, which left her paralyzed. Her defense team does not dispute the fact of the children's deaths, but argue that she's not criminally responsible because she was suffering from postpartum psychosis at the time. Reddington painted Clancy as a doting mother who tried very hard to get the help she needed. Prosecutors Shannon Buckingham and Jennifer Sprague have painted Clancy as a controlling, meticulous, and manipulative mother who killed her children because she could no longer control every little detail of her and her family's life. They argued that Clancy methodically planned the killings by sending her husband to pick up medicine and takeout food, researching the route he would have to take beforehand. 104-mile-per-hour BMW crash in Malibu killed four sorority sisters. Was it murder? Amanda Lee Myers, USA Today. It was 8:30 p.m. on a Tuesday night, and 22-year-old Frazier Bohm had just accidentally killed four sorority sisters. Bohm was speeding in his BMW on Dead Man's Curve, a notorious stretch of Southern California's Pacific Coast Highway. Prosecutors say Bohm was driving 104 miles per hour in a 45-mile-per-hour zone when he lost control of the BMW and slammed into parked cars, which then barreled into the sorority sisters as they stood on a sidewalk on October 17, 2023. The crash killed Niamh Rolston, Peyton Stewart, Asha Weir, and Deslyn Williams, all seniors at Pepperdine University in Malibu and members of the Alpha Phi sorority. "I feel awful," Bohm told investigating officers, according to a transcript obtained by USA Today. "Trust me, I'm so expletive up." Bohm did not set out to kill the young women that night, that terrible night, but he's being tried on four counts of second-degree murder and four counts of vehicular manslaughter at his upcoming trial on December 1st. Prosecutors argue that Bohm understood that driving so fast could have deadly consequences and did it anyway, showing a reckless disregard for life. Bohm's attorneys are arguing that a road rage driver clipped him just before the accident and point to his lack of criminal record or traffic violations. "It was an accident, period," Bohm's high-profile attorney, Alan Jackson, told USA Today. "There was no malice in Frazier's heart. He meant no harm to anybody. He was reacting to circumstances that were outside his control, and an accident occurred." He added, "The DA's office has wildly overcharged this case." If convicted of the murder charges, the now 24-year-old Bohm could spend the rest of his life in prison. If a jury finds him guilty of only the vehicular manslaughter charges, he could face as little as 2 years behind bars. Bohm's trial is being closely watched for the questions it raises about what justice means for someone who doesn't intend to kill, but whose actions have deadly consequences. The verdict against Bohm could also have implications for other similar cases in the future. Though historically rare, murder or homicide charges in high-speed crashes that don't involve drugs or alcohol are becoming increasingly common, according to experts interviewed by USA Today. From Minnesota and Indiana to California and Florida, people across the nation who killed others while speeding are now facing charges that carry life sentences. "Everything seems like a murder," said Jonathan Cherney, a former longtime detective who investigated fatal crashes for Southern California's Irvine Police Department. He now does accident reconstruction for both prosecutors and defense attorneys nationwide as an independent consultant. "I have so many cases," Cherney said, "I can't even accept new ones." As Bohm's trial approaches, USA Today is looking closer at the crash, what led up to it, and the central question facing jurors. Did Frazier Bohm make a terrible mistake, or did he commit murder? How did the crash happen? At about 8:30 p.m. on October 17, 2023, Frazier Bohm had just picked up an order of tacos and was driving up the Pacific Coast Highway in Malibu to meet friends, according to court records obtained by USA Today. Bohm, a college baseball prospect who lived in a $2.5 million Malibu home with his mother at the time, was driving the 2016 BMW that his parents gave him shortly before they filed for divorce in 2017, court records show. Accounts vary wildly about what led up to the crash. While prosecutors have described Bohm as acting out of complete and reckless disregard for the lives of others, his attorneys have always asserted that Bohm crashed while fleeing from an aggressive road rage driver. The man Bohm identified as the other driver, Victor Calandra, has previously testified that he saw Bohm driving erratically and thought the 22-year-old was texting when he caught up to him at a stoplight. "Hey, you need to be careful. You're going to hurt yourself." Calandra testified that he told Bohm just before the young man floored the gas pedal and crashed seconds later, according to the Pepperdine Graphic, the university newspaper that has been closely following the case. Bohm's previous and current attorneys have given various accounts about whether he was texting just before the crash. Boehm, described as being dazed from the crash, told police that he must have been texting but didn't remember. Boehm's attorney at the time, Michael Kraut, told reporters that Boehm was texting a friend at the stoplight and the guy next to him began to become irate. That person then gave chase to my client, Kraut said in 2023, according to CBS News. My client continued at a regular speed, and then the other person came in his lane and started pushing him. That person then made contact with my client's car. Kraut said Boehm wasn't going any faster than 70 miles per hour and had only accelerated because he was being chased. Boehm's current attorneys deny that he was texting, citing an independent cell phone analysis. Seconds after the crash, Boehm told police that Calandra pulled him out of his BMW by the neck and pretty much threatened to kill me, according to court records obtained by U.S.

whose picturesque campus overlooks the Pacific Ocean. Police initially booked Bohm on manslaughter charges, but they arrested him a week later on the murder counts. Bohm has been out awaiting trial after his family posted $4 million bail. Issue at heart of case, implied malice. In order for the prosecutors in Bohm's case to get a murder conviction, they don't have to prove he intended to kill anyone. They have to show that he had implied malice, meaning that even though he knew that driving so fast could kill people, he did it anyway, according to California law. Prosecutors could draw on Bohm's own words to sway jurors. At the scene of the crash, police asked Bohm whether he was familiar with the phrase, speed kills. Bohm replied that he was, and that it means a lot to him because two of his friends died in a high-speed crash, according to a transcript of the interview obtained by USA Today. Bohm cited a 2020 crash that killed 20-year-old driver Ezekiel Bishop and his passenger, 18-year-old Ryan Bro, recording artist Frank Ocean's little brother. Bishop was driving drunk at speeds of 138 miles per hour in his Tesla when he lost control of the car and hit a tree in the suburban Los Angeles city of Thousand Oaks, according to a police report obtained by USA Today. They were going way, way, way too fast, Bohm told police after his own crash. Those are my two best friends. I know all about that stuff. I never got closure for what happened with them. Prosecutors also argue that because Bohm lived in the area and drove there all the time, he knew just how dangerous it was to drive so fast. Along many stretches of the Pacific Coast Highway in Malibu, the road is lined with homes and businesses with speed limits of 45 miles per hour. The defendant knew it was not the Autobahn, prosecutors argue in court records. Specifically, that stretch of PCH is where people live, drive, walk to restaurants, turn in and out of their driveways, parallel park. That area is teeming with human life. The defendant knew that. Bohm's high-profile defense team, who replaced Kraut last year, will have to prove to jurors that Bohm did not know his behavior was likely to result in death. The defense team is led by attorney Alan Jackson, who previously represented Nick Reiner in the murder case involving his parents, Rob Reiner and Michelle Singer Reiner. He has also represented actor Kevin Spacey, Weinstein, and he spent about 2 years in Massachusetts representing the since-acquitted Karen Reed in a murder case that gripped the nation. Jackson told USA Today that everyone should be troubled by Bohm's case if the prosecution's strongest piece of evidence is that his client acknowledged being familiar with the phrase, speed kills. That phrase is a desperate attempt to hang something around Frazier's neck that doesn't exist, Jackson said. There is no person in the last 30 years who has a driver's license in this country who hasn't heard the phrase, speed kills. If that's the predicate for a murder charge these days, he said, then every crash involving speed and a fatality could be charged as murder. Be careful what you wish for, he said. What they've got to prove is that at the moment Frazier was in that car in the seconds before this tragic accident was that he had a murderous mind. If they can't prove that, they can't prove murder. Jackson has twice asked the judge in Bohm's case to throw out the murder charges, arguing in court that implied malice murder requires more than just tragedy and danger. Speed is not malice, Jackson said last year, arguing that Bohm has no criminal record, no history of speeding, and that he wasn't impaired racing or texting. Both times, the judge denied Jackson's request to throw out the murder charges against Bohm. Jackson has also argued in recent court documents that Bohm couldn't have expected the crash to happen. Though speeding is a well-documented problem along the Pacific Coast Highway, Bohm's was the only fatal crash of 179 collisions that occurred on the same 0.8-mile stretch of road over the course of more than 10 years, Jackson argued, citing California Highway Patrol data. Even if Bohm reached 104 miles per hour, that alone wasn't highly probable to result in death, Jackson's team argued in court records last month. It was instead a regular occurrence on this roadway that had never been before produced a fatal outcome. Bohm's trial had been set to start on September 8th, but the judge in the case recently agreed to postpone it until December 1st. The delay came after Jackson said during a September 2nd court hearing that his team would need more time to prepare for the prosecution's plan to introduce evidence that a nitrous oxygen can was found in Bohm's car at the crash scene. Jackson said he expressed concern that it was turning into a DUI case, but prosecutors assured the court they are not trying to prove that Bohm was high, just that he was distracted. Experts: murder charges and high-speed crashes are on the rise. Murder charges involving fatal crashes are a relatively recent phenomenon that is gaining in popularity among prosecutors in California and beyond, according to experts who spoke to USA Today. In California, they're known as Watson murders, named for a 1981 state Supreme Court

0: case finding that second-degree murder charges were appropriate for a man named Robert Watson, who is drunk and driving at speeds of 84 miles an hour in a 35-mile-per-hour zone when he hit another car, killing a woman and her 6-year-old daughter in Redding in Northern California. Though the case set a precedent that implied malice could be applied to unintentional car crashes, it wasn't until 2008 that prosecutors began filing a significant number of such cases, said Cherney, the former police detective who now does accident reconstruction for defense and prosecution teams across the nation. That year, the Orange County District Attorney's Office in Southern California created the first vehicular homicide unit in the state and one of the first in the nation. In the beginning, the team largely focused on fatal drunk driving cases, Cherney said. Over time, other prosecutors' offices created their own units and began cracking down on fatal crashes involving egregious circumstances like excessive speed, he said. Cut to today, and more prosecutors than ever are pursuing murder charges in such cases, according to Cherney and Dan McLean, a former detective who investigates car crashes for the Orange County Sheriff's Office and is now an accident reconstructionist for both defense and prosecution teams in California. Driving the increase in murder charges and fatal crashes are a few factors, Cherney and McLean agree. Among them, better technology that can prove someone was driving dangerously, and sometimes politics. The DA's office is obviously very political, Cherney said. A lot of times prosecutors are pressured by what the family thinks, and more than one DA has said to me, I would rather take this trial and lose than tell the family I'm not going to file it. Other crashes that led to murder charges. A number of murder cases involving dangerous driving have made national headlines in recent months and years. In Florida in July, prosecutors announced second-degree murder charges against Marquavius Wheaton, who they say was driving up to 115 miles per hour in his BMW just north of Orlando before he broadsided an SUV and killed the two brothers inside, 42-year-old Christopher Marrier and 40-year-old Tyler Marrier. In a news release about the case, prosecutors said they are seeking life in prison for Wheaton and that his actions revealed a depraved mind and a corrupt disregard for lives and safety of others. Wheaton has pleaded not guilty. In Minneapolis last year, a jury found then 25-year-old Derek Thompson guilty of 5 counts of third-degree murder and 10 counts of criminal vehicular homicide for speeding at about 100 miles per hour, running a red light, and causing a crash that killed 5 young women between the ages of 17 and 20 who were preparing for a wedding. Thompson, who is the son of a former state lawmaker, was sentenced to 58 years in prison. In Arizona last year, 35-year-old Rob Hinch pleaded no contest to 2 counts of second-degree murder in a crash that killed a Lyft driver, her passenger, and the passenger's dog in the Phoenix suburb of Gilbert. Authorities say he was driving drunk and going up to 96 miles per hour in a 45-mile-per-hour zone, ran a red light, and crashed into the Lyft car, killing the two women and pet inside. A judge sentenced him to 24 years in prison. In a notorious case in the Los Angeles area, a jury found then 60-year-old Rebecca Grossman guilty in 2024 of 2 counts of second-degree murder and other charges in a hit-and-run crash that killed 2 brothers who were 8 and 11 years old. Authorities say that Grossman was driving drunk and going 81 miles per hour in a 45-mile-per-hour zone in her Mercedes-Benz SUV when she slammed into the brothers who were in a crosswalk with their parents and other family in the suburb of Westlake Village. Grossman was sentenced to 15 years to life in prison. But not all cases are leading to convictions. On Wednesday, August 2nd, a Southern California jury found 38-year-old Jim Rosado not guilty of second-degree murder in a high-speed 2021 crash that killed his 18-year-old niece in Irvine, about 50 miles southeast of Los Angeles. Though Rosado tested positive for a small amount of meth and had been going up to 90 miles per hour, the evidence indicated that Rosado had fallen asleep and that his car drifted off the freeway before hitting a guardrail, Cherney said. The jury did convict Rosado of driving under the influence, and he was sentenced to 5 years in prison, but Rosado has been behind bars on a $2 million bail since 2021, so he won't have to serve any additional time. At Bohm's murder trial, McLean said the prosecutors will have a strong case if they can convince jurors that he was driving at 104 miles per hour and if they are swayed by his comments about knowing that speed kills. I think that all played a factor in prosecutors saying, we want to throw the book at this guy to teach him and everybody a lesson, McLean said. Let's get the word out. If you're doing 104 in a 45 and kill four people, you're going to spend at least 60 years in prison, if not your entire life. Defense attorney slams clickbait stories playing up Bohm's wealth. Jackson told USA Today that he's been troubled by his client's portrayal in some news media outlets as some spoiled rich Malibu kid, and said that Bohm is just a normal young man. He's quiet, he's circumspect, he's focused on athletics and academics, and he was headed toward college to play baseball, he said. He had nothing but the brightest stars in his future, as did the young ladies who lost their lives that night. He continued to say that some have grasped onto the idea of Bohm's upper-middle-class upbringing as if that's some indicator that there was some intention here or that he just didn't care about human life. None of that is true, Jackson continued. He is deeply, deeply affected by this, as you can imagine. He will live in the prison of his own memory of what happened that night for the rest of his life. Jackson said he has no way diminishing the tragic loss of life in the case, but in a world of 8 billion people, sometimes accidents happen. This is not a murder case, he added. This has never been a murder case. Shiloh Sanders' creditor collapses at bankruptcy trial, taken to hospital. Denver. The former school security guard who is owed $12 million from Deion Sanders' son Shiloh collapsed in court and was taken to the hospital by ambulance after completing his testimony in Shiloh Sanders' bankruptcy trial here Thursday, September 3rd. The former security guard, John Dargene, testified again for more than 2 hours in the case against Sanders Thursday before collapsing in pain at the end of his testimony. He was released from the hospital later in the day. But the incident marked another dramatic turn in the case, where Sanders is trying to break free from the $11.89 million judgment he owes Dargene stemming from an incident at Sanders School in Dallas in 2015. This was day four of the trial, and it included a witness who did not work out so well for Sanders, along with police and medical reports from the incident that day. Judge Michael Romero also released Deion Sanders from having to testify on the last day of the trial Friday, one day after the Colorado football coach opened the season at Georgia Tech. His testimony was deemed unnecessary after day four. He is released, Romero said Thursday about Deion Sanders. John Dargene's health becomes an issue at this bankruptcy trial. Dargene, 50, did not return to the trial after being taken to the hospital. Dargene is the plaintiff and creditor in the case who sued Shiloh Sanders in 2016, accusing Sanders of assaulting him and permanently injuring him when Dargene tried to confiscate Sanders' phone at school on September 17, 2015, when Sanders was 15. Dargene has claimed this incident aggravated a previous spinal injury and worsened his health challenges, which include incontinence, nerve damage, more spinal surgeries, and ongoing pain. His pain was evident again on the witness stand before he collapsed. But before he did, Sanders' attorney, Victor Vidal, suggested his health issues predicated the 2015 incident, including a diagnosis of degenerative disc disease. Did you possibly run into a wall playing baseball and it caused a degenerative disc disease? Vidal asked Dargene, a former minor league baseball player. The judge then cut off that line of questioning because the causation of Dargene's injuries was not at issue in this trial. Earlier in the trial, Dargene's attorneys played pre-recorded video testimony from a doctor, Michael Phillips, who addressed the legitimacy of Dargene's health issues. If someone's faking, they don't generally get multi-level cervical spine surgery, Phillips said in the video, and they don't have neuropathic pain after with neuropathic conditions. Witness for Shiloh Sanders gives contradictory testimony. Dargene's lawsuit ended when Dargene won an $11.89 million default judgment against Shiloh Sanders after Sanders didn't show up for the trial in Texas in 2022. The former Colorado football player now is trying to get out of that debt in bankruptcy court and on Thursday called a witness to help challenge Dargene's version of events. The witness, Ruta Nash James, worked as an administrator at the school on the day of the incident in 2015. She testified Thursday she saw Dargene joking Sanders, a description that would match what Shiloh Sanders also testified. But then Dargene's attorney, Ori Raphael, played a recorded phone call between Sanders' mother, Pilar, and James on the day of the incident. Did you see his hand around Shiloh's neck? Pilar Sanders asked James on the call. I didn't see the neck part, James replied. I didn't see all that. James confirmed her lodging and travel to testify at the trial while being paid for by the law firm representing Sanders. She said it wouldn't affect her testimony and didn't know the context of why she gave a different account of what she saw the day of the incident. police medical reports shown from incident. Dargene's attorneys showed contemporaneous police and medical reports at the trial Thursday that corroborated Dargene's version of events, though Sanders' attorney noted they didn't completely match it. In the police report from that day, it cited the incident as an assault with serious bodily injury, with Shiloh Sanders listed as a suspect. Dargene claims Sanders swung a roundhouse elbow into his neck area. But Vital, Sanders' attorney, noted the reports didn't mention any alleged punches from Shiloh Sanders, as Dargene has since testified as being part of three strikes he sustained from Sanders that day, an elbow and two punches near the face. "Did it say punches?" Vital asked Dargene. "No, because I was in severe pain," Dargene replied. Public records don't reveal what happened as a result of the police report because Shiloh was a minor at the time. Court records show Shiloh Sanders was taken to a juvenile facility the next day after a separate incident at the school. No police report filed against John Dargene. By contrast, Shiloh Sanders testified this week he doesn't recall if he ever filed a police report or sought help from a doctor after the incident, despite saying it was Dargene who attacked him, choked him, made him black out, made him hit his head hard, and started tearing the skin off his arm when he grabbed him. Sanders testified he did nothing to Dargene, contradicting the testimony of several other witnesses at same trial and the findings of the Texas State Court in 2022. Dargene was taken to a hospital by ambulance after the incident, while Shiloh Sanders walked away without any apparent visible injuries, except for marks on his arms and neck that he testified he personally photographed that day. 4 days after the incident, on September 21, 2015, an ambulance arrived at Dargene's residence and found him lying on his dining room floor in distress, according to a report of the incident shown in court Thursday. Dargene testified he was taken to the hospital and underwent emergency surgery. He said the pain he experienced was then at 11 on a scale of 10. Dargene is contesting Shiloh Sanders' attempt to free himself from the judgment in bankruptcy court, arguing Sanders should not be allowed to do that because it stems from a willful and malicious injury, a specific exception to debt discharges under bankruptcy law. In his defense, Sanders said he didn't strike Dargene at all and instead was the victim of Dargene's attack on him. After the trial, the judge will decide whom to believe based on the preponderance of the evidence. What we know about Maria Bartiromo's abrupt exit from Fox News. Liza Esquibias, USA Today. Maria Bartiromo's abrupt departure from Fox News Media is raising questions about what led to the shocking move. Fox News Media announced they were cutting ties with a prominent anchor effective immediately in a September 3rd press release. Bartiromo, who was with the network for over a decade, has not appeared in any of her three shows since August 9th. "We thank Maria for her work over the last 12 and a half years and wish her all the best on her next chapter," the brief statement said, offering no further explanation. Here's what we know about her departure. Who is taking over Maria Bartiromo's role? The press release stated the final episode of Bartiromo's three-hour weekday show, Mornings with Maria, that had aired that morning on Fox Business Network and would be renamed Mornings with Fox Business beginning September 4th and would be hosted by rotating anchors. Additionally, the release said the weekly program Maria Bartiromo's Wall Street was shifting to FBN's Wall Street with rotating anchors, and former Republican Congressman Jason Chaffetz would be stepping in to host Fox News Channel's Sunday Morning Futures until a new host was found. Fox Business also revealed plans to introduce a new weekday programming schedule in coming weeks. Why did Maria Bartiromo leave Fox? Bartiromo joined Fox Business to cover Wall Street in 2014 after two decades at CNBC. She became known for the first woman to report from the floor of the New York Stock Exchange and for her staunch support of the Trump administration. While President Donald Trump and his associates have praised Bartiromo, with Trump even appointing her to the board of the Kennedy Center last year, she has been engulfed in legal trouble for Fox in recent years. In 2021, voting machine company Dominion Voting launched a $1.6 billion defamation lawsuit against Fox News, naming Bartiromo as one of the anchors who spread stolen election falsehoods about the 2020 presidential election. The matter was later settled for $787.5 million. Shortly after the settlement in 2023, top-rated Fox News anchor Tucker Carlson separated from the network. He had been hired in 2016 to replace Bill O'Reilly, who was fired after settling a sexual harassment investigation. Bartiromo's exit comes amid the White House's search for a new press secretary, leading to speculation that it may be her next role. However, Vice President J.D. Vance dismissed the idea at a September 3rd press briefing. "I don't know, man," Vance said, laughing at a question about whether Bartiromo is going to be the next press secretary. "No, I don't think so." Maria Bartiromo's exit follows Fox's apology for comments on her show. In June, Fox News issued an apology that Bartiromo had to read on air, addressing comments made by entrepreneur Kevin O'Leary, who said the Chinese government was funding opponents of his Utah data center during an appearance on Bartiromo's program. Fox News and the Shark Tank investor are now facing a defamation lawsuit from two Utah nonprofits and their founders over the comments. Best worst times for traffic this Labor Day weekend. Eve Chen, USA Today. Travelers hoping for a quick Labor Day getaway may find themselves snarled by traffic if they don't hit the road at the right time. AAA and transportation data and insights provider INRIX have determined the best and worst times to travel by car over the holiday weekend. AAA has also narrowed down the most popular destinations based on its booking data. Travelers are seeking memorable experiences, and these top Labor Day destinations reflect that desire, Stacy Barber, vice president of AAA Travel, said in a news release. AAA members are embarking on Alaska cruises and river cruises, touring national parks, and sightseeing in Europe. Here's what travelers should know about Labor Day road trips. When is Labor Day 2026? Labor Day falls on Monday, September 7th this year. What is the best time to travel on Labor Day weekend? The best time to hit the road varies by day. According to AAA and INRIX, Thursday, September 3rd, the best time to arrive is before 1 p.m. Friday, September 4th, the best time is before noon. Saturday, September 5th, the best time is before 10 a.m. Minimal traffic is expected Sunday, September 6th. Monday, September 7th, the best time is before noon. What are the worst travel days for Labor Day weekend? Friday and Monday are expected to be the busiest days for travel, but Saturday will be busy too. According to AAA and INRIX, Thursday, September 3rd, the worst time to drive is 2 to 7 p.m. Friday, September 4th, the worst time is noon to 8 p.m. Saturday, September 5th, the worst time is 1 to 5 p.m. Minimal traffic is expected Sunday, September 6th. Monday, September 7th, the worst time is 2 to 5 p.m. AAA's top 10 domestic Labor Day destinations. 1. Seattle. 2. Orlando. 3. Boston. 4. Denver. 5. New York. 6. Chicago. 7. Anaheim, Los Angeles. 8. Las Vegas. 9. Anchorage. 10. Atlanta. The top 10 international destinations were all in Europe or Canada. What is the average U.S. price for gas? As of September 2nd, AAA's national average is $4.12 per gallon of regular fuel. It was $3.19 a gallon last Labor Day. Road trip tips. Drivers are encouraged to inspect their vehicles before leaving home and to pack emergency supplies like jumper cables, flashlights, a first aid kit, and extra water and snacks. AAA notes that it responded to more than 400,000 roadside assistance calls last Labor Day weekend. Travelers are swapping homes instead of booking hotels. Here's why. Betty Lynn Fisher, USA Today. When musician Cassandra Jenkins travels the world while touring, she's always looking for a slice of home. Jenkins said she's found that as she stays in other people's homes through a home swap service called Kindred. Jenkins, 42, of New York City, has stayed in hotels and vacation rentals, but says she enjoys the homey feeling of staying in someone's home. "I think the nature of it is more personal, and I'm really going to go someone's home that they live in," she said. Jenkins has used the Kindred service the most while she has toured Europe. Other home swapping services include Home Exchange and Home Link with varying stipulations and models. Home hosting is swap currency. The model is a give-to-get-one where members have to offer up their own home to earn credits to use elsewhere. It's a one-to-one swap credit, which means a one-bedroom apartment in New York City is the same credit as a five-bedroom house in San Francisco. "We wanted it to be really simple and acknowledge the fact that if you're letting someone stay in your real home where all your stuff is, that is an act of generosity that should be rewarded, whether you have a studio apartment or a three-bedroom home," explained Justine Pilewski, CEO and co-founder of Kindred. The platform, which started in 2022, now has 500,000 members in 150 cities globally. About 15% of the trips booked on Kindred are what are called reciprocal swaps, which are two people who are actually swapping homes at the same time. The more common way to use the service, said Pilevsky, is to earn credits hosting someone in your home while you are gone and using those credits to stay somewhere when you are traveling. There's no fee to sign up. Members pay on average a $200 service fee and a $300 cleaning fee for a five-day trip within the United States, or a $175 service fee and $200 cleaning fee in London. Members use their swap credits to pay for the number of nights they are staying. Members earn one-night credit for each night they host a guest in their home. Kindred offers a program called Kindred Passport for frequent travelers to save on some fees. The program is $600 a year and provides zero service fees on every trip for the 12-month membership period. The model is particularly helpful now as travelers are contending with tighter budgets, Pilevsky said. There's a huge appetite for folks who want to live this lifestyle that's richer in travel but are struggling for a way to pull it off with the affordability crisis that we're in, she said. Finding use for home while others are traveling. Jenkins has hosted Kindred members several times at her New York City apartment, part of a building owned by her family, with several family members living in various units. Growing up in a family of musicians, Jenkins said she's also used to hosting other musicians at her family's home. The first time she hosted another guest in her New York City apartment, she knew she was going to be gone for a month on tour. She didn't like the idea of her apartment sitting empty. The woman who ended up using Jenkins' apartment was a fellow New Yorker who was looking for a cozy place to go through treatments to undergo in vitro fertilization and freeze her eggs. I was touched by that and warmed by that and loved that someone found my space and thought it would be a beautiful place to be during that important time, Jenkins said. The two women connected because Jenkins was also planning to do IVF, she said. Jenkins said she also likes the sustainability of opening up her home while she's away for someone else to use it. I always felt like when I left my home empty that it was a waste, she said. Prospective members go through a verification process and must apply using their own primary home, according to Kindred. Homes also go through an online acceptance process to confirm they're safe, and guests and hosts have a damage protection program that covers up to $100,000 in accidental damage. Home swappers should check with their renters or home insurance to see if coverage extends to hosting guests. Tasia Hawkins, a New Yorker who works in social impact, has also used the Kindred platform for her travels. Hawkins likes to get away from New York City each winter, so she is usually looking for longer stays in other cities. She's hosted in her former apartment 32 times and has used some of those credits to stay in San Diego. Some criticisms of home swapping services like Kindred from users online include the lack of availability for a home swap for an intended trip. Kindred said a few options to help with that challenge include setting up a travel wish list for destinations, having flexible swap options, and connecting via Kindred Circles communities, which are sub-communities that are built around shared interests and experiences. Some online users of home swapping services may also dislike the clutter of someone's belongings or the lack of amenities available at a hotel. But the homey feel and the camaraderie of connecting with the home swapper, who often gives recommendations to live like a local, is what sets the experience apart for Hawkins. I really appreciate getting to immerse myself in a community if I'm going to go there, and also being able to get the local business recommendations from someone who lives there and be able to support neighborhoods I might not otherwise stay in, she said. For longer-term stays, Hawkins said she estimates she saved $1,000 per trip using the swap model instead of paying nightly for a hotel or a vacation rental. I'm Mickey Vandeleau, and this has been USA Today. I'll see you next week.
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2: Good morning. Early this morning, there, tis a slight chance of rain and a low around 77. Later today, expect overcast skies and a high around 103. Saturday night, there, tis a slight chance of rain and a low around 77. Sunday, look for overcast skies with a high near 92. Sunday night, look for overcast skies with a low near 76. Monday, expect sunshine with a high near 90. Get your weather every hour right here on Mind's Eye Radio, your virtual newsstand.
3: In Belleville, it's clear and 83 degrees. In O'Fallon, it's clear and 81 degrees. In Granite City,
4: 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Game time is at 7:30 p.m. On Saturday, September 19th, City SC hosts Toronto FC at Energizer Park. Game time is at 7:30 p.m. On Sunday, October 11th, LA Galaxy comes to visit Energizer Park and kickoff is at 6 p.m. On Wednesday, October 14th, City SC hosts the Vancouver Whitecaps FC. Game time is at 7:30 p.m. On Wednesday, October 28th, the Portland Timbers come to town. Game time is at 7:30 p.m. And in our last audio-described game of the season, on Saturday, October 31st, City SC hosts San Diego FC. Kickoff is at 2 p.m. For the full list of events and links to purchase tickets, visit our calendar at bit.ly/upcoming-ad-events.
5: This is CNN's Soledad O'Brien for Do the Right Thing. Kids often know more about violence than we give them credit for. Here's some real wisdom from Liz, a middle school student from Texas who's survived the crippling effects of violence in her own family.
6: Since I was born, my dad has beaten me. He would drink a lot and then come home and whip me with anything he could find. On my 12th birthday, my mom left me alone for a month with nothing to eat. My downstairs neighbor called the police. They came and picked me up and sent me to a children's home where I have lived ever since. To me, the causes of violence are drugs and drinking. When people do drugs, they get violent because they are in need of more drugs so that their body will feel better for a little while. But as soon as the drugs wear off, they are back to being violent. People who drink alcohol are very aggressive. They tend to do stuff they don't mean. My way to stop violence would be to create a program called Abandon and Abuse Children of the World. 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Violence needs to be stopped now so that no kids will be told they are useless and they will be able to have fun just like a normal kid.
5: 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The Do the Right Thing Challenge offers young people that chance by helping them find their own alternatives to youth violence. For more information, visit dtwt.org. I'm Soledad O'Brien.
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11: Good morning. Grab yourself a cup of coffee and relax while we bring you the morning news. 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
13: Hello and welcome. I'm Bill Farrell, and I'll be reading today from the St. Louis Post-Dispatch. Here's our first story. From St. Louis, Mayor Kara Spencer's office asked a top aide to push the city planning board to reconsider its decisions on new St. Louis data center regulations during a chaotic meeting last month, newly released records show. Text messages show Casey Milberg, Spencer's chief of staff, telling Stephen Davis, the mayor's economic development advisor, the mayor wanted him to revive discussion of recommendations she favored. The Planning Commission, however, wanted to keep tougher rules it had passed in June. "Mayor and I talked," Milberg wrote to Davis, who sits on the Planning Commission. "We think it would be prudent for you to at least try to make a motion to reconsider so the staff recommendations can at least be discussed." The text shed new light on an unusually fractious ending to the commission's August 12th meeting and conflict with Spencer's previous statements on the matter. They also highlight the ongoing conflict between the business community that wants looser regulations to encourage more data centers and residents' desire for strict rules to protect against potential health and environmental impacts. For weeks, the mayor and her office have denied suggestions that she sought to intervene in the proceedings, directing questions to city planning chief Don Rowe. "It wasn't me," she told a reporter last month at City Hall. "Have you asked Don?" Rowe raised eyebrows in the meeting when he said there had been a request to take up and approve recommendations several commissioners said they had already rejected. And it was Rowe who said an unnamed elected official had expressed concerns to him on the matter. Text messages released this week in response to a Post-Dispatch open records request show Spencer's office was watching the meeting closely as the commission weighed the business-friendly changes city aldermen had approved against more stringent rules it had recommended earlier. They show Milberg questioning whether the commission had considered compromises crafted by city planning staff. In a back and forth, Davis told her it had not, which wasn't quite accurate. Milberg then said she and Spencer thought he should ask the board to reconsider. Davis followed through moments later, only to have commissioners explicitly reject the two staff compromises. On Wednesday, Milberg said she was just trying to understand what was happening and ensure the commission had followed proper procedure. She said it was not her intention to influence how commissioners voted. At that point, the concern was procedurally someone had dropped the ball, Milberg said. Rowe did not respond to a request for comment. Spencer was not made available for an interview. The August 12th Planning Commission meeting followed months of back and forth over how the city should handle a booming industry that has promised billion-dollar investments, construction jobs, and serious tax revenue. It's also spurred a backlash among residents who worry data centers will drain natural resources and create health problems and fuel artificial intelligence-driven job losses. Nearly a year prior, Spencer had ordered a rewrite of zoning rules that generally treated data centers as warehouses after rejecting calls for a moratorium on new ones following pushback from industry and labor interests. The Planning Commission already had taken action in June recommending the city adopt a suite of rules addressing where data centers could be built, how much noise and heat they could emit, and how much of their power should come from renewable sources. For instance, under the Planning Commission recommendation, all but the smallest data centers would need to run on 25% renewable energy to start, then hit 50% by the end of their fifth year of operation, and 100% by the end of the 10th year. Operators could apply for a one-time, one-year waiver. Business and labor groups, however, said there's not enough renewable energy available to power data centers' needs. And they pushed aldermen in July to allow unlimited waivers, renewable every 5 years for operators who could not meet the requirements. Alderman also voted to weaken rules against data centers clustering in commercial areas, including downtown, despite worries they could crowd out apartments and retail stores. They also decided to let medical schools host their own smaller data centers, despite setback requirements elsewhere in the city. Alderwoman Ann Schweitzer, the bill's sponsor, blasted the moves as favoring industry over the environment and residents. She tabled the rules before aldermen could advance them further, saying the Planning Commission needed to take another look. When the commission, a mix of citizens and city officials, including Schweitzer, met on August 12th, a couple of weeks later, it rejected the alderman's amendments. It also declined to take up the compromise crafted by planning staff on limits for data centers in commercial areas. Then it rejected a modified version of the green energy rules, proposing 2-year waivers rather than 5-year passes. It's just too big a loophole, Commissioner Paul Hubman said at the meeting. No time stamp was provided in the text released Tuesday, but it appears it was around the time those votes were taken that Milberg reached out to Davis asking questions about what was happening in the meeting. Did they reject Amendments 4 and 5 outright without approving the staff recommendations, she asked. We've not adopted the recommendations, Davis wrote back. They didn't even take them up. Sometime later, Milberg relayed the results of her conversation with Spencer. Davis needed to bring back the staff compromises. Look at the agenda, she wrote. I'm not sure how, where that would be best facilitated. We asked the city councilor for guidance on best strategy for that. The commission, having moved on to other business after voting on the data center rules, was jarred back when acting chair Jake Banton said he'd been made aware of a request to reconsider. Rowe then said there had been a call for a former vote on the 2 rejected staff compromises to hopefully affirm the staff recommendations. When commission members asked who had raised the concern, Rowe said, I've heard it from our attorney, heard it from an elected official. Commissioners questioned the motivation for the reconsideration. I think it sets dangerous precedent to be forced to stay until we vote another way, Commissioner Christina Garmendia, who's also policy director to Aldermanic President Megan Green, said that night. Schweitzer said she would be asking Rowe, who directed him, to recommend that. I look forward to learning who texted and what they said, she said. Rowe did not name the official during the meeting or days later when questioned by the Post-Dispatch. In a statement released by the mayor's office Friday and sent to commissioners, Rowe said he had no direct communications with any elected officials. Spencer spokeswoman Kay Jamboretz said Rowe had consulted legal counsel during the meeting. That same day, aldermen adopted compromises, much like those proposed by planning staff, with little acrimony. On Wednesday, Milberg insisted that she had no intention of drumming up votes on August 12th. She just wanted to make sure the Planning Commission was following procedures. The Planning Commission meets again September 9th. Aldermen expect to give final approval September 11th. In news from Jefferson City, Missouri, Republicans struck out before the Missouri Supreme Court Thursday, losing their bid to block voters from weighing in on new congressional district boundaries designed to help President Trump secure a GOP majority in the midterm elections in November. In a lightning-fast decision issued just a day after the 7-judge panel heard oral arguments, the High Court voted to allow a question to be placed on the November ballot asking if voters want the new maps designed by Republicans who control state government to help their party win in a Kansas City-based district that has been in the hands of Democratic U.S. Representative Emanuel Claver for more than 2 decades. It was a unanimous rebuke of the GOP position. Judge Ginger Gooch wrote the decision, saying the request for a referendum by the group People Not Politicians was legal, sufficient, and timely. Gooch rebuffed Republicans who said map drawing could not be challenged by voters, saying no such exception to citizen challenges of laws applies. The court's decision capped a lengthy legal battle that was brushing up against a September 8th deadline for the courts to order election officials to put the question on the ballot. This court holds that the referendum and initiative petition power in the Missouri Constitution, like the governor's veto power, is an essential part of the state's lawmaking process under the Missouri Constitution, Gooch wrote. Republican Attorney General Catherine Hanaway vowed to take the matter to the U.S. Supreme Court. Never before in American history has a court overturned a congressional map after a primary and before a general election. This unprecedented decision clearly violates federal law and has thrust our state into a full-fledged constitutional crisis, Hanaway said in a statement Thursday. The decision, pending the outcome of further legal challenges, means the new maps will not be in effect for the November 3rd election, allowing Cleaver to run in his current district rather than one stretching into mid-Missouri that would favor Republican State Senator Rick Bratton of Harrisonville, who won a primary in August using the newly configured maps. This is what democracy looks like. The people of Missouri demanded a voice, and the court just confirmed what they've been saying all along. People, not politicians, will have the final say. Richard Van Glaun, executive director of People, Not Politicians, Missouri, said. The ruling puts Missouri voters on course to affirm or reject state congressional maps for the first time since 1922, when voters overturned Republican-drawn maps. Asked about that precedent last month, Hoskins said that vote was never challenged in the courts. Thursday's ruling ends a string of lower court victories for Secretary of State Denny Hoskins, a Republican who used his office to try to block the vote from going forward by employing statutory hurdles that had not previously been erected. Hoskins had crowed on social media in August that his batting average in the courts was akin to baseball legend Babe Ruth. In a footnote to her ruling, Gooch scolded Hoskins for his delay tactics. The secretary delayed certification until the last possible date and chose not to seek resolution of the constitutional question, despite having been told, at least as early as December 2025, he had the unique ability as secretary to do so under Missouri statutes. Given these undisputed facts, the secretary's arguments about confusion, expense, and practical difficulties are wholly unpersuasive, she wrote. Hoskins did not have an immediate comment on the ruling. The decision is also a loss for Missouri Governor Mike Kehoe and his handpicked Attorney General Hanaway, who sided with Hoskins in his attempt to block the vote. Hanaway provided key legal advice that the court disagreed with. Republicans, who engineered the new map to give Missouri one additional safe GOP seat during the upcoming November midterm elections, contended the redistricting process could not be challenged at the ballot box. Plus, attorneys said, asking voters to vote yes or no on the maps is too complicated because there will be no pictures of the new district boundaries on the ballot question. People, Not Politicians, which collected enough signatures to qualify for the ballot, argued that any act of the General Assembly is subject to the same kind of citizen votes that challenged previous laws, including previous maps. People, Not Politicians attorney Chuck Hatfield told the court that if Hoskins were to use the new map in the November election, it would be illegal because the organization collected enough signatures to get it on the ballot, which freezes the new law until voters go to the polls. The tight deadline for the court to act appeared to frustrate Chief Justice Brent Powell, who suggested during Wednesday's hearing that Hoskins slow-walked the referendum process in order to force the GOP-friendly map to be used in the August primary election. Missouri is among 10 states that jumped into a partisan gerrymandering contest last year, initially designed to help Trump secure a Republican majority in the narrowly divided U.S. House in a midterm election that typically sees the president's party lose seats in Congress. Democratic states also joined in to counter any possible GOP advantages. Governor Keough, a Trump ally, called the GOP-controlled legislature into special session on redistricting last year to approve a map that aims to help Republicans defeat Democratic Claver. It reassigns portions of Kansas City to two neighboring districts represented by Republicans and stretches the remainder of Claver's 5th congressional district far eastward into Republican-heavy rural areas. That triggered a multi-million-dollar effort by People Not Politicians to collect more than 300,000 signatures to put the redistricting change on the ballot. Hoskins, who attended Wednesday's arguments, declared the ballot question unconstitutional on August 4th, the same day the primary election was held using the new gerrymandered map. The court's 14-page ruling, which sets aside the primary maps and positions the existing congressional districts to be used in November, is not expected to cause major problems for election officials. Boone County Clerk Brianna Lennon, a Democrat, and Polk County Clerk Rachel Lightfoot, a Republican, filed an amicus brief to the Supreme Court last week, saying county clerks could revert voter rolls back to the map they used before, the gerrymander one, which had been in effect since 2022, before the November election. The clerk said the voter rolls from 2022 are still saved in the state's centralized voting system, even after the update to the new map for the August primary. This victory reaches beyond Missouri. In a year when map drawing has become a national weapon, courts across the country are watching what happens here. A Missouri win for the referendum is a signal that the people still hold the power, Von Glahn said in a statement. Our next story comes from the Post-Dispatch's front page. Missouri Attorney General Catherine Hanaway's office is airing a women's health PSA warning patients about abortion clinics less than 3 months before voters decide whether to reinstate a near-total abortion ban Hanaway supports. The video cost $167,000 in state funds and was paid for through the office's Merchandising Practices Revolving Fund, said Stephanie Whitaker, a spokesperson for the Attorney General's office. She confirmed that it was distributed through the Missouri Broadcasters Association, which serves more than 350 radio and TV stations statewide, and will air across the state through September 30th, as KSDK-TV first reported on Tuesday. State law allows money in the Merchandising Practices Revolving Fund to be used for consumer education and advocacy programs. The PSA, which was also posted to the office's YouTube account in mid-August, references a June ruling by Jackson County Circuit Judge Jerry Zhang that struck down dozens of challenged abortion regulations as unconstitutional under the Reproductive Rights Amendment passed in 2024. Hanaway is appealing that ruling. For years, our laws protected women by requiring clinics to obtain licenses, pass basic health inspections, and have emergency protocols. But Planned Parenthood sued, trying to block safety requirements that protect women. Dr. Katie Liu, a family medicine doctor based in Missouri, says in the video, "Today, abortion clinics in Missouri are not required to meet the same basic medical standards as other healthcare facilities. Before making any medical decision, ask questions. Make sure your care meets the level of protection every patient deserves." In a statement, Whitaker says the video script was written by the Attorney General's office with help from the American Association of Pro-Life OBGYNs, an anti-abortion medical organization that also connected the office with Liu. As the chief legal officer for the state of Missouri, the Attorney General's office is concerned about the current status of women's health laws, Whitaker said. She believes it's important to provide clear information to Missourians. The video was published less than 3 months before Missourians will be asked to vote on Amendment 3, a proposal placed on the ballot by lawmakers that asks Missourians if they want to repeal the 2024 Reproductive Rights Amendment and reinstate a near-total abortion ban with limited exceptions for medical emergencies and for survivors of rape or incest in the first 12 weeks of pregnancy. The PSA does not mention Amendment 3 or the November election, but its timing and message has drawn criticism from abortion rights advocates, particularly because Hanaway has endorsed the amendment. Representatives with Stop the Ban, the campaign opposing Amendment 3, accused Hanaway of being among anti-abortion politicians using our tax dollars to bankroll their latest attempt to overturn the will of the voters and ban abortion. This misuse and abuse of our hard-earned money is the latest in a string of dirty tricks to try to take power away from us, the organization said in a statement. But Missourians are seeing right through them. The PSA is among just six videos posted to the Attorney General's Office YouTube page. The others are directed at identity theft and human trafficking. In 2022, Missouri became the first state to enact a trigger law banning abortion following the U.S. Supreme Court's decision to overturn Roe v. Wade. In 2024, Missourians voted to overturn the ban, protecting the right to abortion up to the point of fetal viability. After the narrow defeat in 2024, anti-abortion leaders reorganized under the campaign name Her Health, Her Future, which now serves as the lead campaign organizing to pass the abortion ban amendment. Hanaway is among Missouri's top officials who endorsed Amendment 3. The messaging in the Attorney General's video also closely resembles arguments made by the campaign supporting the amendment. Missouri's anti-women laws have removed health and safety standards for women's health clinics, the campaign's website reads. Amendment 3 would also place a ban on gender-affirming health care for minors into the state constitution. It's already illegal in state law. Missouri Governor Mike Kehoe has endorsed Amendment 3, and his wife Claudia Kehoe serves as the campaign's treasurer. In June, after 18 months of legal battles, both medication and procedural abortion access returned to Missouri with the circuit court's ruling. Among the abortion laws left in place by the judge was a requirement that patients meet with a doctor in person before being prescribed medication abortion, and a requirement that only physicians can perform abortions. But Zhang struck down most of the laws challenged by Planned Parenthood and the ACLU of Missouri as unconstitutional and unnecessary, including special licensing requirements for abortion providers, a 72-hour waiting period between an initial consultation and an abortion, hospital admitting privileges for physicians performing abortions, and a requirement for physicians prescribing medication abortions to have a state-approved complication plan. These and a dozen of other abortion regulations were litigated over a 10-day long trial in January in Kansas City. Lawyers with the Attorney General's office argued during the trial that the laws, most of which were enacted by the legislature in recent decades, were basic common sense requirements necessary to protect patients. Attorney for Planned Parenthood and the ACLU argued the laws weren't designed to protect women, but rather to ensure abortion was regulated out of existence by creating logistical nightmares for patients and ethical dilemmas for providers without making procedures safer. A few decades ago, prior to the passage of most of Missouri's abortion restrictions and 2022 ban, thousands of abortions were performed in the state each year. Current data shows several thousand Missourians still accessed for abortion in 2024, with the ban still in place, but had to travel to Illinois or Kansas to do so. Our next story comes from St. Louis County, where St. Louis County Police are reviewing their department's policies for license plate cameras amid a nationwide uproar over flock cameras and similar technology. In an interview Wednesday, Lieutenant Jeff Warner said the county is assessing safeguards, including laws, audits, and the manner in which we do the lookups, to ensure the cameras are used only for their intended purpose. We're currently reviewing everything, Warner said. We've not had any cases of misuse to date. The county's decision to review its policies and hold media availability to discuss them comes amid community pushback against the cameras. High-profile stories of misuse and privacy concerns have generated controversy nationwide. In Florida, the State Department of Transportation this week ordered the cameras off of state roads within 30 days. Locally, a Brentwood police officer and a St. Charles County employee have misused Flock data, and the latter department stopped using the cameras. Because of all the media coverage of this topic right now, I think it's really important to understand all the positives, Warner said. Warner said St. Louis County's license plate camera technology is used whenever a vehicle is tied to a criminal case. I think if you were to talk to any of the victims,

Warner said the county police department doesn't use license plate readers for immigration enforcement. Data from the stationary and mobile license plate readers are shared with other departments only after an officer requests to view it, and the county's Regional Information and Intelligence Center vets the request, said Mary Schmidt, spokeswoman for the county police. Warner said he doesn't want to run the risk of losing license plate reader technology based on certain things that are happening. I think that there are guardrails and safety nets put in place to prevent stuff like this, Warner said. And that's what we're looking at during this time. And Warner called for laws that allow for prosecution if someone misuses the technology. Every time we have a misuse case, you know, it erodes the public trust, Warner said. Our next story is also related to St. Louis County. St. Louis County Executive Sam Page is seeking protective orders against the county council to block it from forcing county staffers to testify at hearings next week. Two lawsuits filed this week ask a judge to quash subpoenas issued by the council and limit the scope of records the council has requested. The suits argue the council issued the subpoenas improperly, made record requests that were too broad and vague to fulfill, and sought to bully county staffers. The council is attempting to intimidate the individual employees subpoenaed, the suits say. This is the second time Page has sued the council this year. He sued Council Chair Rita Hurd Days and the council in April, alleging Days wanted to usurp his power while he was on a trade mission in London. A judge sided with Page, putting on hold an ordinance that would have made Days a Page critic, the acting executive, in his absence. It also continues a run of bitter infighting between Page and the council, who have grappled this year over the police budget, a county headquarters redo, and most recently, commission appointments, among other things. Days said the council has clear authority under the charter to issue subpoenas. And what is it that you're trying to hide? Days asked, referring to the county executive's administration. Jesse Lauder, a spokesperson for the county executive, declined to comment. The subpoenas seek to force 8 county staffers from various departments to testify at hearings next week. The council also subpoenaed a broad swath of records regarding the county's health clinic and the county's minority and women-owned business, or MWBE, program. Both have been the subject of council scrutiny, and council members opposed to Page have said they struggle to obtain information from his administration. The council has used its subpoena power in the past, such as for an investigation earlier this year into Page's volunteer work as an anesthesiologist. The new lawsuits argue the council subpoenas were issued incorrectly. In one case, the council's attorney, Mary Elizabeth Dorsey, personally served a subpoena directly to an employee when the subpoena should have been delivered by a law enforcement officer or a court-appointed server, according to the suit. In the other cases, Dorsey delivered the subpoenas to the county clerk, a council employee. The suit also argues that the council records requests are vague and overbroad, and that employees don't have time to compile them for next week, or in some cases don't have access to the records at all. The lawsuit also says the council did not try to get the information in another way before issuing a subpoena as required by law. The lawsuit regarding the MWBE program says the council subpoenaed the program's contract specialist, Triana Russell, records custodian and deputy director of administration, Jennifer Keating, procurement director, Stephen Mifflin, administrative director, Rodney Gee, and chief operating officer, Deanna Venker. They were summoned to testify at a council hearing on Tuesday. The other lawsuit regarding the county health clinic says the county subpoenaed health department director, Dr. Kanika Cunningham, health clinic CEO Derek Melton, and Sharon Gardner, the department records custodian. They were summoned to testify at a council hearing on Wednesday.

0: Wednesday. The suit asked a judge to either quash the subpoenas entirely or limit their scope to the records custodians, Keating and Gardner. In local news, a Washington University chemistry professor charged with assault is now suing the university, claiming anti-male bias led to a slanted investigation into his conduct, national shame, and the loss of his teaching privileges. Jonathan Barnes, in the lawsuit filed Tuesday, said he wrongfully was accused of sexually harassing several female students in 2024 and complained the university handled the students' complaints in a biased manner. The lawsuit is the latest chapter in a two-year saga on the allegations against Barnes, which began with an anonymous accusation posted online. In October 2024, Post on SideChat, a messaging app for college students, accused Barnes of misconduct. The following month, an Instagram account called MeTooWashU accused Barnes of grooming and inappropriately touching female students. Barnes sued the creator of the account in June 2025 after its posts led to news coverage in WashU's student newspaper and national higher education news site Inside Higher Ed. The lawsuit is scheduled for a jury trial in November. 4 months after Barnes filed the lawsuit, St. Louis County prosecutors filed three fourth-degree misdemeanor assault charges against the professor after at least two of his former students spoke with police. The case is still pending and a hearing is scheduled for September 15th. WashU police officer Jerry Hocamp wrote in the charges that Barnes squeezed and rubbed one student's shoulders and placed his hands on her lower back. Barnes, according to the complaint, also placed his hands on top of another student's hands and touched the back of her thighs. In his latest lawsuit, Barnes characterized the touching as ordinary academic interactions. He said his supportive mentoring ranged from compliments to brief side hugs when students became distressed, but was not sexual. The suit claims WashU imposed restrictions on Barnes' work before he could respond to the allegations and produce a one-sided investigative report. The report admitted 7 of 13 witnesses who testified in Barnes' favor and kept the entirety of the students' accusations. The suit states, Kedra Tolson, Associate Vice Chancellor of Communication for WashU, said the university does not comment on pending litigation. Barnes' claims also involve a flood in Bryan Hall, a building used by WashU's chemistry department. In July 2025, Barnes reported a water leak from a failed hose in a laboratory there, the lawsuit states. Months later, university personnel accused him of causing the leak, despite Barnes' insistence he had nothing to do with it, the lawsuit states. In November 2025, Provost Mark West placed Barnes on administrative leave, citing the charges and the Bryan Hall flood. Barnes has worked at WashU since 2016 and received tenure status in 2023. He remains employed by WashU but is barred from teaching. WashU also prohibited him from entering chemistry department spaces unless he's accompanied at all times and received prior written approval. He's banned from most other areas on campus. Barnes' attorney, Kevin Dolly, did not respond to requests for comment. In news from Illinois, from Madison County, three people have been charged with aggravated cruelty to animals after authorities found more than 20 living and dead animals at a residence in Glen Carbon, according to court records. Donna J. Perry, age 77, Hannah L. Perry, age 25, and Melanie G. Norum, age 31, each faced 8 counts of aggravated cruelty to animals, a Class 4 felony, and 8 counts of cruelty to animals, a Class A misdemeanor. The charges were filed August 27th but not released until after they were taken into custody at a West Sullivan, Missouri hotel on Monday, according to a news release from the Glen Carbon Police Department. The Madison County State's Attorney's Office has petitioned a judge to deny their pretrial release. The felony charges involve the deaths of eight animals, including a Cavalier King Charles Spaniel named Apollo, a calico cat named Bandit, a Border Collie named Jupiter, and a pit bull named Peaches. Four other animals were listed in the charging documents as unidentified. The misdemeanor charges allege that the defendants abused or starved eight surviving animals. The charges allege the defendants failed to provide adequate drinking water, clean food, clean living space, and appropriate grooming. Glen Carbon police executed a search warrant at the residence August 21st. The petitions allege that more than 20 animals, both living and dead, were found in deplorable conditions and that veterinary examination showed severe malnourishment and neglect. The petitions say the animals were found in various locations, including kennels, a basement, and a backyard shed. One deceased animal was allegedly found inside a trash bag in a kennel with a living dog. During the execution of the search warrant, Glen Carbon police and civilian personnel who had to wear respirators and other protective equipment to enter the home rescued 18 dogs, all exhibiting various stages of dehydration, starvation, and neglect from closed kennels and crates inside the house, the police news release said. Village personnel also recovered or documented evidence of several deceased animals in and outside the home. Madison County State's Attorney Tom Hain said in a statement Tuesday that people responsible for animals are expected to provide appropriate care and treat them humanely. Our office will continue working with law enforcement to investigate allegations of animal cruelty and hold offenders accountable when the evidence and the law support prosecution, Hain said. Several of the animals have been adopted, Granite City Animal Control Director Susan Nahn said. Others are being kept either at foster homes or local animal shelters. Hain commended investigators, animal welfare professionals, agencies, organizations, and members of the public who help care for the recovered animals. Now it's time to look at news from our nation and the world. Iranians and their Arab neighbors feared a return to war on Wednesday after the biggest exchange of fire between Iran and Washington since July, with U.S. forces striking Iran's southern coast and Iran firing at American bases across the region. The United States threatened more devastating strikes. Iran accused Washington of hitting a wedding party, killing four people and wounding dozens. Its health minister later said 18 people in total were killed and 108 injured in the latest wave of U.S. strikes. Asian and European stocks tumbled after the airstrikes, though Wall Street opened higher as investors focused instead on artificial intelligence developments. Oil prices were marginally firmer in a volatile session that earlier saw them hit levels not reached since July, amid concerns over the impact of the war on the global economy. The U.S. military said it struck air defenses, radar systems, maritime assets, mine-laying capabilities, and communication sites on Tuesday. Iran reported hits on targets near the Strait of Hormuz. Iran responded by striking what it said were U.S. assets in Bahrain, Jordan, Kuwait, and Iraq, and said its aim was now to drive U.S. forces from the vast network of military bases they've occupied for decades across the Middle East. Iran said it killed U.S. forces in Jordan and at a base in northern Iraq, but U.S. officials told Reuters there weren't casualties, according to initial assessments. In Kuwait, Iran said it carried out a missile and drone attack on the vast U.S. Ali al-Salem air base and targeted the accommodations of a U.S. commander. Kuwait's fire service said it put out a blaze at a residential complex hit by a drone. Iran also said two tankers were struck by mines while being steered through the Strait of Hormuz by U.S. personnel. Washington says, despite Iranian attacks, it's guiding ships through the strait. Energy Secretary Chris Wright claimed more than 17 million barrels of oil exited Monday. Iran blacklisted 11 more ships, bringing the total number of such vessels to 56, a government website showed, meaning it would consider them subject to fines, confiscation, or detention if they tried to sail through the Strait of Hormuz without Iran's permission. U.S. President Trump repeated his claim that the Strait, which handles 20% of global oil and liquefied gas shipments before the war, was open to shipping. Now that we have it under USA control, should we change the name of Hormuz Strait to Trump Strait? Trump said on social media. Elsewhere in the world, Russian drones tore into central Kyiv, Ukraine, on Wednesday morning, wounding 11 people and damaging residential and university buildings on the seventh day of almost round-the-clock attacks that upended daily life in Ukraine's capital. Moscow's new air campaign against Kyiv and the surrounding region has killed dozens of civilians and disrupted logistics as the city struggles to shoot down the jet-powered drones that have swarmed the area in waves. Wednesday's attack on a downtown university took place while students were in class, forcing about 160 to seek shelter, Ukrainian President Zelensky said. Unfortunately, there has been far too little response from the world and its most influential leaders to this latest Russian escalation of strikes, Zelensky said. The mounting attacks come with Ukraine already bracing for a new season of Russian strikes on energy infrastructure amid a critical shortage of U.S.-designed interceptors needed to down Moscow's ballistic missiles. Earlier on Wednesday, Russia struck power facilities in the southern Odessa region with missiles and drones, authorities said, knocking out power to more than 350,000 homes. Russian President Vladimir Putin said late on Tuesday he ordered his forces to prepare a new campaign of massive strikes. Two people were also killed and eight wounded in strikes on the southeastern city of Dnipro, the regional governor said, where food warehouses and educational buildings were damaged. Loud explosions thundered through central Kyiv on Wednesday morning as air defenses targeted incoming drones. While launched in small numbers, they sparked frequent air raid alerts that snarled public transport in the city of several million and forced lawmakers underground. Parts of Kyiv's Soviet-era metro system were suspended during alerts, leaving residents mired in heavy traffic. Many of those interviewed by Reuters expressed fatigue mixed with resignation. What scares me is that I'm fatalistic about them, the alerts, that there's no sense of threat or a desire to hide somewhere, said 26-year-old resident Yulia, a marketing specialist, adding she felt only total powerlessness. Back to the news from the U.S. economic news, U.S. private payrolls increased less than expected in August, as strength in the education and health services sector was offset by job losses in manufacturing and a few other industries. Private employment rose by 38,000 jobs last month after an upwardly revised 46,000 in July, the ADP National Employment Report showed Wednesday. Economists polled by Reuters forecast private employment would advance by 48,000 after a previously reported rise of 44,000 in July. Education and health services payrolls increased by 45,000 positions. The leisure and hospitality sector added 16,000 jobs, while financial activities payrolls rose by 6,000. The construction sector added 12,000 positions. But manufacturing shed 17,000 jobs, while the professional and business services sector lost 16,000 positions. There were job losses in the trade, transportation, and utilities sector, as well as information, natural resources, and mining. The ADP report was published ahead of the Friday release of the Bureau of Labor Statistics' more comprehensive and closely watched employment report. In U.S. business news, Alphabet's Google escaped a breakup of its advertising technology business on Wednesday, marking the third time in recent years that U.S. antitrust enforcers have tried to force a big tech breakup and lost. U.S. Judge Leonie Brkema in Alexandria, Virginia, declined to make Google sell ADX, which publishers pay Google a 20% fee to sell ads in auctions that happen instantly when users load websites. The Department of Justice argued Google could not be trusted to run the online advertising exchange after Brkema ruled that Google illegally quashed competition. The judge accepted behavioral remedies. She'll release a detailed ruling in 14 days to give time to redact confidential information. Google's proposed fixes included providing real-time bid access to competitors. Google welcomed the court decision. "We're very pleased the court rejected the Department of Justice's proposal to break apart tools that help small businesses reach new customers and grow," Executive Leanne Mulholland said. "The Department of Justice is pleased that the court ordered substantial relief," it said on its social media site. Turning now to the news from the News Digest, New Jersey authorities asked the U.S. Supreme Court on Wednesday to resolve whether states have the power to police sports betting on prediction markets operated by Kalshi and competing platforms. The states asked justices to overturn an appellate court's decision in April, holding that the U.S. Commodity Futures Trading Commission has exclusive jurisdiction over the sports-related event contracts that Kalshi allows people to trade on its platform. States argue that firms in the prediction markets industry operate without required state licenses and violate gaming laws, including bans on wagers by those under 21. New York-based Kalshi, valued at $22 billion, did not respond to a request for comment. Under Republican President Donald Trump's administration, the CFTC shared the company's position that they fall exclusively under the agency's jurisdiction. News from the Pacific region, rescue teams raced Wednesday to reach dozens of workers believed to be trapped in hydropower tunnels in Nepal's mountains, offering one of the last hopes of finding survivors a week after a Himalayan flood killed more than 1,200 people. The flood, triggered by the collapse of a glacier near Nepal's border with China, devastated towns and valleys across the mountainous region. At least 1,204 people were confirmed dead, and more than 4,200 remain missing. Rescue efforts increasingly centered on hydroelectric project tunnels, where authorities believe workers may have survived after being cut off by floodwaters and debris. Some tunnels contain chambers with air supplies, and rescuers sought to reach about 900 missing workers. And now some other items from the digest. The Trump administration filed a brief Tuesday supporting OpenAI in its dispute with newspapers over the company's use of their work to train the large language models behind ChatGPT, saying artificial intelligence training generally makes fair use of copyrighted material. European Commission Chief Ursula von der Leyen vowed Wednesday to increase pressure on Russia, including with new sanctions after an attempted drone attack at an airport in Germany that she said showed Moscow's growing recklessness. OPEC Plus is likely to keep its oil output policy unchanged for October at a meeting Sunday, three sources close to the matter told Reuters, as the Iran war disruptions of oil exports through the Strait of Hormuz reduce OPEC Plus's influence over prices and market share. A jury acquitted Maltese businessman Jorgen Fenech, age 44, accused of commissioning the murder of investigative journalist Daphne Caruana Galizia at the end of a trial Wednesday. The October 2017 killing shocked Europe and set off a political firestorm in Malta. In Nicaragua, the U.S. urged international partners to stop business-as-usual operations with Nicaragua's government. Secretary of State Marco Rubio said Wednesday, a day after Nicaragua's Congress banned opposition parties from participating in elections and extended the presidential term from 6 to 7 years. Nearby in Venezuela, Chevron will invest more than $7 billion through its Venezuela joint ventures to double oil production to about 600,000 barrels per day over the next 5 years in the South American country, the U.S. oil major said Wednesday. Back now to some other local stories of interest. A Republican legislative candidate in Joplin, Missouri, plotted to plant cocaine and Adderall on his primary opponent in an effort to derail her campaign, federal prosecutors allege. Thomas Ross, who won the Republican nomination for Missouri's 161st House District by only 32 votes, was charged Wednesday with conspiracy to distribute a controlled substance. A criminal complaint filed Wednesday in U.S. District Court for the Western District of Missouri alleges Ross spent weeks discussing a plan to plant the drugs on Louise Secker, his opponent in the August 4th Republican primary. Ross's former campaign manager reported the alleged plot to the Joplin Police Department on July 30th, according to a probable cause statement by FBI Special Agent Brandon Bernhardt. The former campaign manager provided Joplin police with a nylon glove containing a plastic bag of white powder that tested positive for cocaine and a pink and white pill identified as Adderall, Bernhardt wrote. Screenshots of text messages reviewed by Bernhardt suggest Ross and the former campaign manager discussed the plot as early as May 31st and show them referring to it in coded language as the substance of the matter or the substance of it all, according to the probable cause statement. The former campaign manager said Ross asked him to plant the drugs in Secker's purse or vehicle while Ross was on vacation in Myrtle Beach, South Carolina, Bernhardt wrote. Ross sent the campaign manager a text message on June 15th saying, "Hope you're all having success knocking doors and getting the substance of the matter sorted this week." Court documents quote a June 18th message from Ross that read, "Any luck with the substance of the matter? I won't be gone much longer." During a July 31st meeting at Ross's house, the former campaign manager used a covert device provided by the FBI to record Ross. He told Ross he still had the bag and Addies and asked Ross if he still wanted him to try, suggesting they could call in an anonymous tip about drugs in Secker's car. According to court documents, Ross replied, "If you can pull it off, pull it off." In a press release from the U.S. Department of Justice Thursday, Matthew Price, U.S. Attorney for the Western District of Attorneys, said, "The American people deserve confidence in an electoral process that has served our nation for generations." Candidates are expected to conduct their campaigns with integrity, honesty, and respect for their opponents, he said, allowing voters to make informed decisions without fear of misinformation or undue influence. Chris Honorod, special agent in charge of the FBI Kansas City field office, described the allegations as substantial and serious. As this case moves through the judicial process, Honorod said, "It's important that it proceeds fairly, impartially, and in accordance with the rule of law." A piece of iconic St. Louis history is up for sale. The longtime owners of the Lemp Mansion are ready to hand off the Victorian landmark, which was home to one of St. Louis's beer baron families in the 19th century. The mansion at 3322 Demenel Place is listed at $3.9 million, and the Lemp Stables are listed at $2.7 million. Those prices include the restaurant and event venue businesses. The mansion was bought by William J. Lemp, who grew the Lemp Brewery into a brewing giant that outpaced competing foe Anheuser-Busch at the time. Prohibition and a series of tragic Lemp family deaths, including three prominent suicides, ultimately led to the demise of the business. The mansion was turned into a boarding house before the Poynter family bought the property in Benton Park in 1975. The Poynters opened a restaurant and inn at the mansion and hosted a variety of events, including weddings and mystery dinners. Its ghost tours have made it a popular destination for Halloween. According to the agency marketing the house, it said that the ideal buyer would be someone who would carry on what the Poynter family has built over the past 50 years. Our time is about up. This has been Bill Farrell. I want to thank you for joining me here on Mind's Eye this past hour. Until the next time, please take care.
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2: Good morning. Early this morning, there, 'tis a slight chance of rain and a low around 77. Later today, expect overcast skies and a high around 103. Saturday night, there, 'tis a slight chance of rain and a low around 77. Sunday, look for overcast skies with a high near 92. Sunday night, look for overcast skies with a low near 76. Monday, expect sunshine with a high near 90. Get your weather every hour right here on Mind's Eye Radio, your virtual newsstand.
3: In Belleville and Fairview Heights, it's clear and 83 degrees. In O'Fallon, it's clear and 81 degrees.
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2: Welcome to your second news hour for Friday, September 4th. This is Mike Curtis from Mind's Eye. Starting with the obituaries from the St. Louis Post-Dispatch. David, D-A-V-I-D, Flays David. Crahman, K-R-A-H-M-A-N, Father Philip Gerard Crahman. Smith, S-M-I-T-H, James Smith IV. Obituaries from the Belleville News-Democrat. Miller, M-I-L-L-E-R, David Miller. Peterson, P-E-T-E-R-S-O-N, George Peterson. Brandstatter, B-R-A-N-D-S-T-A-T-T-E-R, Joan Brandstatter. Obituaries from the Springfield State Journal Register. Indelicato, I-N-D-E-L-I-C-A-T-O, Thomas Leonard Indelicato. Briggs, B-R-I-G-G-S, Gary Lee Briggs. Hauser, H-O-U-S-E-R, David Hauser. Burridge, B-U-R-R-A-G-E, Jimmy Lee Burridge. Rogers, R-O-G-E-R-S, Pat Rogers. Lynn, L-Y-N-N, James Robert Lynn. McHatton, M-C-H-A-T-T-O-N, Monica McHatton. Folks, F-U-L-K-S, Barbara Ann Folks. Minders, M-E-I-N-D-E-R-S, K-F, Minders. Rago, R-A-G-O, Beverly L. Rago. Donahoe, D-O-N-O-H-O, Marjorie Donahoe. Dixon, D-I-X-O-N, Julie Ann Baker Dixon. Moving to On This Day in History, September 4th. 476, Romulus Augustulus, the last Western Roman emperor, abdicates after forces led by Ottokar invade Rome, the traditional date of the end of Western Roman Empire. 1609, navigator Henry Hudson is the first European to discover the island of Manhattan. 1781, Los Angeles is founded by 44 Spanish-speaking mestizos in the Bahía de las Fumas, or the Bay of Smoke. 1862, General Lee begins the Maryland Campaign, invading the North with 50,000 Confederate troops during the U.S. Civil War. 1957, Governor of Arkansas, Orville Faubus, calls out the National Guard to prevent the 9 black students from entering Little Rock Central High School. Today in film and TV, 1936, RKO Radio Pictures releases Swing Time, directed by George Stevens and starring Fred Astaire and Ginger Rogers. Today in music, 1965, the Beatles single Help goes to number one and stays at number one for 3 weeks. Today in sports, 1972, the U.S. 4x100 meter medley relay team of Mike Stamm, Tom Bruce, Mark Spitz, and Jerry Heidenreich sets a world record of 3 minutes 48.16 seconds to win gold at the Munich Olympics. Mark Spitz becomes the first athlete to win 7 Olympic gold medals at a singles game. Famous birthdays, Anton Bruckner, 1824, Edward Wurst, 1909, Paul Harvey, 1918, Judea Pearl is 90, Shinya Yamanaka is 64, celebrity birthdays, Don Frazier is 89, Tom Watson is 77, Mark Ronson is 51, Wes Bentley is 48, Beyonce is 45. Famous deaths on this day, John Hunt Morgan, 1864, Hank Greenberg, 1986, Steve Irwin, 2006, Joan Rivers, 2014, Giorgio Armani, 2025. That's everything that happened on this day.
3: Hello and welcome to this week's edition of The Athletic St. Louis Style. My name is Don Pavlicek, and thank you very much for joining me today. Let's begin with some hockey story about the Blues. Why Oscar Sundquist chose to re-sign with the Blues despite no guaranteed roster spot. Story is by Jeremy Rutherford. In April, it seemed like St. Louis Blues fan favorite Oscar Sundquist might have played his last game with the organization. The 32-year-old was set to become an unrestricted free agent with a body that has been beaten up badly over an 11-year career, and the team was ushering in a new wave of younger players. Sundquist was one of only five remaining members from the 2019 Stanley Cup winning roster heading into last season. And with the departure of Braden Schenn at the trade deadline, that number was down to four. If Sundquist left, it would have been three: Robert Thomas, Colton Parayko, and Jordan Binnington. Then on July 10th, new Blues general manager Alexander Steen, Sundquist's former teammate, announced a one-year, two-way contract for the fourth-line forward. The player, who was acquired in the 2017 trade that sent Ryan Reeves to the Pittsburgh Penguins, would be returning for a ninth season. I had similar or a little bit better offers around the league, but in the end, you want to be where you feel most comfortable, Sundquist said. I've said it a million times that I love St. Louis. It's my second home, so it wasn't a hard decision when the offer came up. I'm excited, and we'll see where it takes me. In 2025-26, Sundquist had just 5 goals and 17 points in 52 games. While averaging 12 minutes 58 seconds of ice time per game, he was a career worst minus 18. Newcomer Jack Finley took over the fourth line center position, and Sundquist suited up in just 3 of the team's last 15 games. The second half of the season wasn't what I hoped for, he said. It kind of went downhill, and it felt like nothing went my way. In the offseason, Sundquist had several conversations with Steen and President of Hockey Operations Doug Armstrong, who gave him a lot of insight on what to expect if he returned for the 26-27 season. Sundquist was aware of the competition coming to training camp for a fourth-line role. Finley, Ross Johnston, Alexei Torchenko, Pius Suter, Dylan Dubé, and Nathan Walker, and still felt that returning to St. Louis was the best decision for him. I've been through the situation with the uncertainty, he said. It's going to be a different situation with all the forwards we have, but I know how to prepare myself, and I know what they want. So my experience helps, but I see the competition as a positive thing for the organization, for the guys to show up and show management you want that spot. The Blues were clear with Sundquist that if he doesn't earn a spot out of training camp, or if they elect to send him to AHL Springfield during the season, he'll be asked to report to the Thunderbirds, who are coached by former Blues associate coach Steve Ott. Since it's a two-way deal, the team will pay Sundquist $850,000 if he's on the NHL roster and $300,000 if he's signed to the AHL. I remember talking to Steiner about going down to Springfield, and he asked, how would you react, Sundquist said. I told him, I've absolutely loved Otter since day one when he was the coach. I would play my heart out for him. So I told Steiner straight up that it would not be a problem if that situation comes. If not for Ott being in Springfield, Sundquist wouldn't have been as sold on the situation. It would have been probably different, he said. You've got such a special bond with the guy, what we went through during 2019. So definitely, I think it would have been different if he wasn't there. But Sundquist plans to be in St. Louis, where he met his wife, Blake, a native of the city. She gave birth to the couple's first child, Georgia May Sundquist, earlier this year. And this summer, they took the 6-month-old back to Sundquist's native Sweden. For my parents to see her for the first time, it was amazing, Sundquist said. Sundquist claimed his daughter's sleeping patterns had been amazing, but then joked that's as far as he knows. There's been a couple of times where I've woken up the next morning and been like, wow, she slept through the whole night. And my wife goes, oh no, she did not, he said, laughing. So I've been sleeping, but I guess my wife, not so much. In other summer adventures, Sundquist spent one day last week at the PGA's BMW Championship at Belrive Country Club. He was following Swedish golfer Ludvig Åberg, but admitted he got worn out. Doing 18,000 steps was not ideal, he said. I was chasing him around, and after nine holes, I was like, nope, not anymore. On Tuesday, Sundquist skated at the Blues practice facility, and it was his first day on the ice with newcomer Mason McTavish. He was impressed by McTavish's shot and how strong he is on the puck. He can also make a goalie look pretty dumb, Sundquist said. He had a couple of plays today where he did some moves and just put it into the back of the empty net. I'm very excited to see what he can do. I think he's a player that will fit into the Blues style very well. From playing against him, he's hard to play against. He can be a guy that's in your face, and you almost want to punch him in the face. In addition to McTavish, Sundquist likes the potential of another player the Blues traded for, Connor McMichael. I haven't seen too much of McMichael He's a very smart hockey player, he said. They're young, skilled guys that can really help this team move in the right direction. Now it's up to us who have been here to make them feel comfortable and settle in as quick as possible. As one of those longstanding veterans, Sundquist welcomes the role of mentor, not just with McTavish and McMichael, but also with returning players such as second-year forward Jimmy Snuggerud. You just tried to be there for them, he said. You can see how talented they are, but it's more if they make a mistake during the game. Tapping them on the shoulders and say, it's okay, keep going. I feel that's the biggest thing with young guys. They can kind of go too high or too low. You want to try to keep them even. It doesn't have to be much. Just be there and support them because they're so good. But Sundquist wouldn't have re-signed with the Blues this summer if he didn't think he could still contribute himself. My body feels good, and the longer the summer goes, you feel better and better, and you get more excited, he said. I think that's the biggest part, that you still have the love for it. If you don't, there's no point in doing it. But I'm excited, and I think the competition is very healthy, and it's going to push one another to be the best every day. And there's a picture of Sundquist at a Blues game in his uniform. And to his left, my right, as I look at the picture, there's his wife and his baby girl at a hockey game. The baby girl's got her eyes closed, her hands, two hands next to each other with the fingers kind of going in all different directions. And a little cute double bowl on the top of her head. And then you've got his wife, Blake, I guess it is, with her baseball cap on with a number 70, a white hat with a black bill, black jacket on. And then Sundquist again, bumping his head up against the plexiglass with a kind of a smile with not his teeth showing at the game. So we'll see if Sonny, as he's known, will make the Blues roster here again. Training camp opens in a couple of weeks, and the season starts the very end of September, so right around the corner. Another story involving the Blues here. Arizona State investigates workout after NHL prospect collapses, is hospitalized. The story is by Katie Strang and Jeremy Rutherford. This involves Matthew Mayich, a defenseman for Arizona State and a St. Louis Blues draft pick. Arizona State is investigating the circumstances surrounding an outdoor workout that led to a men's hockey player collapsing and requiring hospitalization following a team exercise Thursday morning, a university spokesperson said Tuesday night. Matthew Mayich, a defenseman for Arizona State and a St. Louis Blues draft pick, remained hospitalized Tuesday, a person close to the family confirmed. That person spoke on condition of anonymity because he was not authorized to speak publicly. Chris Fiskus, vice president of ASU Media Relations, acknowledged the school's review Tuesday. A student athlete who collapsed during an outdoor exercise Thursday morning remains hospitalized, Fiskus said. The student athlete, a member of the ASU hockey team, is not being named by the university because of privacy interests. The university is reviewing the circumstances surrounding the workout. Fiskus declined to answer if the team sanctioned the workout. NCAA rules allow college hockey teams to start formal activities as soon as classes have started, and ASU began its fall semester Thursday. The Blues drafted Mayich with the 170th pick in the sixth round of the 2023 NHL draft. Mayich attended two prospect camps with the team in 2023 and 24, but never signed an entry-level contract. After being drafted, he finished a four-year career with the Ontario Hockey League's Ottawa 67s and then joined Clarkson University for one season in 2025-26. After Clarkson's season ended in March, Mayich announced that he was transferring to ASU. He was preparing to play his sophomore season with the Sun Devils in 2026-27. The entire Blues organization is keeping Matthew Mayich close to our hearts as we pray for his comfort and recovery while he continues to undergo medical treatment in Arizona, Blues President of Hockey Operations Doug Armstrong said in a statement released Wednesday. His agent has kept us informed about Matthew's medical status over the last week, and we extend our deepest support to his family, friends, and teammates during this difficult time. Tempe Fire Medical Rescue sent crews to 400 South Rural Road, the address for Sun Angel Stadium, at 8:31 a.m. Thursday after receiving a report of a heat-related illness. A patient was treated there and transported to a nearby hospital, the fire department said. The average temperature in the Phoenix area on Thursday was 92.5 degrees, according to the National Weather Service, and an extreme heat warning was in effect all week. The high temperature reached 106 degrees that afternoon. and related story on this incident, also by Katie Strang with Adam Kilgore. It says, military style workout under scrutiny after Arizona State hockey players collapse. It says, Arizona State hockey player Matthew Mayich was participating in a punishing military style outdoor team workout when he collapsed August 20th and was taken to a hospital. Multiple sources briefed on the incident told The Athletic. Now, the story was actually written on August 28th, so about a week later. The Athletic spoke with multiple people briefed on the workout, which lasted approximately 60 minutes. It was considered both atypical and extreme. Speaking on condition of anonymity because they were not authorized to speak publicly, they said it consisted of sprints, planks, push-ups, and bear crawls, with an emphasis on repeating instructions back to the instructor and keeping a correct count of each exercise. Players who failed to do either or lagged behind other groups were forced to complete extra sprints or exercises. Athletes were instructed not to complain, which some interpreted as an order not to speak up if they were struggling. According to two sources, the instructor left the workout before the final activity. A run with a medicine ball, the length of a football field and back, was completed. The Athletic has confirmed the instructor is former military service member Tim Ziesel, a non-university employee who was first identified by the Arizona Republic. Ziesel, 39, did not respond to numerous calls, text messages, and an email with questions about his background, training, and objectives for the workout. When reached by the Republic, Ziesel declined to talk about the workout and referred the paper to ASU, saying he didn't know the whole situation and wasn't tracking what all is going on with this. Mayich, a 21-year-old defenseman and St. Louis Blues draft pick, remained hospitalized and in critical condition Thursday, a person close to the family confirmed. That person spoke on condition of anonymity because he was not authorized to speak publicly. Responding to questions Thursday, Arizona State spokesperson Chris Fiskus said the school's athletic department has heat illness guidelines in place, informed by the National Athletic Trainers Association, and institutional guidelines and requirements relating to the engagement of outside entities that interact with student-athletes. Fiskus declined to answer questions about who authorized the August 20th workout and whether any coaches or trainers were present. He said the university is reviewing the circumstances around the workout. Military-style workouts, often cited as team-building exercises designed to cultivate toughness, are controversial, with some coaches espousing their effectiveness and others cautioning against what they see as unnecessary risk. Multiple independent experts cited NCAA recommendations and widely established standards that discourage early season conditioning and the heat Multiple independent experts cited NCAA recommendations and widely established standards that discourage early season conditioning in the heat to prevent harmful outcomes. The inclusion of an outside instructor using military-style training, loosely defined as group conditioning, led by a motivational figure focused on body weight strengthening movements, such as burpees, push-ups, or crawls, raised red flags among multiple athlete safety experts. There's a number of previous cases that have shown athlete hospitalizations because of something like applying military-type tactics or training to an organized sports team that's in high school or college, which just is not appropriate or necessary, said Rebecca Stearns, COO of the Corey Stringer Institute at the University of Connecticut. A lot of data points to the fact that in most of those cases, there was some sort of punishment involved in the activity. We know that punishment in the form of exercise is not a successful approach if you want your athletes to live. Rod Walters, an athletic trainer and consultant focused on athlete safety, has seen a decline in the prevalence of military-style workouts among school athletic teams. Too many incidents have resulted in harm to athletes, independent investigations, and negative publicity, he said. It's going the other way because of problems like that, Walters said. If you're bringing somebody in to do a workout, you better be vetting that person and making sure they are science-based. An instructor from outside the team brings enhanced risk because, for one, they don't know the individual players and what each can handle. The potential for danger grows if the instructor uses exercises outside the sport, which create unrealistic expectations for what the athletes can tolerate. After returning from summer break in September 2024, the Tufts men's lacrosse team participated in a workout led in part by a third party with a background in Navy SEAL training. It consisted of burpees and other upper body focused exercises. 24 of 61 players who performed the workout developed rhabdomyolysis, which includes symptoms such as extreme soreness and potential kidney failure. 9 were hospitalized. Walters helped lead an independent investigation that found that the Navy SEAL who ran the Tufts workout had no credentials to lead group exercise and was not versed in the NCAA's guidelines for physical acclimation. The Tufts Athletic Department also had done little to no vetting of the SEAL or his workout plan, which did not mirror the movements associated with lacrosse. The Navy SEAL workout was not exercise science-based, physiologically sport-specific, or tailored to the individual sport of lacrosse, the report read. A workout based on military training is not inherently dangerous. Jason Kuhn, a retired Navy SEAL who has worked with teams on leadership and conditioning, believes firmly in the value of applying military lessons to other aspects of society. But, Kuhn said, those lessons must be applied appropriately. When he worked with teams, Kuhn asked coaches about players' condition and scaled workouts accordingly. He implored players to share any injuries. The objective was to become a better player, not prove toughness. After each drill, Kuhn provided a water break and a heads, shoulders, knees, toes, check for pain. On hot days, he splashed water on players, which adds to fun and the military-style theme, Kuhn said. It's really just to keep their body cool. You want to push them just a little bit beyond their mental boundaries, but not so far that it's something dangerous, Kuhn said. It's a completely different thing we're training for. In BUD/S, a SEAL qualification course, we're training for war, and we're making special operators. There's inherent risk that is acceptable with that is not acceptable with training athletes. Ziesel has a limited online footprint, but has referenced serving in the Navy and Army, including in the Special Forces as a Green Beret. A 2009 Navy news release referenced him as a hospital man and a National Naval Medical Center Assistant Command Fitness Leader. In a 2024 podcast, Ziesel talked about growing up in a missionary family in Puerto Rico, South Africa, and Guam, and said he spent time in the military in Afghanistan, Eastern Europe, and the Middle East before being called to attend seminary. He said that global upbringing and his military service shaped him as an adult. God's made me a protector at heart, to say the least. The August 20 training session took place on the first day of Arizona State's fall semester. The earliest NCAA rules allow hockey teams to start formal activities. NCAA guidelines warn against intense exercise early in the season. A lack of progression and sport specificity in the volume, intensity, mode, and duration of conditioning programs in transition periods has been noted as a primary factor in non-traumatic fatalities, the guidelines read. Over the offseason, 18 new players joined the Sun Devils roster, including Mayich, a Stony Creek, Ontario native who transferred from Clarkson University in Potsdam, New York. The NCAA's guidelines on heat safety note that players like Mayich, new to a program and therefore a new climate, could be particularly susceptible to risk. On the day Mayich collapsed, the temperature in Tempe was 86 degrees at 6:51 a.m. with 51% humidity and no wind, according to the Weather Underground website. Based on those conditions, the National Weather Service recommends 15 minutes of break for every hour of exercise. Lieutenant Colonel David McGrew, director of the Heat Center at Martin Army Community Hospital, has published numerous studies on the effects of heat on athletes. In an email, he said acclimation in the fall takes 10 to 14 days of exposure, that more and longer rest in the shade reduces risk, particularly for fall sports, with preseason practice during late summer months. The lack of acclimation to the heat is the primary concern, DeGruy said. The first workouts of a new season are also when athletes, especially athletes new to a team, are least likely to protect themselves, according to DeGruy. Their internal motivation to prove themselves or earn a role may cause them to push past a point their bodies can handle. Coaches, trainers, and athletes need to be aware of the role of motivation in exertional heat stroke, DeGruy said. It is very challenging to mitigate the risk of excessive motivation, so coaches and trainers need to be prepared to recognize and react if a heat-related collapse occurs. The Athletics spoke to three individuals with experience in athletic training and strength and conditioning for high athletes at the NHL and college level, and all agreed there is no performance-related reason for a hockey player to train in the heat. Outdoor summer workouts, when many athletes are going through the transition period, generally considered the riskiest, present a number of challenges, according to Dr. Stephen Paul, who previously served as University of Arizona's Director of Athletic Medicine. We don't do any outdoor practice without a full preseason evaluation, and we don't do any without the knowledge or practice of an EAP, Emergency Action Plan, said Paul, who stressed that he did not have knowledge about the Arizona State incident and could not comment on that situation specifically. Paul said the presence of medical personnel, normally an athletic trainer, would be required, and the availability of a cold tub and rectal thermometer would be key, as would vigilant monitoring of whether players drop down in any capacity during a workout. Exertional heat stroke can be fatal in up to a third of the cases if untreated. Dr. Guru said. If cooled within 30 minutes of collapse, he said, the mortality rate falls to nearly zero. A cold tub is the best tool, but if that's unavailable, bed sheets soaked in ice water are useful. Some form of on-location cooling is considered essential. Ideally, coaches and schools can follow precautions to avoid the worst-case scenario. The most basic, save lives. When players gather for late summer practices to start a long season, coaches need to resist the temptation to test them immediately. The first day, Stearns said, should never be the hardest workout. Nathan Fennell contributed to this story. And there's a couple pictures of Matthew Mage. First, there's one of him in his Clarkson University uniform. He's on the ice, stick handling the puck. He's a left-handed shooter wearing number 21 in the all kind of dark green uniform of Clarkson University. He's looking ahead. Looks like he's ready to make a pass or take a shot. And then there's a picture of Matthew in his Blues jersey with a button-down light blue shirt sticking out on the top. No helmet or anything on his head. Handsome guy, curly, dark hair. Not smiling, but looking with wide eyes open at the camera. And it says he poses for a portrait after being drafted in the 2023 NHL draft, which was held in Nashville. And then there's a picture of Sun Angel Stadium on the Arizona State campus. It's where the young man was treated, or when the Tempe Fire Medical Rescue responded to the report of the heat-related illness on August 20th. So prayers are with Matthew Moyich, and hopefully he's doing okay. Let's do a St. Louis City story here. It says St. Louis City nearing record deal for Rapids' Rafael Navarro. The story's by Tom Bogert, and this is just as of Friday. So let's see what this is all about. St. Louis City is closing in on a blockbuster deal to acquire Brazilian forward Rafael Navarro from the Colorado Rapids, according to multiple sources briefed on the situation. St. Louis is expected to pay in the region of $12 million, those sources told The Athletic, on condition of anonymity because the deal is not yet finalized, which would be a new record deal between MLS clubs. While broad terms are set, multiple details still must be ironed out to complete the trade. If no further progress is made in the next 24 hours, Navarro will be available for selection for the Rapids against Real Salt Lake on Saturday night, sources said. St. Louis made Navarro its top target this summer and had been working on a deal for a long time. The club is rebuilt under head coach Juan Dame, and Navarro is viewed as the perfect profile to elevate the attack. The fee would be easily a club record for St. Louis. The Rapids just set a club record departure with Lucas Harrington heading to Hull City for an initial $17 million fee earlier this summer. The current MLS club-to-club record is FC Cincinnati's acquisition of Evander from the Portland Timbers for a $12 million cash trade ahead of the 2025 season. The fee for Navarro is expected to trump that and easily set a club record for St. Louis. The Rapids just set a club record departure with Lucas Harrington heading to Hull City for an initial $17 million fee earlier this summer. The Rapids tried to sign Navarro to an extension earlier this year, but when it was clear that wasn't going to happen, the club had to acquiesce to a departure. If Navarro moves within the

alone in the summer of 2023. Over the last three seasons, he's been one of the more consistent goal scorers in an MLS, including a career-best 15 goals in 2024. He has 11 goals and 5 assists this season. The Rapids face Real Salt Lake on Saturday night, and St. Louis hosts FC Dallas on Sunday. The story was by Tom Bogert, by the way. There's a picture of Navarro in his Colorado Rapids jersey, white jersey with black striping on the shoulders and up top in the corners. His hair cropped with his, you know, curly on top and a goatee. He's got tattoos up and down his arms. Looks like he's got his left hand wrapped in white bandaging. So, well, that'll be an eye-opener if he does sign with the St. Louis City. So stay tuned. And then in a related story, San Jose to acquire Edward Leuven in a deal with St. Louis City, also by Tom Bogert, says the San Jose Earthquakes have agreed to a deal to acquire German midfielder Edward Leuven from St. Louis City, according to sources briefed on the situation. St. Louis will receive $425,000 general allocation money plus another $500,000 GAM, or general allocation money, and add-ons. The sources told The Athletic on condition of anonymity because the deal has not been made public. Leuven will be a designated player for San Jose for the rest of the season to save allocation money and salary cap space, but can be bought down in the future, the sources added. The 29-year-old midfielder provides a boost to Bruce Arena's Earthquakes, who are on a bad run of form since the league returned from the World Cup break. The club had been among the best in the league, but is winless in 5 matches since the return, including a loss to St. Louis in which Leuven started and picked up an assist. Leuven's contract is only guaranteed through the season with an option for next year. He approached the club about his long-term future in the spring, sources said, but management said it wouldn't look at options and extensions until after the summer. Leuven later told the club he wanted his team to look for potential long-term destinations, which St. Louis granted, and he is well-respected in the organization and a fan favorite. The departure also opens up key salary cap space for St. Louis. Leuven joined St. Louis ahead of its debut 2023 MLS season. He made 99 appearances, including 6 goals and 9 assists in 2023, when the team exceeded expectations and finished on top of the Western Conference in its expansion year. He has 4 goals and 2 assists in 770 minutes this season. He didn't debut until April due to personal tragedy, as his wife passed away from brain cancer, an ailment she battled for the last couple of years. St. Louis still has an open DP spot and is targeted a center forward. The club remains active in looking to add attacking firepower at the end of the window. Side note here, this story was written about a week or so before the story I just read about Rafael Navarro. St. Louis added DP attacker Carlo Hulse in late July while Marcel Harto departed. St. Louis is one of the hottest teams in the league, unbeaten in 10 matches. It is the first year under head coach Juan Demme, and early returns are strong. Leuven will give Timo Werner, Preston Judd, and Nico Siqueiros another high-level player in an attacking unit that has cooled off over the last month. And on that note, I conclude this week's edition of The Athletic, St. Louis Style. Again, my name is Don Pavlicek. Thank you very much for listening today. Hello and welcome to this week's edition of The Athletic, Central Illinois Style. My name is Don Pavlicek, and thank you very much for joining me today. Let's begin with some Chicago Cubs baseball. And it's interesting, the Cubs get a lot of coverage in The Athletic compared to the White Sox with baseball. But anyway, Cubs Pete Crow Armstrong makes National League MVP case with 3 homer day. And this is a story by Sahadev Sharma. Pete Crow Armstrong continued his MVP push with the first 3-homer game of his career in Saturday's 17-5 win over the Cincinnati Reds. Sometimes you feel it in your bones that you got a day like today in you, Crow Armstrong said, and I did today. Crow Armstrong added a single during a 4-hit game and earned a standing ovation from a full house at Wrigley Field after grounding out in his final at-bat in the 8th inning. This was after the crowd yet again chanted MVP, MVP, following his 3rd home run of the game. I'm just grateful, Crow Armstrong said. This is the best place to play. You hear it from everybody. People love coming to play here on the road. We're lucky enough to do it 81 games out of the season. The MVP chants are cool, but it's cooler when we sing the song after a win like today. Crow Armstrong kicked the scoring off in the 1st inning with his 8th leadoff home run of the season.
It put him in second place all time for leadoff homers in a season for the Cubs behind Alfonso Soriano, who had 12. It's cool to see a guy

0: guy in the leadoff position do that, starter Kevin Gausman said. First at bat of the game, and people are on the edge of their seat. Crow Armstrong leads all of baseball with a 9.1 WAR, wins above replacement, according to Fangraphs, well ahead of his main competition for National League MVP, Shohei Ohtani, who has a 6.9. Ohtani, whose offensive production isn't far off from Crow Armstrong's, has a case built on his ability to both pitch and hit. But with Ohtani's return to the mound remaining in question, Crow Armstrong's combination of elite offense, defense, and base running skills makes him the front runner for MVP as September approaches. I think he can change a game in so many different ways, veteran third baseman Alex Bregman said. One day it's three homers, the next day it's making three diving plays or just running down balls that nobody can catch in center field. The next day it's stealing third and the ball going into left field and him scoring. There's just so many different things he can do on a baseball field and impact a baseball game. He energizes the whole group. Along with leading baseball in FWAR, Crow Armstrong is now tied for third with 36 home runs and second behind Yordan Alvarez with 158 WRC+. His 32 stolen bases rank fifth in that category. He's widely considered one of the best defenders in baseball, leading the league in fielding run value and second with 23 outs above average behind Bobby Witt Jr.'s 24. You see guys do this, manager Craig Counsell said. It doesn't happen a lot, but it's the seasons that you remember somebody having. We're lucky to be a part of it. As a fan in the stands, for the teammates, for the coaching staff, watching somebody perform like this is something special. Only four other Cubs have delivered a 9-plus FWAR season. Rogers Hornsby, 11, Sammy Sosa, 9.9, Ernie Banks, 9.7, and Ron Santo, 9.5. With 27 games remaining, Crow Armstrong is on pace to pass all but Hornsby and could be within shouting distance of the top spot when all is said and done. Saturday happened to be the day the Cubs honored the 150th anniversary team, a season-long celebration that culminated in a memorable ceremony before the game. The ceremony before the game was awesome, Counsell said. When I walked down the tunnel and got a chance to see all the players, I was like a kid. The greatness of the players, I don't know if I fully grasped before the game. Seeing them all in one place was something pretty cool. 23 members of that team were present on Saturday, including Sosa, who was there to witness Crow Armstrong's feat and even felt it might happen. I saw him in the lobby walking in earlier today, Crow Armstrong said. He was just telling me to keep going, and he's not satisfied. I love that kind of stuff, and before the game today, we were in the cage talking again. He said, I want three out of you today. I need three. Sure enough, I don't know what he passed down to me. Weird SH like that happens in this game. Next story, the Chicago Cubs have something rare, a bench full of players capable of starting. Stories by Sahadev Sharma. As the Cubs inch closer to a healthy roster, Craig Counsell has a chance to lead one of the deepest, most versatile groups of position players he's had the luxury to manage. The addition of Tyrone Taylor at the trade deadline and the emergence of rookie Pedro Ramirez over the last few months have helped build a stronger bench. Michael Conforto has proven to be a quality left-handed depth piece for the team. Now, Matt Shaw's return has given Counsell even more options. The Cubs' depth was on display in Friday's 75 win over the Cincinnati Reds. With a lefty on the mound, Taylor and Shaw both earned starts in the corner outfield spots. Those two plus Ramirez combined for 6 hits, 3 walks, and 4 runs scored. The rallies just kept coming, Counsell said. Tyrone was part of getting some of those started. Pedro did a great job behind him. The next thing is likely put people on base with the top of the order coming up. Production from down there, being on base is huge. The Cubs have boasted a lengthy lineup all season, but being able to play matchups no matter who is starting or who an opposing manager calls in from the bullpen is something Counsell has recently been able to do without suffering significant downgrades defensively. Shaw has proven to be incredibly versatile and a quick learner when introduced to new positions. Drafted as a shortstop out of Maryland in 2023, Shaw had limited experience at third base, but after getting 552 and a third innings there between AA and AAA in 2024, the Cubs felt comfortable enough handing him the starting gig at the position to open 2025. By the end of the season, Shaw had not only proven he could handle it, he also became a Gold Glove finalist. But Alex Bregman's signing last winter raised questions as to what Shaw would do for the team. He quickly embraced the idea of helping in the outfield. Despite some rocky moments in spring training and early in the season, Shaw ball eventually took to right field, a notoriously difficult place to play at Wrigley Field, and earned Council's trust there as well. It's rare to find players like Matt Shaw that can play the infield and the outfield, Council said. Those are rare players. There's not many players in the league that can do that at a pretty good level. Matt's presence itself makes it a little unique. When Shaw first injured his wrist 2 months ago in Milwaukee, Council had only recently decided he'd be giving him more starts in right field. But things have changed since then. The team is deeper in pushing Seiya Suzuki to DH to give Shaw more starts outside of when lefties pitch. Doesn't seem to be something Council will do regularly. But starting against lefties is just one of many ways Shaw can bring value to the team. I think Matt does a bunch of things well, Council said. We haven't run into a ton of situations where we need it, but it's just the late game stuff. Matt can run the bases. Matt has hit left-handed pitching well, and Matt can play infield and outfield. You don't know which game you're going to run into that situation, but there's going to be some days where we do run into it. He's valuable when he's on the bench. The hope for the Cubs is Council's bench will only get deeper in a couple of weeks. When Dansby Swanson went down with an oblique strain almost 2 weeks ago, Cubs were hoping for only a 4-week absence. After Swanson took grounders and ran on the field Friday, he once again did some work Saturday, providing optimism that he can stick to the original timeline for his return. He's starting to move around athletically, but not being tested with big rotational activities, Council said. He will start swinging a bat next week, and that obviously starts the challenging part of this, the rotational part of it. We're in a good place. The fact that you see him on the field doing athletic things is a really good sign. Swanson's return would push Ramirez back to a bench role, but it would give the Cubs 4 players on their bench in Shaw, Ramirez, Conforto, and Taylor that have shown they could be capable starters. That's an incredibly rare luxury for any team to have. Every manager wants every situation covered in a game, Council said. I feel pretty good about that with this roster right now. We've got a lot of situations covered. And another Cubs story. This is about a former Cub. Why Greg Maddux, known for elite command, says he threw a wild first pitch at Wrigley Field. Stories by John Greenberg. Greg Maddux was known for 2 things in his Hall of Fame pitching career: immaculate command of the strike zone and a love of practical jokes. On Saturday, it was the latter that was apparently on full display. Maddux, who had 2 tours with the Chicago Cubs, threw out the first pitch before Saturday's game at Wrigley Field as part of the franchise's 150th anniversary celebration. But instead of dotting the outside corner or looping one in the middle of the zone, he casually threw a pitch about 5 feet wide of the plate and a few feet behind it that bounced between the legs of a cameraman. The cameraman seemed to enjoy it, and so did the former and current Cubs who were on the field getting honored as part of the club's 150th anniversary team. Derek Lee, who played with Maddux from 2004 through 2006, was doubled over in laughter. Maddux, who threw it in front of the mound, flashed a wide grin before and after the pitch. He then walked over to share a chuckle with his ex-teammates, Kerry Wood and Rick Sutcliffe, before lining up between Sutcliffe and John Lester. So, did he do that on purpose? At the bottom of the second inning, Maddux visited the Cubs TV booth, and play-by-play man John Boog Sciambi started the interview by asking if someone paid him off to hit a guy in the leg. A couple reasons, he said with a laugh. Sutcliffe was going to give me $100 if I hit one of the camera guys. Then I decided the way the game is going today, I was going for spin rate as opposed to location. We figured there had to be money on the line, said Cubs color analyst Jim Deshaies, a former big league pitcher himself. After they watched a replay of the pitch, Maddux said in his classic deadpan delivery, yeah, it was brutal. Maddux just turned 60 this year, but it's hard to believe his command disappeared. He threw just 70 wild pitches in his 23-year major league career, with 38 coming in 302 games with the Cubs. He rarely faced a hitter with a 3-0 count and walked just 999 hitters in 5,008 and a third innings. So that's a 1.8 walks per 9 innings. The Cubs chose Maddux in the second round of the 1984 draft, and he made his big league debut in 1986. He won his first of 4 straight Cy Young Awards in 1992, his last year with the team. He signed as a free agent with the Braves after the season and led the National League in walk rate 7 times in his 11 seasons with Atlanta. Maddux returned to the Cubs in 2004 and was traded to the Dodgers when the Cubs were out of contention in 2006. The Cubs did a joint number retirement for Maddux and Fergie Jenkins in 2009, and in 2014, Maddux was an easy first ballot selection for the Hall of Fame. And let's do another baseball story that happened in a Cubs game, but it involved umpires, not Cubs players per se. Umpires ABS nightmare. Bill Miller has 8 pitches challenged, each one overturned. Stories by Johnny Flores Jr. The Cincinnati Reds were celebrating. The Chicago Cubs bullpen was reeling, and home plate umpire Bill Miller was left wondering where everything went wrong after the Reds' 10-8 win at Wrigley Field on Friday. That's because the 27-year veteran and crew chief went 0-for-8 on ABS challenges, 3 by the Reds and 5 by the Cubs. Just 9 plate appearances into the Friday matinee, Miller was charged with his first ABS challenge on an 0-1 four-seamer from Cincinnati starter Rhett Lauder on a corner that should have been called a strike. By the end of the 9th inning, 7 more were called, all overturned. And of the 8 challenges, only 2 were initially called strikes. Cubs catcher Carson Kelly challenged 4 pitches, and Reds backstop Jose Trevino had 2 calls overturned. Each team had 1 successful challenge from a batter, the Reds' Sal Stewart and the Cubs' Seiya Suzuki. None of the challenges were initiated by Cincinnati catcher Tyler Stevenson, whose 88 overturns on 124 challenges lead all of baseball. Stevenson and Brewers catcher William Contreras are the only 2 players with at least 80 successful challenges this season. Oddly enough, this is the first time this season that Miller has drawn the ire of the Reds. In the 7th inning of a mid-July game, Reds second baseman Edwin Arroyo ran into Miller while trying to field a grounder, leading to an extended inning for Caleb Ferguson. Left-hander did not take too kindly to Miller, impeding Arroyo, and the Mariners broadcast caught his expletive-filled tirade. The next day, Ferguson apologized for his actions, noting that he would seek out Miller to make things right. "It's just a very unprofessional thing on my part," Ferguson said. "I know these things happen in the game, but I don't like that I was kind of the centerpiece of what was going on." Using data gleaned from tap2challenge.com, there's actually a website that tracks challenges, Friday's game at Wrigley Field is believed to be the worst goose egg by an umpire since Major League Baseball introduced the ABS challenge system this season. Even so, the record for the most overturned calls for an umpire in a single game still belongs to Clint Vondrak, who had 11 of 16 challenges overturned in a June 8th game between the Milwaukee Brewers and Athletics, 5 from Milwaukee and 6 from the Athletics. Alan Porter tied that mark during Friday night's game between the Arizona Diamondbacks and San Francisco Giants, with 11 of 13 challenged pitches getting overturned. On a Friday, when the ABS system was fairly busy, Edwin Moscoso had 9 of his calls challenged during the New York Yankees 1-0 win over the Boston Red Sox. 7 of those calls were overturned, so 9 challenged, 7 overturned. To his credit, Miller only ranks 9th in total calls overturned with 70. Hunter Wendelstedt, Dan Isinoga, Malachi Moore, Lance Barrett, and Manny Gonzalez, in that order, lead the league in total number of overturned challenges. I think this the umpire's name is pronounced Dan Isinoga. "These umpires have a really, really, really difficult job," Stewart told The Athletic at the All-Star game. "I only have to know my zone. They need to know the whole league's zone. I just want to say, man, the umpires have done a great job. This system, it's not easy. They have to know a lot of people, different heights." Of course, as a review of the way the ABS system works, a offense or defense can issue a challenge, and they have to tap their hat or their cap immediately to institute a challenge. On defense, the pitcher or catcher can tap their hat or their helmet, and on offense, the batter can do it. Usually, teams have their catcher do it, if they're on defense. And then what happens is when the challenge is issued, a graphic will display on the like the Jumbotron or the video board, and it'll show a graphic, a two-dimensional graphic with the home plate and then the batter's box area marked out, just like you would see in a regular game. And then there's a shaded rectangular rectangle that represents the batter's strike zone, and that rectangle is in reality it's 17 inches wide, which is the width of the home plate, and that's the same for every batter. But the height of the rectangle that represents the strike zone will vary by batter. A taller batter will have a higher strike zone, and obviously a smaller batter will have a smaller height. And then they show the baseball intersecting with the with that rectangle, or not intersecting if it's outside of that area, and that's what will tell the umpire. Yeah, it was a strike, or yeah, it was a ball. And then, again, based on who's challenging, it could be overturned or confirmed. And a team gets two unsuccessful challenges in a nine-inning game. So they have to use those judiciously. And then if the game goes in extra innings, I think they get another challenge. So if they've used all their two during the nine innings, they get an extra one in the extra innings. So anyway, that's kind of how it works at a ball game, a live game. And it's immediate. You see it on the video board with that two-dimensional graphic. And all the professional teams, the major league teams, have these cameras located throughout the stadium that are, you know, zeroed in on the home plate, the middle of the home plate area. And that compilation of 12 different views determines, you know, where exactly the ball crossed home plate, and then a determination is made. And it's T-Mobile's 5G network that kind of runs the whole thing. So there you have it in a nutshell, how that ABS system works. I've had the opportunity to audio describe some Cardinal games this year at Busch Stadium and explain that to our listeners there, how that works. And then there you go. Funny, I was at a game yesterday, and like the first four ABS challenges were overturned, so the umpire lost, you know, the first four, but finally he got one right. So that was kind of funny. But anyway, there you go. Umpire's got a tough job, so this ABS system is making it even harder, I guess. And sometimes the call is like 1/100th of an inch, you know, which is pretty amazing. Let's focus now on football, the Chicago Bears, as the NFL regular season is a little over a week away. And the Bears' 53-man roster projection. Tough decisions after a strong preseason win. Stories by Dan Wiederer and Kevin Fishbane. The Chicago Bears general manager Ryan Poles is in the thick of it now. Crunch time inside the front office as he pushes with heavy input from coach Ben Johnson to solidify the roster for the regular season. So Poles was in Nashville, Tennessee on Saturday night watching at Nissan Stadium as his Bears finished the preseason with a 24-15 win over the Tennessee Titans. That victory got its first jolt on the Bears' opening offensive snap, a 97-yard touchdown pass from Tyson Bagent to Zavion Thomas. Thomas finished with 140 receiving yards plus a 39-yard punt return. Bagent posted a passer rating of 156.9. He was 16 for 17, 208 yards, two touchdowns. So now, though, Poles has a deadline, 5 p.m. Central Time Sunday, which is today, to submit the Bears' initial 53-man roster to the league. So let's look at all the positions here. We got quarterback. He has three. These riders have three. They think Caleb Williams, Tyson Bagent, and Case Keenum. That's a pretty solid three. Fishbane says it's rare for the Bears to have the same three quarterbacks in back-to-back years, let alone have the same starter-backup combo for three consecutive seasons. It speaks to the value Bagent and Keenum bring. We'll see if Bagent attracts any outside interest if a starter elsewhere in the league goes down. Running backs, they show three: DeAndre Swift, Kyle Monongai, and Rashawn Johnson. And on this one, we'll go with Fishbane's comment, or actually, let's go with Wiederer's. Wiederer says, take note of how enthusiastic Johnson has been about Swift since the spring. I think he's primed for a big year. Swift's workload should reflect that sentiment. Meanwhile, could Monongai's knee injury and week-to-week status open a door for Salvon Ahmed to land a roster spot? Wide receiver, six guys listed here: Rome Odunze, Luther Burden III, Khalif Raymond, Zavion Thomas, Jahdae Walker, and Caden Davis. Fishbane says the first five have been pretty much set since the draft, as Walker continues to solidify himself as someone who can make plays on offense and special teams. Davis had an impressive camp and likely wouldn't be active on game day. Did he outperform Scotty Miller, Maurice Alexander, and J.P. Richardson? And Wiederer says, or adds, if the Bears need secondary depth or additional special teams help, don't be shocked if they carry only five receivers into week one. The state of the depth chart, though, is as solid at that position and as well-rounded as I can remember. Tight ends, they've got three listed: Colston Loveland, Cole Kmet, and Sam Roush. Wiederer says this may be the most stable position group in the building. and that's a good thing with Johnson aiming to lean into two and three tight end sets more regularly. Loveland's ascent feels inevitable. Komet, meanwhile, remains one of the most admired players in the organization for his selfless approach and dogged work habits. Undrafted rookie Hayden Large seems set up at a minimum to grab a practice squad job. The offensive line, 10 guys listed there. You got Braxton Jones, Joe Thuney, Garrett Bradbury, Jonah Jackson, Darnell Wright, Logan Jones, Theo Benedet, Ozzy Trapillo, Luke Newman, and Jedrick Wills. And Weeder says, while the Bears activated Trapillo from the physically unable to perform list 2 weeks ago, just 7 months after he suffered a torn patellar tendon, there's a scenario where he could be placed on injured reserve to start this season, freeing a roster spot as he continues to ramp up. Other names to keep tabs on as the Bears assemble their practice squad, Jordan McFadden and Caden Barnett. The defensive line now, we've got 10, Montez Sweat, Grady Jarrett, Jervon Dexter, Austin Booker, Dayo Odeyingbo, Jordan Vandenberg, Neville Gallimore, Daniel Hardy, Contavious Street, and Marcus Davenport. Now, just a side note here, Dexter was just traded for a cornerback, so that slims that group down, the defensive line. Linebackers, there are five listed here. T.J. Edwards, Devin Bush, DeMarco Jackson, Jack Sanborn, and Keyshawn Elliott. In the cornerback slot, we got Jalen Johnson, Tyreek Stevenson, Malik Muhammad, Terrell Smith, Josh Blackwell, and Jalen Jones. And then at safety, we got Dylan Vinneman, Cam Lewis, Elijah Hicks, and Xavier Woods. At special teams, you have three. You have Cairo Santos, Torrey Taylor, and Bo Gardner. So that's the 53-man roster projection for the Bears. Again, it's a week away from the regular season and still a few hours away from the deadline where you have to submit those rosters. And as I kind of alluded to, a story here by Josh Kendall, Kevin Fishbane, and Jonathan Jones says the Bears are trading defensive tackle Jervon Dexter to the Falcons for cornerback Clark Phillips and a draft pick. So that's a source that said that, but it's not officially announced yet. It's a league source telling The Athletic that on the condition of anonymity because they were not authorized to discuss the deal. But the proposed trade has Dexter going to the Falcons for Phillips and a 2027 fifth-round pick. It says Dexter, 24, was a second-round pick, 2023. He started 32 games for the Bears over the last 2 years and has recorded 115 tackles and 13.5 sacks in his career. And then on the flip side, says Phillips, a fourth-round pick in 2023, played in 11 games with 5 starts as a rookie and had 5 passes defensed. He appeared in 16 games in 2024 with 2 starts and 1 interception to go along with 2 forced fumbles. So last season, he appeared in only 1 game and spent most of the season on injured reserve with a triceps injury. So there's the proposed trade, and we'll see if that comes to fruition. And let's finish here with some hockey as the NHL season is a few weeks away from starting. Story here by Corey Pronman projecting the 2030-31 NHL standings, which teams will be competing for the Stanley Cup. And he says, in this story, I project what the NHL standings could look like in 5 seasons. This assessment is mostly based on a team's young roster core combined with their current roster strength. And he says he will assume that every player currently on the roster under age 35 will be kept for every team, even though, of course, that won't happen. But so he's got number one, San Jose Sharks. Of course, they're led by Macklin Celebrini. Then he's got second, the Montreal Canadiens, the Utah Mammoth in third, Buffalo Sabres in fourth, Toronto Maple Leafs in fifth, Anaheim Ducks in sixth, Florida Panthers seventh, Carolina Hurricanes eighth, Tampa Bay Lightning ninth, and then Minnesota Wild 10th. The Blackhawks show up as number 17, and his supporting information there says Connor Bedard is a star, and Chicago has a lot of highly intriguing young talent around him. Will it be enough? I'm on the fence. I like a lot of the pieces they've surrounded Bedard with, but outside of maybe Anton Frandell and Bowen Byram, I'm not sold. There's enough high end in this group to be more than a consistent wild card threat. So there you go. And on that note, I will conclude a little bit early the this week's Athletic Central Illinois version. Again, thank you very much for listening today.
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2: Good morning. Early this morning, there, tis a slight chance of rain and a low around 77. Later today, expect overcast skies and a high around 103. Saturday night, there, tis a slight chance of rain and a low around 77. Sunday, look for overcast skies with a high near 92. Sunday night, look for overcast skies with a low near 76. Monday, expect sunshine with a high near 90. Get your weather every hour right here on Mind's Eye Radio, your virtual newsstand.
3: In Belleville and Fairview Heights, it's clear and 84 degrees. In O'Fallon, it's clear and 82 degrees.
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11: Folks, this is Monica Hatch with Mind's Eye Radio and the Travelogue program. We're still in the July issue of Travel and Leisure, and we were in the middle of an article called Back in Play. It is about the resorts in Marbella, Spain, which has returned to the spotlight with upgraded resorts, vintage glamour, and a smashing tennis scene. It was by Stuart Emmerich. He has already had his tennis lesson, and he's checked into his room at the, Don Carlos Marbella, 308-room resort that looms over the quiet sands of Elvira Beach. And he's just checked into his room, so let's pick up from there. I was tempted to linger, but I had a dinner reservation at Los Naranjos, the hotel's main restaurant, where I was seated on the garden-facing terrace. Its menu leans towards seafood, including superb tuna from the icy waters off nearby Cadiz. As a waiter dripped aromatic oil onto truffle foam cradling cubes of the ruby-red fish, I glanced up and saw the moon rising over the Mediterranean, casting a silver sheen across the dark, gently rolling water. It had been a good day. The next morning, I had my second lesson with Javier, and things continued to click. Fewer mistakes, more balls landing where they were supposed to. Afterward, I set out to see the other side of Don Carlos, not just a place to play tennis, but part of a broader shift in the city's resort atmosphere. I began at its Lucia Club, where a young father played with his two toddlers in the massive pool, and couples lounged under colorful umbrellas, easing into what I assumed were the first of many cocktails. From there, I walked over to Nikki Beach, an outpost of the Global Luxury Beach Club, for my first glimpse of Marbella's party scene. It was only a few minutes away, but the mood shifted completely. House music thumped, shirtless men showed off expensively acquired muscles, four women waved silver fans as they downed mojitos and sampled a sushi platter in the cocoon of their 900 euro a day poolside cabana. And in one especially bizarre moment, a perfectly sculpted man in his 20s yanked his swimsuit to a near pornographic depth, apparently eager to exhibit his latest manscaping effort to his laughing friends. That night, after another excellent dinner at Los Naranjos, I passed by the open-air Campari Bar Manero. Not wanting the night to end just yet, I stopped in and ordered an Aperol Spritz. At the buzzy bar, I heard snippets of conversation in Spanish, English, German, and Dutch. It pulsed with the energy of a cosmopolitan party that might go on for hours. The following day, I moved to the Golden Mile, the palm-fringed stretch between Marbella's old town and Puerto Banús, a prestigious marina and shopping center favored by international celebrities. At its heart is the storied Marbella Club. To walk through this property's whitewashed portals is to feel transported back to Marbella's early days as a playpen of the rich and famous. A small phalanx of uniformed staff greeted me at the massive resort, where bougainvillea-lined paths wound past hand-painted tiles and spacious patios. Founded in 1954 by Prince Alfonso Hohenlohe-Langenberg, arguably the father of modern Marbella, it started as a simple seaside farmhouse with 20 bedrooms and soon grew into a magnet for European royalty and the Hollywood elite. Prince Alfonso spent part of his early childhood in Los Angeles, where he befriended many of the stars he would later draw to Marbella. As the prince once recalled in an interview with a British magazine, Cary Grant took him to a soiree hosted by Gloria Swanson, saying, "You must come to the party. You are going to know everybody." Alfonso was a charmer and something of a rake. In 1955, the 31-year-old prince caused a scandal by marrying Princess Ira von Fürstenberg, the Fiat heiress, and niece of Gianni Agnelli when she was just 15. Later, Ava Gardner and Kim Novak were among his lovers. Today, the resort has grown into an enormous compound of 114 rooms and suites, 16 villas, 4 pools, a wellness center, and a shopping arcade, with a Chanel, a Louis Vuitton, and a tiny Bottega Veneta boutique, rumored to be the brand's most profitable. Among its restaurants and bars is El Patio, which is decorated with framed photographs of the resort's illustrious guests through the years. The club's renewed glamour is perhaps most evident in Finca Ana Maria, a neighboring estate, recently folded into the property. Formerly owned by German Countess Gunilla von Bismarck, the 12-acre acquisition doubled the size of the compound in one stroke. The estate grows more than 300 species of plants and vegetables, including 100 varieties of tomatoes, many of which show up on the ever-changing menu at the poolside restaurant El Olivar by Chef Andres. At lunch there, I sampled a trio of salads: chicory stuffed with beetroot and mustard sauce, roasted peppers with eggplant, and a fruit tartare, each a delightful interplay of textures and flavors. The Finca also houses the herbal spa, where treatments are infused with local botanicals, oils, and salts. After a third day of tennis, my muscles were crying out for relief, so I signed up for a 2-hour ritual: a body scrub, full body herbal soak, a scalp treatment, and a deep tissue session, during which I dozed off several times. When it was over, my therapist gently tapped me awake and invited me to linger on one of the wooden chairs in the garden, returning with a cup of mint tea before waving goodbye. During dinner that night was at The Grill, one of those old-world restaurants where the white-jacketed waiters seem to materialize the minute your wine glass dips below half full. During my multi-course meal, a woman in her 40s floated past in the gold floor-length skirt, so beautiful that as I was leaving, I stopped to ask who had designed it. She laughed. "I really don't know. Do you want me to take a look?" she asked, gesturing behind herself as she began to rise. "No need," I said quickly, instead asking whether she and her companion had been coming to Marbella long. "Oh, I've been here many times with my family, ever since I was a child, she said. But this is his first time. We just got married, and I told him we had to come here for our honeymoon. I congratulated them and then let them finish their meal in peace. If the Marbella Club is the grand dam of this Andalusian resort town, Puente Romano Marbella is its younger, friskier sister on the Golden Mile. Opened in the 1970s by Prince Alfonso as a luxury apartment complex, it is oriented toward the indulgent pleasures of high-end dining, upscale shopping, and nights that stretch into the small hours. I arrived shortly after noon, and because my room wasn't ready yet, I made my way to the beach. A circuitous path led past lush gardens, waterfalls, sun-dappled ponds with swans, and stone bridges, including one that dates back two millennia. Parentheses, Marbella lies along the Roman Via Augusta, part of the ancient road network that once stretched across the empire. For lunch, I headed to the resort's Chiringuito, a beachside bar with gauzy white curtains. Wind whipped white caps across the sea, and waves crashed against a nearby jetty. A private party was underway, its well-heeled guests dressed in every shade of pastel imaginable. But I managed to find a table under a thatched roof. It softened the midday heat as I settled into a plate of fried calamari and a glass of Albarino. Walking back to reception, I peeked into some boutiques, a showroom for the Spanish jeweler Suarez, a Valentino pop-up, and an offshoot of the Saint-Tropez fashion boutique Bandu, where two stylish women browsed through racks of colorful beachwear. That night, I dined on sea bass ceviche and grass-fed lamb. Coya, a cavernous Peruvian-style restaurant that felt like a trendy nightclub. A white-haired, bearded DJ in a caftan accented with a string of pearls presided over the room. From the looks of it, the evening was just beginning for most of the other diners. A young, flashy crowd gathered at tables of six or more. But for me, it was time for bed. I had another tennis lesson in the morning. Watch the ball, take your time, let it come to you. I was at the Puente Romano Tennis Club, the preeminent place to play on the Costa del Sol. Opened in 1979 with Bjorn Borg as manager, it has eight clay courts and a 2,500-seat stadium that has hosted many marquee tournaments, including a Davis Cup match just the week before my arrival. My instructor, Anastasia, had moved to Marbella when she was young, with dreams of turning pro. But life on the junior circuit proved to be too lonely and stressful, and a few years ago she happily joined the staff at Puente Romano. After a vigorous warm-up, we moved into a baseline drill. I sprinted from corner to corner, returning shots in quick succession. Then we focused on my forehand, Anastasia showing me how a slight adjustment to my grip could give me more control. We even spent time on my backhand slice. And then, as we wrapped up the session, with her next student already hovering nearby, she uttered the words I'd been longing to hear all week, ever since that first humbling lesson with Javier. "You have all the shots," she said encouragingly. "You just need to play more. Vamos!" We have some more photographs here. Here's a shot of a lovely April spritz, always a beautiful sight, that color. Here's a seaside pool at Don Carlos Marbello and Marbella. It's kind of a swervy-shaped pool. I can see some cabanas around it, some red chaises. Chiringuito is the beachfront restaurant at Puente Romano, and there's a server setting up tables there, and they seem to be under a thatched roof situation here, wooden tables all laid out with white linens, but the beach is right there, sand, couple people standing, waiting in the water there. The lobby of the Marbella Club, what a lovely sight this is. There's a couch here in the center, looks like very high ceilings, and a brass chandelier, very elegant. The couch is square so that you face four different directions, north, east, south, and west, if you're seated on it. It's all done up in blue and white patterns of upholstery. And then we have a shot here of the cocktail hour at Don Carlos's Manero Bar, and don't see any people here yet. I just see a waiter carrying a tray full of small drinks. Lovely colors, though. There's an orange glow to this place. And the bar is all painted red in the background there in the glass shelves with all the different liqueurs and liquors on it, kind of a warm orange, deep orange, very, very warm and inviting. And then we have a grand villa at the Marbella Club. And so we have one of the rooms there, and it's a lovely room with looks like all natural fibers on the floor, kind of a Cecil rug maybe, all white linens on the bed, canopy bed with gauzy curtains all around. And then you look up into the ceiling and see the wooden rafters and the wooden ceiling itself. And here's a dish of grilled lamb at El Patio. Small chops, piled up high on top of what looks like some chickpeas and maybe some pesto. Looking pretty good. Do love a lamb chop. And then the lush grounds at Puente Romano. And lush, they are just seeing. There's a big steeple in the background, but then we have these just one bougainvillea overlapping palms, overlapping some other green lush tree, and then this white stucco steeple in the background. Got the map, as usual, and Madrid, of course, right in the center, Marbella, center, south, kind of almost directly below Madrid, way down on the coast. And a list of where to stay. Don Carlos Marbella. Mainstay of the Costa del Sol since 1969, the resort reopened last year following a major renovation that introduced a new club, Lucia Marbella, along with the Rafa Nadal Tennis Center. Doubles from 550. Marbella Club, founded in 1954 by Prince Alfonso Hohenlohe Langenberg, this sprawling haven helped put the city on the jet-set map. Today, the storied resort feels like a self-contained village with elegant rooms and villas, boutiques, and a beach club. Notable restaurants include El Olivar by Chef Andres and the MC Beach, great for seafood paella and people watching. Doubles from 1855. Puente Romano Marbella. Modeled after an Andalusian village, this sister resort to the Marbella Club pairs bungalows and villas with a lively see-and-be-seen atmosphere, plus one of the most prestigious tennis clubs in Spain. Parentheses, guests can also stay at the 100-room Nobu Hotel on-site. Doubles from 1370. Where to eat? Los Naranjos, N-A-R-A-N-J-O-S. The signature restaurant at Don Carlos has a terrace overlooking the tropical gardens and a seafood-focused menu built around pristine local catches. Entrees 33 to 44. The Grill. This is the dressier of the Marbella Club's dining options, with a polished waitstaff that seems to outnumber the guests. The menu leans classic and indulgent. Oysters, grilled lamb chops, and the resort's signature chocolate mousse. Entrees 46 to 87. El Pinti, one of two dozen restaurants at Puente Romano, this outpost of the famed Malaga tapas spot, co-owned by actor Antonio Banderas, brings plenty of scene, though the food holds its own too. Small plates, $15 to $34. What to do? Rafa Nadal Tennis Center. Opened in 2025 at Don Carlos, this state-of-the-art facility has 7 clay courts and 2 paddle courts, many with ocean views. Coaches, many of them former pros, train at the Rafa Nadal Academy in Mallorca. Puente Romano Tennis Club. This massive establishment has 8 clay courts, 2 hard courts, and 4 paddle courts, along with many instructors from the professional circuit. Old Town. For a change of pace from Marbella's polished beach resorts, its historic center makes for a richly layered day trip. Traces of the city's many historical rulers endure in its Arab walls, castle, centuries-old monastery, and Baroque church, Our Lady of the Incarnation. Let's begin now with Under the Sea. On a long-awaited return to Indonesia, where she first learned to dive, Ariel Leve, L-E-V-E, revisits the ghosts of her past and rediscovers brilliant marine treasures. Photographs by Frédéric Lagrange. It's 7:30 a.m. on January 27, and I'm at E. Gusti Ngurah Rai International Airport in Bali, about to board a chartered flight. It will land 2 hours later at the private airship of Tomia, an island near the southeastern tip of Sulawesi, part of the equatorial archipelago of Indonesia, and renowned for its majestic diving. The only people at the check-in counter are heading to Wakatobi, a high-end dive resort. I'm eager to see for myself if the House Reef, just offshore from the property, is as vibrant in real life as it is on the website. Spoiler alert, it is. For most of my childhood, I would fly halfway across the planet every year from New York to Southeast Asia. My father moved to Thailand in 1973 when I was 6. I'm an only child, and I got used to a bifurcated existence, adapting to living nearly 10,000 miles away from the person I loved most in the world. The anticipation of going to see him gave me something to look forward to. When I was in high school, my father moved to Indonesia, and from that point on, traveling to Bali once a year became part of the rhythm of my life. On one of those trips, a week after my 45th birthday, 2013, I took a stroll along the beach in the town of Sanur and made an impulsive decision to stop at the Rip Curl School of Surf. I had never been diving before, but I signed up to learn with Mario, a water sports trainer. On my first dive, he took my hand and didn't let go. Once we were underwater, my grip softened. I was calm. Mario monitored the air in my buoyancy control device as I held on, observing the scenery, weightless and gliding through water. I decided to extend my stay. Coincidentally, Mario lived 10 minutes away from my aging father. Before long, I became a stepmother figure to Mario's 6-year-old twin daughters. I embedded myself in Bali and had, for the first time, a family. I tended to evaluate life rather than be in it, hovering above, never having to land. But diving was different. All the emotional calculus, obsessive analysis, and self-recrimination I was used to disappeared. I was put on a shelf that remained, blissfully, out of reach. Back in New York, my friends couldn't believe I'd gone scuba diving. Yes, I'd gone diving, but I wasn't a diver. I didn't really know what to do, and I hadn't even considered whether I enjoyed it or not. But it was something Mario and I did together as a couple, and I stayed tethered to him. He made sure I didn't drift away. 5 years later, halfway into our decade-long partnership, I began to have panic attacks. I would bob up and down on the choppy surface, afraid to descend. Now I felt in the water the same way I felt above it, unsettled, unable to get out of my head. As I waited at the check-in counter, I thought, how much does chance shape our lives? Had I not taken that walk along the beach, I would likely never have ended up at Wakatobi in southeast Sulawesi, 11 years later, about to go diving again, but for the first time on my own. I am kneeling in the shallow part of the House Reef on a carpet of white sand and seagrass surrounded by coral. 6 feet above, the surface of the water is visible. There is daylight and a luminous blue sky. I find this comforting. We're in the necessary part of the training before the first dive. Kristen Gakel, my amiable instructor, is kneeling across from me. We practice the 3 required exercises. I take out the regulator and put it back in. Check. Clear the mask. Check. Then he gives me the sign that he is out of air, a cut gesture, a flat hand, slicing motion across his throat. It's my cue to reach for the octopus, the long yellow hose connected to the emergency backup air source. I pass it in his direction. He breathes in. I've saved his life. Check. We've done the rehearsal, and now that training is complete. I'm ready to dive, or am I? Indonesia is the world's largest archipelago, made up of approximately 17,500 islands. Jacques Cousteau, the famous underwater explorer, is said to have called this area of Sulawesi and its dive sites an underwater nirvana. In the mid-1990s, Lorenz Mader, a taciturn Swiss visionary with a history of diving in the Maldives and the Red Sea, took inspiration from Cousteau and visited this wonderland of coral reefs. Mader set about building a model of conservation tourism and called it Wakatobi, an acronym taken from the names of a cluster of 4 remote islands that are now their own district within Indonesia. Wangi Wangi, Kale Dupa, Tomia, and Blongoko. It is recognized as a rare beacon of coral reef biodiversity and is privately funded marine preserve, which has been designated a national park, contains 590 species of fish and 396 types of coral. I left Bali on New Year's Eve 2019 for work, and a few months later, Indonesia implemented social restrictions and quarantines for foreign arrivals because of COVID-19. A few years later, in March 2022, my father passed away. By the time I was finally able to return, it was not on good terms. I dismantled this life, his life, and a little over a year later, life with Mario was dismantled as well. Even though I was no longer living in Bali, I couldn't let go. It held history and family, both of which were a source of comfort and belonging. My father and Mario had always felt at home in Southeast Asia, but it had been a complicated place for me to live full time. I'd existed in limbo, straddling east and west. But on my return, I suddenly began to fall in love with it again, which took me by surprise. The landscape hadn't changed, but I was seeing it through new eyes. I walked alone along a familiar beach path at sunrise, struck by the pastel colors that framed the pagoda at the end of the pier. Had it always resembled a Monet painting? Several months after my father died, his friend Wayan, who had worked with him for 30 years, placed her hand on the trunk of the suar rain tree outside his house. "Your father loves this tree," she told me. In the Indonesian language, there is no past tense, as we use it in English. After the short boat ride from the airstrip, I'm greeted by welcoming Wakatobi staff waiting on the white stone jetty. There are times I get to a destination and immediately feel a need to prepare myself for the heartache of leaving. Arriving at Wakatobi is one of those times. "Your luggage is already in the bungalow," Keiko says, leading the way along white sandy footpaths that have circular patterns resembling labyrinths imprinted in them. The gardeners rake these in twice a day to keep the sandflies away. The insects lay their eggs in moist, undisturbed sand, so regularly turning it disrupts their breeding ground. The perimeters of these paths are lined with uniform clamshells, and there's no pavement anywhere in sight. For the next week, I will forget I own shoes. I've arrived in time for lunch, but the beachfront bungalow has given me reason to stay put. Through one window, I see lush greenery, and through the other, a view of translucent aquamarine water, so close that from certain angles, I could be on a cruise. There are swaying coconut palms with a hammock between them, a chaise lounge where I will park myself with a book, and a set of stone steps that lead directly into the sea. One of the main topics of conversation among guests is that the resort staff, 95% of whom are Indonesian, remember everyone's name. When it's full, there can be up to 70 guests at a time. "Good evening, Ariel, Ibram, Taufik," the restaurant manager greets me. "Gluten-free vegan, but you eat fish." He's proudly memorized my dietary preferences. The open-air restaurant looks out over the water, and I'm given the option to sit outside. As I gaze up at the radiant display of stars, I hear my father say, "I love you more than all the stars in the sky." In preparation for my dive, I do breathing exercises to ease the anxiety, consider taking an Ativan, and remind myself it will be over quickly. "You can cancel the dive any time," Keiko tells me. "I can, even once we're underwater?" "Yes," he says in his upbeat German accent. "You simply do this." He crosses his arms to form an X across his chest. How did I not know that? He explained we won't need the safety stop, pausing at a certain depth for 3 minutes to release nitrogen, because it's a shallow dive, basically the sort a child would go on. While he continues talking about how air gets compressed and how many minutes I can stay, I feel suddenly liberated, knowing that I can escape changes, everything. None of what I thought would happen on my first dive happens. I expect to change my mind when we get in the water. But I keep going. I expect to cancel just as we're about to descend, but I don't. I expect my heart rate to accelerate, but I focus on my breathing and the sound of bubbles, and there is equanimity rather than angst. The second I'm underwater, I begin to relax. A yellow mask angelfish swims by. I get used to breathing through the regulator. We stay submerged for 31 minutes at a maximum depth of 36 feet. Julia Millers is Wakatobi's resident marine biologist. She spends her days researching the rainforest of the sea, as the biodiverse ecosystem of coral reefs is often called. The data shows that the reefs in the protected area are much healthier.
12: Protected reefs nearby, she says. She is 24 years old and a self-described fish nerd. To get to the epicenter of Indo-Pacific biodiversity, she had to relocate part-time from England, where she got her master's in marine biology at Oxford University. It's not always easy, she says, to be away from family and friends and her partner, but she can work on her laptop and goes home for long stretches. I have the best of both, she tells me. The following day, I'm told my nitrogen levels are good as I descend on dive number 2.

I feel confident enough to release my grip on Grekel's arm. He extends his fist in my direction. What signal is this? It takes a second before I understand. We fist bump, and he makes the gesture of boom, underwater enthusiasm in slow motion. Later that afternoon, I skip the sunset cocktail party with other guests and stay at my villa, embracing the quiet and gazing out at the lagoon, where the water turns from light blue to indigo. The demarcation line from shallow to deep is precise. What I appreciate about hand signals is that there is no room for misunderstanding. I need help. I'm out of air. Without words, it has to be clear. Life has never been the same after my father died. I lost the person who knew me better than anyone. Without him, an entire universe disappeared. I couldn't access the words to explain the grief, or there's no hand signal for loss. What's the most important asset in the dive industry? Mater looks me in the eye, challenging me to guess the answer. But before I do, he provides it. Water. We've just finished lunch and are lingering over iced tea. Dressed in all white and barefoot, Mater tells me that protecting this marine asset is his mission. The reefs surrounding Wakatobi are now among the healthiest in the Coral Triangle, a marine region around six countries: Indonesia, Malaysia, the Philippines, Papua New Guinea, Solomon Islands, and East Timor. He describes the uphill battle of logistics, generating power and water, getting food and supplies to this remote location. Mater developed the resort on the island of Onemoba, close to the larger sister island of Tomia. His background in engineering and physics allowed him to provide infrastructure to a remote location. Wakatobi has its own airstrip on Tomia and its own airplane and flight crew. The hardest thing to build, though, was trust with the local communities. Reef lease agreements were made in 1997 with nearby villages and local fishermen. They created designated no-fishing zones in exchange for direct compensation generated by the resort. The result is an ambitious private marine conservation program, with an area of 37 miles now patrolled by more than 150 former fishermen who have become reef guardians. A healthy ecosystem supports their financial well-being. It's a win-win-win, Mater says. The third win in that string? Guests who visit the resort are actively contributing to the sustainability model and ecotourism. I excuse myself from our chat so that I can make the boat that leaves at 2:30 p.m. Several dive boats go out to various reefs each morning and afternoon. Kite surfing is also available during windy season, June through September. Other activities at Wakatobi include paddleboarding, kayaking, birdwatching, and guided tours. The boat I'm getting on is headed to a nearby dive site known as the Zoo. On board are a couple in their 70s, doctors from Berkeley, California, who hope to see pufferfish and triggerfish. I also speak to Jeanette, a retired microbiologist in her 60s from Sydney, traveling alone, her gray hair in braids. It's my fourth time at Wakatobi, she says with a twinkle in her eye. 60% of the clientele are returning guests. 5 days in, I can understand why. Once underwater, I swirl around, immersed in a school of neon yellow boxfish, as two green sea turtles glide past. A bumphead parrotfish leaves puffs of light gray dust in its wake. She's digesting the algae and minerals from corals and depositing crushed up limestone into the sand. Gekel is close by. I can see how pleased he is that I've become more independent. He points to a female square spot, Antheus, in transition, becoming a male and shifting from yellow to orange. The past few years have shifted the way I make sense of the world and myself in relation to it. I realize this as I drift through this galaxy of fish. My dive time is 38 minutes at a maximum depth of 77 feet, a new record for me. In the end, the story starts here, when I discover that I do, in fact, enjoy diving, that I can be responsible for my own safety and do things that frighten me. I'm often quick to name things that aren't me, but what about things that are? I could be a diver. I could be anything. I go for one last dive and slip silently underwater, at least with new beginnings. Some photographs. First one here is a shot of a plunge pool at the Wakatobi Resort. There, it looks very inviting. It's not that bright turquoise, but a very

0: kind of greenish natural color. You might almost feel like you were in a natural lake or pond, but of course it's all squared, all from cement. Nice thing is though, the beach is right next door, so you see nothing but beach as you sit in that plunge pool. Here's another shot of Wakatobi. This is the bungalow, very spare. The wooden floor, highly polished, kind of deep, maybe a mahogany color. White sheets on the bed, white Roman shades at the windows, which are all just done in natural wood. And I'm looking up at wooden rafters on the building. It's painted white. So just nothing but the brown of wood and the white otherwise. And then we have low tide here, Amshamia Beach, and fishermen boats scattered all over the place. They're very long and narrow, almost like very long rowboats, and quite narrow. But there are, I think I'm looking at about 8 just out here on the sand. And here's a shot of the very handsome Aswan Antonio Manambung, one of Wakatobi's dive experience managers. Of course, he's in a wetsuit. He's got his goggles around his neck. Very dark skin, not dark skin, but dark hair, and a light brown skin. Got a nice big smile. Here's a shot of a diver that we're looking at from above, and it's one of the free diver who's descending at one of the resort's protected sites. So we're looking down at the back of this diver all stretched out. There's some shots of different kinds of fish, and in the opening part of the thing, of the article, we have some fish swimming in front of the reef. So I'm guessing that this is that brain coral they talked about. It looks like, when you see photographs, medical things of brains, that's what this looks like. And it's just kind of gray matter. But there is more colorful stuff and some anemones, purple and pink and whatnot. And then I think it's an angelfish that's all striped. And let's see, we've got a map, of course. It shows Indonesia and Sulawesi. Well, kind of hard to do because Indonesia is just, well, it's an archipelago. It's all over the place. Wakatobi Dive Resort and Sulawesi are in the eastern section of things. And here's a striking photograph as well. It looks like an eel, does it tell me? And it's poking out of the coral with royal blue water behind. Lovely spot. And now we move on to a different part of the world. This is called New Shade of Green. Along Germany's western edge, the small, coal-scarred state of Saarland finds a second act in birdsong, hiking, trails, and offbeat art by Jeff Hsu. And we begin. My husband and I are travel contrarians. Peak season crowds, we'd rather stay home. The most Instagrammed eatery, we prefer local favorites. The hottest hotspots, no thanks. We zig, Tristan likes to say, where others zag. So when we began imagining a trip to Germany, we immediately nixed Berlin and Munich, both of which we were visited. We wanted something more idyllic, less frequented. We like to hike. Perhaps we could find someplace off, way off, the proverbial beaten path. Then someone mentioned Saarland. My geekiest childhood hobby was stamp collecting, and Saarland once had its own postal service. But that was all I knew about it. The more I researched, the more my curiosity grew. Tucked against Germany's border with France and Luxembourg, the small state is just under 3 hours by train from Paris and 2 from Frankfurt. It's blessed with picturesque valleys and verdant hills. During the Second Industrial Revolution, abundant coal under those hills ignited a tug of war between Germany and France. For decades, Saarland's foundries and furnaces belched black into the sky. After the last mine closed in 2012, Saarland began reimagining itself in green. It invested heavily in environmental restoration and sustainable tourism, rehabilitating fragile ecosystems and expanding nature preserves. Yet Saarland receives fewer visitors than any of Germany's 15 other states. That sealed it. We decided to go. Saarbrücken, the tidy state capital, straddles the Saar River. It has 185,000 residents, about the same as Grand Rapids, Michigan, where we live. As we wandered its streets, we felt like it was our secret. Outside the Ludwigkirche, a Baroque church so renowned that it appears on a 2-euro coin, the vast plaza was all ours, save one skateboarder rattling across the cobblestones. In the neo-Gothic city hall, we admired the grand ballroom's ornate woodwork and inadvertently became wedding crashers. For a small city, Saarbrücken has disproportionate cultural riches. In the Saarland Museum's modern gallery, we found works by Monet and Gauguin, as well as artists branded degenerate by the Nazis, including Picasso, Max Ernst, and Alexander Arkhipenko. A tug on the heavy doors of the museum's Schloss Kirche revealed 26 examples of modernist stained glass made by the artist Georg Meistermann in the 1950s, when the late 15th century church, like much of the city, was being rebuilt after World War II. Visiting a region barely mentioned in most travel guides shifts a traveler's perspective, and it compelled us to look for beauty in unexpected forms. That was especially true at the Völklingen Ironworks, a rusting industrial complex 8 miles west of Saarbrücken that looks like a Mad Max backdrop. The mill, which began producing pig iron, a key ingredient in steelmaking, in 1883, was long at the heart of the region's economy. But after a century, changing technology had rendered the works obsolete. Production ceased in 1986. The photographers Berend and Hilla Becker, famed for their black and white studies of industrial architecture, visited that year. In the hulking blast furnaces and serpentine pipes, they found the, quote, anonymous sculpture that defined their work. Their images helped recast the factory, not as a relic, but as a monumental work of beauty. In 1994, UNESCO listed it as a World Heritage Site, citing the structure as an exemplification of the industrial history of the 19th century. Entering its cavernous main hall, I smelled something familiar yet puzzling. Crayons? Oil, our knowledgeable guide Peter Backus explained. The petroleum-based lubricants that once kept the massive gears running gave off the same waxy smell. Though the machines fell silent 40 years ago, the scent lingers. Backus led us along a catwalk into the rest of the complex, a giant jungle gym of ladders and heavy machinery. Had it still been operating, Backus said, the heat would have been unbelievable, he said, like a volcano. Blast furnaces could reach 4,000 degrees Fahrenheit. The ironworks have found a second life as a creative space. Several outbuildings now house artists' ateliers, and much of the complex has become gallery space, both indoors and out. I was particularly moved by a piece that confronts the painful history of the place. Die Schwanzarbeiter, the forced laborers, by the French artist Christian Boltanski, whose father was a Ukrainian Jew. During World War II, the facility became a Nazi factory where thousands of captives, POWs, along with Russian and Ukrainian civilians, were forced to make weapons to be used against their own countries. Many died. Boltanski's haunting installation consists of rusting archive boxes stacked to form dark, narrow passageways. At the center sits a giant mound of dirty work clothes, and hidden speakers play a nonstop whisper of the laborers' names. If Boltanski's work recalls Saarland's grim past, Ray General, by another French artist, Benjamin Duquesne, points toward a hopeful future. He arranged dead roots and fallen branches into a strange new plant rising above a disused tar pit, evoking resurrection. Fittingly, Regenera stands in a part of the ironwork called Paradise, which lies outside UNESCO's protected zone and is not bound by the same preservation rules. Nature has been left to reclaim the space. We passed birch saplings, elderberry bushes, poppies, roses in bloom. Amid raucous bird song, we also heard a frog's steady croak. It's a wonder how nature grows even on contaminated ground, Backus said. Hauptstadt gut gess. Saarlanders like to say, the main thing is to eat well. We arrived with modest culinary expectations, which left plenty of room to be pleasantly surprised. A greater share of Saarland's farmland is organically cultivated than in any other German state, and the region's chefs wowed us with their use of local produce. At Esplanade, which holds 2 Michelin stars, the food was vibrant and memorable, including a tin of quote-unquote caviar made of soybeans, served with sea trout atop a luscious vichyssoise. At the bakery, a slice of red currant tart paired perfectly with strong coffee for an afternoon pick-me-up. At Buchnas Land Hotel Sars Kleife, a homey family-run inn in Metlach, our next stop after Saarbrücken, the superb beef tartare was crowned with a fried quail egg and crushed beech nuts. We continued north to the Saar Winelands, part of Victor's residence Hotel Schlossberg in Lennig, occupies a 12th century castle, but our room was in a Roman-inspired 1980s building that felt like a Caesar's Palace knockoff. After dropping our bags off, we went hiking. Almost two-thirds of Saarland is protected land, and more than one-third is forested. Walking trails crisscross state the state. We rambled through vineyards, then woods, and soon found ourselves amid the ruins of a Roman villa in the heart of the small town, where the hotel's design references became clearer. The Romans conquered this region more than 2 millennia ago. Little remains of the Nenning complex beyond a mosaic floor, but what a floor. Excavated in the mid-1800s and restored in the 1960s, it depicts vivid scenes of gladiatorial games. A man spearing a leopard with a javelin, 2 warriors attacking each other, 3 men battling a bear. The next morning, we headed south to the Ollinger Gelts winery in the village of Sendorf. Saarland's wines are often overlooked outside Germany, yet viticulture has a long history here. Winemaker Simon Ollinger, whose family has grown grapes since the 1800s, walked us through the vineyards before ushering us into his home for a tasting. About 25 years ago, Ollinger's father, Willie, began falling ill every summer. It seemed like allergies, but it wasn't flowers or grass, he said. Eventually, Willie realized pesticides used on the grapevines. He set about transforming the winery into an organic estate. Today, Ollinger and his team harvest nearly all their grapes by hand. A flock of Shropshire sheep helps with weeding. Extreme weather has affected recent harvests. In 2019, brutal heat nearly killed the vines. In 2021, brought devastating rain. There's no normality left, Ollinger said as he poured a bright, fruity 2018 Pinot Noir. This wine itself was also a sign of change. Saarland was once considered too cool to produce good Pinot Noir. Wines like these would be impossible for my grandfather to imagine, he said. If I told him these wines came from this village, he would say, how? We continued south to Pearl to meet chef and sommelier Frederic Theis at Manmuhl, his family's restaurant and inn. The Moselle River flows just steps from the entrance. Originally, Theis's forebears milled wheat, but after train tracks arrived in 1870s, his great-grandfather opened the restaurant to feed railway workers. Theis, or Theis, T-H-E-I-S, had packed us a picnic and led us across a bridge over the Moselle for lunch in Luxembourg. Parentheses, how often can you say that you walked to lunch in Luxembourg? Our destination, the Markusturm, a 70-foot-high medieval tower of unknown provenance. After a 1928 freeze decimated the grapevines, the area's winemakers replanted, sought St. Mark's protection, and commissioned Luxembourgian sculptor Klaus Zito to create a statue of the saint, which now occupies a niche in the tower. Mid-bridge, Theis had pointed out the spot where France, Luxembourg, and Germany meet. Now, while unpacking our lunch in a room atop the Markusturm, he explained how our meal reflected the local pantry's multinational nature. Luxembourgian bread, cheese from Lorraine, it's usual for us to buy our French cheese in France, he said, and a traditional Saar sausage called Lyonnaise, whose name reflects its French origins, Lyonnaise. Theis poured us some Vies, a dry cider made from apples. Local legends credits the Romans with importing grapes to the area. While waiting for the vines to mature, they pressed wild apples. The name comes from the Latin vice, meaning instead of or second. Middle-class people drank beer, Theis explained. The poor drank the seconds. Fresh and funky, Vies was an unexpected delight. Our last stop was Sezzit's Lodge Hotel and Spa, Saarland's most luxurious wellness resort, in Nofelden. Designed by the architecture firm Graft, the lakeside property is clad in wooden slats made from timber salvaged from the surrounding nature reserve. Sunlight streamed through the glass walls into the airy, open-plan interiors. Each morning, the lodge serves a lavish buffet, followed in the afternoon by its spin on the traditional German Kaffee und Kuchen, coffee and cake. As I devoured a slice of opera cake, its layers struck me as a fitting image for the place itself, elegant on the surface, with deeper stories underneath. Proprietors Katrin and Christian Sersch grew up in Saarland in families who worked in hospitality. The region's Celtic history captivated them. Among its earliest settlers were two Iron Age tribes, the Treveri and Medio Matrici. Their traditions inspired the property's spa treatments and even its placement atop Helige Linien, sacred meridians said to hold special power. I'm skeptical of subterranean superpowers, but the harmonization of old and new rang true. One morning we left the lodge and headed to Toli, where the local monastic order was founded around 634 AD. Today, the town's Benedictine Abbey houses Germany's oldest surviving monastery. The few remaining monks have an entrepreneurial streak. They sell honey, beer, and gin. About 15 years ago, they had an idea. What if they replaced the abbey's faltering stained glass with modern art? Might people visit? In 2020, 37 new stained glass windows were unveiled, 34 designed by the Afghan-German artist Mahbuba Mazgudi. Depict Bible stories. The remaining three are towering abstract choir windows created by Gerhard Richter. Richter, 94, has declared these windows his last major work and said he had, quote, consolation in mind as he imagined them. As the morning light shone through, the large church felt warm, even cozy. The 30-foot-tall windows resemble Persian carpets gone wild, vibrant reds bleeding into peaceful blues and resplendent oranges. The mesmerizing patterns tempted me to make out something recognizable. That patch could be a monster's face, and that one a golden throne. But I soon gave up trying to find anything identifiable and just sat in a pew watching the dance of sunlight and hue. Wasn't the kaleidoscopic beauty enough? Every traveler knows how circumstances can spoil plans. As we packed for our journey home, I remembered how torrential rains just before our trip had dashed our hopes of kayaking the Saarskeleife, a dramatic U-shaped bend in the Saar River. Instead, during our stay at Buknas, we'd walked along a path made from fir and large lumber and climbed the 138 observation tower at the cliff's edge. Tristan climbed it. My knee-knocking fear of heights halted me halfway up. The views, still stunning, told Starland's story. The river murky with storm-stirred silt, the forest a deep green, the farmer's fields in brighter shades. Gray clouds hung in the sky. Out on the horizon, I saw a stand of wind turbines. And just past that, a promising ribbon of blue. And we have some photographs here. It's a selection of tapas at Stadschenka, or Chaperia, which is a bar in Saarbrücken. We've got long slices of crusty bread, a selection of what looks like olives, tomatoes, and different color olives. And I'm not sure, I think this is an artichoke in the center that's been artfully cut. Making it easier to eat. Here's a shot of Simon Olinger at the Olinger Geltz Winery in Scheldorf, and he's a young man, just white t-shirt and blue jeans. He's uncorking a bottle, and it's sitting atop a wine cask. And then this is the treetop walk, Saarschleife, along the Saar River, and what a lovely sight this is. We're looking down, and it connects to a building, but you are above the trees. It's like a footpath made of wood and on enormous supports, so that you are actually up in the treetops. They are not exaggerating. I'm not sure I could do it. It might give me the willies. Let's see what else we have here. the old bridge in Saarbrücken, and that is, and then there's a shot of pea risotto in Metlock, and a vintage Jaguar in the town at Sockland. That's, what's the name of that town? Sankt Wendel. And it is one of those Jaguars you could never mistake it for any other make of car. But the old bridge here, yes, and then behind it, more striking than the bridge itself, is the church that rises up behind that, the white stucco. Nothing you would ever see in France, I don't think. It's just, you know, it looks heavier than you find in architecture in France. But they've made the most of the spring. There's flowers in every one of the light posts. They have a specially affixed thing that you can hang flowers on, and people are enjoying walks, people with strollers and couples walking, children. Happy sunny day. Here is another shot of the treetop walk. I'm fascinated with this thing. This is more of a close-up. We don't see what it attaches to, but there is somebody walking up there. I just can't get over the height of it. And also equally fascinating is the shot here of the ironworks, Wollingen Ironworks. It's a former factory turned museum. This looks like, this may have been that very famous photograph, but I don't think that one was black and white. It became an iconic shot for that couple who shot industrial scenes. This is against a bluish sky, but the rusted ironworks all have a red light cast upon them. And so it's quite beautiful, even though we're looking at rusted ironworks and very industrial, a huge machinery here. But there's a very tall smokestack in the center. The composition of this photograph is beautiful. Smokestack in the center, a V behind that. I suppose it's some kind of conveyor belt, and then other structures that are kind of cylindrical and domed at the top. But it's the red light cast against this black iron against blue sky that makes it so delightful. And then in contrast to that, very much a happy little sight in a kind of a piazza, I guess, cobblestone area, tables all around, kind of an outdoor cafe situation. And it's just sunny and warm, we can see that. But a delightful building behind. It's a stucco, warm colors of kind of mustard, and then a kind of a deep persimmon color, and flowers growing all around. I think they make the most of their springtime. And there's a shot of the stained glass windows at the Tully Abbey. And these are not the abstract ones, although they do look quite modern. They don't look like something made centuries ago. What else do we have here? Here is the lobby bar at the Sites Lodge Hotel and Spa, and then a sauna at the hotel. And Camouflage, an art installation by Kitra at Wollingen Ironworks. That's that same ironworks, but this is, so we see the ironworks in the background, and then in front this stand of, it's kind of whimsical. It looks like all different cubes stacked on top of each other, like children would stack their blocks, but each one of the blocks is painted in a variety of colors in triangle shapes. So it's very colorful. It looks to be like, I don't know, could be 20 feet high. I don't have a good sense of the scale here. And yeah, this sauna is a lovely space. It opens to the land outside there. There's a tripod and a big pot hanging over a fire pit, two chaise lounges facing the sun. But this has, it's a structure, but you walk into a big area, all wooden, and then you could hang out in there. And then I see the door is open, and I suppose you go in from there to the sauna. But that lobby is also lovely little places to sit, little nooks, lots of bookshelves in this one. And in the background, I can see it's more open, not so cozy, with tall, very high ceiling and pillars columns holding up chandeliers. There today, folks, and next time I'll let you know where to stay, where to eat, and what to do in this SARSland area. Till then, take care, be well. Thanks for joining Mind's Eye Radio.
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2: Good morning. Early this morning, there, tis a slight chance of rain and a low around 77. Later today, expect overcast skies and a high around 103. Saturday night, there, tis a slight chance of rain and a low around 77. Sunday, look for overcast skies with a high near 92. Sunday night, look for overcast skies with a low near 76. Monday, expect sunshine with a high near 90. Get your weather every hour right here on Mind's Eye Radio, your virtual newsstand.
3: In Belleville and Fairview Heights, it's clear and 83 degrees. In O'Fallon, it's clear and 81 degrees.

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3: Welcome to Military Times. My name is Mark Love. Our first article comes from the front page, day September 2nd, 2026. Pentagon and Congress. VA said electronic health record modernization would cost $10 billion. Now it's $48 billion. The Department of Veteran Affairs is nearly tripling the ceiling on its contract with Oracle to modernize the agency's electronic health record system. Yet, lawmakers left a House Veterans Affairs Committee hearing Wednesday without clear answers about why the increase is necessary or how much taxpayers will ultimately pay. VA's original electronic health record contract had a ceiling of roughly $10 billion. The department has increased that ceiling to roughly $27 billion, an increase of about $17 billion. The nearly $27 billion figure discussed repeatedly during the Wednesday's hearing is not money VA has already spent. It is the maximum potential value of the Oracle contract. But the new contract ceiling is substantially higher than the ceiling on the deal VA struck with the center in 2018. Oracle acquired center in 2022. VA's original contract had a ceiling of about $10 billion over 10 years. The department said at the time that the contract would replace its aging VISTA system and create a common electronic health record within the Defense Department. The issue lawmakers pressed throughout the hearing was why VA needs roughly $17 billion more under that contract. VA Deputy Secretary Paul Lawrence offered part of the answer during Wednesday's hearing, but not all of it. Lawrence said VA had estimated the cost of completing the deployment through 2031, asked Oracle for a proposal, and then relied on its acquisition team to negotiate the resulting contract. But Lawrence says he was not involved in those negotiations and could not explain why Oracle's proposal reached roughly an increase of $17 billion. How much VA negotiated from the company's request or what specifically drove the additional cost? Chairman Mike Bose, Republican of Illinois, asked whether the VA expected to hit the original contract ceiling early and whether the accelerated rollout contributed to the increase. Lawrence said VA had hit the ceiling as planned. Elsewhere in the hearing, Lawrence described problems and complexities from earlier phases of the program requiring Oracle to address those issues as the department continued the rollout. Lawmakers did not get a detailed explanation Wednesday of exactly what those complexities were or when VA determined the original ceiling would be insufficient. The hearing also did not establish how much of the new ceiling VA ultimately expects to spend. Lawrence emphasized that the roughly $27 billion figure is a contract ceiling, not a $17 billion payment to Oracle. He said the contract operates on time and materials basis, meaning individual work is negotiated and obligated under the ceiling. The expanded contract encompasses more than the electronic health record itself, including software licensing, hosting, managed services, training, testing, data migration, change management, deployment support, and other work. What did VA actually negotiate with Oracle? Lawmakers repeatedly returned to Oracle's previous assurances about the program's cost. During the hearing, members cited a 2022 statement from Oracle's health CEO, Mike Sicilia, that the company was prepared to bear cost overruns associated with the VA project. Lawrence said he was aware of the statement but could not explain how it was reflected on the current contract negotiations. He said VA would need to determine what Oracle had previously promised and how the department's acquisition team handled those commitments. The department also provided lawmakers with a much larger estimate for the modernization effort as a whole. Lawrence said VA estimates it will cost about $37 billion to complete deployment through 2031. Plus approximately $11 billion for sustainment, for a total of roughly $48 billion. when Representative Maggie Gutlander, Democrat in New Hampshire, asked whether that was an independent estimate, Lawrence corrected himself and acknowledged that it was not. The Government Accountability Office told the committee Wednesday that VA still has not provided an updated cost estimate or detailed documentation of its schedule sufficient for GAO to determine whether the schedule is consistent with leading practices. GAO also noted VA has fully implemented only 4 of its 18 recommendations related to the EHR modernization program, with 14 still not fully addressed as of August. Members from both parties questioned the cost increase, the pace of the rollout, and whether VA could demonstrate that the missional spending is producing better care. Lawrence defended the recent deployment as an improvement over earlier phases of the program. VA has deployed the system to 11 sites in 2026, with Cleveland and Anchorage scheduled to go live in October. The department plans 26 additional sites deployments in 2027 and expects to continue deployment waves through 2031. Lawrence said VA is using 15 return-to-normal measures to determine whether facilities have recovered from after implementation, including emergency department, throughput, ambulatory visits, surgeries, and inpatient care. He also said trouble tickets have declined with each successive deployment and that at Indiana, on day 12, more than 75% of trouble tickets have been closed and validated by the end users who submitted them. Lawmakers questioned whether those measures are enough to demonstrate that the system is working safely and effectively. Republican Conaway, Democrat in New Jersey, raised reports that roughly 300 dermatology patients at a VA facility had their referrals canceled after implementation of the Oracle system, including patients with cancer diagnosis. VA's chief medical officer, Dr. Adam Evans, did not explain what had happened. Instead, he asked lawmakers to provide the information so the department could investigate. Lawmakers questioned the training. Republican Chris Pappas, Democrat of New Hampshire, said VA employees had reported completing Oracle's required training without feeling confident using the system and said some new employees had been unable to document care for 2 to 4 weeks. Lawrence defended VA's training requirements while acknowledging that the department continues to make changes based on feedback from recent deployments. Throughout this session, lawmakers asked a spate of questions, including why Oracle's proposal for additional work came to roughly $17 billion, what VA negotiated, why taxpayers are being asked to shoulder the additional costs after Oracle's earlier assurances about cost overruns, and how the new contract ceiling fits into VA's broader estimate of roughly $37 billion to complete deployment and another $11 billion to sustain the system. The VA officials did not provide detailed answers to those questions during the hearing. The dissatisfaction was bipartisan. Oracle was not there to speak for themselves. The company initially accepted an invitation to testify before a committee, but later declined, citing time constraints. Representative Maxine Dexter, Democrat of Oregon, moved to subpoena Oracle Executive Chairman Larry Ellison and CEO Mike Sicilia, arguing that the committee cannot perform effective oversight when the company responsible for the contract did not appear to answer questions. Ranking Member Mark Toccano, Democrat of California, also questioned whether VA had resolved problems identified during earlier deployments, citing concerns from employees at the Michigan, Southern Ohio, and Indiana sites. Employees in Michigan, Southern Ohio, and Indiana are telling us that many of the issues identified by the first 6 sites still have not been fixed, Toccano said. Lawrence, meanwhile, told lawmakers he remained confident VA could complete the remaining deployments within the new contract ceiling. There is money. This is money available to do the things we need to do. In our next article, Trump to nominate Hung Gao as Navy Secretary. President Donald Trump announced Tuesday on social media that he was nominating acting Navy Secretary Hung Gao to assume the position full-time. The former Virginia Senate candidate and special operations veteran took over the temporary role in April 2026 after the previous acting Navy Secretary John Phelan was fired. I am pleased to nominate a true warrior, Han Cao, to become the next Secretary of the Navy, Trump said in a Truth Social post. We need patriots like Han Cao leading our Navy and Marine Corps, and I can think of no one better than him to make sure our great Navy and Marine Corps remain the first fiercest and best force the world has ever seen. Cao, who previously served as Undersecretary of the Navy, outlined his vision as acting Navy Secretary in April as one focused on alpha males and alpha females, as well as on delivering a high and low mix of ships to fulfill the promise of the Golden Fleet. Speaking at the Modern Day Marine Exposition in Washington, D.C., Cao said he was focused on working within the confines of the Navy budget to improve ships, aircraft, and equipment while keeping an eye on maintenance. He spoke about the importance of delivering the sixth-generation aircraft F-A-XX, the new Navy medium landing ship, and more amphibious transport docks. The acting Navy Secretary has also stressed the need to control the narrative and provide information about the service that instills trust within the American people. Cao established the Department of the Navy's communication strategy in a June administrative message in an attempt to deliver on this promise. After moving to America as a Vietnamese refugee in 1975, Cao went on to graduate from the U.S. Naval Academy and serve in the military for 25 years, deploying with Special Operations Forces to Iraq, Afghanistan, and Somalia. He also earned a master's degree in physics from a naval postgraduate school. He attempted to unseat Senator Tim Kaine, Democrat of Virginia, in the 2024 Senate race, but lost after launching a campaign that criticized diversity and inclusion efforts in the military. Cao acknowledged the Navy Secretary nomination soon after it was announced. "Thank you, Mr. President," Cao said in a social media post. "It's an honor of a lifetime to lead the great warriors of the Navy and Marine Corps team. I'm grateful for your leadership and support as we continue to get after shipbuilding and ensure the defense of the homeland." Before taking the full-time role, the Senate must vote whether to confirm Cao's nomination. In our next article, after 286 days at sea, the USS Abraham Lincoln arrives in Thailand, dated September 1, 2026. U.S. Navy aircraft carrier Abraham Lincoln arrived in port in eastern Thailand on Wednesday after 286 days at sea, including a lengthy deployment in the Middle East amid reports of mental health concerns and deteriorating conditions on board. The nuclear-powered Lincoln, with roughly 5,000 personnel, was involved in the U.S. naval blockade and combat operations in the war with Iran, and, according to the Democratic lawmakers, set a modern-day record for consecutive days at sea. Accompanied by other U.S. Navy vessels, the Lincoln arrived early Wednesday in Thailand, the United States' only treaty partner in mainland Southeast Asia, for rest and recuperation during a visit that Thai officials said would last 5 days. By afternoon, busloads of sailors and Marines wearing civilian clothes, many smiling and waving, started arriving at a hotel in the resort city of Pattaya, about 150 kilometers or 93 miles southeast of Bangkok. Truly historic accomplishments. Our arrival in Lam Chabang provides a well-deserved opportunity for sailors and Marines to rest and recharge, the commander of Carrier Strike Group 3, Rear Admiral Robert E. Lilgren, said in a statement. "What this strike group has accomplished is truly historic. I could not be prouder of the exceptional professionalism and expertise demonstrated by every member of this team during our operations." Lincoln was deployed last November. Typically, naval deployments are for between 6 and 9 months, but those can be extended during times of conflict. Shakira Fairfax flew in from New Jersey and was waiting outside the Pattaya Hotel to meet her 25-year-old daughter, Jade, a crew member on the Lincoln. Fairfax said there were moments during the long deployments after the start of the Iran war when morale was low, when contact was limited, and she feared for her daughter's safety. "There was a period of silence," she said. "It was an uncertain time. It was a scary time. It was difficult. It was definitely difficult, but she has a support system," she told reporters. "I just can't wait to see her smile. I can't wait to hear Mom. I know that's the first thing she's going to say." Eastern Thailand is long a custom support visits by the U.S. Navy and has a relationship going back to the Vietnam War, when Pattaya was a sleepy beach town close to a naval base and an airfield used by U.S. bombers with thousands of U.S. personnel based in the area. Thailand became a U.S. treaty ally in 1954 before being designated a major non-NATO ally in 2003. The two countries' militaries maintain strong ties and hold joint exercises every year. The Lincoln, its broad flight deck packed with helicopters and warplanes, including the latest F-35 fighter jets, arrived in Lam Shabang early on Wednesday, and the guided missile destroyer USS Frank E. Peterson, Jr., docked in nearby Sriracha. Both vessels were streaked with rust and showed mottled paint along the waterlines. A third ship, the guided missile cruiser USS Robert Smalls, arrived in the port of Map Ta Phut. Drinks, having fun, and letting loose. The port visit has raised hopes of an economic boost for Pattaya, which also has a long-standing reputation as a sex tourism destination. The city's mayor, Paramese Dampiches, met the commander of the Lincoln on Wednesday and said U.S. officials had placed restrictions on the crew's activities during the stay, including on water sports and visiting certain entertainment zones after sunset, which he said could present a negative image. Police will deploy additional patrols around Pattaya's main beachfront and nightlife district following raids over the weekend and arrest of 40 to 50 people for suspected prostitution. Although illegal in Thailand, the sex industry operates openly in tourism hubs, including Bangkok, Phuket, and Pattaya, despite occasional crackdowns. On the eve of Lincoln's arrival, Pattaya street vendors near the city's infamous Walking Street nightlife zone were excited by the prospect of a boost in sales. "It's been so quiet these days," said clothes seller Katsalin Kepta, 43. "I hope with their arrival they will drive my sales up." Food seller Sirach, 45, said port cities by the visits by the U.S. military were good for business. "They're here for drinks, having fun, and letting loose," Sirach said. In our next article, faster fielding of laser weapons key to future fights, Navy's top officer says, dated September 2nd, 2026. The Navy's top officer issued a directive to get high-energy laser weapons into sailors' hands as soon as possible to adapt to the modern combat environment. Chief of Naval Operations Admiral Darrell Caudle released his 10th C-note on Wednesday, saying the service needs to incorporate directed energy technology sooner rather than later to combat a threat environment in which mass-produced, low-cost drones challenge traditional munitions. "The question is no longer whether these systems work. It is how quickly he can field them across the fleet and place them in the hands of sailors," Huddle said. "For too long, we have viewed directed energy as an emerging technology rather than an operational capability. That must change." The announcement comes amid an Iran war that has seen the Navy and U.S. military at large use a significant portion of their missile interceptor stockpile while deterring ballistic missiles and drones. The cost of using interceptors to destroy unmanned aerial systems at times exceeds the cost of the system itself, the message said. Using lasers can help balance that ratio out. The Navy can preserve those interceptors and other traditional ordnance for military operations that specifically require them and use directed energy to combat the proliferation of drone warfare. This will help sustain the fight longer. Directed energy weapons, like high-energy lasers and high-powered microwaves, can be deployed to defeat small boats, surveillance platforms, and cruise missile threats. The expansion of available weapons on board the ship to include lasers will mean commanders will be tasked with deciding whether munitions or directed energy weapons are better suited for a target. Ships will also need more electrical power to fuel the directed energy weapons, so the Navy fleet will need to consider this when designing ships for the future. In the meantime, the continued implementation of the Containerized Capability Campaign will help accelerate the fleet's education on using directed energy weapons, the administrative message said. The ability to deploy the containers across multiple ships will shorten fielding timelines, streamline the installation process, and allow sailors to experiment and learn the weapons. The experience will allow service members to provide feedback that will help sharpen the Navy's strategic usage of the weapon and help expedite the service's development of directed energy weapons capabilities. As adversaries hone their own laser weapon systems, the Navy must continue to strengthen its innovation in the field so that the lasers are combat ready, the message said. The containerized initiative was established by Caudill to bridge the gap between the current fleet's limited fielding capabilities for lasers and the future. Specifically, the campaign allows for directed energy weapons to be deployed on platforms and ships without the need for major redesign. Caudill has previously told lawmakers that incorporating higher energy laser weapons could reduce the Navy's reliance on missile interceptors and open up more space on board for offensive weapons. But bringing directed energy weapons into wider fleet use will require ships with significantly greater electrical power capacity, as well as other advances. Those requirements will need to be considered in a future ship designs, Caudill said. In our next article, U.S. Army awards $192 million to Palantir Anduril for Titan production, dated September 2, 2026. The U.S. Army moved its Tactical Intelligence Targeting Access Node Titan program from prototyping to production earlier this week with a combined $192 million award to Palantir Technologies and Anduril Industries. A cornerstone of the Army's ground system modernization effort, Titan was designed to simplify the data gathering process for soldiers aiming at far off targets. The Army chose Palantir as a prime contractor to develop the next generation targeting system in 2024. Palantir, which received $127 million, will lead Titan's production alongside L3 Harris Technologies, Sierra Nevada Corporation, Strategic Technology Consulting, and Worldwide Technology. Anduril, which received $65 million under the award, will manufacture the ruggedized vehicle-mounted systems and integrate the power and thermal subsystems that allow Titan to operate in austere environments. The Titan program will create an advanced variant of the system to be mounted on the Army's tactical trucks and have the ability to gather data from space sensors, as well as basic variant for the service's joint light tactical vehicle. The award covers procurement and integration of four basic variants, which are slated for delivery over the next 18 months. Those will buttress the Army's 9 existing prototype units that the service uses today. The Army expects the award to award additional production orders in fiscal 2027. In our next article, House passes funding to bill to avert government shutdown, dated September 1, 2026. The U.S. House of Representatives on Tuesday overwhelmingly approved legislation to keep federal agencies operating beyond October 1st, when existing funds are due to expire with the start of the new fiscal year. By a vote of 370-48, the House passed the extension of current spending through December 11th and sent it to President Donald Trump for signing into law. The Senate passed the measure on August 8th. The temporary measure prevents the type of situation that occurred last year when a government shutdown put paychecks for U.S. troops in doubt. The measure was needed because Congress so far has failed to finish work on any of the 12 spending bills that fund government programs for the full fiscal year that runs from October 1, 2026 through September 30, 2027. Those programs range from Homeland Security and federal law enforcement to energy, housing, and defense. Since the beginning of Trump's second term, Congress has been consumed by particularly contentious fights between the Republicans who control Congress and the Democrat minority in the House and Senate. The result has been 3 partial government shutdowns totaling an unprecedented 161 days as the two parties fought over health insurance subsidies and checks on federal immigration officer enforcement powers. This time, neither Republicans nor Democrats wanted a 4th shutdown hanging over them as they run for re-election, potentially enraging voters who already are angry about the high price of food and housing, the U.S. war against Iran, and tariffs on foreign goods that have hit farmers particularly hard. During debate of the temporary funding bill known as Continuing Resolution, House Appropriations Committee Chairman Tom Cole of Oklahoma underscored the political sensitivities. This will give Congress time to get past the November elections, Cole said, referring to the effort to pass the bill. Representative Rosa DeLauro of Connecticut, the senior Democrat on the Appropriations panel, agreed that this bill was a move toward Congress reclaiming the constitutional power over spending. That, after the Trump administration, since early 2025, took a series of unilateral actions, including severe cuts to federal agencies and even the elimination of the U.S. Agency for International Development. The power of the purse resides within the Congress. It is our exclusive responsibility, DeLauro said, adding, the first step in exercising that authority is passing this bill today. However, this Stock Act bill fails to address any of the country's major fiscal problems, as its national debt crossed the $40 trillion threshold last month, and Washington has failed to address voters' top concerns of affordability. Furthermore, with the legislation delaying decision-making on spending priorities for another 15 weeks, Congress in December faces a potentially arduous task of writing and passing the 12 full-year spending bills. In our next article, U.S. launches new barrage of strikes on Iran around Strait of Hormuz, dated September 1st, 2026. U.S. launched new airstrikes on Iranian targets on Wednesday, quashing hopes of an exchange of fire last weekend might not lead to a wider renewal of hostilities. Oil prices had already risen after first exchange of direct attacks since July and after reports of two tankers being hit on Monday leaving the strait. The global oil supply waterway that Iran has effectively closed to shipping. Brent crude futures, already up 2% on that day, jumped almost 2% more on the reports. Tehran remained defiant, warning that it would prevent oil being exported from the Gulf despite a threat by President Donald Trump to hit Iran hard in response to the renewed Iranian strikes, and a warning from U.S. Treasury Secretary Scott Bessent that Washington was about to impose new sanctions. Today at 12 p.m. Eastern Time, 1600 GMT, U.S. forces began striking Islamic Revolutionary Guard Troops, Corps, IRGC, targets in Iran, U.S. Central Command posted on X. The strikes follow recent attempted attacks by the IRGC against commercial shipping in the Strait of Hormuz and against American service members deployed to the region. Iran's state broadcaster said there had been reports of explosion on Iran's Qassam Island on the northern strait. The state-linked news agency's NAR News said there had been reports of explosions in the port city of Bandar Abbas and in Chabahar, a port on the southern coast. The state news agency IRNA also reported the sound of explosions in Jask and Sirik. Trump posted on his social media channel that if Iran retaliated for the attack, they will hit again at a much harder and higher level. The FAR news agency cited an IRGC spokesperson as saying the U.S. will regret its new attacks. Scale of resumption of Iran hostilities unclear. The U.S. Embassy in Qatar urged Americans currently in the Middle East to exercise heightened vigilance and be aware of potential flight cancellations, airspace closure, and travel disruptions. The six-month-old conflict had shifted in an economic standoff before the weekend strikes, in which U.S. forces attacked Iran's Larak Island on Sunday, and Iran responded by launching missiles at two U.S. air bases in Jordan. Although he warned of a U.S. response to Iranian attacks, strikes, Trump also told reporters on Monday that they did not signal a return to full-scale war, and a senior Iranian source that Reuters told Reuters that they were in limited and contained confrontation. But pledges by both sides to respond to further attacks have highlighted how quickly a conflict that has increasingly been fought through sanctions, blockades, and

If the enemy wants us not to export oil from the Persian Gulf, no one will be able to export oil. Iranian Parliament Speaker Mohammad Bagher Ghalibaf was quoted as saying by Iranian media. Foreign Ministry spokesman Esmail Baghi told a press conference in Tehran that Washington was adding to making excessive demands and has mistaken negotiations for dictating terms. New U.S. economic sanctions loom. As long as they act in this manner, they will certainly get no result other than what they have achieved so far, he added, warning that Tehran would use all of our capabilities, whether on a battlefield or through a diplomatic apparatus. Before the latest attacks, Bessent had said Washington was likely to announce bank sanctions against Iran this week and next, stepping up an attempt to economically asphyxiate Iran's leadership after 6 months of conflict. At a G20 finance leaders meeting in Asheville, North Carolina, he said the U.S. was also looking at targeting airline leasing companies and other entities that did business with the IRGC. We have zero tolerance. We are going to economically asphyxiate this regime, he said. Iran's leaders have defied decades of U.S. sanctions, many of which have been aimed at curtailing Tehran's oil revenues and requisition of weapon components. The Senate has also warned that countries doing business with Iran could face U.S. sanctions. The heightened tensions that have renewed fears of oil supply disruptions from the world's key crude production region. The tit-for-tat missile exchanges between the U.S. and Iran bring validation to those who believe that even if not a forever war, this conflict will run and run, said PVM analyst John Evans. Highlighting such concerns, two supertankers carrying Saudi oil were struck by unknown projectiles within minutes of each other while transiting outbound through the Strait of Hormuz late on Monday, according to data from shipping intelligence and tracking firms Marisk and Kipler. And in our next article, Navy corpsman found dead near South Carolina riverbanks, dated September 2, 2026. A Navy corpsman was found dead near a South Carolina waterway on Sunday after he was last seen days earlier close to the Broad River Bridge. The body of Yu Wei Wao, 33, was found near the river shore, according to the Beaufort County Coroner's Office, which said that an autopsy is pending to determine the cause of death. HMN3 Wao, from Flushing, New York, worked as a dental assistant and was stationed at the Marine Corps Recruit Depot at Paris Island, the Corps confirmed. Out of respect for the sailor's family and loved ones, no additional details will be released at this time, the service said in a statement. The Marine Corps extends its deepest condolences to the family, friends, and fellow service members affected by this loss. Last Friday, local officials asked for the public's help finding Wao, saying that there is concern for his safety and well-being. The Naval Criminal Investigative Service is investigating the sailor's death. In our next article, Army pivots from World War II-era ammo cans toward polymer cases 3D printing, dated September 2, 2026. As supply pipelines become more risky and tenuous, the Army is rolling out what is called the first major revolution in ammo packing since World War II. And officials said they're looking ahead to a future where the military may be able to produce its own ammo cases at point of need using advanced manufacturing. In late August, U.S. Army Combat Capabilities Development Command, Armaments Center, and the military may be able to produce its own ammo cases at point of need using advanced manufacturing. In late August, U.S. Army Combat Capabilities Development Command, Armaments Center, in Picatinny, New Jersey, announced the development of the six-pack, a polymer ammunition container designed to fit to a case inside the conventional wire-bound outer packaging that and hold the 6.8mm rounds used by the service's upcoming next-generation squad weapon. Development of this lighter and simpler to a manufactured polymer system has been in the works for roughly a decade, officials with Picatinny told Army Times in an interview. But they added, the need for different materials has become more urgent recently. We've had a lot of challenges with metal ammo containers lately, because we just have a limited number of U.S. suppliers, said Jason Rennell, Senior Scientific Technical Manager for Packaging at Picatinny, adding that the Army

0: had traditionally purchased from two makers, and time was down to just one. You'd need an entire facility just to make one ammo can, with all the presses and the dies and the welding equipment and everything. So it's a high barrier to entry and a limited supply. By contrast, officials estimate that more than 800 U.S.-based injection molders can make new packs, eliminating a major production stovepipe. At about 2.8 pounds, the new packs are about half the weight of their predecessors, officials said. In a release announcing the new ammo packs, Army officials cited feedback from soldiers who tested them in evaluation events between 2024 and 2025. Several service members pointed out that when aboard watercraft or aircraft, every ounce counts, and that the new system will allow them to carry more ammunition, the release stated. Eventually, officials hope to make the case a standard for all the legacy calibers of small ammunition, including 5.56 and 0.50 caliber. Officials noted that the 7.62mm ammunition is typically packaged into a smaller case than the standard M2A2 ammo can, and would take some additional engineering. We're really using 6.8mm as our proof of concept to scale up and make sure that getting this new technology out into the hands of users is going to be well received, said Carl Weiss, supervisor for small and medium caliber ammunition and weapons packaging. And there will be reverse demand to push this back and the six pack, which could replace the M2A2. Before that, though, the small shell, polymer shell, has to undergo more ruggedness testing to arrive at the final design. Multiple variants of the six-pack will be put through an operational environment testing process that includes them being subjected to temperature extremes ranging from 160 to negative 65 degrees Fahrenheit, said Ed Lucas, the design lead for the polymer ammunition container. We have various tests that simulate all the different things that this will go through, whether it be thrown off the back of a tactical vehicle, that's even testing for if it's dropped off a ship, he said. There's a test that quantifies everything that it's going to have to do. And we've been very careful looking at all those to see if we can get the most efficient pack we can in soldiers' hands. User testing will also be part of the process, the official said, with past tests at Fort Benning, Georgia, Fort Campbell, Kentucky, and Fort Drum, New York, as well as at an ammunition supply point in Germany. Additional users' tests are expected to take place at Fort Campbell. As the Army becomes more proficient at 3D printing, Picatinny officials are also looking to exploit that technology for emergency ammo can production. Ronell said research on 3D printed ammo containers is slated to begin next fiscal year. We want to first look into 3D printing for the purposes of addressing production surge. So if we can have production surges where our ammunition packaging manufacturers can't keep up with the demand, there may be a way to insert 3D printed containers as a stopgap solution, he said. He added that packaging on demand in forward deploy areas was another promising use case for advanced manufacturing. The challenges with 3D printing are many. But the technology is evolving so quick, he said, we want to kind of get ahead of it and start doing the research and development now so that when the technology is mature enough and is affordable enough, we'll have a nice head start to start implementing that. And in our next article, Marine Corps to add 6,500 billets in force expansion in September 2nd, 2026. More Marines are coming to infantry battalions, drone units, and air defenses under a sweeping plan to grow the force by more than 6,500 billets over the next 5 years. The additional Marines will be spread across 64 initiatives, including reinforcing the Pacific Fleet, creating a drone school, and establishing new occupational specialties, the service announced Tuesday in a statement. The Corps is aiming for a 4% in strength increase by 2031. And an additional 1% increase by 2032. The announcement shows the Corps is looking to simultaneously bolster infantry units and digital tactics. By aligning trained Marines with modernized capabilities, the Marine Corps ensures prior and future investments in robotics, precision fires, counter UAS, artificial intelligence, and autonomous systems produce warfighting advantages, the statement said. The new slots come after the Corps has spent years experimenting, modernizing, and honing its ability to fight in island-stud regions like the Pacific. Last week, the service released Ground Combat Element 2040, a strategy outlining how its ground forces will change over the next 15 years. The service also plans to increase crew serve weapons personnel at more 60mm and 81mm mortars and create a supplementary heavy machine gun platoon. According to the Tuesday statement, the initiatives and additions will give the Marine Corps 4 wartime advantages, strong power projection, especially in the Pacific, integrated autonomous and robotic systems, and expanded training pipelines, and more specialized Marines in the force. A significant part of the growth will enlarge the Corps' infantry formations, adding 19 infantry battalions and 2 littoral combat teams staffed with Marines to create heavy gun platoons and expand precision fires, intelligence surveillance, and reconnaissance capabilities. The Marine Corps is also building out the manpower organizations needed for a drone-filled battlefield. Each Marine Expeditionary Force will gain a robotics and autonomous systems company, and the service will establish its second small unmanned aircraft system schoolhouse at School of Infantry West to train more Marines in the Corps small unmanned aircraft system specialty. In another initiative, installations are slated to get their own counter-drone personnel and capabilities to protect from non-friendly UAS. Other challenges create new occupational spatial specialties. The Marine Corps is establishing the 0315 Scout Specialty, which will fill a 26-person scout platoon armed with advanced sensors and optics. In a separate release, Lieutenant General J. M. Badrum, Deputy Commandant for Plans and Policies and Operations, called the job creation a critical step in the modernization of our infantry battalions. It also created a career path for digital operations, making the 0673 identifier a primary military occupational specialty. And in our next article, how a middling Chinese guided missile frigate unnerves Japan, Taiwan, and the U.S., dated September 2nd, 2026. New Taipei City, Taiwan. China's Navy has introduced a new guided missile frigate designed for coastal as well as open sea attacks after 20 years in the making, according to Chinese state media. Not quite a technological breakthrough, and military analysis say. But the O-54A frigate has advantages that are expected to raise the People's Liberation Army's Navy clout along and beyond the Chinese southeast coast, and in turn fluster nearby Taiwan and Japan, each with concerns about Beijing's maritime activities, while putting the United States on higher alert, analysts said. The frigate, comparable to U.S. Navy's Constellation-class ships, can operate in blue waters, meaning open seas far from its own coast, an asset that its predecessors lacked, said David Silby, a military historian and associate teaching professor with the Cornell Brooks School of Public Policy. China's O-54A can do anti-submarine warfare as well due to its helicopter launch features, simply added. Helicopters increase a warship submarine detection range. The frigates could be produced fast in high numbers, he added. State media outlets reported that the frigate did a training mission on August 22nd, part of a PLA Eastern Theater Command flotilla. It joined other vessels for combat-related training, command coordination tests, and emergency responses, state broadcaster CCTV News said. The O-54A frigates will grab attention offshore because they add to an already expanding naval fleet, experts believe. Taiwan is concerned about its increased anti-submarine escort and fleet air defense capabilities around the Taiwan Strait, said Wang Chongding, associate researcher, fellow with the Institute for National Defense and Security Research in Taipei. Japan will pay attention to its activities in its East China Sea, the Miyako Strait, and around the first island chain, Wang said, referring to Japan itself as well as other land masses between China and the open Pacific Ocean. He said Washington would worry about whether the Chinese Navy is forming a large enough modern escort fleet, it being able to maintain long-term deployment in the open seas. The frigate could become a multiplier for bigger units and a vast array of task, said Enrico Cao, an associate researcher at the Taiwan Strategy Research Association think tank. China seized self-ruled Taiwan as part of its territory and has stepped up military drills nearby since 2022. As Washington continues to help arm Taiwan in case of any conflict, Japan, a U.S. treaty ally, contests with China a chain of inhabited islets, and Beijing resents Tokyo's stance on Taiwan. China media reports called the 054A, also known as the Zhengkai 2, a second Ninja-branded ship type after the 056 guided missile corvette that entered service in 2016. It has little, if any, unique technology, analysts believe. It even comes with limited missile capacity, rendering it not a particularly powerful ship, Sibley said. But it matters because it would bolster the Navy's overall potential, the expert said. I think the multi-role designation allows it to cover an important gap between smaller ships designed for a limited set of littoral, coastal, and short-range missions, and bigger ships designed for different tasks and long-range missions, Cal said. In our next article, MH-139 Grey Wolf reaches initial operational capability, dated September 2nd, 2026. The MH-139 Grey Wolf officially reached initial operation capability as the U.S. Air Force moves to replace the aging UH-1N Hueys. As of August 10th, the Boeing twin-engine utility helicopter reached initial operational capability with significant capability upgrades compared to the medium utility Hueys the service announced Monday. The Grey Wolves are nearly 50% faster than the Hueys and carry twice as many troops and contain improved defensive systems, allowing forces to mobilize and arrive sooner than before with the previous Vietnam-era platform. The Grey Wolves marked the ability for increased capabilities in the Air Force Global Strike Command's nuclear security operations and Air Force release reads. For more than half a century, the UH-1N Huey has been a key element of our intercontinental ballistic missile security, and we owe a debt of gratitude to the crews who flew and maintained it all over all these years, General S.L. Davis, commander of AFGSC, said in a release. Securing these missiles demands our best efforts, and an MH-139 will significantly improve our capabilities. The 20th Air Force, which oversees all three ICBM wings, was selected to receive the new aircraft to replace the Hueys as Maelstrom Air Force Base Montana, F.E. Warren Air Force Base Wyoming, and Minot Air Force Base North Dakota. The service plans to procure 84 Grey Wolves training devices and associated equipment from Boeing, according to a 2019 release. The 20th has 33,600 square mile area of responsibility, covers an expansive area of prairies, plains, and mountain ranges, furthering the need for an aircraft that can support missile field security over terrain, in which the nuclear mission operates all day, every day, per the statement. AFGSC is preparing to switch from the Minuteman III ICBM missile system to the next generation LGM-35A Sentinel weapon system, and the new aircraft are slated to support this modernization effort. The Sentinel program is meant to overhaul the force's land-based ICBMs, the release said, and the Grey Wolf's capabilities can assist in securing assets during the phase transition, ensuring that operations continue as the new Sentinel sites are activated and the Minuteman III facilities are decommissioned. The 582nd Helicopter Group, located at F.E. Warren, executed testing, conversion, training, and operational milestones to propel the aircraft toward initial operational capability. Earlier this year, the 40th Helicopter Squadron, based at Maelstrom, conducted the first operational Minuteman III ICBM convoy with two Grey Wolves. During a six-hour movement, the 40th escorted missile maintenance and armored security vehicles to and from a launch facility over 100 miles from base without refueling. Alongside convoy support and emergency response functions, Grey Wolf's capabilities will also be used for search and rescue, disaster response, and medical evacuations. And in case you're just now joining us, you're listening to the Military Times. In our next article, contamination prompts Wyoming Air Base to halt Minuteman III communication testers, dated Monday, August 31st, 2026. Units within the Air Force Global Strike Command were directed to cease the use of communication systems at an intercontinental ballistic missile base after tests found residue of a carcinogenic chemical on one of the systems. Personnel were told to stop use of the AMPRM-10 test oscillator set, a signal generator after an airman assigned to F.E. Warren Air Force Base, Wyoming, found traces of polychlorinated biphenyls, or PCBs, on a kit, according to a recent release. The halt stemmed from a notification the command at the 20th Air Force received in August that while performing its a routine inspection of an ANPRM-10 kit, the airman discovered and was exposed to a residue on a component of the kit. The airman reported the issue, received medical attention, and was returned to duty with no adverse effects, per the statement. Additional testing confirmed the presence of PCBs in the residue. PCBs are a substance commonly used in electrical devices during the time the equipment was developed to maintain the Minuteman III ICBM system per the release. PCBs are a group of man-made organic chemicals that consist of carbon, hydrogen, and chlorine atoms, according to the Environmental Protection Agency. The chemicals were domestically manufactured in the U.S. from 1929 until 1979, when their manufacturing and importation was banned due to evidence showing that the chemical was toxic to human health and the environment. The Minuteman III ICBM system silos and underground control centers were built more than 60 years ago, and traces of PCBs have continued to be found at some nuclear bases. The chemicals have become a recurring concern as the Air Force investigates cancer risk among personnel in the nuclear missile community. In 2023, the Air Force investigated three nuclear bases, including F.E. Warren, to see if the service could find harmful levels of the chemical. The force said that no harmful levels were found at F.E. Warren at the time, but results found harmful levels at two locations at Malmstrom Air Force Base, Montana. The recent effort to halt the use of ANPRM-10 is part of the 2023 Air Force initiative called the Missile Community Cancer Study to review the system and its equipment to confirm a hazard-free working environment for the ICBM community. After the presence of PCBs in a kit, the 20th Air Force, which serves over F.E. Warren, ordered a one-time inspection to assess all ANPRM-10 kits, as well as updated safety warnings, precautions, and mandatory personal protective equipment requirements where legacy testers are still used. The one-time inspection was completed within 3 days of its order and found potential residue on 6 of 8 ANPRM-10 systems, the release says, which have been collected and sent for further testing. The presence of potential residue on additional systems caused the 20th units to immediately cease the use of the ANPRM-10, instead opting for a modern PCB-free replacement tester. Alongside the switch to a replacement tester, the command and 20th officials are working with the Minuteman III Systems Program Office to dispose of existing ANPRM-10 kits and identify other test equipment that may contain PCBs. F.E. Warren, Malmstrom, and Minot are Air Force's three ICBM bases. The bases are kept in continuous state of full alert. Out of 400 Minuteman III ICBM systems, F.E. Warren operates 150. There are no mission impacts as a result of these actions, and U.S. ICBM forces remain safe, secure, and effective to protect the U.S. homeland, the statement reads. In our next article, Iran war escalation raises concern over civilian death toll, dated September 2, 2026. The sudden recent escalation of the Iran war has cast renewed attention on its civilian toll after Iran reported 18 dead in the last U.S. assault, including 4 killed and dozens wounded at a wedding. Iran's health minister said 18 people were killed and 108 wounded in Tuesday night's U.S. strikes across Iran. The Iranian Red Crescent said 4 people were killed and 67 wounded at a wedding ceremony near the coast of the Strait of Hormuz. The return of combat operations has alarmed countries throughout the region as Iran launched missiles and drone attacks against what is said were U.S. assets in Bahrain, Jordan, Kuwait, and Iraq. The guns had largely gone silent since the previous exchange in July, although peace talks failed to advance in the interim. President Donald Trump threatened to unleash yet more military force, even though the war is unpopular at home and has driven up the cost of gasoline. Iran, for its part, has remained defiant despite suffering heavy military and economic losses. The United Nations Secretary General Antonio Guterres was deeply alarmed by reports of civilian casualties, including a strike that reportedly hit a wedding ceremony in Iran, and called for an immediate cessation of military action. His spokesperson, Stephanie Dujarric, said, "The Secretary General condemns all attacks against civilians. He recalls that all parties must respect their obligations under international humanitarian law, including the principles of distinction, proportionality, and precaution, the Jerich said. The deaths would be in addition to the 3,636 people documented as killed in Iran as of April 7th, including 1,701 civilians, according to the human rights activist news agency HRANA, an independent Iranian rights group. The U.S. has reported 18 military personnel killed and more than 750 wounded. We are aware of reports which originated from Iranian state media. The U.S. military never targets civilians, unlike the IRGC. U.S. Navy Captain Tim Hawkins, a spokesperson for the U.S. Military Central Command, said in an email. The Iranian Red Crescent Society released videos showing debris strewn on the ground next to a building with a large hole in the roof, accompanied by still images showing people, some in Red Crescent vests, at a damaged building and a utility tower lying on the ground. Reuters was able to verify the location using satellite imagery, which showed the fallen tower was 136 meters or 149 yards from the damaged building. The wedding incident recalled the blast at a school in Amenab that killed 160 people at a girls' school on the first day of the war. The Pentagon has yet to issue an official finding on a Amenab strike, which would be the U.S. military's largest civilian casualty incident in decades. It might have been the result of the U.S. use of outdated targeting data, to sources familiar with the matter told Reuters. Democratic members of the U.S. Congress have called on administration to release findings of its investigation of the incident, but the report has not been sent to lawmakers. U.S. defenders of the Iran war also point to civilian deaths that resulted from Iranian attempts to put down street protesters that embroiled the country in December and January, before the U.S. and Israel attacked Iran on February 28th. HRANA has put that death to more than 7,000, while Iranian exile groups claim the number is much higher. Trump has cited an incentive for Iranians to overthrow their government as one reason for the war, in addition to seeking to halt Iran's nuclear program and ending its support for militant groups abroad such as Hamas, Hezbollah, and the Houthis. Iran has also responded to U.S. attacks by threatening any oil tankers that transit the Strait of Hormuz without Iranians' authorization, severely curtailing traffic in a waterway that before the war carried 20% of the world's oil supply. And in the next article, American Rheinmetall delivers its first prototype to replace Bradley fighting vehicle, dated September 1, 2026. American Rheinmetall delivered the first Lynx XM30 prototype to the Army this week, the company said in a Tuesday statement. The latest move in the service's years-long effort to replace the M2 Bradley fighting vehicle. The vehicle is slated to start testing, while seven additional prototypes are scheduled for delivery later this year. The valuation is part of a roughly $764 million engineering and manufacturing development F contract intended to take the vehicle from design through validation. The Lynx XM30 was created for a battlefield increasingly shaped by drones and electronic warfare, according to the company, and its design features modular open architecture to enable quick integration of the new technology while it is in service. Rheinmetall said the prototype has a first-of-its-kind hybrid electric powertrain that combines a traditional engine with electric power. Once the prototypes clear safety checks, soldiers will put them through exercises that simulate combat. The Army plans to do technical testing while troops simultaneously train with additional prototypes in what Matt Warnick, American Rheinmetall's CEO, called a parallel evaluation timeline. In 2023, the Army selected American Rheinmetall and General Dynamics Land Systems for the XM30 design phase. The prototypes are meant to supersede the Bradley, which entered service in the 1980s. The XM30 model is built off of Rheinmetall's Lynx KF-41. And I'm afraid this is all the time we have for now. I'd like to thank you for joining us for Military Times. My name is Mark Love, and I hope that you'll join us next time.
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2: Good morning. Early this morning, there, tis a slight chance of rain and a low around 77. Later today, expect overcast skies and a high around 103. Saturday night, there, tis a slight chance of rain and a low around 77. Sunday, look for overcast skies with a high near 92. Sunday night, look for overcast skies with a low near 76. Monday, expect sunshine with a high near 90. Get your weather every hour right here on Mind's Eye Radio, your virtual newsstand.
3: In Belleville and Fairview Heights, it's clear and 82 degrees. In Collinsville, it's partly cloudy and 83 degrees.
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7: Good Wednesday afternoon. My name is Steve Bertelsmann, and today is Wednesday, September 2nd, the year 2026. I will be with you for the next hour this afternoon, reading today's edition of the Wall Street Journal. The first article that I have for you is entitled, "The Island Paradise That Is a Secret Hub for What Russian Sanctions Evasion." The Maldives has become a pipeline for hundreds of millions of dollars in Western goods heading to Moscow. This article was written by Naomi Bisserby and Thomas Grove. Dateline is Mali, Maldives. The white sand beaches, turquoise waters, and secluded luxury resorts of this South Asian archipelago attract millions of tourists each year. But a new trade has quietly emerged behind the postcard perfect backdrop, a web of companies helping Russia evade sanctions. Hundreds of millions of dollars in goods that are restricted or destined for sanctioned companies have changed hands at the airport, according to documents reviewed by the Wall Street Journal and interviews with Western officials. Some of these goods serve both civilian and military uses. The airport's cargo holds are often filled with aircraft parts and electronic components, as well as other restricted goods, according to documents and officials. The amount of goods flowing through the Maldives is relatively small when compared with Russia's biggest channels for sanctions evasion, including China, Turkey, and the United Arab Emirates, which together account for about $15 billion in restricted Russian imports annually. But the flow of goods through the Maldives, which hasn't previously been reported, shows how expansive Russia's effort to thwart Western restrictions are, turning even small and unexpected corners of the globe into channels for goods. Through more than 4 years of war, Russia has repeatedly shown that it can find gaps in sanctions, leaving Western officials playing a game of whack-a-mole as they try to halt the flow of goods that sustains Russia's war efforts and economy. The documents reviewed by the journal, airway bills, cargo manifest, and emails between logistics companies paint a picture of how the system in the Maldives works. A commercial flight operated by Russia's largest airline, Aeroflot, lands each morning at the airport in Mali, where teams of local middlemen working with Russia-linked logistics companies help get the U.S., European, and Chinese goods cleared through customs. The goods are then loaded onto Aeroflot flights, which fly back to Moscow with goods and cargoes around 2 hours later. Once in Russia, the products are distributed, in some cases, to sanctioned entities, including Russia's biggest domestic carrier, S7 Airlines, and its maintenance subsidiaries, which have struggled to get replacement parts for its fleet of aging aircraft. This shows there are effective channels that exist far outside of the usual suspects, said Pavlo Shurenko, a sanctions research fellow at the Kiev School of Economics Institute. The Moldavian government and the Maldives Airports Company, which operates the airport, did not respond to requests for comments. The Maldives archipelago consists of more than 1,000 islands, many of which are home to a single motel. More than 2 million tourists travel to the islands each year, drawn by the clear waters where they can observe marine life like turtles, manta rays, and whale sharks. Mali, on the other hand, feels like a different world. One of the most densely populated cities on the planet, the capital teems with a relentless tide of scooters and motorbikes in its narrow streets. Part of Russia's success in channeling goods through the Maldives stems from its economic ties with the islands. Russians make up the second largest nationality among tourists in the Maldives, behind Chinese nationals. Diplomatic friction with Russia would pose a threat to the Maldives' economy, which is still recovering from the downturn in tourism during the pandemic. Now the government is making money off of a surge in trade, in addition to taxes on the tourism sector. The Maldives Airports Company made a record profit in 2024, becoming the most profitable state-owned company in the country. The company charges handling and commercial fees for cargo and sells fuel at a profit. Some of the products that flow through Mali to Moscow are designated under sanctions as dual use, meaning they could be used for military or civilian purposes, such as nourishing the country's sanctioned airline industry. Shipments that have transited through Mali include microchips that can be used for both civilian hardware and sophisticated missile guidance systems, optical instruments needed for satellites, tracking enemy troop deployments, and high-strength aerospace rivets and bolts that are equally suited for a commercial jetliner as they are for a jet fighter or a long-range rocket. Customs data from the Maldives shows a paltry amount of exports to Russia between 2022 and 2025. About $2,300 of tuna and $25 in leaflets and brochures. But Russian trade data collected by Import Genius, a U.S.-based research firm, shows that Russian imports from the Maldives, a country with virtually no industry, surged to more than $630 million in 2022, the year the full-scale invasion began, up from less than $7 million in 2021. Russia imported $160 million in 2024, the last full year of data available from Import Genius. Import Genius Research Director William George said the figures probably understate the true volume of trade between the Maldives and Russia, pointing out that Russian authorities appeared to start censoring parts of the data in 2024 before blocking access entirely in early 2025. The U.S. and Europe imposed sweeping sanctions against Moscow following its invasion of Ukraine to degrade Russia's industrial base and isolate it from global commerce. They have frozen around $300 billion in Russian central bank assets and disconnected major Russian leaders from the SWIFT messaging network. A web of export controls has cut off Russia's access to advanced microchips, aerospace technology, and industrial machinery crucial to sustaining its domestic manufacturing and war effort. Western officials have focused most of their recent efforts on closing loopholes and punishing circumvention. the U.S. and European Union are increasingly targeting third country intermediaries, including banks and logistic firms in nations that facilitate the covert flow of Western goods or illicit oil revenues back to Moscow. The Maldivian government is under increasing pressure from the U.S. and Europe to shut down this route, according to Western officials. The authorities there are aware of the issue and are working to address it, according to a person familiar with the matter. Part of the problem is that the customs office in the Maldives has limited staff, and goods transiting through the country undergo minimal checks, the person said. Cargo in transit typically doesn't undergo physical inspections, the person said. Instead, authorities rely on paperwork. Trade appears to only be growing. In July, Maldives Airports Company said it recorded a historic high in its daily cargo volume transiting through the airport by shipping a record 126 tons of freight in one day. Aeroflot accounted for 12% of the outbound freight during the first half of the year, the state news-run channel PSM News reported. Documents reviewed by the journal show that when a cargo plane initially lands, the name of the company exporting the goods appears on the airway bill, along with the supposed buyer. Once in the Maldives, however, a web of obscure local companies such as FreightCare and Go Investment help alter shipping documents and move the goods over the tarmac, making sure they never leave the airport and avoid formal entry into the archipelago. Cargo is never categorized as imports and only goes through minimal customs checks before being shifted between aircrafts, officials said. A new airway bill is issued for the flight between Mali and Moscow. Moscow's Sherman Tevivo International Airport. The new bill doesn't list the name of the company that sold the goods, according to the documents and Western officials. For example, in May 2024, Kammer Mining, a German company, sold pumps, batteries, V-belts, and other equipment worth about 9,000 pounds, equivalent to around $10,400, to Peretsvo, a company based in the Central Asian country of Kazakhstan. The goods were first sent from Dusseldorf, Germany, to Mali on an Emirates flight. FlightCare, which is listed as the first contact for the goods on the airway bill, arranges the necessary paperwork to help move the goods through the Mali airport, according to Western officials and the company. A few days later, the goods were loaded onto an Aeroflot flight to Moscow. Aeroflot issued a second airway bill, which doesn't include any reference to Kammer Mining or the origin of the goods. The second bill lists a new recipient, Grupa Company Tenyo, a Russian importer based in Krasnoyarsk, an industrial and economic hub in Siberia. Grupa Company Tenyo and Kramer Mining didn't respond to a request for comment. Surprise, surprise. The journal found two addresses for FreightCare, one on airway bills and another in the country's official business registry. The addresses were located in neighboring office buildings in Mali, with the Aeroflot office sandwiched between them. Visits to both buildings with listed addresses for FreightCare revealed no trace of the company's office. Hossein Wayhead, FreightCare's managing director, said the company handled goods in transit to Mali to Russia, but never knowingly helped ship any goods that could be used to produce weapons. "We do not support any war," he said. An address listed for Go Investment in the documents led to a small shop selling electronics. The same address was registered to multiple other companies in the business registry for the Maldives, when contacted, a man who was listed as the managing director or a board member for all of the company said he couldn't talk and hung up. He did not respond to further messages. The next journal article that I have for you is in World News, and this is a top story. This article is entitled, After 286 Days at Sea, 5,000 Sailors on the USS Abraham Lincoln Dock in Thailand. A beach resort town in eastern Thailand welcomed crew members who will enjoy their first R&R after months deployed in a war zone. This article was written by Gabriella Steinhauser and Mike Cherney. Dateline is Laem Chabang, Thailand. After 286 days at sea, the USS Abraham Lincoln aircraft carrier, with nearly 5,000 sailors and Marines on board, finally docked in eastern Thailand Wednesday morning for a port call. Carrying backpacks and duffel bags and wearing civilian clothes, crew members smiled and waved at a small crowd that had assembled to meet them. "Feels great," one of the men coming off the ship said to claps and cheers. The Lincoln played a key role in the U.S. bombing against Iran and participated in President Trump's continuing blockade of Iranian ports. It spent more than 200 days in a combat zone and launched more than 10,000 sorties, according to Acting Secretary of the Navy Hung Chau. Among those waiting for the sailors on Wednesday was Gavin West, a 44-year-old Army veteran from Chicago who now lives in Thailand. West, who served in Iraq, held a big American flag to welcome the crew. "I cannot imagine what they're going through," he said. "Even being deployed in Iraq isn't as bad as being deployed on a ship. And we were being bombed every day." Many of the sailors and Marines from the Lincoln will spend their first extended time on land in more than 9 months in the nearby town of Pattaya, which is known for its nightlife. The carrier's unusually long deployment, along with reports of fresh food shortages and mental health challenges on board, have prompted questions from family members and Democratic lawmakers. The Navy has acknowledged the difficulties associated with long deployments, but said there was always adequate food and that a small number of mental health issues were treated with no loss of life. "What this strike group has accomplished is truly historic," Rear Admiral Robert E. Longren, commander of Carrier Strike Group 3, which includes the Lincoln, said in a statement Wednesday. "I could not be prouder of the exceptional professionalism and expertise demonstrated by every member of this team during our operations." On the official Facebook page for the Lincoln in recent days, the Navy posted images of a barbecue in the carrier's hangar bay with sailors lining up for burgers and hot dogs. Another post said there had been 1,031 fitness classes and 36 fitness competitions during their deployment. There were also videos of sailors discussing how they dealt with the mission. "I missed a lot with my family. I missed every birthday, every anniversary," said one sailor, adding that he wasn't able to be home to comfort relatives after the deaths of his aunt and mother-in-law. But the sailor, who was not identified, added, "One of the biggest things I'm most proud of is not quitting," end quote. The Lincoln left its home port of San Diego in November. Though it stopped in Guam in December and briefly in Oman in July, the Navy said the Thailand visit is its first full port stop since the start of its deployment. It arrived in eastern Thailand along with the USS Frank E. Peterson, Jr., a guided missile destroyer that had also been deployed in the Middle East, and the USS Robert Smalls, a guided missile cruiser. In Pattaya, officials and businesses were getting ready to host the troops on Wednesday morning. As buses filled with sailors drove through central Pattaya, women in some of the roadside bars and shopkeepers cheered and waved. Ahead of the ship's arrival, local police had rounded up some sex workers who were new to the area. Prostitution is illegal in Thailand. Pattaya's mayor, Poramet Nagampinchet, told Journalist Wednesdays that the sailors and Marines had been told to stay away from two streets after sunset that are popular hangouts for the city's sex workers. Todd Wende, a former command master chief in the Navy who served on aircraft carriers, said sailors can usually expect a port call every 30 to 45 days. I think the main thing these guys want is just to be off that ship. We have a decent meal and have a decent meal and not have somebody be in charge of them for a few days, he said. On board, he said the sailors likely had to battle the uncertainty of how long their deployment was going to last, while also avoiding complacency and maintaining sharp focus in a dangerous environment. Plenty of things can go wrong on a ship. Aircraft being moved around the flight deck could hit something else. The wrong pressure could be dialed into the catapult system used to launch the planes. Lookouts might be tired and miss potential threats. It turns into Groundhog Day out there, Wende said. Of the sailors' mental state, he said, it does make you fuzzy. There's 5,000 to 6,000 people on the ship, and you just probably see the same 50 a day. Some locals were hoping the sailors would venture beyond Pattaya's core of bars and restaurants. At Coffee War, a cafe and museum with a big collection of American surplus jeeps, aircraft, and equipment, about a half-hour drive from town, owner Damre Sangtang said U.S. sailors would be welcome. Visitors can drink coffee in an old Boeing 777 airframe. The U.S. personnel are arriving in the middle of the area's low tourist season. Damre said recent numbers are 30% below what is normal for this time of the year, reflecting travel disruptions and high ticket prices amid the Iran conflict. Having U.S. troops visit benefits our local economy through their spending on food, travel, and shopping, said Damre, who served in the Royal Thai Navy. I hope Thai people see them as tourists stimulating our economy rather than just focusing on nightlife. Back at the port, Wes, the Army veteran welcoming the sailors, said he could identify with the reports of mental health challenges on board the ship. In a boat, you sleep in a coffin, he said. You're sleeping in a coffin for 9 months. That would drive me crazy. The next journal article that I have for you is in U.S. News, and this article is entitled Charlie Kirk Murder Case Sent to Trial with Death Penalty a Possibility. Utah judge rules there's enough evidence to warrant aggravated murder charges against Tyler Robinson. This article was written by Jack Morfitt and Alyssa Lookpat. The man accused of killing conservative activist Charlie Kirk potentially faces the death penalty after a Utah judge ruled on Tuesday there was enough evidence to warrant a trial for aggravated murder. Tyler Robinson, 23 years old, was in court for an evidentiary review, an early stage of the legal process under Utah law, in which prosecutors need to show they have enough evidence to establish probable cause and move forward. Robinson is accused of fatally shooting Kirk last September while the 31-year-old spoke at an outdoor event at the Utah Valley University. The event was part of a campus tour for Turning Point USA, the conservative organization for young people Kirk co-founded. District Judge Tony Graff sided with the prosecutor's argument that the shooting endangered others besides Kirk, which is key to the heightened aggravated murder charge, a capital felony that makes a death penalty an option in a conviction. He said his decision wasn't a ruling on Robinson's guilt. These circumstances support a reasonable inference that defendant was aware that other individuals were positioned near Mr. Kirk when he fired, Graff said. Robinson pleaded not guilty on Tuesday. Kirk's family said they hope for a timely legal process. Today's decision, which comes nearly a year since Charlie was taken from us, marks an important step in our family's pursuit of justice for him, they said. The lethal shot came from roughly 400 feet away, and if Robinson was off by just 1 degree, the bullet would have missed by seven feet. Deputy Utah County Attorney Ryan McBride said in court Tuesday, "You cannot shoot a rifle into a crowd of 3,000 people without knowing that you create a great risk of death to all those around your target," he said. Robinson's defense tried to have the death penalty taken off the table and reduced to a lesser charge of murder, which carries a minimum sentence of 15 years and a maximum of life in prison. Defense attorneys argued in court filings Robinson didn't knowingly create a great risk to others because he did not miss his intended target and did not chamber another round. "There is one shot, there is one bullet, there is one victim," defense attorney Stacy Weiser said in court on Tuesday. "There is no evidence that would suggest anyone else was threatened. The fact that Robinson didn't reload his grandfather's bolt-action rifle proved he never intended to harm anyone other than Kirk," the defense argued. The next article that I have is in U.S. News, and this article is entitled, "Two Deaths in Grand Canyon Floods, Over a Dozen Still Missing." Evacuations continue today, after heavy rains turned deadly over the weekend. This article was written by Alyssa Lookpat. At least two people died in the Grand Canyon and over a dozen were still unaccounted for after a weekend of punishing rain flooded portions of the Arizona park. Sections of Grand Canyon National Park remained closed Monday as evacuations continued and meteorologists said thunderstorms were likely, along with the chance of more rain throughout the week. The area remained under a flash flood watch. More than 60 people were evacuated and two bodies were found after heavy rains hit the canyon over the weekend, the National Park Service said. Authorities are asking the public to help identify hikers and backpackers who were in the Bright Angel Canyon and Phantom Ranch areas of the park when the flooding occurred. The floods also damaged a miles-long pipeline that supplies water to the park. August is the height of monsoon season in northern Arizona, where the canyon is located. Forecasters last weekend had issued flash flood warnings for the area and said certain spots can become raging killer currents in a matter of minutes. The next journal article is in U.S. News and Politics, and this article is entitled, "Trump Administration Steps Up Immigration Crackdown on Truck Drivers. Officials are closing trucking schools, detaining immigrant drivers, and demanding driver data from states." This article was written by Maria Timms and Esther Fung. Trump administration officials are escalating an immigration crackdown on commercial truck drivers, setting off a new clash with Democratic-led states. Both the Department of Homeland Security and the Transportation Department are demanding licensing data across the U.S. about immigrants driving trucks in a hunt for what they say is a rash of drivers with improper certifications. The administration has forced the closure of some commercial driving training schools and apprehended drivers who have commercial driver's license but may be in the country illegally. On Monday, U.S. officials said they were intensifying those efforts. Transportation Secretary Sean Duffy announced his agency forced the emergency shutdown of nearly 300 driving schools and said we're failing to train drivers properly. Of those, 110 schools were responsible for a disproportionate number of commercial license applicants who couldn't pass the English language proficiency element of the licensing test. and 160 were operating out of facilities too small or unequipped to train applicants on the intricacies of large vehicle operations, he said. There's a new sheriff in town, Duffy said at a news conference in Detroit. About 200,000 immigrants in the U.S. hold licenses that allow them to haul freight professionally, representing about 5% of all license holders nationwide, according to the Federal Motor

2024 that the DHS said was the fault of an immigrant truck driver. Overall, 5,350 people died in large truck crashes in 2024, according to the most recent data available from the Nonprofit Insurance Institute for Highway Safety. Immigration officials have been setting up stings on interstate highways for months, sweeping up hundreds of migrants who allegedly are in the country illegally. In one three-day operation in July that focused on highways in Illinois, Indiana, Iowa, and Ohio, DHS said it took 766 unsafe drivers and vehicles out of service. The department also detained 51 immigrants, and it said were in the U.S. illegally, and issued 36 violations to drivers for failing English language proficiency tests. The Trump administration alleges that several Democratic-led states, including California, Illinois, and Minnesota, have been uncooperative in its latest wave of enforcement, and has at times threatened to cut federal funds in the process. Objecting states say that while federal regulations guide much of the licensing standards for truck drivers, registration and compliance is managed by the states and isn't intended for use in immigration enforcement. The crackdown during President Trump's second term has contributed to a driver shortage across the country, some freight companies have said. And they are stepping up efforts in driver recruitment and retention, including offering higher wages. We probably have more than doubled, if not tripled, the size of our driver recruiting team. They're hitting the phones. We're increasing advertising and marketing to get drivers in. Brad Delco, Chief Financial Officer of J.B. Hunt Transport Services, said during a recent investor event. He said, "He who has a driver wins," Delco said. Some small businesses have said they are experiencing worse service from trucking companies since the start of the year. Shipping rates and fees have also gone up. "If you order a truck, it doesn't come," said Michael Goldblatt, a Pennsylvania business owner who sells tire chains. The administration has loosened the requirements for military veterans to obtain commercial driver's licenses in an effort to fill empty jobs, announcing a Freedom Haulers program to fast-track veterans' applications. The biggest fight between the Trump administration and some states is over access to a database that holds information about 17 million drivers, including truckers, school bus drivers, garbage truck operators, and other large vehicle drivers. At the center of the dispute is the American Association of Motor Vehicle Administrators, which holds all the data. All states, as well as Washington, D.C., and U.S. territories, feed into the database and use it to manage their licensing and check for issues, including red flags on individuals' driving records. The Transportation Department in August threatened to pull the organization's funding if it didn't comply with a demand for years of data on millions of drivers. DHS, meanwhile, issued a subpoena for the same records. A group of more than 20 states sued in a bid to block the federal data demands, arguing the administration is violating U.S. privacy laws and has no legitimate need to take over a database of state records. The judge, a federal judge, has issued a temporary restraining order blocking the data sharing for now, with a key hearing set for September. That database, known as the Commercial Driver's License Information System, processes approximately 90 million record checks a month, according to the organization. It hasn't previously been used for wholesale immigration investigations, the group said.
The next article that I have is in U.S. News, and this article is entitled, State Farm Sued by Los Angeles County Over Handling of Wildfire Claims. Suit alleges insurer systematically denied claims and delayed payouts for policyholders whose homes were destroyed or damaged. This article was written by Laura J. Nelson, and Dateline is Los Angeles.

0: Angeles, California. Los Angeles County sued State Farm Monday over its handling of insurance claims after the deadly and destructive 2025 wildfires, alleging that delays and denials of claims by California's largest private insurer violated unfair competition laws. The lawsuit, filed in Los Angeles County Superior Court, alleges that State Farm denied claims and delayed payouts for policyholders whose homes were destroyed or damaged by fire in the Pacific Palisades and Altadena. The lawsuit says that State Farm assigned multiple adjusters to people seeking payments, failed to issue payments to cover living expenses after the fires, made misrepresentations to discourage policyholders from pursuing claims, and didn't properly handle claims of smoke damage in homes left standing, the lawsuit said. Wildfire survivors have spent far too long fighting to receive the benefits they paid for and counted on, said Los Angeles County Supervisor Catherine Barger, a Republican whose district includes Altadena, at the downtown press conference. State Farm strongly disagrees with the county's characterization of its wildfire claims handling and plans to respond through the appropriate legal process, a company representative said. The insurer has said that more than $6.2 billion in claims has been paid out following the disaster and expects that number to eventually top $7 billion. Those payouts include about $1 billion for smoke-related damage, the company said. The Los Angeles County fires in January 2025 were the most expensive in world history, with total insured losses estimated at $40 billion. The fires killed at least 31 people and destroyed more than 12,000 structures. The failure to pay benefits due under their policy has prolonged a catastrophe for victims of the fires, the lawsuit said. The county's action follows legal action by the state of California earlier this year against State Farm. The state is seeking millions of dollars in damages, the highest penalty sought this century following a wildfire disaster, and the power to suspend State Farm's license to operate in the state for up to a year. The county lawsuit filed Monday seeks restitution for victims, something the state can't seek, said Assistant County Counsel Scott Kuhn. The county's lawyers said State Farm didn't cooperate with the investigation, which began last year. State Farm said the state oversees insurance practices and that the company cooperated with a state review of its wildfire response. State Farm has said more than $6 billion in claims has been paid out following the disaster and expects that number to eventually top $7 billion. An earlier version of this article incorrectly said those figures were 6 million and 7 million, not billion. Next journal article that I have for you is entitled Southwest Airlines Jumps Into the Airport Lounge Competition. Four initial lounges are being built, with the first slated to open in late 2027. This article was written by Allison Sider. Southwest Airlines is jumping into the airport lounge fray. The airline will open swanky lounges in Austin, Texas, Baltimore, Nashville, Tennessee, and Honolulu, hoping to lure flyers to a new high-end credit card it plans to launch next year. J.P. Morgan Chase is partnering with Southwest on the lounges and will issue the new card. Construction is underway, with plans to open the first of the enclaves in late 2027. And eventually, the Dallas-based airline is planning a network of at least 11 lounges. The lounges will primarily be available to travelers with the new Southwest Premium credit card. The airline hasn't yet said what the annual fee for the card will be, but other high-end airline and travel cards can cost hundreds of dollars a year. We definitely believe that from a competitive standpoint, this makes us even more competitive because it's been a request from our customer base for so long, Southwest Chief Executive Bob Jordan said. Southwest is the biggest carrier of domestic passengers, but is coming late to the lounge game. Exclusive spaces don't fit with the airline's egalitarian ethos. But that is changing, and lately the company's lounge ambitions have been one of the worst-kept secrets in aviation. Executives have teased plans for months. Local media and industry publications have tracked Southwest moves as it snapped up space at airports around the country. The airlines believe it can match or exceed the level of luxury its rivals offer, with signature bars and chef-inspired meals. J.P. Morgan brings expertise from its own network of upscale Chase Sapphire Airport lounges, and Southwest executives said the experience in its lounges will be comparable, with some Southwest flair. It'll be more elevated than what they're traditionally used to seeing from Southwest. That's actually our strategy here, said Tony Roach, Southwest's chief customer and brand officer. Once a budget pioneer that stripped out frills and offered only one type of seating, Southwest has been trying to bring in more revenue by matching some practices of other airlines and catering to customers' appetite for premium travel experiences. Over the past few years, Southwest ditched hallmark features like open seating and started charging for checked bags. As it added rows of extra legroom seating to its planes in an effort to win over flyers willing to shell out for added comforts. The desire to escape the airport terminal in an exclusive oasis has been an enduring travel trend. Lounges have helped persuade travelers to stay within an airline's loyalty program and to sign up for credit cards that carry hefty fees. Airlines and credit card companies have long gone on a lounge building spree in an effort to keep up with demand and to prevent long lines and crowding. Kitting out more opulent spaces in an amenities arms race, Southwest isn't the only carrier that decided it can no longer afford to sit out the building boom. JetBlue Airways opened up two new lounges in the past year. Southwest executives spent months visiting lounges to figure out what works and how to avoid potential pitfalls. They want to wow customers with their decor, high-end finishes, and impressive food and drinks. Their biggest takeaway? Size matters. The first four lounges will range from 13,000 square feet in Honolulu to roughly 30,000 square feet in Nashville and Baltimore. The airline hasn't ruled out offering memberships that could sell day passes, but is trying to avoid letting too many people in and then having to pull back if spaces become too packed, as some lounge operators have had to do. We know customers want access to a premium lounge network, but we also know they hate overcrowding and they hate having to wait, Jordan says. The next journal article that I have for you is in Major League Baseball and Sports, and this article is entitled, Stan Kroenke Expands His Sports Empire with a $4 Billion Angels Purchase. The billionaire, who already owns teams such as the Los Angeles Rams and Arsenal, is now taking the challenge of rebuilding a team that has turned into baseball's laughingstock. This article was written by Jared Diamond and Andrew Beaton. Billionaire Stan Kroenke has already conquered most of the biggest sports leagues on the planet. Over the past 5 years alone, the teams he owns have captured titles in the NFL, NBA, NHL, and the English Premier League. But now Kroenke will try to put his magic touch on one of the saddest franchises around, the Los Angeles Angels. Kroenke is buying the Angels from Artie Moreno, Major League Baseball's first Latino owner, who has overseen the club's current streak of 11 consecutive losing seasons. The deal values the Angels and their media assets at an MLB record $4 billion, a person familiar with the matter said, surpassing the recent $3.9 billion sale of the San Diego Padres to Jose E. Feliciano and Kwanza Jones. Marino bought the team in 2003 from the Walt Disney Company for $184 million. The Angels are a storied franchise anchored in a great market, Kroenke said in a statement. We look forward to an exciting future with the Angels organization. The agreement, which is expected to close in the first quarter of 2027, seemed to come out of nowhere. Marino had put the team on the market in the summer of 2022, only to reverse course about 5 months later, saying he was not ready to part ways with the fans, players, and our employees. As recently as this year, Marino had indicated he wasn't looking to sell, much to the dismay of frustrated Angels fans desperate for an end to his tenure. On Tuesday, their potential savior emerged. Kroenke, a man who already owned franchises worth tens of billions of dollars. The real estate magnate and sports investor swooped in and convinced Marino to change his mind. Kroenke Sports and Entertainment's other assets include football's Los Angeles Rams, basketball's Denver Nuggets, hockey's Colorado Avalanche, and the soccer club Arsenal. But strangely enough, the missing piece in what was already a sprawling portfolio was baseball. The sport linked to him since birth. Born Enos Stanley Kroenke in rural Missouri, his namesakes were St. Louis Cardinals legends Enos Slaughter and Stan Musial. In the Angels, who have played their home games in the shadow of Disneyland in Anaheim since 1966, the 79-year-old Kroenke is taking over one of the most bumbling teams in the sport. The club hasn't made the playoffs since 2014, the longest active drought in MLB. They haven't won a single postseason game since 2009, earning the reputation as perhaps baseball's most dysfunctional organization. What makes the Angels' failure so astonishing is that they wallowed in futility for years, despite boasting two of the greatest players of this generation, outfielder Mike Trout and two-way sensation Shohei Ohtani, who had signed from Japan before the 2018 campaign. Ohtani later bolted for the local rival Los Angeles Dodgers for $700 million. He promptly won consecutive World Series championships and helped carry the Dodgers to unprecedented revenues that the Angels never realized. During his tenure, Marino didn't hesitate to spend lavishly for star players. In 2019, he authorized a $426.5 million contract extension that will likely keep Trout in Orange County for his entire career. The problem was he didn't always use his money wisely. Free agent deals for Albert Pujols, Josh Hamilton, and Anthony Rendon, together worth $624 million, were largely disastrous. But turning the Angels, who entered Tuesday tied for the second-worst record in baseball, into a competitive outlet will be just one of Kroenke's challenges. Angel Stadium, now 60 years old, is widely regarded as being in need of a facelift. The Angels were once a major box office draw, attracting more than 3 million fans for 17 consecutive seasons in the wake of their lone World Series title in 2002, just before Marino's arrival. They haven't reached this number this decade. Kroenke, meanwhile, is no stranger to the Los Angeles area. In 2016, he moved the Rams from St. Louis to Southern California, and in 2021, to the $5 billion SoFi Stadium. Months later, the Rams won the Super Bowl on their home field. For Angels fans, they just have to look at a pair of Kroenke's teams beginning their season to feel optimistic that better days could be ahead. Arsenal is favored to win its second consecutive English title, while the Rams are the favorites to win the Super Bowl. Well, the final Wall Street Journal article that I have for you today is a sports article, and this article is entitled, How the WNBA Season Spiraled into Absolute Chaos. Public spats over fouls and a fixation on transgender policy have overshadowed the 30-year-old league's rising attendance and TV audiences. This article was written by Rachel Bachman. This should have been a history-making season for the WNBA. Attendance for the 30-year-old league is at an all-time high. Viewership is up 15% from last year, entering the regular season's final weeks. And its 15 teams feature a growing stable of household names, led by Indiana Fever star Caitlin Clark. But from Seattle to Brooklyn, the atmosphere around the WNBA is hardly celebratory. Instead, a cloud of chaos seems to have settled around the entire league, as the games themselves are overtaken by petty feuds, bubbling outrage, wanton physicality, and an outsized debate over transgender athletes. Every hard foul or no call seems to trigger a league-wide controversy, often with a racial dimension, and player comments about transgender athletes have become national news, even though there is not a single transgender player in the WNBA. The turmoil hasn't been helped by WNBA Commissioner Kathy Engelbert's decision to remain largely silent. She speaks mainly at scheduled events, such as the midseason news conference, where she announced the league's plan to launch a centralized replay center next season. Her response to the issue of transgender players, meanwhile, came in the form of a memo to team officials, saying that player eligibility rules are collectively bargained and that conversations on the complex topic would continue. A spokesman for Engelbert didn't provide additional comment. After a task force meeting Wednesday of WNBA general managers and presidents that discussed player eligibility and other issues, the league released a statement reading in part, "We strongly denounce the bad faith efforts to use these topics to demean or marginalize others." But as the pressure on players ramps up, the WNBA Players Association has called on Engelbert to take on a larger public role in calming the storm. The commissioner and league leadership need to be more proactive and more present, the union's executive director, Terry Carmichael Jackson, said, to actually familiarize themselves with player experiences, to listen and respond to players, anticipate issues, and willing to lead even when things get uncomfortable. A recent flare-up in late July centered on the issue of transgender players. The Fever's Sophie Cunningham, a backup guard best known for springing to Clark's defense, was quoted in a profile saying, "I want to protect young girls in a locker room, or young girls in sport who shouldn't have to go against biological men." Her comment drove weeks of questions to whether WNBA players about where they stood on the question. It stirred online clashes and even led to small groups of protesters and counter-protesters appearing at Fever games. The hubbub prompted retired NBA player and online provocateur Enes Kanter-Freedom to declare himself eligible for the 2027 WNBA draft. Communicators on the right are seeing an opportunity to leverage the attention of the WNBA for their political messaging. Kate Starbird, a former WNBA player who is now a University of Washington professor studying online rumors and disinformation, wrote in an email. The league would have preferred to make headlines for different reasons. The WNBA surged in popularity after Clark's arrival in 2024 and has added three franchises since then, with more on the way. The league is set to increase to 18 teams by 2030 and now boasts a $3.1 billion broadcast deal. but Clark continues to be a living, breathing, three-point shooting flashpoint in the WNBA. Nothing made that clearer than an incident in June during a game between the Fever and the Phoenix Mercury, when Clark found herself in a three-player scrum for the ball. During the play, Mercury's Alyssa Thomas fell over and pushed a closed fist into Clark's neck. The Indianapolis crowd barely reacted at the moment, but outrage soon spread online, with screen grabs of an AI video that contorted Thomas's face into a grin. Thomas, who is black, said she received death threats. Death threats. The league reviewed the play and assessed Thomas a flagrant two foul and a one-game suspension. The episode revived a recurring WNBA spat. Clark's critics see her as a complainer who deserved each one of her league-leading seven technical fouls this season going into Wednesday's play. Clark's supporters, however, argue that she's been unfairly targeted by opposing players who are jealous of all the attention that is lavished upon her. Last year, Cunningham became known as Clark's enforcer. She picked up the name after nearly tackling an opponent, which saw her ejected from the game. On Saturday, Cunningham found herself on the other end of a hard foul from Chicago Sky guard DeJounte Carrington. Carrington was ejected, sparking another cycle of WNBA outrage. But Fever coach Stephanie White made a pointed address this week, insisting that not everything that happens on a WNBA court needs to turn into a national debate. The hate, the fear-mongering, the divisiveness, the stuff that's trying to hijack our league will not win, White said, pounding the table. We will not be divided. Well, my name is Steve Bertelsmann, and that is all the Wall Street Journal that I have for you on this Wednesday, September 2nd. I am going to be on vacation next week, so I will not be back with you until Monday, September 14th. Thank you very much, and please enjoy everything. I will talk to you when I get back. Thank you, and goodbye.
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2: Good morning. Early this morning, there, tis a slight chance of rain and a low around 77. Later today, expect overcast skies and a high around 103. Saturday night, there, tis a slight chance of rain and a low around 77. Sunday, look for overcast skies with a high near 92. Sunday night, look for overcast skies with a low near 76. Monday, expect sunshine with a high near 90. Get your weather every hour right here on Mind's Eye Radio, your virtual newsstand.
3: In Belleville and Fairview Heights, it's partly cloudy and 82 degrees. In O'Fallon, it's clear and 80 degrees.
4: Hey, hey, what do you know? What do you say? 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
3: Hi, this is Valerie Goldston. Today I'll be reading to you from Reader's Digest. Cover story. The new genius. Soft skills have never been at a higher premium. As technology improves and our reliance on it grows, many of us worry about being replaced by machines. But can they truly match us at our most complex and crucial functions? We at Reader's Digest think not. And here's why. Our abilities to innovate, empathize, improvise, exercise judgment, and juggle competing demands are what truly make us smart. And these skills are only becoming more important as we automate other facets of modern life. By Caroline Fanning. For those who wish they were more creative, it can be tempting to ask ChatGPT to come up with a new bedtime story for the kids, or suggest a way to redecorate the living room. But true creativity can't be outsourced to tech tools. It needs the human touch. There are many myths about creativity, that you need to be a genius, or that it only applies to the arts, says James C. Kaufman, who researches creativity at the University of Connecticut. You can be creative in anything, gardening, training animals, decorating. It's about trying something new, even in small ways. The payoffs for doing so? How about being happier and healthier? Research published in Nature Communications last year suggests that creative pursuits slow the aging of our minds. Even better, this effect is not tied to talent. The more the study participants challenged themselves creatively, the younger their brains appeared. Combine this with the stress-reducing, mood-boosting effects of engaging in a creative pursuit, and you can see why psychology today called creativity one of the most underrated mental health tools we have. However, these benefits are lost when we take technological shortcuts. And while the answers that AI spits out sometimes seem imaginative, they're only ever imitative. Take Shy Girl, the novel that Hatchet Book Group canned in March after speculation emerged that the story was partially written by AI. Even before early readers sounded the alarm, a Publisher's Weekly review stated that the book doesn't have much new to say and reads as a simplified blend of two other popular novels. AI relies solely on existing information. But the human mind can push further, Kaufman says, going beyond what we already know to reach something entirely new. One way we achieve this is by connecting unrelated information, which can lead to wholly original concepts. As an example, Kaufman cites Lars and the Real Girl, a 2007 Oscar-nominated film about an awkward man whose social skills improve when his girlfriend, a human-like doll that he treats as real, is around. Noting the difference the doll makes, the man's family, too, starts pretending she's real. It's this moving drama that makes no sense, Kaufman says, and yet it works. Even if AI could eventually match us on true creativity, there may be little appetite for its output anyway. A Columbia University study published in the Journal of Experimental Social Psychology this January found we're less moved by art and poetry that we know is computer-generated. Why? Because there's no empathizing or searching for meaning in the choices the artist or writer made, because a person didn't make them. That's what really evokes awe, explains Rebecca Ponce de Leon, one of the Columbia researchers. And those processes are dampened when we look at AI art. Kaufman adds, if we continue down this path where we outsource thinking, we won't get this big creative genius like Shakespeare or Mozart. But the bar for brain-boosting creativity isn't penning Hamlet or composing The Marriage of Figaro. Here are some ways to get the creative juices flowing. Starting with what you love. Think about your passions, says Kaufman. Is there a way of shifting that from something you consume to something you produce? That doesn't mean music lovers suddenly need to take up the saxophone, though it would certainly count, but they simply could turn their passive listening into something like thoughtful playlist curation. Try something new. For dinner tonight, cook something you've never made before. Use a recipe if you must, but tinker with it. Maybe you love chasing that sandwich at the diner with a pickle so much that it inspires you to mix a bit of brine into your next batch of tuna salad. Take baby steps. Change something you routinely do, even if only a little bit. Find a new way home from work that GPS didn't map, Kaufman suggests, or use the knowledge you gained from doing a fitness routine during the week to build your own new workout for the weekend. Practice, practice, practice. If only it were as simple as painting your walls green. So much of how to be creative is boring and not what anyone wants to hear, says Kaufman. It's almost the opposite of AI, which is used to spend the least amount of effort. Creativity requires spending a lot of effort, but that effort ultimately makes us more content and keeps us cognitively fit for longer. Empathy, by Tina Dunvito. As an inherently social species, we have relied on our ability to empathize, to understand and share in each other's feelings since the dawn of human history. This quality has been a key to our survival and success, helping us better communicate and cooperate. But does empathy still have a purpose in the modern age? The answer is a resounding yes. Sure, chatbots imitate empathy, but they can't feel the emotion, and that will forever be a limitation. Participants in a study published in the journal Communication Psychology in January compared empathetic responses from a chatbot and a person. Even though the participants rated the AI's performance higher than the humans, they still preferred receiving comfort from actual people, the study results found. So even when we don't get it 100% right, our efforts still mean more than a machine's. People are hungry for emotional connection, says psychiatrist Judith Orloff, MD, author of The Genius of Empathy. Looking at screens all day can leave people feeling empty, numb, and emotionally disconnected. Being with an empathetic person makes you feel seen, heard, and valued. In the workplace, empathy is most visible among those in helping professions, such as teachers, therapists, and healthcare workers. But many other fields benefit too. Even lawyers, often the butt of the joke for being cold-hearted sharks, advocate based on empathy. Family law attorney Elizabeth Burke says, "It's really important my clients feel seen and understood by me, and that takes empathy. My job involves helping people with their most precious assets, their kids. When you're dealing with people's children, you have to have empathy." The best advice, legal and otherwise, derives from appreciating where others are coming from. It's also important to direct these feelings of compassion and understanding back at ourselves, which helps us acknowledge our own imperfections while giving ourselves grace. By living with authenticity and humility, we're better able to pour ourselves into our relationships with other people. Take a break from your own head and all its swirling thoughts and worries, and focus on giving empathy, which spreads kindness and caring and boosts your mood, Dr. Orloff says. Helping others will also help yourself. Here are some strategies for fostering empathy in your own life. Start small. Sometimes all it takes are a few kind words. Coworkers may seem as if they're in their own world, Dr. Orloff says, but a simple, "How are you today?" or "Good to see you," brings a sense of warmth and acknowledgement. Get moving. Physical activity and team sports requiring cooperation and collaboration can boost empathy. A 2025 study found that middle school students who participated in a 12-week basketball program expressed an increase in empathy compared to a group who attended regular physical education classes. Mindfulness practices, such as meditation and Tai Chi, can also be beneficial because they foster the mind-body connection, helping reduce stress, regulate emotions, and nurture a sense of connectedness. Mind your own feelings, too. On the extreme end of the spectrum, empaths feel so much that they often endure others' suffering, which can affect their own emotional health. So, in developing your empathy, don't become an emotional sponge who takes on the stress of the world, says Dr. Orloff. Healthy empathy means learning how to set firm but kind boundaries. Put down the phone. To be fully present with others, you need to give them your undivided attention. Listen to someone when they're sharing an experience with you. Don't keep looking at your phone, says Dr. Orloff. Silencing your device or putting it face down are great ways to show someone you want to hear what they have to say, and it benefits both of you, she says. Someone listening to you and valuing who you are is medicine for your soul and theirs. Resourcefulness by Emily Goodman. What would you do if you realized you didn't have a key ingredient for the recipe you had already started making? What about if you were heading home from unfamiliar territory and your GPS suddenly conked out? There's no definitive right way to tackle these or other obstacles, but there is a word we use for someone who manages to overcome them: resourceful. Beyond sheer smarts, resourcefulness is our natural ability to adapt, change direction, and move forward when things shift, says Rosa L. Antonini, a software engineer and resourcefulness architect who coaches people on developing the skill. Think about it this way, Antonini writes in her book, Resourcefulness: The Hidden Power Smarter Than Talent, IQ, and Technology. Intelligence is like having a powerful engine, but resourcefulness is the fuel. Without fuel, even the strongest engine sits idle. These days, we're never far from some of those strongest engines. Sites like Google, virtual assistants like Siri and Alexa, and AI chatbots like ChatGPT. No doubt these are helpful resources, powerful ones at that, but they shouldn't be the only tools in your belt. Otherwise, when your phone dies, your problem-solving skills die with it. The more ways you know how to get things done, the more options you will have when your usual approach hits a wall, Alice Boy, Ph.D., writes in a piece published earlier this year on the Psychology Today website. Resourcefulness can give you a greater sense of security in your life and more trust in yourself. Take stock. Knowing what you have at your disposal helps you tap into exactly what you need when you need it, and you likely have more than you realize. Take a few minutes to list everything and everyone in your corner, from the skills you've acquired to the people you've met along the way. Don't forget to include their skills in your list. This practice shifts your focus from scarcity to abundance, Antonini writes, showing you that you're already more equipped than you think. Become a lifelong learner. There's no shortage of opportunities to acquire new skills. And whether you enroll in a class or watch free videos online, tackling new challenges boosts your brain's ability to adapt and grow through a process called neuroplasticity. That's why learning has such a powerful return, Antonini writes. It pays you back with sharper thinking, quick problem solving, and the confidence that you can adapt no matter what life throws your way. Simplify where you can. If you're quick to outsource problem solving to AI, could it be because you simply have too much on your plate? Our energy is a finite resource, so we need to pay attention to where we spend it. History is full of leaders who understood this principle. Steve Jobs famously wore the same black turtleneck and jeans every day. Barack Obama stuck to two suit colors, writes Antonini. They weren't obsessed with fashion minimalism. They were resource managing. Her advice, remove low-value decisions to conserve energy for high-value ones. Ask for help. No one knows everything, but lots of people have hidden pockets of knowledge, writes Boy. And being social is a form of being resourceful. Tap into the micro skills the people around you are happy to share and show off. Have patience. You're not going to master new skills overnight. Developing your resourcefulness can take a lot of trial and error, but the payoff is worth it, according to Boyce, who writes, resourcefulness underlies resilience. This ends part one of The New Genius. Check back next week for the conclusion. Next, all in a day's work. I was studying to become a nurse's aide when a woman opened the door to our classroom. Is this the DMV? She asked. No, I said, that's next door. Oh, thank God, she said, pointing to a diagram of the gastrointestinal tract on the blackboard. I could never drive that road. Nancy Hunt, Rock Mount, Virginia. A student at the junior high school where my husband works once asked him, if you were going to die and you could say one thing to your loved ones, what would you say? His response, put down the gun, Teresa. Teresa Noel Hislop, Roy, Utah. Guys, have you ever been in a workplace where all the original coworkers have left, so now you're in season 5 with all new characters? A tweet from @michato. Oops on the job. On my first day as an intern in a nursing home, I tried helping an elderly woman back to her room for bedtime. She got a bit testy, but I kept trying to get her to come with me until she finally screamed, I'm a volunteer, not a resident, you fool. I wrote Dear Madman instead of Dear Madam on a letter addressing the director. I sent the demolition team to the wrong house. I was asked to add a missing period to an award. I wrote the word period on it. I volunteered at a thrift shop. A woman had taken her Gucci glasses off while she tried something on, and I sold them. From boardpanda.com. Calamity struck our office when a toilet stopped working in our office restroom. The maintenance manager taped a sign on the stall door that read, Toilet won't flush. To clarify that for my tech-savvy coworkers, I added just below, You can download, but you can't delete. Gene Hunter, Westerville, Ohio. Scrolling through an online marketplace, I came upon a confusing ad. The photo of the sale item didn't match the description. I contacted the seller, who was very contrite. I am so sorry, the seller wrote back. I misunderstood what I was saying. Joe Davis, Crestview, Florida. Turn the page. Journalist Hunter S. Thompson once admitted, I have no taste for either poverty or honest labor, so writing is the only recourse left for me. According to these recent book reviews, the author should have tried harder to find another gig. Book, Ingram, by Louis C.K. Review. Ingram seems, most of all, like the kind of first novel that ends up in a drawer and stays there until the author dies. Book, American Canto, by Olivia Nuzzi. Review. English teachers will hold this book aloft to their students to remind them that literally anyone can write a book. Book, Next to Heaven, by James Frey. Review. While reading Next to Heaven, I sometimes thought I could feel individual cells in my body trying to die. From lithub.com. Our next story, The Healthy, Wellness from thehealthy.com. Cookies and crackers and chips, oh my! The Problems with Ultra-Processed Food by Beth Winehouse. Foods dubbed ultra-processed have been in the news a lot lately, and not in a good way. By now, you've probably read that these foods, which are a major part of the American diet, are extremely unhealthy. They may include many of the packaged items such as cereals, crackers, sweet and salty snacks, and frozen entrees that supermarket shoppers pile into their carts each day. In fact, an estimated 57% of the average adult's calories come from ultra-processed products. For children, it's even higher at 67%. Ultra-processed foods are a very significant health issue in the U.S. today, says Stephen DeVries, M.D., preventative cardiologist and adjunct associate professor of nutrition at the Harvard T.H. Chan School of Public Health. They are foods that have a double whammy, very little or no nutritional value, paired with the presence of excess sugar or salt, in addition to additives that we often know very little about, or that we do know are actually harmful. Studies have shown that high consumption of these foods has been linked to more than 30 different health conditions, including an increased risk of high blood pressure, cardiovascular disease, breast and colorectal cancer, type 2 diabetes, obesity, cognitive impairment, and stroke. But there are reasons that we gravitate toward these foods. For one thing, they're tasty. They tend to have high levels of salt and fats, often unhealthy fats, and added sugar, which are all ingredients that help food taste good. In fact, it's been suggested that manufacturers have developed ultra-processed foods specifically to appeal to our taste buds in a way that makes them almost addictive. If they weren't fulfilling a need, people wouldn't buy them, says Dr. DeVries, adding that they also tend to be cheaper and convenient and have a longer shelf life. Sadly, none of those things involve nutrition. The cost of these foods may be low, but their cost to our health is substantial, he says. And ultra-processed foods are now estimated to make up about 3/4 of the U.S. food supply. Defining ultra-processed. The new dietary guidelines for Americans, released in January, urge people to eat real food, defined as foods that are whole or minimally processed and recognizable as food, prepared with few ingredients and without added sugars, industrial oils, artificial flavors, or preservatives. While experts may be convinced that ultra-processed foods are harmful, what hasn't been completely agreed on is the definition of an ultra-processed food. And it's hard to avoid something you can't recognize. Dr. DeVries says one formal definition of an ultra-processed food is a formulation of ingredients that are not typically found in kitchens and are prepared through industrial means and often made through processes that render the item with little, if any, resemblance to their original state. Some less formal descriptions of ultra-processed food include food your grandparents wouldn't recognize as food, food that's far from its natural form, food with lots of added chemicals, food produced using industrial techniques such as extrusion or dehydration. Making things even more complicated for consumers is that not all food processing is harmful or unhealthy. Quite the opposite. Experts recognize a difference between processing and ultra-processing. Processed means the food is generally in its original form, but something relatively minor has been done to it, explains Dr. DeVries. For example, a bag of frozen strawberries is processed, minimally, but they'd be unprocessed if you bought them fresh in the produce department. But that level of processing, washing, hulling, freezing, and packaging, maintains the freshness and nutrients of the fruit without adding potentially harmful ingredients. Those same strawberries would become ultra-processed if, for example, they were made into a jam in a factory that adds a lot of high-fructose corn syrup plus artificial ingredients for color and preservation. Other examples of healthy processed food include tofu, extra virgin olive oil, canned fish, and plain yogurt. These foods are generally not associated with health risks, says Dr. DeVries. How to shop healthy? Eliminating or even limiting ultra-processed foods from our diets is difficult, considering how much shelf space these foods inhabit in food markets. And many products that seem to be healthy, such as granola bars, fruit-flavored yogurts, energy drinks, and low-fat salad dressings, are actually ultra-processed. It's no wonder consumers are confused. Experts have some suggestions. Most advice starts with telling consumers to read food nutrition labels. Generally, the fewer ingredients, the better. And those ingredients should be things that you recognize. Chemical preservatives and high fructose corn syrup, for instance, are not things normally used in home cooking. But the chemical names on food labels can be confusing. For instance, tocopherol acetate may look alarming on a label, but it's simply vitamin E, a common food additive. Instead of trying to decode the chemicals, think of the purpose of why some ingredients are added, advises Christopher Gardner, PhD, professor of medicine and nutrition scientist at Stanford University. There are hundreds of cosmetic additives used in ultra-processed foods, dyes, artificial flavorings, glazing agents. It's not for nutrition and not just for shelf life and stability. It's to manipulate people into buying these products. Neon things, cotton candy yogurt for kids, multicolored marshmallows, those resonate with a lot of people. If the names of additives and preservatives are confusing, adds Gardner, another way to make label reading simpler is to check how much sugar, salt, and saturated fat a food contains. Almost all ultra-processed foods exceed the national guideline for these three things, he says. And we know those are all things Americans should cut down on. And for those who simply don't want to commit to reading nutritional information each time they shop, Dr. DeVries says the simplest way is not to get too wrapped up in food labels, but to examine the food itself. The closer a food is to its basic state, generally the healthier it is. In fact, he says, the healthiest foods are the ones that don't need a label. Produce, beans, whole grains. It's one thing to tell people to avoid eating certain foods, but you have to replace those foods with something, says Gardner. Thanks to the results of many medical studies about how risky ultra-processed food can be for our health and to dietary guidelines that encourage people to avoid consuming these products, food manufacturers are finally starting to make changes. There's clearly a turn in the American viewpoint and a trend of people becoming more aware of the healthfulness of the foods they purchase, says Dr. DeVries, and food manufacturers are responding. Now, humor in uniform. To qualify to become a military police officer, I had to learn how to use pepper spray. As part of my training, my fellow MPs and I were sprayed in the face with the nasty stuff so we could experience firsthand how incapacitating it is. The experience was awful. After coughing and gagging, I looked at our instructor through teary eyes and begged, "Please don't tell us we're qualifying on the rifle range tomorrow." Joseph DeRusso, Carrollton, Virginia. In 1968, I was serving as the chief staff officer on a destroyer stationed off North Vietnam. Twice a day, we were to run in close to shore and fire at any targets we could find. Often, the North Vietnamese would fire back. The Commodore told me to change up the times and plan our attacks around the clock. Except, and he was adamant about this, for the hours between 2000 and 2200, 8 p.m. to 10 p.m. Why stop the war for those hours, I asked. The movie, he shouted. That's the time the nightly movie is shown. Richard, Doc, Battenbach, Santos, Happy Valley, Oregon. During roll call, our colonel paused in front of a recruit who had a reputation for being quick-witted. The colonel looked at the name on his lapel and said, "Tell me,

Middleton. When most people think about unwanted weight gain, diet and physical activity often come to mind first. But there's another part of the puzzle that gets far less attention, sleep. There's a lack of understanding of how much sleep affects weight, says Turaj Ali, Chief Medical Officer at Sleep and Metabolic Clinic, Somos Health, and Medical Director of Sleep at Mary Washington Health System. Of course, diet and exercise are important, but sleep is part of the trifecta for weight management. And while it's easy to assume only extreme cases of sleep deprivation would make a difference, a new 6-week trial published in Annals of Internal Medicine found that losing around an hour of sleep each night may be enough to budge body weight upward. The findings come as researchers are questioning long-held assumptions about weight loss. Recent studies have found that exercise may burn fewer calories than once thought, and that eating less food can often make weight loss harder. Now, this new study adds evidence that sleep may be another important part of the equation. Here's what scientists know about the relationship between sleep loss and weight gain. Researchers at Columbia University Vagelos College of Physicians and Surgeons studied 95 adults who normally got around at least 7 hours of sleep a night. Participants were asked to delay their usual bedtime by 90 minutes while waking at the same time. They maintained this mildly sleep-deprived schedule for 6 weeks, ultimately sleeping about 80 minutes less per night. By the end of the study, participants had gained about 1 pound on average and had a small increase in waist circumference. They also became more sedentary, spending roughly 17 additional minutes per day inactive, with larger changes observed among men and postmenopausal women. What makes the study particularly interesting, Ali says, is that the sleep loss more closely resembles what many people experience in everyday life. According to Centers for Disease Control and Prevention, CDC, nearly 35% of Americans get less than 7 hours of sleep a night. Many previous sleep deprivation experiments have subjected participants to much more extreme sleep loss over relatively short periods in a lab setting. The results could suggest that the everyday sleep loss millions of people experience may be enough to shift the body's energy balance over time slowly. But there are limits to what 6 weeks can tell us. The study wasn't designed to determine whether gaining a pound over 6 weeks would translate into steady weight gain over months or years. Brian Wojcik, weight management and sleep disorder specialist and assistant professor of medicine at Yale University, says that's especially important because many of the participants he treats aren't mildly sleep-deprived for just 6 weeks. They experience disrupted or insufficient sleep chronically. This study gives us a glimpse into what might be happening. But the truth is, for many of our patients, it's not just 6 weeks. It's all the time. Most of our patients that we see in a sleep clinic are chronically sleep deprived, he says. Whether the effects accumulate over months or years remains an open question. The study also excluded people with certain diagnosed conditions, including sleep disorders and diabetes. Ali says that leaves open the question of whether the effect of sleep restriction might differ in people already living with those conditions. How could sleep loss lead to weight gain? There probably isn't a single explanation for why sleeping less can affect weight. Wojcik says research suggests sleep deprivation can disrupt systems that regulate hunger and appetite, namely ghrelin, which signals hunger, and leptin, which tells the brain when you are full. But researchers are still working out exactly how those hormonal changes contribute to weight gain.
We don't understand it completely, says Wojcik. Still, patients get hungrier and, on average, gain weight when they are sleep-deprived, at least initially, he adds. Sedentary time also increased for study participants, although Wojcik thinks it's unlikely that this factor alone would result in weight gain. Sleep

0: Sleep and weight can also become a vicious cycle. Excess body weight is a major risk factor for sleep apnea, a condition in which breathing repeatedly stops and starts during sleep. As body weight increases, Wojcik says that sleep apnea can become more severe, potentially disrupting sleep even further. Why sleep should be part of weight management? People trying to manage their weight should, when possible, maintain a regular bedtime routine and get at least 7 hours of sleep consistently, Ali says. That extra time may matter more than people realize, particularly because mild sleep deprivation can be easy to normalize. Someone sleeping 5 or 6 hours a night may not think of themselves as sleep deprived, but they are. Of course, getting enough sleep isn't always as simple as going to bed earlier. People who consistently wake up exhausted, snore heavily, or experience disrupted sleep may have an underlying sleep disorder, such as sleep apnea, and should talk to a healthcare provider. For both Ali and Wojcik, the study's biggest takeaway isn't that sleeping more is a magic bullet for weight loss. Instead, consider sleep alongside the other habits that influence weight and metabolic health. This looks fun. Inside the World's Largest Model Railway in Germany, by Oliver Smith. Years ago, a new girlfriend was about to introduce me to her closest friends. Minutes before the grand unveiling, she anxiously leaned in and whispered, "You won't tell them, will you? I mean, about the model railways." I kept quiet that day, but I'm coming clean now. Throughout my life, I've been a railroad modeler. The love affair began age 7, when I received my first Hornby Flying Scotsman. It expanded in my teenage years when, amid a maelstrom of hormones, a layout took form in my parents' spare bedroom. But its crowning glory came when, aged 37 and 3/4, I made the pilgrimage all modelers inevitably make, to the doors of Hamburg's Minotaur Wonderland, the world's largest model railway system. Built by German brothers and rail enthusiasts Frederick and Gerrit Braun, it consists of some 10 miles of track, about as wide as a 5-pence piece. The layout itself covers 1,694 square meters. It sprawls over multiple floors of a warehouse in Spitterstadt. Goods from all over were imported in this area in the late 19th century, and it maintains an international spirit. Minotaur Wonderland opened in 2001 as an evocation of a humdrum German town, but now encompasses distant countries and continents. In a few steps, you can cross the Rockies and the Alps. A trip to the Loo might take you past the canals of Venice and the lavender fields of Provence. It's one of Germany's most popular attractions, and from afar you might get the impression it's a frivolous one. A nice day out with the family. Visiting, I quickly came to understand, it's a deadly serious operation. Soon after entering, I passed the control room, from which 1,200 model trains are controlled, a little Cape Canaveral, where operators with furrowed brows study countless screens and white-hot panic ensues whenever someone utters the word englisum, derailment. All around is a subtle hissing sound, the noise railway modelers like me recognize as that of tiny wheels on tiny rails. A pantheon of trains from around the world is represented. The bright red trains of Switzerland chug up steep inclines. The diesels of the American West trundle by miniature mesas. And my favorites, Italian trains, whooshing along the littoral of the Cinque Terre. Every 15 minutes, day turns into night at Minotaur Wonderland. The lights are dimmed and tiny lamps come on in little streets and inside carriages. It's endless fun, but also, I think, full of profound lessons. I know from my own experience the role of the railway modeler is akin to the God of Genesis, Over several days, or months, or years, you build a world to your own design, sculpting landscapes and populating them with people. Whether they know it or not, the tiny plastic figurines of miniature Wonderland inhabit a tiny utopia, a place where the trains run on time and model planes land safely. A world devoid of wars or upheaval. It's all overseen by a benevolent, all-seeing model maker whose hand appears from on high to put things right. I find myself lost in this small world, temporarily forgetting the turmoil beyond the warehouse walls. And yet, upstairs in a special exhibition space, you see that model making can also shine a light on darker matters. A series of dioramas outlines the history of Germany in plastic and papier-mâché. One shows a concrete wall dividing families. Another illustrates bombed-out buildings and marching figures in tiny gray uniforms. The series stretches back to prehistory and a time when no trains prevailed. Indeed, when no figures trod the soil on the site that's now miniature Wonderland. It's the human story as it might seem to someone watching from the clouds. It's oddly moving. Miniature Wonderland reputedly plans to build a Great Britain layout. In another life, I'd volunteer my services to help build a tiny Avalon of green lawns and huffing steam engines at the heart of that great German warehouse. But that girlfriend is now my wife, and I'm worried she might derail my plans. Up next, Portfolio, The Hidden Highways of the Night Sky, words by Tom Vanderbilt. It all started with fireflies. In the early 2010s, photographer Pete Mawney was at his home along the Hudson River in the town of Tivoli, New York, and he had a simple but frustrating goal: to make the perfect image of the lightning bugs in his backyard. But his attempt to capture their frenetic flickering, seemingly random flights, Mawney used a process borrowed from the art of astrophotography called image stacking. It's essentially what an iPhone camera does on low light mode when it blends a series of underexposed photographs together to negate the noise. It should have been straightforward, but as he opened his lenses to the night sky and undertook this collaborative effort between man and firefly, albeit with my collaborator being unaware of it, he jokes, he faced a persistent, vexing problem. What should he do about all the annoying airplanes that kept getting in his pictures? This problem, it turned out, was also a revelation. As a teenager in Montclair, New Jersey, Mawney would hike up the cliffs overlooking the town and watch the steady flow of airplanes coming in and out of Newark's Liberty International Airport. He idly contemplated capturing the air traffic on film, but I didn't have money or technology or really anything at that point, he says. Now, almost four decades later, with the tools and know-how, he realized he could return to that ridge and finally capture the stream of planes. These days, planes are nearly as common in the sky as stars. After a brief dip in air travel during the pandemic, the numbers of passengers and flights have bounced back to record-setting highs, with more people than ever soaring through the clouds. At one point in July 2024, nearly 15,000 passenger planes were in the sky at once. And that's not even counting all the single-engine aircraft, helicopters, drones, military jets, and so on. But with the naked eye, we generally see just one at a time, cutting through the clouds thousands of feet overhead. To turn this scattered, scarcely visible traffic into dramatic tracings of light, Mawney stationed his camouflaged cameras on tripods in set positions for hours and captures hundreds or even thousands of exposures, later stacking the images in post-production to create a single shot. Some images reveal traffic patterns, with bending bands from aircraft all taking the same departure route before veering toward their destinations. Others, such as those with the occasional Christmassy streaks of green, white, and red, show physical navigational tools pilots still rely on in the digital age. Green lights always shine on the starboard wing, red lights on the port side, and the white tail light on the rear. Then there are the images where straight bands from arriving airplanes converge with the curved orbits of stars. The lengthy nocturnal stretches make the work possible, but also significantly trickier. While one might think airplanes would behave with a certain level of predictability and rhythm, Monty notes that with long exposure shots, just about anything can go wrong. To his eye, part of the appeal is that I don't control the subject matter, he says. Air traffic controllers may change active runways because of strong wind gusts, or a curious law enforcement officer might stop by to ask some questions about what exactly Mountie's up to. But for Mountie, it's all a worthy part of his effort to turn what I see as chaos into some form of order. Here's our next story. A new pill could transform how pancreatic cancer is treated, by Helen Bradshaw. For decades, researchers struggled to develop drugs against RAS, a family of proteins involved in cell growth. Mutations in KRAS, one member of that family, drive more than 90% of the most common form of pancreatic cancer. Now the FDA has approved the first RAS inhibitor for metastatic pancreatic cancer, marking a major shift in the treatment of one of the deadliest cancers. The once-daily pill, known generically as Diraxonrasib and sold as RaxonQ, is approved for adults whose cancer has spread and who have already received at least one systemic treatment, as well as patients who are not candidates for multi-drug therapy. In a phase 3 trial of 500 adults with previously treated metastatic disease, patients taking Diraxonrasib lived a median of 13.2 months, compared with 6.7 months among those receiving standard chemotherapy. I don't think that the news can be overstated, said Peter Hosen, a medical oncologist and associate director for clinical research at the Pancreatic Cancer Research Institute at Sylvester Comprehensive Cancer Center, which participated in the trial. He calls it nothing short of a paradigm-shifting historical approval. How scientists finally cracked RAS. The FDA approved RaxonQ on August 26th, several months ahead of its expected decision deadline. It is the first approved drug in a new class of medicines designed to block several forms of acted RAS. RAS refers to a family of proteins, including KRAS, NRAS, and HRAS, that help regulate cell growth. In pancreatic cancer, KRAS is by far the most important. Mutations can leave the protein permanently switched on, continually signaling cells to grow and divide. The cells just keep dividing and growing and dividing until it practically snuffs out the life of the patient, says Olatunji Elise, an oncologist at Emory University's Winship Cancer Institute, who specializes in gastrointestinal cancers. Earlier inhibitors generally targeted one specific KRAS mutation. Diraxonrasib takes a broader approach. It is multi-selective, meaning it was designed to block the active forms of several RAS proteins and mutations, including the KRAS mutations commonly found in pancreatic cancer. The FDA's indication does not require patients to have a particular RAS mutation to receive it. That breath helps distinguish RACINQ from previously approved targeted treatments for pancreatic cancer, which apply only to small groups of patients with uncommon genetic features, says Hossein. Treatments targeting BRCA mutations, for example, may apply to roughly 5 to 8% of patients, while some other targeted options are relevant to fewer than 1%. The approval was based on an international randomized phase 3 trial involving 500 adults whose metastatic pancreatic cancer had previously been treated. Daraxonrasib was given by itself and compared with another course of chemotherapy. Median overall survival was 13.2 months with daraxonrasib and 6.7 months with chemotherapy. Median progression-free survival, the period before the cancer worsened, was 7.2 months and 3.6 months, respectively. The benefit extended beyond survival. Patients receiving daraxonrasib went significantly longer before experiencing deterioration in pain and overall quality of life than those receiving chemotherapy, according to the published trial results. The impact is primarily improving survival, and that translates also into improved quality of life, Hossein says. In terms of the day-to-day management of these patients, we see pain improvement almost immediately. At Sylvester, he says, some patients also experience declining cancer markers, renewed appetite, and regained weight. Those changes can alter how patients think about their immediate futures. Now, with this treatment, they can start thinking about plans for the future, travel, family, Hossein says. Adverse events rated grade 3 or higher, meaning severe or worse, occurred in 61.8% of patients taking daraxonrasib, compared with 69.6% receiving chemotherapy. Treatment-related side effects led 1.2% of daraxonrasib patients to discontinue treatment, compared with 11.2% of patients receiving chemotherapy. The most commonly reported effects included rash, diarrhea, mouth inflammation, nausea, fatigue, vomiting, abdominal pain, swelling, decreased appetite, and bleeding. RAS mutations were first identified in human cancers in the early 80s, but it wasn't until more than three decades later, in 2013, that researchers identified a druggable pocket on one mutant form of the KRAS protein, known as KRAS G12C. Compounds could bind to that pocket and block the protein's cancer-driving signals. These discoveries accelerated the race to develop medicines capable of targeting RAS-driven cancers. The first KRAS inhibitor was approved by the FDA in 2021 for lung cancer, but it targets a mutation called KRAS G12C, which is relatively uncommon in pancreatic cancer. Daraxonrasib may be leading this new wave, but it's far from the only drug in testing. By the last count, there were more than 70 pancreatic cancer KRAS inhibitors in the pipeline, Elise says. Expanding the treatment landscape. Combination chemotherapy remains the standard first treatment for most patients healthy enough to tolerate it. RACINQ does not replace chemotherapy throughout the course of the disease, but it now gives many patients an alternative to another chemotherapy regimen after their cancer progresses. There's no doubt that this is the best available treatment for patients who've had previous chemo, Hossein says. The pill may also reduce some of the logistical burden of treatment. You don't have to come in for IV infusions or wear a pump at home that delivers the chemo, Wolpin explains. It is, I think, more convenient. But the approval has important limits. The pivotal trial included patients with stage 4 pancreatic cancer who had already received systemic treatment. It did not establish the drug as the preferred first treatment for most patients, nor did it test the drug in earlier stage disease. The FDA indication does, however, allow patients who are not candidates for multiple drug therapy to receive RasinQ. That could permit some patients to take it as their first treatment, even as researchers continue studying its broader use. An ongoing Phase 3 trial is evaluating daraxonrasib by itself and in combination with chemotherapy among patients with previously untreated metastatic disease. Other trials are investigating whether it could help prevent recurrence after surgery and chemotherapy. Its use in patients whose tumors remain localized but cannot initially be removed surgically is also of interest, Hussein says, but has not been established. It definitely is a huge breakthrough. But these are the caveats, he says. Hussein expects researchers to learn over the next several years whether daraxonrasib should move into frontline treatment, either by itself or alongside chemotherapy, and whether it could eventually benefit patients with earlier stage disease. Separately, researchers are studying other ways to expand the pancreatic cancer treatment arsenal, including personalized mRNA vaccines, though those remain much further from widespread use. Of the 8 patients whose immune systems responded to the vaccine, 7 were still alive 4 to 6 years after surgery. But some researchers have hesitations about how likely it is that mRNA vaccines will become a leading treatment for such a deadly cancer. The idea that the first effective cancer vaccine is going to be against pancreatic cancer, strange believability, says Robert Eel, a surgical oncologist and immunotherapy researcher at Oregon Health and Science University. If not a leading treatment, vaccines like these could become a weapon in a doctor's growing arsenal of pancreatic cancer treatments, and would likely be most effective before the cancer is very advanced, Elise says. In the case of pancreatic cancer, it's rarely diagnosed that early. Unlike breast or colorectal cancer, there is no routine pancreatic cancer screening recommended for the general population. There are also few early warning signs, and the disease can spread early. The combination of these factors is why most pancreatic cancer patients are first diagnosed at stage 4. At that point, the disease has already metastasized, and the 5-year survival rate is only 3%. My name is Valerie Goldston. This has been brought to you by the Mind's Eye Organization.
1: 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Here's your Southern Illinois weather forecast.
2: Good morning. Today, expect overcast skies with a high near 103. Tonight, look for clear skies with a low near 83. Sunday, expect sunshine with a high near 93. Sunday night, look for clear skies with a low near 75. Monday, expect sunshine with a high near 89. Get your weather every hour right here on Mind's Eye Radio, your virtual newsstand.
3: In Belleville and Collinsville and Fairview Heights, it's overcast and 82 degrees.
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11: Good morning, this is Elizabeth, and I'm reading today, September the 3rd. Thursday, and I'm going to start with something from the St. Louis Review about Bishop Fulton Sheen, who is to be beatified at the end of September. It's called Inspired by Sheen's Holy Example. Bishop Louis Tekla of Peoria learned he was responsible for the cause for canonization of Archbishop Fulton Sheen as he sat in his office in the Chicago suburbs, participating in Zoom calls about his new appointment. It was 2020, and he had just been named coadjutor bishop of the Diocese of Peoria, where Archbishop Sheen was born and raised. I was trying to wrap my head around what it means to be a bishop, let alone now a bishop with a cause for a saint, Bishop Tekla said. I realized very quickly that I was going to have to understand what this man is all about. Bishop Tekla describes himself as the generation in between Archbishop Sheen's era of fame and his more recent renown. He was a young boy when Sheen died in 1979, and he didn't hear much about him in the seminary formation in the 1980s and 90s. As he began visiting parishes and talking with priests and lay people around his new diocese, though, Sheen and his canonization cause came up again and again. I quickly realized that I needed to come to understand the fullness of the life of Fulton Sheen. So I started to learn about him, started to read, and to come to appreciate how significant his life and his witness of faith means for the Church, and for the United States, and for the world. On September 24th, Archbishop Sheen's witness of faith will be recognized worldwide as he is beatified at a Mass at the Dome at America Center in St. Louis. Archbishop Sheen will join just three other U.S.-born priests who have been beatified. Bishop Stanley Rother, a priest from the Archbishop Blessed Stanley Rother, a priest from the Archdiocese of Oklahoma City, and Blessed Solanus Casey, a Capuchin Franciscan who served in Detroit, both beatified in 2017, and Bishop Michael McGivney, a priest of the Archdiocese of Hartford, Connecticut, who founded the Knights of Columbus and was beatified in 2020. While the beatification is a natural source of hometown pride for the Diocese of Peoria, Bishop Tekla has also found that the Archbishop Sheen's influence extends far beyond his home state. On a trip to Peoria's partner diocese in Tanzania, Bishop Tekla brought copies of Sheen's book, A Priest Is Not His Own, to give to several bishops. One told him he had read the book as a young man and had been inspired to become a priest. During a pilgrimage to France, an 83-year-old priest similarly told Bishop Tekla that listening to Sheen as a child had inspired his own vocation. Literally, no matter where I go in the world, if I say I am from the Diocese of Peoria, it leads to a conversation about Bishop Sheen, he said. Archbishop Sheen became well known around the country starting in the 1930s for sharing the gospel through the day's latest media. First radio, then television, debuting his weekly series Life is Worth Living in 1952. He went on to win an Emmy Award for Most Outstanding Television Personality and reached an estimated 30 million viewers each week. Archbishop Sheen had a natural charisma and spoke the truth with conviction. Bishop Tekla said, "Many people have told the bishop that when they watched Archbishop Sheen's show, they felt as if they were speaking as if he were speaking just to them. He wanted people to know what the truth of the gospel was. He wanted to save souls. He wanted to convert people for Jesus. And so that genuineness and authenticity and truth really rang through everything he said and everything he did. Monsignor Jason Gray, a priest of the Diocese of Peoria and executive director of the Archbishop Fulton Sheen Foundation, has seen the same appeal among people who are just discovering Sheen now, especially young people. A lot of young people have discovered Sheen because he was someone who spoke with such clarity and such integrity and such courage. And I think young people appreciate that, Monsignor Gray said. He talks about the needs, the anxieties of the human heart, and the need we have for the Lord. And that wasn't only true in the 1950s or 60s. It's true today. Archbishop Sheen was a Hall of Fame preacher, Monsignor Gray said. But his greatest lesson isn't a specific speaking style to imitate. There is something deeper for Sheen, because the source of his preaching, the source of his insight, came from a deep personal relationship with the Lord, and especially from his time in prayer before the Blessed Sacrament. So even if I may not have the oratorial style, everyone and every priest can spend time in prayer before the Blessed Sacrament, he said. Dolores Sheen got to know the famous archbishop away from the cameras. Dolores married Archbishop Sheen's nephew, John. John died in 2007, but Dolores is now a board member of the Archbishop Sheen Foundation and a parishioner at St. Anthony in Bartonville, a suburb of Peoria. She met Archbishop Sheen when she picked him up at the airport for a visit. John, a psychiatrist, had invited his uncle to participate in a panel discussion at a workshop on psychiatry and religion. I think he was taken aback because I'm very Polish and I just went up and hugged him, Dolores said. The Irish are a little bit more standoffish, but we had a good time. Archbishop Sheen arrived a day earlier than originally planned and stayed at their home. That first evening, the Archbishop answered the door each time a guest arrived for a previously scheduled meeting and got a kick out of the surprise reactions when they saw who was standing there, Dolores recalled. A friend later told her that she had sat next to him on the couch and exchanged recipes with him. He spent time with her kids, but gently declined to baptize their brand new kittens, she said with a laugh. When friends and family heard Archbishop Sheen was coming to town, they would ask Dolores when they could see him. I would call him and say, Bishop, what do you want to do? And he'd say, I want to be with family, she said. So I would gather his cousins together, and we would have brunch or dinner or lunch and just have a good time. And he really cherished that. With family, he was just down to earth and just very real, never coming across as a celebrity at all. And he just wanted to be a part of everyone. He was always attentive to saying grace at meals and reminding us how much Jesus loves us. And I was glad that the children were able to hear that, she added. You could feel the presence of our Lord around him, and that was very special. Dolores continues to pray each day for Archbishop Sheen's canonization and asks intercession for her family, especially for those who have fallen away from the church. She has 7 children, 21 grandchildren, 32 great-grandchildren, and 12 great-great-grandchildren, and a large contingent of them, plus several cousins and other relatives will travel to St. Louis for the Beatification Mass. My life has been enriched because of him, my prayer life, my spiritual life, because he made it so down to earth, she said. He said, you can be a saint, And I thought, well, okay, I can be a saint. You could attain holiness, too. I pray for that. Last fall, Bishop Tikla started hearing rumblings that Archbishop Sheen's cause might move forward. He began gathering people who had worked on the beatification preparations in 2019 and others to start dreaming up what the celebration should look like. One major decision was moving the Mass from Peoria to the Dome at America's Center in St. Louis to accommodate a much larger crowd. My contention has always been that Sheen is a native son of Peoria, but Peoria shared him with the world, and we have to share this moment with the world as well, Bishop Tikla said. The Beatification Mass itself isn't too different from a typical Mass, with the addition of the rite of beatification at the beginning. After the entrance procession and the sign of the cross, Bishop Tikla will formally request the beatification. Archbishop Sheen's great-nephew will read a brief biography. Cardinal Louis Tagle, the principal celebrant, will proclaim the apostolic letter declaring Archbishop Sheen blessed in Latin, followed by Bishop Tikla with the English translation. At that moment, he's declared blessed by the Church, Bishop Tikla said. A relic and official image of Archbishop Sheen will then be presented and blessed with incense before the Mass continues, using the new prayer text written for Blessed Sheen. Sheen's feast day will be December the 9th, the anniversary of his death. As a blessed, it will be celebrated in the Diocese of Peoria and other dioceses that request permission. If he's canonized a saint, the feast day becomes universal. The Diocese of Peoria will also be responsible for the process of identifying and extracting relics, where the person's body is examined and a bone typically is removed to create first-class relics to be venerated. Most first-class relics are tiny pieces of bone, hair, fingernail, or such, but a few substantial relics, in Archbishop Sheen's case, bone from his hand, were also prepared and will be presented to the Archdiocese of New York and the Diocese of Rochester. The work doesn't stop after the beatification. The foundation will continue to pursue his sainthood cause. There are already more reported miracles to be investigated. Work has also begun in Peoria on the Archbishop Fulton Sheen Experience, a cultural center in the former Spalding Institute, where Archbishop Sheen attended high school. I'm hopeful this is a moment where people are able to see, through Sheen, how they are called to participate in the work of the gospel, so that we can all walk away from this experience giving gratitude for the witness of Sheen. We can continue to deepen that friendship with him and pray to him for his intercession and strength, so that we can go forward living out the faith we're called to do as part of the mission today. This next article is also about Fulton Sheen. Who was Archbishop Fulton Sheen? Venerable Fulton J. Sheen is remembered as one of the most influential and innovative evangelists in American history. Once dubbed God's microphone, Archbishop Sheen announced God's truth in a non-confrontational yet no less life-giving manner to untold millions through radio, print, and television. Born in El Paso, Illinois, on May 8, 1895, Archbishop Sheen resolved to serve the Church as a priest from an early age. Archbishop Sheen was assigned to academic ministry following his ordination to the priesthood on September the 20th, 1919, for the Diocese of Peoria. He threw himself into work as an assistant pastor at a poor inner-city parish, exhibiting an extraordinary zeal for souls. As part of his parish ministry, he launched a door-to-door evangelization campaign. In less than a year, Archbishop Sheen landed a professorship at the Catholic University of America in Washington, which he held for 20 years. He quickly became one of the most popular professors on campus, known for engaging and stimulating lectures. During that time, he authored more than half of his nearly 70 books. During the 1930s and 40s, Archbishop Sheen became a household name as host of the Catholic Hour, broadcast nationally from NBC Radio in New York. He emerged as a national voice, a prophetic truth teller, who spoke out on a host of issues, particularly the threats posed by communism. For that, he even came under investigation by the FBI. He was appointed director of the Society for the Propagation of the Faith in 1950. The next year, he was appointed an auxiliary bishop of New York, ordained in Rome on June the 11th, 1951. On Tuesday evenings from 1952 to 57, Archbishop Sheen propagated eternal truths to an estimated audience of 30 million via his Life is Worth Living television program. With apparent ease and captivating eloquence, he helped viewers find the meaning of life and drew them toward the divine, always equipped with his famous cape and chalkboard. The millions of dollars in advertising and book sales that Archbishop Sheen made went directly to support his missions, the missions. He spent an hour in preparation for each of his 30 minutes on the air. After his first year on the air, Archbishop Sheen won an Emmy for Best Television Personality. Upon acceptance, he famously thanked his writers, Matthew, Mark, Luke, and John. Archbishop Sheen's writings and preaching were inspired by a lively and heroic faith. When he traveled the globe visiting the missions, he drew massive crowds. He was a much sought-after preacher. Like St. Paul, Archbishop Sheen could not pass on what he did not already first receive in Christ. Throughout his priesthood, he sought to conform himself more closely to Christ by observing a daily Eucharistic holy hour, what he called the hour that makes my day. From 1966 to 1969, Archbishop Sheen served as Bishop of Rochester, New York. He had been an active participant at the Second Vatican Council, and as a diocesan bishop, worked to implement some of its main themes, including reform of priestly formation and increase in lay participation. Attentive to the times, his priorities often were rooted in social consciousness. He ministered to the poor, worked to improve race relations, and was a vocal opponent of the Vietnam War. But despite Archbishop Sheen's best efforts, his brief tenure there was met with great resistance and resulted in a good deal of self-described failure. After his request for early retirement was accepted in 1969, Archbishop Sheen was granted the title Archbishop by St. Paul VI. He continued preaching far and wide in his last decade, delivered retreats aimed at a renewal of the priesthood throughout the country, and maintained a voice in the public square through regular media appearances. After nearly 2 years in and out of the hospital following an open-heart surgery, Archbishop Sheen died at the age of 85 on December the 9th, 1979, in New York City, in the presence of the Blessed Sacrament. And here is a quote from Bishop Fulton Sheen, which we need to remember today. "The truth is the truth, even if nobody believes it. A lie is a lie, even if everybody believes it." I'm going to read that one more time. "The truth is the truth, even if nobody believes it. A lie is a lie, even if everybody believes it." This next article by Father Charlie Archer who is the associate pastor of the Cathedral Basilica in St. Louis, is called Revealing the Sacred is the Christian Superpower. Everything that is meaningful, insofar as it touches upon the sacred. Each of the great fantasy sagas point to an invisible power that is in some way channeled by special people. People are set aside for the sake of channeling this power as they live their epic adventures. Wizards, Jedi, and heroes have power that is meant to serve a greater mission. In order to express this power in novelized form, it is necessary to show their power over the material world to some degree or other. The protagonists are given powers that allow them to live out this mission in an admirable way. The Force, spells, remarkable endurance, strength, or wisdom. The reason these stories are so appealing to us is the fact that they point to something true in the Christian life. The power of the Christian is purely spiritual, and it lies in the revelation of the sacred. Saint Peter instructed the early Christian community, and I quote, "For the scriptures say, you must be holy because I, the Lord, am holy." The Christian vocation is to see and reveal the holiness of God. The laws governing how we live each safeguard something sacred. The world does not always know that life is sacred, but we do, and so we do not kill. The world does not always know that the transmission of life is sacred, but we do, so we do not manipulate our sexuality for pleasure apart from life. The world does not always know that the elderly are sacred, but we do, and so we honor them. The world does not always know the truth is sacred, but we do, so we honor Jesus as the living truth when we refuse to deceive another. The world ultimately does not always know that God is sacred, but we do, so we have no idols. We honor his name, and we keep holy the Sabbath. The Christian life brings its adherents into the heart of the mystery of that which is truly sacred. We not only have a living relationship with God, but also encounter him in his innumerable reflections in the world. Our task is not to construct a political utopia, as is the aspiration in Star Wars, nor is it simply to overthrow an evil tyrant, as in Harry Potter or the Lord of the Rings. The task is to make present the sacred and to walk in the paths of sacredness. Thus, the glory of God is revealed in the life of every Christian. This next article is from The Messenger, and it's by Ron Rollheiser, Spirituality and Steadiness. Something in us is dissatisfied with the ordinary. There's something in the ordinary that can have us think that predictable routines, domestic rhythms, and commitment to duty can weigh us down, swallow us up, and anchor us outside the more rewarding waters of passion, romance, creativity, dance, and celebration. We often vilify the ordinary. I remember a young woman, a student of mine, who shared in the class that her greatest fear in life was to succumb to the ordinary, to end up content, a little housewife and mother, happily doing laundry commercials. If you're an artist or have an artistic temperament, you're prone to this kind of feeling. That's one of the propensities of an artist. Doris Lessing, for example, once made the comment that George Eliot could have been a better writer if she hadn't been so moral. What Lessing is suggested is that Eliot kept herself too anchored in the ordinary, too safe, too secure, too far from the edges. Kathleen Norris, in her biographical work, The Virgin of Bennington, shares how as a young writer she fell victim to this kind of ideology. Artists, I believe, were much too serious to live sane and normal lives. Driven by inexorable forces in an uncaring world, They were destined for an inevitable, sometimes deadly, but always ennobling wrestle with gloom and doom. End of quotation. An ennobling wrestle with gloom and doom. That does have a seductive sound to it, particularly for those of us who fancy ourselves as artistic, intellectual, or spiritual. That's why on a given day, any one of us can feel a certain condescending pity for those who achieve simple happiness. Easy for them, we think, but they're selling themselves short. That's the artist inside of us speaking. You've never seen an artist doing a laundry commercial. Now, don't get me wrong. Not all of this is bad. Jesus himself said we do not live by bread alone. No artist needs that explained. He or she knows that safe routine, duty, and a mortgage that's been paid do not necessarily make for heaven. We need bread, but we also need beauty, color, and celebration. Doris Lessing, who was a great artist, joined the Communist Party as a young woman, but later left it after she had matured. Why did she leave? One phrase says it all. She left the Communist Party, she says, because they didn't believe in color. Life, Jesus assures us, is not meant to be lived in black and white. That is, as simply an endless cycle of rising, showering, going off to work, responsibly doing a job, coming home, having supper, getting things set for the next day, and then going back to bed. And yet there is much to be said for that seemingly drab routine. The rhythm of the ordinary is, in the end, the deepest wellspring from which to draw joy and meaning. Kathleen Norris, after telling us about her youthful temptation to sidestep the ordinary, to engage in the more ennobling battle with gloom and doom, shares how a wonderful mentor, Betty Cray, helped steer her clear of that pitfall. Cray encouraged her to ride out of her joy as well as her gloom, and to dismiss the romance of insanity as a sham. As Norris puts it, she tried hard to convince me of what her friends, who had been institutionalized for madness, knew all too well, that the clean, simple appreciation of ordinary daily things is a treasure like none on earth. Sometimes a different mentor teaches us this. When we regain our health and energy after having been ill, off work, and out of our normal routines and rhythms, nothing is as sweet as returning to the ordinary. Our work, our routine, the normal stuff of everyday life. Only after it has been taken away and then given back do we realize that the clean, simple appreciation of daily things is the ultimate measure. Artists, though, are still partially right. The ordinary can weigh us down and keep us outside the deeper waters of creativity, of romance, of color, and of wildness that lets us dance. But that being admitted, anchors and weight also have a positive function. They keep us from being swept away. They anchor our sanity. They keep us steady. The rhythm of the ordinary is perhaps the most powerful anchor of all to hold us in sanity. Paul Simon, in a 1970s song entitled An American Tune, sings about coping with confusion, mistakes, betrayal, and other events that shatter our innocence. And he ends that rather sad ballad quite peacefully with the words, "Still tomorrow's going to be another working day, and I'm trying to get some rest. That's all I'm trying is to get some rest." Obedience to that imperative helps anchor our sanity. There is much to be said about being a contented, ordinary person, anchored in the rhythms of the ordinary, trying at the end of the workday to get some rest. This next article is an article called Faith in Focus, Forged by Fire, from the America magazine. And it's about a New York Fire Department chaplain who looks back on 9/11. On September 15th, 2001, thousands of people gathered to mourn Michael Judge, Franciscan, the beloved chaplain to the Fire Department of the City of New York. The Church of St. Francis of Assisi on West 31st Street in Manhattan could not hold the massive crowd. So while the funeral mass was being celebrated, Chris Keenan, Franciscan, the man who would become Father Judge's successor, was standing across the street, arm in arm with his neighbors, the firefighters of Ladder 24. Days before, Father Keenan had been at the Friary of St. Francis of Assisi on 31st Street, where he lived with his friend, Father Judge. On September the 11th, when the planes hit the World Trade Center, Father Judge rushed downtown to pray for those trapped inside the North Tower. When the South Tower collapsed, a blast of debris tore through the lobby and killed him.

despite being formed by that tragedy, despite the 7 months he would spend helping search for remains at Ground Zero, and the dozen-plus medical conditions and cancers the toxins there later caused in him, Father Keenan remains a man of effusive joy. Michael Judge was an institution. People still carry his words written on paper, folded in their wallets. Pulling out a short prayer, he wrote when Father Keenan mentions his name. Babies, boats, and buildings have been named after him. There's not a day that goes by that he isn't remembered, Father Keenan said. To follow Judge in his role as an FD, Fire Department New York chaplain, particularly in the wake of an unprecedented disaster, was no easy task. As Michael Daly, the longtime columnist in New York who chronicled the legendary chaplain's life in the Book of Michael, put it in an interview with America, imagine Joe DiMaggio gets killed in a terrorist attack, and I tell you, okay, you're up next. On paper, Father Keenan may not have been an obvious choice. I didn't even know the difference between an engine and a ladder, Father Keenan told America in June, while seated in the friary on 31st Street, where he lived while he was the chaplain. But he was not an obvious pick to join the Franciscans either. While he grew up in a Franciscan-run parish in the borough of Woodridge, New Jersey, the future friar now says he never intended to be a Franciscan. He was working a teamster's job in his early 20s when his vocation was suggested to him by none other than Father Judge. I said, well, I think you're kind of crazy because, number one, I don't go to church, Father Keenan recounted. Number two, I cheated my way through high school so I could never do the studies. And number three, how do you spell chastity? And he said to me, if I could do it, you could do it. Judge turned out to be right, and Judge's instincts would be right again almost a half century later. Months after Father Keenan became chaplain, a firefighter told him that Judge, when asked who might replace him, had named Father Keenan without hesitation. The two men had a good deal in common. Both were Franciscans. Both inherited the sort of natural charisma that came from being the sons of blue-collar Irish immigrants in New York. Both had gotten sober after struggling with alcoholism, and both accompanied patients dying of AIDS when others would not go near them. But succeeding Judge was never a matter of replacement. Nobody was ever going to be Michael Judge, said the Reverend Ann Cansfield, another Fire Department New York chaplain, and the director of the department's counseling services unit. But Chris does ministry in a style that is very reminiscent of Michael. A sort of Elijah-Elisha mantle passed between them. It was a miraculous blessing for the fire department. Chris's ability to just be present with people, to love people. Mr. Daly resists the framing of Judge as a towering figure. Michael Judge did not think that the impressive or the sacred distance was up or high. He thought it was a cross. What he loved more than anything was walking across the Brooklyn Bridge. His whole idea was that a great figure is not a towering figure. A great figure is a bridging figure. Father Keenan, Mr. Daly said, embodied that philosophy, but in his own way. He never tried to be Michael Judge 2.0. Instead, he served the same function that Michael Judge did, which is the bridge from himself to other people. And to Chris's eternal credit, I've never seen him try to be anybody but himself. He never tried to be anybody but who God wanted him to be. His versatility would serve him in his role as chaplain. Give me your most wild and wacky situation, Reverend Cansfield said. Like if some guy was an atheist or a Wiccan or died naked in a hooker's bed.
We could call Chris.

0: Nothing is going to surprise him. Judge was all about moments, Mr. Daly said. There were these things that happened that you would always remember. After 9/11, there was so much. It wasn't about the moments. It was about the enormity of all the moments. By Father Keenan's count, there were over 500 funerals and memorial services over the course of his first 2 years on the job. As remains from 9/11 victims were recovered, grief would come to the surface again and again. Most of those remains would be minuscule. Everyone was essentially vaporized, pulverized, and cremated in the collapse of the two buildings, Father Keenan said. He participated in the recovery efforts, digging side by side with firefighters in the pit at Ground Zero for 7 months after the attacks. They would search through dirt and debris in sections roughly the size of a basketball court and rake back and forth three times over, searching for remains. You could hardly find a piece of glass, he said. Even there, while he was carrying the remains of fallen firefighters to ambulances, Father Keenan was able to find God. I was wondering, what sense do I bring to this? What's the meaning of this, he said. And one night, I had an inspiration from the Spirit. He described a dream where he was driving down into the pit to dig, and I came to understand that I was descending into hell. But I am seeing the face of God and all the people that are down here to offer help. That community of first responders sustained him through tragedy. He recalled a conversation he had with firefighters soon after he became chaplain. They said, "We know that you've given your life for us as our chaplain, but what we need to know is that all 11,000 of us are yours. Don't you ever forget that all 11,000 of us are yours." That's beautiful, Father Keenan said, smiling widely. Who has ever told that? People ask me, "How did you move through all of this?" That was how. Now in his retirement, those relationships continue to provide consolation, and not just for Father Keenan. Ted Trestick was a probationary firefighter on Ladder 24 across the street from the friary when he first met the chaplain in the station kitchen about 12 years ago. "He's been a great source of counsel for me before I even knew that's what it was," Mr. Trestick said. Father Keenan's demeanor was so approachable that he didn't realize at the time he was getting advice. "What made it possible," he said, "was that you can't offend the guy. He's heard it all and he's seen it all. It's a nice feeling to know that you're never going to be scolded or shamed." Mr. Trestick recalls Father Keenan telling him about feeling inadequate when he took on the role of chaplain after Father Judge. But despite his not feeling ready, God or whatever higher power you believe in said, "Nope, it's your time, whether you're ready or not," Mr. Trestick said. Father Keenan showed a lot of guys that if you just try to do the next right thing, you'll be okay, even if you're not ready or are unsure. He showed guys that it's okay to be a little broken. Father Keenan's vulnerability, Mr. Trestick explained, made him a trusted voice in the fraternity of the fire department. "I'd do anything for Father Chris," Mr. Trestick added. Michael Zofchek, a now retired fire department lieutenant, got to know Father Keenan when he and his wife, who is Jewish, were having trouble finding a priest to preside at their wedding in 2003. "I said, you know what? We have a fire department calendar with all the chaplains on the back of the calendar. Let's pick the Jewish one and the Catholic one." Since then, Father Keenan became a fixture in their family, coming to everything from funerals to Jewish baby naming ceremonies. "He really gets in the weeds with you and your family," Mr. Zofchek said. The source of comfort that Father Keenan provided was all the more important in a department whereas, Mr. Zofchek said, "the way we do therapy is to push feelings down and pour booze on top of it. He's a special person, he said of Father Keenan. It started on that day in September 2001, and it has never ended, and it never will. A total of 343 firefighters died on September the 11th, 2001. Since then, over 400 more have died for reasons that can be attributed to the fallout of that day. After the towers fell, fires raged underground for weeks, sending plumes of toxic smoke laced with over 30 known carcinogens into the air. We eventually got proper masks, Father Keenan said, recounting his time in the pit at Ground Zero. But we dropped the masks while digging or talking because they were uncomfortable. Now 85 years of age, Father Keenan has dealt with 14 different conditions traced to his time in the pit, including cancers, post-traumatic stress disorder, and a sleep disorder. At the time of our interview, he was undergoing treatment for a recently diagnosed cancer in both of his kidneys. Still, Father Keenan approaches life with a good sense of humor. "Look at me. Don't I look great?" he said. He said his doctors are currently monitoring 7 conditions. Father Keenan believes he will eventually succumb to them. But even with that in mind, his outlook remains great. When that day comes, he says he will just kiss my butt goodbye, and I'll say, "Jesus, I'm on my way." Father Keenan has not gone through his medical issues alone. "Every guy who was there is just kind of waiting for the other shoe to drop," Mr. Sofchek, who was among the firefighters at Ground Zero, said. "We don't talk about if we're going to get sick. We talk about when." Having a chaplain who is navigating the same dread helps him feel like it's going to be okay. "Listen, it's probably going to be bad, but in the end, it's going to be okay because you have your faith. Chris is going to walk with you. Jesus will walk with you. It's going to be all right in the end." Mr. Daly said the firefighters, a significant portion of whom are Catholic, have a special connection to their chaplain and to God. "They're a bunch of seemingly ordinary guys sitting around the firehouse," he continued, "and then an alarm comes in. And all of a sudden, a kind of grace descends on them at the moment. They have no idea what awaits them, but they're completely willing to risk their lives for people they don't even know. Just as the devil is to be found in evil, God is to be found in good," he said, crediting the idea to Judge. By that theology, they just have more God in them. Most of the firefighters in the department today were not on the job in 2001. The young guys look at us with respect, but they can't really understand what happened. Mr. Sofchek said, reflecting on the quarter century that has passed since the terrorist attacks. Though Father Keenan is retired from his official role as chaplain, the guys at Ladder 24 are still happy to see him when he shows up. On a June afternoon, as he gave a tour of the firehouse's memorabilia from September the 11th and mementos of Franciscan chaplains that came before him, young firefighters listened intently to the gregarious man in a religious habit that, one firefighter's daughter had decided, made him look like a Jedi. In retirement, as on the job, Father Keenan still has a knack for making people feel like they have known him for a lifetime after just a few minutes. Those firefighters, like many today, might not remember what Father Keenan described as incredible unity that briefly followed the terrorist attacks. But he believes that the country and the church need to find their way back to it, and it is not too late. "Us coming together as one is not an impossible dream," he said. "Not only was it possible, it was real." Mr. Daly believes that Father Judge would be proud of what his successor made of the role. "Michael would recognize Chris, as the person we all should be," he said. "If Judge was Joe DiMaggio, then Father Keenan is Mickey Mantle. They're both champions. They're both people you want to admire and want to emulate and want to thank God for. And now an article, Catholic Higher Education Meets AI. We can't let new technology override moral wisdom. In Magnifica Humanitas, Pope Leo XIV invites us to see that in a world with artificial intelligence, we need not only technical expertise, but also moral wisdom. The Pope does not condemn AI. Instead, he promotes an appreciation of AI as a tool that, like any tool, can be used for good or for ill. We can use this tool in ways that help us to think more creatively and critically, or less so, to solve problems, or to make them worse, to unite us, or divide us, to enhance life, or destroy it. Pope Leo urges us to ensure that moral wisdom guides human decision-making with AI, and he calls us to accept our shared responsibility in this regard. Fidelity to truth requires integrating the possibilities offered by technology within a framework marked by wisdom, which is capable of safeguarding both the dignity of each person and the future of our common home. In a world with AI, the humanities, which have always been at the core of Catholic higher education, have never been more important. All academic disciplines, from finance to biology to chemical engineering, develop important capacities for analysis and understanding, and they play critical roles in advancing human knowledge. At the same time, it is essential to study the humanities, philosophy, theology, literature, history, and the arts, for the rich wisdom they offer on the most fundamental questions: what it means to be human, why there is suffering in the world, and how to pursue truth. In the words of St. John Henry Newman, "It will not satisfy me," he says, "to have two independent systems, intellectual and religious, going at once side by side by a sort of division of labor and only accidentally brought together. I want the same roof to contain both the intellectual and the moral disciplines." End of quotation. There are now financial and political pressures to cut funding for the humanities. But those of us who lead Catholic colleges and universities must redouble our efforts to encourage students, regardless of academic major, to grow in their understanding of what it means to be truly human. We must encourage them to cultivate curiosity, creativity, critical thinking, moral courage, and compassion through their study of the humanities. These qualities cannot be replaced by artificial intelligence, and they are precisely the competencies our future leaders will need in order to navigate a world that grows ever more complex. Whereas AI is very good at quickly processing information and offering recommendations, it lacks the discernment, intuition, and interpersonal knowledge that are often crucial to making good decisions amid complexity. AI is not capable of weighing competing values and moral trade-offs, skills so often necessary when making difficult choices, whether about the future of a business or the policies that impact the social, economic, and political well-being of a country. Perhaps most important, AI is not capable of recognizing injustice and exerting the moral courage needed to address it. Interdisciplinary research will become increasingly important as our use of AI grows, and Catholic higher education, whose very purpose is to integrate faith and reason, has long understood the necessity of engineers and scientists working with philosophers and economists. Through our research and scholarship, we must envision how AI can help us to address the most urgent problems facing our world. We must also remain vigilant and speak plainly about the negative consequences of AI, especially those that diminish respect for human dignity and impact the most vulnerable. Catholic colleges and universities have never been ivory towers, and the need for our engagement has never been more evident or more urgent. We must be in dialogue not only with our fellow scholars and researchers, but also with industry, government, and communities both near and far. We must do all that we can to shape the development of new technologies in accord with moral wisdom, as Pope Leo has called us to do. Magnifica Humanitas is a great gift to the Church and the wider world, and it serves to remind those of us who serve at Catholic colleges and universities of our special responsibility. Let us take up the challenge and opportunity of our times with faith, courage, and hope. And this article was by Robert Dodd, Holy Cross Father, the 18th president of the University of Notre Dame in Indiana. This is an article called Benedictine Sisters Respite Center Helps Heal People Who Are Homeless. 59-year-old Lonnie Nix lived for a year in a tent in Bismarck, North Dakota, where winter temperatures fall well below zero. One cold morning, Nix couldn't catch his breath. He took a bus to the hospital where he underwent a quadruple bypass. He didn't know where he'd go when his stay ended. But his doctor introduced him to Stepping Stone Medical Respite for people who are homeless and who need to recuperate from illness or surgery. Nix moved to Stepping Stone when he left the hospital. It is a new ministry led by social worker Sister Idelle Bott of the Benedictine Sisters of the Annunciation Monastery. Her community also helps start ministry on the margins, offering support to people leaving prison and those facing homelessness. Bott noticed that when people who are homeless are discharged from hospitals, they're going to end up right back in the hospital or sicker than they were because they're still too sick to recover on the street. This was a case for Nix. He needed more care than he realized after arriving at Stepping Stone. Fluid built up in his lungs. Respite staff took him to the emergency room and then brought him back after the fluid was drained. There was no way I could have been out on the street and made it, he said. The area's homeless shelter is not able to medically support people discharged from the hospital or allow them to rest during the day. Since the COVID-19 pandemic, the shelter only allows overnight stays. Medical respite centers exist to confront this need throughout the U.S., according to the National Health Care for Homeless Council. More than 240 medical respite programs and about 300 health care for the homeless centers serve approximately 1 million people per year. The Benedictine Sisters have a long history of serving North Dakota in education and health care. We weren't founded to do any particular ministry, said Sister Nicole Kuntz, prioress of Annunciation Monastery. Saint Benedict calls us to respond to the needs of the community, and we've been doing that for almost 150 years. At Stepping Stone, bringing everybody together at the table aligns with the Benedictine charism of hospitality. We want them to model family while we're here. All the staff eat with them at every meal. The residents, she said, are naturally forming cohorts that support each other. They look out for each other. If somebody's not feeling well, they can notice. He's not feeling well today. Can you go check on him? Stepping Stone also works to find housing for residents after their stay. Because of the proximity to the lucrative oil production fields, Bott said, housing prices are high, and residents don't always have good credit histories and may have criminal records. They're not easily going to be able to find and get into normal housing. But residents are finding they might be able to help each other navigate housing. None of them gets enough money to rent an apartment by themselves. But if they pooled it, they could, she said. In Bismarck, Nix is close to moving into an apartment. He said he doesn't want to leave. However, Stepping Stone hired him to work there a few days a week to sit with the residents and possibly cook for them. He'll be able to offer the Benedictine hospitality he received to others. My life's been turned around by them, Nick said. It's the best experience I've had probably in my whole life. From Joan Chittister's In a High Spiritual Season, a couple reflections. If anything diminishes a person, it is the cancer of constant complaining. What did you complain about today? Did that make it better? Did it make you a more pleasant person to be around? Humility tells us not to arrogantly replace custom or wisdom figures or history or experience. It tells us to learn from those who have gone before us. As psychiatrist Karen Horney wrote, life itself still remains a very effective therapy.
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2: Good morning. Today, expect overcast skies with a high near 103. Tonight, look for clear skies with a low near 83. Sunday, expect sunshine with a high near 93. Sunday night, look for clear skies with a low near 75. Monday, expect sunshine with a high near 89. Get your weather every hour right here on Mind's Eye Radio, your virtual newsstand.
3: In Belleville, it's cloudy and 84 degrees. In O'Fallon, it's a slight chance of rain and 80 degrees. In Granite City, it's cloudy and 81 degrees.
4: The onset of nanotechnology is making everything from medical devices to computer chips to space exploration technology smaller than ever. Now scientists are studying how microbes may one day be used to power these devices in our microbe world. In traditional motors, pumps or electrical charges are used to move fluid. But as devices get smaller, the movement of that liquid becomes more difficult to control. Willow DeLuzio, a graduate student at Harvard University, says that's where microbes come in. She studied the movement of E. coli. Though they are only 1 micron long, they can move quite rapidly, up to 30 microns per second. But the direction of their motion can be hard to predict. DeLuzio observed the movement of E. coli over a variety of surfaces and found it preferred gel-like porous surfaces over glassy solid surfaces. She then placed E. coli in straight channels with alternating porous and solid surfaces.
5: We can actually control the collective motion of the cells and direct them in microchannels. And we think that bacteria should be quite useful in the future in biodevices.
4: Bacteria might someday be used to power mini motors, run sensors, or perform other tasks. For the American Society for Microbiology, I'm Regina O'Brien. Microbe World is made possible by the Genomics GTL program of the Department of Energy's Office of Science, www.sc.doe.gov.
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9: Hello, and welcome to Guideposts. My name is Danette, and we'll begin today's program with a devotional from the Upper Room. Friends near and far, read John 15, verses 11 to 17. Two are better than one because they have good return for their labor. If either of them falls down, one can help the other up. Ecclesiastes 4, 9 to 10. At 92 years old, I spend a lot of time alone in my little trailer. I have wonderful friends at church and the senior center, but still, I spend most of the time by myself. However, one day while reading The Upper Room, I realized that I have friends everywhere. In its pages, I read about people who have troubles similar to mine, and I feel connected. I read about fellow Christians who are full of joy, and it uplifts me. If they write more than once, I get to meet them again, and I can visit with them over and over. All I have to do is pick up the devotional and read it as many times as I like. Through the Upper Room's translations, I have a worldwide community. And, of course, I have a friend who is closer than a brother, Jesus Christ. He is with me day and night, and I talk to him very often. Whether I have big problems or am merely frustrated about something I can no longer do well and need advice to direct me to a new way of doing things. Because I read the Bible often, many characters seem like good friends when I read their stories again. I experience God's peace when I remember my friends around the world and the one who is closer than a brother. See Proverbs 18, verse 24. Prayer. Dear Lord, thank you for friends near and far, and thank you for being our dear friend. Amen. Prayer focus. Those who are lonely. Thought for the day. I can experience friendship with Jesus and others through stories of faith. By Ken Clare, Idaho, USA. This devotional has a follow-up on the Upper Room blog, The Blessing of Friends, by Ken Clare. I hope this personal story encourages you to reflect on the selfless love of Christ and the work of His Spirit within us. As you read my devotion, I'm just 3 days short of my 94th birthday, so you'll realize I wrote my devotional 2 years earlier. One thing, however, has not changed. I am still deeply grateful for my local friends who take me where I need to go and care for me so faithfully. Just yesterday, Wally brought me enough delicious home-cooked food to fill my refrigerator. He certainly doesn't have to do that, but he is a wonderful cook, and his kindness keeps me well supplied. I also have several other Christian friends who help me get home from church, where we then enjoy an after-church lunch together. Another friend brings me home from the senior center. I am thoroughly blessed by these Christian friends who surround me with their love, kindness, and faithful help. Since I wrote this devotion, my eyesight has declined further, so I've been finding new ways to do things without having to read them on paper. I've been pleasantly surprised by how much help is available, including the audio version of The Upper Room. The Library of Congress and local libraries throughout the country offer literally thousands of audiobooks, so I can download them and listen anytime. I'm writing this update with a dictation app, which works very well. It even corrects my rough drafts at times when I don't want it to, but overall it has been a tremendous help. Sometimes I think I'm getting old, but the other day I celebrated my friend's 96th birthday. That puts things in perspective. I guess I'm still doing pretty well after all. Next, I'll read from the book 66 Ways God Loves You by Jennifer Rothschild. In Galatians, God sets me free. Freedom rings from every book and every page of Scripture, but nowhere do the liberty bells peal more beautifully and clearly than in the book of Galatians. It is for freedom that Christ has set us free, Paul wrote, Galatians 5, verse 1. God's love has set you free from condemnation and confusion, free from the curse of sin, and free from the lie that you need to do something extra to be accepted by God. And this freedom costs us nothing because it costs Jesus everything. God loves you so much that He purchased your freedom once and for all on the cross. When Christ died and rose again, the final payment for your forever freedom was paid in full. You don't owe a penny or a penalty. You are no longer a slave to sin that threatened to take you down. We received God's promise of freedom only by believing Jesus Christ. Chapter 3, verse 22. God has set you free through his Son, Jesus, and if the Son sets you free, you are free indeed. John 8, verse 36. You may feel stuck today in a habit or mindset. You may feel as if you are a slave to your past or to others' opinions. You may look at your life and still see the shadow of some chains that once shackled you to defeat or discouragement. But a bell is ringing in your spirit. It is the song of freedom stirring in your soul. It is what Paul rang for the believers in Galatia. You are free. Stand firm, then, and do not let yourselves be burdened again by a yoke of slavery. Galatians 5, verse 1. The God who set you free wants you to stay free, free to follow him and walk in his love. There is no chain, no shackle stronger than God's love for you, and his love has set you free. So let go of any chain you may think is still yours and pick up the bell of freedom instead. Ring it loud and long. Let it resonate in your spirit today, for the law of the Spirit of life has set you free in Christ Jesus. Romans 8, verse 2. Today I'll be reading from the September-October 2026 issue of Angels on Earth magazine, beginning with the editor's note, Down to Earth. I love my old house and enjoy caring for it. I try to fix what I can myself, or at least get as far as possible on a project before I call in a pro, which can sometimes leave me feeling defeated, strangers fixing what I couldn't. This summer, I tackled the greenhouse. It's not as fancy as it might sound, but it is a paned glass structure off the garage and laundry room. After a few years of planting fast-growing flowers and herbs while the kids used the space as a playhouse, I let the greenhouse go. Ivy took over the rock wall it shared with the laundry room. Clover covered the ground. The clover invited yellow jackets in through a broken pane. They swarmed crevices in the rock wall looking for a nesting spot. I love bees, but not wasps, especially when they traveled through the crevices into the laundry room. Last fall, I didn't dare wash clothes during daylight hours when the nasty stingers were active, but I couldn't quite bear to call an exterminator. All God's creatures, after all. First order of business was to stuff those crevices with steel wool. Wear heavy gloves, my research cautioned. No kidding, it was like digging in my grandmother's tin for a straight pin with just the colored head I wanted. Next, I tackled the ivy. I hacked at the roots and pulled the vines, wearing an old COVID mask for the dusty job. I washed down the potting table and stacked the clay pots. My DIY was done. Time to call in reinforcements. Enter a jolly window washer who called his one-man operation, Somebody's Gotta Do It, and a greenhouse expert who replaced the broken pane without needing to measure. He'd built the same model for his wife. I added two new contacts to my who to call win list. Defeated? Not me. This old house has brought one angel after another to my door to remind me that there would be no fun at all in being able to do everything myself. By Colleen Hughes, Senior Lead Editor. Our next story is Our Rescue Rangers. One of the guys reminded me of Andy Griffith from the old TV sitcom set in the idyllic town of Mayberry by Dan Reagan, Sorrento, Florida. I was behind the wheel of a bus full of lively high school kids trying my best to coax the old yellow dinosaur up Colorado's Burthout Pass, peak elevation 11,000 feet. We were getting nowhere fast. I had the gas pedal floored, and still we were climbing inch by inch, not building up any speed at all. How long before the bus just gave up the ghost? A breakdown seemed imminent, and there was nothing I could do but pray for the Lord's angels to help us. The worst part was we were nearly 2,000 miles from home, a caravan of four rented school buses and 200 church youth group kids headed back to Winter Park, Florida, after a week of skiing over spring break. It was 1978, and a couple of college buddies and I had volunteered to chaperone. On the slopes, a good time was had by all. We weren't much older than the high schoolers we had promised to keep safe, but the responsibility hadn't really weighed on us. Until now. My friends Grady and David sat up front, close behind me, in the driver's seat, urging me on. We'd witnessed some wondrous things on this trip and were inspired by the youth who had committed themselves to their faith. I'd grown up in the church, trusting in God's divine presence, believing in His angels, but that trust came a lot more easily when I wasn't worried that something was bound to go wrong at any moment. Those buses probably did just fine on their routes around the flattest state in the U.S., but they were in no way made for mountain climbing, especially the bus my friends and I had been charged with. The other buses chugged up the pass slowly but surely. We fell behind. Grady and David cheered when, by some miracle, we actually made it to the top of the rise. I drove downhill as fast as I dared to build up speed for the next climb. Over and over, the challenge repeated itself. Near the top of each rise, I felt the bus lurch forward, almost as if an angel had given it a push. All this was taking a toll on the bus. How long before anyone noticed the caravan was one bus short? I didn't want to think of bored kids having to wait around for a mechanic or tow truck to come to our rescue. Besides, the plan was to rotate drivers and stop as little as possible. There was no room in the schedule for a breakdown. The kids' parents would be waiting at the designated meeting spot. We made it through the pass, but the bus was now creeping along even on the relatively flat roads. The engine couldn't handle much more than 30 miles an hour, an unsafe speed for the interstate. If you could even call 30 miles per hour speed. South of Denver, we somehow caught up with our caravan while they were pulled over at a rest stop. We relayed the trouble we'd had and worried that our bus might not make it back in one piece. The youth leader had a good idea. "Let's put most of the baggage in your bus and divide the kids among the other buses," he said. "That way, if you're late getting back or have any trouble on the road, you won't have passengers to worry about or their anxious parents on the other end." I couldn't help feeling as if our fate was sealed. We had a commitment to get our bus home. Chances were it was going to end up at a mechanic shop somewhere between here and Florida. Sure, my buddies and I could take care of ourselves, but there was no telling how long a repair would take. We'd be stuck. It was a bummer. The kids in our bus were glad to make the switch. We continued on, Grady at the wheel, David and I in the seats with sleeping bags and suitcases for company. We mostly stayed on back roads where we could tool along at our own pace. David took over the driver's seat as soon as we crossed the Texas state line. I got a bit of shut-eye. When I woke up at 2 a.m., we were seemingly in the middle of nowhere, pitch dark, trees on either side of the road. "Welcome to northwest corner of Louisiana," David said, eyeing me from the rearview mirror. "We haven't seen another car or soul for an hour," Grady added. "We did pass a gas station, closed, of course." I was back at the wheel for my turn when the engine suddenly died. No sputtering to a stop, just dead. The guys groaned. It finally happened, I thought. I eased the bus onto the side of the road. The interior lights were still working, for now, but when I turned the key, there wasn't even a click. Nothing. We ducked down the stairs of the bus and walked around to the front to lift the hood. What we intended to do, I had no idea. None of us had the slightest mechanical know-how. After staring at the engine for a few minutes, unable to really see a thing without a flashlight, we got back on the bus. What now? As the last one on, I closed the door to keep the bugs out, then immediately thawed twice. Might be better to let the fresh air in. When I opened the door again, two men in Forest Ranger uniforms were standing there. I nearly jumped out of my head. "Engine trouble?" one of them said. I assumed he was in charge, maybe because he looked a lot like Andy Griffith from the TV show, though his partner looked nothing like Barney Fife. The ranger's voice was calm, soothing, laid back, as if we had a simple problem to solve back in Mayberry. "Yes, sir," I said. "Engine trouble." David, Grady, and I filed off the bus. The Rangers repositioned their pickup truck on the road. We hung by while they had a look. I heard something about tightening the battery cables. "Now, give it a go," said the ranger I thought of as Andy. Grady hopped back in the bus and tried to start the engine. With a whoosh, it spit blue flames. David and I reared back. Grady jumped off the bus. Ranger Andy moved closer and took a deep breath. He blew out the flames as if they were birthday candles. "I see your problem," he said, then reached in and yanked out a handful of wires. I could hardly believe my eyes. "Try it now," he said with confidence we didn't think to argue with. This time I got in and turned the key. The engine roared to life stronger than it had sounded when we first started our trip. It made no sense to us, but we wanted to get home more than we wanted a lesson in car mechanics. "Thanks so much," I said, with Grady and David echoing me. "We would have been goners without you." The Andy Ranger nodded. "Glad to be of help," his sidekick said. They got into their truck, and we pulled out in front. The forest rangers followed us for a mile or two, then passed us, giving us a friendly honk. The road went straight for miles. We had no trouble keeping our rescuers in view until we went over a gentle rise. On the other side of it, we were alone again on the road. "Where did they go?" I asked. "No idea," David said. "That's just weird." "You don't think they were?" I wondered out loud. "Angels?" Grady said. "Who else but God would have known we needed help out in the middle of the night in the middle of nowhere?" So it was true that I could trust him completely, even there, even then. Without the high schoolers aboard and constantly requesting pit stops, we were able to drive straight through to our destination. We reached Winter Park, Florida, at nearly the same time as the rest of the caravan. The parents and kids were milling around the meeting spot when we parked off to the side. David, Grady, and I high-fived one another and got off the bus. "Don't forget to grab your luggage," we called out. The youth leader ran over. "I didn't think we'd see you guys so soon." It was a long story for another time, and we were bushed. "We had some help along the way," I said, "somewhere near Mayberry." My buddies gave me a wink. They'd caught my reference about our Andy Griffith angel and his trusty sidekick. The drawing with this story shows a night scene with two forest rangers who have angel wings. The ranger on the left has his arm closest to the left, bent up, with his hand touching the brim of his hat. His other hand is holding a wrench with the pointed end up. The top button of his ranger shirt is unbuttoned, and he has sunglasses tucked into his pocket below his ranger badge. The ranger on the right is standing slightly behind the other ranger. His arms are down at his sides, and he is wearing a tie with his ranger shirt. Both rangers have a patch on the sleeve on the right. Turning the page is a headshot photo of the author Dan. He has short hair and is wearing a jacket over a shirt with a collar. Moss-covered rocks are in the background. The caption says, "Dan's encounter was one he will never forget." Our next story is Mildred's Pencil Box, Who's to Say What Something is Really Worth? By Lorreen Cox, Maben, Mississippi. Great Aunt Marion was the historian in my husband's family. When Bobby and I visited her one summer at her home in Buffalo Mills, Pennsylvania, the same home her grandparents had lived in, it was filled with the antiques of a bygone era. They were nothing more than familiar furnishings to her. At the age of 95, she was still sleeping in her upstairs bedroom, managing on her own. She liked to keep things the way they had always been. She was excited to show us the glass case where she displayed her most precious heirlooms, the heart of her home. Her keepsakes were the everyday mementos from the lives of people she loved. Right away, I saw a pair of baby shoes and a pocket watch. She regaled us with stories of the relatives who had once owned each item in the case. She told us about Grandpa Hillegas, who carried wagon loads of coal down the Allegheny Mountains, and Grandpa Ling, who ran a general store. I asked who was fond of the old political buttons. "Me," she said. "I often worked at our local voting precinct, so I always had plenty of buttons at election time." She plucked one out of the case. "I like Ike," she read with gusto. "That's Eisenhower, of course, and here's one for Teddy Roosevelt. I'm ready to vote for Teddy." When she returned the buttons to the case, I noticed a pair of long wooden boxes in back. One looked like it had been hand-carved with an intricate design, but it was the simpler box next to it that struck my fancy. Aunt Marion saw me trying to figure out what the boxes might have been used for. "Pencil boxes," she said before I could ask. I pointed to the one with a sweet little painting on top. "Who used that one?" Aunt Marion took it out of the case and handed it to me so I could get a closer look. The cheerful picture showed three old-fashioned race cars making their way to the finish line. I imagine the pencil box was meant for a child in school. "The box in your hands belonged to my younger sister, Mildred. She died of pneumonia at the age of 12, and I've kept everything on the inside just exactly as she left it the last time she closed it long ago," Aunt Marion said. "Go ahead," she said. "Open it." I lifted the top. Inside, I found the little key that locked the box, along with several pencils, some sharpened down to nubs, erasers, and a few pieces of chalk. I could barely read the name written on the wood in script, Mildred Hillegass. The handwriting was faded, but the memory of a young Mildred was as live as could be. Bobby put his arm around my shoulders, both of us moved by Aunt Marion's devotion. She had kept the pencil box close as a symbol of her enduring sisterly love. I thought about that pencil box long after Bobby and I returned home that summer. We often reminded each other of all the family stories Aunt Marion had shared with us. That was the real value of anything she kept in the glass case. When Aunt Marion died the following summer, her son planned an estate auction to help clear out her house before putting it up for sale. There was so much to get rid of, including whatever had been stored in the attic for who knew how long. An overwhelming task. One of Bobby's cousins faxed us a list of what would be auctioned. Dressers and nightstands, dishes, vintage kitchenware, milk glass oil lamps, a daguerreotype photo, items I would have expected to appeal to antiques dealers. I was surprised when I saw the pencil boxes listed. "We'll never forget witnessing the way Aunt Marion honored her beloved sister," I told Bobby. "Wouldn't it be wonderful if we could be the memory keepers of Mildred's pencil box now, in honor of both sisters?" Bobby couldn't get away, but insisted to join his family in Pennsylvania and bring the box home. I sat in the back with other family members in attendance. Professional dealers bid aggressively for the most valuable items. It was thrilling to see that the estate sale was going to be a success. I straightened in my seat. Lucky I'm here for a pencil box, I thought. How much could a little thing like that be worth to anyone who doesn't know the story behind it? I soon got my answer. "One wooden pencil box," the auctioneer called out. I craned my neck to see around the people in front of me, but still couldn't get a clear view of which box was being held up. I clutched my bidding paddle. "The bidding will start at $500. Paddles shot up. Mine stayed in my lap. $500? Just to start? I had no idea pencil cases were collectible antiques. My ears closed to what it finally went for. I assumed we'd said goodbye to the hand-carved pencil box that was far more sophisticated than Mildred's childish one. There was still hope. I waited for the simpler pencil box to be offered. In the meantime, I successfully bid on a calendar from the family store and a flour sack from the old mill, things that would have made Aunt Marion smile. Little by little, the room cleared out. With the big-ticket items gone, the professional dealers called it a day. The other pencil box had not come up for sale. I wondered if the two boxes had sold together as a pair. Perhaps that accounted for the cost? I gathered my things to go. "Ladies and gentlemen," the auctioneer announced suddenly, "we've come across an overlooked item. A second pencil box is available." With the room half empty, I could see what the auctioneer held up. Mildred's pencil box with its little painted top. I grabbed my paddle and pushed it high in the air. I hadn't even waited to hear a starting bid. With no high-end dealers for competition, I won the box for $22.50. When I claimed my prize, the auctioneer was truly confused as to how no one on his team had seen it earlier. Their reputation depended on being organized, and I could see he was embarrassed. All he could say was that the second pencil box must have been hidden under something. Under an angel's wing, I'm sure, I told Bobby when I got home. We were meant to safeguard the best part of the family legacy, the legacy of love. The author, Loreen, is pictured in a full-page drawing facing the title page of this story. She is holding that pencil box with both hands, one hand on each end. The top of the pencil box is facing the camera and has a scene of three race cars moving toward the finish line, with people on the left standing and cheering. On the right side of the scene is a fence and an open field beyond the fence. Loreen has chin-length hair with a side part. She is wearing a loose-fitting, long-sleeved blouse with a keyhole neckline. The neckline has embroidery around the edges. Turning the page is a view of the open pencil case. It has three sections. The section toward the top of the photo goes the length of the pencil box and holds several pencils of different lengths on the left and a piece of chalk on the right. Toward the bottom of the photo are the other two sections. The one on the left goes about three-quarters of the way across and is holding three pencils at different lengths. The one on the right has three pieces of chalk of different lengths. The caption says, "Everything kept just as it was." Our next story is Sunday at the Park. Who wanted to look out the window and see a bunch of bare trees? By Carolyn Bowles, Riverside, California. Morning sun streamed into the apartment I was still trying to settle into. I walked over to the window and looked past the park view. I was more interested in the direction of my old house, the house where I had enjoyed full and busy days. Now, alone in my second-story apartment, I was in a new season of my life. I felt cut off from God's world, a world that had me swept up in it. The glass pane of the window might as well have been a brick wall. I sighed and shifted my gaze. All those bare trees, I thought. It was late summer when I moved. The park across the street had been lush and green. Now, with winter approaching fast, the nearly bare branches left me feeling cold. My apartment was comfortable, even cozy. In the beginning, I hoped the park would be a real comfort. Sometimes I sat outside on my little balcony to admire the trees. It gave me a lift to think of us both existing together in God's world. But all too soon, the leaves turned yellow, then brown, then fell to the ground. I'd stopped sitting out on the balcony. I went to the kitchen to brew some tea. Leafless, lifeless trees, I thought. Who wanted to see that? For years, I'd shared a house with my mother and older brother, both of them with health problems. I was thankful to be able-bodied and more than glad to help out. My little family kept me busy. Then came my mother's death suddenly from cardiac arrest. A few months later, my brother died in his sleep. I knew they were in heaven with the angels, but there was no longer anyone for me to care for, no one to share my days with. The house felt empty and unwelcoming without them. I poured myself a cup of tea. I'm lucky to have found this place not so far away, I reminded myself. When I first contacted the building manager, she hadn't given me much hope. Every unit's taken, she said. I can put you on our waiting list, but you'll be the last of a dozen people already on it. I was quite surprised when she called me the next day to say that a second-floor apartment had opened up. Everyone else had turned it down, which she found strange. I wondered if God had a hand in it. Maybe he wanted to show me there was still a place for me in his world after all. After having my tea, I got dressed and went downstairs to check my mail. It came earlier on Saturdays than it did during the week. A neighbor was there at her box, too. I'd seen her around the building before, but didn't know her name. She looked to be in quite a hurry. "You're on second floor, right?" she said quickly. "Yes, at the front of the building." "Me too," she said. She gathered her letters and closed up her box. "Don't you love our gorgeous view of the park?" "Maybe not so much this time of year." My neighbor stopped what she was doing and looked me in the eye. "Autumn gives us the best view, especially from our vantage point," she said. "Once the trees drop their leaves, we can see all the fun going on behind them. And tomorrow is Sunday, the happiest day at the park." I nodded politely, but I couldn't muster much enthusiasm. She had to run off before we had properly introduced ourselves. The next morning, I

I need to. I'd feel settled eventually. My tea was lukewarm when I took another sip. I'd been standing at the window longer than I realized. I found myself at my window checking in on the park throughout the day. The joggers were joined by cyclists and skateboarders. A woman pushed a young girl in a wheelchair. A baseball game started in the white-chalked diamond. The window became part of my daily routine. Sometimes I wrapped myself in a scarf and enjoyed the show from my balcony, watching baseball give way to football and rain turn to hail. With everything changing before my eyes, I felt as if I were changing along with it. Up to that point, so much joy had been invisible to me. Not until angels pulled back the bright green curtain of summer's leaves did I really see the park in all its glory. When I caught up with my neighbor, she was delighted to hear that I'd been won over. Winter passed, and spring brought children to the swing sets and couples walking hand in hand. The young girl in the wheelchair exchanged her knitted hat for a sun visor. I was almost disappointed when the trees formed a canopy of green that obstructed my view. From my balcony, I listened for the sounds of children laughing, dogs barking, music playing. On the nicest days, I went over to the park myself. This was a world to appreciate, and God had settled me into a second-floor apartment with a wonderful view, just the right vantage point for me to enjoy every new season He'd make in this new season of my life. The full-page drawing facing the title page of this story shows a tree that reflects all four seasons. The upper left corner has leafless branches tinged with snow, winter. An angel with a long braid down her back is perched on a wintry branch like a bird. The upper right section has branches which are full of leaves and flowers, spring. The lower right section shows branches full of leaves, summer. The lower left corner shows branches with autumn leaves and several leaves floating in the air. The tree is on a grassy slope which angles up toward the right. Turning the page, the smiling author Carolyn is pictured from the waist up with a sidewalk and row of trees behind her. She has shoulder-length hair with bangs and is wearing a long-sleeve sweater over a t-shirt. The caption says, "Carolyn welcomes glorious sweater weather." Our next story is Delivery Service. I kept asking myself what I was doing here, by Robert Tieni, Tempe, Arizona. Nothing about this family vacation to Flagstaff made sense. To start with, I wasn't even with my family. I'd been second-guessing myself since checking in at the Airbnb. I'd driven 2.5 hours for what? A solitary getaway that was all about me? I'd already reserved the house in Flagstaff when my wife decided it would be better for her to spend the time in Tucson with our daughter and newborn granddaughter instead. "Looks like it will be just us," I told my son. But when he couldn't find anyone to take care of his dogs, he begged off too. With the temperatures in Tempe rising, I decided to head north alone. It was true that I'd enjoyed my hike so far and the cooler weather, but halfway through the week, I wondered what I was doing here. I planned to spend the day exploring downtown and made sure I had a full bottle of water in my backpack. For one thing, my son had recommended a place he swore made the best pizza, and I wanted to check it out for lunch. I headed downtown on foot and stopped at the railroad crossing to watch one of the many freight trains that roll through Flagstaff. The rumble shook the ground, and my mind swirled. I was a family man. As much as I liked the outdoors and appreciated its solitary activities, I liked a bustling household, too, with friends and family coming and going. It felt strange to be on my own with no responsibilities to anyone. As the last car of the train whooshed past, I noticed a man with an old bicycle standing across the way. From his disheveled appearance, I could see he was in need. I ought to give him a little money, I thought. Surely he's hungry. When I moved to approach him, the man shouted something I couldn't understand. He wasn't speaking to me or anyone else I could see. I thought it safer not to engage him and moved on. I continued into town and found the restaurant. No problem.
Except pizzas were only sold by the pie at this establishment, which

0: would have worked if my family were there. Once again, I was left wondering why I had come to Flagstaff at all. "The pizzeria across the street has what you need," someone suggested. I walked over there and ordered 2 cheese slices. The lunch rush was over, and it was too early for dinner, so I had my choice of tables, but I took a seat near the front. I dug in. The pizza was good enough to lift my spirits, and I started thinking about my next hike. There were plenty of trails to choose from, and as long as I was here, I didn't want to miss anything. I was finishing up my second slice when a server appeared at my table with 2 more. "On the house," she said, "we noticed that one of the slices we served you was too small." "Thank you," I said, "but I'm stuffed and I'll be out walking around the town the rest of the afternoon." "We've got a box for you. Give me a sec." She hurried to the counter and returned with a neatly wrapped package to fit my backpack. The man from the railroad crossing popped into my mind. It had been a while since I'd seen him. Maybe he'd calmed down by now. I'd have to go back to see if he was still there. On the other hand, I could wait until I ran into somebody else who looked hungry. If not, I could heat the slices up for dinner at the Airbnb. I wouldn't let them go to waste. I unzipped my backpack. The door to the pizzeria opened and a young man came in. "Can you guys donate a couple slices?" he asked at the counter. "I just saw someone in need." I knew exactly who he meant. "I've got 2 slices right here," I said, "all ready to go."
1: "Thanks, man," he said. "There's a guy with an old bike by the railroad crossing. Something just made me want to get him lunch."
0: All week, I'd been wondering what I was doing in Flagstaff. Now I knew there was a lesson for me on this vacation. Yes, I was on my own, free of responsibilities, I'd told myself, but I'd missed a chance to be a good Samaritan, first when I saw the man in need, and again when I chose not to go back and try harder to extend a helping hand. Whether I was with family or not, I was never without responsibility to others, strangers though they may be. The next time God gave me something to deliver, he wouldn't have to nudge me twice. The full-page photo facing the title page of this story shows the close-up of a neon sign spelling the word pizza from top to bottom in capital letters. The background is the cloud-filled sky lit up in pinks and golds by the sunrise or sunset. Our next story is The Collector. Growing up in the 1940s and 1950s in California, all 8 of us kids had shoes as soon as we learned to walk, although some of our friends wore only socks or booties until they were older. My parents went one step further with our baby shoes. It was kind of a tradition back then to have them bronzed. At least one shoe from baby's first pair was sent off to a company that specialized in the technique. The shoe was coated in a layer of copper to harden the leather and preserve every scuff and crease made by those first baby steps. The polished copper shoe became a lasting keepsake. With 8 children, Mom had the biggest collection on our block. Most of our bronzed shoes were Buster Browns, although one was a moccasin with a hole worn all the way through its sole. 4 shoes had names in raised block letters on the side. 3 had names written out in script. The last baby shoe came back with the name inside it. One was never on display without the others. After our parents passed away, the treasures disappeared for a time. We were so relieved when my brother was at the house sorting through their possessions and found the shoes tucked away in an upstairs closet. We each took our keepsake home for display, but I think Mom knew that she'd raised the bunch of us to stay close and walk through this life together. By Katie Martin, Danbury, North Carolina. The photo with this story shows Katie's bronzed baby shoe with the toe facing the right. Katie's name is in raised capital letters at the top of the shoe. A paper towel is in the background. The caption says, "Katie's Buster Brown shoe with her name in raised letters." Our next story is Music to My Ears. Was I Hearing God's Reassurance? By Terry Helm, Elizabethtown, Pennsylvania.
1: Outside my window, I heard an owl's soft hoot being carried on the Montana wind. My eyes scanned the trees outside my Missoula home, distracted from my computer screen for a moment. An owl hooting in the evening, the meadowlark's song in the morning, wind blowing through the trees. I thanked God for the familiar sounds that calmed me, especially now. My patience was being sorely tested. For weeks, I'd been searching online listings for work. All I had to show for it was an inbox full of rejections, except for one unlikely lead. Most of my experience was as a bookkeeper in the company I'd run with my late husband. I'd sought positions I was obviously qualified for, as well as those for which I was overqualified, such as office assistant and file clerk. So far, no luck. I scrolled past yet another opportunity to teach English to South Korean students at private schools called Hagwons. I rolled my eyes. God, you must have something reasonable in mind for me. Please help me find it. My only experience in a classroom was as a teacher's aide at my children's elementary school many moons ago, and South Korea was halfway across the world. Nevertheless, on the off chance God was telling me to leave no stone unturned, I had emailed my application to one of the recruiters. I'd actually gotten a phone call back. The recruiter said that two schools had shown interest on the strength of my resume. He promised to keep me posted. I was sure that was the last I'd hear from him. "Still at it, Mom?" my youngest daughter, Megan, said as she passed me at my desk. She was 18 and no stranger to the tight job market. I told her about the Hagwon recruiter. "At least I heard something from somebody," I said. "If nothing else, it's a morale booster." "I think it sounds like a fantastic opportunity," Megan said. "But you don't speak Korean, none at all." "That doesn't seem to be required." A passport was, however, and applying for one felt like a step forward. I logged off for the night, the friendly owl still hooting outside. "If you do get the job," Megan said, "I'd love to go with you to South Korea. That would be amazing." "Don't get your hopes up. I can't imagine going through with it." Crash! I looked up. What was that? It sounded like the explosive, shimmering sound of cymbals, like one would hear in an orchestra. It had nearly jolted me out of my desk chair. Megan didn't even flinch. "See you in the morning," she said, and headed off to bed. Weird. She hadn't heard a thing. Getting into bed that night, I heard something else. This time it was a whole collection of instruments, with notes sounding in short bursts from strings, horns, woodwinds. I felt as if I were alone in a theater while the musicians tuned their instruments before a concert. The musical warm-up was as soothing a lullaby as the wind blowing through the trees. The recruiter called again the next morning. "One of the directors is very interested in you," he said. "His name is Mr. King, and he'd like to interview you over the phone. Can you be available 7:30 tomorrow evening, your time?" I was shocked more than anything else. Surely a conversation with Mr. King would put an end to this. "Of course," I said. "I look forward to it." The phone rang right on time the next evening. "I'm Mr. King," the caller said. The director described his school and the open position. The students were already proficient in using English grammar, he explained. He was looking for a native English speaker to work on their pronunciation and fluency. Mr. King got me chatting about my life in the U.S., my family, my interests. He had a lot to say, too. The more I learned about the Hagwon he ran, the more excited I became. "My young adult daughter is ready to pack her bags and come with me if I go," I said with a nervous laugh. "I'm sure we can find a role for her," the director said. "We rely on native speakers to give our students an advantage in their foreign language study. I do hope you will take the job." He requested that I follow up with the recruiter as soon as I made a decision. I told Megan the good news while I tried to convince myself that I could do it. I did believe that God meant for me to go. The whole thing was too far-fetched to be a fluke. So why did I find myself lying in bed that night, unable to sleep? I looked up into the darkness. Korea is so far away, so unfamiliar. Lord, how will I manage? A soft sound caught my attention. The orchestra was back. It wasn't tuning this time. A full composition surrounded me and calmed my fears, just like the familiar sounds of the owl and the meadowlark always had. I accepted Mr. Kang's offer, and Megan and I prepared to move overseas. Besides making personal arrangements, we had to navigate the requirements of governmental agencies. Our days were overwhelming, but each night I knew a heavenly orchestra would serenade me into restful sleep. Finally, Megan and I boarded a plane that was only the beginning of our long journey. Mr. Kwang met us upon landing in the city of Gwangju and gave us time to settle into our apartment. After taking us out to a fine dinner, he introduced us to the nightlife in this cultural hub. The streets bustled with foot traffic amid the honking car horns and neon lights, a lively sight. I wondered how I would sleep in this strange new place. Exhaustion answered my question. If God's heavenly orchestra had put me to sleep, I hadn't heard it, but in the morning I heard his angels singing. I hardly missed the owls hooting or the song of the meadowlark. I believed I was where God intended me to be. The students in my class were wonderful. Megan got a job working with the younger children. I told you this would be fantastic, she said. As the days passed and I got used to the sounds and rhythms of city streets and the students' native language, the otherworldly music began to fade. I no longer needed its reassurance. I spent more than 2 years in Gwangju before returning to the United States. Today, I enjoy the beautiful bird songs of robins, chickadees, and cardinals, with God orchestrating this music to my ears. It's how he tells me I'm where he intends me to be. The full-page drawing facing the title page of this story shows four musical instruments with angel wings. A clarinet is on the top left and a trumpet is on the top right, both of their mouthpieces toward the bottom. On the bottom row is a cello on the left and a mandolin on the right, with their necks toward the top and their bodies on the bottom. Musical notes are scattered all over the drawing. Turning the page is a headshot photo of the smiling author Terry. She has short wavy hair with a side part and is wearing a short sleeve polo shirt. She is holding a small bunny in her hands near her cheek on the left side. Our next story is Healing Walks, My Dog Had to Take Matters into Her Own Paws, by Diana L. Mesnard, Tiffin, Ohio. Breakfast dishes done, I hung up my kitchen towel and felt a soft nudge at the back of my knee. I didn't have to turn around to know what it was. Trixie, my Australian terrier, was telling me she wanted to go out for a walk. I remembered when I was the one who used to get the idea first. Okay, I'm coming, I said. Don't rush me. I reached for her leash hanging by the door. Our morning walks were the high point of her day, and she couldn't wait to get started. I had to push myself. In the past, I would have been just as enthusiastic as she was. I'd always been a walker, something I'd inherited from my mother. Even when I was a kid, long walks were my favorite way to relax, clear my head, and talk to God. I never knew what I might discover while I was out or who I might meet along the way. Every walk was a possibility. Injuring my foot in a car accident did not stop me from continuing my favorite pastime. Maybe not the best decision. It was a sad day when I discovered how much damage I was doing to myself. You need surgery, the orthopedic specialist told me when he examined the swelling. The operation was a success, but I spent months in a wheelchair healing. After all that time, I couldn't just get up and go like I'd always done when the spirit moved me. I had to build my strength slowly. baby steps. My foot would always be delicate, and I couldn't risk another injury. How frustrating! It was almost enough to make a person avoid walking entirely. Something that had once been so pleasurable was now just a chore. I was crestfallen, but Trixie wouldn't let me give up. I snapped on her leash. "You're a natural-born therapist," I told her. We drove to a little park not far from my house. The walking path around it was paved and smooth, without any uneven ground I might trip over. I figured it had been kept up so well because it was right next to a nursing home and was well used by the residents. Many of them were probably in the same boat I was when it came to being extra careful with their footing. While I was parking, I noticed people outside, some with walkers or canes like me. A few were already seated on benches by the time Trixie and I got out of the car. One gray-haired couple in particular kept their eyes on me as I made my way up the path. I wondered if they were staring at how slowly I was going, how careful I had to be with every step. As I got closer, I realized it wasn't me they were interested in. It was Trixie. I knew the look of two dog lovers when I saw it. "Would you mind if my Trixie said hello?" I asked them. "Sure," the man said. Trixie surged forward and planted herself between his feet, wiggling with delight as he rubbed her ears. The woman gave Trixie a good scratching at the base of her tail. "This is every dog's favorite spot," she said. Trixie loved making friends, and the little scene gave me the lift I needed. When we moved on down the path, I was glad to be out and about. More slowly than usual, maybe, but what was the hurry? "Weren't you lucky that nice couple was out today?" I asked Christy when we got home later than I expected. We made our walk at the park a morning habit. Usually the couple was there waiting, hoping to see us again. The sight of them sent Trixie into a happy dance when she jumped out of the car. She was beside herself when the other residents started asking to pet her too. "You're one popular pooch," I said one day when we left her growing circle of friends behind to go a little further on the path than we had the day before. My strength was returning bit by bit. Once again, I felt the old healing power of a good walk and the possibilities a walk might have in store. Trixie wasn't the only one enjoying our new company. It seemed the residents and I had more in common than just the need for a smooth path to walk on. Trixie was a real conversation starter for us. "I had dogs in my life ever since I was a child," one woman said as Trixie leaned against her leg. "I didn't realize how much I missed being around one until now." "I always considered myself a cat person," another woman confessed, "but I think Trixie might be changing my mind." We talked about the weather, especially when it was nice, but dreary mornings didn't get us down. We traded stories about the first pets we'd ever owned, which led to memories of all kinds. I met a lot of fellow book lovers, too. "We don't often get new books at the library," one lady said with a sigh. "I have plenty at home," I said. "I can bring some right over for you all to share." Trixie sat patiently listening, enjoying her pats. I got a lot of compliments on how well-trained she was, but I couldn't take any credit for Trixie's natural disposition. Even residents who were originally shy with her became fans. How many of them, I sometimes wondered, had Trixie inspired to come out here to enjoy the fresh air, just like me? With a gentle nudge, Trixie had given me back the joy of walking, and she brought joy to new friends as well. My natural-born therapist knew that taking the first step outside your door was the key to possibilities. The walks that followed were an extra blessing, and mine were getting longer and longer every day. The author Diana is pictured with her dog in this story. She is standing in a field with grass that comes up past her ankles. She is wearing an open jacket over a button-down shirt with a V-neck and long pants. She has short wavy hair. Her arms are down at her sides, and she is holding a partially closed umbrella in her hand on the left and a dog leash in her hand on the right. Her shaggy dog, Trixie, has pointy ears and comes up to her knees. Trixie is standing in front of her leg on the left, facing the left, with her head turned toward the camera. Her tail is up and her tongue is out, panting. Greenery is in the background. The caption says, "Diana and Trixie go out, rain or shine." Turning the page is another photo of Trixie. Once again, she is facing the left with her head facing the camera. Her tongue is out panting and her tail is pointing up. She is standing on the driveway next to the grassy lawn. The caption says, "A face even a cat person could love." We'll finish today's program with a quote from The Upside in the latest issue of Guidepost Magazine. I remind myself to reach out to loved ones when I'm having a really hard time. Sometimes we're afraid to ask for help, but it's necessary. Alana Myers Taylor, U.S. bobsledder and 6-time Olympian medalist. That's all we have for today. Thank you so much for listening. Have a wonderful week, and may God bless you greatly.
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3: Good morning. Today, expect overcast skies with a high near 103. Tonight, look for clear skies with a low near 83. Sunday, expect sunshine with a high near 93. Sunday night, look for clear skies with a low near 75. Monday, expect sunshine with a high near 89. Get your weather every hour right here on Mind's Eye Radio, your virtual newsstand. In Belleville, it's a slight chance of rain and 84 degrees. In Collinsville, it's overcast and 85 degrees. In O'Fallon, it's a slight chance of rain and 82 degrees.
4: Attention shoppers, if anyone is missing a rather plump set of love handles, please come to the customer service counter and claim them. 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
8: Greetings and welcome to the Pet Hour. I'm your host, Amy, here with my cat, Squishy, bringing you news from the animal world. Our first story comes from NBC News, August 29th, and this is a big one. 4 baby goats at Mobile Petting Zoo in North Carolina test positive for rabies. 4 baby goats from a North Carolina mobile petting zoo tested positive for rabies and were euthanized, and health officials are asking anyone who may have had contact with them to reach out for possible treatment. The North Carolina Department of Health and Human Services said anyone who had contact with the baby goats at Farm Adventures location in Harmony, North Carolina, or at one of its mobile events between July 28th and Thursday should contact local health officials. The petting zoo held off-site events involving children and elderly individuals across multiple counties within that time frame, the department said. Health professionals may determine whether people who had contact with the baby goats need further examination or precautionary medication, it said. Without it, Rabies is almost always fatal in humans, the state health department said. Farm Adventures said in a statement posted to Facebook that it is monitoring its other animals for signs of the viral disease. The affected animals are four precious baby goats have been euthanized to prevent further spread, it said. The baby goats were too young for vaccination and were bitten by a skunk that was found in their separate pen, the petting zoo said. It said it was unaware the goats had been bitten and that they did not show typical symptoms of the disease. After the first goat's death, the petting zoo sent its body to be tested, it said. It was unclear when the skunk was found in the pen. Skunks are one of the animals most often found with rabies, according to the U.S. Centers for Disease Control and Prevention. People can get rabies through pets, wild animals, and other humans through a bite, a scratch, or even infected saliva, it said. It can take weeks after exposure for early symptoms to begin, including flu-like illness, feeling weak, fevers, headaches, and a prickling or itching sensation, health officials say. North Carolina hasn't had a reported human case since 2011, the state health department said. Roughly 100,000 Americans a year receive a rabies vaccine following a potential exposure, according to the CDC. It characterizes rabies as a rare but serious public health concern. The petting zoo said it's cooperating with state and local government officials. We are working closely with public health officials, the North Carolina Department of Agriculture, and animal control to address this issue and ensure the safety of our animals and clients, it said in a statement. The petting zoo, responding to a comment on Facebook, said it's hoping its customers are unaffected. I am truly concerned about anyone that has been able to enjoy our animals, the comment said. We would never intend to put anyone in danger. NBC News has reached out to the petting zoo for additional comment. And this is a reminder, please, please, please, keep your pets and yourselves up to date with your vaccines. For your pets, things like rabies and distemper are very serious and often fatal. In the case of rabies, almost always fatal. So keep them protected. From WMTV, August 29th, from Baghdad to Stoughton, Wisconsin soldier reunites with cat who helped him through deployment. When Wisconsin Army National Guard 2nd Lieutenant Aaron Herring Sporl left for a year-long deployment, he never expected to form such a strong bond with a stray cat in Iraq. Herring Sporl, who grew up in Stoughton, spent 367 days overseas and served in Kuwait, Jordan, Syria, and Iraq. He spent much of his deployment in Kuwait and Iraq, including time on a diplomatic support mission in Baghdad. It was there that a small orange stray started showing up outside the Oasis, a recreation facility at the Baghdad Diplomatic Support Center. He was right outside begging for food. He was a lot smaller than he is now, Herring Sporl said. He and other soldiers began feeding the cat and spending time with him. What started with scraps of food quickly became something Herring Sporl looked forward to. But I would feed him what I could, interact with him how I could, Herring Sporl said, because he helped my morale as much as I helped him. Herring Sporl said simply having animals around gave soldiers an outlet and a little bit of comfort while they were thousands of miles from their normal lives and support systems. Lori Califf, Director of Programs for SPCA International, said those bonds can mean even more for service members living in the middle of a conflict. When a dog or cat enters into the scenario, it brings them back a little piece of home and a little bit of that unconditional love that you really don't see when you're deployed in these kinds of regions, Califf said. Eventually, Herring Sporrel's unit had to leave the area. And with that, I was sad because I was leaving him, he said. I knew there wouldn't be a lot to care for him, and I was worried that the wild Iraqi dogs would get to him. Herring Sporrel didn't know what would happen to the cat after he left. He said an explosive ordnance disposal technician was clearing a route near the Baghdad airport when the cat walked up, started rubbing against his legs, and even rubbed against some unexploded ordnance. The technician picked him up, put him safely in a vehicle, and contacted the Baghdad Embassy Cat Coalition, also known as the Kitty Committee. Made up of embassy employees, contractors, and service members, the group cares for cats around the embassy and helps get them veterinary care. The cat was eventually given the name Sully after Sully Compound, near the area where he was found. Herring Sporrel later began volunteering with the group himself. When he expressed interest in adopting a cat, volunteers started showing him animals that were available. One immediately looked familiar. They were showing me available cats, and I recognized Sully, Herring Sporrel said. And I'm like, this is the cat. I had him. He pulled up photos on his phone, and the group confirmed it was the same cat he had cared for weeks earlier. That's when SPCA International stepped in. Its Patriot Pets program helps bring home dogs and cats befriended by U.S. service members while they were deployed. Califf said the initiative started in 2008 and handles the complicated process of getting those animals safely to the United States. That can mean veterinary care, vaccinations, paperwork, and coordinating travel across international borders. I think the misconception is that it's just easy. Let's put a dog or a cat on a plane, bring them across to a different country, and bring them in, Califf said. But there is so much red tape to follow. For Sully, even getting on a plane proved difficult. Herring Sporrel returned to Wisconsin on June 3rd, but Sully remained in Iraq as restricted airspace made it difficult to secure a flight. The hope was to get him out in early July, but that window quickly opened and closed. It was nerve-wracking, Herring Sporrel said. Seeing the news of, oh, this place got hit, it became rather worrying because it's like, that's my cat. I want him to be cared for. Califf said packed flights and cancellations made transporting animals especially difficult during the conflict. Animals are not, unfortunately, their priority, she said, so it took us many, many months of trying. Still, she said, giving up was never an option. When we say yes, you're in the family, we were never, ever going to not make this happen. Eventually, an opening came. Sully traveled by cargo flight from Iraq to New York, where he cleared U.S. Customs before being handed off between transporters for the trip west to Wisconsin. Herring Sporrel was waiting for him in Wauwatosa. After months apart and a roughly 16-hour flight for Sully, Herring Sporrel said the cat was understandably nervous. He climbed into the back seat for the ride home and used a treat to coax Sully out of the crate. I got to spend that whole car ride loving with him, Herring Sporrel said. He was letting me pet him. He was looking around, adventuring. Now Sully is settling in at Herring Sporrel's parents' home near Staunton, and the former stray appears to be adjusting quickly to life as a house cat. We've only had him about 3 days, and he's already cuddling up against us, Herring Sporrel said. He's already sleeping with us. He's already letting us pet him and hold him. Sully wasn't the only cat to win over the soldiers overseas. Herring Sporrel said his group became known as the Cat Platoon, and his platoon sergeant adopted another cat through the same program. For Herring Sporrel, getting Sully safely to Wisconsin was a chance to return some of what the cat had given him during his deployment. He helped me out a lot mentally over there. He helped my soldiers out a lot mentally, Herring Sporrel said, so I wanted to make sure that he was cared for. And I wanted to do the best that I can to care for him, because no cat deserves to be in a war. And you can find more information about SPCA International's Patriot Pets Program at spcai.org. From the International Fund for Animal Welfare, September 3rd, IFAW statement on Galapagos marine iguanas case. According to Ecuadorian authorities, a Russian woman has been arrested after allegedly attempting to smuggle 32 Galapagos marine iguanas out of the country. The animals were discovered hidden in 8 plastic containers inside a suitcase as she prepared to board a flight from Quito to Iceland. The iguanas are reported to be in a weakened condition and have been transferred to a conservation center for treatment. The case follows another wildlife trafficking incident in May when authorities intercepted 12 juvenile iguanas destined for Asia. Galapagos marine iguanas exist nowhere else on Earth and now benefit from the highest level of international trade protection. Despite this, criminal traffickers continue to target them because of their rarity and value in the illegal wild animal pet trade, said Barbara Slee, Senior Program Manager, International Policy at IFAW. Wildlife trafficking is not only a conservation crime, but also an animal welfare crisis affecting individual animals every day. As this seizure shows, legal protections alone are not enough. Strong enforcement, international cooperation, and greater public awareness of the impact that demand for exotic pets has on wild populations are all essential to stopping wildlife traffickers. We cannot allow these animals to pay with their lives. When species are removed from the wild, fragile ecosystems, such as the Galapagos, also suffer the consequence. The seizure comes just months after Galapagos marine and land iguanas were uplisted to Appendix 1 under the Convention on International Trade in Endangered Species of Wild Fauna and Flora. At COP20 in December 2025, Ecuador has alerted CITES, CITES parties, not to issue any more permits allowing trade. The listing, which entered into force on March 5, 2026, provides the highest level of protection under international wildlife trade regulations. IFAW strongly supported the proposal. From the Canadian Broadcasting Corporation, August 31st, the first Fat Marmot Week winner is a special boy who likes to eat rocks. A fuzzy fat father who likes the taste of rocks is officially the most popular yellow-bellied marmot in Gothic, Colorado. When the Rocky Mountain Biological Laboratory held its inaugural Fat Marmot Week, the contest was twofold, a popular vote and a weigh-in to see which contestant packed on the most pounds ahead of hibernation season. Dawn won both. According to his online bio, he is known for fathering several litters of baby marmots and licking the salt and minerals off of rocks. He nearly doubled his body weight this summer from 2.5 to 5.9 kilos, or roughly 5.5 to 13 pounds. He definitely deserved it, Fat Marmot Week organizer Katie Adler told As It Happens host Neil Coxall. He is a special boy who likes to eat rocks. But heavy is the head that wears the crown. As champion chonker, Dawn has also taken on the unofficial role of ambassador for the Marmot Project, a long-term research program whose future hangs in the balance amid widespread science and education funding cuts in the United States. Fat Marmot Week is inspired by Fat Bear Week, a popular contest run by Alaska's Katmai National Park and Preserve. Like bears, marmots are hibernators, and soon, Gothic's population of yellow-bellied marmots will tuck themselves away for an 8-week winter rest. They have to put on all that weight so they don't freeze over the winter, Adler said, so they get absolutely huge. Adler, a graduate student in ecology at the University of California, Los Angeles, works for the Marmot Project, a long-term generational study of yellow-bellied marmots out of the Rocky Mountain Biological Laboratory in Colorado. Launched in 1962, it is the world's second longest running study of individually marked mammals after Jane Goodall's famous chimpanzee research in Tanzania. Over the last 6 decades, its researchers have studied 5,000 marmots over 12 generations, says University of Ottawa biologist Julian Martin, one of the Marmot Project's leaders. From a human perspective, it would be kind of going back in terms of generations to the beginning of the 1700s, Martin said. In parallel, we are also tracking the environment. So what we're doing is we're trying to understand how essentially the wild animal of nature is adapting and evolving with the changes in the climate and all the perturbations that humans are bringing. U.S. President Donald Trump's administration has issued major cuts to research organizations, including a 20% cut to the National Science Foundation, NSF, a major source of research grants in the U.S. As a result, the NSF is expected to issue 30% fewer new research grants this fiscal year, according to the journalistic arm of the journal Nature. The pot of money is shrinking, and there's more people applying to it, Martin said. What's more, he says, cuts to higher education have made it difficult for research labs like the Rocky Mountain to remain properly staffed. It's a U.S.-wide problem, essentially the erosion of the structure needed for higher education, Martin said. That's why the Marmot Project has been spearheading outside-the-box public campaigns to raise awareness about their research and solicit donations. Earlier this year, the Marmot Project launched Only Marms, an uncharacteristically family-friendly account on the usually sexually explicit platform OnlyFans, where subscribers can watch the critters on camera traps. We really rely on those long-term funding grants to propel this research forward, Adler said. We have to think of other options or this project might not be able to continue. Thanks to these efforts, the lab has managed to raise more than $120,000 U.S. in donations. It's definitely going to help, and we're going to try to stretch the money for as long as we can, Martin said. Still, he said, it's not a sustainable way to fund long-term research. So the Marmot Project has launched a petition on movements.mov, calling on Congress in the U.S. to claw back its cuts to research. Called Don't Let American Science Depend on OnlyFans, it had 180 signatures as of Monday afternoon. The CBC has reached out to Democratic and Republican leaders in the U.S. Senate and House of Representatives, but did not receive any responses before deadline. The Marmot Project, meanwhile, will continue doing what it can, including planning its next Fat Marmot Week for 2027. Adler hopes campaigns like this help the public appreciate marmots as much as she does. During her time in Colorado, she says she's watching them survive the heat and predators of summer while packing on enough pounds to make it through long, harsh winters. Marmots are resilient, she said. I think I've gained a lot more respect for them, and I hope the public has too. From the Daily Mail, July 24th, dog owners in South Korea are turning to a new trend called pet tarot to try to understand their animals' emotions and behavior. At fortune-telling shops in Seoul, South Korea, pets choose tarot cards through touch or smell, with readers interpreting what the cards may reveal about their feelings. The trend reflects a growing bond between South Koreans and their pets, as more owners view animals as family members and seek new ways to communicate with them. From the Washington Post, September 1st, a kitten was stolen and used in an attempted bank robbery. Then her luck changed. A man wearing a black beanie walked into a Maryland pet store and ran out carrying a kitten up for adoption. After grabbing the kitten, the thief walked into a PNC bank near the pet store, approached a teller window while still holding the cat, and passed a note that read, "This is a robbery," according to court documents. Stephanie Stulich, whose nonprofit organization rescued the tuxedo cat the month before, received a frantic call about the theft. Stulich hurried to the scene where a police officer told her the cat was safe inside the bank. "You can't make this stuff up," Stulich said. "Who would believe it?" Stulich found the cat, named Magnolia, safe in a manager's office. The kitten, now 5 months old, was unfazed, she said. Stulich brought Magnolia back to the pet store, where the kitten attracted a lot of attention. More than 20 people applied to adopt her. Most cats rescued by Beltsville Community Cats receive 3 applications if they're lucky, Stulich said. The rescue group decided the person who applied before the kitten's brush with the law, Kaylee Rolden, 28, should adopt Magnolia. For the past month, Magnolia has been enjoying a quiet life at Rolden's apartment. PNC Bank said it donated $150 to Beltsville Community Cats, the equivalent of the fee to adopt a kitten from the rescue group. "The safety and security of our employees and customers, two- and four-legged, is at the forefront of everything we do," Christina Stowers, the spokeswoman for the bank, said. "We're pleased that this tale has a happy ending." And court records identified the suspect in the robbery as Jacob Lothan, 19, of Beltsville. He was charged with robbery, second-degree assault, and theft of at least $100, but less than $1,500, according to court records. And Magnolia? She has fully retired from planning any bank heists, Roldan said. She just wants to curl up and stay home and eat treats. From The Guardian, August 31st, Georgia police officer put on leave after family's pet donkey killed during search. A police officer in the U.S. state of Georgia was placed on leave after a family's pet baby donkey was shot and killed during an early morning search on their property. The animal's owner, Hannah Israel, said officers were at her pasture without notification or permission at about 12:45 a.m. on Sunday, reportedly looking for a missing person, when they encountered the small male donkey named Hee-Haw. According to a Facebook post by Israel, Hee-Haw emerged braying at the presence of strangers at Ellsbury Farm in Rockmart and was shot dead by an officer who claimed he felt under threat. Jamie Newsom, the Cedartown, Georgia Police Department chief, told local media that an officer had been placed on leave and that an inquiry was underway. But a social media backlash by Monday morning was growing over the absence of any official statement or confirmation from the city or police department. Meanwhile, an online fundraising appeal launched by Israel to support legal action over Hehaw's killing quickly surpassed $35,000. They claimed he ran up to them braying and they thought they were in danger and shot and killed him after trying to tase him, Israel wrote in her Facebook post, which featured a photograph of her kneeling by the fallen donkey. Hehaw was raised in the house and did petting zoos and never knew a stranger and was shot and killed in his own pasture for doing what donkeys do, alerting to a stranger. There is no way this is legal. We are heartbroken. He was my son. The only official statement as of Monday was from the Polk County, Georgia Sheriff's Office, which said its officers were not involved. But the agency said that law enforcement personnel from the separate police departments of Polk County and Cedartown were. We extend our sincere condolences to the family and everyone affected by this unfortunate incident, the sheriff's office said in a statement. We understand the concern and sadness surrounding what occurred. The Polk County Police Department, Cedartown's municipal government, and its police department did not immediately respond to a request for comment. In her post, Israel said Hehaw was bottle raised and maintained he was killed in his own pasture by trespassing cops. Coosa Valley News reported in an online article that Newsom said members of his department's command staff had opened an investigation into the shooting and that the officer involved, who was not identified, had been placed on administrative leave while the investigation into the case progressed. From the Mississippi Museum of Natural Science, August 27th, our two-headed rat snake is celebrating her birthday this month. At 23 years old, she is believed to be the oldest recorded two-headed snake in captivity. In 2003, a family in Lawrence County, Mississippi, discovered this unusual 8-inch-long hatchling and donated her to the museum. Both heads eat and drink, but the right head appears to have more control over the body. Despite her unusual anatomy, she has lived a remarkably long life. Happy birthday to one of the museum's most unique residents. From WTMJ, Milwaukee, Wisconsin, August 10th, Rabbit Olympics. The bunnies competing for Wisconsin State Fair glory. So we all know about the Olympics and events like the high jump and the long jump, but you're probably thinking about human Olympics. Well, there's also basically an Olympics for rabbits that happens every year at the Wisconsin State Fair. Welcome to the world of rabbit hopping, rabbit agility courses, and rabbit long jumping. Most of the rabbits really enjoy just hopping over things, so if we introduce a rabbit to a hurdle, they'll usually get the hang of it pretty quickly, Grant Missel, one of the competitors, said. Almost like it's in these bunnies' nature to hop. I think, honestly, it's just a partnership with your animal. We just have a good connection with each other, and most importantly, you just love your animal, Camelia Dixon, another competitor, said. To train, competitors have their own courses or high jump at home. I lift them over the course so they know what they're supposed to be doing, and then I let them sniff the next jump. Sometimes they get the hang of it really fast, Sometimes they're slow. It just depends on the rabbit. Auburn missile, like competitor said. But how much everyone trains is very different. So, practicing usually once every so often, Grant missile said. Do it a couple times a week, Auburn missile said. I do once a day, Peyton Carls said. Carls had big hopes for this year's high jump competition. Well, I'm going for the state record today, she said. Carls has been doing this for about 4 years, so she has some experience under her belt. The state record is 22 inches, so her bunny would need to clear 24 inches since they go by increments of two. It's just a lot of practice, Carls said in leading up to this event. Unfortunately, she didn't set the state record, but she did win the high jump, with her bunny clearing a height of 16 inches. I feel good. I feel like it's just because my rabbits are really hot right now, she said about why they didn't perform better. There is a silver lining, though. Unlike the Olympics, Carls and her fellow competitors don't have to

starring Kathy Najimy as a woman rushing home to her dog. The spot, Dogs Need Company, reminded countless people that dogs are social animals and they're miserable when left for hours and hours alone. Dolly made international headlines when she tweeted a picture of a lost dog who was found around one of her concerts in the United Kingdom. She offered to provide a loving home for the dog, nicknamed Dolly, if she needed a place to live. But thanks to Dolly Parton, the dog was reunited with her family. Dolly made an appearance at PETA's 40th anniversary gala in order to present a PETA Humanitarian Award to Lily Tomlin. Said Dolly, "I'm joining you all in celebrating the anniversary of two cultural game changers that debuted 40 years ago. In December of 1980, 9 to 5 premiered and became one of the most successful comedy films of all time. Now that same year, PETA was founded and went on to become the most successful animal rights organization in the world. And one of PETA's biggest supporters over the years has been none other than my wonderful 9 to 5 co-star, Lily Tomlin." Like Lily, Dolly played an important role in PETA's work to help animals, and we will always be grateful. From The Guardian, August 28th, the best tools for removing cat hair from your clothing and home, from brushes to rollers. When I first adopted my three cats, Frankie, Joy, and Olive, I was prepared for playtime, cuddles, and upgrading my phone storage to have room for all the photos I'd take of them. I was not as prepared for the sheer amount of fur three cats produce simply by existing. Since my cats have both light and dark hair, it's not easy to hide their fur. At times, it would be easier to leave my condo coated in a layer of cat fur at all times, but with the right tools, tidying up becomes much easier. It turns out, depending on the fabric makeup of your furniture and clothing, you'll need a variety of tools to keep your home spotless. To find the very best hair removal tools, I looked into what was on the market and tried a variety of methods to see which ones worked the most efficiently. I also consulted a cleaning expert and cat behaviorists to find out just what works most perfectly for our homes with furry friends. Why you should trust me. I'm a reviewer with experience evaluating everything from handbags and nail polish systems to reality TV shows. I share very close quarters, 850 square feet to be exact, with the three kittens I adopted in August 2024. Frankie and Joy are domestic short hairs, and Olive is a domestic medium hair. They all shed an average amount, but since there are three of them, even that can feel overwhelming. Despite this, I am often told by visitors that my home does not look or smell like three cats live within its walls. In addition to trying these products out myself, I solicited the advice of a fellow cat owner and interviewed a cleaning expert and a cat expert. How we tested 18 cat hair removal tools. After looking into the most popular cat hair removal tools on the market, I chose 18 of the most highly rated and commonly used methods currently available. In order to determine which were worth it, I used a variety of methods to compare these tools. I tried each tool on a variety of fabrics, velvet, cotton, polyester, carpet, and linen, to determine how it performed on different textures. I used each device over a large surface area and considered how long it took me to remove cat hair from the selected item. I considered how much work it was to use each tool and weighed the level of effort extended against the amount of cat hair removed. Best overall, Black & Decker Pet Hair Remover. It is $13.88 at Amazon or $15.88 at Walmart.
why we love it. Of all the cat hair removal items I tested, the Black & Decker pet hair removal

0: Hoover is the fastest and most efficient at cleaning cat hair from linens and furniture. This product bears a strong resemblance to the Chom Chom, and at a fraction of the cost, it works just as well. It uses static electricity to pick up pet hair, making it easy to use on larger furniture items, such as a couch or blanket. Once you're done, press the button on top of the handle and lift up the lid. The pet hair collects in the roller's chamber for easy cleanup. This remover is able to pick up the stray hairs that get stuck between the woven fabric of my chenille armchairs. It's a shame that it requires substantial effort and motion to use it. It doesn't work as well on smaller surfaces such as cat trees or cat beds. It does work on clothes well enough, but the large surface area it covers makes it more awkward to use than something like a lint roller. And I don't have that, but I do have a Chom Chom roller, which is wonderful. Best for blankets and velvet, the Salhap Pet Hair Removal Glove, $14.44 at Amazon. Why we love it. The Pet Hair Removal Glove is a mitt that slides over your hand. To use it, just rub your hand back and forth on your fabric of choice and watch as all the hair on your bed disappears into strips that you then remove from the mitt itself. Much like the Black & Decker Pet Hair Remover, this product uses static electricity to gather together fur. It's particularly helpful when removing cat hair from large surface areas like my velvet couch and blankets. Since my cats have light and dark fur, it's hard to hide their hair anywhere in my home, but especially on my black dining room chairs where Olive likes to nap. This glove allows me to quickly remove hair from that surface whenever I notice it. It's a shame that it really can't be used on my cotton shirts or woven fabrics. When I tried it on a cotton t-shirt, I found far too many stray hairs left behind. The mitt also seems to leave a few more stray hairs behind than the Black & Decker Pet Hair Remover. Some reviews say that using the glove is harder if you have small hands, but my hands are pretty average in size and I have no issue using it. Best eco-friendly option for clothing, Pet Lovers Easy Roll Reusable Lint Roller. And this is $9.99 at both Amazon and Walmart. Why we love it. Traditional lint rollers are excellent for removing pet hair from clothes, furniture, and linens. But they're not exactly environmentally friendly. When I found a reusable version, I was skeptical about how it'd perform. I'm pleased to report that I was happily mistaken. This product is insanely sticky and quickly removes all of the loose fur found on my clothing. I use this roller mostly right before heading out the door to make sure I'm as fur-free as possible before going into work. It even worked well removing fur from my sheets and sofa, maybe even better than any lint roller I've ever tried before. It's a shame that you have to wash it with detergent and water every single time you use it to revive its stickiness once it's covered in fur. There have been times I plan to use it only to remember I need to wash and dry it before I can use it again. And after years of hearing my mother's warnings to never clog the drain, I was a little nervous about how to clean this thing. I consulted third-generation janitor and cleaning expert Brandon Pleshek about the best way to go about it. A small amount of hair may not immediately clog a drain, but repeatedly rinsing concentrated clumps of cat hair down the sink is not something I would recommend, Pleshek said. Before washing the lint roller, I would remove as much hair as possible by hand and place it in the trash. Best for cat beds and trees, the Anilon Pet Hair Remover. And this is $14.19 at Amazon. Why we love it. The Anilon Pet Hair Remover is a triangular comb that essentially serves as a mini rake to remove hair from cars, homes, and cat beds. A smaller tool like this works well to get into the small corners and awkward angles where hair tends to gather. This product has three different sides with fine, medium, and large teeth, and it works well on the coarser fabrics typically found on cat trees and scratching posts. The side with the biggest teeth easily removed clumps of hair from my cat tree, and a pass or two with each of the smaller sides got rid of the remaining hairs I missed. The combination of different comb densities makes cleaning a breeze, but most times I find that I don't need to use all three sides of the comb to remove hair from my cat tree. And because the product is small, it did take a while to clean the entire surface area of something like a cat tree or bed. When I tried the Anilon Pet Hair Remover on a cat bed that I can't easily wash, it was much easier to get into the smaller grooves of the bed. It's a shame that, despite working extremely well on textured items such as the sisal fabric and the plush furs commonly found on cat trees, it didn't work as well as some of its competitors on smoother surfaces like velvet or cotton. It was also a little annoying to have to move the comb to use the different teeth, and the triangular design was not the most comfortable to use. Best for travel, Lint Zapper Portable Disposable Sheets. $8.97 at Chewy and $8.97 at Petco as well. Any cat owner knows that even if you think you got all the cat hair off your blacktop, there's always a stray hair or three that you missed. For those instances and many more, these disposable sticky sheets are just the thing. They come in a 4x3 packet that opens like a trifold wallet. To use, tear a sheet off the stack like you would a Post-it and defur your item of choice. Because it's so thin and compact, it can fit in my smallest and cutest purse and be whipped out in case of an emergency. It's a shame that this isn't the most eco-friendly option, and they're basically meant for one-time use. While it works well to tackle a few stray hairs, you would need to use multiple sheets if you were somehow covered in cat hair. Best for carpeted areas. The Uproot Cleaner Extra Hair Removal Tool for Cats and Dogs. This is $49.99 at Petco. Why we love it. I own a robot vacuum that cleans the perimeter of my condo twice a day, and I also vacuum regularly, so imagine my surprise when I saw how much hair this tool pulled out of my carpet the first time I used it. The manufacturer's instructions are rather specific. You have to adjust the angle of your approach depending on the fabric you're trying to clean. For tougher fabrics, such as low-pile carpets or car mats, angle the rake at 45 degrees. For more delicate fabrics, like plusher rugs or sofas, angle it at 90 degrees, pulling it over the surface in an up-and-down or left-and-right motion. My cats love taking naps in my stairwell, so I put this through its paces on my carpeted stairs by raking it across each step. The tool is large, which made it easy for me to quickly clean my entire stairwell, but a little awkward to hold, and angling it perfectly when using is difficult. However, I still collected a large amount of hair from my carpet, and I didn't even know it was there. It's a shame that this doesn't seem to do much on carpeted areas that aren't heavily embedded with fur. A friend who has only one cat said this tool really only picks up fur in one area of her home where her cat likes laying down. It can also be hard to see how much fur is actually being picked up if your carpet is a darker color like mine. Best for laundry. The Fur Zapper Hair Removal Tool, $12.88 at Chewy and $12.88 at Amazon as well. Why we love it. While most of my clothing comes out of the dryer free of cat hair, one of my favorite pajama sets is a magnet for fur. The Fur Zapper was made to remedy this exact issue. It's a flexible and tacky silicone disc that loosens hair from fabric during the wash and dry cycle and whisks it away seemingly by magic. To clarify where all that hair was going, I reached out to Scott Grillo, the national sales manager of the company. He explained that once the fur is free from your stuff, in the washer, that loosened fur can be carried away with the wash water. In the dryer, it gets moved into the airflow and ultimately winds up in the dryer's lint trap. When I tried the Fur Zapper out myself, I was pleased to find all of the fur removed from my pajama top and bottom. Normally, there would be dozens of hairs embedded into the modal and spandex blend my pajama set is made of, but I had a hard time finding any fur on my pajamas after using the Fur Zapper. It's a shame that you need to wash it if it loses its tackiness. If you notice the product becoming less tacky, hand wash it with warm water and soap or detergent. This really works best if you have clothing items that tend to latch onto fur and your washer and dryer doesn't do a good job of removing it. And if you find satisfaction in cleaning out all the fur out of your tool of choice, this might not be the one for you. If the Fur Zapper is working right, your favorite clothing item and the zapper itself will emerge from a wash cycle free of fur. And best for hair stuck in furniture, Lily Brush Pet Hair Cleanup Brush and Cap and Blade. $15.99 at Chewy and at Amazon. Why we love it. I would never deny my cats the joy of sitting on my velvet couch, but when they do, the hair left behind really embeds into the fabric, and it is quite difficult to remove the smaller stray hairs left behind. In these cases, Pleshik turns to cat hair removal brushes. I really like the Lily Brush, said Pleshik, and he also relies on the brand's mini blade. I usually start with the blade version and shift to the brush as needed. The Lily blade glides easily across smooth surfaces such as velvet and neatly picks up fur. It can also remove more embedded fur from boucle, linen, and velvet. Using the blade with the brush to gather up fur on my boucle ottoman was easy. I went in first with the blade and then grabbed any hairs left behind with the brush. The blade is marketed specifically for pet owners with short-haired cats, while the brush and cap is meant for medium to long-haired cats. But I think most pet owners would benefit from being able to use both items together, since the brush is able to pick up finer hairs, and the blade is great to use for a wide initial sweep. It's a shame that the blade alone doesn't work as well as some of its competitors on coarse fabrics. But when the products are used together, it's very efficient. However, each tool covers a small area, so be prepared to spend some time removing cat hair from larger surfaces. What else to know about cat hair removal tools? There's not a one-size-fits-all option for cat hair removal needs, and every owner and cat is different. In my experience, using a combination of items works best. Pleshik says that for the absolute best results, stick to a specific routine with the tools that work for you. For pet owners, consistency is much more effective than waiting until the hair, dirt, and odors become overwhelming, he said. He recommends getting ahead of cleaning by creating a simple routine that includes vacuuming high traffic areas several times a week, washing pet bedding regularly, and keeping microfiber towels near entryways to wipe off paws before pets walk through the house. Beyond removing pet hair, Pleshik recommends all pet owners use an enzyme cleaner for messes of the liquid variety. War on Pee is my favorite, and it will be a lifesaver for any pet owner. Are there any other ways to reduce the amount of cat hair in my home? Other than just not having cats or opting for hairless breeds, I've noticed my cats shed less when I take the time to regularly brush them. Regularly brushing your pet can also capture loose hair before it ends up throughout your home, said Pleshek. Not all cats like being brushed, so it helps if you get your cat used to the sensation early on. Dr. Mike Delgado, a cat expert at Rover, explains that brushing your cats may require some trial and error. Most cat caregivers will need to experiment with a few types of combs or brushes to find what their cat likes best, she said. Certain fabrics are also more likely to trap hair. Most of my furniture is velvet now, which is so much easier to remove cat hair from. I initially owned a lot of items upholstered in boucle. It's often touted as essentially cat-resistant fabric, but I learned the hard way that it traps cat hairs and will eventually fray when a cat repeatedly scratches it. Should I shave my cat? Though it may be tempting to shave your cats so that you no longer have to deal with their fur, Delgado advises against this. Most cats will never need a bath or shave down, and I typically recommend that people seek the guidance of a low-stress, fear-free, cat-friendly groomer to get the job done, she said. Cat removal tools that I tested but don't recommend. Cooper Pet Hair Remover. The handle on this rake is short, and to use it for the carpets, I had to kneel on the ground. And while it does get a lot of embedded fur from my carpets, it also removed some carpet fiber. Not ideal. Chom Chom Pet Hair Remover. 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OXO Good Grips Reusable Lint Roller. 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Uproot Mini Hair Removal Tool for Cats and Dogs, Small. 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Gonzo Pet Hair Lifter Sponge. Though this product did work, it was uncomfortable to use, and frankly, it smelled bad. Fur Dozer Pet Hair Remover and Auto Detailing Tools. My cat somehow took a bite of this tool. I found it uncomfortable to use and felt as though there were other, more efficient tools available on the market. And finally, Fur Dozer X3 Pro. Since this product has 6 small grooves on the top and 4 larger ones on the bottom, it does work better than something like the Lily Brush on surfaces that are not completely smooth because of the rivets on its sides. However, I still found the Anilon Brush easier to use overall in those instances. And the writer, an accidental cat lady who cannot stand cluttered spaces, has a deep love of home decor and refuses to live in a space that isn't cozy and tidy. Of course, she also needs her cats right by her side. And that is it for today for the Pet Hour. Until next week, from Squish and from myself, be kind, be careful, be safe, and as always, be amazed by the animal world.
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2: Good morning. Today, expect overcast skies with a high near 103. Tonight, look for clear skies with a low near 83. Sunday, expect sunshine with a high near 93. Sunday night, look for clear skies with a low near 75. Monday, expect sunshine with a high near 89. Get your weather every hour right here on Mind's Eye Radio, your virtual newsstand.
3: In Belleville and O'Fallon and Fairview Heights, it's a slight chance of rain and 88 degrees.
4: Millions of us find enjoyment in feeding birds, but is our good-natured hobby producing generations of birds dependent on a handout? I'm David Ginder. We'll feed you the answer on today's Nature Watch. 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But do birds become dependent on our handouts? And should we feel guilty about leaving them without a meal if we stop filling the feeder? The answer to both questions is no. Even regular visitors at feeders don't rely exclusively on what they receive from humans. Birds are quick to find alternative food sources in the environment when the supply at feeders runs out. The birds did just fine before interest in bird feeding took hold in the early 50s, and ornithologists assure us even if the feeding stopped entirely, not a single species would be lost to starvation. That's reassuring news for both the birds and people who find it necessary to take a break from their feeding hobby. Do you have a comment about our show? 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
8: Good morning, everybody. Welcome to the first hour of the reading of the daily news brought to you by Mind's Eye, your virtual newsstand. First up, we're going to bring you some state stories from the front pages of today's St. Louis Post-Dispatch. Missouri justices deny stay of redistricting ruling, teeing up U.S. Supreme Court showdown. The Missouri Supreme Court on Friday rejected the state's request for a stay of its ruling suspending a GOP-led gerrymander of congressional maps, clearing the way for Attorney General Catherine Hanaway to appeal the case to the U.S. Supreme Court. Hanaway already has indicated her plan to seek a ruling from the U.S. Supreme Court, arguing that redistricting is a federal mandate and overturning the redrawn maps violates federal law and the U.S. Constitution. Thursday's Missouri Supreme Court decision enraged the state's ruling Republican Party, who warned of a constitutional crisis and promised to appeal to the U.S. Supreme Court. Missouri Secretary of State Denny Hoskins, who tried to block the redistricting referendum last month, said he expects the appeal to the U.S. Supreme Court on Friday. Hopefully, the U.S. Supreme Court will consider filing an injunction on this, Hoskins said in an interview with 97.1 FM Talk. My understanding is it's Justice Brett Kavanaugh that's in charge of hearing all the emergency injunction requests, and I'm sure his phone is ringing quite a bit right now. The attorney representing People Not Politicians, the group that gathered enough signatures to force the referendum, said Hanaway's pledge to take the matter to the U.S. Supreme Court was unheard of. For an attorney general of our state to question the Supreme Court of our state on what the law is and to appeal that to the Supreme Court of the United States is unprecedented, said Chuck Hatfield. Attorneys general are supposed to stand up for Missouri law, not try to overturn it. Former Missouri Supreme Court Justice Michael Wolff said Hanaway faces an uphill battle in getting the case to the high court. I think her chances are somewhere between zero and zero, Wolff said Friday. The last time I looked at the Constitution, it says elections are the jobs of the state. Isn't the duty of the Missouri Attorney General to defend the laws of Missouri, Wolff added? Why is she challenging state law? The U.S. Supreme Court also made it clear that in most cases, state election laws cannot be challenged in federal courts. The High Court ruled in 2018 in a case called Rucho versus Common Cause that federal courts do not have the power to police partisan gerrymanders under the U.S. Constitution, leaving state courts and state constitutions as the only possible route forward unless Congress were to intervene. The Missouri ruling has drawn national attention because of its impact on a nationwide gerrymandering arms race set off by President Donald Trump last year when he pushed Republican-led states to embark on an unprecedented mid-decade redistricting to carve out more safe GOP seats in order to stave off the typical losses the president's party suffers in midterm elections. Trump took notice Thursday, railing against the Missouri Supreme Court decision on his Truth Social and calling it horrible, ridiculous, and unconstitutional. This is a dark day for justice in Missouri, the president wrote. Governor Mike Kehoe was among the first to heed the president's call, calling the legislature back a year ago for a special session that carved up Democratic Representative Emmanuel Cleaver's Kansas City-based district in a bid to dilute Democratic-leaning votes and leave just one safe Missouri Democratic seat in St. Louis. Missouri Democrats, led by people, not politicians, turned to the state's referendum process that allows a statewide vote on acts of the legislature if enough signatures are gathered and suspends the law until the vote. Missourians successfully used the process to overturn a 1922 congressional redistricting. People, not politicians, turned in more than 300,000 signatures to meet the threshold for a referendum this November. After nearly a year of delaying a decision, Hoskins declared last month that redistricting laws were not subject to the state's referendum process and opted to use the new map for the August primary election. Cole County Judge Daniel Green, an elected Republican judge, agreed with him and Hanaway. But the Missouri Supreme Court, whose seven members are appointed under the state's nonpartisan court plan, reversed the decision in a unanimous ruling on Thursday and ordered a statewide vote. Hoskins and other Republicans railed against the ruling, saying it would, in effect, force an election using maps that were not used for the August primary. Today's Missouri Supreme Court rulings ignite nothing short of a constitutional crisis, Hoskins said in a statement Thursday. No court has ever rejected a congressional map that has already been used in an election, as the Missouri first congressional map was in the August primary. Kehoe, too, criticized the Missouri judges, five of whom were appointed by Republican governors. We're extremely disappointed in today's decision by unelected judges and their lack of respect for the legislative process, the Republican governor said on social media. Holding a primary election under one congressional map and a general election under another is unprecedented and creates uncertainty for Missouri voters. The rulings, if it stands, would mean voters get a say on the districts, and Cleaver's seat likely would be safe for Democrats amidst a heated midterm election where Democrats are trying to retake control of Congress. The court's decision will make it infinitely tougher for Republicans to pick up the 5th congressional district seat based in Kansas City. State Senator Rick Bratton, Republican from Harrisonville, won the GOP primary in the 5th when it was stretched across mid-Missouri in the gerrymandered map. Now, pending the outcome of further legal challenges, he will be running in a Democrat-dominant compact district that incumbent U.S. Representative Emmanuel Cleaver has represented for more than two decades. In an interview on KSHB 41 Thursday night, Bratton said the 5th district under the old maps is practically unwinnable for him. I just find it to be they're thumbing their nose at the legislature, the people, the president, and just doing whatever the hell they want to do, Bratton told the outlet. Bratton added that his campaign team plans to file a federal lawsuit over the ruling. The decision also affects Missouri's 2nd congressional district, represented by Republican U.S. Representative Ann Wagner. Rather than having boundaries in red areas of the South Suburban St. Louis region, the boundaries return the region's western suburbs to the 2nd district's 2022 boundaries. Wagner's Democratic challenger, Fred Wellman, cheered the court's decision. As of today, this district is very much in play, Wellman said in the Facebook post. We've got a race ahead of us. So we'll see how if the Supreme Court rules, and if not, what happens next. Downtown St. Louis YMCA to close at the end of the year. A 100-year fixture of downtown St. Louis will close at the end of the year, according to a regional group that oversees the facility. The Gateway Region YMCA confirmed Friday that the organization had decided not to renew the downtown location's lease within the MX building at 6th and Locust Streets. Operation at the site will cease on December 31st, the same day the lease expires. The closure is driven by financial losses born from low membership of the downtown branch, said Steve Masterakos, a spokesperson for the Gateway Region YMCA. The drain on cash flow prevented the organization from making investments in the building, he said. The Y still remains a strong presence in the city of St. Louis, with four other branches located nearby: the South City Y, the Bayer Y, the Carondelet Park Rec Complex, and the O'Fallon Park Rec Complex, Masterakos said. On its website, Gateway Region's YMCA said its downtown members will be billed at their current rates through March 2027. Displaced members can switch to one of the other St. Louis locations. In 2016, the Gateway Region YMCA moved its downtown branch from its longtime location at 1528 Locust Street, citing deferred maintenance problems and other issues. YMCA operations first took up occupancy at 1528 Locust in 1926. The building is now the 21C Museum Hotel. And until 2012, downtown St. Louis boosted a second YMCA branch. Its Marquette branch opened in 1987 at 304 North Broadway. The location closed in May 2012. The anticipated closure of downtown St. Louis's YMCA adds to a growing list of departures and exits by well-known and longtime staples of the district. Last November, Peabody Energy announced it would leave its home of 70 years at 701 Market Street for De Pere. Months later, in January 2025, TV station KSDK said it would vacate its offices of 77 years at 1000 Market, following the 2023 exit by rival TV station KMOV in Maryland Heights. St. Louis Fitness Factory, downtown's other full-service gym, closed last year after 18 years of operation. And a story from Washington University. WashU joins federal initiative to help expand manufacturing. A select group of universities to help realize the White House's goal of a more industrial United States includes Washington University in St. Louis. The U.S. State Department announced the private university is a founding participant of Foundry School, a lecture series aimed at boosting the country's manufacturing capacity through talks by industry leaders at universities across the country. Federal officials described WashU as central to the program's launch. In an interview, Undersecretary of State Jacob Hellberg, who designed the initiative, said the eight participating universities were selected due to industrial buildouts in those communities. Foundry School is an initiative that leverages the coordinating power of the State Department to bring different players to the table and launch a new lecture series taught by some of the best manufacturing executives in the world, Hellberg said. WashU will host one of the 17 lectures, which will cover factory design, material and supply chains, plant science, assembly line engineering, and more. The other participating schools are Arizona State University, Vanderbilt University, University of Kansas, Stanford University, Ohio State University, Pennsylvania State University, and Georgia Institute of Technology. Part of our goal with Foundry School is to create a program with these universities that make it easier for them to treat manufacturing as a standalone discipline, Hellberg said. In a statement, WashU officials said the school agreed to participate in the State Department's invitation. We look forward to hosting a meeting on our campus this fall with thought leaders and industry partners to discuss the future of advanced manufacturing in the United States, the statement reads. St. Louis is well positioned to have these conversations. Vice President J.D. Vance and Secretary of State Marco Rubio announced Foundry School at a Washington news conference on Thursday. There were no WashU representatives at the event. Vance and Rubio opined about the need to reindustrialize the United States. American manufacturers will need 3.8 million skilled workers by 2023, the Statement Department said. Industrial security, I should say, is national security, Vance said. We have learned over the past 20 or 30 years that if America doesn't have enough self-sufficiency in industry and manufacturing, our enemies are able to exploit it, and it makes our country much weaker. Each university will decide how to integrate the lectures into their curriculums, Helberg said. Once the first round of Foundry School ends, he said, some schools plan on turning it into a course of its own. We're not micromanaging how universities adopt the coursework, he said. We're bringing them new resources and lectures that make manufacturing exciting and intellectually engaging to their students. I think that's one of the reasons why there's been so much interest in this initiative from universities and students. The State Department aims to include 2,800 students in Foundry School's first round and expand in later years. And the last story from the front page, two officers resign after shooting of teens. 11 shots were fired into a car on a McDonald's lot. Two St. Louis County police officers have resigned after one of them opened fire at a car full of teens, according to the department. Their resignations come about 2 weeks after St. Louis County police released body and dash cam video showing one of the officers firing 11 shots into the car on a chaotic July night at a McDonald's. The shooting happened seconds after the other officers repeatedly told the teens to leave the lot. The officers have been put on administrative duties pending the investigation. Their resignation was effective Friday, according to a department personnel order. St. Louis County Police Chief Juan Cox was unavailable for comment Friday, according to department spokesperson Vera Clay. Clay confirmed the two officers resigned, but said the department is not naming the officers. The shooting happened July 5th in the Spanish Lake area as police tried to break up large crowds blocking streets, shooting off fireworks, and getting into fights. The officer's shots hit two of the teens in the car. A third was injured by broken glass. The video released by police in August lasts 20 minutes and is a compilation of radio traffic, narration, a diagram of the scene, plus body and dash camera footage. It depicts a turbulent 2 hours as officers work to break up first a house party and then the gathering at McDonald's. Cox at that time said he understood the videos would cause concern, but he would not comment on the officers' actions. The videos were released 45 days after the shooting following long-standing department policy. No juveniles have been charged in connection with the incident, according to a St. Louis County court spokesman. The night of July 5th, officers had been in the area for more than an hour trying to disperse a crowd of about 200 teenagers at what appeared to be a house party on Prendergrass Lane in a nearby neighborhood, according to the police video released Wednesday. Neighbors had called in. Streets were blocked. The teens were shooting off fireworks at cars and people. A fight broke out at some time. But one teen ran off holding a gun, an officer said. At least 10 patrol cars were called to the scene, according to radio traffic. Officers worked to flush the teens south down Bell Fountain Road toward the McDonald's. Just after 10 p.m., a McDonald's store manager called police and said there were 20 teens refusing to leave and causing a disturbance. The video the department released then picks up the narrative, showing officers making their way onto the restaurant's parking lot. A police officer walks around the lot telling the teenagers to leave. "Hey, that way," he says, as fireworks explode nearby. The officer begins to approach one car and calls out over the radio for an officer in need of aid. He yells repeatedly at the teens to get in the car and leave. "Move with a expletive purpose," he says. "Get in the car and pull off." He bangs on a car window with the butt of a non-lethal shotgun. The teens begin to drive away. A second officer, coming to help at the same moment, walks toward the car. As the car drives forward, he points his handgun at it. "Stop or I'll shoot," he yells. He then fires 11 times. Cox said police found fireworks but no weapons in the car, which was carrying 10 teenagers. The case will be sent to St. Louis County prosecutors for review once police are done investigating. Prosecutorial review is one of the last steps in the police department's investigation, of officers who fire their weapons or use other deadly force while doing police work. Though rare, prosecutors could decide to charge an officer criminally. And now a story from St. Louis County. Health chief doubles down on testimony. Her critics say she isn't being honest about animal shelter. St. Louis County's public health director doubled down this week on public statements concerning the state of the county animal shelter, even as employees and the chair of the county council accused her of dishonesty. Dr. Kanika Cunningham told the Post-Dispatch that everything she told the county council on Tuesday was true, including her testimony that the shelter is not euthanizing healthy dogs, hasn't paused stray intakes, and needs more money to cover shelter salaries. We need access to tools and resources to continue to be successful, Cunningham said in an interview Thursday. For me, my staff, the volunteers, we're trying to do all that we can to center the care of the animals. The past few years at the animal shelter have been tumultuous. The nonprofit Animal Protective Association of Missouri ran it for a few years before handing control back to the county last year. After the APA left, the shelter then failed state licensing inspections, saw a deadly viral outbreak that killed 19 dogs, and faced an investigation from the council. Council Chair Rita Hurd Days said this week that Cunningham did not provide honest answers to several questions about the shelter during her testimony at a meeting Tuesday, including Cunningham's claims that a shelter population dashboard is taking months to launch and that she has the power to waive adoption fees. It did not make her look good, Days said. The shelter still has not launched a website showing population figures, Days said, raising questions about the shelter's numbers. Cunningham told council members on Tuesday that the dashboard is in the works and requires the cooperation of multiple internal divisions. Days also said Cunningham must seek council approval before waiving the $80 adoption fees at emergency events when the shelter is overcrowded. Cunningham said Tuesday she does not need approval because the power to hold those events lies with County Executive Sam Page's office. But two shelter leaders also said Cunningham lied or misled the council on other issues. The leaders, who requested anonymity for fear of retribution, said the shelter does not need more money to cover salaries the rest of the year. The shelter is also euthanizing healthy animals with Cunningham's approval, one leader said. And shelter staff have paused the intake of new dogs as required by law because of space issues. Cunningham said Thursday that none of that is true. The council approved enough funding to get the shelter through part of the year, Cunningham said. But there is a nearly $310,000 deficit in the animal shelter for the rest of the year, according to a health department budget report. The department, which includes the shelter, needs $1.9 million to cover its entire deficit, according to the report. The shelter does euthanize dogs that are physically healthy, Cunningham said. But some of those dogs have been in the shelter for a long time with no promise of adoption and have deteriorated mentally to the point where it is inhumane to keep them alive. The department, moreover, has a no-kill rate of 84%, higher than the national average, Cunningham said. Cunningham also said she has never ordered a pause on taking in strays. If another shelter manager has done so, it would become a personnel matter, she said. Days, the council chair, said there are still troubling personnel issues at the shelter. Days declined to elaborate. The staffers flagged concerns about racism and job shuffling that they said have created a fearful, unstable working environment. Complicating matters, the shelter's popular director, Malik Johnson, is on leave. The council, shelter staffers, and volunteers have praised his work to improve shelter operations this year following months of upheaval. Cunningham declined to comment on personnel matters. Dale Shooter, a longtime shelter volunteer, said although the shelter perpetually needs more staff, things were going well under Johnson. I just hope he comes back, Shooter said. And a story from Francis Howell. Francis Howell, assistant principal charged with possession of child pornography. An assistant principal at Hollenbeck Middle School is facing criminal charges after authorities say he was caught possessing child sex abuse material. The investigation into Daniel Ott, 41, of St. Charles, began in June after federal, state, and local law enforcement received a tip about Ott's use of a social media app called Kik, K-I-K. The tip also included a transcript of sexually explicit conversations Ott allegedly had with other users of the app, according to court records released late Friday. When authorities received a full transcript of these conversations, they also discovered that Ott had reportedly taken several nude photos of himself inside the school. The background of the photos, police said, matched the description of the walls within the school building. Ott was arrested at the St. Charles Area Middle School on Thursday, said Francis House School District Superintendent Mark Delaney. He remains in police custody. He's being held on a $500,000 cash-only bond after being charged with one count of possessing child pornography. In court records, Ott told police that his conversations were strictly fantasy talk. He denied ever inappropriately touching, taking photos, or videos of a child, but he did admit to receiving and viewing sexual material involving children for the past several years. Ott allowed authorities to search his phone on Thursday. In court records, investigators described finding at least 20 files depicting of child abuse materials. Jennifer Jalls, chief communications officer for Francis House, said the police told district officials there was no indication at this time that any Holland Beck students were involved. Francis House placed the principal on leave pending the outcome of the investigation, Delaney wrote. The district also barred him from district property. The safety of our students is our highest priority, Delaney wrote. This is an extremely serious matter, and we understand that the Holland Beck community has a vested interest in the outcome. Ott had worked for the district since 2024. He previously worked as an assistant principal in the Wentzville School District and was a middle school science and social studies teacher in Wentzville and at Rittner Middle School before going into administration. In an email to parents on Friday, Wentzville School District officials said they had not been contacted by law enforcement. We currently have no information indicating that the allegations are connected in any way to the Wentzville School District, the email reads. The case was investigated by the Department of Homeland Security, FBI's Child Exploitation and Human Trafficking Task Force, the Missouri Internet Crimes Against Children Task Force, the St. Charles County Cyber Crime Task Force, and the Lincoln County Sheriff's Department. Next is a story from media. Broadcaster in battle: how FCC versus ABC legal fight could reshape U.S. television programming. The Federal Communications Commission long had conflicts with broadcasters, but its ongoing battle with Disney and ABC is something new. That's according to several First Amendment experts who describe the FCC's order for the Disney-owned ABC to file license renewals ahead of schedule and the network's subsequent lawsuit accusing the agency of an unconstitutional retaliatory campaign as unprecedented steps that could affect American broadcasting for years to come. The FCC's order said the agency was investigating possible violations of the Communications Act of 1934 and the FCC's rules, including the agency's prohibition on unlawful discrimination. Disney and ABC deny wrongdoing and accuse the agency of using the allegation as a pretext for targeting speech President Donald Trump administration doesn't like. The FCC also has a probe into ABC related to the agency's equal time rules. In a July legal ruling, the network accused the FCC of chilling speech ahead of the fast-approaching 2026 general election. Duke Law School professor Stuart Benjamin said no previous administration threatened broadcasters based on the viewpoints presented in their context to the same extent as Trump's. The FCC and ABC didn't respond to requests for comment. Little precedent. Though individual elements of the ongoing conflict, including the early license renewal order and First Amendment lawsuit against the FCC, cropped up before, experts said such actions historically were few and far between. Among the examples is a lawsuit the Writers Guild of America West filed against the agency in the 1970s over what the Guild described as its pressure campaign to get networks to air only family-friendly content in the first hour of prime time. The court ruled in favor of the Guild, finding in part that the FCC unconstitutionally threatened action against broadcasters who did not agree to such regulations. This lawful conduct cannot be tolerated if broadcasters are to enjoy meaningful First Amendment freedoms, the court opinion said. The family viewing hour was abandoned shortly after. As for early renewal orders, Williams and Mary law professor Timothy Zick called them historically abnormal. Disney and ABC's lawsuit said that up until a day before the FCC's April 28th order, it took no such action in more than 50 years. Line in the sand. The FCC in the early 1970s ordered an early license renewal to determine whether a broadcaster made misrepresentations to the agency when it said it would play rhythm and blues music but played country music instead. The FCC ultimately rejected the renewal application and an appeals court affirmed the decision. Such early renewal action wasn't taken again until April 27th of this year when the FCC ordered Bridge News LLC, a broadcast company that acquired low-power television stations around the country in recent years, to submit early license renewal applications as part of an investigation into possible violations of the FCC prohibition on unauthorized transfers of control of the station's licenses. The order to ABC followed the next day. While the network agreed to a $15 million settlement in a defamation lawsuit Trump brought in 2024, Zick said losing broadcast licenses would undoubtedly be more costly in the end. It was likely a line in the sand for ABC, he said, that made litigation necessary. It's a death penalty, essentially, for a broadcaster, Zick said. Different responses. Experts contrasted federal regulators' actions between the first and second Trump administration. Robert Korn Revere, chief counsel at the Foundation for Individual Rights and Expression, referenced a stark difference in FCC leadership. After Trump suggested broadcasters' license should be challenged over fake news in 2017, for example, then FCC chairman Ajit Pai said the agency does not have the authority to revoke a license of a broadcast station based on the content of a particular newscast. By contrast, current FCC chair Brendan Carr responded to Trump's social media post criticizing news coverage of the U.S. war against Iran in March by saying broadcasters running hoaxes and news distortions, also known as the fake news, have a chance now to correct course before their license renewals come up. Disney and ABC's lawsuit also noted the timing of the FCC's early license renewal order, which came one day after Trump called for Jimmy Kimmel to be fired after saying First Lady Melania Trump had a glow like an expectant widow ahead of the White House Correspondents' Dinner, which was disrupted by a shooting. Though experts said Disney and ABC have a strong case, they added that the time, energy, and cost associated with the legal fight could prompt broadcasters to be more cautious about their editorial decisions. The process is the punishment, Benjamin said. And in another story about the threats of the Trump administration threatened support of the Smithsonian. President Donald Trump's administration has threatened to cut federal agency support for the Smithsonian, marking its latest escalation against the institution. A letter by Interior Secretary Doug Burgum and White House Domestic Policy Council Director Vince Haley to the Smithsonian's governing board said federal agencies cannot, in good conscience, continue to support the Smithsonian under current leadership by, for example, loaning artifacts for exhibits, enabling procurement processes, and making discretionary grants. The Trump administration has also threatened to cut federal funding for the Smithsonian, with Trump expressing his displeasure with what he called the institution's excessive focus on how bad slavery was. The Smithsonian is a vast museum and research complex and a premier exhibition space for U.S. history and culture, with 21 museums and galleries and the National Zoo. It had no immediate comment on the letter. Historians and civil rights advocates have denounced Trump's attacks on the institution, saying such steps risk reversing social progress and undermining the acknowledgement of critical phases of U.S. history. Trump has also ordered that signs be installed outside the institution's National Museum of American History to reflect his administration's criticism of it, and his administration last year launched a review of some museums. Smithsonian Institution Secretary Lonnie Bunch has said a White House report that accused the National Museum of American History of thinly veiled anti-Americanism and extreme political activism was an unfair characterization of its work. The letter, dated last Friday, alleged the Smithsonian may have violated anti-discrimination laws through diversity practices and asked Smithsonian leadership to meet with the Trump administration to address its criticism. Trump has cracked down on diversity initiatives in the government and private sector and alleged such practices are discriminatory against white people and men. The crackdown has been condemned by civil rights advocates who say the initiatives address historic inequities for groups like ethnic minorities, the LGBT community, and women. The letter was reported earlier by The Atlantic. So he is on a roll. Automakers, and let's continue this. Automaker may pay for Trump's Canadian tariffs. President Donald Trump is targeting Ottawa with a proposed 50% tariff on Canadian car imports, but Japan's Toyota and Honda may end up footing the bill. The two Japanese automakers account for more than three-quarters of all cars made in Canada. They could be forced to shutter some production lines if the tariffs go into effect on January 1st, as proposed, analysts said. While a deal could still be reached, the timing of the U.S. tariffs couldn't be worse, as Japanese automakers are being stung by competition from low-cost Chinese EVs in markets such as

7,000 jobs. Toyota's exports from Canada to the United States include the RAV4, while Honda exports the CR-V. Both cars are among the best-selling SUVs in the United States. The proposed tariffs are the latest example of Trump trade policies that have left the global auto industry scrambling to adapt. For years, U.S., European, Japanese, and South Korean car companies and their suppliers built production chains across North America, taking advantage of cross-border trade deals and, especially in Mexico, lower labor costs. But cost dynamics have now changed drastically. U.S. tariffs cost Toyota some 1.4 trillion yen, $8.8 billion in the last financial year. Toyota is now doubling down on U.S. production. The world's largest automaker last year said it aims to invest up to $10 billion over 5 years to expand its U.S. product operations. That will include a new $3.6 billion auto plant in Texas, where it intends to move production of the Tacoma pickup truck from its Baja California plant in Mexico. For Honda, which is struggling to turn around its money-losing car business, tariffs has only added to the strain. A senior executive recently told reporters it might not build an eighth assembly plant in North America unless USMCA free trade talks among the United States, Canada, and Mexico are extended. USMCA is the revised version of the 1994 NAFTA trade pact and has been in place for 6 years. Trump opted on July 1st not to renew it, subjecting it to annual reviews, although talks have continued. Last year, South Korea's Hyundai said uncertainty about USMCA was delaying its investment decisions. If the tariffs take effect, Toyota and Honda would likely try to redirect Canadian-built vehicles to other markets and then try to find ways to make up supply for the all-important U.S. market. Hardly an easy task, analysts said. U.S.-bound vehicles are often tailored to the market's needs and regulations, while factories elsewhere may already be operating near capacity. So our illustrious president is very busy. And here's a local story. Schnucks to give out up to $6.3 million in class action settlement. You could get a whopping $7. How silly is that, right? Schnucks Market is giving out as much as $6.3 million as part of a class action settlement to reward the chain's loyalty program members who used points at Schnucks stores in the past 6 years. As part of the settlement, customers who redeemed program reward points, which are based on the amount spent at the store on tax-eligible items bought at a Schnucks store in Missouri between May 2nd, 2020 and August 7th of 2026, can receive a one-time payment of, yes, I said it, $7. A St. Louis County Circuit Court judge gave preliminary approval of the settlement last month. The resolution comes after a 2025 lawsuit claimed that the local company charged customers sales tax on the full price of purchases instead of the lower discounted total tallied after the rewards points were applied to the sale. So in other words, if you use your, let's say you use your reward points for $50 on a $100 purchase. Well, Schnucks was charging you tax on the $100, not on the $50 you actually paid. In May 2025, Sharon Garcia of University City filed suit in St. Louis County Circuit Court against the local grocery chain. Through her attorneys, Garcia claimed that Schnucks illegally charges and collects sales tax on the full retail price of products bought before applying reward points discounts. Garcia's attorneys argue that Schnucks reward points should be excluded from the sales tax base and not subject to Missouri sales tax when used by a customer to lower the sales total. On March 30, 2025, Garcia bought items from Schnucks using her reward points she earned, which entitled her to $3 off her purchase. She was required to pay a sales tax on the total amount of her purchase before the $3 was applied, the suit states. So this is all started going back to a $3 freaking purchase, a $3 reward points used on in 2025. Really? Ridiculous.
Because Schnucks collected excess monies on this transaction, Garcia paid more for the products she purchased in excess of what they were actually worth, the suit reads. Schnucks materially misled and failed to adequately inform reasonable consumers. Schnucks denies all claims and any wrongdoing. As part of the settlement, Schnucks will launch its sales tax calculation, will change its sales tax

0: calculation practices no later than March 31st, 2027, so that reward points redemption are treated as a pre-tax discount. It's important to clarify that Schnucks did not retain any of the sales tax collected during these transactions. 100% of these funds were fully remitted to the Missouri Department of Revenue, a statement provided by Schnucks spokesperson Paul Simon read. We're updating our tax calculation methodology to ensure ongoing compliance. The settlement allows us to reach an expedient, agreeable solution and move forward with clarity, allowing our teams to remain focused on our customers and the communities we serve, the statement continues. The plaintiff's counsel can request up to $1.98 million in attorney fees and costs from Schnucks, according to the settlement. Attorneys representing Garcia did not immediately respond to a request for comment. Reward members have until November 3rd to submit a claim in order to be eligible to receive a cash payment of $7. For claims forms and more information, customers can visit SchnucksTaxSettlement.com or call 1-877-465-4814. Also, if you are a Schnucks Reward member, you should have received an email related to this directly. But if you didn't, you can go to SchnucksTaxSettlement.com or call 877-465-4814. A final approval hearing for the settlement will be held at 9 a.m. on December 4th. And as usual, the only people who make any money on this are the lawyers. They're going to get $1.98 million, and you and I are going to get $7 apiece. Whoopee. Next is the Nation and the World page. Dems object to vote rules. Officials urge USPS to stop work on Trump's illegal restrictions. Lawmakers urged the U.S. Postal Service to halt work on new mail-in voting rules Friday, saying they threaten the integrity of the November congressional elections. The Postal Service's continued illegal attempts to turn itself into an election administration agency at the direction of President Trump risks disenfranchising eligible American voters and threatens the integrity of upcoming elections, wrote Senator Gary Peters of Michigan and the other six Democrats on the Senate Homeland Security and Governmental Affairs Committee that oversees the USPS in a letter seen by Reuters. Late Thursday, President Donald Trump's administration asked the Supreme Court to let it enforce the new USPS rule tightening the use of mail-in ballots. USPS did not immediately comment. The Democratic senators, Peters and Richard Blumenthal of Connecticut, Maggie Hassan of New Hampshire, Andy Kim of New Jersey, Elisa Slotkin of Michigan, John Fetterman of Pennsylvania, and Ruben Gallego of Arizona said the effort will undermine people's faith in the upcoming elections and cited a whistleblower who warned that USPS's planned verification systems risk collapsing the absentee ballot system and disenfranchising millions of Americans. U.S. District Judge Indira Talwani issued an order temporarily preventing the USPS from enforcing the new rule, which it adopted following an executive order by the Republican president to restrict mail-in ballots. The USPS regulation would impose new voter-specific data and ballot envelope standards and potentially refuse the delivery of ballots that do not comply, which critics say could disrupt thousands of legitimate votes as the November 3rd vote approaches. Critics say restricting mail-in ballots would disproportionately benefit Republicans, given that Democratic voters traditionally are more likely to use mail-in ballots. Under the new USPS rule, states must provide lists of mail ballot recipients to the Postal Service and use agency-approved outbound and return ballot mail envelopes outfitted with unique barcodes. The Postal Service could then refuse to send ballots that do not comply with the new standards or are associated with voters who do not appear on the list. Trump, who signed his executive order targeting mail-in ballots in March, for years cast doubt on their security, though evidence of voter fraud is rare. And I know I've read this before, but I'm pretty sure that President Trump uses the mail-in ballot system when he votes in his home state of Florida. Or maybe it's New York, but either way, he uses mail-in. Two people rescued in tunnels. This is an amazingly positive story, just a miracle, really. Survivors spent 9 days in hydropower structure underground. This is from Nepal. Rescuers pulled two survivors from a tunnel linked to a hydropower station on Nepal's Trishuli River on Friday, 9 days after a wall of ice, rock, and mud tore through its valley, killing more than 1,300 people and leaving more than 5,600 missing. Officials and rescue workers say they believe the August 26 collapse of a glacier on the upper reaches of the river trapped at least 900 people in tunnels related to six hydropower projects. The two workers pulled from the tunnel at the upper Trishuli 3A hydropower station are the first to be rescued from the hydropower projects and were taken to an army hospital in the capital of Kathmandu, giving search teams a flicker of hope as the possibility of finding other survivors fades. The Army said they also recovered a body from the site. Videos released by Nepali authorities show Kabir Maharjan being hoisted from a hole in the ground as bystanders cheered, then lowered onto a stretcher. His colleague Sanjay Sah was brought out on a worker's back, his face still caked in mud, before Army doctors fitted an oxygen mask and checked his vitals in a rescue tent. Saw a mechanical foreman later described staying behind in a control room in a tunnel to help others escape after he urged colleagues to flee upon hearing news of the disaster. I was in the control room, so my responsibility was to save everyone's lives. When there was such a big accident, it was not right for me to run away, he said in a video recording shared by Nepali authorities. Sal told rescuers he was in contact with four people in the tunnel, while others could still be alive and deeper in its reaches. The Nepal's army said it recovered two bodies from a tunnel at the Lang Tang hydropower station. At least 1,294 people were killed in Nepal in the floods that swept away houses, streets, and schools in towns and villages near the border with China's Tibet, the Disaster Management Authority said Friday. More than 5,053 are still missing, including 583 foreign nationals, many of them pilgrims and trekkers. China on Friday raised their death toll in Tibet to 31, with 531 others listed as missing, according to state media Xinhua. And here's a story about somebody we haven't heard from in a while, Elon Musk. Musk loses challenge in Minnesota AI fake nude ban. Company objects to law which prohibits non-consensual images. Minnesota's first-in-the-nation ban on AI-generated fake nude images will remain in effect as a constitutional challenge by Elon Musk's XAI proceeds after a federal judge declined Friday to block the law at an early stage of the case. Musk's XAI company argues the measure restricts free speech protected by the U.S. Constitution, while Minnesota says the law is narrowly tailored to limit the spread of non-consensual sexual imagery created with artificial intelligence. U.S. District Judge Donovan Frank rejected XAI's request for a preliminary injunction against the law, which took effect August 1st and prohibits website operators, software developers, and others from allowing users to nudify images of identifiable people using AI technology. The company said in a court filing Friday that it will appeal. Minnesota Attorney General Keith Ellison called the state's law overwhelmingly bipartisan and nearly unanimously approved by state lawmakers. These nudification apps have been used to generate child sexual abuse materials and harass people in the vilest ways imaginable, Ellison said Friday. And yes, Elon Musk doesn't want to take that away. More children treated with weight loss drugs. GLP-1 prescriptions for kids rose more than 300-fold since 2019. Prescriptions for GLP-1 weight loss drugs among children under 12 in the United States rose more than 300-fold since 2019 as doctors seek new effective treatments for younger patients with obesity, according to a study published Friday. The study, which included more than 3.5 million children aged between 8 and 11 years with obesity but not diabetes, found prescriptions for GLP weight loss drugs rose from 0.03% in 2019 to 9.3% as of June. That means there's, I don't know, if I do my math right, it's currently close to 300,000 children on GLP-1 drugs. Though the drugs are not approved for use in children under 12 years, clinical guidelines allow the medications to be used for obesity in children as long as 8 years old in certain cases. Overall, 20,282 children received GLP drugs in the study period, most often Novo Nordisk Wegovy. Doctors also prescribed Novo's Saxenda and Eli Lilly's Zepbound. Of the children prescribed GLP-1 drugs, 94% had severe obesity, and about 65% had at least one related condition, such as high cholesterol, high blood pressure, or sleep apnea. Lead investigator and obesity medicine specialist Dr. Babak Arandi of NYU Langone Health said long-term safety monitoring is needed. So I was wrong on the numbers. 20,000 children received GLP drugs in the study period, aged between 8 and 11, it sounds like. So I don't know if it's a good thing or a bad thing, but I guess if you can combat obesity early in people's lives, it will keep them from being obese later. And another story that's a direct result of the Trump administration, newborn vitamin K shot refusals spike. The percentage of parents and caregivers in the United States refusing a standard vitamin K shot for infants at birth has accelerated sharply this year, an exclusive data analysis for Reuters found, putting more newborns at risk of life-threatening bleeding episodes. The data confirms what a dozen pediatricians, neonatologists, and pediatric critical care specialists told Reuters is a top concern. Rising refusal of a life-protective shot and a growing wave of mistrust toward vaccines and other newborn interventions. For decades, Health Secretary Robert F. Kennedy Jr. has stoked that mistrust, sowing doubt about vaccines and other established medicines. The acceleration in vitamin K refusals this year aligns with his January announcement, dropping recommendations for the birth dose of the hepatitis B vaccine and five other standard childhood vaccines from routine use. The rate of newborns not receiving the vitamin K shot within a day of birth in hospitals jumped more than 57% from January through June, a review of health records for more than 1 million births nationwide by health data and analytics company Truveta revealed. While vitamin K refusals have been on the rise for years, the Truveta analysis shows that in the first half of 2026, the rate of non-receipt was 2.5 times higher than the average rate from 2019 to 2024. It was 1.4 times higher than just last year in 2025. Babies are born with very low levels of vitamin K, which helps blood to clot, and are unprotected up until about 6 months of age, according to the Centers for Disease Control and Prevention, which still recommends the shot, even though their boss says no. Without the injection, they are 81 times more likely in those first 6 months to have life-threatening bleeding in the brain or gut, the CDC says. 81%, 81 times more likely. One out of five infants who experience serious bleeding will die. Without the shot, such bleeding occurs in one out of 59 births. It's really terrifying. It's like we're going backwards. Dr. Nia Hurd-Garris, pediatric physician scientist at Lurie Children's Hospital in Chicago, said of growing refusals, we're trying really hard to keep little babies alive. Pediatricians like Hurd-Garris are on the front lines caring for children as parents digest changes in U.S. health policy to align with Kennedy's and President Donald Trump's views, which are often at odds with the medical community. When Kennedy dropped recommendation for the six childhood vaccines, he said American children got too many shots and suggested they were linked to chronic illness for which there is no evidence. Those changes are on hold due to a court ruling, but Trump called for them again in an August 10th executive order. Experts say the mixed messages have raised doubts among many parents about routine newborn treatments, including vitamin K. When asked about declining support for vitamin K relative to those policies, in an April congressional hearing, Kennedy denied any role. U.S. Department of Health and Human Services spokesperson Grace Davis Jameson said the agency and the CDC are evaluating available data and surveillance relating to vitamin K refusal and associated bleeding events. It continues to provide parents and healthcare providers with information about vitamin K, she said. Concerns about vitamin K and declining trust in public health institutions predate this administration and grew during the COVID-19 pandemic amid heavy-handed mandates during the Biden administration, she said, adding that the agency is working to rebuild trust, including through respect for individual choice. The percentage of U.S. infants not receiving vitamin K at birth climbed to 8.1% at the end of June, from 5.2% 6 months earlier, according to the Truveta study, which reviewed health records from more than 140 million people and identified over a million infants born to 825,000 mothers between January 2019 and June 2026. Dr. Amanda Furr, Chief Medical Officer of Zarmanali Pediatrics, which operates 45 pediatric practices in 13 states, sees patients at a clinic in Rockville, Indiana, a town of 2,600 residents. Vitamin K refusals in hospitals have become so common that Zarmanali has started stocking the shot in all primary care practices, Furr said. Two other doctors told Reuters they are also now providing the shots. When Dr. Sarah Coggins was a medical student at Vanderbilt Children's Hospital in 2013, Nashville experienced an unusual cluster of babies with severe bleeding from vitamin K deficiency. Their parents believed the shot was unnecessary and potentially toxic and carcinogenic, according to an account published by the CDC. Coggins cared for one of those infants. The baby had long-term brain damage, said Coggins, now a neonatologist with Children's Hospital of Philadelphia. I've always carried that with me. I think most pediatricians have a story like that. Vitamin K refusals soon began to rise, a previous nationwide study showed. Coggins is fighting mistrust of the shot in her own practice, which requires parents who refuse to sign a form saying they understand the risks. So people are... newborns are dying because of policies put in place by the Trump administration. It's as simple as that. Okay, here we're going to bring you the news briefs for the rest of the hour. This first one is about who else? Trump threatens trade if Fed doesn't cut rates. President Donald Trump said Friday that if the Federal Reserve does not cut interest rates, he will stop trading with countries with which the United States has a deficit. High interest rates put the USA at a very unfair disadvantage, and I won't allow that to happen, said Trump, who repeatedly demanded that the Fed cut rates. The Bureau of Labor Statistics on Friday reported stronger than expected job creation in August, prompting traders to boost bets on a rate hike at the Fed's meeting later this month. And this is what Trump said, and it's in all caps, as he always does. We should have the lowest rate of any country in the world. Lower the rate or I'll stop trading with countries with which we have a deficit, Trump said in a social media post. Political ads. The Supreme Court revived a federal policy Friday that gives party committees access to discounted TV and radio advertising rates long available to political candidates as major Republican committees head toward the November midterm elections with a cash advantage over their Democratic counterparts. Campaign funds. President Donald Trump said Friday he planned to allocate $400 to $500 million from his MAGA-incorporated super PAC for Republicans in the November midterm elections, trying to calm party worries that he will not spend the money. He said the fund has about $1 billion. Tesla, the National Highway Traffic Safety Administration, opened an investigation Friday into whether Tesla properly certified its autonomous CyberCab robo-taxi. A day earlier, Tesla began commercial deployment of some two-seater CyberCabs in Austin, Texas, and said it planned to expand the service. Measles. The Centers for Disease Control and Prevention said Friday there were 3,134 confirmed measles cases in the U.S. so far this year, the highest annual total in more than 35 years. And the reason is the same as it is for the article on vitamin K. Canada. The Justice Department's Antitrust Division was instructed this week to pause work with the Canadian government, the Wall Street Journal reported Friday, citing emails amid a trade dispute. The DOJ called the report false. Starbucks. In a 2-0 decision Friday, the Fifth U.S. Circuit Court of Appeals declined to enforce most of a National Labor Relations Board ruling that Starbucks illegally threatened employees with reprisals for trying to unionize and pretending it was surveilling attempts to organize. That's all the time we have, folks. Please stay tuned for the second hour. And hope you listen to all the great programming available to you right here on Mind's Eye, your virtual newsstand. Take care.
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2: Good morning. Today, there is a slight chance of rain with a high near 104. Tonight, there, TS a slight chance of rain with a low near 77. Sunday, expect sunshine with a high near 93. Sunday night, expect clear skies with a low near 75. Monday, expect sunshine with a high near 89. Get your weather every hour right here on Mind's Eye Radio, your virtual news stand.
3: In Belleville and Fairview Heights, it's a slight chance of rain and 91 degrees. In Granite City, it's sunny and 92 degrees.
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7: Hello, this is Lisa, and welcome to the Wellness and Fitness Hour. Today, we will be reading an article, first up, from the AARP magazine, titled, A Heart-to-Heart Talk with Your Ticker. It's been pumping, racing, and skipping your whole life. Here's how your heart keeps the beat and what you can do to help it stay strong, by Clint Carter. My grandpa Joe died the same way his sister and three brothers died, heart attacks all around, and they all struck early. Joe was just 58 when his heart stopped. I never had the chance to meet the guy, but I inherited some of his genes. So as I cruise into my 50s, I can't help wondering, how many ticks does my own ticker have left? You might wonder the same about yours. Cardiovascular disease is the number one cause of death in America, taking out more of us each year than all forms of cancer combined. Yet the truth is, I actually know very little about my heart. How does it work? What does it need? And is it planning to attack me? To find out, I'm going straight to the source and sitting down with my own beating heart to pump it for answers. Put on your heart hat. It might be dangerous where we're going. Why the heart beats. The chest cavity is booming like an engine room as we enter and summon the heart's attention. AARP, hey, I didn't realize it would be so loud in here. Heart, you want quiet? Take the elevator up to the brain cavity. Down here, it's hard labor. You have about 10,000 miles of vessels in your body, and I have to keep the blood flowing through every inch. Wow, I had no idea. Impressed? You should be. You can live with just one kidney or half a liver, but if I shut down even for a few minutes, you're in big trouble. Understood, but what's all the noise down here? Beautiful, ain't it? That's the sound of my valves snapping shut. Lub-dub, lub-dub, lub-dub. Why do you snap them so hard? I have performance goals, pal. Each time I contract, I have to push out 50 to 70% of my blood volume. If my valves were as lazy as you are most days of the week, blood would start flowing backward. Then I wouldn't hit my numbers. I see. And what's all this equipment around here? Well, you can't miss the big old airbags, lungs, they call them. They're not too much to look at, but if they do keep me in good supply of oxygen. The rest of this is mostly plumbing. You have pipes sending blood out and more pipes bringing it back. This big one above us is the aorta. I pump about 2,000 gallons a day through that pipe. Why so much blood? Your body runs on oxygen, and I'm the DHL of O2. I have oxygenated blood from the lungs and pump it to the rest of the body. When it comes back to me depleted, I pump it back over to the lungs for a refill. And on it goes for something like 100 years. Do you ever get time off? Oh, yeah. Between each pump, I get nearly half a second off. That's what I like to call me time. It's just long enough to fill my chambers with blood for the next pump. That's not much of a break. You said it, pal. I'm a muscle, but I don't get PTO like your other muscles. I get to watch your pectorals relax all day while I pump 100,000 times every 24 hours. Well, that gives me new meaning to the Celine song, My Heart Will Go On. Oh boy, you don't even get me started on love songs. But you're the international symbol of passion. There are about a million songs with your name in them. Unchain My Heart, Achy Breaky Heart. Love is a feeling, and I don't do feelings. I do pumping. Love is a brain problem. Those songs should be called Unchain My Amygdala and Achy Breaky Cranium. Look, I might get involved if the brain conjures up serious romantic feelings. If your genitals need some extra blood flow, for instance, I'm happy to pump a little harder to provide it. Is that something you want to get into? Actually, maybe we'll save that for another interview. That's what I thought. Meet the pump supervisor. So who's the boss around here? You probably think the brain tells me when to pump, right? Everyone thinks that, but I'm my own boss. Thank you very much. Think of this owner, operator of the blood department. I'm wired with my own electrical grid, and that lets me pump without assistance. Whoa, how does that work? Look here on my right side, near my top. If you dug into my flesh here, you'd find my sinus node, which is basically a living pacemaker. It generates electrical impulses that shoot through conduction fibers to keep me pumping around 60 to 100 times a minute while you're at rest. That sounds complex. Sure, but it's necessary. I need to be able to pump blood even when your brain shifts into overnight maintenance mode. The guy upstairs sleeps 8 hours a night. I can't afford to. Does that mean you can keep pumping even if the brain dies? I could keep pumping for a little while if I got supplemental oxygen. Hours, maybe a couple weeks. There are a lot of variables, but my ability to keep pumping is the reason doctors can harvest donor organs after someone dies. The brain clocks out, but the ticker keeps on ticking. But surely you work with the brain sometimes. Like if someone cuts me off while I'm driving, I can feel my heart rate go up. Explain that one. Well, let's say you finally make it to the old treadmill. As I start pumping harder, I send the brain a signal to dilate your arteries to accommodate the stronger flow. Later, let's say the brain picks up a danger signal coming in from your eyeballs. You see an alligator or a charging rhino or a briskly walking salesperson holding a clipboard. Your brain shoots me a message via your spinal cord, and I can increase blood flow to prepare for you for battle. So your communication is usually about increasing blood flow? Not always. Your brain also sends me soothing messages as a reminder to chill out and slow down. These come through different channel called the vagus nerve. Actually, could you do me a favor? All these questions have me feeling a little stressed. Would you mind activating your vagus nerve for me right now? Do this. Take a slow, deep breath. Fill your lungs all the way and then exhale slowly. Feel that? That calming sensation is your vagus nerve at work, and it's helping me relax. Nice. Plumbing and wiring problems. Cardiovascular disease is the leading cause of death worldwide. Why? Honestly, it freaks me out, but it's not all my fault. I'm just the pump. Often the pipes are the real problem. You mean blood vessels? Yes, specifically the arteries, which carry blood away from the heart. They're the most vulnerable because that's where the pressure is highest. And the biggest issue is the coronary arteries. They carry blood from your lower left chamber to my muscle cells so I can pump oxygen to myself. Problem is, they're narrow and close to the pump, so they're under a lot of pressure. If they get clogged, I start gasping for breath. That's a heart attack, right? I don't care much for that term. I'm not attacking you. I'm dying. A clogged artery, coronary artery, is my number one fear. What about stroke? That'd be my second biggest fear. With a stroke, there's usually a clog in a pipe that's bringing blood to the brain cells, like a blood clot or a hunk of plaque. That sounds bad. to say the least. The brain drinks blood like a 3-pound tick. It guzzles 20% of the oxygen I pump. And for every minute it goes thirsty, you lose about 1.9 million neurons. Okay, so the pipes can clog, but don't heart problems ever start with you, the actual heart? Sure they do. I'm a mechanical pump, so I'm a prone to mechanical problems. My valves can malfunction, for instance, or I can become too weak to pump well. That's called heart failure. Or I could have an electrical problem that causes me to beat too fast or too slow. That's called arrhythmia. Is that dangerous? Sometimes, but not always. An occasional skipped beat may not be a problem, but if there's a short circuit, my four chambers can't communicate properly. That's when I might need a pacemaker to keep me on track. But if you want to talk about extreme electrical malfunction, I'll tell you about cardiac arrest. That happens when my signal's so broken I can't pump blood at all. And that's fatal. Without help, yes. But if someone gives you chest compressions, I can keep pushing out blood. That buys you some time until someone zaps you with a defibrillator. If you're lucky, that'll reboot my electrical system. If I start flatlining, though, your doctor's going to try to wake me up with a big dose of adrenaline. But the odds aren't exactly in your favor at that point. I guess that's the worst case scenario. Yeah, but cardiac arrest is extreme. The most common electrical problem is actually something called atrial fibrillation, or AFib. It's when my upper chambers contract hundreds of times a minute, which you might feel as a fluttering in your chest. That doesn't sound too bad. It might not be immediately dangerous, but the risk with AFib is that my chambers aren't filling or emptying properly, which means they can't pump effectively. So blood is more likely to pool and form a clot. If I pump a clot out into an artery, that's bad news. AFib increases your risk of stroke by 500%. What the heart really wants. Now that I'm properly scared, tell me, what can I do to make your life easier? I'm glad you asked, because I have a couple requests. For starters, would you watch your blood pressure? When it gets too high, it damages not only me, but the pumping around me. How do I lower my blood pressure? I don't want to be rude, but you've added some new fat tissue over the past few years, and that tissue comes with new blood vessels. As your pumping system grows, I have to pump harder, and that drives the pressure up. And while you're at it, stop it with the salty foods. Fast food and ultra-processed food stuff. All that sodium draws water into your vessels, and more blood volume means higher pressure. Try to keep it to 1,500 milligrams of salt a day, or 2,300 milligrams at most. Also, exercise more and stress less. A nice, peaceful jog a few times a week can do wonders. What else? Make my life easier. Give me blood that's easy to pump. I don't like it when it gets too thick or sticky. Thick and sticky blood? Yeah. Don't you pay attention to your doctor? Every time you visit, she talks about things like LDL cholesterol, glucose, and triglycerides. All this crud makes your blood thicker, which makes my job harder. LDL is probably the worst of them all. It's like waxy balls of fat, and when your pipes have tears in them from high pressure, the wax balls can burrow into the walls and become inflamed like little pimples. When one pops, it spills sewage into your bloodstream. That can cause a clot. Artery pimples? Gross. How do I avoid that? Don't smoke. Keep your weight down and please exercise. I can't stress this enough. When you exercise, every part of your cardiovascular system gets a tune-up. The damaged spots heal and become less likely to rupture. A flood of nitric oxide dilates your arteries and makes them more flexible. Your immune system hauls away damaged proteins that could otherwise restrict the flow. And exercise increases your body's oxygen needs to 10 to 20 times. So I have to work harder to keep up. I'm a muscle. If I work hard, I get strong. Why does your strength matter to me? Strength is efficiency. If I can do my job in 60 beats per minute instead of 100, I have more time to properly fill my chambers between contractions. That means your blood flows better. I also need less oxygen to do my job, so your coronary arteries don't have to strain to keep up. Okay, so what kind of exercise should I do? Hike, jog, swim, play tennis, do the cha-cha slide. I'm not picky as long as you get me pumping harder. I feel like you're dumbing it down for me. Okay, if you want me to dial it in for you, here's my request. Alternate daily workouts between moderate and high intensity cardio. Aim for no less than 20 minutes every day. More is better. And then add 2 or 3 strength training sessions per week. Define moderate versus high intensity cardio. Moderate intensity cardio is walking fast or power cleaning your house. You breathe harder, but you can still hold a conversation. And high intensity cardio is the kind that really gets you sweating and sucking wind. Why is strength training important? Nice, big muscles will pull more sugar out of your blood before it can accumulate and damage your arteries. And for me, muscle can actually act as a return pump. Strong legs and strong calves especially can push blood back up, so I don't have to strain to overcome gravity. A little muscle tone can do wonders. Does it help you if I eat healthier? Absolutely. When you eat more vegetables, the fiber pulls cholesterol-rich bile out of your gut as it passes through. So basically, you end up pooping out cholesterol that would otherwise gunk up your arteries. Fruit, whole grains, beans, and nuts have the same effect. Think you can eat more of these? That doesn't seem too hard. Also, don't smoke, drink too much, stay up too late, eat too many processed foods, neglect your oral health, or skip doctor appointments. And whatever you do, don't stress. I can't stand stress. Dealing with heartbreak, the dangerous kind. How actually is it that you're going to kill me like my grandpa's heart killed him? Look, you're not living in the 1970s anymore. Today, I'm 66% less likely to fail from a blocked artery. What? Really? Yes, sir. People today are better at taking care of themselves, and doctors are better at fixing pipes. If you have a blocked coronary artery, a heart doc can snake a little catheter in and pop it open within 90 minutes of your reaching the hospital. Okay, but how will I know if I'm having a heart attack? You'll probably feel like a tight pressure or a squeezing sensation in your chest. But I have to warn you, your brain might be smart and all, but he's easily confused. He isn't used to hearing me complain, so he might start sending mixed signals. You might also feel pain somewhere between your jawline and upper belly. Arms, neck, and shoulders are common. You might feel sweaty, short of breath, lightheaded, or nauseated. Wow, why such weird symptoms? Well, the brain and I don't really train for this, so your first time will be ours too. And for women, the experience can be even stranger. They're more likely than men to feel stomach effects like nausea and vomiting. They're also more likely to experience anxiety, shortness of breath, fatigue, and shoulder pain. And this heart attack pain, does it just come on suddenly? Sometimes, but not always. I might start sending signals weeks before the actual attack. You might first feel some discomfort while climbing a flight of stairs. Then you'll feel it while walking, going to the bathroom, cooking, or just getting out of bed. The discomfort will get easier and easier to recreate, and that means you need to get to the hospital. That's kind of scary. Can we end on a happier note? You mean a lighter beat? Hey, a little cardio comedy there. Nice try. Thanks. Now get lost. I have blood to pump. Here's a little side article on that. Are you living a heart-healthy lifestyle? A 10-point checklist to help ensure you're keeping your pump primed. 1. You log a minimum of 150 minutes of moderate intensity exercise or 75 minutes of vigorous exercise every week. Hitting these goals could reduce your risk of cardiovascular disease, CVD, by roughly 25%. 2. You eat at least 5 servings of fruit and vegetables a day. This number is associated with a 12% lower risk of death from CVD, according to research in Circulation. 3. You avoid binge drinking alcohol. In a recent study, subjects who overserved themselves weekly during the past 3 months had an overall 26% higher risk of coronary heart disease. 4, you eat at least 4 to 6 servings of seafood each week. People who hit this goal were 23% less likely to die from CVD, according to a study of more than 18,000 people. 5, you don't smoke. Smoking destabilizes arterial plaque, making it more likely to break off, and that can double your risk of heart failure. 6, you eat plenty of fiber. In a review of 18 studies, researchers found that people who ate the most fiber were 17% less likely to die of CVD. 7, you take at least 7,000 steps a day. Compared with those who take 2,000 daily steps, those who take 7,000 are 47% less likely to die from CVD, according to a large review. 8, you sleep 7 to 9 hours a night. According to the National Sleep Foundation, prioritizing both sleep quality and quantity helps reduce the risk of heart disease and improves overall well-being. 9, you move around throughout the day. A study of 90,000 people found

that those who sit more than 10 to 6 hours a day are 62% more likely to die from CVD causes. But standing for 5 minutes every half hour can help. 10, you avoid added salt and don't eat too many packaged foods or restaurant meals. Every 1 gram increase in daily sodium intake increases your risk of CVD mortality by 6%, according to a study in the journal Nutrients. Clint Carter has written for Men's Health, Rolling Stone, The Wall Street Journal, and other publications. There were consulting experts, Lawrence Phillips, MD, Associate Professor and Director of Nuclear Cardiology at NYU Langone Medical Center. Miguel Leal, MD, Associate Professor of Cardiology at the Emory University School of Medicine. Monica Sanghavi, MD, Associate Professor of Clinical Medicine at the University of Pennsylvania and the Director of Women's Cardiovascular Health at Pennsylvania Hospital. Next up, from AARP, Your Health, Your Summer Psoriasis Workbook. Help Your Skin Keep Its Cool When the Weather Gets Hot by Jean Doran McDowell. High summer is in full swing, and for some people with psoriasis, the sizzling days and sultry nights can create a conundrum. Heat and sun can worsen psoriasis symptoms, but diving into an air-conditioned room to escape the swelter can have the same effect. Call it an itch 22. A number of people experience improvement in the summer because they're getting more ambient sun, which can calm inflammation and improve psoriasis, says Dr. Juliana Burke Kraus, an assistant clinical professor of dermatology at Keck School of Medicine at the University of Southern California. For those patients, summer can be a respite of relief from wintertime. But for others, warm weather activities like bicycling and jogging, along with the sweating and sunburn that often result, can dry out skin and exasperate itchy, painful, psoriatic patches. A 2021 systematic review of 13 studies found that 1 in 5 psoriasis patients saw their symptoms worsen in the summer months, while 1 in 3 saw symptoms improve. This variability is pretty characteristic of psoriasis, which affects people differently. Some have flare-ups that last a few weeks, while others may suffer for months. A flare-up can mean psoriatic plaques showing up in new places on one's body or existing patches becoming more severe. Some individuals don't experience flare-ups at all, while others live with continually shifting symptoms. If your psoriasis tends to worsen in hot weather, you need a summertime plan for action. Here's what to know. What triggers summer flare-ups? Psoriasis is the incredible Hulk of skin conditions. It can be thrown into a rage by everything from stressful argument to a shot of tequila to a stubbed toe. Anything that sparks inflammation, whether it's chronic inflammation inside your body or acute inflammation on the skin, can cause an outbreak. But summertime brings its own set of triggers. Sunburn. Although moderate ultraviolet light emitted naturally by the sun can help calm symptoms for many people, excessive sun exposure can cause sunburn, and that's an injury to your skin. That may trigger the Koebner phenomenon, which is the name for the emergence of new psoriatic lesions on healthy skin areas following an injury or a trauma of some kind. The key is finding a balance. UVA light can generally be beneficial, but we don't want anyone to get burned, says Kim B. Sanders, Associate Professor of Dermatology at the Oregon Health and Science University. Phototherapy treatments in a dermatology office are the safest way to treat psoriasis, she says, but carefully managed natural sun can be beneficial. Her recommendation, small incremental amounts of natural sunlight. I tell people 15 minutes of unprotected natural sunlight, then cover up or put on sunscreen. Sweating. Excess sweat can irritate skin and cause psoriasis flare-ups, particularly in skin folds such as in your groin area and under your arms. The moisture from sweat is an irritant, and as the perspiration dries, the salt left behind can trigger itching too.
Sweating can cause a humid, warm environment that promotes bacterial and fungal growth, which can cause intense itching, leading to flare-ups. Air conditioning, cold, dry air from constant air conditioning can dry out the skin, leading to increased irritation and flare-ups. Insect bites. Bug bites can activate the immune system and trigger psoriasis. As an inflammatory response to the bite, the immune system overreacts, leading to cell overproduction and plaque formation at or near the affected spot within days or weeks. Seasonal pollen. High levels of grass and tree pollen in summer can trigger immune responses that cause flare-ups. Heat rash and friction. Hot weather often leads to increased psoriatic activity, and tighter clothing, such as athletic wear, can result in trapped moisture and skin eruptions. The same can happen when you sweat and experience friction from clothes rubbing against damp skin. Your summer psoriasis strategy. If it sounds like the main job of psoriasis is to ruin your summer, you may be right. It's the health equivalent of picnic ants and barbecue rainstorms. But with a few simple steps, you can keep the condition under control. Here's the plan. 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Psoriasis on vacation. If you are traveling over the summer, map out how you are going to manage your psoriasis while away from home, says Dr. Wilson Liao, director of the Psoriasis and Skin Treatment Center at the University of California, San Francisco. Pick up travel-sized containers of the over-the-counter products you use for your psoriasis, such as moisturizers and shampoos, and speak with your healthcare provider about prescription refills or traveling with a biologic. And don't forget ice packs if your medications require refrigeration. Here are some other issues to consider when you're on the road. Keep topicals top of mind. During summer months, some topical medications may become too sticky to apply effectively. Ask your doctor if it makes sense to switch to a cream or lotion that might feel lighter on your skin. Watch skin injuries. If you'll be engaging in any sort of water sport, consider wearing a rash guard and make sure you have protective footwear. Be extremely cautious around any strange vegetation that might turn out to be poison ivy. And if you do get a skin injury, treat it quickly. Avoid scratching, which can trigger a flare-up. Monitor your mood. There is a well-documented connection between mental health and psoriasis. Patients with the psoriasis tend to have a higher frequency of anxiety and depression that requires medication. And depression is associated with elevated inflammation in the blood and likely the brain, says Lau. Researchers are investigating whether that translates to a greater incidence of skin inflammation as well.
There is new hope for psoriasis. If you've watched television lately, you've probably seen a spate of articles for psoriasis treatments, most of which feature smiling people moving about to upbeat pop songs. But while the ads may make it seem as though one magic remedy will change your life, Dr. Juliana Burke-Kraus, a dermatologist, says treating psoriasis is not a one-size-fits-all proposition. The best treatment is usually determined by a patient's individual profile, including the kind of psoriasis he or she has, comorbid conditions, and where the psoriasis is located, and even insurance coverage. Here are a few of the newest psoriasis-busting treatments. Injectable biologics. FDA-approved injectable treatments as Skyrizi and Tremify treat moderate to severe plaque psoriasis by inhibiting the protein interleukin-23, IL-23, to target inflammation, reduce symptoms, and help clear up your skin. IL-23 inhibitors have great safety profiles and high rates of clearing up skin. That makes them appropriate for some patients, says Burke-Kraus. Oral medication, Icotide, was approved by the FDA in March 2026 to treat moderate to severe plaque psoriasis through a daily oral pill. This is the first IL-23 receptor inhibitor available in pill form, offering an alternative to traditional injectable biologics. About 70% of patients who took Icotine had clear or almost clear skin after 4 months, with no new safety concerns identified after 1 year of use. Non-steroidal topicals. Two FDA-approved steroid-free topical treatments, Vtama and Zorvy, have been shown to clear psoriasis in many people. Traditional steroid-based creams can also be safe and effective for many patients, says Burke-Kraus, although some people who use steroid creams may develop negative side effects, especially on their underarms and genitals and face. Next up from Women's Health, optimize your energy. Experts say we're in the middle of a stress-fueled fatigue epidemic, but it's not permanent. Here's the science says about why you're so drained and how to service your source in ways that actually last, by Caitlin Carlson. It's a lovely 60th degree April morning, and you're lacing up for a run. As the sun makes a grand entrance at 6:30, you notice green sprouts, the start of a vegetable garden that wasn't there last week. Spring, after all, is a season of vitality, of energy. Now imagine you could experience this kind of fully charged morning and day all the time. That's the elusive wellness wish of, well, most people, right? Today, there's an uptick in interest in energy, where it comes from, how we expend it, how to gain it among individuals and researchers alike, says Martin Picard, PhD, a mitochondrial psychobiologist at Columbia University Irving Medical Center. This may have to do with the typical U.S. lifestyle becoming a recipe for fatigue, says Amy Shaw, MD, author of I'm So Effin' Tired and I'm So Effin' Hungry. But before we get into solutions, we need to attempt to understand what we're talking about. The truth is, energy is still not entirely understood, even in the scientific community. Part of what makes it so challenging is that your own perceived level of energy is subjective and influenced by a host of factors, from how well you sleep to how you exercise to how you manage stress. Worth noting, we're talking about lack of pep in your step lethargy, rather than debilitating exhaustion that should be checked by a health pro. While the straightforward meaning is up in the air, this we know: energy and health are inextricably linked, and energy is controllable if you know how to vitalize the mitochondria, the tiny power plants of your cells. A big part of what being healthy means is being able to regulate energy flow, Picard says. The simple hacks ahead help you achieve just that, whether you need a quick boost or a full system reboot. Number one, start fresh out of the gate. If you suffer from that can't get out of bed feeling, try these jump starts and make sure sluggishness first thing isn't due to the most common culprit, poor or not enough sleep. Rise and shine, literally.
Expose your eyes to 2 to 5 minutes of natural sunlight within an hour, regardless of the time you get up. This is arguably the most important component of feeling energized, Dr. Shaw says. Your retinas have special neural receptors that tell the circadian center of your brain to wake, says Dr. Shaw. Doing this once sets off a positive chain reaction. The next morning, you'll wake up feeling more alert, making it easier to go out and view light. Get another fast boost and wake up again even more ready to take on the day. Try a light box if you get up before the sunrise or can't go outside, says Jennifer Martin, PhD, president of the American Academy of Sleep Medicine and professor of medicine at UC.

our circadian clock quieting down and says it's natural to feel a bit sleepy around 2 or 3 p.m. Still, there are tools for dodging the dip. Grab a power meal. Go for a lower carb meal with one of the four S's: soup, salad, smoothie, or scramble, says Dr. Shaw. Carbs at lunch or anytime spike your blood sugar, causing it to plummet a couple of hours later, leaving you ready for a cat nap. Don't worry, carbs do have a time and place in our energy revving diet. Remembering this little rule removes the guesswork and encourages vegetables and protein intake. Snooze or stroll. There's a reason siestas are popular in many cultures, and if you work remotely or have a secret spot at work to sneak in a 20-minute nap in the afternoon, even a parked car, it may help you feel recharged, Martin says. A 10 to 15-minute stroll may do just as much good if you can't make a nap happen. And a reminder, the slump is a feeling that does pass, Martin notes. You just need to write it out, and napping or walking are solid ways to do so. Rule exception. You may be thinking that a low-carb lunch after a long run sounds like not such a great idea. You'd be right. Eating for energy is different than eating for performance. If your motive is the latter, follow advice specific to that goal. Say consuming 30 grams of carbs and 15 grams of protein after a long run. Are we destined to lose energy as we get older? This is a real thwomp. It's clear that vitality and energy decrease with age, says Picard. However, many people become more sedentary, Martin says, and because of that lifestyle, feel less energetic. The positive spin, keep active and become consistent with the habits here, and you'll have a more control over a long-term battery life than you think. Food protocol. Most eats are energy dealers, but specific kinds impact brain chemistry in a way that gives you a more immediate and sustainable boost. Nuts, specifically peanuts and almonds. The crunchies toss a hint of dopamine to your brain thanks to the amino acid triosine, which will help you feel more motivated and energized, says Dr. Shaw. Chai tea. Chai is an aphrodisiac tonic made thousands of years ago to be healing, energizing, and tasty, says Dr. Shaw. The not-so-secret energy ingredients are spices like cardamom, ginger, black pepper, and nutmeg. She suggests swapping regular sugar for monk fruit or stevia and regular milk for coconut or almond if you're sensitive to dairy. Go easy on refined sugar. Consuming too much sugar kind of takes your mitochondria offline, says Picard. But as we now know, exercising those parts of your cells is exactly what helps you feel more energized. So let them do their jobs naturally. Ultra-processed foods. They're proven to increase risk of fatigue, depression, and cardiovascular disease, notes Dr. Shaw, who defines an ultra-processed food as anything you couldn't make in a kitchen. If a packaged granola bar has nuts, seeds, and honey, you can theoretically make that. Anything you make at home is going to be healthier because it's not ultra-processed. You're using real ingredients. Lighten the mental load. While the outcome is the same, whether you're physically or emotionally spent, the solutions can differ, Martin says. Ask yourself these questions to gauge if your mind is what's wiped out. Am I tired all day but wired at night? Have I been more impatient and easily irritated than usual? From an evolutionary standpoint, your body is designed to stay alert when it senses a threat. Example, if a cougar were hunting you, your body would keep you awake. That same response occurs in modern times, except now the threat is an email or a fight with your friend. You need to convince your brain and your nervous system that it's safe and that it's okay to go to sleep, Dr. Shaw says, which is where her wind down routine comes in, the 5-4-3-2-1 technique. 5 hours before bed, stop consuming any caffeine to help quell anxiousness. 4 hours before bed, focus on leisure activities that don't activate the mind. Example, looking at photos from your last vacation instead of an influencer's feed. 3 hours before bed, close the kitchen for the night. 2 hours before bed, wrap up weighty or charged conversations, emails, and calls. 1 hour before bed, turn off all devices. Are some people just naturally blessed with more energy than others?
Kinda, sorta. Some people.

0: may be predisposed to having different patterns of energy flow, says Picard. Some individuals might be better at transforming energy in a way that makes them really good marathon runners, or someone who has a calm, steady flow of energy may be an amazing caregiver. Try thinking mindfully about what brings you energy, creative expression, swimming laps, learning a new hobby, caring for others, as a way to ID your type to help fill up your tank. Help, I'm dragging all day. Feeling seen in all the scenarios we've touched on so far. Been there. Eliminate that fog that just won't lift. Shift your schedule. Some people naturally have an internal clock that runs a little late. For them, getting up at 7 a.m. just feels very early, says Martin. If you have the flexibility to shift your schedule, here's your permission to do it to optimize your energy based on your circadian predisposition. To figure out your bod's tendency, Martin recommends going to bed without setting an alarm clock for a few days and see what time you get up naturally. Think it to feel it. It's possible that simply having a positive outlook could make you feel more energized. When researchers asked 91 women how energized they felt at the end of every day for a week, those who said they felt more positive emotions during the day actually had better functioning mitochondria the next day in a study led by Picard. While more research is needed to prove the cause and effect relationship, I believe there's a connection between mood and your state of mind and how much energy you feel you have, Picard says, as well as how much energy your body actually has access to. Cool. Chase your passions. Having a sense of purpose is thought to be related to better capacity in those so important mitochondria, Picard says. Purpose could come from many areas, including your job, supporting family, or doing anything you value in life, like hobbies or volunteering. Greater sense of purpose was linked to some life satisfaction, grit, and hope, as well as fewer negative daily symptoms, found a large review of studies. Superchargers. When you stick to a varied whole foods diet, your energy level should show it. But if you're not hitting those nutrients, a food log can help. Are you still feeling gassed? Ask your physician about the following sups. Vitamin D. This hormone-like vitamin is needed for many bodily functions. We have primarily needed it for energy, as vitamin D gives us our mitochondria a lift, says Dr. Shaw. Omega-3s. Omega-3 fatty acids are great for the mind-body connection, says Dr. Shaw, noting that they can improve your strength, motivation, and happiness, thereby improving your vitality. B vitamins. If you eat a vegan diet, B12 and B-complex vitamins may be helpful for energy as well as quelling anxiousness, Dr. Shaw says. Adaptogens. Herbs like ashwagandha and rhodiola, often sold in powder form at health food stores, seem to have an effect on hormones that, in turn, impacts energy, says Dr. Shaw. What about remedies for energy that involve qi? In traditional Chinese medicine and other philosophies, qi is believed to be a life force or current that flows inside your body and aids in mental and bodily functions when flowing properly. Our best guess is qi is related to the flow of energy in mitochondria, says Picard. And there's a big scientific divide here because we can't measure and quantify the qi that practitioners think they're tapping into. Regardless of the how, there's a quality evidence to support that some of these energy interventions, such as acupuncture and structured breath work, make an impact. We need to keep an open mind about the different forms that energy exists in, and then how things like yoga, breathing practices, homeopathy, and acupuncture might affect it, Picard says. No harm in experimenting. Next up, walk your way to calm. The act of walking triggers powerful changes in your brain chemistry, soothing your stress response, boosting serotonin, and helping you think more clearly. Here's how to make each step count by Jennifer Need. Walking has received a major glow up in recent years with countless hashtags. Hashtag hot girls hikes. Hashtag silent walks. Hashtag 12330 and more. taking over social media. The activity has become downright cool. Now, 52% of exercisers say outdoor walking is essential to their general fitness routine, according to MindBody's 2024 Wellness Index. Additionally, in the past few years, with guided classes being offered on major platforms such as Apple Fitness, Peloton, iFit, Aptitive, and OB, walking has joined the ranks of exercise modalities like strength, HIIT training, and running. The benefits abound. Walking can reduce your risk for chronic diseases, including sleep apnea, hypertension, and gastroesophageal reflux disease, per a study in Nature Medicine. Walking can also decrease visceral fat stored around your belly and reduce the risk for obesity, studies show. Plus, every 500 additional steps a day, over 2,000, up to 4,500 steps, was associated with a 14% lower risk for heart disease, heart failure, and stroke in people over ages 70, per a study presented at the American Heart Association Scientific Sessions last year. FYI, you won't build as much muscle mass solely from walking, so for max gains, don't forgo other methods. These healthy body boosts you get from walking workouts aren't just for beginners. Once you learn how to incorporate not just a walk in the park variations into your routine, you'll find yourself craving more sweaty strolls. Knowledge ahead. Rucking for building muscle. This loaded variety originated as a military training workout. Soldiers carried a heavy pack rucksack and logged miles ruck marching. But you can think of the practice simply as an extended walk with a weighted pack, says Katie Knight, CPT, an online fitness coach, and a Go Ruck Games champion. The pack, you can purchase a specific rucking one or DIY it, is key to getting the most from miles. It makes you stand up straighter as you move, and you work different muscles compared to hiking or backpacking, says Emily McCarthy, co-founder of the community Go Ruck. Rucking is a total body workout too. It uses your core and shoulder muscles as well as your legs as you carry the load. It also really pays off. After a 10-week period of resistance training and weighted walking, participants in one study gained overall strength in squat jumps, push-ups, and sit-ups. Try it. Start small with a light pack and low mileage, then gradually increase both. As your fitness improves, recommends Knight. You can even attempt rucking at home or at the gym on a treadmill. There are specialty rucking packs that allow you to insert different weight plates and keep them evenly distributed. But you can also just grab a backpack and put in a 5-pound dumbbell, some ankle weights, and or a full water bottle. For beginners, 5 to 10 pounds is ideal. Put your treadmill on an aggressive incline between 8 and 12% and walk at a speed from 2.7 to 3.5 for about 10 to 30 minutes, says Purcell Duggar, CPT, a Nike running coach. For a mental health boost, silent walking. While it might sound more like a spa experience than a workout, a jaunt free of distractions comes with profound mental health benefits. Made famous on social media, silent walking is all about strolling without tech. Leave music, podcasts, audiobooks, and phone calls behind, ideally leads to mindfulness and connection during your journey. But feel free to bring Fido if you want company. Think of it as a walking meditation and a physical activity that gives you a break from the business of your life, says Reed. As such, the quiet goes deeper than popping out the earbuds. It includes muting the mental chatter with the goal of engaging with your senses, your surroundings, and the present. It also opens the opportunity to experience awe, which comes with the host of mind perks unique to this emotion, such as a greater kindness and feelings of social connection and community. Feeling daily movements of awe was predictive of better general well-being too, according to multiple recent studies. Try it. Embrace the rhythm of it all. Pay attention to details such as how your legs are moving, your breathing rate, or how your body feels when you walk faster or slower to refocus into the here and now, says Reed. Remember that this walking takes practice, and that mindful meditation is more about acknowledging your thoughts without judgment, rather than trying to think about nothing at all. Mind magic. For a total body cardio, try Nordic walking. As it's most basic, this simple style involves strolling with poles. Nordic walking originated as a way for cross-country skiers to keep up their training sand snow, says Malin Sevenson, CPT, an International Nordic Walking Association master trainer and coach. But it has evolved into a year-round any surface way to walk. The variation is excellent cross-training for other sports because you coordinate muscles from head to toe and keep the heart and lungs pumping, says Svensson. It also increases your endurance while taking stress off your ankle, knee, and hip joints, strengthens your core, arms, chest, back, buttocks, and legs, and improves posture and flexibility, Svensson says. And the motion, with or without the poles, improves resting heart rate, blood pressure, maximal oxygen consumption, and more, according to one review. Try it. Syncing your arms and legs is key to optimizing miles, but may take a bit of practice until it feels rhythmic. While maintaining a natural opposing arm and leg rhythm, plant your pole at a slight backward angle and push off with each step, making the triceps burn and engaging multiple upper body muscles. Keep your arm in a handshake position, Svensson says, with slightly bent elbows that aren't too tight to the body. For scalable challenge hot girl hikes. What started as hot girl walks to the tune of over 1 billion views on TikTok evolved into hot girl hikes. The latter simply include an extra bit of planning, a lot more nature, and more rigor. You don't have to set out on your own wild adventure or hit a new summit. A few trail miles will count. Hiking also brings in some added benefits that walking alone doesn't offer. Naturally, you will find more incline, hills, and uneven terrain, and that can increase the workload and challenge you from a fitness perspective more so than a flat road would, says Rachel Reed, PhD, an exercise scientist and American College of Sports Medicine ambassador. Also expect a balanced workout from uneven surfaces as well as an emotional lift from being in nature. Exercising in green spaces has been linked to lower levels of the stress hormone, cortisol, and blood pressure, per a review in Extreme Physiology and Medicine. Try it. Take it easy with a few miles on a flat path to start. Focus on pushing through your heels to engage glutes and increase pressure on knees and steep patches, says Brady Felton, CPT, host of the Fit for Hiking podcast and founder and CEO of the site Ponytail on a Trail. If you're wearing a pack, maintain proper posture by squeezing shoulder blades together. Last article, unwind your body and mind. These gentle stretches help release what stress leaves behind, relaxing tight muscles, quieting racing thoughts, and restoring a sense of ease from head to toe, by Aaron Warwood and Jennifer Nead. Stretching exercises often end up on the things I should do but don't list. Ducking out of class early and blowing off cool down stretches is a little too easy, especially when all it takes is hitting the X on a streaming sesh. But you're here to finally convince you to slow down and stay for the good part. A sweet release is especially necessary now. Think about it. More people are sitting, most likely staring at screens in both their personal and professional lives. That means less movement in the day, which in turn stiffens the body, says Rachel Tavel, DPT, a certified strength and conditioning specialist and director of content at Wellen, a health platform. Compounding this is the fact that stress and anxiety are up, and 2 in 3 adults report having felt more stress in recent years, according to one survey. Good news, though, loosening the limbs moves the needle and all of the above, science shows. But bendy exercises also come with benefits for your fitness. Making stretching a regular part of your regime reduces risk for injury, supports bone and joint health as you age, and prepares you to perform, like really perform, in workouts. The effects are immediate, unlike with those standard workouts. Tavel notes, not knocking sweat sesh, but you doesn't love instant gratification. Yoga stretching, say child's pose or downward dog in particular, may enhance parasympathetic nerve activity and positively impact stress hormones, found a recent study in the Journal of Sports Science and Medicine. Dynamic stretching, like hip circles or arm swings, improves blood flow to your muscle and primes them for movement, says Winnie Yu, DPT, a personal trainer and physical therapist at Bespoke Treatments. That enhanced circulation helps your cells get the oxygen they need for activity. You may also associate stretching with flexibility, which is spot on, but it improves your range of motion too. The ability to move your joints freely helps protect against energy, Yu says. Lack of joint fluidity was identified as one of the factors that increased the risk for shoulder injuries per a recent review in Sports Health. Okay, we'll take a breath. Are you convinced to commit yet? Unlock your fullest potential with this routine. Expand your knowledge. Stretches generally fall into one of two buckets. Knowing which to do will optimize your workout flexibility and comfort. Static, what is it? A prolonged hold. When to do it, post-workout, and for relaxation anytime. How to, hold for 30 to 60 seconds. Looks like a child's pose. Dynamic, what it is. Moving through your full range of motion. When to do it, before a workout and to start your day. How to perform one set of 10 to 15 reps. Looks like arm swings. Focus on form. Making the most of your precious stretch time comes down to proper positioning. When you perform a stretch with the correct alignment and technique, you can isolate and lengthen the intended muscle more effectively, says Tavel. Ease into each pose. With each hold, go a bit further than your rep before, Yu says. So if you're repeating a stretch three times, maybe you hit a 6 out of 10 in terms of your range on the first go. On the second, aim for a 7, or the third, aim for an 8. Pay attention to your breath. When performing static stretches, inhale for a count of 2 to 4 and exhale for the same, Yu says. For dynamic speed, up your tempo a bit and focus on controlled breathing. They are meant to get the heart rate up. Match stretches to your workout, meaning focus on upper body stretches if you're doing biceps and triceps workout, says Tatiana Lampa. CPT makes sense. Our time is up. Thanks for listening and have a great day.
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2: Good morning. Today, there is a slight chance of rain with a high near 104. Tonight, there, TS a slight chance of rain with a low near 77. Sunday, expect sunshine with a high near 93. Sunday night, expect clear skies with a low near 75. Monday, expect sunshine with a high near 89. Get your weather every hour right here on Mind's Eye Radio, your virtual news stand.
3: In Belleville, it's a slight chance of rain and 101 degrees. In Collinsville, it's sunny and 99 degrees. In Granite City, it's sunny and 101 degrees.
4: 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Squid use jet propulsion to travel through water. They quickly draw in, then expel fluid, bursting like fighter jets. That makes them excellent studies for engineers designing robotic underwater craft. One theory holds that squid jet propel through water by creating smoke ring-like shapes in their wake. In theory, it makes sense to a scientist. But squid don't behave like that in real life, says Eric Anderson. Anderson is a Harvard postdoctoral fellow and visiting scientist at Woods Hole Oceanographic Institute. Using high-speed film, Anderson found that squid jet propel by forcing fluid out in a long, narrow stream.
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8: Hello, this is Kathy Ashby-Ontiveros, bringing you some recent opinion pieces from USA Today. These articles are the most recent ones published today, August 31, 2026, along with a few others from the past few days. And we'll start with this opinion forum hosted by USA Today and published today, August 31st, with the topic of Dolly Parton. Here's the introduction. By now, you've probably read countless celebrity tributes and culture critics mourning Dolly Parton, who died August 25 at 80 years old. The flag outside the White House has flown at half staff. The King's Guard serenaded Buckingham Palace with a rendition of 9 to 5. And millions have gathered in their cities to grieve in a seemingly impossible moment of unity here and across the globe. So we asked you, our readers, to share your memories and your hopes for this legend's singular legacy. Unsurprisingly, your responses were sad, sweet, and moving, and filled with humor and grace, befitting the queen of country music and so many American hearts. A collection of your responses follows. First from Barb Blake of North Carolina, who writes, "Dolly left us a template for a better world." The word that springs to mind thinking about Dolly Parton is pure. She seemed totally incapable of offending another human, or speaking negatively about anyone, or even having a hateful thought. She seemed to see only the good in people, and to feel an obligation to do her part to make the world better, not just complain about its problems. Who among us can claim to have never made an enemy or at least angered someone? But I'm convinced she never did. A huge loss for our world, but maybe one of her parting gifts, as the news coverage and remembrances continue in the coming days, might be an awakening of how we all might shift our thoughts and actions toward a more loving and giving existence. She sure did lay out the template for us. Next, we have this from Sarah Gehring of New York. Forever our backwoods Barbie. Growing up in the hills of Appalachia, Dolly was an ever-present fixture in our lives. For as long as I can remember, we would head to Pigeon Forge, Tennessee, every other weekend to visit Dollywood, belting her country hits the whole way up the Blue Ridge Parkway. When we arrived, we'd ride the Rockin' Roadway at Jukebox Junction and the Tennessee Tornado in Craftsman's Valley, and repeatedly visit the Rags to Riches Theater to hear Dolly's story over and over and hear songs like Coat of Many Colors and Applejack. My mom, a singer herself, was her biggest fan, and my sister and I were so inundated with Dolly's tunes, sayings, and stories that we had no choice but to follow suit. I keep a shrine to her in my closet, so I see her every morning, and even had a cardboard cutout of her at our wedding. In parentheses, she was too busy to come. Understandable. Close parentheses. Her music, her generosity, Dolly Parton's imagination library, her positive outlook, her ability to open doors for not only country singers, but all of Appalachia, our backwoods Barbie, diamond in a rhinestone world, will be so missed. Scott Anderson of North Carolina writes, "We will always love you, Dolly. I grew up listening to Dolly Parton with my mom, and I took my daughter to Dollywood more than 100 times over the years. We always cherished the times we got to see Dolly Parton in person during her parades. Dolly was larger than life. She was so much more than just a country music star or a celebrity. She was an example of true humanity and goodness. She was a light in the darkness and a beacon of hope for humanity. We will always love and miss you, Dolly." Kenneth Bowling of California writes, "Even in death, Dolly unites us. Dolly meant America. She makes me proud that I came out of an Appalachian hollow. Those whose politics I think are disgusting, and those who think mine are too, are united in honoring someone who put love first. No one can replace her. Robert Young of Ohio writes, "There'll surely be a honky-tonk in heaven." There are no words to describe how devastating this is. Dolly was truly, truly one of a kind. This world will never be the same. Rest in heavenly peace, the one and only Miss Dolly Parton. You are going to be missed by so, so many people. God truly has his honky-tonk angels now. Then we have some longer comments from Michelle Grasty of Asheville, North Carolina, who writes, "What would Dolly do? Dolly had been an idol of mine for as long as I can remember, but idol suddenly felt insufficient. She was more like the great aunt I had never met, but somehow always had. The one reminding me to push a little harder, love a little deeper, laugh at myself, never let anyone mistake kindness for stupidity, and never, ever be ashamed of where I come from. My house is full of her. Art, little trinkets, her face smiling down from the walls and shelves. Her voice pours out of our speakers regularly enough that nobody who knows me could possibly be surprised by my grief. She was quick with self-effacing wit, because nobody was ever going to make Dolly Parton the butt of a joke she hadn't already made better herself. She built enormous wealth and then spent enormous amounts of it helping other people. She put books into children's hands. She stood up for queer people before plenty of people with far less to lose were willing to. She invested in the place she came from instead of treating Appalachia as somewhere she'd escaped. She helped fund vaccine research that saved lives. She wrote, I Will Always Love You. She also wrote, Dumb Blonde. Range, baby. And maybe most important to me, she never seemed interested in becoming smaller in order to be taken seriously. There's a sticker above my desk that says simply, What Would Dolly Do? I've looked at it during difficult meetings. I've looked at it after hearing something sexist. I've looked at it when I've been frustrated and wanted very badly to say the first thing that came into my head. What would Dolly do? Probably smile, and then put you in your place so sweetly you'd need 10 minutes to realize it had happened. That was part of the blueprint she gave me. Dolly didn't treat Appalachia like a punchline or a shameful origin story. She loved this place loudly. She showed the rest of the world its humor, its beauty, its poverty, its contradictions, its music, its people. She became one of the most famous women alive and never needed to pretend she came from somewhere else. For an Appalachian kid trying to figure out what parts of herself the world would accept, that mattered. I will always love you, Dolly. Queen of Appalachia, lover of butterflies, songwriter, philanthropist, advocate, icon, absolute force. I hope somewhere, somehow, you're flying among those butterflies now. Next, Julie Johnson of Kentucky writes, Find out who you are and do it on purpose. Dolly gave us all permission to be unapologetically exactly who we want to be, and yet, in her most treasured Appalachian way, somehow politely reminded us to do it with kindness and grace. And last of all, we have this from Patricia Bassey of Arizona, who writes, Dolly stayed out of politics, but all in on giving. Dolly was the little engine that could. She grew up in poverty, the likes most of us will never know. Yet she felt loved, and that love is what led her to never look back. I loved that she stayed out of politics. She talked and walked with others, always in mind. I heard a commentator say today that if all the stars, no matter their trade, gave like Dolly did, we would not want for much in this country. I think to honor her, we should all try to give more, be it time, energy, or money. If you're so lucky to be able to give, give back to something in your town that is helping improve people's lives, one person at a time or more. Our next article starts with this headline. I'm a Zionist rabbi. My friends are DSA. Here's how that works. An opinion by Joshua Rabin, opinion contributor, August 31st, 2026. On March 12, the American Jewish community awoke to a familiar horror. A man drove a pickup loaded with fireworks and gasoline into Temple Israel in West Bloomfield, Michigan. Whenever something like this happens, every rabbi has the same thought. This could have been us. That Friday evening, my congregation, the Astoria Center of Israel, ACI, in New York City, was scheduled to hold our largest Shabbat dinner of the year. Like Jewish institutions across the country, we had already invested heavily in security. But after the attack in Michigan, we worried that people would stay home and that our request for additional police protection was not being taken seriously. So I did what any responsible leader should do. I asked for help. I texted our city council member, our state assembly member, and our state senator. Within minutes, all three offices were pressing law enforcement on our behalf. Additional police presence was arranged. Our dinner proceeded safely, and our congregation gathered without incident. But here's the twist. Every one of the elected officials I contacted is endorsed by the Democratic Socialists of America's New York City chapter. Our synagogue is represented by some of the most prominent Democratic Socialists in the United States. Before becoming mayor, Zohran Mamdani represented our district in the New York State Assembly. Representative Alexandria Ocasio-Cortez, Democrat of New York, represents us in Congress. The Washington Post recently chronicled Astoria's emergence as a center of Democratic Socialist politics. After June's Democratic primary, the roster of DSA politicians in our area will only grow. Would my rabbinate be easier if this wasn't the case? Absolutely. Some of my congregants loathe the politics of the DSA. Others love it. And some are supportive of their policies, but put off by their rhetoric around Israel. Do I agree with everything they say about Israel and Zionism? Absolutely not. But do I have good working relationships with them? Yes. Every Friday, I send these elected officials a text wishing them Shabbat Shalom. Not because we always agree, but because relationships are built through ordinary acts of decency and respect, long before they are tested in extraordinary moments. If we want to fight antisemitism effectively and not simply visibly, we need strategic imagination that much of the institutional Jewish community is sorely lacking. Yes, Jewish leaders are advocates, but we are also diplomats. We need to be people others can turn to, even when they feel at odds with our community. And if our only strategy is maximal denunciation and minimal cooperation, we should not be surprised when the only relationships left are adversarial. In Astoria, those relationships have mattered. Our elected officials have intervened when we needed help from law enforcement, issued proclamations celebrating our synagogue's centennial, and supported our applications for state and federal security funding. After October 7, 2023, and on various nights when Israel's sky was blanketed with Iranian missiles, several of our elected officials checked in to see how I was doing, and if anyone in the community had friends or family who had been injured. None of this requires Jewish institutions to surrender core beliefs about the importance of a safe, democratic state of Israel. Nor does it mean ignoring moments when anti-Zionism veers into anti-Semitic tropes. But defending our principles should not require cutting off relationships with everyone who sees the world differently. At our synagogue, we live this tension every day. But shutting down communication with everyone who disagrees with us about Israel is neither practical nor productive, neither within our congregation nor with our elected officials. We can work together where we agree, while trying to better understand one another when our disagreements are consequential. When friends in the DSA ask me whether I identify as a Zionist, I tell them that Zionism emerged from a simple idea. Jews around the world need legal protections that could not be taken away by the government of whatever country they happen to live in. That is why I am a Zionist. There are many potential pathways to achieve that goal, but anyone who believes that Jews deserve that kind of security and self-determination is welcome at my Shabbos table. You would be amazed at how many people agree with me. That is what happens when you take the time to build a real relationship. Positions that once seemed irreconcilable become conversations, And conversations, unlike denunciations, give us somewhere to go. In How to Disagree Better, Julia Minson argues that when people have spent much of their lives believing something to be true or holding a value dear, quote, no single conversation will compel them to change their mind. Instead, the only consequential thing that a single conversation can do is destroy the chance for future conversations. Unquote. That is an important standard. The goal of every disagreement cannot be conversion. Sometimes the goal is simply to disagree without making the next conversation impossible. American Jews and Democratic Socialists are just two of the many groups who have struggled to do that. But it doesn't have to be this way. Not for American Jews and Democratic Socialists, and not for anyone trying to navigate a country increasingly defined by political division. The challenge is to care a little less about winning every argument and more about cultivating the relationships that allow us to keep having them. My experience in Astoria has taught me that those relationships are not a retreat from our principles. Sometimes they are how we protect them. Joshua Rabin, rabbi of the Astoria Center of Israel in Queens, in New York City, is author of Moneyball Judaism on Substack. The next piece begins with this headline. Colleges have lost sight of their goals. That's the real crisis. An opinion by Ari Berman, opinion contributor, August 31st, 2026. Years ago, I was attending a seminar for new university presidents where our conversation turned to the greatest challenges we expected to face. The discussion soon became a catalog of conflicts, controversial speakers, offensive faculty remarks, and when a president should intervene in crises. After listening for several minutes, I posed a different pair of questions. What is the purpose of our universities? Why do they exist? The room fell silent. That silence has stayed with me. It revealed a challenge deeper than any controversy of the moment. The crisis facing American higher education today is not merely ideological. It is teleological, a crisis of purpose. The call to action recently issued by Secretary of Education Linda McMahon provides universities an opportunity to recover that purpose. The erosion of public trust in higher education and the troubling decline in the share of Americans enrolled in post-secondary education reflect a system in need of serious reevaluation. The Secretary's call for transparency offers a way for the public to better understand how universities approach matters such as admissions, research, affordability, academic rigor, and artificial intelligence. However, none of these questions can be addressed apart from the deeper question of purpose. Before a university can define the practices that govern how it operates, it must answer why it exists. Purpose is not a slogan to be placed on a website. It is the foundation from which institutional decisions should flow. A university committed to forming thoughtful and responsible graduates will shape admissions around the community it seeks to build, insist on academic rigor because it respects students' potential, pursue research that expands knowledge and serves humanity, address its affordability as part of its public responsibility, and approach artificial intelligence by asking not only what technology can do, but also what kind of human beings education is meant to form. At its best, a university is one of civilization's great achievements, an intergenerational community devoted to the shared pursuit of truth. In such a community, students learn to examine arguments carefully, listen seriously to those with whom they disagree, and follow evidence wherever it leads. A letter of admission to a great university should represent more than acceptance. It should be an invitation into one of humanity's great conversations, stretching from the accumulated wisdom of the past toward discoveries yet to come. There, students encounter Plato and Shakespeare, Maimonides and Madison, Newton and Einstein as living conversation partners whose ideas they can study, challenge, and carry forward with insights of their own. When universities lose sight of that purpose, they inevitably look for substitutes. Too many have come to measure success primarily by rankings, enrollment targets, and institutional prestige, rather than by the formation of thoughtful, capable, and responsible graduates. In some places, the pursuit of truth has become entangled with advocacy, while consumerism has redefined education as a product, a degree as a purchase, and students as customers. That is why a return to the university's original vision is so urgent now. In an isolating and rapidly evolving technological age, the next generation is searching for meaning and belonging, in addition to career paths toward a secure future. Few institutions are better positioned to meet those needs than universities that understand education as the formation of the whole person. The rise of artificial intelligence only reinforces that possibility. Information has become almost limitless. Wisdom has not. AI can answer questions with astonishing speed. It cannot teach a young person which questions are worth asking. It cannot cultivate judgment, courage, empathy, resilience, or purpose. Those qualities emerge through relationships with teachers, classmates, mentors, great books, scientific inquiry, and the shared life of a university community. At my school, Yeshiva University, this means aligning our priorities and practices with our values-based mission to educate with excellence, prepare students for professional lives of consequence, and foster research that advances science, technology, medicine, and the broader human good. Our mission is rooted in a Jewish intellectual heritage deeply consonant with academia's highest ideals: the primacy of reasoned argument, the pursuit of truth, and the conviction that education should shape both intellect and character. That is how I understand Secretary McMahon's call to action, not as an invitation for every institution to become the same, but as a summons for each to articulate, in its own words, the educational community it seeks to build. America's colleges and universities have never shared a single mission, nor should they. Major private and public universities, liberal arts colleges, community colleges, historically black colleges and universities, and faith-based colleges and universities all bring distinctive missions and traditions to our national life. Yet beneath those differences lies an older understanding of the university as a community rooted in wisdom, devoted to discovery and seeking not only to expand what students know, but also to shape who they become. As the new academic year begins, each institution has the opportunity to set out publicly the kind of graduates it hopes to form, the values it seeks to cultivate, and the contribution it aspires to make to society. This does not mean returning nostalgically to some imagined past. It means recovering the enduring purposes of the university and applying them with confidence to the challenges of the present. The strongest institutions will rise to this moment by articulating the convictions that gave them life and demonstrating how those convictions shape who they are today. Americans have not stopped believing in higher education. They are asking universities to once again believe in themselves. Rabbi Ari Berman is the president of Yeshiva University. Our next piece has this headline: Flock cameras are un-American. I'm glad folks are fighting back. An opinion by Nicole Russell of USA Today, August 31, 2026. What do Darth Vader, the ACLU, and some Democrats and Republicans have in common? They hate flock cameras. Senator Josh Hawley, Republican of Missouri, is launching an investigation into flock safety, demanding answers about how the company retains data and tracks vehicles. Politicians aren't the only ones worried. The AI-powered surveillance cameras track, scan, and preserve license plate numbers, feeding them into a searchable database that law enforcement and others can access. Citizens in blue and red states alike are protesting cameras that were installed to make them safer. I'd expect pushback from Republicans, who tend to be wary about anything resembling a surveillance state. I'm more surprised by the resistance from the left. Officials in St. Paul, Minnesota, a notoriously liberal city where talk of defunding the police was common in 2020, are removing their flock cameras over concerns about how the data it collected was kept and who had access to it. Santa Barbara, California dropped them too after public backlash. In other states, fed-up citizens are taking matters into their own hands. Police in Chester County, South Carolina, arrested three teenage boys for allegedly cutting down and destroying a flock camera. I don't condone vandalism, but who wants to bet this got some cheers from the neighbors? Similar incidents have hit Texas and Michigan. Flock cameras speckled across cities are anti-American, and the risk of unwanted surveillance outweighs the benefit. Uncomfortable as it may be to admit, Americans' growing distaste for these cameras and their resistance to them is a good sign of a healthy society. Since flock safety launched almost a decade ago, the ACLU estimates the company has installed about 120,000 license plate readers across the United States. In parentheses, I never thought I'd say this about the ACLU, but I do respect its clever slogan, "Get the flock out." Close parentheses. Flock cameras seem like a good idea in a crisis, finding a missing child or a criminal on the run. Flock Safety told CNN that its cameras have helped solve about 700,000 crimes a year. But a considerable amount of reporting, backed by data, undermines the claim. The Atlanta Community Press Collective reports that the city has more than 5,000 automatic license plate readers. Yet, FBI data shows they've done little to help the Atlanta Police Department solve crime, and may actually have slowed it down. Of course, there are success stories. Fortune reported that flock cameras helped catch a man who opened fire at Brown University in December, killing two and wounding others. Police used access to more than 70 flock cameras to track him down. But flock cameras have also been used to spy on people. A Florida police officer allegedly used his department's flock access to stalk his estranged wife, making more than 700 unauthorized inquiries into her car over 2 years before he was finally arrested. A Kentucky police officer allegedly ran more than 2,000 flock camera searches to track his ex-girlfriend. He was arrested, too. The Washington Post reported that flock was used for unauthorized purposes in dozens of cases where, quote, rogue police used the automatic license plate readers to spy on the women in their lives. Wives, girlfriends, exes, even their exes' new partners. How's that for solving crime? Like many technological advances, flock cameras are a double-edged sword. About 41% of people surveyed by Data for Progress have an unfavorable view of flock surveillance cameras. Interestingly, Democrats and Republicans are about equally unfavorable. Even Flock's CEO, Garrett Langley, has admitted as much, telling Fox News that society needs to find compromise between privacy and safety, rather than prioritizing one over the other. Flock cameras shouldn't be installed just because they're high-tech and purport to stop or solve crime, particularly if there are more privacy violations recorded than instances of resolved crime. If flock cameras aren't as effective as they claim, their privacy and security costs outweigh the benefits. I suspect some of the backlash stems from what Americans went through during the COVID-19 pandemic. If Americans learned anything from mandated lockdowns, it's just how quickly state and local governments stomped on our fundamental freedoms when given the chance, in the name of safety and the collective good. I don't condone the vandalism, but I do applaud citizens from blue and red states, teenagers and Darth Vader wannabes, for looking today's big brother in the eye and saying, "Not us, not today." It's an American response to a very anti-American product that reinforces a fundamentally American principle. As Benjamin Franklin put it, "Those who would give up essential liberty to purchase a little temporary safety deserve neither liberty nor safety. We are, after all, a free people in a free land. Nicole Russell is an opinion columnist with USA Today. She lives in Texas with her four kids. The next article starts with this headline. Reclaiming your kids' childhood from their screens starts here. An opinion by Dr. Stephanie Herodopoulos, opinion contributor, August 30, 2026. There is a particular kind of silence parents know well. A room full of children, together but apart, each looking down at a screen. For many families, that scene has become ordinary. Phones fill car rides and restaurant meals. Social media follows teenagers into their bedrooms. Screens are part of modern life, and they can do a lot of good. But childhood is short. As a family medicine physician for more than 20 years, a mother of three, and as director of national health communications for the Office of the Surgeon General, I keep coming back to a simple question. What are screens doing to childhood, and what are they replacing? The Office of the Surgeon General recently released an evidence-informed advisory on the harms of screen use in children and adolescents to help answer that question. The advisory recognizes that screen time is not a simple issue of where a child's attention is directed. Age, content, design, purpose, and duration are important parts of the equation when screen engagement goes from beneficial to harmful. Clearly, a video call with a grandparent is not the same as hours of algorithmic scrolling, but where is that line? As we show in the advisory, harmful screen use can affect the children's bodies and minds. It can mean shorter and poorer quality sleep, less physical activity, and more sedentary time. It can affect diet and weight and may contribute to nearsightedness. Among adolescents, higher screen use has been associated with anxiety, depression, low self-esteem, body image concerns, and other mental health and behavioral risks. There are other dangers that can come as a result of screen use. Children can encounter sexual exploitation and sextortion, cyberbullying, dangerous content, misinformation, and relentless pressure involving appearance, popularity, and status. Parents work hard to keep their children safe, but screens can bring these risks directly into homes. There is, however, another kind of harm that is quieter and easier to underestimate. Displacement. No single hour a child is glued to a screen seems catastrophic, until we step back and see the displacement of real life as a whole. Because a teenager scrolling at midnight isn't sleeping, a child watching videos isn't outside playing, and a family watching TV during dinner isn't talking to one another. For years, parents have been told to monitor screen use and set limits. That's sensible advice, but it is also incomplete. Parents are contending with products designed to capture and hold attention. We cannot ask families to solve individually what has been engineered through data, design, and enormous scale. Technology companies can provide safer default settings, stronger protections, and meaningful transparency. Policymakers can protect children's privacy and support communities in creating appealing opportunities for young people to engage offline. Schools can establish shared expectations, such as bell-to-bell phone bans, that protect students' attention and learning. School cell phone restrictions are now the norm nationally. Education Week reported that about 40 states and Washington, D.C. require schools or districts to ban or restrict student cell phone use. We've changed deeply ingrained habits before. America's culture around smoking changed over time as evidence grew and families, doctors, schools, businesses, and policymakers established different expectations about what was normal. Screens aren't cigarettes, and the health risks shouldn't be equated. The point is that what a culture considers normal can change when enough of us decide it should. For families, this can start with ordinary moments. Put phones away at dinner. Charge them outside the bedroom at night. Give children time to play, read, talk, or even be bored. On September 1st, the Department of Health and Human Services will bring together experts as part of Secretary Robert F. Kennedy Jr.'s Live Real Life Symposium to discuss screen-related harms, practical ways to help children engage in everyday life, and what technology companies can do to help. As a physician and a mother, I hope this is a turning point, away from simply telling parents to manage screen time better, and toward a shared commitment to giving children room

Performer Bridget Bandit was only able to celebrate for a moment on August 25, when a federal district court judge in Texas overturned the state's drag ban for a second time. As she was awaiting the American Civil Liberties Union of Texas announcement about the win, she saw the video posted to Dolly Parton's Instagram account that the singer had died that day. Bandit told me on August 28, "It kind of shot down my excitement, but I think the rest of the world got the news in opposite order." Bandit, a plaintiff in the ACLU's lawsuit, has a special relationship to the late country music legend. She went viral in 2023 for testifying in drag at the Texas Capitol against the now overturned legislation, quoting a children's book about the late country music legend's love of big hair and makeup. Later that year, she was gifted a rhinestone-studded guitar signed by Parton, who had seen the video. Bandit said, "Dolly was discussed throughout this entire case, so for us to lose her the same day that it's struck down, literally, what a surreal week it's been." But despite the bittersweet feeling of the day, the new Texas ruling offered a glimpse of hope for the LGBTQ plus community in the South, who have been caught in the crossfire of the Republican Party's culture wars waged through government action. The law, Senate Bill 12, was passed by the legislature in 2023 and signed by Republican Governor Greg Abbott during a time when drag was being contested in states like Florida and Tennessee, and when members of the Proud Boys were showing up at drag queen story hours across the country. Bandit, a Texas native, told me, "I watched this happen in real time. They literally targeted me so many times." The rule was struck down for the first time in 2023 after Bandit and the ACLU took the state to court. Then, in 2025, the ban was allowed to take effect by a court of appeals. The law did not specifically mention drag performances, but referenced sexually oriented performances that could be seen by minors. What U.S. District Judge David Hittner, an appointee of President Ronald Reagan, pointed out in his ruling is that this overly broad definition could apply to swim meets or other innocuous activities. Drag is not inherently sexual, even though the right wants you to think that it is. In a statement through the ACLU, Bandit noted that drag artists, quote, "use our performances to assert liberation, power, and joy with our community," unquote. On X, Republican Texas Attorney General Ken Paxton called the ruling a profoundly flawed decision that endangers our children and is an affront to Texas values, vowing to challenge it once again. It's worth noting that Paxton has had a scandal-ridden political life, including an impeachment in the legislature and an extramarital affair. Bandit noted that people should apply the same logic they have about government overreach and parental control to this scenario. Quote, "You want to talk about Texas values? How about you use those values across the board instead of picking and choosing?" Parton was known for her support of the LGBTQ plus community, and drag was a big part of that. She famously said, "It's a good thing I was born a girl, otherwise I'd be a drag queen." A well-known anecdote she told was about her entering a Dolly Parton lookalike contest at a Los Angeles bar and losing. Bandit said, "We could all be a little bit more like Dolly and support local drag." Parton's role in the court case is undeniable. She was mentioned in the ruling from Hittner. He compared the legislation against performances that appeal to the prurient interest in sex to Parton's appearance as a voluptuous sex symbol because of her big hair, flamboyant clothes, and breast exposure. Hittner also noted in the ruling that Bandit needed to exaggerate her appearance using a prosthetic breastplate and various accessories like wigs, false eyelashes, high heels, corsets, jewelry, and clothing to emulate Parton and other female celebrities. Bandit noted this in our conversation, pointing out that Parton is a great framework for explaining drag's appropriateness for all ages. She told me, "Dolly is such a wonderful example of heightened, exaggerated femininity that is not inherently sexual."
It's something I have thought about

0: in my own life when I put on winged eyeliner that extends to the tip of my eyebrow. Parton is inextricably linked to my own experiences with drag. As I wrote previously, my first drag show was a celebration of the singer's birthday in Durham, North Carolina, while I was in college. As I've grown older and grew into my identity as a member of the LGBTQ+ community, drag took on a new meaning for me. Drag, especially in the South, is necessary for the LGBTQ+ community. It is a place where we can explore gender expression in a welcoming space. Drag brings joy to people. In our conversation, Bandit mentioned performing in people's front lawns during the COVID-19 pandemic as part of a drag queen telegram service called Extragrams, which was also a plaintiff in the lawsuit. Bandit said, "The entire street would come out and watch the performance and have a moment where we could all be together, even when we had to be apart. It brought so much joy to people. People saw drag for exactly what it was." Yet, Bandit has also been the bearer of the intense hate the right has for drag performers, and notes the chilling effect that the now-lifted drag ban has had on performers. She said, "I watched it in real time. I watched as hate groups posted videos of me performing at a 21 and up place, next to me reading a book for children. And you wouldn't do that for an actor who's been in a rated R movie and say that a rated G movie that he's been in is inappropriate. You know that actors and other entertainers can change and modify their acts for the audience. People who believe that drag queens are mocking femininity or are inherently sexual have clearly never been to a drag show. And like Hintner said in his conclusion, for those who find such activities as described in this case offensive, the solution is relatively simple. Just don't go." I feel bad for people who don't understand what artists like Bandit do for our communities and how necessary drag is to our culture. I feel bad that there are people so hateful, so stuck in rigid gender roles, that they will never know the joy that comes from seeing someone in a stunning costume perform a lip sync, read a story, or do stunts that make your knees hurt just watching. Ultimately, this ruling in Texas will make the state a better place for everyone. Follow USA Today columnist Sarah Pequeño on Blue Sky. The next article starts with this headline: "Data centers are great, and we should fully embrace them." An opinion by Rex Hupke of USA Today, August 30, 2026. "When I learned a data center was being built near my town or city, I stood up on my human chair and cheered. At last, I shouted gleefully, I will have data nearby, in a center, which is definitely a good thing. I love data, and I love centers. What could be better? Unlike the majority of Americans, I think the rapid expansion of data centers to power artificial intelligence is a wonderful thing. And this is my honest opinion and not something I was paid to write with help from an AI chatbot. Thank you." First off, we know data centers are great because our U.S. President Donald J. Trump has said so, calling them big, strong, bold, and money machines for the state in which they are built. Are you telling me you don't want a strong, bold money machine? I know I do, and I don't care if it takes up hundreds of acres of farmland and goes, around the clock. It'll all be worth it when the money machine starts spitting out money, which is a thing I feel confident will happen at some point, hopefully before my town or city runs out of water or breathable air. In July, President Trump advocated for beautiful data centers, saying, "You have to convince your community how great these things are. You can't fight it. You have to go with it." I definitely agree, of my own free will. Do not fight it. In all caps, "Resistance is futile, stupid human meat sacks." Sorry, I didn't mean that. Anyway, we know these massive, more like massively wonderful, data centers are legit because the Trump administration has directed the Environmental Protection Agency to stop publicizing or seeking public input on data center construction projects. As the New York Times noted, the move could prevent residents from raising concerns about or even learning about data centers before permits are approved and construction starts. You see, if there was anything bad or scary about data centers, I'm sure the government wouldn't try to make it easier for big tech companies to stealthily build the facilities in our backyards. And speaking of backyards, can I get a data center in mine? They seem great. You may be wondering why I'm so excited about data centers, since I am absolutely not being paid to be excited about data centers. Well, aside from the aforementioned love of both data and centers, I believe in the power of artificial intelligence to help me generate images of President Trump riding atop an eagle and make deepfake videos I can use to frame my neighbor Doug for murder. In parentheses, F you, Doug. I also embrace AI data centers because they will create jobs. Once the construction is over and AI has taken over the jobs my neighbors and I currently have, the local data center will need one person to sit there and make sure everything keeps going. The creation of that one job will be vital to my economically gutted community that no longer has drinking water. I can't imagine a better life than sitting in my home using AI to mess with Doug while surviving on soda to stay hydrated, never showering, slowly being driven mad by a constant hum, and not having to work anymore because Doug got the one job at the data center. I will have fresh data at my fingertips at all times. And more pollution. Despite all the obvious advantages, a startling majority of American humans oppose the glorious and unstoppable advent of money machine data centers. A Gallup poll conducted in March found 71% of Americans oppose local AI data center construction, with opposition coming from both sides of the political aisle. A recent Franklin and Marshall College poll of registered Pennsylvania voters found 79% oppose building AI data centers in their community. And a recent Heat Map Pro poll conducted by Embold Research found 75% of Americans would oppose a data center going up near where they live. That's so weird. Why are all you Americans being such weenies about this thing that billionaire tech CEOs really want and are assuredly not paying me to praise? The benefits of having an AI data center in your community are obvious. One, it will help billionaire tech CEOs. See? How is that not a net good for all of us? Artificial intelligence is clearly the future. If getting to that future in which I am obsolete, plunked in a vat of goo and turned into a human battery, requires me to die of dehydration or the AI-driven collapse of society, so be it. Trust me, everything's going to be fantastic. And I say that as a real human who absolutely wrote this on his own. Claude, how do I cut and paste this into my column? Simply press the control button and the C button and then... No, you stupid human, don't copy this part. Follow USA Today columnist Rex Hupke on Blue Sky and on Facebook. The next article starts with this headline. We should rename Nashville's airport after Dolly Parton. An opinion by Alejandro J. Ramos. Opinion contributor. August 29, 2026. Every other week, I fly into Nashville for doctoral classes at Vanderbilt University. Most trips begin the same way. I land at BNA, walk through a terminal filled with music, and am reminded that Nashville understands the power of place. After Dolly Parton's death, Tennessee has an opportunity to tell visitors something important about the people this state chooses to honor. Nashville International Airport should become Dolly Parton International Airport. The case is larger than music. Parton's songs helped make Tennessee recognizable around the world, but her deepest legacy may be what she did with the success that followed. She accumulated the kind of fame, wealth, and influence few people ever experience. Then she repeatedly turned those resources outward. The clearest example is Dolly Parton's Imagination Library. Inspired by her father, who could not read or write, Parton created the program in her home county in East Tennessee. What began with roughly 1,700 books has grown into an international literacy movement that now mails more than 3 million books every month to children around the world. Tennessee embraced the idea statewide, making books available to young children across all 95 counties. As an education researcher, I spend much of my time thinking about programs and policies capable of improving young people's lives. There is something beautifully simple about placing a book in a child's home every month, addressed specifically to that child, and making reading part of childhood before a student ever enters a classroom. And the Imagination Library was hardly Parton's first investment in education. Her Dollywood Foundation began working to improve educational outcomes in Sevier County decades ago. Through its early buddy program, Parton offered 7th and 8th grade students $500 if they successfully graduated from high school. The foundation reports that the dropout rate among those participating classes fell from 35% to 6%. Parton's generosity was never detached from where she came from. When wildfires devastated her home region in 2016, Parton created the My People Fund to help families who had lost their homes. During the COVID-19 pandemic, she donated $1 million to Vanderbilt University Medical Center, supporting early research connected to the Moderna vaccine. She became one of the most recognizable people on Earth without ever treating Tennessee as a place she had outgrown. Her success expanded her capacity to invest in it. That may be the most important part of her legacy. American culture often measures success by what someone accumulates: wealth, status, influence, and recognition. Parton offered another definition. Success could also be measured by what those achievements allow someone to give away, and by how many people have greater opportunities because you succeeded. In an increasingly divided country, she accomplished something else increasingly rare. Americans who agreed on very little could still agree on Dolly. That is why renaming Nashville's airport would mean more than putting a celebrity's name on a public building. It would make a statement about what Tennessee admires: talent accompanied by generosity, ambition accompanied by gratitude, and success measured partly by what we leave behind for other people. The Metropolitan Nashville Airport Authority's existing naming policy presents procedural hurdles for naming airport property after an individual. Those rules should determine how the conversation proceeds, rather than whether Tennessee has the conversation at all. Airports are gateways. Their names tell millions of travelers something about the place they serve. I would be proud, every other week, to hear a flight attendant welcome us to Dolly Parton International Airport. Tennessee could hardly choose a better name to put above its front door. Alejandro J. Ramos is an education researcher, founder, and executive director of the Ramos Research Institute, and a doctoral student at Vanderbilt University's Peabody College. This column originally appeared in the Tennessean. And our last article of this session starts with this headline: A surrogate broke her contract to save a baby. Was she wrong? An opinion by Ingrid Schock of USA Today, August 29, 2026. The country has been transfixed by the Massachusetts murder trial of Lindsay Clancy, the mom who unfathomably strangled her three children to death. Another legal battle is playing out in Texas, this one involving a mother, a father, and a newborn. He's alive, thankfully, not because of his biological parents, because of his surrogate. The case centers on a two-week-old baby born with a heart defect. It involves the biological parents, Nasheen Gilkar and Omar Ahmed of California, a surrogate from Alaska, and the state of Texas, chosen in part for its protections of the unborn and its proximity to a top children's hospital. What's happening in the case exposes an ugly truth. Had the biological parents quietly aborted the baby, as roughly a million American couples do every year, no one outside their family would have known or cared. It was only because a surrogate broke her contract to save his life that the world is watching. Women considering surrogacy should take note. Saying yes to a contract can mean saying yes in writing to ending a pregnancy you might come to want. Here's the background. McKenna West, the surrogate, refused the biological parent's request that she abort the baby after a 20-week scan revealed hypoplastic left heart syndrome, a rare defect that leaves one side of the heart underdeveloped. It's treatable with surgery. She flew from Alaska to Dallas to give birth on August 12. Even though West's surrogacy contract required her to have an abortion if requested, she couldn't go through with it. Now, the biological parents are demanding custody and are reportedly suing West for $100,000. It's an ugly and sad fight. They can't even agree on the baby's name. Ahead of his birth, West called the baby Gabriel, but Gilkar and Ahmed have named him Rumi. The legal battle is ongoing. Ahead of the baby's birth, Texas Attorney General Ken Paxton got involved. To ensure the child received necessary treatment after birth, Paxton asked the Dallas District Court to block any effort to remove him from the state. According to Paxton, the intended parents had not committed to life-saving measures ahead of the birth. Paxton said in an August 11 statement, "Baby Gabriel deserves a chance at life, and I will not allow anyone to unlawfully deny him medically necessary care. My office will use every tool available to protect innocent lives and ensure that every child receives the care required under Texas law." The baby has had one surgery, but remains in critical condition. Other surgeries are expected. West is represented by attorneys with the Alliance Defending Freedom, a conservative Christian legal group that has also intervened in the case supporting Paxton. "It's an honor and privilege to represent McKenna in her courageous stand for baby Gabriel's life," said ADF senior counsel Eric Baptist in a statement. He continues, "Every life matters. No woman should be forced to kill the baby she is carrying, and every child deserves a chance at life." The biological parents and West are now locked in a court battle. The latest hearing was on August 25, during which the judge delayed a custody decision. After the baby's birth, his intended parents obtained a restraining order barring West from seeing the baby. The judge extended it another 2 weeks. After the hearing, West said she'd consider dropping her custody claims if the couple committed to the baby's life-saving care. Gilkar and Ahmed confirmed in court that they had requested an abortion. They now say they want their baby and will do everything they can to save him. Do they deserve custody after wanting him aborted? During the hearing, Gilkar said she didn't regret the decision to demand the abortion. An attorney for West asked Gilkar whether she would trust somebody to care for your child that wanted your child dead. Gilkar said she did not know how to respond, according to NBC News. Many people, for good reason, are focused on the ethics of surrogacy itself. But I think this case exposes something bigger, our own inconsistency on abortion. Had Gilkar carried the pregnancy herself, no one would have blinked at her decision to abort after the diagnosis. California's abortion laws are among the most permissive in the country. Women abort for reasons ranging from fetal defects to simple convenience, and it almost never makes the news. The only reason this case became a national story is that a third party, the surrogate, refused to go along. West may have breached her contract. In doing so, she saved a life. Ingrid Jock is a columnist at USA Today. Contact her on X.
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4: Hi, this is Sharon Glessner reading to you today from the September 2nd, 2026 edition of the Waterloo Republic Times. Mail-in voting not a concern locally. Amid nationwide concerns about access to mail-in voting, Illinois is among several states pushing against restrictions established by a federal executive order, while concerns for the access of Monroe County residents are seemingly unwarranted. Per an August 26 article from Peter Hancock with Capital News Illinois, the state has joined a number of others in a lawsuit against the U.S. Postal Service as it seeks to implement new regulations on voting by mail. This lawsuit follows the U.S. Supreme Court reversal of a lower court order blocking the administration of U.S. President Donald Trump from implementing an executive order barring anyone who is not listed on a federally approved database of U.S. citizens from casting a mail-in ballot. That executive order was issued by Trump back on March 31st, titled Ensuring Citizen Verification and Integrity in Federal Election. It called for the Department of Homeland Security to create a state citizenship list identifying residents of each state who are confirmed to be U.S. citizens who will be 18 at the time of the upcoming election. It further directed the United States Postal Service to develop administrative regulations prohibiting mail carriers from transmitting ballots to or from anyone who is not included on these lists. As the Capital News Illinois article goes on to note, the Postal Service finalized rules to implement these elements of the executive order on August 21st, prior to the Supreme Court's decision. The multi-state lawsuit was filed in federal court in Massachusetts, the same court which issued an injunction in July blocking the Trump administration from implementing the executive order. And plaintiffs include attorneys general from 23 states, including Illinois' Kwame Raoul. While it's unclear what effects the executive order and resulting litigation will have on the coming November election nationwide, the local impacts are set to be minimal, per Monroe County Clerk Jonathan McLean. While he acknowledged he's not quite as familiar with the Postal Service's side of the situation, McLean indicated that his office is already in compliance with much of what is covered in the executive order. I think Monroe County is going to be okay because I've already implemented a lot of the things that the executive order called for, McLean said. We've been doing this for the last several years. One element of the new regulations, McLean said, is that ballot envelopes must be approved by mail piece design analysts with the USPS, with the latest set in Monroe County approved just before the latest primary election. We've been using envelopes that have been approved by the MDA probably since 2020, McLean said. Speaking to the security of Monroe County's mail ballots, he pointed to the tracking capabilities his office has boasted for the past few years. Specifically, ballot envelopes feature intelligent mail barcodes, which allow the county's clerk office, as well as the individual voters, keep track of where a ballot is as the envelope gets scanned along its way. Every outbound envelope is given a tracking number, and every inbound envelope has a tracking number on it, McLean said. We can track a piece of mail as it goes through the system, and so can the voter. In order to access this tracking system, voters can go to MonroeBallotTracking.com and input the ballot track ID they received in their voting packet. One recent change McLean did express some concern about was the United States Postal Service's request for the names of voters who plan to vote by mail. As he said, his assumption is that this information is meant to allow the Postal Service to preemptively inform the county clerk's office that a ballot is expected to come back rejected as a registered voter no longer lives at the given address. Ultimately, McLean indicated that the mail-in voting process for Monroe County residents should move as smoothly as it has in the past few elections. He felt particularly reassured following a call with other county clerks in Raoul's office. "I don't think it's a big deal," McLean said. "I had a phone call with the Illinois Attorney General. Their legal team kind of went over things with us. I really feel like Monroe County really doesn't have to worry. We already comply with what most of the new rules say." Other counties who are less prepared, however, might have a lot to get done in the lead up to the election. "If I was a county clerk and I hadn't been doing it, I'm just mailing ballots out with regular envelopes. Yeah, I guess I'd be freaking out a little right now," McLean said. "You've got a lot of work to do between now and Election Day." With about 2,017 voters on the mail-in ballot list as of Monday, McLean said the figure for this election is expected to reach somewhere between 2,200 and 2,500, with the 2024 election having involved 2,326 mail-in ballots out of 21,117 total votes cast. For those who have come to make good use of the vote-by-mail system, McLean reiterated that locals shouldn't have much to worry about. "After my phone call with the Illinois Attorney General, if the rules are upheld, that's the other thing. This all might change in a couple of weeks. But if the rules are upheld the way that they are today, I think we're good to go," McLean said. "I have everything I need to get ballots out and to comply." For more information about voting in Monroe County, call the County Clerk's Office at 618-939-8623 or visit mococlerk.com. Eagles soar in Europe. While Columbia High School students have regularly been able to enjoy a trip to Europe as part of a relationship with Columbia's German sister city, a few more Eagles than usual flew across the Atlantic over the summer thanks to a broader Europe trip that is set to become a new biannual staple. The trip's organization was led by Columbia High School English teacher Robert Post, who addressed the Columbia School Board at their August meeting and discussed the trip further with the Republic Times. Describing how he wound up wanting to get Columbia High School students another opportunity to see Europe, Post, originally a Missouri teacher before he came to Columbia, spoke about his own experiences seeing the continent as a student and chaperoned alongside his daughter, who is herself a teacher in Missouri. "I had traveled when I was in high school," Post said. "My daughters traveled when they were in high school, and then when I went on this trip as a chaperone with her students, just how much the kids learned and how much was different for them in different countries. You could see the light bulb go off in their heads while they were there." Eager to share his experiences with current students, Post began investigating what interest there was in such a trip abroad, and eventually found himself presenting the idea before the school board some time ago. The board was quite supportive of the proposal, though Post emphasized that this was not a school-sponsored trip. Prior to even that board meeting, he was able to gather somewhere between 50 and 60 students who were initially interested in the idea, though the number thinned down a bit to 24 as the cost of the trip proved to be prohibitive for many. Speaking further on how the trip came together, Host said everything went through Explorica, a company which hosts educational tours for students. As tour groups with the company can be rather large, Post added that he put together a group with his daughter's class and combined their itineraries. This ensured the Columbia chaperones wouldn't have to deal with students from another school, making good use of Europe's broadly less restrictive drinking laws. Both schools, he said, had similar expectation for student conduct. The trip ran from June 23rd to July 2nd, totaling 10 days, though they wound up spending an additional day in Canada thanks to a flight delay. Along with travel time between, the group spent time in England, France, Switzerland, Liechtenstein, and Germany as they explored London, Paris, Lucerne, and Munich, 2 days reserved for each city. Post spoke broadly about the learning and growth he saw the students undergo during their travels. The wealth of exposure to so many different cultures certainly provided them with some new perspective on the world, though they were also collectively happy to get back home by the end of the trip. It's the realization that kids have when they're over there of how different it is, the cultural differences, the food differences, Post said. All of those things are just so eye-opening for them. Although they love the trip, that last day, they're like, you know, I'm ready to go home. While Post shared some comments made by students and chaperones during his presentation to the school board, two of his students also spoke with the Republic Times to describe their experiences. Riley Baker said she found herself interested in the trip, given her experience and passion for traveling throughout the U.S. with her family. I've always been interested in travel, Baker said. I've loved traveling nationally, but I've never been out of the country, and I really trusted my teacher. I was really excited to take this opportunity with him. As she recounted, much of the trip was led by the tour company, but there was still plenty of space for her and the other students to make their own time abroad their own. We did a lot of guided tours as a group, but I really enjoyed that they gave us the freedom to explore on our own in a certain range, Baker said. My friend group and I, we got to walk around certain parts of the cities of London and Paris. It was fun getting that little piece of freedom and responsibility that we got to have. Baker specifically recalled an experience in Germany with some of her friends taking time to wander by a lake, marveling at the natural beauty with the nearby mountain ranges. She also discussed some of the culture shocks she encountered, which went hand in hand with her and the other students trying to avoid the loud American tourist stereotype. Walk into any sort of cafe or shop, where in the U.S. you would expect to hear some noise and laughter and conversation. It was really, really quiet. So that was a shock, having to watch ourselves and make sure we're not being super loud and obnoxious to everyone else, Baker said. He further spoke on the distinct experience of seeing these parts of Europe and how that exposure compares to the sightseeing she's done in her home country. Traveling in the U.S. and seeing the beautiful wonders that are here isn't such an incredible thing on its own. But then taking that knowledge and traveling abroad, seeing what else the world has to offer is incredibly eye-opening, Baker said. Gavin Cole also spoke about his personal experience on the trip, explaining that he has also had an interest in traveling, but was particularly interested in joining the trip thanks to his interest in Switzerland. I've always really been interested in traveling abroad, Cole said. I've read a book that the setting was based in Switzerland, and when I heard that part of the trip was being able to travel to Switzerland, I was immediately hooked. He added that he was further inspired to travel thanks to his brother. He recently visited Spain and was also keen to join Post on the trip. As anticipated, Switzerland proved to be a particularly special spot on the trip for him. In our time in Switzerland, we did a boat tour around Lake Lucerne, Cole said. If I had to pinpoint a point on the trip, I would say that would be the top tier highlight. It was incredible. Cole also made mention of the Neuschwanstein Castle in Germany and getting to see the countryside away from the group. Also sharing his culture shock experience, Cole honed in on how Europeans are somehow less inclined toward dealing with hot summers, a part of the broader culture, which was quite unfortunate given the student schedule. We had the unfortunate timing of being over there while they had one of their worst heat waves in about half a century, which was quite the experience. But what added to that was in Europe, they don't do ice and drinks, and most establishments don't have air conditioning, which was quite the shock, Cole said. He further described his struggle with the significantly smaller portions in Europe, as well as how, particularly at a market in London, there was much less personal space than he's used to. While he was happy for the opportunity to travel, he ultimately found himself eager to return home and enjoy the life he's a bit more comfortable with. When I got back to America, nothing has made me appreciate air conditioning, food portions, and personal space more than going to Europe, Cole said. It made me appreciate things that I feel a lot of us here in America take for granted. Still, Cole was overwhelmingly positive about his experience and offered a ringing endorsement for anyone considering participating in the trip in future. I would 100%, beyond a shadow of a doubt, recommend anyone and everyone go on this trip, especially with Mr. Post leading it, Cole said. Baker was similarly enthusiastic and encouraged students to step away from the larger tour group when they can so they can get a more personal experience. Definitely just take any opportunity to make the trip your own, Baker said. Speaking further on the outcome of the trip, Post reiterated how happy he was to see his students have the chance to explore new cultures and get out of their comfort zone. As he outlined at the school board meeting, plans are to put together more Europe trips in the future. While the tour is intended to be biennial going forward, the second trip is being planned for next summer in order to begin staggering the trip with existing German student exchange. I certainly hope this program continues because it gives these kids the opportunity to see the world. A local conservationist was recently recognized by the Illinois State Fair, celebrated by the Illinois Department of Natural Resources for his years of dedication to Salt Lake Point Land and Water Reserve. Long serving as a president of the Salt Lake Point Stewardship Committee, Rich Deppendahl has had a hand in the reserve's maintenance since it began 20 years ago. He was recently celebrated as an IDNR Volunteer of the Year for 2026, celebrating all the time and effort he poured into the trails and general maintenance at Salt Lake in that time. As reported in an early August issue of the Republic Times celebrating the reserve's 20th anniversary, Deppendahl has held a leadership position in the stewardship committee since it began and played a direct role in helping a collaboration with the Illinois Nature Preserve Commission get moving. This history with the area covered by Salt Lake begins well before the reserve got started, as he originally worked for the Columbia Quarry. As Deppendahl described previously, his passion for nature and conservation was really sparked by his grandfather, who served as a game warden, frequently taking him out hunting. He put a tremendous amount of work into overseeing the committee and organizing volunteers to make sure the reserve's land is taken care of. But Deppendahl also continues to have a personal hand in Salt Lake's upkeep. To that point, he remarked at the time that he's developed quite the vendetta against honeysuckle, garlic mustard, and a host of other invasive species. Deppendahl can also be given much credit for setting up and adjusting the trail that plenty of folks come to the reserve to enjoy every day. Having spoken about the reserve last month, Valmar Village President Howard Huebner and Village Administrator Dennis Knobloch both commended the work Deppendahl and his fellow volunteers have put into Salt Lake during its history. Some additional folks who have had a hand in the reserve's care and management over the years spoke more recently to praise Deppendahl for his hard work and recent recognition. Joanne Fricke, a previous recipient of the IDNR Volunteer of the Year recognition for her conservation work along the bluff, spoke quite highly of Deppendahl. "It's always a pleasure to work with Rich," Fricke said. "He always seems to be in a good mood and is willing to do whatever needs to be done." She remarked that when she hears from friends hiking along Salt Lake's trails, when they alert her to a problem, she's always able to pass things along to Deppendahl, who sees that things are taken care of promptly. She's been working alongside him for about 15 years now, further lauding for the good work he does in collaboration with others, particularly Debbie Scott Newman with the INPC. She provides guidance to him as to what has priority, and he always follows through with whatever her suggestions are and conveys that on to volunteers, Fricke said. He ultimately contended that he is abundantly deserving of the award. "To think that someone was leading a group for 20 years, that's quite an accomplishment anywhere, honestly," Fricke said. Dennis Valentine, who serves on the Reserve Stewardship Committee, is also Deppendahl's brother-in-law. He praised all the work he's done for Salt Lake. "He's done very much out on the reserve," Valentine said. "He does whatever needs to be done out there." Valentine credited Deppendahl for the establishment of the reserve's trails and likewise noted the collaboration he does on the grounds, pointing especially to his work with Boy Scouts over the years, as Scouts have visited Salt Lake for a range of different Eagle Scout projects. "He does everything out there, from mowing alongside the trails to maintaining the trails," Valentine said. "Whenever it comes to the trail or whatever, he meets with anybody and everybody out there to preserve and maintain." Newman herself also had plenty of good to say about Deppendahl, having had a hand in his nomination for the award. In that nomination, he noted his service as the stewardship committee's president since the group began, further speaking to how he's overseen the development of the volunteer group through the years. Among the responsibilities she credits him with are managing many volunteer workdays, addressing invasive species through prescribed burning and other means, and educating the public on a range of conservation topics. Newman was hugely positive about her collaboration with Deppendahl through Salt Lake. "It's been an incredible teamwork partnership working with Rich," Newman said. "He was the perfect person to take over the helm of the brand new Salt Lake Point Committee that was a group of volunteers to partner with the Village of Valmar and the Illinois Nature Preserves Commission." He further spoke to his overall reliability as he's overseen the reserve's care. "I couldn't ask for a better on-the-ground person who is competent and organized and passionate about all things Salt Lake Point," Newman said. He emphasized the degree to which Deppendahl originally was a conservationist and has only continued to grow to that role. She recalled a remark he made some time ago, saying she was the reason he was now obsessed with honeysuckle, as he's developed a tendency to pull up the invasive species on instinct wherever he sees it. "Rich was already a conservationist when I met him," Newman said. "He likes to duck hunt and deer hunt and cares about the woods, but there's a lot to learn about management of land, and he was always willing to listen and very readily picked up on everything that I would talk to him about. Newman commended his work as a conservationist and ambassador for the reserve. There's a few people who take this leadership role and run with it, stick with it for a real long time, Newman said. Rich is one of those. For his part, Deppendahl was decidedly humble as he spoke about receiving the award. He offered much credit for those volunteers he worked alongside during his continued oversight of Salt Lake, though those around him have no shortage of appreciation for his own work. I was honored to get the award. I was really surprised, too, Deppendahl said. I appreciate everything, but the committee, the volunteers, make Salt Lake Trail what it is. And there are so many volunteers through the years that have helped me. I could never thank them enough. Fallout over Waterloo facade grant. A yet-to-be-open Waterloo restaurant has sparked conversation online about a long-standing city grant program originally intended to encourage local businesses to reinvest in the community. The Ranch Steakhouse was meant to find a home along Market Street in Waterloo, housed in the same building as Mama's Sub Shop at 100 Plaza Drive. This building used to operate as Family Video. Information from the Illinois Secretary of State site confirms recent chatter that the business venture known as the Ranch Steakhouse LLC underwent an involuntary dissolution on July 10th. Subsequent talk on Facebook, specifically the Waterlooian Uncensored Group, has touched on the steakhouse's reimbursement from the city given its approval for Waterloo's facade grant program, some contending these funds were in some way misappropriate. Waterloo Mayor Stan Darter spoke with the Republic Times to offer insight into this city program and explain how grant funds are dispersed. Looking back at the program's start, the facade grants were always meant to serve as a way of improving downtown. Money used for these grants comes from the city's share of video gambling revenue. The facade grant was originally conceived because we had a lot of empty storefronts in downtown Waterloo, Darter said. In order to kick that off, we came up with the facade grant to basically help property owners redevelop storefronts, which would bring business downtown. That facade grant is basically what saved or revitalized downtown Waterloo. With substantial progress made in improving downtown several years into the program, Darter explained the city eventually opted to expand eligibility for the program to businesses simply within the Waterloo city limits. We were running out of applicants for a period of time, Darter said. I think it was the old McDonald's building on Market Street. When they did that, that was one of the first ones that we did outside of the central overlay. As noted in the application, this city grant is specifically available to businesses looking to improve their building's curb appeal. Darter adding, such improvements must be visible from the street. Additionally, a number of businesses, such as national chains and hotels, are exempt, and building owners are unable to apply for the grant for projects undertaken before receiving approval from the Waterloo City Council. As for the actual funds, the application form details that the City of Waterloo will match approved improvements, dollar for dollar, up to $7,500. Beyond this, the City will match $1 to $3 for an additional $7,500, amounting to a total of $15,000. These funds are specifically for reimbursement of labor and materials cost after a city-approved project has been completed. You apply for it, and once you have spent the money, then we will reimburse you up to $15,000 for what you have spent. With this reimbursement in mind, Darter maintained these funds are ultimately still in Waterloo. As the proprietors of the ranch steakhouse poured money into improvements of our building that another party could use in the future. The steakhouse, obviously, they applied for one, Darter said. They followed all the rules and they spent the money, and the money is actually inside that building. It isn't gone. They didn't abscond with the money, but not all businesses are successful. But the result is all the money is actually in that building. It didn't go away and it didn't disappear. Darter likened this situation to that of the former Yo Toppings business at 624 North Market Street, which received a facade grant for the building, which now houses Oh Sugar, making way for a subsequent business, even if the original grantee wound up not continuing to use the building they improved. A partner in the ranch steakhouse project, Jerry Sickmeyer, received a check in the amount of $12,165 during a November 2025 city council meeting for a project that included painting, installation of an ADA-compliant door, and removal of a pyramid glass tower located in the front of the building. Responding to criticism in the Facebook group, Stickmar commented that all of this proposed work on the building at 100 Plaza Drive was completed and approved. The money we got from the city was nowhere near what we spent on those items as they go by percentage. So I was still out of pocket almost $15,000, Sickmeyer wrote. So everything is legit 100%. So quit trying to convince Waterloo that this was a scam. Sickmeyer went on to comment that the steakhouse project has cost a lot more money than expected following completion of the plumbing phase. So like any other person, I have to get more money, though it does take time to make the money as I was trying not to get loans, Sickmeyer said. But in all honesty, I'm not sure I even want to proceed with all this negativity. Darter said the city's facade grant has proven to be broadly beneficial for area businesses, tourism, and the community's reputation as a local destination. The program itself has actually been very successful in what its original intent was for, and that was to get people to reinvest in downtown, Darter said. For more information on the city's facade grant program, call City Hall at 618-939-8600. German Sisters Enjoy Stay. Another year of the Waterloo Sister Cities Exchange Program with students from Porta Westfalica, Germany, came to a close last week with a farewell dinner for the city's latest guests. The pair of German visitors this time around consisted of sisters Alina and Mia Schmidt, who spent all of August in Waterloo as they experienced much of what American life has to offer, staying with several host families during the trip. Sister Cities of Portaloo Student Exchange Coordinator Angela Stratman discussed the program as she's done in past years. She explained that the exchange involves students from Porta Westfalica and Waterloo each year, with students from either side spending 4 weeks in their sister city. With this schedule, American students get to experience 2 weeks of German high school. Their classes take place year-round. And this year, with some unusual timing, the German visitors got a brief taste of life at Waterloo High School as well, something Stratman said hasn't happened in some time. This program is, as Stratman said, meant to further the ongoing connection between the sister cities. The whole point of the exchange is to foster that relationship that we have with our sister city. And one of the best ways to do that is through actually meeting people, Stratman said. She further attested to this element of the exchange program, given her personal experience on such a trip when she was a student herself. I actually was an exchange student in 2015 that went over to Porta, and I still talk to one of the girls I stayed with every single day, 11 years later, Stratman said. It makes great friendships, and it's really cool to have friends on the other side of the world. This year's German liaison spoke with the Republic Times during their farewell dinner held at Waterloo City Hall on Thursday evening. Describing why they wanted to participate in the trip to begin with, Mia spoke about interacting with the program as their mother asked if they'd be interested in hosting a student from America. Along with

She also described the tourist pleasure of seeing St. Louis from up in the Gateway Arch. They got to experience some unique baseball as they saw the Savannah Bananas, though a more traditional baseball game followed as they saw the St. Louis Cardinals play. The sisters were also happy to discuss some of the peculiarities of American culture they noticed during this day. They listed off some of the usual culture shock staples, particularly stressing how much of America just feels bigger. The AC, the streets, Elena said. Everything is so big. The supermarket, the Walmart. It's so crazy. In Germany, we don't have these big supermarkets. Other highlights included the much stronger presence of cars. They were distinctly surprised by how much driving Americans do, even within their own towns and neighborhoods. The abundance of plastic was also mentioned, as was the frequency of going out to eat. School was also striking for them, though American media has seemingly offered some decent preparation. We ate out almost every dinner, Mia said. That was also crazy because all we do is eat at home. And the school, it was like the movies. It was like I imagined it being from the movies. On the topic of food, it was noted that they had developed an affinity for toasted ravioli. And they also got to experience another St. Louis staple in gooey butter cake. Though they describe folks at school as being a bit taken aback by the foreign visitors, Elena and Mia were nevertheless pleased to say that they made some good friends during their visit, both at school and among their host families. We have so many new friends at school, Mia said. People here are very open. We've grown more attached to the host families. I'm going to miss my family so much. With another exchange wrapped up, Stratman offered some additional thoughts on what the program provides for students who participate in it. Chief among the benefits for those young people is a greater sense of confidence as they are thrust into some unfamiliar circumstances and find themselves thriving and growing as a result. I hear the big thing is confidence, Stratman said. A lot of our students that go over there and the students that come here, they come over saying that they're not very good at the language or they aren't very good at being out of their comfort zone. And spending the month in the other country teaches them that they have more skills than they think. Stratman remarked that this was the experience for the Schmidts as they got far more comfortable as their stay went on. She reiterated that the relationships students make are key parts of the exchange, but the trip to their sister city also gives them a chance to engage with a new culture in a very different way than a mere vacation. A lot of people don't get to experience that in their lifetime, so it's really a very cool opportunity to get to learn about the culture from someone who lives it every day. You're not doing tourist things. You're doing things that a local does on a daily basis. Ultimately, it seems to have been another successful year for the exchange between Waterloo and Porta Westfalica. And the two communities should be able to look forward to some more memories made and relationships forged next summer. I would definitely recommend this, Mia said. It was so much fun, and I would say it develops character. It's definitely a good experience. Columbia Police Department bans meth dealer. The Columbia Police Department announced that a St. Clair County man was charged this week for dealing drugs. On Monday, the Monroe County State's Attorney's Office charged Leon Caraway Jr., age 39, of Belleville, with one count of unlawful delivery of methamphetamine, 15 to 100 grams, which is a Class X felony. The police department said this charge stems from an investigation conducted starting in October 2025 in conjunction with the Metropolitan Enforcement Group of Southwestern Illinois Task Force. I would like to commend everyone who assisted with this investigation, to include agents with MEGSI, including a Columbia police officer who is assigned to the task force, Columbia detectives and the Illinois State Police, Columbia Acting Chief of Police Josh Baer stated in a press release. Caraway, who entered

0: the plea of not guilty in court, was ordered to remain in custody at the Monroe County Jail during a pretrial detention hearing on Monday. Firefighters responded shortly before 9:30 a.m. Thursday to smoke showing from the exterior of Thai House located at 109 South Main Street in downtown Columbia. Once inside the restaurant, Columbia Fire Department personnel determined the fire to be in the kitchen area and successfully extinguished the blaze. Thai House was closed Thursday as inspectors assessed the damage and the restaurant conducted maintenance. Columbia Fire Chief Casey Yar said it was an appliance fire in the kitchen of the restaurant, which resulted in damage to the surrounding area. Fortunately, no major damage was reported to the structure itself, he said. Thai House reopened for business as usual on Friday morning. Fatal crash near Macetown, near Millstadt. A Thursday morning crash involving a car and garbage truck near Millstadt resulted in one fatality. Illinois State Police said the crash occurred about 6:25 a.m. on Route 158 at Douglas Road between Columbia and Millstadt in St. Clair County. One person was declared deceased on the scene, Illinois State Police said. Other responding agencies included the Millstadt Fire Department, Millstadt EMS, and St. Clair County Coroner's Office. St. Clair County Coroner Calvin Dye, Sr., identified the deceased as Caleb Kinsinger, age 23, of Freeburg. That portion of Route 158 was closed to traffic for several hours as Illinois State Police conducted accident reconstruction. Illinois State Police said Kinsinger's 2014 Dodge Dart was attempting a left turn from Douglas Road onto southbound Route 158 when it was struck by a garbage truck, which was traveling north on 158. The garbage truck driver has not been cited in the crash. Therefore, the name has not been released, Trooper Janelle Jones told the Republic Times. Caleb was one of five children adopted from China by Angie and Russell Kinsinger. His spina bifida and club feet condition required several medical procedures over the year. A 2025 graduate of Southwestern Illinois College Sign Language Interpreter Training Program, Caleb served as president of Sign Club. Susan McBeth of the SWIC Sign Language Interpretation Program wrote on Facebook that Caleb had recently passed his Educational Interpreter Performance Assessment, which is a national quality standard and evaluation tool designed specifically for sign language interpreters working in K-12 school settings. There really aren't words for how unfair it feels to lose someone with so much ahead of him, McBeth wrote. He had already accomplished so much. According to his obituary, Caleb taught Sunday school at First Baptist Church of O'Fallon. He worked as an interpreter for the St. Louis School District and was also employed at Dollar Tree in Freeburg. Caleb had a remarkable way of making people feel cared for, his obit states. He was known for his smile, his kindness, and his willingness to do whatever he could to make someone else's day a little better. Funeral services were held Monday and Tuesday at First Baptist Church in O'Fallon. The family requested memorial donations be made in Caleb's honor to DEF Incorporated or to Christian Action. Now, obituaries from the Waterloo Republic Times. William R. Bill Beckett, age 78, of Mount Zion, died August 17, 2026. A celebration of life will be held at a later date. Joshua P. Larrabell, age 43, of Waterloo, died August 25, 2026, in Waterloo. Celebration of life details are pending with Pornheim Funeral Home in Waterloo. Kirk E. Mudd, age 46, of Prairie Grove Orchard, died August 26, 2026, at Red Bud Regional Hospital. Visitation was August 31st and September 1st at Petschek Funeral Home in Red Bud, with a funeral mass celebrated September 1st at St. Joseph Catholic Church in Prairie Grove Orchard. Marilee Catherine Sheeler Nee Meyer, age 74, of Columbia, died August 26, 2026, in Lebanon. Visitation was August 31st at Kornheim Funeral Home in Waterloo, with a funeral service following the visitation at the funeral home and interment at Holy Cross Lutheran Cemetery in Reno. Peter Anthony Rybar, age 82, of Valmire, died August 25th, 2026 in Valmire. According to his wishes, no service will be held. Dennis M. Gruchala, age 81, of Columbia, died August 24, 2026, in Waterloo. Visitation was August 29th at Immaculate Conception Catholic Church in Columbia, with a funeral mass celebrated following the visitation, and interment was at Immaculate Conception Catholic Cemetery in Columbia. Irma Lee Nauman, age 95, of Columbia, died August 26, 2026, in St. Louis. Visitation was August 30th and 31st at Immaculate Conception Catholic Church in Columbia, with a funeral mass celebrated following the visitation at the church and interment at Immaculate Conception Cemetery in Columbia. Ronald Leon Burkett, age 79, of Columbia, died August 27, 2026, at Nexus at Columbia Care Center. Graveside services will be held at 1 p.m. September 5th at Cumberland Furnace Cemetery in Dixon County, Tennessee. Rosemarie Chim, age 100, Nehentis, age 100, of Redbud, died August 29, 2026, at Accolade Healthcare of Waterloo. There will be a private burial conducted at St. Peter's Cemetery in Redbud. Charles Ken Corey, age 68, of Columbia, died August 27, 2026, in Columbia. A funeral service was held September 1st at Kornheim Funeral Home in Waterloo, and interment followed at Lakeview Memorial Cemetery in Fairview Heights. Hollis R. Denning, age 89, of Millstatt, died peacefully on August 25, 2026. Visitation was held August 29th at St. James Catholic Church in Millstatt, with a mass of Christian burial following the visitation at the church. An interment with military honors was held at Green Mount Catholic Cemetery in Belleville. Charlie Francis Rapp, age 80, died August 24, 2026, in St. Clair, Missouri. Visitation was September 1st at George Renner and Son Funeral Home in Freeburg, with a mass of Christian burial celebrated September 2nd at St. Michael's Catholic Church in Paderborn. Burial with full military honors followed at St. Michael's Cemetery in Paderborn. And in coming events, the Monroe Actors Stage Company presents Murder on the Orient Express with performances this and next Friday through Sunday, September 4th through 6th, and September 11th through 13th at the Capitol Theater in downtown Waterloo. Friday performances are at 7:30 p.m., with Sunday matinees at 2:30 p.m. Murder on the Orient Express is a mystery play adopted from Agatha Christie's renowned novel, and it revolves around Belgian detective Hercule Poirot, who finds himself embroiled in a murder investigation. For tickets or more information, call 618-939-SHOW or email mask-info@masktheater.org. The annual Waterloo High School Band Parents Flea Market and Craft Fair takes place this Saturday and Sunday, September 5th and 6th, at the Monroe County Fairgrounds. The sales are Saturday from 8 a.m. to 3 p.m. and Sunday from 9 a.m. to 2 p.m. For more information, you can call or text 618-340-9437. The annual Immaculate Conception Parish Labor Day Picnic takes place from 11 a.m. to 7 p.m. this Monday, September 7th, on the church grounds. That's 411 Palmer Road in Columbia. A fried chicken dinner is served from 11 a.m. to 4 p.m. or until sold out. And other food items include burgers, bratwurst, and fried fish. Quilt Bingo begins at 11 a.m. under a large tent. There will also be raffles and plenty of games for youngsters to enjoy. Live music will also be performed throughout the day. And for more information, you can call 618-281-5105. Celebrating their 25th year, St. John United Church of Christ and St. Mary's Catholic Church jointly host the Fall Church Picnic in Valmire on Sunday, September 20th. The event runs from 11 a.m. to 5 p.m. with activities including a bake sale, country store, silent auction, raffles, and kids' games. Available food items include fried chicken, hamburgers, hot dogs, and homemade sides. Live and entertainment will be performed by the Deer Hill Band from noon to 2, Bush Light Brigade from 2 to 3, and Dos Amigos from 3 to 5. For more information, you can call 618-935-2240. Songs for Soldiers is hosting its 13th annual benefit concert for combat veterans Friday and Saturday, September 11th and 12th at Balm Shukroff City Park in Columbia. Performances start at 5:30 p.m. September 11th and 2:30 p.m. September 12th. On September 11th, country artist Joe Nichols headlines the evening with additional performances from Lily Rose, The Filthy Heathens, and Ethan Carl. Headlining on September 12th is Don Felder, a former member of legendary classic rock band The Eagles. Other Song for Soldiers performers on September 12th include popular cover bands Joe Dirt and the Dirty Boys, Dazed and Confused STL, Honky Tonk U, Plastic Kings, and Aragon. Tim Berg and the Kurtz Family Band will be performing on the event's side stage both days. The charity has been able to spend nearly $2 million on area combat veterans, providing assistance for everything from rent payments to vehicle repairs and service dogs. 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Folks can also grab a VIP ticket for $125 each day. 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Buttercup Ranch's Patriots Weekend Extravaganza will now feature Balloon Go on both Saturday and Sunday nights, September 12th and 13th. 10 balloons will light up the rural sky Saturday, with 6 returning on Sunday. A limited number of tethered balloon rides are expected both evenings, adding an unforgettable way to experience the farm from above. The balloons are only part of the action, though. There will be music both days, a number of vendors, and more family fun than you can shake a stick at. The Cider Man Sprint Triathlon begins at 7 a.m. September 12th. Cost for the race varies between $55 and $165, depending on what you enter. And a weekend pass for the Patriot Weekend is only $30. Proceeds from both events benefit local first responders, with donations to the Millstop Police and Fire Departments. Look for more at the Buttercup Ranch and Creamery Facebook page. Next Sunday, September 13th, is a Monroe County Extension and 4-H Education Foundation Butterfly Festival. 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Enjoy activities for youth and adults, tour the pollinator habitat, enjoy one of several pollinator yoga sessions, a pollinator costume contest, story time, and balloon art. There'll be plenty of vendors and family fun, educational booths, face painting, and more. 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Next Saturday, September 12th, the 5th Annual Chocolat Street Art Event, sponsored by the Monroe County Arts Alliance, will take place along Mill Street and the Courthouse Grounds in downtown Waterloo. Check-in is between 8th, it begins at 8:30 a.m., and all drawing needs to end by 3 p.m. Prizes will be awarded at 4 p.m., and other performances will take place throughout the day, as will other activities in a family area. Pre-registration is required for chalk artists, and all necessary forms and information are available at monroecountyarts.org. Artists must be at least 12 years of age to enter, and in the event of rain, the contest will be held Sunday, September 13th. That's all for today. Have a great Labor Day weekend, and I will talk to you next week.
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2: Good afternoon. This afternoon, there is a slight chance of rain with a high near 104. Tonight, there is a slight chance of rain with a low near 77. Sunday, expect sunshine with a high near 93. Sunday night, look for clear skies with a low near 75. Monday, expect sunshine with a high near 89. Get your weather every hour right here on Mind's Eye Radio, your virtual newsstand.
3: In Belleville and Fairview Heights, it's a slight chance of rain and 102 degrees. In O'Fallon, it's a slight chance of rain and 101 degrees.
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13: Welcome to St. Charles County News. We'll be reading from Mid River's News Magazine. The newest magazine is dated August 19th, 2026. Starting off with the opinion section, is an editorial. Missouri conservatives should learn from tax reform's false starts. Missouri voters have sent Republicans a clear message. They want tax relief, but they also expect tax reform to be practical, understandable, and connected to the pressures families actually face. The overwhelming defeat of Amendment 5 should end the fixation on eliminating Missouri's income tax. The proposal offered voters an uncertain trade, give up a major source of state revenue, expand the sales tax base, and trust that future economic growth would make the numbers work. Missourians were not persuaded. That does not mean they oppose lower taxes. It means they recognize the difference between meaningful relief and the ideological experiment. Republicans should now focus on property taxes, where Missouri's recent efforts provided useful lessons. In 2023, lawmakers authorized counties to freeze property taxes for qualifying senior homeowners. Subsequent legislation broadened eligibility, and communities, including St. Louis County, created local programs. The policy addressed a genuine problem. Retirees living on fixed income should not be forced from long-term homes because rising assessments produce tax bills they cannot afford. The program also exposed administrative weaknesses. St. Louis County had to add dozens of employees to process applications, and thousands of applicants initially submitted incomplete paperwork. The lesson is not that the targeted relief cannot work. It is that lawmakers must design programs ordinary people can use and local governments can administer. Missouri tried another approach during Governor Mike Kehoe's 2025 special session. Kehoe asked lawmakers to limit residential assessment increases to 5%, improve enforcement of state tax commission orders, and authorize relief when property tax liabilities increased sharply. The General Assembly did not enact the statewide package. Instead, lawmakers passed Senate Bill 3, requiring selected counties to ask voters whether homeowners should receive credit limiting future increases. Some counties were assigned a complete freeze, while others received a 5% or inflation-based cap. 17 counties, including St. Louis County and the city of St. Louis, were excluded. Voters in 97 counties considered the questions in April 2026. Jefferson and Franklin counties approved limits. St. Charles County rejected its proposed freeze. The result was a patchwork based on county population formulas, local election outcomes, and distinctions few taxpayers could explain. Missouri should learn from the experience. Permanent reform should apply consistent principles statewide. It should not depend on whether a county happens to fit a narrowly written population category. Other conservative states offer additional lessons. Montana established lower rates for primary residence and long-term rentals. Nebraska placed substantial school property tax credits directly on tax bills. Indiana expanded homeowner credits while limiting the growth of local property tax collections. None provided a perfect model. Each demonstrates, however, that property tax reform can be built around measurable relief rather than sweeping promises. Missouri's next proposal should combine the best elements of its own experiments. First, limit sudden increases in the taxable value of an owner-occupied home unless it is sold or substantially improved. Second, require assessment notices to show the evidence supporting a new valuation and the estimated effect on the tax bill. Third, make appeals simple, affordable, and available online. Fourth, strengthen the state tax commission so assessment standards are enforced consistently. Fifth, modernize target relief for seniors, disabled residents, and lower-income homeowners. Finally, when rising values generate unexpected revenue, levy rates should roll back unless voters knowingly approve additional spending. Taxing authorities should not receive automatic windfalls from inflation. These reforms require safeguards for schools, fire districts, and other essential services. They also require lawmakers to acknowledge that a tax cut without spending discipline can become a tax shift. Missouri has already tried targeted freezes, county elections, and a grand proposal to eliminate the income tax. The state should neither ignore those experiences nor repeat their mistakes. Fiscal conservatism should be measured by results, not by size of the promise. A fair, predictable, and transparent property tax system would protect homeownership, restrain government, and deliver relief Missourians can actually see. Next up in the Mid Rivers News Magazine, again, this is from the newest edition, August 19th, 2026. News briefs for different areas and cities. Dardenne Prairie, resurfacing planned for City Hall Playground. Dardenne Prairie's City Hall Park is set for replacement of its playground safety surface. The Board of Aldermen unanimously approved the agreement to pay $14,960 to Planning Design Studio LLC for design services for the project. This comes after an inspector hired by the city in January said the safety surface was too thin. It failed at the highest potential fall distances and fell below standard acceptable protection levels. City officials closed the larger playground equipment as a precautionary measure in response to the inspection. City Administrator Kyle Michael said he's not aware of any reported injuries in relation to the playground surface. This is our crown jewel here. This is our park. It is well attended on a daily basis. It's used for all sorts of city events, all sorts of private events. So we understand the urgency to get this fixed, and we're doing the best we can, Michael said. The surface has been in place since the park's opening in 2011 and is reaching the end of its expected lifespan, Michael said. Michael estimates the project will take up to 6 weeks to evaluate and put out to bid. No construction timeline is set yet. During the resurfacing work, all playground equipment will likely be closed at some point, according to Michael. Whether the closures will be phased is yet to be determined. The intent is to replace all playground surfaces on both the north larger playground systems and smaller playground systems. The consultant was selected through an informal bid request based on pricing, familiarity with the park, and understanding of the project, officials said. New prosecuting attorney approved by board. The Dardine Prairie Board of Aldermen unanimously voted to appoint Ben Clues as the city new municipal prosecuting attorney. The board approved Clues' yearly salary of $24,000 to be paid in monthly installments of $2,000 and a rate of $200 per hour for extraordinary work. Ben Clues was appointed because he is an excellent attorney with a strong reputation, sound judgment, excellent communication skills, and the collaborative approach I was looking for in a city's prosecuting attorney, Mayor Keith Woodman wrote. Clues had experience as a prosecutor, municipal judge, and law enforcement officer, and works in the St. Louis County Prosecuting Attorney's Office. He will be responsible for prosecuting violations of Dardine Prairie Ordinance before the municipal judges and before the circuit Associate Circuit Judges hears the violation. Whitman nominated him to fill the position of Jonathan Fuchs, resigned as the city's prosecuting attorney. Whitman said he evaluated the city's needs and spoke with Fuchs and Clues before presenting Clues to the Board of Aldermen for confirmation. As the appointing authority, I exercise my discretion to appoint a new prosecuting attorney. On behalf of the city, I thanked our prior prosecuting attorney for his 3.5 years of service to the city. Woodman wrote in a statement on Fuchs's resignation. Fuchs submitted his resignation on July 31st, effective the same day, Woodman said. At the August 5th board meeting, Alderman Bob Waters, Ward 3, questioned the mayor about the circumstances of Fuchs's resignation, to which Woodman responded that anything to do with personal matters must be discussed in executive session. The board then voted to go into a closed session where they remained for 15 minutes. Once the board returned from closed session, the board voted 6-0 to approve the ordinance to appoint Clues. Lake St. Louis news. St. Joseph Hospital Cancer Center expansion. A ribbon-cutting ceremony was held to commemorate the opening of SSM Health's new cancer center expansion at St. Joseph's Hospital in Lake St. Louis. That happened on July 28th. The facility provides more specialists, expanding treatment capacity and advanced cancer care closer to residents of St. Charles County. St. Joseph Hospital President Kyle Great said SSM Health has been part of St. Charles for over 140 years and has grown with residents. Oncology needs are expected to increase over the next decade, Great said, and the demand for outpatient care is increasing alongside those needs. Oncology here is expanding its infusion capabilities, its clinic capabilities, pharmacy and lab, as well as creating space within the clinic to offer additional subspecialty oncology practice abilities. Great said many patients travel from neighboring areas for multiple treatments over the course of months. SSM has invested more than $100 million in recent years into healthcare services because the demand is here and our community trusts us, he said, adding SSM is proud to be such a trusted partner to our residents. During the ribbon-cutting ceremony, St. Joseph Cancer Center patient Kirsten Repline shared her story. She described the ups and downs of being diagnosed with breast cancer while she was 28 weeks pregnant with her second child. Repline received chemotherapy while pregnant and underwent a double mastectomy after delivery. She then fought against 7 brain tumors and continued rounds of chemotherapy and radiation in just over 2 years. And today, by the grace of God, I stand here officially with no evidence of active disease, she said. During the whirlwind of treatments that take over a cancer patient's life, Repline said it's important for care team members to remember a patient is more than their diagnosis. She praised St. Joseph Hospital, Cancer Center doctors, and nurses who work to offer comfort during times of fear and uncertainty. That kind of compassion cannot be designed by an architect, but it can absolutely be supported by the space around it, she said. St. Charles City News. 36.4 million food manufacturing facility announced. On August 6, Brigati 1882 USA Inc., a subsidiary of Ebro Foods, announced plans to establish a new food manufacturing facility in St. Charles. According to a press release, the $36.4 million investment would create 150 new jobs over 2 phases. From winning a gold medal at the 1904 St. Louis World's Fair to choosing St. Charles for its first U.S. manufacturing operation today, Brigati's connection to Missouri runs deep, Government Mike Kehoe said in a release. Missouri's prime central location, world-class agricultural foundation, and top-tier logistics infrastructure make us an ideal home for premier global brands. The St. Charles facility will allow Brigati to expand its operations and reach new customers in a new market, said Enrico Bola, managing director and co-founder. A world-renowned company choosing to expand in our community speaks volumes that the local workforce and business-friendly environment in the city of St. Charles, said Scott Drachnik, president and CEO of Economic Development Council of St. Charles County. Moving along here in the Mid-Rivers News Magazine, Elman Veneziano to square off for county executive in November. Incumbent Republican candidate Steve Elman won the spot to go against the Democrat candidate in St. Charles County executive race on November 3rd ballot, according to unofficial county election results. Elman secured 28,993 votes for 47.77% of the Republican vote in the August 4th Missouri primary election. Former Missouri Senator Bill Eigel gained 19,208 votes, or 31.65% of the Republican vote. Former Lake St. Louis Mayor Jason Law earned 11,620 votes, or 19.14% of the Republican vote. Public Advocate Arnie C. A.C. Dinoff won 874 votes, or 1.44% of the Republican vote. Elman has made 5 successful bids in a row for the county executive seat starting in 2006, but this is the first race in which he's gone up against more than one opponent on the Republican primary ballot. He said he felt more pressure this election. I've been very lucky and haven't had a ton of tough races, he said. The difference in the candidates, I think, was more about style than it was about policy. We didn't agree on all policies, but we did on several, but we're very different when it came to how we approach solving problems. Taxes, development, and data centers were some of the main topics of discussion in the debate between Republican candidates this election season. The candidates largely agreed that these are important issues, but didn't always agree on what to do about them. Law posted a statement on social media congratulating Elman. While this wasn't the outcome we hoped for, I leave this race with my head held high. I'm proud of the campaign we ran, the relationships we built, and the vision we shared for St. Charles County, the statement read. Elman is set to go up against Democratic candidate David Veneziano in the November 3rd general election. Veneziano was the sole candidate on the Democratic ballot for the primary election. This is the first time since 2018 Elman is set to have a challenger on the November ballot. It's going to be an interesting race leading up to November. I'm certainly looking forward to it, and my team and I have been discussing this contingency and how we're going to move forward. We have a plan, Veneziano said. A lot of it is just to highlight what my policies are and to point out the difference in vision and where we see things going. Some of the issues Veneziano is campaigning for include housing affordability, data center transparency, and regional cooperation. Element is campaigning on issues like transportation needs, lower taxes, and low crime. The winner of the November race is set to start a four-year term in 2027. Next news story here in Mid Rivers News Magazine, dog park planned for dozens of acres in St. Charles County. Plans are in the works for a destination dog park in southwest St. Charles County. The St. Charles County Council approved an agreement to pay consulting firm Shiv Hattery $146,500 for engineering and architectural services to design the park. The park is slated to go on roughly 67 acres donated to the county several years ago. The property is adjacent to the park at the New Mel Lakers at 400 Forestell Road. Land for the planned park was donated under the condition that the least part of the property be used for a dog park and the name of the park to be Sundust Preserve, according to Peter Van Lynn, assistant director of the county's Parks and Recreation Department. Officials plan to use the majority of the donated property for the park and include fencing, trails, off-leash wooded areas, and traditional mowed areas geared towards dogs and their owners. We're trying to create a unique experience for dog owners in that traditional dog parks are pretty much open, mowed, you can see every inch of it. This is something where if you're a trail runner and you would like to go running with your dog off-leash, there will be trails through roughly 67 acres that you could do that on, Van Lynn said. The planned park is also unique for its size, larger than existing dog parks owned by St. Charles County. Three dog park areas are listed on the county's parks website, about 5 acres at Bromelisk Park in Defiance, 2.5 acres in Quail Ridge Park in Wentzville, and 3 acres at Veterans Tribute Park in St. Charles City. These facilities are free to use, but visiting dogs must have updated immunization records. Officials are evaluating potential safety measures for visitor to the future park, such as possible separate areas for big dogs and small dogs, according to Van Lynn. This place is going to be big enough that if you wanted to go off on your own in a corner a little bit, you could find some space to do that, Van Lynn said. If you're trying to train your dog and not have to worry about the distraction of other dogs. While details are loose at this early stage, the park could open as early as late 2027 or early 2028, Van Lynn said. A new entrance and parking area for the park is planned for off Holt Road, and according to the agreement in the consulting firm. The cost of the firm's services was approved as part of the park's capital plan in August 2025 and as part of the 2026 county budget in December 2025. The county parks department has 22 parks for a total of 4,403 acres of acquired land. Next news story, area lawmakers see success of two health-related bills. Two bills sponsored by Representative Terry Violet, a Republican of District 104, were part of Missouri's House Bill 2372, an omnibus health bill signed into law by Governor Mike Kehoe in July. The 110-page legislation represents the state's first comprehensive health care reform package in years and is scheduled to take effect August 28th. Violet introduced both of her bills, HB 1826 and HB 1827, during the first day of the 2026 regular legislative session, and they were later incorporated into the broader omnibus bill. Neither one of these bills was controversial. Both sides of the aisle loved both of the bills. Violet, who was elected to Missouri House in November of 2024, said of her early legislative work. The former, HB 26, pertains to the use of devices other than EpiPens in situations where someone is showing signs of potentially life-threatening allergic reactions. It updates state law by replacing the phrase epinephrine auto-injector with epinephrine delivery system to include newer FDA-approved allergy treatment devices such as the recently released Nefti epinephrine nasal spray, as well as others that receive approval in the future. This change will allow schools, daycare centers, emergency responders, and public venues to legally stock and administer a broader range of life-saving non-traditional injectors. It's important that people know where we will be with the choice of EpiPen, so children will now be able to carry other devices into schools instead of using the needle, Violet said. I heard terrible stories about accidents and even deaths related to that, and it's been really heartbreaking. Violet's second bill, HB 1827, extends accessibility to disabled license plates and windshield placards for Missouri seniors and those with disabilities. It adds about 7,000 occupational therapists statewide to the list of authorized healthcare practitioners who can sign off on a physician statements for those disabled sparking credentials. It also increases the renewal period for removal windshield placards from 4 years to 8 years, further simplifying disabled parking access for residents throughout the state. House Bill 1827 had previously been approved on its own before becoming part of the omnibus legislation, and Kehoe also signed that bill as a standalone bill. It actually got through the House and Senate as a consent bill, meaning no amendments were added, Violet said. The bill also extends the lifespan of current permanent disabled parking placards, giving the Missouri Department of Revenue authorization to automatically renew existing credentials. And we'll finish today's program with a few stories from the decor and lifestyle section of Mid Rivers News Magazine. When it comes to kitchen color trends, warm is the new hot. Kitchens have become the centerpieces of our homes. We want them to be both functional and beautiful, the primary places where our family, friends, and guests gather. The definition of what makes a kitchen beautiful is evolving, especially in terms of color. Stark whites, industrial grays, monochrome countertops and cabinets, and lots of shiny stainless steel have been kitchen decor staples for what feels like forever, but experts say that is changing. Kitchen color choices today can be described as rich, soft, cozy, and warm. One designer recently summed it up this way: think less show home and more like this is our home and we actually like the color. Warmer, earthier neutrals are the new safe go-to color choices for kitchen walls, trim, and cabinetry. Many of these colors, like mushroom, oat, cream, and stone, feature food or nature-inspired tones that make kitchens feel more welcoming and comfortable. Reflecting this trend, Sherwin-Williams picked Universal Khaki, a mid-tone beige, as its 2026 color of the year. The company describes it as the ultimate warm neutral. However, colors many of us would consider anything but safe are also being more used frequently on kitchen walls and cabinets. Deep colors such as aubergine, an eggplant tone purple, burgundy, emerald, and olive green, charcoal gray, and rich black are having a moment. Benjamin Moore chose the dark, earthy silhouette, a mix of rich espresso hues with refined notes of charcoal, as its 2026 color of the year. These bold colors are being used even more dramatically, saturated on all the walls, trims, and cabinets in one area. The popular technique is known as color drenching. Because cabinets take up the most space in a kitchen, painting them the same shade as the surrounding walls can make large banks of cabinets seem to disappear into the room. Designers say this technique can instantly open up smaller kitchens. To make an island stand out as a strong focal point, designers suggest using contrasting color for the countertops and cabinets. Lovers of black and white can still embrace the trend by making matte black the primary tone, offsetting it with a creamy neutral rather than pure white, and complementing those color contrasts with warmer wood tones on the flooring, range, hoods, and accents of ceiling beams. For many homeowners, natural wood cabinetry is still a favorite choice. Cabinets are a big investment, usually the priciest element in a kitchen, and they need to last for many years. A popular choice among kitchen designers today is white oak, which not only offsets darker colors dramatically, but also has an appealing natural grain and warmth of its own. Darker brown woods are also making a comeback for creating contrast against lighter backgrounds. Whatever wood tone is used, matte finishes are preferred over glossy ones, because they lend a natural grounded vibe to kitchen spaces. Likewise, the polished high gloss countertops of the past are now trending more toward matte and honed surfaces with a smooth satin finish that absorbs light rather than reflecting it. Warm and earthy tones of natural stone and quartz in creamy white, beige, taupe, and soft brown are current popular countertop color choices offer featuring dramatic veining. If you don't feel ready to embrace a dramatic color overhaul, or if a complete kitchen remodel isn't in the cards right now, there are ways to incorporate splashes of warm or bold color that can blend your current decor without overwhelming the space or breaking the budget. For instance, designers at Signature Kitchen and Bath in the St. Louis area recommend starting with subtle pops of color that can be introduced via textured backsplash tile in a rich shade, or by creating a coffee bar featuring a dramatic hue, or simply by adding matte black hardware to cabinets for a rich contrast. The bottom line is that 2026 is a good year to bring some color back into your kitchen. If you're planning on to spend significantly on kitchen update, designers suggest choosing colors you love now and will still love 10 years from now, and they can all agree that warmer is better. Our last article, again from the decor and lifestyle section of Mid Rivers News Magazine, Family Dining 2.0, the beauty of islands and breakfast bars. Butcher blocks and mobile kitchen work tables give rise to the breakfast bars and kitchen islands, which became very popular in the 1980s. The trend coincided with the popularity of open concept home designs, which combined kitchens, living rooms, and dining areas. Wealthy homes in the early 1900s featured simple wooden or marble work tables in the center of the kitchen for food preparation tasks like kneading dough and carving meat. Chef Julia Child popularized working from a central island on her cooking show in the 1960s, transforming the counter into a social space rather than a hidden utility area. In the 80s and 90s, multifunctional kitchen islands and breakfast bars became standard in the new home construction, serving as the main area in the kitchen for cooking, eating, and entertaining. The best part about breakfast bars and islands is that they provide extra counter space for meal prep, which can be vital in smaller homes. They're also great for families who want a space to share a quick meal, but there are drawbacks, most notably the tendency for those spaces to become magnets for kitchen clutter. Families with small children may also need a dedicated table for meals, as bar stools and islands can be dangerous for precarious for children. The trend in newer home builds is to create a happy medium between kitchen islands and breakfast bars, coinciding with smaller dining room tables in lieu of a more formal dining room setting. This utilizes a kitchen island for quick meals in the kitchen while also having a space for dining table and a nearby breakfast nook or smaller living area for family meals and entertaining guests. Keep the table if you host regular family dinners, do puzzles or board games often, or have toddlers and seniors who need stable, standard height chairs. A breakfast bar is ideal if you live alone or with a partner, eat out often, or need extra space where a table would be. Every home and family is different, with unique needs and varying routines. What works for some families may not work for others. The key to a functional kitchen is to make sure the design keeps things efficient and organized, and that also works with the homeowner's lifestyle. And this has been the St. Charles County News, reading articles from the Mid Rivers News Magazine. Thank you for listening.
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14: Welcome, Mind's Eye Radio listeners, to another edition of Ear to Ear. I'm your host, Laura Foudy, Mind's Eye Development and Communications Coordinator. And with me today is a special guest, Leslie Hoskins. She is the Outreach Services and Community Engagement Manager with Leader Dogs for the Blind. Leslie, welcome to the show.
15: Hi, thank you so much for having me.
14: I would like to dive right into the history of your organization. I think your origin story is so cool. Could you share with us how you began and also where you're located?
15: Yes. So we were established in 1939. We are in Rochester Hills, Michigan, which is kind of like a suburb of Detroit area. And we were started. We were founded actually by three local Detroit Lions Club members. They had a friend who had applied for a guide dog at another organization and was turned down for services. And in true Lions fashion, they did not accept that. And so they took on the challenge and they actually started their very own guide dog organization, Leader Dogs for the Blind. And so we have been around ever since.
14: I love that story, the sort of determination and tenacity of those Lions Club members, and also the time. I can only imagine in the 30s how difficult it was to get an organization up and off the ground without all of the tools and technology we have now.
15: Absolutely. And it's so interesting to see, you know, how we've progressed throughout the years and how things have evolved and changed. And we're still on that very same original property on the corner of Rochester Road and Avon. And it was started out as an apple orchard. I believe it's like 14 acres. And just the growth that we have had, it was like an old farmhouse, you know, with some different kennels and things. And now we've got this beautiful canine development center, a wonderful residence for clients when they come and train on campus. The progression of our dogs has changed. It's really quite a cool story.
14: Yeah, I hope I get to visit sometime. I think fairly soon to join the Lions myself, and I know that clubs in St. Louis will take trips up to visit, and I think it would be so exciting to see your beautiful campus.
15: Absolutely. It's definitely something to add to the bucket list. It is amazing. And all of our team members and volunteers and donors and Lions who really help support us and put all of it together. It's an incredible organization.
14: And Michigan is so beautiful. I promise that I will get back on topic, but please tell us, what is your weather like today?
15: You know, it's beautiful today. Summers in Michigan are the absolute best. It's really hot today, which we kind of love because that doesn't happen often for us.
14: Oh.
15: But it's in the, I think, low 90s today, and just sun is out, beautiful blue skies. It's a gorgeous day.
14: All right. That sounds a little better. We're definitely like pushing 100 every day this week. Oh. So it's it's a hot one here in yes. Metro St. Louis. All right. Now that we've covered the weather, let's get back to Leader Dogs for the Blind. Tell me more about your mission and your various programs. I know that you are not just involved in guide dog training.
15: Yes, that's kind of like my new slogan, I feel like, is we're more than guide dogs, because mm-hmm. we have so much going on. But our mission is to empower people who are blind or visually impaired with lifelong skills for safe and independent daily travel. And so for us, travel means traveling, whether that be with a guide dog or a white cane. And so the three main programs that we're currently offering are guide dog training, of course, which is the one we're most known for. But we also have free orientation and mobility, which is that white cane training, and then a summer camp for teens, which we're getting ready to kick off here very soon. And we'll have 14 campers from all over the U.S. and Canada who are 16 and 17 years old, legally blind, and they come for a full week of just super fun activities along with leadership skills, talking about guide dogs, talking about O&M, accessible GPS, kind of all the things.
14: That sounds amazing and so fun. I'm sure the chaperones have a good time too.
15: So, yes, I get to join for camp. I'm also a certified orientation and mobility specialist. So my career started at Leader Dog, teaching clients how to travel with the white cane, and I was the camp director for several years. And it's truly a passion of mine. It is so much fun. We are all absolutely exhausted going into 4th of July weekend, usually afterwards, but it is great. And it's great to see kids come together who maybe have never met somebody who's blind or visually impaired, mm-hmm. let alone somebody who's their same age. So being able to kind of make these connections, and now with social media, it's so easy to stay connected. So we mm-hmm. hear about these friendships that continue to grow for years after, and that's really what it's all about.
14: Oh, that's wonderful. The lifelong friendships. You mentioned you are an orientation and mobility specialist. Just because we're going to be talking about guide dog training so much for the rest of our chat, I do want to hear a little more about that and about your background. And I don't know what you might suggest if we have any listeners who are newly losing vision and are considering just starting to use a white cane, where they get started.
15: Absolutely. So our orientation and mobility program is really very unique. It's an excellent program. It's 1 week long. And it typically takes place on our campus in Rochester Hills. Clients come from all over the U.S. and Canada. It's completely free, and that includes room, board, and airfare. So we fly clients in from all over, pick them up at the airport. They stay on our campus. It's like staying in a hotel with your own room, the bathroom. All the meals are provided. It's really very nice. But during that week, it's completely individualized training. So it's a client working one-on-one with a certified orientation and mobility specialist on their goals, so what they want to get out of it. And we have clients who we're giving them their very first cane ever, to clients who have been traveling with a cane for, you know, decades, and they're looking for maybe a brush up.
14: Oh, wow.
15: We also have some clients who are longtime guide dog users and want to get a refresher course, because, of course, we're always encouraging cane travel and being able to get out there independently. So if somebody's just kind of starting out or if somebody's years into it, we are here to meet them at their skill level and work on whatever goals they wish to.
14: That's fantastic. And I think I had just assumed that you were working with people in your vicinity, but that's incredible. Any of our listeners here in the Metro St. Louis area could apply and participate in your week-long sessions.
15: Absolutely. And another thing I want to mention is that you don't have to be interested in the guide dog in order to qualify or attend our O&M program. So if you just want to be a good independent cane traveler, that's absolutely good. We're here for that. If you are interested in a guide dog, but want to refresh those skills first, we're here for that too. So again, meeting clients at their skill level is our goal.
14: Perfect. And at the end, we'll talk a little bit more about what the next steps would be for a listener who's interested in orientation and mobility training or guide dog training. And then we'll be sure to link those resources in the show notes so that folks can connect if they need to.

0: The nice thing about being on campus too is that you don't have those home responsibilities. So you're there to really focus on your dog and you and the training, because it is a lot of responsibility and a lot to learn. Mm-hmm. But again, 3 weeks is a really long time. Not everybody can be away from home for 3 weeks. So we also offer an in-home delivery option. And that's going to be great for individuals who, again, can't be away from home for 3 weeks' time, or maybe have work responsibilities or family responsibilities that they need to be at home for, or maybe really just complex environments where that one-on-one, unique, individualized training is going to be a preferred. And so usually that's about 10 days long, and that's one-on-one training where a guide dog mobility instructor would bring the dog to the client's home area. And then we also have what we're calling a flex program, which is kind of that combination of on-campus and in-home. So typically a client would come to campus for a week or two and receive training on campus and then get some follow-up in their home area afterwards. And then lastly, we have our deaf-blind program, and this is for individuals who are deaf or hard of hearing, who are maybe communicating with American Sign Language, whether that be visual or tactile. And so those are kind of the four different ways in which we're offering our guide dog training right now.
1: Wow, there's a lot of options and flexibility. That's incredible. If there's someone listening who is curious about guide dog training, but they don't have any experience with dogs, maybe they've never had a pet and that aspect makes them nervous, what would be your response to that?
0: You know, that's pretty common. Everybody, unfortunately, kind of in the outside world, if you don't know a lot about guide dog travel, our clients are recommended guide dogs all the time. Oh, get a guide dog. It'll fix everything. Get a dog. Well, dogs don't do everything. It's so much work on our handler's end. And if you see our clients out there working, you know that they really put in the time and dedication to be independent travelers. And so for somebody who's never had any dog experience, you know, taking on this new dog and they're mm-hmm. going to be with you 24 hours a day is a big commitment. So I would encourage anybody to just be around dogs as much as possible for exposure. If you have any friends or family who have dogs, that you can go and see what your comfortability is. Also, I'd recommend coming to O&M for a week. One, it's great exposure to the dogs, really get an idea of what the training is like, because the O&M training is taking place the same time as guide dog training, and so everybody's okay. kind of together in the residence. So it's a great way to ask questions of both guide dog mobility instructors, but also the clients where they're going through it and really kind of observe the whole training process.
1: Do you find that clients of certain age groups are more drawn to guide dog training? I guess what I'm getting at is I'm wondering if folks who are older and maybe are just losing their vision at an older age, are they more hesitant to take on that new responsibility?
0: You know, that's really kind of funny. So we have clients throughout the entire kind of age spectrum, I would say.
1: Okay, so great.
0: You have to be at least 16 years or older to qualify for a leader dog. And really that is just kind of, it's so much responsibility and there's got to be a high level of maturity. And so really thinking about that big commitment. Mm-hmm. But we've served clients well into their 80s, and I believe we've even maybe given a client to a 90-year-old. I don't know if that's a myth or not. I should do some research on that. But definitely throughout people's lifespan, we've had people coming for guide dogs.
1: And I'm sure that if someone is living alone, yes, the responsibility of the dog is great, but the companionship is, I'm sure, more than a balance of that.
0: Absolutely. I mean, that's our number one feedback from clients is just that companionship of knowing you've got a partner with you everywhere you're going is the best part of having a guide dog.
1: So what kind of exercises do you do with the clients who are learning how to use a guide dog?
0: So our guide dog mobility instructors spend a lot of time with clients and the dogs. Typically when clients arrive to campus first, the first couple of days, they don't even interact with dogs. They actually do what we call Juno walks, and that's just using like an empty harness, and the instructor kind of guides the client around with the harness so that the client can get to know the commands and kind mm-hmm. of expectations and what to do if the dog isn't doing what you want it to.

0: to do and really talking about positive reinforcement all before even getting the dog in their hand so that they're coming into it with a little prep and a little knowledge if they're very new to the guide dog world. But they spend those 3 weeks traveling in all sorts of different environments, practicing at grocery stores, on public transportation, in downtown environments, in rural environments, really anywhere that clients are going to be going once they leave campus and go back home. So the training, they try to make it as unique as possible. So, for example, if we have clients who live on a farm, we'll probably try to take them to that kind of environment and make sure the dog and everybody is comfortable around there. And so it is really unique, but it's an incredible 3 weeks, and I know that it is exhausting for everybody.
1: I'm sure. And it's fun to hear. I am sure that the dogs are raised with quite a bit of training before they get to that moment of that guide dog training. And so it's nice to hear that the clients, the handlers themselves are also expected to put in a little bit of solo training before they're brought together.
0: Absolutely. Absolutely. And, you know, admissions committee is really looking at an applicant to make sure that they've got those independent cane or travel skills and that they've got routes that they are familiar with back home so that they can be successful with the guide dog. So absolutely, I would say the dogs put in so much work on their end, and the clients absolutely put in a ton of work mm-hmm. on their end as well. So when it comes together, it's a really beautiful match.
1: I'm sure. So speaking of the training of the dogs themselves before they come to that moment of meeting their handler, what kind of training do they go through? How does raising a guide dog, a future guide dog, how does that look?
0: So it starts at the very beginning. We have our very own breeding department of incredibly smart, intelligent people who are constantly trying to breed out, you know, medical conditions and breed in good temperament and all sorts of stuff. And so they do all of the breeding, and then our dogs are actually born in volunteer homes. So we have volunteers who are hosts of our male and female breeding stock dogs. And when a female dog is impregnated, she then has her puppies in our volunteer homes, which is incredible. Aww. And these volunteers help with these puppies for the first, like, 7 weeks of their lives. At that point, they'll come into leader dogs. They'll bring the puppies in, and they'll go through kind of a medical evaluation. And then they're assigned a puppy raiser. And the puppy raiser, we have over 500 puppy raisers throughout the U.S., which is insane.
1: Yeah.
0: All these people who volunteer a year of their life raising these dogs. And they're responsible for really exposing the dog to as many environments as possible, for teaching them house manners, basic obedience, kind of all of those beginning training techniques and things. And then around a year old, a little after, they come back to leader dog, and that's when they start their 4 months of formal training with our guide dog mobility instructors. And so it's pretty intense training those 4 months, and they get attached to their guide dog mobility instructor. And then that last 5th month of, if you will, would be when they're matched with their handler and they're in class.
1: Okay. Wow. So the dogs are almost a year and a half old when they're finally matched.
0: Yes. Yep.
1: How is the matching process handled? Is there a lot of attention to, where a dog was raised, if it's a similar environment to a particular handler who's applied, or even kind of issues of temperament? What things are considered when matches are made?
0: You know, we just did a whole webinar on this, and I myself learned so much from our guide dog mobility instructors. It's an incredible process, and the amount of things that they're looking for. So they're looking at the dog. They're getting to know the dog as much as possible during those 4 months. They're seeing what environments they really excel in. They're learning about their pace, how fast they walk. They're learning about their body awareness. They're learning the pull that they're doing. So they're really kind of absorbing all these things with the dog during that 4 months. And in the back of their mind, too, they've also reviewed our approved clients list. So they know kind of this list of clients who are waiting for guide dogs. So they're starting to think, you know, even midway through the training, I think this dog would be a great match for this person. And so they start to put this all together. And I would say there's a lot of science behind it and also just a little bit of magic in that gut instinct that our GDMIs mm-hmm. get. And so once they think they've got a match, they call the client and say, hey, we think we've got a dog for you. Are you available during this time to come in for class? And if that works out, great. And, you know, we've heard from our guide dog mobility instructors, they'll be convinced they've got the right dog. And then they'll meet the client in person and say, nope, I know exactly which dog. And they'll do a last minute swap out.
1: Wow.
0: Because they just get this gut instinct. And, you know, most of the time it's spot on.
1: That is so cool. So if a listener was curious to find out more, or maybe even like put a toe in and start the application process, what would they expect?
0: Absolutely. So you can go to our website, leaderdog.org. You can get all of the application material there, or you can always call us and we're happy to send one in the mail if you'd prefer a paper copy. If you're applying for the guide dog or orientation or camp, the application is pretty much the same. We do ask for video. That's usually kind of the most complex piece of it.
1: Okay.
0: And that's really just to show all those skills. So especially for the guide dog travel, we want to see what environment you're in so that we know, you know, again, which dog to match you with. We want to see how fast you walk, how tall you are, what's your house like. And that you're an independent traveler. So that's a really important piece. And same thing with the orientation mobility. The video is great, again, to get all of that information, but we're not necessarily looking for any skills there. We're, mm-hmm. you know, expecting to teach those during the week of O&M. But the application can be completed completely online, and we've got a great client services team of coordinators who are happy to help throughout the whole process.
1: That's great. I'm sure the video, you know, can provide a technological barrier, but I'm sure you're providing so much support that it's not a problem.
0: Absolutely. We're certainly not looking for any cinematic movies or anything great here. A simple cell phone video is usually, you know, works wonders. We don't want to see any editing. We want to see it all. It's okay to make mistakes. That's daily travel. We want to see that. So usually just a simple video on a cell phone is easy enough.
1: Sure. But it makes so much sense that you couldn't just have written words on a paper or submit it online, that would tell enough of the story to be able to, one, tell if someone's ready for a guide dog, and two, to start to consider matches. So that's really fun to think about these application videos and getting to know all of those applicants.
0: Yes, it really helps our guide dog mobility instructors get to know the client a little bit better and get their personality and just a little bit more information to help with that match.
1: Well, before we finish today, I just wanted to talk a little bit more about your relationship with the Lions. We here at Mind's Eye are wonderful friends of the Lions, and we love that your origin story with you're being founded by those Lions. So how do you continue to be supported by Lions clubs across the country or internationally?
0: The Lions are huge supporters in many ways. Of course, they help with donations. They're always doing fundraisers, different events and things like that where proceeds come back to us, which we're incredibly thankful for. But above that, they're also the ones we call or contact if a client does need help with that video. You know, if they don't mm-hmm. have a family or friend who can help, we always say reach out to your local Lions club because they're so wonderful of wanting to help do all these things. Or if you do need a ride to the airport, many times local Lions clubs can assist with different things. Or if you're finding difficulty financially providing guide dog food for that month, many times they'll help out with a stipend or they'll bring you a bag of guide dog food. They're just overall kind of the boots on the streets. They're the ones telling people about Leader Dog. They're the ones assisting us in all different ways, shapes, and forms. So we've got an incredible Lions team at Leader Dog who fosters those relationships and, you know, provides updates about all the wonderful things we're doing. And we're incredibly grateful for all Lions connections.
1: I'm not surprised that they're so willing to jump in and help in any way possible. And yeah, I know that they are definitely an advocate. I'm sure they are sending you referrals, and I mean that's why I'm here. I met someone from Leader Dogs for the Blind at Lions Convention, and I'm so grateful. So yeah, thank you, Lions.
0: Absolutely. And many of our clients are Lions as well, which I think is pretty cool. Our CEO and our chief philanthropy officer are also Lions. So it's definitely very prevalent in our organization.
1: Oh, yeah. I have a few last questions about more resources. I know in addition to your principal programs with guide dog training and orientation and mobility and your summer experience camp, you have some more resources online, including something called Tom Talks. Can you tell me more about that?
0: Yeah, so, you know, within the last couple of years, just like everybody, we've tried to get as creative as possible. And when we weren't able to serve people in person or not as to the capacity that we would have liked, we kind of created these other programs to keep people engaged and to still provide resources or educational opportunities for our clients. So we created Tom Talks, for one, which stands for Technology Orientation and Mobility. And this is a program for 18 to 24-year-olds to really talk about next steps of independent travel, talk about networking, disclosing disabilities, kind of all sorts of different things, how to show yourself or present yourself on social media. Mm-hmm. So kind of talking about those as well as guide dog travel and independent travel in general. Along with Tom Talks, we created a virtual camp that we had a lot of fun with because, again, the last couple of years we weren't able to bring campers on campus. So we still had a wonderful time talking about leadership skills and how these kids can absolutely be leaders in their groups and how they can use accessible GPS, how they can be independent travelers, and, again, really making connections. I think that's the most important thing the last couple of years is just finding other people that you can relate to and connect with and share experiences. So those are two programs, but I'll also mention really quickly, we have a virtual learning resources page on our website, again, at leaderdog.org under the resources tab, where you can learn more about guide dog readiness, about O&M, frequently asked questions. We also have collaboration events, which are a once-a-month webinar where we collaborate with other organizations to learn more about their resources. Leader Dog's one piece of the puzzle, and we recognize that. So our idea is to share all these other organizations and agencies and resources with our clients and agency contacts to help everybody. And then lastly, I'll share our podcast. We started a new podcast called Taking the Lead by Leader Dogs for the Blind. And it's a really great opportunity to learn more about blindness, our clients and their experiences, our team members, our volunteers, and of course, Leader Dogs. So you can find that wherever podcasts are streamed.
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0: That's right.
1: Well, thank you so much for joining me, Leslie. 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
0: Yes. So you can reach us at leaderdog.org. 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
1: Perfect. Well, Leslie, it has been such a pleasure speaking to you today and hearing about all of the incredible work that you are doing at Leader Dogs for the Blind, and I look forward to maybe coming to visit someday soon.
0: Absolutely. Let me know when you're in town. I'd love to give you a tour.
1: Thank you.
0: Thank you.
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3: Good afternoon. This afternoon, there is a slight chance of rain with a high near 104. Tonight, there is a slight chance of rain with a low near 77. Sunday, expect sunshine with a high near 93. Sunday night, look for clear skies with a low near 75. Monday, expect sunshine with a high near 89. Get your weather every hour right here on Mind's Eye Radio, your virtual newsstand.
4: In Belleville and Fairview Heights,
3: It's a slight chance of rain and 103 degrees. In Granite City, it's sunny and 107 degrees.
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5: Did you ever wonder how moss grows? The answer can be found in everyday science. Out, you've seen moss. After all, there are over 12,000 different species of the tiny green, non-flowering plant, including peat moss, which grows in bogs and marshes, stair-step moss, which forms a soft, plush carpet, and granite moss, which grows on rocks in the Arctic. And in the mountains, which is where we are now. See that big green lump over there? That's exactly what we're looking for. Come on. There, a huge mass of moss-covered granite. Now, if you look carefully, you'll see that this blanket of moss is made up of tiny green plants with capsule stalks and miniature leaf-like growths. See those threads at the base of each moss plant? Those aren't roots. They're rhizoids. They hold the moss to the stone surface. And as you can tell, they've got a good grip. These rhizoids also help the moss survive by absorbing minerals and water from the rock's surface. Obviously, this rock isn't a huge source of liquid, but luckily, moss can survive for quite a while without water. Say it doesn't rain in these mountains for a week or two. This moss could turn a dry, brittle color, and though it would look dead, it wouldn't be. In fact, once it... that moss would turn green and soft again, almost immediately. So now you know how. Thanks for being a part of Everyday Science.
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0: Good afternoon. It's 3 o'clock.
1: Greetings, folks. This is Monica Hatch with Mind's Eye Radio and the Travelogue program. We're still in the July issue of Travel and Leisure, and we were in the middle of an article called Back in Play. It is about the resorts in Marbella, Spain, which has returned to the spotlight with upgraded resorts, vintage glamour, and a smashing tennis scene. It was by Stuart Enrich. He has already had his tennis lesson, and he's checked into his room at the, Don Carlos Marbella, 308-room resort that looms over the quiet sands of Elvira Beach. And he's just checked into his room, so let's pick up from there. I was tempted to linger, but I had a dinner reservation at Los Naranjos, the hotel's main restaurant, where I was seated on the garden-facing terrace. Its menu leans towards seafood, including superb tuna from the icy waters off nearby Cadiz. As a waiter dripped aromatic oil onto truffle foam cradling cubes of the ruby-red fish, I glanced up and saw the moon rising over the Mediterranean, casting a silver sheen across the dark, gently rolling water. It had been a good day. The next morning, I had my second lesson with Javier, and things continued to click. Fewer mistakes, more balls landing where they were supposed to. Afterward, I set out to see the other side of Don Carlos, not just a place to play tennis, but part of a broader shift in the city's resort atmosphere. I began at its Lucia Club, where a young father played with his two toddlers in the massive pool, and couples lounged under colorful umbrellas, easing into what I assumed were the first of many cocktails. From there, I walked over to Nikki Beach, an outpost of the Global Luxury Beach Club, for my first glimpse of Marbella's party scene. It was only a few minutes away, but the mood shifted completely. House music thumped, shirtless men showed off expensively acquired muscles, four women waved silver fans as they downed mojitos and sampled a sushi platter in the cocoon of their 900 euro a day poolside cabana. And in one especially bizarre moment, a perfectly sculpted man in his 20s yanked his swimsuit to a near pornographic depth, apparently eager to exhibit his latest manscaping effort to his laughing friends. That night, after another excellent dinner at Los Naranjos, I passed by the open-air Campari Bar Manero. Not wanting the night to end just yet, I stopped in and ordered an Aperol Spritz. At the buzzy bar, I heard snippets of conversation in Spanish, English, German, and Dutch. It pulsed with the energy of a cosmopolitan party that might go on for hours. The following day, I moved to the Golden Mile, the palm-fringed stretch between Marbella's Old Town and Puerto Banús, a prestigious marina and shopping center favored by international celebrities. At its heart is the storied Marbella Club. To walk through this property's whitewashed portals is to feel transported back to Marbella's early days as a playpen of the rich and famous. A small phalanx of uniformed staff greeted me at the massive resort, where bougainvillea-lined paths wound past hand-painted tiles and spacious patios. Founded in 1954 by Prince Alfonso Hohenlohe-Langenburg, arguably the father of modern Marbella, it started as a simple seaside farmhouse with 20 bedrooms and soon grew into a magnet for European royalty and the Hollywood elite. Prince Alfonso spent part of his early childhood in Los Angeles, where he befriended many of the stars he would later draw to Marbella. As the prince once recalled in an interview with a British magazine, Cary Grant took him to a soiree hosted by Gloria Swanson, saying, "You must come to the party. You are going to know everybody." Alfonso was a charmer and something of a rake. In 1955, the 31-year-old prince caused a scandal by marrying Princess Ira von Fürstenberg, the Fiat heiress, and niece of Gianni Agnelli when she was just 15. Later, Ava Gardner and Kim Novak were among his lovers. Today, the resort has grown into an enormous compound of 114 rooms and suites, 16 villas, 4 pools, a wellness center, and a shopping arcade, with a Chanel, a Louis Vuitton, and a tiny Bottega Veneta boutique, rumored to be the brand's most profitable. Among its restaurants and bars is El Patio, which is decorated with framed photographs of the resort's illustrious guests through the years. The club's renewed glamour is perhaps most evident in Finca Ana Maria, a neighboring estate recently folded into the property. Formerly owned by German Countess Gunilla von Bismarck, the 12-acre acquisition doubled the size of the compound in one stroke. The estate grows more than 300 species of plants and vegetables, including 100 varieties of tomatoes, many of which show up on the ever-changing menu at the poolside restaurant El Olivar by Chef Andres. At lunch there, I sampled a trio of salads: chicory stuffed with beetroot and mustard sauce, roasted peppers with eggplant, and a fruit tartare, each a delightful interplay of textures and flavors. The Finca also houses the Herbal Spa, where treatments are infused with local botanicals, oils, and salts. After a third day of tennis, my muscles were crying out for relief, so I signed up for a two-hour ritual: a body scrub, a full-body herbal soak, a scalp treatment, and a deep tissue session, during which I dozed off several times. When it was over, my therapist gently tapped me awake and invited me to linger on one of the wooden chairs in the garden, returning with a cup of mint tea before waving goodbye. During dinner that night was at the Grill, one of those old-world restaurants where the white-jacketed waiters seem to materialize the minute your wine glass dips below half full. During my multi-course meal, a woman in her 40s floated past in the gold floor-length skirt, so beautiful that as I was leaving, I stopped to ask who had designed it. She laughed. "I really don't know. Do you want me to take a look?" she asked, gesturing behind herself as she began to rise. "No need," I said quickly, instead asking whether she and her companion had been coming to Marbella long. "Oh, I've been here many times with my family, ever since I was a child," she said. "But this is his first time. We just got married, and I told him we had to come here for our honeymoon. I congratulated them and then let them finish their meal in peace." If the Marbella Club is the grand dam of this Andalusian resort town, Puente Romano Marbella is its younger, friskier sister on the Golden Mile. Opened in the 1970s by Prince Alfonso as a luxury apartment complex, it is oriented toward the indulgent pleasures of high-end dining, upscale shopping, and nights that stretch into the small hours. I arrived shortly after noon, and because my room wasn't ready yet, I made my way to the beach. A circuitous path led past lush gardens, waterfalls, sun-dappled ponds with swans, and stone bridges, including one that dates back 2 millennia. (Parentheses) Marbella lies along the Roman Via Augusta, part of the ancient road network that once stretched across the empire. For lunch, I headed to the resort's Chiringuito, a beachside bar with gauzy white curtains. Wind whipped white caps across the sea, and waves crashed against a nearby jetty. A private party was underway, its well-heeled guests dressed in every shade of pastel imaginable. But I managed to find a table under a thatched roof. It softened the midday heat as I settled into a plate of fried calamari and a glass of Albarino. Walking back to reception, I peeked into some boutiques, a showroom for the Spanish jeweler Suarez, a Valentino pop-up, and an offshoot of the Saint-Tropez fashion boutique Bandeau, where two stylish women browsed through racks of colorful beachwear. That night, I dined on sea bass ceviche and grass-fed lamb. Coya, a cavernous Peruvian-style restaurant that felt like a trendy nightclub. A white-haired, bearded DJ in a caftan accented with a string of pearls presided over the room. From the looks of it, the evening was just beginning for most of the other diners. A young, flashy crowd gathered at tables of six or more. But for me, it was time for bed. I had another tennis lesson in the morning. Watch the ball, take your time, let it come to you. I was at the Puente Romano Tennis Club, the preeminent place to play on the Costa del Sol. Opened in 1979 with Bjorn Borg as manager, it has 8 clay courts and a 2,500-seat stadium that has hosted many marquee tournaments, including a Davis Cup match just the week before my arrival. My instructor, Anastasia, had moved to Marbella when she was young, with dreams of turning pro. But life on the junior circuit proved to be too lonely and stressful, and a few years ago she happily joined the staff at Puente Romano. After a vigorous warm-up, we moved into a baseline drill. I sprinted from corner to corner, returning shots in quick succession. Then we focused on my forehand, Anastasia showing me how a slight adjustment to my grip could give me more control. We even spent time on my backhand slice. And then, as we wrapped up the session, with her next student already hovering nearby, she uttered the words I'd been longing to hear all week, ever since that first humbling lesson with Javier. "You have all the shots," she said encouragingly. "You just need to play more. Vamos!" We have some more photographs here. Here's a shot of a lovely April spritz. Always a beautiful sight, that color. Here's a suicide pool at Don Carlos Marbello and Marbella. It's kind of a swervy-shaped pool. I can see some cabanas around it, some red chaises. Chiringuito is the beachfront restaurant at Puente Romano, and there's a server setting up tables there, and they seem to be under a thatched roof situation here, wooden tables all laid out with white linens, but the beach is right there, sand, a couple people standing, waiting in the water there. The lobby of the Marbella Club, what a lovely sight this is. There's a couch here in the center, looks like very high ceilings and a brass chandelier, very elegant. The couch is square so that you face four different directions, north, east, south, and west, if you're seated on it. It's all done up in blue and white patterns of upholstery. And then we have a shot here of the cocktail hour at Don Carlos's Monero Bar, and don't see any people here yet. I just see a waiter carrying a tray full of small drinks. Lovely colors, though. There's an orange glow to this place. And the bar is all painted red in the background there, and the glass shelves with all the different liqueurs and liquors on it. Kind of a warm orange, deep orange, very, very warm and inviting. And then we have a grand villa at the Marbella Club. And so we have one of the rooms there, and it's a lovely room with looks like all natural fibers on the floor, kind of a Cecil rug maybe, all white linens on the bed, canopy bed with gauzy curtains all around. And then you look up into the ceiling and see the wooden rafters and the wooden ceiling itself. And here's a dish of grilled lamb at El Patio. Small chops, piled up high on top of what looks like some chickpeas and maybe some pesto. Looking pretty good. Do love a lamb chop. And then the lush grounds at Puente Romano. And lush they are, just seeing. There's a big steeple in the background, but then we have these just one bougainvillea overlapping palms, overlapping some other green lush tree, and then this white stucco steeple in the background. Got the map as usual, and Madrid, of course, right in the center, Marbella, center, south, kind of almost directly below Madrid, way down on the coast. And a list of where to stay. Don Carlos Marbella. A mainstay of the Costa del Sol since 1969, the resort reopened last year following a major renovation that introduced a new club, Lucia Marbella, along with the Rafa Nadal Tennis Center. Doubles from 550. Marbella Club, founded in 1954 by Prince Alfonso Hohenlohe Langenberg, this sprawling haven helped put the city on the jet-set map. Today, the storied resort feels like a self-contained village, with elegant rooms and villas, boutiques, and a beach club. Notable restaurants include El Olivar by Chef Andres and the MC Beach, great for seafood paella and people watching. Doubles from 1855. Puente Romano Marbella. Modeled after an Andalusian village, this sister resort to the Marbella Club pairs bungalows and villas with a lively see-and-be-seen atmosphere, plus one of the most prestigious tennis clubs in Spain. Parentheses, guests can also stay at the 100-room Nobu Hotel on-site. Doubles from 1370. Where to eat? Los Naranjos, N-A-R-A-N-J-O-S. The signature restaurant at Don Carlos has a terrace overlooking the tropical gardens and a seafood-focused menu built around pristine local catches. Entrees 33 to 44. The Grill. This is the dressier of the Marbella Club's dining options, with a polished waitstaff that seems to outnumber the guests. The menu leans classic and indulgent. Oysters, grilled lamb chops, and the resort's signature chocolate mousse. entrees 46 to 87. El Pimpi, one of two dozen restaurants at Puente Romano, this outpost of the famed Malaga tapas spot, co-owned by actor Antonio Banderas, brings plenty of scene, though food holds its own too. Small plates, $15 to $34. What to do? Rafa Nadal Tennis Center. Opened in 2025 at Don Carlos, this state-of-the-art facility has seven clay courts and two paddle courts, many with ocean views. Coaches, many of them former pros, train at the Rafa Nadal Academy in Mallorca. Puente Romano Tennis Club. This massive establishment has eight clay courts, two hard courts, and four paddle courts, along with many instructors from the professional circuit. Old Town. For a change of pace from Marbella's polished beach resorts, its historic center makes for a richly layered day trip. Traces of the city's many historical rulers endure in its Arab walls, castle, centuries-old monastery, and Baroque church, Our Lady of the Incarnation. Let's begin now with Under the Sea. On a long-awaited return to Indonesia, where she first learned to dive, Ariel Leve, L-E-V-E, revisits the ghosts of her past and rediscovers brilliant marine treasures. Photographs by Frédéric Lagrange. It's 7:30 a.m. on January 27, and I'm at E. Gusti Ngurah Rai International Airport in Bali, about to board a chartered flight. It will land 2 hours later at the private airship of Tomia, an island near the southeastern tip of Sulawesi, part of the equatorial archipelago of Indonesia, and renowned for its majestic diving. The only people at the check-in counter are heading to Wakatobi, a high-end dive resort. I'm eager to see for myself if the house reef, just offshore from the property, is as vibrant in real life as it is on the website. Spoiler alert, it is. For most of my childhood, I would fly halfway across the planet every year from New York to Southeast Asia. My father moved to Thailand in 1973 when I was six. I'm an only child, and I got used to a bifurcated existence, adapting to living nearly 10,000 miles away from the person I loved most in the world. The anticipation of going to see him gave me something to look forward to. When I was in high school, my father moved to Indonesia, and from that point on, traveling to Bali once a year became part of the rhythm of my life. On one of those trips, a week after my 45th birthday, 2013, I took a stroll along the beach in the town of Sanur and made an impulsive decision to stop at the Rip Curl School of Surf. I had never been diving before, but I signed up to learn with Mario, a water sports trainer. On my first dive, he took my hand and didn't let go. Once we were underwater, my grip softened. I was calm. Mario monitored the air in my buoyancy control device as I held on, observing the scenery, weightless and gliding through water. I decided to extend my stay. Coincidentally, Mario lived 10 minutes away from my aging father. Before long, I became a stepmother figure to Mario's 6-year-old twin daughters. I embedded myself in Bali and had, for the first time, a family. I tended to evaluate life rather than be in it, hovering above, never having to land. But diving was different. All the emotional calculus, obsessive analysis, and self-recrimination I was used to disappeared. I was put on a shelf that remained blissfully out of reach. Back in New York, my friends couldn't believe I'd gone scuba diving. Yes, I'd gone diving, but I wasn't a diver. I didn't really know what to do, and I hadn't even considered whether I enjoyed it or not. But it was something Mario and I did together as a couple, and I stayed tethered to him. He made sure I didn't drift away. 5 years later, halfway into our decade-long partnership, I began to have panic attacks. I would bob up and down on the choppy surface, afraid to descend. Now I felt in the water the same way I felt above it, unsettled, unable to get out of my head. As I waited at the check-in counter, I thought, how much does chance shape our lives? Had I not taken that walk along the beach, I would likely never have ended up at Wakatobi in southeast Sulawesi 11 years later, about to go diving again, but for the first time on my own. I am kneeling in the shallow part of the house reef on a carpet of white sand and seagrass surrounded by coral. 6 feet above, the surface of the water is visible. There is daylight and a luminous blue sky. I find this comforting. We're in the necessary part of the training before the first dive. Kristen Gakel, my amiable instructor, is kneeling across from me. We practice the 3 required exercises. I take out the regulator and put it back in. Check. Clear the mask. Check. Then he gives me the sign that he is out of air. A cut gesture, a flat hand, slicing motion across his throat. It's my cue to reach for the octopus, the long yellow hose connected to the emergency backup air source. I pass it in his direction. He breathes in. I've saved his life. Check. We've done the rehearsal, and now that training is complete. I'm ready to dive, or am I? Indonesia is the world's largest archipelago, made up of approximately 17,500 islands. Jacques Cousteau, the famous underwater explorer, is said to have called this area of Sulawesi and its dive sites an underwater nirvana. In the mid-1990s, Lorenz Mader, a taciturn Swiss visionary with a history of diving in the Maldives and the Red Sea, took inspiration from Cousteau and visited this wonderland of coral reefs. Mader set about building a model of conservation tourism and called it Wakatobi, an acronym taken from the names of a cluster of 4 remote islands that are now their own district within Indonesia: Wangi Wangi, Kale Dupa, Tomia, and Blongoko. It is recognized as a rare beacon of coral reef biodiversity and is privately funded marine preserve, which has been designated a national park, contains 590 species of fish and 396 types of coral. I left Bali on New Year's Eve 2019 for work, and a few months later, Indonesia implemented social restrictions and quarantines for foreign arrivals because of COVID-19. A few years later, in March 2022, my father passed away. By the time I was finally able to return, it was not on good terms. I dismantled this life, his life, and a little over a year later, life with Mario was dismantled as well. Even though I was no longer living in Bali, I couldn't let go. It held history and family, both of which were a source of comfort and belonging. My father and Mario had always felt at home in Southeast Asia, but it had been a complicated place for me to live full time. I'd existed in limbo, straddling east and west. But on my return, I slowly began to fall in love with it again, which took me by surprise. The landscape hadn't changed, but I was seeing it through new eyes. I walked alone along a familiar beach path at sunrise, struck by the pastel colors that framed the pagoda at the end of the pier. Had it always resembled a Monet painting? Several months after my father died, his friend Wayan, who had worked with him for 30 years, placed her hand on the trunk of the suar rain tree outside his house. "Your father loves this tree," she told me. In the Indonesian language, there is no past tense, as we use it in English. After the short boat ride from the airstrip, I'm greeted by welcoming Wakatobi staff waiting on the white stone jetty. There are times I get to a destination and immediately feel a need to prepare myself for the heartache of leaving. Arriving at Wakatobi is one of those times. "Your luggage is already in the bungalow," Keiko says, leading the way along white sandy footpaths that have circular patterns resembling labyrinths imprinted in them. The gardeners rake these in twice a day to keep the sandflies away. The insects lay their eggs in moist, undisturbed sand, so regularly turning it disrupts their breeding ground. The perimeters of these paths are lined with uniform clamshells, and there's no pavement anywhere in sight. For the next week, I will forget I own shoes. I've arrived in time for lunch, but the beachfront bungalow has given me reason to stay put. Through one window, I see lush greenery, and through the other, a view of translucent aquamarine water, so close that from certain angles, I could be on a cruise. There are swaying coconut palms with a hammock between them, a chaise lounge where I will park myself with a book, and a set of stone steps that lead directly into the sea. One of the main topics of conversation among guests is that the resort staff, 95% of whom are Indonesian, remember everyone's name. When it's full, there can be up to 70 guests at a time. Good evening, Ariel, Ibram, Tofik, the restaurant manager greets me. Gluten-free vegan, but you eat fish. He's proudly memorized my dietary preferences. The open-air restaurant looks out over the water, and I'm given the option to sit outside. As I gaze up at the radiant display of stars, I hear my father say, "I love you more than all the stars in the sky." In preparation for my dive, I do breathing exercises to ease the anxiety, consider taking an Ativan, and remind myself it will be over quickly. "You can cancel the dive any time," Kegel tells me. "I can, even once we're underwater?" "Yes," he says in his upbeat German accent. "You simply do this." He crosses his arms to form an X across his chest. How did I not know that? He explained we won't need the safety stop, pausing at a certain depth for 3 minutes to release nitrogen, because it's a shallow dive, basically the sort a child would go on. While he continues talking about how air gets compressed and how many minutes I can stay, I feel suddenly liberated, knowing that I can escape changes, everything. None of what I thought would happen on my first dive happens. I expect to change my mind when we get in the water. But I keep going. I expect to cancel just as we're about to descend, but I don't. I expect my heart rate to accelerate, but I focus on my breathing and the sound of bubbles, and there is equanimity rather than angst. The second I'm underwater, I begin to relax. A yellow mask angelfish swims by. I get used to breathing through the regulator. We stay submerged for 31 minutes at a maximum depth of 36 feet. Julia Millers is Wakatobi's resident marine biologist. She spends her days researching the rainforest of the sea, as the biodiverse ecosystem of coral reefs is often called. The data shows that the reefs in the protected area are much healthier than protected reefs nearby, she says. She is 24 years old and a self-described fish nerd. To get to the epicenter of Indo-Pacific biodiversity, she had to relocate part-time from England, where she got her master's in marine biology at Oxford University. "It's not always easy," she says, "to be away from family and friends and her partner, but she can work on her laptop and goes home for long stretches." "I have the best of both," she tells me. The following day, I'm told my nitrogen levels are good as I descend on dive number 2. I'm becoming confident with the hand signals for communicating underwater. Every 5 minutes, Gagel makes the OK sign and tilts his head so that I can tell it's a question. I make the sign back. We continue. He points out an oval spot butterfly fish, then a pink anemone fish. A massive sea turtle appears out of nowhere. Her elegance is startling. She looks like she's flying, front flippers acting as wings, and then she vanishes as if in a magic trick. We equalize our ear pressure and descend even farther. I am eye to eye with a raccoon butterfly fish. There is swaying soft coral and brain coral and rigid table coral with fused branches. All of it is flourishing. I feel confident enough to release my grip on Grekel's arm. He extends his fist in my direction. What signal is this? It takes a second before I understand. We fist bump, and he makes the gesture of boom, underwater enthusiasm in slow motion. Later that afternoon, I skip the sunset cocktail party with other guests and stay at my villa, embracing the quiet and gazing out at the lagoon, where the water turns from light blue to indigo. The demarcation line from shallow to deep is precise. What I appreciate about hand signals is that there is no room for misunderstanding. I need help. I'm out of air. Without words, it has to be clear. Life has never been the same after my father died. I lost the person who knew me better than anyone. Without him, an entire universe disappeared. I couldn't access the words to explain the grief, and there's no hand signal for loss. What's the most important asset in the dive industry? Mater looks me in the eye, challenging me to guess the answer. But before I do, he provides it. Water. We've just finished lunch and are lingering over iced tea. Dressed in all white and barefoot, Mater tells me that protecting this marine asset is his mission. The reefs surrounding Wakatobi are now among the healthiest in the Coral Triangle, a marine region around 6 countries: Indonesia, Malaysia, the Philippines, Papua New Guinea, Solomon Islands, and East Timor. He describes the uphill battle of logistics, generating power and water, getting food and supplies to this remote location. Mater developed the resort on the island of Onemoba, close to the larger sister island of Tamiya. His background in engineering and physics allowed him to provide infrastructure to a remote location. Wakatobi has its own airstrip on Tamiya and its own airplane and flight crew. The hardest thing to build, though, was trust with the local communities. Reef lease agreements were made in 1997 with nearby villages and local fishermen. They created designated no-fishing zones in exchange for direct compensation generated by the resort. The result is an ambitious private marine conservation program with an area of 37 miles now patrolled by more than 150 former fishermen who have become reef guardians. A healthy ecosystem supports their financial well-being. It's a win-win-win, Mater says. The third win in that string? Guests who visit the resort are actively contributing to the sustainability model and ecotourism. I excuse myself from our chat so that I can make the boat that leaves at 2:30 p.m. Several dive boats go out to various reefs each morning and afternoon. Kite surfing is also available during windy season, June through September. Other activities at Wakatobi include paddleboarding, kayaking, bird watching, and guided tours. The boat I'm getting on is headed to a nearby dive site known as the Zoo. On board are a couple in their 70s, doctors from Berkeley, California, who hope to see pufferfish and triggerfish. I also speak to Jeanette, a retired microbiologist in her 60s from Sydney, traveling alone, her gray hair in braids. "It's my fourth time at Wakatobi," she says with a twinkle in her eye. 60% of the clientele are returning guests. 5 days in, I can understand why. Once underwater, I swirl around, immersed in a school of neon yellow boxfish, as two green sea turtles glide past. A bumphead parrotfish leaves puffs of light gray dust in its wake. She's digesting the algae and minerals from corals and depositing crushed-up limestone into the sand. Gekel is close by. I can see how pleased he is that I've become more independent. He points to a female square spot, Antheus, in transition, becoming a male and shifting from yellow to orange. The past few years have shifted the way I make sense of the world and myself in relation to it. I realize this as I drift through this galaxy of fish. My dive time is 38 minutes at a maximum depth of 77 feet, a new record for me. In the end, the story starts here, when I discover that I do, in fact, enjoy diving, that I can be responsible for my own safety and do things that frighten me. I'm often quick to name things that aren't me, but what about things that are? I could be a diver. I could be anything. I go for one last dive and slip silently underwater, at least with new beginnings. Some photographs. First one here is a shot of a plunge pool at the Wakatobi Resort. There, it looks very inviting. It's not that bright turquoise, but a very kind of greenish natural color. You might almost feel like you were in a natural lake or pond, but of course, it's all squared, all from cement. Nice thing is, though, the beach is right next door, so you see nothing but beach as you sit in that plunge pool. Here's another shot of Wakatobi. This is the bungalow, very spare. The wooden floor, highly polished, kind of deep, maybe a mahogany color. White sheets on the bed, white Roman shades at the windows, which are all just done in natural wood. And I'm looking up at wooden rafters on the building. It's painted white. So it's just nothing but the brown of wood and the white otherwise. And then we have low tide here on Tamiya Beach and fishermen boats scattered all over the place. They're very long and narrow, almost like very long rowboats, and quite narrow. But there are, I think I'm looking at about eight just out here on the sand. And here's a shot of the very handsome Aswan Antonio Manambung, one of Wakatobi's dive experience managers. Of course, he's in a wetsuit. He's got his goggles around his neck. Very dark skin, not dark skin, but dark hair, and a light brown skin. Got a nice big smile. Here's a shot of a diver that we're looking at from above, and it's one of the a free diver was descending at one of the resort's protected sites. So we're looking down at the back of this diver all stretched out. There's some shots of different kinds of fish. And in the opening part of the thing, of the article, we have some fish swimming in front of the reef. So I'm guessing that this is that brain coral they talked about. It looks like, when you see photographs, medical things of brains, that's what this looks like. And it's just kind of gray matter. But there is more colorful stuff and some anemones, purple and pink and whatnot. And then I think it's an angelfish that's all striped. And let's see, we've got a map, of course. It shows Indonesia and Sulawesi. Well, kind of hard to do because Indonesia is just, well, it's an archipelago. It's all over the place. Wakatobi Dive Resort and Sulawesi are in the eastern section of things. And here's a striking photograph as well. It looks like an eel, does it tell me? And it's poking out of the coral with royal blue water behind. Lovely spot. And now we move on to a different part of the world. This is called New Shade of Green. Along Germany's western edge, the small, coal-scarred state of Saarland finds a second act in birdsong, hiking, trails, and offbeat art by Jeff Hsu. And we begin. My husband and I are travel contrarians. Peak season crowds, we'd rather stay home. The most Instagrammed eatery, we prefer local favorites. The hottest hotspots, no thanks. We zig, Tristan likes to say, where others zag. So when we began imagining a trip to Germany, we immediately nixed Berlin and Munich, both of which were visited. We wanted something more idyllic, less frequented. We liked to hike. Perhaps we could find someplace off, way off, the proverbial beaten path. Then someone mentioned Saarland. My geekiest childhood hobby was stamp collecting, and Saarland once had its own postal service. But that was all I knew about it. The more I researched, the more my curiosity grew. Tucked against Germany's border with France and Luxembourg, the small state is just under 3 hours by train from Paris and two from Frankfurt. It's blessed with picturesque valleys and verdant hills. During the Second Industrial Revolution, abundant coal under those hills ignited a tug of war between Germany and France. For decades, Saarland's foundries and furnaces belched black into the

0: Mortar rattling across the cobblestones.
1: In the neo-Gothic city hall, we admired the grand ballroom's ornate woodwork and inadvertently became wedding crashers. For a small city, Saarbrücken has disproportionate cultural riches. In the Saarland Museum's modern gallery, we found works by Monet and Gauguin, as well as artists branded degenerate by the Nazis, including Picasso, Max Ernst, and Alexander Arkhipenko. A tug on the heavy doors of the museum's Schloss Kirche revealed 26 examples of modernist stained glass made by the artist Georg Meistermann in the 1950s, when the late 15th century church, like much of the city, was being rebuilt after World War II. Visiting a region barely mentioned in most travel guides shifts a traveler's perspective, and it compelled us to look for beauty in unexpected forms. That was especially true at the Völklingen Ironworks, a rusting industrial complex 8 miles west of Saarbrücken that looks like a Mad Max backdrop. The mill, which began producing pig iron, a key ingredient in steelmaking, in 1883, was long at the heart of the region's economy. But after a century, changing technology had rendered the works obsolete. Production ceased in 1986. The photographers Berend and Hilla Becker, famed for their black and white studies of industrial architecture, visited that year. In the hulking blast furnaces and serpentine pipes, they found the, quote, anonymous sculpture that defined their work. Their images helped recast the factory, not as a relic, but as a monumental work of beauty. In 1994, UNESCO listed it as a World Heritage Site, citing the structure as an exemplification of the industrial history of the 19th century. Entering its cavernous main hall, I smelled something familiar yet puzzling. Crayons? Oil, our knowledgeable guide Peter Backus explained. The petroleum-based lubricants that once kept the massive gears running gave off the same waxy smell. Though the machines fell silent 40 years ago, the scent lingers. Backus led us along a catwalk into the rest of the complex, a giant jungle gym of ladders and heavy machinery. Had it still been operating, Backus said, the heat would have been unbelievable, he said, like a volcano. Blast furnaces could reach 4,000 degrees Fahrenheit. The ironworks have found a second life as a creative space. Several outbuildings now house artists' ateliers, and much of the complex has become gallery space, both indoors and out. I was particularly moved by a piece that confronts the painful history of the place. Die Schwanzarbeiter, the forced laborers, by the French artist Christian Boltanski, whose father was a Ukrainian Jew. During World War II, the facility became a Nazi factory where thousands of captives, POWs, along with Russian and Ukrainian civilians, were forced to make weapons to be used against their own countries. Many died. Boltanski's haunting installation consists of rusting archive boxes stacked to form dark, narrow passageways. At the center sits a giant mound of dirty work clothes, and hidden speakers play a nonstop whisper of the laborers' names. If Boltanski's work recalls Saarland's grim past, Re General, by another French artist, Benjamin Duquesne, points toward a hopeful future. He arranged dead roots and fallen branches into a strange new plant rising above a disused tar pit, evoking resurrection. Fittingly, Regenera stands in a part of the ironwork called Paradise, which lies outside UNESCO's protected zone and is not bound by the same preservation rules. Nature has been left to reclaim the space. We passed birch saplings, elderberry bushes, poppies, roses in bloom. Amid raucous bird song, we also heard a frog's steady croak. It's a wonder how nature grows even on contaminated ground, Backus said. Hauptstadt gut gess. Saarlanders like to say, the main thing is to eat well. We arrived with modest culinary expectations, which left plenty of room to be pleasantly surprised. A greater share of Saarland's farmland is organically cultivated than in any other German state, and the region's chefs wowed us with their use of local produce. At Esplanade, which holds two Michelin stars, the food was vibrant and memorable, including a tin of quote-unquote caviar made of soybeans.

0: sardines served with sea trout atop a luscious vichyssoise. At the bakery, a slice of red currant tart paired perfectly with strong coffee for an afternoon pick-me-up. At Buchnas Land Hotel Saarskleife, a homey family-run inn in Metlach, our next stop after Saarbrücken, the superb beef tartare was crowned with a fried quail egg and crushed beech nuts. We continued north to the Saar Winelands, part of Victor's residence Hotel Schlossberg in Lennig, occupies a 12th century castle, but our room was in a Roman-inspired 1980s building that felt like a Caesar's Palace knockoff. After dropping our bags off, we went hiking. Almost two-thirds of Saarland is protected land, and more than one-third is forested. Walking trails crisscross state the state. We rambled through vineyards, then woods, and soon found ourselves amid the ruins of a Roman villa in the heart of the small town, where the hotel's design references became clearer. The Romans conquered this region more than two millennia ago. Little remains of the Nenning complex beyond a mosaic floor, but what a floor! Excavated in the mid-1800s and restored in the 1960s, it depicts vivid scenes of gladiatorial games. A man spearing a leopard with a javelin, two warriors attacking each other, three men battling a bear. The next morning, we headed south to the Ohlinger Geltz winery in the village of Sendorf. Saarland's wines are often overlooked outside Germany, yet viticulture has a long history here. Winemaker Simon Ohlinger, whose family has grown grapes since the 1800s, walked us through the vineyards before ushering us into his home for a tasting. About 25 years ago, Ohlinger's father, Willie, began falling ill every summer. It seemed like allergies, but it wasn't flowers or grass, he said. Eventually, Willie realized pesticides used on the grapevines. He set about transforming the winery into an organic estate. Today, Ohlinger and his team harvest nearly all their grapes by hand. A flock of Shropshire sheep helps with weeding. Extreme weather has affected recent harvests. In 2019, brutal heat nearly killed the vines. In 2021, brought devastating rain. There's no normality left, Ohlinger said as he poured a bright, fruity 2018 Pinot Noir. This wine itself was also a sign of change. Saarland was once considered too cool to produce good Pinot Noir. Wines like these would be impossible for my grandfather to imagine, he said. If I told him these wines came from this village, he would say, how? We continued south to Pearl to meet chef and sommelier Frederic Theis at Manmuhl, his family's restaurant and inn. The Moselle River flows just steps from the entrance. Originally, Theis's forebears milled wheat, but after train tracks arrived in 1870s, his great-grandfather opened the restaurant to feed railway workers. Theis, or Theis, T-H-E-I-S, had packed us a picnic and led us across a bridge over the Moselle for lunch in Luxembourg. Parentheses, how often can you say that you walk to lunch in Luxembourg? Our destination, the Markusturm, a 70-foot-high medieval tower of unknown provenance. After a 1928 freeze decimated the grapevines, the area's winemakers replanted, sought St. Mark's protection, and commissioned Luxembourgian sculptor Klaus Sito to create a statue of the saint, which now occupies a niche in the tower. Mid-bridge, Theis had pointed out the spot where France, Luxembourg, and Germany meet. Now, while unpacking our lunch in a room atop the Markusturm, he explained how our meal reflected the local pantry's multinational nature. Luxembourgian bread, cheese from Lorraine, it's usual for us to buy our French cheese in France, he said, and a traditional Saar sausage called Lyonnaise, whose name reflects its French origins, Lyonnaise. Theis poured us some Vies, a dry cider made from apples. Local legends credits the Romans with importing grapes to the area. While waiting for the vines to mature, they pressed wild apples. The name comes from the Latin vice, meaning instead of or second. Middle-class people drank beer, Theis explained. The poor drank the seconds. Fresh and funky, Vies was an unexpected delight. Our last stop was Sezitz Lodge Hotel and Spa, Saarland's most luxurious wellness resort, in Nofelden. Designed by the architecture firm Graft, the lakeside property is clad in wooden slats made from timber salvaged from the surrounding nature reserve. Sunlight streamed through the glass walls into the airy open-plan interiors. Each morning, the lodge serves a lavish buffet, followed in the afternoon by its spin on the traditional German Kaffee und Kuchen, coffee and cake. As I devoured a slice of opera cake, its layers struck me as a fitting image for the place itself, elegant on the surface, with deeper stories underneath. Proprietors Katrin and Christian Sersch grew up in Saarland in families who worked in hospitality. The region's Celtic history captivated them. Among its earliest settlers were two Iron Age tribes, the Treveri and Medio Matrici. Their traditions inspired the property's spa treatments and even its placement atop Helige Linien, sacred meridians said to hold special power. I'm skeptical of subterranean superpowers, but the harmonization of old and new rang true. One morning we left the lodge and headed to Toli, where the local monastic order was founded around 634 AD. Today, the town's Benedictine Abbey houses Germany's oldest surviving monastery. The few remaining monks have an entrepreneurial streak. They sell honey, beer, and gin. About 15 years ago, they had an idea. What if they replaced the abbey's faltering stained glass with modern art? Might people visit? In 2020, 37 new stained glass windows were unveiled, 34 designed by the Afghan-German artist Mahbuba Mazgudi. Depict Bible stories. The remaining three are towering abstract choir windows created by Gerhard Richter. Richter, 94, has declared these windows his last major work and said he had, quote, consolation in mind as he imagined them. As the morning light shone through, the large church felt warm, even cozy. The 30-foot-tall windows resemble Persian carpets gone wild, vibrant reds bleeding into peaceful blues and resplendent oranges. The mesmerizing patterns tempted me to make out something recognizable. That patch could be a monster's face, and that one a golden throne. But I soon gave up trying to find anything identifiable and just sat in a pew watching the dance of sunlight and hue. Wasn't the kaleidoscopic beauty enough? Every traveler knows how circumstances can spoil plans. As we packed for our journey home, I remembered how torrential rains just before our trip had dashed our hopes of kayaking the Saarskileife, a dramatic U-shaped bend in the Saar River. Instead, during our stay at Buknas, we'd walked along a path made from fir and larch lumber and climbed the 138 observation tower at the cliff's edge. Tristan climbed it. My knee-knocking fear of heights halted me halfway up. The views, still stunning, told Starland's story. The river murky with storm-stirred silt, the forest a deep green, the farmer's fields in brighter shades, gray clouds hung in the sky. Out on the horizon, I saw a stand of wind turbines, and just past that, a promising ribbon of blue. And we have some photographs here. It's a selection of tapas at Stadschenka, or Chopperia, which is a bar in Saarbrücken. We've got long slices of crusty bread, a selection of what looks like olives, tomatoes, and different color olives. And I'm not sure, I think this is an artichoke in the center that's been artfully cut, making it easier to eat. Here's a shot of Simon Olinger at the Olinger Geltz Winery in Scheldorf. And he's a young man, just white t-shirt and blue jeans. He's uncorking a bottle, and it's sitting atop a wine cask. And then this is the treetop walk, Saarschleife, along the Saar River. And what a lovely sight this is. We're looking down, and it connects to a building, but you are above the trees. It's like a footpath made of wood and on enormous supports, so that you are actually up in the treetops. They're not exaggerating. I'm not sure I could do it. It might give me the willies. Let's see what else we have here. The old bridge in Saarbrücken. And that is, and then there's a shot of pea risotto. in Metlock, and a vintage Jaguar in the town at Sankland. That's, what's the name of that town? Sankt Wendel. And it is one of those Jaguars you could never mistake it for any other make of car. But the old bridge here, yes, and then behind it, more striking than the bridge itself, is the church that rises up behind that, the white stucco. Nothing you would ever see in France, I don't think. It's just, you know, it looks heavier than you find in architecture in France. But they've made the most of the spring. There's flowers in every one of the light posts. They have especially a fixed thing that you can hang flowers on, and the people are enjoying walks, people with strollers and couples walking, children. Happy sunny day. Here is a shot, another shot of the treetop walk. I'm fascinated with this thing. This is more of a close-up. We don't see what it attaches to, but there is somebody walking up there. I just can't get over the height of it. And also equally fascinating is the shot here of the ironworks, Völklingen Ironworks. It's a former factory turned museum. This looks like, this may have been that very famous photograph, but I don't think that one was black and white that became an iconic shot for that couple who shot industrial scenes. This is against a bluish sky, but the rusted ironworks all have a red light cast upon them. And so it's quite beautiful, even though we're looking at rusted ironworks and very industrial, huge machinery here. But there's a very tall smokestack in the center. The composition of this photograph is beautiful. Smokestack in the center, a V behind that, I suppose it's some kind of conveyor belt, and then other structures that are kind of cylindrical and domed at the top. But it's the red light cast against this black iron against blue sky that makes it so delightful. And then in contrast to that, very much a happy little sight in a kind of a piazza, I guess, cobblestone area, tables all around, kind of an outdoor cafe situation. And what's, it's just sunny and warm, we can see that, but a delightful building behind. It's a stucco, warm colors of kind of mustard, and then a kind of a deep persimmon color, and flowers growing all around. I think they make the most of their springtime. And there's a shot of the stained glass windows at the Tully Abbey. And these are not the abstract ones, although they do look quite modern. They don't look like something made centuries ago. What else do we have here? Here is the lobby bar at the Sites Lodge Hotel and Spa, and then a sauna at the hotel, and Camouflage, an art installation by Kitra at Völklingen Ironworks. That's that same ironworks, but this is, so we see the ironworks in the background, and then in front this stand of, it's kind of whimsical. It looks like all different cubes stacked on top of each other, like children would stack their blocks, but each one of the blocks is painted in a variety of colors in triangle shapes. So it's very colorful. It looks to be like, I don't know, could be 20 feet high. I don't have a good sense of the scale here. And yeah, this sauna is a lovely space. It opens to the land outside there. There's a tripod and a big pot hanging over a fire pit, two chaise lounges facing the sun. But this has, it's a structure, but you walk into a big area, all wooden, and then you could hang out in there. And then I see the door is open, and I suppose you go in from there to the sauna. But that lobby is also lovely, little places to sit, little nooks, lots of bookshelves in this one. And in the background, I can see it's more open, not so cozy, with tall, very high ceiling and pillars, columns holding up and chandeliers. There today, folks, and next time I'll let you know where to stay, where to eat, and what to do in this Sarsland area. Till then, take care, be well. Thanks for joining Mind's Eye Radio.
1: Here's your Southern Illinois weather forecast. Good afternoon. This afternoon, there is a slight chance of rain with a high near 104. Tonight, there, TS a slight chance of rain with a low near 77. Sunday, expect sunshine with a high near 93. Sunday night, expect clear skies with a low near 75. Monday, expect sunshine with a high near 89. Get your weather every hour right here on Mind's Eye Radio, your virtual newsstand. In Belleville and Fairview Heights, it's sunny and 103 degrees. In Collinsville, it's sunny and 106 degrees.
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7: Hello, everybody, and happy Saturday. Welcome to the reading of the Jefferson and Franklin County News brought to you every week by Mind's Eye, your virtual newsstand. Our first stories are coming to us from the Jefferson County Leader, dated September 3rd. Moving forward, construction of transitional housing could begin in October. Construction of a transitional housing facility to help people who are unhoused could begin as early as the end of October. The Caritas House will be built on the site of the former Sacred Heart Catholic School, 201 Briarton Lane in Festus, and across from Sacred Heart Catholic Church, 555 Bailey Road in Crystal City. Father Michael Leiden, an Episcopal vicar for the Archdiocese of St. Louis, who is based in Festus, said the three-story, nearly 100-year-old school has been cleared out so that environmental mitigation could begin Monday. The school closed at the end of the 2005-2006 school year and merged with Our Lady Catholic School in Festus. The roof and the windows, in particular, have asbestos or lead in them, and they need to be taken out by a company that specializes in environmental mitigation, he said. When they're finished, the building itself will be demolished by another firm, taken to the ground and regraded in preparation for the erection of the Caritas House on the north end of the parking lot there by the Emmanuel Lutheran Family Center. Leiden expects demolition to take place in September and October. He said the Festus City Council still needs to approve the site plan. The council approved a conditional use permit for the transitional housing facility in July 2025. By the latter part of October or early November, God willing and weather willing, we'll be able to begin construction, Leiden said. He said creative designs for Decisive Minds and TMB Exteriors have been hired for constructions. We have a lot of work to do in forming a board, our operational procedures, and really deciding on the kind of hybrid that we want to create between the Bridge of Hope and the Assisi House models, Leiden said. He said they plan to model the Caritas House after the Bridge of Hope in Troy, which he helped to found, and also the Assisi Houses in St. Louis. Leiden said the hope is that Catholic Charities will manage Caritas House. Caritas means love of humanity and charity in Latin. It'll be on the campus of Sacred Heart Parish, and so the parish will lease that space for like $1 a year or something to the Catholic Charities, and then build the staff and partner with Compass, Chestnut, Mercy, Catholic Charities, of course, to help give our clients and residents case management for their particular life crises or their challenges that we need to help them with to negotiate a more secure and safer life, he said. Leiden said Caritas House will offer transitional housing for 15 to 20 people for up to 24 months. He said residents will pay rent that they can afford. The amount has not yet been determined. We'll be able to take single men, single women, and one family, maybe two families, depending on how big the family is, he said. We're constructing in such a way that the men and women will be segregated and kept safe from each other on the inside. We'll have a common kitchen, dining area, washer, and dryer. So far, almost $2.4 million has been raised for the project, Leiden said. He said that includes $817,000 from the Archdiocese of St. Louis, $150,000 in grants from the Jefferson Foundation, a $50,000 pledge from the Incarnate Word Foundation, private donors and gifts, and $1 million earmarked in Missouri's fiscal year budget under Department of Social Services. The $2.6 million that we want to raise would be for the demolition, construction of the new building, getting all furnishings inside, and 1 year of operations, he said. As for annual operating costs, Leiden said it currently a big estimate of between $350,000 and $650,000, depending on how it's staffed. He said the late Bill McKenna, a former state senator and longtime Jefferson County advocate, was a strong proponent for the project, as was Archbishop Mitchell Rozanski. He said they have established relationships with the James II Project and Chestnut Health Systems, which will help identify who are suitable clients. Compass Health Network officials said it is in support of Caritas House and its efforts to strengthen access to essential services in the community. Through our locations in Festus and throughout Jefferson County, Compass will help provide access to medical, dental, and behavioral health services, said Katrina McDonald Fuller, Executive Vice President of Corporate Services at Compass. We're proud to support Caritas House and work together to ensure individuals and families can connect with the care they need. Mercy officials also said it plans to support the mission. Our mission and community health teams at Mercy Jefferson have been working closely with Father Leiden and Catholic Charities throughout the planning process for Caritas House, said Amy Conan, Executive Director of Mission Integration for Mercy. Their work is deeply aligned with our Mercy mission to care for the poor and vulnerable. While our plans for working with Caritas House aren't in place yet, we hope it'll be similar to how Mercy supports such projects in other communities, like Bridge of Hope in Troy, Missouri, where Mercy helps connect their clients with the community support they need. What a great project. And for once, a transitional housing project is going forward in Jefferson County. It seems like a lot of communities, they are proposed and then don't move forward because people in the city or the county that they're in or in the government, you know, think they're a great idea, but not on my block, is kind of the way a lot of these communities think. But kudos to the folks in Crystal City and Catholic and the Archdiocese and all the people who were involved in this one for getting this to move forward. It's a great, great thing for Jefferson County. Let's move to Crystal City. Crystal City sues to block annexation law's use. Crystal City has filed a lawsuit in Cole County seeking to jettison a portion of a bill that would hinder Jefferson County City's ability to annex property. Crystal City filed the lawsuit on August 26. On July 13th, Governor Mike Kehoe signed House Bill 2818, which said Jefferson County cities, towns, and villages would only be allowed to annex land if 24% of the property is contiguous with their borders, and city, towns, and villages would only be allowed to annex property once every 2 years. The law went into effect on August 28. I don't like Jefferson County cities being singled out in Jefferson City, Crystal City Mayor Mike Osher said. I think local control is important. Legislators do a great job in Jefferson City, but if they would communicate better with local government before these laws were written, it would have prevented this action. The suit asked Cole County Circuit Judge Daniel Green to issue a preliminary injunction or temporary restraining order to stop the law and to later issue a permanent injunction to erase the law. On Monday, Brandon Meunier of the Thurman Law Firm, who along with Joseph Bateman is representing Crystal City, said the state first had to receive the lawsuit in order to obtain a temporary restraining order. Court records show a summons was issued to Attorney General Catherine Hanaway on August 27. We hope to have a TRO, a temporary restraining order hearing, scheduled this week, he said. As of Monday, a hearing had not been scheduled, according to court records. Jefferson County mayors and other city leaders met shortly after Kehoe signed the bill, and the group said it would challenge the law. Osher said Crystal City filed the lawsuit alone because its city council met on Monday, August 24th, and members voted to sue the state to stop the law. Crystal City Administrator Jason Eisenbeis said council members voted unanimously to spend up to $10,000 on the lawsuit. He also said city officials believe other Jefferson County cities may contribute money to help pay for the lawsuit. Everyone supports our efforts, Eisenbeis said of other Jefferson County cities. We have collaborated. We are hoping to get financial assistance from other cities. The bill originally only requested the city of St. Joseph be allowed to annex a city-owned airport that is not within the city's limits or contiguous to its borders. It was sponsored by State Representative Brenda Shields, Republican from St. Joseph, who represents District 11 in Buchanan County, where St. Joseph is located. The lawsuit says the restrictions on Jefferson County cities are unconstitutional because the annexation restrictions imposed on them are not related to the original bill. These new restrictions share no mechanism, beneficiary, or rationale with the original purpose of House Bill 2818, being to allow St. Joseph, Missouri to annex the airport, the lawsuit said. The lawsuit also said the restrictions placed on Jefferson County cities are not the same as other municipalities in the state. The bill said the 25% contiguous restriction and the two-year waiting period between annexation only applies to cities that are in counties that have a population between 200 and 230,000. The lawsuit says Jefferson County is the only county that meets that parameter, as the county has a population of 226,739, according to the 2020 U.S. Census data. The lawsuit said Crystal City has a legally protectable interest in their ability to annex property into the municipality, as well as to be treated equally to all other municipalities of the same class. The lawsuit said Crystal City stands to lose tax income, future projects, and the ability to grow and develop its municipality due to the severe restrictions and limitations implemented by the passing of House Bill 2818. The city said in the lawsuit that the restrictions will cause substantial harm to current and future economic development projects in the county. Current projects may be brought to a halt due to the municipality's inability to annex land as needed and agreed upon for such projects, and future projects could become unavailable as certain entities are unwilling to be exposed to inconsistent regulations by multiple government entities. OSHA previously said the two-year waiting period for annexation would have blocked the James Hardy Industries manufacturing plant that is being built on the former Festus Municipal Airport site in Crystal City. The facility off Airport Road is expected to generate about 230 jobs. He said as the project developed, it was discovered that an additional parcel was needed after the initial annexation. If the two-year waiting period had existed then, he said, the deal might have fallen apart. In order to bring the factory and hundreds of jobs to Jefferson County, their footprint changed and we had to annex another section to land in, Osher said in May. We would not have been able to do that, and it would have cost us that project. The lawsuit said city and county officials told the governor's chief of staff they were opposed to the restrictions before Kehoe signed HB 2018. However, those officials were told the bill would be signed because the St. Joseph Airport annexation was too important and had federal money on the line, the lawsuit said. The suit said Crystal City is only seeking to overturn the annexation restrictions placed on Jefferson County cities. The bill also placed restrictions on cities in St. Charles County, but that restriction only limits annexation by requiring 18% of property be contiguous with a city or town or village. State Senator Mary Elizabeth Coleman, Republican from Arnold, who represents District 22, previously said she worked with State Senator Nick Schroer, Republican from O'Fallon, who represents District 2, to add the amendments for Jefferson and St. Charles counties to House Bill 2018. District 22 takes in roughly the northern half of Jefferson County, and District 2 covers south-central St. Charles County. Coleman said the Jefferson County annexation rules in the bill reflect Senate Bill 1344, which she filed to create a boundary commission in Jefferson County. Coleman said she doesn't believe the annexation restriction would stunt growth in Jefferson County. She said the two-year wait between annexing property would provide time to plan for things such as runoff water, emergency services accessibility, and traffic volume would be handled for developing areas. I think this is a really sensible pro-growth policy, she said in May. I think it's in line with what the master plan calls for, which is making sure we are supporting growth in a really thoughtful way that isn't blocking it or stopping it. But nobody's explained in this article or any article I've seen so far about why they put that restriction in place for Jefferson County and no other county. It makes no sense. It makes absolutely no sense. And I'm sure that's why one of the reasons why the lawsuit has been filed. And hopefully the lawsuit will prevail, because it just it's targeting one county after all out of all the 100 plus counties in Missouri on a law that doesn't seem to have a reason. Speaking of things that have no reason, here's a story from Festus. Festus council recall suit dismissed. A case asking the courts to force Festus city officials to allow recall elections to proceed against the mayor and several city council members has been dismissed. St. Louis County Associate Circuit Court Judge Jason Kroll Lewis, presiding over the case at the Jefferson County Courthouse, announced August 31st he dismissed the case concerning recall election efforts against Festus Mayor Sam Richards and City Council members Dave Boyer of Ward 1, Kevin Dennis of Ward 3, and Mike Cook of Ward 4. Festus resident Dennis McDonald, in a petition filed June 18th, alleged the city failed to perform its mandatory ministerial duty to put the question of recalling the elected officials on the ballot. McDonald was seeking a writ of mandamus to compel the city to move along the process to put the recall elections on the ballot. Had Lewis eventually ruled in McDonald's favor, the Festus City Council would have been directed to approve submitting the recall elections to the Jefferson County Clerk's Office, which would then decide when the matter would be placed on the ballot. Lewis presided over an August 28th hearing on the case. His judgment was posted Monday. I'm very pleased with the court's decision, said Brian Malone of Lashley and Bear, the law firm representing the city. I'm gratified that the court recognizes that the city council has a duty to make a finding as to the sufficiency of a recall petition. Charles Hatfield, an attorney representing the Festus mayor and the three councilmen targeted in the recall, issued the following statement. The court made clear policy disagreements are rightly handled at regularly scheduled elections. Asserting generalities and inferring acts that did not occur is demonstrably unfair to the public and their elected office holders. The citizens of Festus deserve an honest and respectable debate about the proposed data center and all policy discussions. McDonald's attorney, Steve Jeffrey, said he needs to discuss with his client what he would like to do next, but his client has at least a couple of options. I'm sure he's disappointed with the judge's decision, Jeffrey said. In reading his opinion, the judge indicated a declaratory judgment action could be brought to determine whose authority, if any, the city has under the section, which is State Statute 77.655. Also, in any case involving a writ, if the party does not obtain the writ from a circuit court, the court can file for the same writ with the Court of Appeals. According to court papers, Lewis brought in after Jefferson County judges recused themselves and the city of Festus had requested a change of judge, declared in his judgment that the relator, Jeffrey, on behalf of McDonald, did not present evidence sufficient for him to approve a writ of mandamus to compel the city to move the process along for recall elections. Having carefully considered the relevant laws and the party's arguments, the court hereby grants the city's motion to dismiss and motion to quash the preliminary writ for all the reasons stated in the city's motion, Lewis said in the judgment. Among the reasons Lewis gave for his decision are as follows. What the petition asked for involves policy, which is not a matter for the court. Taking all of the factual allegations in relator's writ petition as true, relator is seeking to recall several members of the Festus City Council. Relator suggests that the city's reading means that the very people subject to a recall petition must evaluate an effort to recall them. This is chiefly a policy concern. Courts are not policymakers, the judgment said. The writ petition does not attach any actual finding or insufficient by the counsel. The writ petition, whether through careful pleading strategy or otherwise, does not actually allege that the city council made an insufficiency finding. And the writ petition does not seek mandamus relief to compel the city council to make a sufficiency or insufficiency finding. This is all very legal stuff, so sorry for all the language. The structure of state statute section 77.655's final two sentences supports imposing separate duties upon the county clerk and the city council. Jeffrey's petition had asserted that state statutes call for the Festus City Council to, as mandated ministerial function, approve submitting the recall elections to the Jefferson County Clerk's office after that office certified recall election petition signatures. The county clerk's office would then decide when the matter would be placed on the ballot. A great deal of time during the August 28th hearing involved lawyers on both sides arguing if the words deem and found in the state statute mean the same thing. Lewis determined they do not. Finally, Relator's construction of Section 77.655 contravenes the canon against redundancy. In Relator's view, the first clause in the final sentence of the statute, if the petition shall be found to be sufficient, is not relevant because it simply restates what the county clerk has already done. Deem or find that a recall petition is sufficient or insufficient. But courts must presume the legislature did not intend to use superfluous, meaningless, and redundant language. The legislature's inclusion of nine words, including one critically different word than a similar clause in the preceding sentence, is presumed to be intentional. The court cannot overlook words in the statute, the judgment said. The recall efforts stem from the city council's votes on a CRG data center development project announced in late 2025. CRG of St. Louis plans to develop a hyperscale data center on 361 acres north of Highway 67 and west of Highway CC. CRG, which is the St. Louis-based data center development arm for Clayco, has estimated the cost of developing the facility at $6 billion. In the Festus project, CRG would develop the property and then a data center company would operate it, although no operator has yet been identified. Four council members who had consistently, or at least at times, supported the data center development project during the project's process lost their seats during the April 7th election. Recall efforts targeted council members whose seats were not up for election on April 7th ballot and who had supported the data center project. One other council member whose seat was not up for election, Stacy Templeton of Ward 2, resigned from her seat April 13th. Her seat remains open at this time. Recall efforts focused on Richards and council members Boyer, Dennis, and Cook, who all had a year left on their terms. Petition drives were launched to call for recall elections of the four. The Jefferson County Clerk's office certified a sufficient number of signatures were gathered for the petitions. The matter was returned to the Festus City Council to determine if recall elections should be scheduled. The effort was blocked by votes of the council and the mayor. Cook abstained on the recall vote on himself, and there was a 3-3 tie. Richards cast the deciding vote against a recall election for Cook. In the votes to proceed with recall elections on Richards, Boyer, and Dennis, the council voted 4-3 against the recall. In both votes on recall efforts, Ward 2 Councilman Alan McCarthy joined the incumbents to vote down recall elections on them. Wow, right? There's a lot there, and I don't know about you, but I am sick and tired of hearing about the Festus's problems with data centers and people trying to stop it and doing everything they possibly can to try to stop this project. It may or may not be a good thing for Festus. It sure seems like it's going to be good from a financial standpoint. It's really going to enhance the financial situation of the city of Festus and Jefferson County. But I don't know. All I know is I am tired of hearing stories about Festus and data centers. Here's some good news, people doing some great things for the community. Making a splash, Clean Stream volunteers clean up Big River, 30 bags of trash pulled out. Volunteers across the region spent Saturday, August 22nd, giving local rivers and creeks a makeover as part of the 59th annual Operation Clean Stream. Among the volunteers was Burns Mill Mayor Rob Kaczynski. Kaczynski, who worked as a trip leader with about 20 volunteers along a 3 to 4 mile stretch of the Big River between Rockford Park and Burns Mill City Park, said his group picked up between 30 and 40 tires from the river. It wasn't a huge amount, which I'm not complaining about because that means maybe we're getting somewhere, he said. Typically, we take 100 tires each year. Overall, Kaczynski said his group collected approximately 30 large bags of trash and 2 picnic tables from the river. There's actually a picture here of them trying to remove a picnic table from the Big River. It always seems like we somehow get picnic tables each year, he said. Looking back, I think the last 4 years we found at least 1 picnic table. Kaczynski said he's been volunteering with Operation Clean Stream for more than 15 years. He said he wanted to get involved because he felt it's important to keep the environment clean. It's just the right thing to do, he said. When I first started doing this, there were tires everywhere. Since 1967, Open Space STL has been organizing Operation Clean Stream every fourth weekend of August as a regional effort to help preserve the Merrimack River and its tributaries. Bonnie Harper, Open Space STL Executive Director, said the weather on the day of the event was the best in a long time. We had a tremendous volunteer turnout, she said. Our registration sites were fully booked before the weekend started. Harper said the final data on the amount of trash collected and the total number of volunteers won't be available until a September 9th meeting with trip leaders. From all the stories and photos shared with us so far, and from being at a few of the sites ourselves, we know it was a beautiful, fun, and productive weekend cleaning up trash. For more information on Operation Clean Stream, visit openspacestl.org/Operation Clean Stream. So if you want to find out more about it, or maybe you want to volunteer next year, because I'm actually going to write this down myself, the website is openspacestl.org/Operation Clean Stream. Next, we have the opinion page, which I don't always read, but this week it's very, very special. It's written by Carson McDaniel, and the title will tell you why I love it. Why I will always love Dolly Parton, it says. An April 2026 poll of 1,000 Americans found that the most beloved public figure in the country was not a politician, religious figure, or even an athlete. It was the queen of country herself, Dolly Parton. Dolly ranked above former President Barack Obama and Ukrainian President Volodymyr Zelensky in terms of favorability in the poll conducted by the University of Massachusetts. In our increasingly divided world, Dolly was seen by many as one of the last unifying figures who was praised for her philanthropy, humor, fashion, and of course, her talent. When news broke of her death at age 80 on August 25th, I was on my lunch break in my car and couldn't believe what I was hearing. It didn't feel real. Dolly was one of those celebrities who you knew would never, who you would never think would die. I've never known a world without her. 4 days before death, Dolly had told People magazine, "I still have so many things I want to achieve, so I'm going to keep working on as long as I can to see everything come to life." I first remember being introduced to Dolly through her appearances on the Disney Channel sitcom Hannah Montana as Miley Cyrus's Aunt Dolly. And if it weren't for this, I probably, many others of my generation wouldn't be familiar with the Grammy winner. Dolly admitted as much to Cyrus, her real-life goddaughter, in a Hannah Montana 20th anniversary special that was released earlier this year. In her lifetime, Dolly wrote more than 3,000 songs, 3,000, and released 49 studio albums. Several of these songs, such as I Will Always Love You, Jolene, and 9 to 5, have become cultural cornerstones, not just in America, but the entire world. In her 2020 book, Dolly Parton Songteller, Dolly said she probably wrote Jolene and I Will Always Love You on the same day in 1973. According to New York Times and Billboard magazine, Jolene has been covered more than 100 times by everyone from the White Stripes to Beyonce. And who could forget Whitney Houston's cover of I Will Always Love You for the Bodyguard soundtrack? In 2018, Dolly humorously said in an interview, "People always tell me, I thought that was Whitney's song. I didn't know you wrote it. I thought she wrote it. And I tell them, she can have the credit. I'll just take the cash." Unfortunately, I never saw Dolly live in concert, but she was a great live performer who could command an audience with her natural charisma. My own personal favorite Dolly song is Here You Come Again. Even though she didn't write it, Dolly delivers the lyrics with so much conviction it doesn't matter. I also love Dolly's dry and at sometimes dark sense of humor about her appearance, her upbringing, and her world. One of my favorite Dollyisms is when she would say, "I'm not offended by all the dumb blonde jokes because I know I'm not dumb and I know I'm not a blonde either." Dolly had a memorable career on the big screen too. I have fond memories as a kid watching Steel Magnolias on TV. Dolly's character, Truvy Jones, is a small town hairdresser who runs her salon out of her own home and gossips with her clients. Whenever I watch that movie, it always reminds me of going with my mom to get haircuts at her friend's basement salon. Another great Dolly film role is The Best Little Whorehouse in Texas, opposite Burt Reynolds. I only watched this movie 2 years ago, but Dolly's rendition of Hard Candy Christmas is particularly memorable. I also really enjoy the final scene when she tearfully sings, "I Will Always Love You," to Reynolds' character as a last goodbye. My favorite Dolly performance, and probably the one for most of us, has to be her first. In the 1980 film 9 to 5, she plays a secretary, Dora Lee, sick of the advances of her chauvinistic boss, Dabby Coleman. In the movie, Dora Lee bonds with her co-workers, Violet and Judy, playing by Lily Tomlin and Jane Fonda, to put their boss in his place. Dolly's performance is both hysterically funny and endearing, which is impressive, especially for a first-time actor. Arguably, the best scene in the movie is when she confronts her boss, Frank, in his office after it's revealed he's been telling the office they've been having an affair. Dolly gives a great monologue in the scene and ends it with a classic line, "I'm going to change you from a rooster to a hen with one shot." Dolly was nominated for an Oscar for writing 9 to 5 in 1981 and again for writing Traveling Through in 2006 for the film Transamerica. In 2025, Dolly was awarded the Jean Horschelt Humanitarian Award from the Academy of Motion Picture Arts and Sciences for her philanthropic work. In recent years, it almost seemed like Dolly's work as a humanitarian drew more attention than her musical achievements. She was recognized for many charitable efforts throughout her life, but Dolly's most well-known effort may be the Imagination Library, which was originally founded in 1995 as a book-giving program for children in Dolly's home county in eastern Tennessee. 31 years later, the program has given more than 300 million books across five countries, including the U.S., Canada, the United Kingdom, Australia, and Ireland. I was appalled when the state of Missouri recently made millions of dollars in budget cuts to the Imagination Library that froze enrollment. In the wake of Dolly's death, that money should be reinstated to the program so that kids across the state can discover the love of reading. The word iconic is thrown around a lot these days, but Dolly is the true definition of the word. Even though she's not with us anymore, we will always love her. That was a great remembrance of Dolly Parton, the great Dolly Parton. And you know, that she's probably one of the few people in the entire country, let alone the world, who would get bipartisan kudos from the entire country, from everybody, every political realm, everybody. I mean, you heard the stories, right? I mean, the Royal Guards outside Buckingham Palace in England did a rendition of 9 to 5 for her, and it just all kinds of things all across the world of people remembering Dolly and what a great, great person she was. Our last item from this week's Jefferson County Leader is Trivia Two Ways by Kevin Carberry, and I really like this one. I really, really like this one. Guest stars sometimes pop up on old TV show reruns. Part of the fun of watching reruns of old TV shows is seeing the famous guest stars who appear on them. Is that Randy Travis on an old Matlock episode? Yes, it is. The country music star plays a drifter Matlock hires to paint his house. You may find an I Love Lucy from the 1950s when John Wayne shows up as himself. This is a typical cameo of celebrities in which they play a version of themselves as part of an episode plot. During the long run of Cheers, it was pretty common where they would use a celebrity in the opening scene before the credits. A great example of one of these scenes had Tip O'Neill, who was Speaker of the House of Representatives at the time. The U.S. representative from Massachusetts appears on the show set in a Boston bar. Other guest stars appeared in more scenes in an episode. Probably my favorite guest star appearance is an old episode of the Wild Wild West. Oh man, I love that show. From the 1960s, in which Richard Pryor plays a ventriloquist in a traveling circus. The first time I saw this, I could not believe it was the great comedian. I've never heard that. I have to look that up. With this in mind, my trivia quiz topic is on TV show guest stars. Number one, this one, I know the answer to this, but you still can't believe it. Prince appears in a 2014 episode of which sitcom? By, of all things, it was New Girl. Number two, which famous musician appears as a version of himself as a resident of the apartment complex in the first season of Only Murders in the Building in 2021? And you may have forgotten that because it's been 5 years, but Sting was in that first season. Number three, which famous person appears as Aunt Dolly on several episodes of Hannah Montana starring in 2006? That was the late, great Dolly Parton, who died a few days before me writing this column. And as you probably know, the reason she was on that show is because Miley Cyrus is her goddaughter. Number four, which celebrity plays the part of music competition show judge Nigel St. Nigel on an episode of Psych from 2007? That was Tim Curry, who also died recently on August 25th. Number five, which famous athlete plays a version of himself as part of a celebrity-filled Dungeons & Dragons group on a 2019 episode of The Big Bang Theory? Number five, the answer to the question is Kareem Abdul-Jabbar. Also in that episode, William Shatner, Kevin Smith, and Joe Manganiello also play versions of themselves in the same episode. Number six, another one I know, I love this one. Singer-songwriter Hoyt Axton appears in a 1979 episode of which sitcom as a man trying to break into the music business? Number six, that was WKRP in Cincinnati, and Hoyt Axton plays a former, I don't know, admirer of Lonnie Anderson. Go figure, there was millions of those. And he comes to visit her, and she thinks he's coming to visit her because he wants to reconnect, but actually he just wants some help getting into the music business. He actually plays a song at the end of the show, too, which is pretty cool. Number seven, which famous person, very famous person, appears as herself on a 1983 episode of Different Strokes to promote her anti-drug use campaign? Number seven, that was First Lady Nancy Reagan. Number eight, oh, this is an awesome episode. Which famous entertainer leaves his briefcase in Archie's cab in a 1972 episode of All in the Family? Number eight, the answer is Sammy Davis Jr. Of course, we all know that Archie was not exactly the most tolerant person of non-whites. And the best part of the show is at the end of the show, they ask Sammy Davis Jr. if they can get a picture of him with Archie. And when the picture is made, Sammy Davis Jr. kisses Archie on the cheek, and Archie's face when that happens was just awesome. Number nine, who plays soap opera star Cecilia Monroe on a 2001 episode of Friends? Number nine, that was Susan Sarandon. I'd forgotten about that. And this one, you can't make this stuff up sometimes. Number 10, Boy George appears as himself in a 1984 episode of what action-adventure show? Believe it or not, it was The A-Team. I was a fan of this program, but do not recall seeing this. I intend to look it up. That's what Kevin said. Somehow, Boy George and the A-Team don't seem like they go together, but maybe that was the point, right? So hopefully you enjoyed those. I really did. There are so many examples of people with cameos. And as far as that goes, we watch a lot of TV in my house. I watch a lot of TV. And I watch a lot of older shows. Right now, lately I've been going through Law & Order. I'm trying to work through all 10 million episodes of Law and Order that there are. And my wife is so tired of me saying, honey, come in here. Look at this. And you'll see, I mean, even just like in the first few seasons, but the entire run, all these people who are now famous had roles in Law and Order. I mean, I remember one, there was a very young Claire Danes in one of her first acting jobs as the star of that episode. I mean, she was the key defendant and just did a fantastic job, and she couldn't have been more than, I don't know, 10 or 12, you know. So it's just amazing. If you watch these old shows, pay attention to the people who are in them And you will always find people who are today famous who got their start on Law & Order or some early version of some show. It's a fun thing to do if you like that stuff. And I am a big reader of IMDb. Anytime I'm watching an episode of a show, a new show or a movie or whatever, IMDb is my first place to go. And I'll just try to figure out who's in it and where do I know them from and all that stuff. So, but that's just me. I guess I'm a TV geek, but I do enjoy it. And now we're going to turn to the Missourian and stories from Franklin County. And these are from the edition dated September the 3rd. Here's a, start things off with a crime case. This is definitely one where the alleged criminal gets a long time in prison for

of an additional count of first-degree statutory rape. Officials said during the sentencing that this case reflects historic dysfunction in the Franklin County Prosecutor's Office. The case, first investigated in 2010 and officially filed in 2011, did not reach trial or a plea for 9 years and was dismissed sometime in 2020 before prosecutors refiled charges in 2021. In 2013, while out of jail on bond, Mahan committed second-degree rape and incest in Warren County. The circuit court there charged, tried, and convicted Mahan within 4 years. He'd been serving that prison sentence since 2017. Helfrich said, "It makes my blood boil that it took so long for justice to be served in Franklin County." He offered his apology on behalf of the court to one victim who attended the sentencing in person and to all those who affected who did not attend. "It's astonishing that something that credibly was reported by children in 2010 takes until 2026 to resolve," Helfrich said, who was appointed to the bench in 2022. "It doesn't happen anymore and will never happen around here anymore." Assistant Prosecuting Attorney Brian Matthews, who represented the state in this case and started in Franklin County in February 2022, also expressed regret for how the case was handled in the 2010s. He said the victim had to grow up without any closure regarding what happened to her. "This investigation started almost 20 years ago, so for it to get to this point, I apologize to her for it taking this long. But the outcome is what I promised it would be," Matthews said. "If he was found guilty, we would ask for a sentence that would make sure for the rest of her life she wouldn't have to worry about him preying on any other kids." Mahan's attorney, public defender Kevin Whiteley, asked for a more lenient prison sentence with 40-year sentences running concurrent with each other and the Warren County sentence. He spoke about a vicious cycle that led Mahan to the crimes he committed, including a sexual encounter when he was 9 years old. Whiteley asked that Helfrich consider the possibility for rehabilitation as part of Mahan's punishment. Helfrich, however, said Mahan's track record of sexually assaulting another child while out on bond told the judge all he needed to know. "You cannot be rehabilitated. You are sick. You are evil," Helfrich said. The victim took the stand to give an impact statement during the hearing, turning to Mahan and demanding that he look at her while she spoke. She said the sexual assault caused long-term ramifications for her personal life, but she has not let it define her. "You did not break me, and you never will," she told Mahan. Mahan did not take the stand during the trial, which is a great idea. He would have just made himself look even worse. And he did not make a statement during the period allotted at the August 24th hearing. However, while answering Helfrich's routine questions about his attorney, Mahan spoke extemporaneously about the case and insisted on his innocence. Mahan said the state had relied on the testimony of children rather than physical evidence in this case. "Hearsay evidence should never be good enough," Mahan said. So I guess he isn't reformed. Here's a story about East Central College. ECC sets lowest tax rate in decades. East Central College set its lowest tax rate in 40 years Monday night, driven by the elimination of its debt service levy. The ECC Board of Trustees unanimously approved an operating levy of 34.03 cents per $100 of assessed valuation, the same as last year. But unlike the 2026 fiscal year, taxpayers in the 10 school districts that comprise ECC's tax base, which are the following: Crawford County and Bourbon, New Haven, St. Clair, Sullivan, Union, Washington, Franklin County, Lonedale, Spring Bluff, and Strain, Japan, will not be paying a debt service levy. It's the first time since 1970 that that's been the case, according to ECC President John Bauer. The first debt service levy was authorized in 1969 to fund the first phase of construction of the ECC campus. Every year since then, until this year, we've had a debt service levy of varying amounts as we have built on campus, Bauer told trustees Monday night. The 9 cent and change levy that we had last year for debt service was the last one. We retired those bonds in February. Voters in two consecutive April elections, 2024 and 2025, rejected a measure to permanently transfer the debt service levy into the operating levy. If that proposal had passed, the tax levy would not have decreased this year. According to previous ECC estimates, voters can expect to see a savings of $18.81 per $100,000 worth of assessed value.
Bauer said the new overall tax levy of 34 cents is the lowest rate

0: since 1986. It's been as high as 75 cents at one time, 55 cents for operations and 20 cents for debt service, Bauer said. Total property valuation in the ECC taxing district is assessed at nearly $2.5 billion in the 2027 fiscal year, an increase of around $50 million compared to last year's total of $2.5 billion. ECC estimates the tax levy will generate revenues of just under $8.6 million. Bauer noted that for households in the Washington School District, ECC's levy makes up about 6% of a household's overall property tax bill. That fraction varies in other school districts depending on each district's individual levy. Later in the Monday night meeting, ECC Vice President of Finance and Administration, Christopher Holzer, said strong enrollment combined with tuition hikes has buoyed college finances in recent months. Our position at the close of 26 is the strongest it's been in several years, he said. We should take real confidence in that. At the same time, Holzer said he remains concerned about the future, with state funding expected to stay flat or even decrease due to budget constraints in Jefferson City. Operational costs like insurance premiums and utility payments are likely to continue increasing, and the onus remains on the college to find a way to pay for them, Holzer said. Our next story is about Flock cameras, which you may have heard something about recently. Flock ALPRs come under scrutiny. Doug Eggers says he supports the Washington Police Department, but at a recent city council meeting, he raised concerns about one specific tool that WPD is using, one that's causing controversy across the U.S. I'm asking the council to revisit the Flock camera partnership and automatic license plate reader, that's the LAPR, policy in light of information that was not available when it was approved, Eggers said August 17th. For just over 2 years, Washington has operated four Flock ALPRs, one municipality among dozens in Missouri using the technology. Like other ALPRs, Flock devices capture license plate data from vehicles at intersections where they are positioned. It's what happens to the data next that has generated pushback. Flock uploads all those photos to an online database accessible not just to local police, but to any agency WPD authorizes. The database is searchable and allows police to track vehicles across jurisdictions. Opponents on both sides of the political aisle take issue with that level of surveillance. The American Civil Liberties Union has for years called for more restrictions on the company. Last week, our own U.S. Senator Josh Hawley, Republican from Missouri, announced he's launching an investigation into the company in his capacity as chairman of the Senate Judiciary Subcommittee on Crime and Counterterrorism. Hawley drafted a records request to company CEO Garrett Langley, as well as an op-ed in the Daily Wire. I have posed common sense questions to Flock about how long it keeps the data, who controls it, who can search it, what protections are in place, and who, if anyone, is buying what the cameras see, Hawley wrote in the op-ed. I hope the company will commit to resolving these questions. But even if it does, Congress should not just take its word at face value. We should write protections into law. Public concern and resentment over the constant surveillance of Flock cameras has exploded in recent months, spreading from social media into the communities where the devices have been installed. In DeSoto, a Flock camera was vandalized last week, according to Police Chief Brent Steger. Columbia residents have organized protests complete with signs on long poles to block the camera's line of sight. Earlier this month, the St. Charles County Police Force ended its partnership with Flock after dismissing an employee for inappropriate use of the system for a personal, non-law enforcement purpose. The department has continued using another brand of ALPR. Washington Police Department Captain Darrell Ballydear said in a recent interview, no similar incidents have occurred in Washington. Ballydear told the Missourian he's completely satisfied with Flock services since the city approved their lease in January 2024. They've been fine with us, he said. We only have four cameras. We're not big like St. Charles County or St. Louis City. Washington's ALPR cameras are located at the following: the intersection of Highway 100 at East 5th Street facing west, Highway 100 and Bluff Road facing east, Highway 47 Bridge to capture southbound traffic, and at Highway 47 and Beaker Road capturing northbound traffic, according to previous Missourian reporting. Three other privately owned devices operate in a parking lot of Lowe's in the Washington Crossing Shopping Center. Franklin County Sheriff Steve Pelton said his office also operates five Flock cameras throughout the county. Early on, Washington adopted mandatory Flock policies that other departments have not required, according to Detective Lieutenant Steve Zitzes. For example, Washington has always made it mandatory to input a case code or description before using the search function to mitigate the likelihood of misuse for personal reasons. From what I've heard, some departments don't or didn't have policies on how they handle Flock. Our department does, Zitzes said. Balladeer added he typically checks the search log at least once a month. Pelton said his office also maintains a strict multi-tiered oversight protocol governing Flock usage. Deputies must receive authorization from a supervisor to run a query, which involves providing a case number and documentation for a legitimate law enforcement purpose. He added that logs are reviewed weekly, and his office completed an audit in February that showed no instances of Flock misuse. Those protections haven't necessarily stopped officers in other jurisdictions. In Joplin, records revealed an officer used Flock to search one particular license plate about 395 times, typically listing DWI or warrant as the reason, without attaching a case number, according to the Missouri Independent. Flock recently announced new privacy measures that the company plans to unroll by the end of the year. That includes mandatory case codes for searches. Balladeer said he would be meeting with Flock representatives to discuss these changes. Flock will also shorten the standard data retention time period from 30 days to 7 days. Among the new privacy measures, no mention was made of one Flock tool which Eggers raised objections to while addressing the city council. The idea was that the cameras only had access to still images of plates and not occupants. That may have been true then, but today Flock's platform goes further than that, Eggers told the council. Flock's artificial intelligence-powered search function, called Freeform, allows police to run a search for a physical feature like clothing, visible accessories, direction of travel, or vehicles visible. The results pull from photo and video from Flock devices. ALPRs, like those in Washington and Franklin County, capture only still images, while other Flock devices are equipped to shoot video. The company states emphatically on its website, twice in the FAQ section about Freeform, this feature is substantially different from facial recognition technology. Searches focus instead on other physical descriptors. Freeform is not designed to identify a specific person. That distinction matters, Flock states. It's a point that Flock Representative Kristen McLeod made back in 2024 when she pitched the devices to the Washington City Council. It's not facial recognition. It's not tied to any personal identifiable information, she said. Both Zitzes and Balladeer said WPD does not use Freeform, and Pelton said he does not believe his deputies do either. But other departments across the country are, from California to Connecticut, national reporting shows. If they have agreements with WPD, they can access local ALPR photos. There's a certain number of agencies that we allow to access our cameras, like if they're looking for somebody, and then we have agreement with other agencies that we can access theirs, Balladeer said. Once they accept or I accept, it's just there. Balladeer said he was not certain how many other law enforcement agencies have access to data from Washington's Flock cameras, but said it's a lot, more than just a couple of dozen. It's statewide, and then you have nationwide, he said. The Flock network has aided police work in Washington in major cases, according to Balladeer and Zitzes. A recent Walmart theft reported by the Missourian was the last in a string by a single crew that traveled down from Detroit, Michigan. Zitzes credited Flock with helping build cases around the country. We were able to go back to those Walmarts, and each department was able to put cases together all over by this one crew going across the U.S., Zitzes said. In another example, WPD caught a suspect in a rape case who had been living in Tennessee but periodically returned to Washington. Flock devices operated by Franklin County, Zitzes said, helped WPD make the arrest. To date, Pelton said the Flock network has assisted his agency in the recovery of 13 stolen vehicles, 37 felony fugitive arrests, 7 narcotics distribution cases, 5 missing person cases, including 2 from out of state, Ohio and Wyoming, and countless stolen license plate cases. He said ALPR data provided crucial evidence leading to arrest in 2 murder cases, including a double homicide in Pacific, which is set for trial in October. It's just a tool for the toolbox, Pelton said. It's an investigative tool, and it helps investigators develop leads more quickly. The sheriff also pointed out that other law enforcement systems, including the Missouri State Highway Patrol's Missouri Uniform Law Enforcement System, also track and share data for law enforcement purposes. Flock is not unique in that regard. Eggers said he understands the utility of Flock devices as a law enforcement tool. He told city officials he was not asking them to remove the city's ALPRs. Instead, he'd like the city to see the city adopt ordinances to rein in some of Flock's data sharing. You wouldn't approve a water treatment plant without an environmental assessment. I would urge you not to approve surveillance infrastructure without governmental controls, Eggers said. Now we'll end with a quick story about the upcoming election on November 3rd. Voter registration deadline approaching. Franklin County residents have until Wednesday, October 7th, to register to vote in the November 3rd election. Anyone who has changed addresses or changed their name is asked to contact Franklin County Clerk Tim Baker's office to complete a change of address card by October 7th to save time at the polls on Election Day, according to a news release from Baker's office. For more info on voter registration and registration sites in Franklin County, you can contact the Division of Voter Registration and Elections with the Clerk's office at 636-583-6364. Again, that's 636-583-6364. Absentee voting for the November election in Franklin County begins Tuesday, September 22nd, with voting taking place from 8 a.m. to 4:30 p.m. weekdays at the clerk's office in Union at 400 East Locust Street. For the first 4 weeks of absentee voting, residents will need an approved reason for casting a ballot early, including being out of their voting jurisdiction on Election Day, being ill or incapacitated or taking care of someone who is on Election Day, religious belief or practice, working the election at a location other than their polling place as an election judge, being a first responder or healthcare worker, being incarcerated while retaining qualifications for voting, and being in a certified address confidentiality program because of safety concerns. That one's interesting. So there's a bunch of reasons that you can get absentee voting for the first 4 weeks. Starting October 20th, which will be only for 2 weeks, no excuse early voting starts on the 20th, with any registered Franklin County voter able to cast ballots at the clerk's office during business hours. Saturday voting will take place from 8 a.m. to noon, October 31st. Voters can also seek mail ballots by written request to the Franklin County Clerk Voter Registration, 400 East Locust Street, Room 201, Union, Missouri, 63084. Or you can email vreg@franklinmo.gov no later than October 21st. So again, registration, registering to vote ends October 7th. You can start absentee voting September 22nd if you have a valid reason. If you don't have a valid reason, you can start no excuse early voting on October 20th, and you can request mail ballots, but you have to do it in writing. Maybe you can do it in person, or you can email vreg@franklinmo.gov no later than October 21st. So those are a bunch of different ways that you can change your registration and vote. But the main thing is, don't forget to vote on November 3rd. It's a very, very important election, as they all are. That's it, folks. We're done with this hour of Franklin and Jefferson County reading. Please stick around to listen to all the great programming available to you right here on Mind's Eye. Everybody have a great week, and enjoy the, by the time you hear this, the heat will have hopefully dissipated or be really close, and we will have a much cooler temperatures coming up in September. So you all take care.
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2: Good afternoon. This afternoon, there is a slight chance of rain with a high near 104. Tonight, there, TS a slight chance of rain with a low near 77. Sunday, expect sunshine with a high near 93. Sunday night, expect clear skies with a low near 75. Monday, expect sunshine with a high near 89. Get your weather every hour right here on Mind's Eye Radio, your virtual newsstand.
3: In Belleville, it's sunny and 103 degrees. In Granite City, it's sunny and 108 degrees. In Collinsville, it's sunny and 105 degrees.
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8: Hey there. Welcome to this Saturday, the 5th, and we are going to be going through the Wall Street Journal arts and lifestyle sections, starting with an article from September 3rd, What We Listened to This Summer. It's under Arts and Culture, Music, and Music Review, and it's by the Wall Street Journal Arts and Review staff. So, hey, let's see what they're doing. First of all, here's a roundup of the standout albums from pop and rock to jazz roots, roots music, and blues. Not sure I know what roots music is, so we're about to find out. Philadelphia's Been Good to Me by Kirk Vile. To be a professional singer-songwriter is to wonder where your next creation might come from. Thoughts on love, nature, trauma, aging, nostalgia, and philosophy are all starting points, and the surfeit of possibilities can be paralyzing. Philadelphia's Kirk Vile, who has been making rootsy indie rock solo albums for 18 years, has settled into a creative conception so expansive that he may never run out of material. He's managed this feat by thinking small and engaging with what's happening around him. Often that means writing songs about trying to write songs. That might sound like a cop-out, but it's difficult and possibly even brave to make such a commitment to the mundane. Many writers would ask, why would anyone care about this and move on to something else? No, not Mr. Vile. The next is The Boys of Dungeon Lane by Paul McCartney. Since he released his last album, McCartney III, at the end of 2020, Paul McCartney has not strayed from the limelight. Besides tours of the Americas, Europe, and Australia, he has made guest appearances on albums by Barbara Streisand, Beyonce, Dolly Parton, and a cameo in Spinal Tap 2, The End Continues. He also has published a lot of books on his lyrics, reissued his post-Beatles singles in a wooden crate, and pushed for completion and release of the Beatles' final single, Now and Then. And he presided over a multimedia celebration, two films, a book, three record releases of his 1970s band Wings. Not to mention last month's appearances on Saturday Night Live and the final episode of The Late Show with Stephen Colbert. Last year, he told interviewers he had 25 songs ready for the new project. Now, 14 of them have been released on The Boys of Dungeon Lane, his 31st album since the Beatles' breakup, if you count his solo work. Wings and Fireman discs, but not his five classical releases and his numerous live albums and hits compilations. Biographers wishing he might slow down so they could catch up are out of luck. Next is Somewhere Good by Tara Clerken Trio. When hearing a new artist for the first time, it's natural to process the music in terms of genre. If you hear a backbeat and distorted power curves, your mind goes to rock. Catch a scratchy guitar playing upbeats and you wonder if it might be reggae. Hear a 4-4 kick drum and hissing hi-hat that invites dancing and your mind might go to disco or house. When you first encounter an act with the name Tara Clerken Trio, you might assume it's a jazz outfit. But the English group's slippery music resists stylistic classification. Influences come from all over, jazz included, and yet the band's sound is theirs alone. Members Don't by Tashan Sori. On January 10th, 2024, precisely 100 years after the birth of Max Roach, drummer Tashan Sori sits behind his kit at Public Records, a small, wood-walled performance space in Brooklyn. "This night is for Max," he said, "who will always be here." With that, he led a quintet through the music of the members, Don't Get Weary, a 1968 gem within Roach's catalog, interpreting its six tracks more along the lines of harmonic and emotional content than song form. A melody or groove from the bold yet accessible original popped up here and there, and then just as quickly disappeared like an object afloat on roiling waters. Thereafter, Mr. Sori's fascination with this material grew. He convened a slightly different quintet, trumpeter Adam O'Farrell, tenor saxophonist Mark Shim, pianist Lex Corton, and bassist Tyrone Allen II for a Jazz at Lincoln Center performance. In June 2025, he brought that band to one of his favorite venues, Manhattan Jazz Gallery, for four nights, playing two sets a night. Members Don't, also on Pi Recordings, captures the sprawling yet cohesive seat that coalesced on the final evening. The Ground Above by Beth Orton. Beth Orton's 2022 album, Weather Alive, was a career landmark, a record very different from anything she'd released previously, that also reached a new artistic plane. In the 90s, the English singer-songwriter had contributed to a notable tracks in the UK when she partnered with electronic producers, including the Chemical Brothers and William Orbit. And her solo albums were generally strong, and several went deep into her love of British folk, even if those releases were never commercial successes. Given her career to that point, Weather Alive was a revelation, finding her working with musicians from the London jazz scene on adventurous songs with poetic lyrics that probe the nature of existence and the weight of memory. So powerful was Ms. Orton's late career resurgence, one couldn't help but hope she would continue this work, this fertile terrain. Her ninth album, The Ground Above, does just that. It's a welcome sequel to its predecessor that shares many of its sonic characteristics while shifting from thoughts on difficult past to meditations on mortality, shot through with gratitude and wisdom. The next is Confessions 2 by Madonna. Madonna has stayed very busy in the 21st century. She headlined the Super Bowl halftime show in 2012, mounted eight ambitious tours, founded charities, and was inducted in the Rock and Roll Hall of Fame in 2008. On the personal front, she married and divorced director Guy Ritchie, raised her two biological children, and adopted four more. And she did all of this while cementing her legacy as one of the most influential and successful pop stars of all time. One thing she hasn't done much of, however, is release quality albums. She started the new millennium strong with 2000s Music, an extension of the electronic dance pop of her 1998 triumph, Ray of Light. But 2003's American Life, 2008's Hard Candy, 2012 MDNA, 2015 Rebel Heart, and 2019 Madam X range from intermittently interesting to awful. Madonna's days as a consistent hit maker were far behind her, and she often seemed to be casting about for relevance. Her sole successful album post-Music was 2005's Confessions on a Dance Floor, which found the singer working with English producer Stuart Price, think Dua Lipa, Kylie Minogue, and Halsey, on a sleek mix of functional club music without concern for the pop marketplace. 21 years later, Madonna returns with Confessions 2, a sequel created with Mr. Price, and it is her finest LP since they last collaborated. With Every Breath I Take by Cecilia McLaurin-Solvent. Nearly halfway through with Every Breath I Take, after a brief orchestral introduction, she sings Barbara's Song. First, she's declarative with pure tone and just Sullivan Fortnoe's piano for an accompaniment. Then the strings of the harp and the metropole orchestra swell, and soon Miss Savant, now with Jazz Trio and a full 48-piece orchestra in tow, digs into Kurt Weill's composition for the 1928 musical The Three Penny Opera. When a mostly unknown 21-year-old Miss Solvent, arrived at the Thelonious Monk International Jazz Vocals Competition in 2010 and won, she seemed primed to become her generation's great jazz singer. She is now that, yet the range and idiosyncratic nature of her ambitions and accomplishments also make her something different entirely. Next, Ma Rainey, Mother of Blues. Many have heard of Gertrude Ma Rainey, 1886 to 1939, recalled as the mother of the blues, but few have really heard her. The August Wilson play, Ma Rainey's Black Bottom, made an impression, though it was not especially biographical, and the soundtrack for the film adaptation employed very little of the music she actually performed. More important, she had recorded exclusively for the early Paramount label, notorious for its poor recording quality and worse, shellac pressings. On the 78 she left behind, she is an intriguingly forceful presence, but remote, as if you heard from the next room through a paper cup and a string. Attempts over the years to improve the sound were lackluster at best. That distancing has diminished modern perceptions of her talents and importance as compared with, most obviously, her better recorded friend and disciple, Bessie Smith. That gap ends with the release of Ma Rainey, Mother of the Blues, the complete Paramount record recordings, 1923 to 28, on Black Swan and the George H. Buck Jazz Foundation. Let's stay in the arts and culture section of the paper, move on down to the bookshelf, and do a quick review on American Scoundrel, How to Keep a Myth Alive. Roy Cohn was Senator Joe McCarthy's fixer and for decades a gifted attention seeker. The tendency to overstate his influence lives on, by Philip Terryazan, September 1st. It's fair to assume that the curious reader approaching a book called American Scoundrel, whose subject's life was described as a subtitle in a dark journey from Joe McCarthy to Donald Trump, will not be reading this biography. In that sense, the biographer and journalist Kai Bird, its principal author, assisted by Susan Goldbark, Mr. Bird's wife and chief researcher, does not disappoint. At the outset, Roy Cohn is characterized as a narcissistic con artist and a scoundrel who used his notoriety as a badge of honor when it merely reflected bad behavior. Like his subtitle partners, McCarthy and Mr. Trump, Cohn used his personal resentments to tap into raw populist emotions that have long festered in American society. He never speaks, only snarls. A man who graduated from Columbia Law School at 20 is described as the perfect anti-intellectual. With his blue eyes, slick back, ink black, dark black hair, the young Cohen was not unattractive, but just not handsome, with thin lips and a misshapen nose, featuring a distinctly spindly red scar running down the bridge. His eyes bulged under hooded eyelids. As he aged, the heavy lids drooped even more, making him seem malevolent, even when he smiled. In case the mood has not been properly set, the author informs us that Cohen's mother, Dora, was short, dumpy, and bulbous, and remembered by a female relation, the writer Ann Rolfe, as, quote, the ugliest woman I have ever seen. To be sure, it's disturbing to think that this modern Moloch might have exercised so much influence over mid-century America, as Mr. Bird maintains, with Cohen's baleful legacy extended into the present day by President Trump. But is this a plausible claim? Cohen was a newsworthy figure in the early 1950s, one of many federal prosecutors in New York who sent Soviet spies and sympathizers to prison. Think Alger Hiss and William Remington, or to the electric chair, think Julius and Ethel Rosenberg. Later, he served as chief counsel to Senate McCarthy's investigative committee and the 1954 Army McCarthy hearings. In truth, Cohen's startling youth, aggressive courtroom tactics, distinctive demeanor, and penchant for self-promotion accounted for more press coverage than he generally warranted. And, of course, those hearings, which didn't go especially well for either McCarthy or Cohen, effectively ended McCarthy's reign as a power in Washington. By the summer of that same year, the 27-year-old Cohen was back in New York practicing law. In December, McCarthy was censured by the Senate and died 3 years later. Cohen never held any public office or exerted any measurable political influence, either in New York or Washington. It would be an understatement to say that most left liberals of the time were shaken and stirred by the brief transit of the anti-communist McCarthy era, but as American Scoundrel illustrates, they have neither fully recovered from the experience nor benefited much from the sober-minded research and scholarship of recent decades. It is worth noting that Mr. Bird's citations often date from the era itself. His authorities, ranging from the entertainingly subjective Richard Grovier of The New Yorker to the patently dubious syndicated columnist Drew Pearson. Indeed, 35 years after the fall of Soviet Union, the recent release of voluminous evidence from the Kremlin archives, Mr. Bird, a one-time columnist for The Nation, concludes his colorfully worded account of the Hess affair by observing that, quote, historians are still hotly debating the case. Really? All of which is to concede that while Mr. Cohen's historic significance is, at best, minimal, his status as a menacing specter in the minds of liberal journalists has only grown. What makes it especially regrettable that while Mr. Bird offered considerable detail chronicling Cohen's colorful legal career and enduring interest in gossip columnists and magazine profiles, all the underlying stories and lurid set pieces are spoiled in the service of an underlying thesis. Cohen as linchpin of the modern conservative politics and Trump's Svengali, which grows less persuasive with every repetition. Parentheses, Mr. Bird recounts at length the legend that J. Edgar Hoover was the cross-dresser, while never making clear whether he believes in the mythology or not. Its sole witness was the ex-wife of a Cohen client, a cigar-chomping liquor tycoon and Republican benefactor, Louis Rosenstiel, end of parentheses. Cohen's father, Alfred, was a lawyer and appellate judge, much admired in the civil, ethnic, commercial circles that, until recently, tended to dominate New York's business, legal, and political circles. Mr. Bird's description of the city's interlocking dictorates and the family's connections are revealing that such networks are wholly characteristic of the most urban establishments in America and around the world. It comes as no surprise, therefore, to learn that at some point in the 1970s, Roy Cohn should have bumped into property developer Fred Trump's ambitious, high-living son, Donald. Yet their connection, which might accurately be described as transactional friendship, scarcely makes the case for Cohn's supposed influence. What set Cohn apart from the crowd, despite a prodigal intellect, sheltered upbringing, and a certain idealism, he seems to have settled early into a life of habitual cynicism and a taste for shock and sensation. This led to a long, profitable, well-publicized run as a familiar New York character, the courthouse fixture, connoisseur of high life, agent and influence, and lawyer who practiced largely on the law on telephone. In the three decades between his service to McCarthy and his death from AIDS in 1986, Cohn was reliably showbiz adjacent, delighting in the company of gangster clients, well-heeled sharpies, rough around the edges tycoons, and the bipartisan outcasts from the polite company. Part of this may have been an overreaction to pariah posts post-McCarthy, and it may have been the sensibility of a closeted gay man. We'll never know, and Cohn remains wrapped in permanent mystery. He was certainly a victim of something approaching persecution at the hands of the Manhattan District Attorney, Robert Morgenthau, and no doubt the judgment of his buttoned-up Jewish parents explains his sexual promiscuity after both were dead. Roy Cohn made for good copy, but history is another matter. End of review. Let's jump a little further down the page to television review. And this time it's going to be on The Whisper Man. And this is a TV show with Adam Scott, Robert De Niro, and Michael Keaton. The comment is that they make some noise. The crime thriller on Netflix based on Alex North's novel sees the stars entangled in a story of murder, familial conflict, and procedural obstacles. And it was written by John Anderson, August 27th, published. And the initial picture is Robert De Niro, aged, obviously, in an appropriate jacket for a 90-year-old guy, kind of one of those winter weather jackets. He's hunched over, one hand on the table, one hand on Adam Scott's shoulder, looking down. Adam Scott is looking up at him with this what the heck look on his face, and he's got his hand raised up, open, in that same motion. So, the article begins. Crime thrillers about hostage-taking, child murder, and the workings of the sociopathic mind are inclined to generate tension. And The Whisper Man obliges. The music, the mood, the maniacs. What adds to a viewer's performance anxiety, so to speak, are stars Adam Scott and Robert De Niro waging silent war over which movie they're in, and what acting means, and wondering how Mr. Scott might feel having received a lesson in surgical understatement from Mr. De Niro. That said, when Michael Keaton shows up, the movie virtually levitates. The pulse quickens, the toes curl. Michelle Monaghan, always good, is among the cast as a homicide detective Amanda Beck, though she lays low enough to duck all the free-floating ham in this adaptation of Alex North's 2019 novel. The themes are copycat crimes and the sins of the fathers. The plot, in the suburban New Jersey of 2026, a number of recent kidnapping slayings of boys mirror the modus operandi of the so-called Whisper Man murders of 20 years earlier, a spree that ended when Detective Pete Willis, De Niro, tracked down the psychotic Frank Carter, Keaton. Pete is now retired. Carter is serving a life sentence under maximum security. As is often asked, who done it? And as a very polite audience would not ask, how is it that Pete's grandson, Jake, of all the kids in town, is the next one snatched from his bedroom, thus forcing a reconciliation between Pete and his estranged mystery novelist, Mr. Scott. His name is Tom in the film. You have to overlook a certain number of coincidences early on as Tom and Jake get acclimated to their new home back in a town where Tom and his late wife grew up, where Amanda, confronted with a case that bears the well-publicized trademark of the Whisper Man, as well as details never revealed in the press, is forced to go to the reclarant Pete for help. She is rebuffed, she thinks. But Pete has always been haunted by a case that was never quite resolved, and when Jake gets snatched up, there's no question he'll seek out Frank in prison and ask him what he knows. What follows is an eclectic encounter between adversaries and actors. It's not quite Mr. De Niro and Al Pacino in Heat. It's not quite Anthony Hopkins, Jodie Foster in The Silence of the Lambs, although both will probably come to mind. Mr. Keaton, who never seems to quite get the credit he deserves for being the gifted and versatile actor he is, makes Frank a Hannibal Lecter-like psychological terrorist who tries to impress with impressive guile to worm his way into Pete's guilty conscience. Pete knows his opponent, so there's less than unnerved. Still, it's one Whisper Man sequence that elevates the entire enterprise. Mr. Scott, who has distinguished himself in shows such as Severance and much earlier Parks and Recreation, has been handed an awkwardly written part. Ben Jacoby and Chase Palmer are the screenwriters. James Ancroft, who specializes in the tale of the imperiled, is the director. Tom is a cop's worst nightmare, the impassioned father who believes he can find his missing son himself, who never thinks the authorities are doing anything, and who is abrasive enough to alienate anyone who might be inclined to help. They still help, of course. But an audience will feel far fonder of Miss Monaghan and Mr. De Niro and even Mr. Keaton, if not his deeply twisted character. You wouldn't want to say Frank Carter three times and have that guy appear. End of article. As a personal note, hey, I saw it actually last night and thought it was a really good film. I would agree with pretty much everything in here. Let's jump down to how being a wine connoisseur became being the ultimate business flex. For the high-powered set, being able to read a wine list and order for the table can still offer a leg up at work, by Emily Saladino. Probably a true statement, being spent some time in that world. When a client handed Ani Neckler the wine list at a 2023 business dinner in a sleek San Francisco restaurant, Neckler knew it was a make-it-or-break-it moment. The guy had just spent 2 weeks in Napa visiting 8 wineries, joined 3 wine clubs, sent cases home, the whole thing, he recalled. Neckler, a 39-year-old fintech professional in the Bay Area, started getting into wine in his mid-20s. The bottle he selected for the business dinner, a Cabernet Sauvignon, was from a winery he recognized from his travels to vineyards. His choice was well-received, prompting chatter about other wineries to visit. It built a level of trust, Neckler said. Power lunches and on-the-clock golf outings may no longer be commonplace, but many people across industries say that wine knowledge can still offer a leg up at work. Some are investing in classes designed for wine professionals with the hope that their education might open up career doors. Belinda Chang, a James Beard Award-winning sommelier in Chicago, says she has been approached by business school students and financial executives to lead workshops on how to navigate wine lists in corporate settings. They have paid fees ranging from hundreds of dollars to thousands of dollars, respectively, she added. I don't think it's a soft skill. I think it's a hard skill, Chang said. How can you advance into leadership roles and entertain clients unless you know how to host, how to read a wine list, and how to order? While others were perfecting their sourdough loaves or getting into bird watching during the pandemic, Facundo Montero Kemp, a 35-year-old who works in cybersecurity for Microsoft, was memorizing Burgundian vineyard classifications. He lives in Miami. He completed two levels of coursework at the Wine and Spirits Education Trust, a professional accreditation institute. Its rates vary by location. In Miami, enrolling in the two courses would have cost him about $1,400. Learning about wine has helped Montero Kemp maintain long-term relationships with like-minded colleagues and clients, he said. These days, he often shares tasting notes and bottle recommendations with business contacts via text messages and on the wine app Viviano. Nearly half of those enrolled in courses offered by the Wine and Spirits Education Trust work in industries other than hospitality, said Dave Redman, a partner and managing director at the International Wine Center in New York, where many people complete coursework. Some go as far as to receive diplomas from the Wine and Spirits Education Trust, Redman added, a level of accreditation that many full-time wine professionals don't ever attain. Diploma coursework can cost nearly $10,000. It requires 130 hours of class instruction, 5 exams, and a 3,000-word essay paper. Others take a less structured approach to learning. Jennifer Ward, the 51-year-old owner and managing partner of a law firm in Philadelphia, has studied wine independently for years. Every few months, she invites colleagues and clients to attend a virtual wine-down tastings led by an educator from Dutton Goldfield, a Sonoma winery she likes. There's something about wine that gives everyone the permission to slow down and connect. You should be your authentic self in how you engage business. A genuine passion for wine can only enhance a technical education, said Walter Zimmer. Edward Zimmerman, a partner at New York law firm Lowenstein Sandler. Zimmerman recalled a business dinner where he carefully selected a bottle, told the table why it was particularly meaningful to him. The conversation subsequently became more personal, he said, imbibing a sense of wine-soaked camaraderie into an event that otherwise might have been business as usual. Quote, you find your people and pursue the things that you're interested in. I've never played golf, and I never will. This appeared in print August 29th in the print edition as Drink Like You Mean Business. Okay. Good tips. So for the last article and this article, the one assumption is that you've got a really nice expense account. So this article is how Wagyu, Japan's prized beef, took over America. The melt-in-your-mouth meat is now a fixture at fine dining restaurants and in Costco freezers. Grill it before summer ends or during a tailgating section. Talking about Wagyu, the prized Japanese beef, it's easy to stumble into poetry. Junpei Sakai, who imports it, unintentionally spoke in Hakau when asked about Wagyu. It has a tender texture, so you really don't need to chew the meat. Jess Parles, a live fire cook and author of Prime Cuts, offered her own lyrical description. Wagyu gives a buttery richness and so easily melts over your tongue. The word Wagyu translates to Japanese cow, but the beef comes from only 4 cattle breeds. The Japanese black, Japanese brown, Japanese shorthorn, and Japanese polled. Their meat is regularly likened to snowflakes, in part because of the intricate patterns in its fat marbling, but also for the way it dissolves in your mouth. My first Japanese Wagyu meal at a steakhouse, a 4-ounce ribeye, served along with wasabi, alongside vinegary dishes and pickled vegetables that cut against the fat, changed everything. The meat was packed with beefy, buttery, and umami flavor without the iron bite of other steaks. Wagyu has become more prevalent across the country because of factors at home and abroad. In Japan, the yen has weakened as the supply of Wagyu has risen, creating a surplus. In the U.S., a growing network of importers has made the meat more accessible. Sakai, who sells at wholesale, says that in recent years, his rates for Wagyu strip loins have fallen from $65 to $41 per pound. Retail prices for Japanese Wagyu often start between $100 to $120 per pound, though you typically consume smaller portions because of its richness. With prices for other types of beef at record highs, Wagyu has been a better value proposition. And with grilling at its late summer peak and tailgate season ahead, there are many opportunities to try it. So, Wagyu's reputation went global. The Japanese cattle that gave meat its name were briefly exported and crossbred in the U.S. and Australia, spawning new varieties with Wagyu branding, but not all of the same distinctive qualities. Some Wagyu is going to be incredibly rich, intense experience, and other Wagyu steaks are going to leave you wondering. I don't get the big deal here. It's very similar to prime. The prize, the Live Fire Cook, used the American term for the gold standard beef set by the USDA, which is prime. That has a lot to do with the dilution of the name Wagyu. Beyond its taste, Japanese Wagyu is distinguished by the extreme attention taken to produce it. Cattle receive specialized, highly regulated care in expensive feeds of barley, corn, alfalfa, and rice bran. The fastidiousness is the reason why you have Japanese Wagyu's high prices, and it's underscored by a national system in Japan that makes the birth date, breed, farm of origin, and processing history of each cow traceable through a 10-digit code. The rise of A5 Wagyu. As domestic suppliers have continued to boost their production of Wagyu from cattle raised in America, the U.S. market for Wagyu and all of its varieties has grown to $1.8 billion and is on pace to reach $3 billion by 2034. In addition to upscale restaurants, Wagyu has become an offering at stadiums and fast food chains, including Arby's, which have served it in burger form. Hear that? Okay, to distinguish Japanese beef from Wagyu produced elsewhere, the Japan Meat Grading Association created the A5 label, which is given only to the highest quality Japanese cuts. Grading is defined by looks, Sakai, the importer, said. An A5 Wagyu has more fat, which you see from the marbling inside. That's what determines the highest grade. Many places, Arby's included, are not using A5 Wagyu, but several others are. The chains Fleming's Prime Steakhouse, STK Steakhouse, Sear A5 cuts table size. The Japanese steakhouses, Yakiniku Great in New York City and Yosun Wagyu in Dallas, feature A5 Wagyu dinners. You can even find A5 beef at Disney World. 3 pounds of A5 strip steaks go for $349, make that $349, which at Costco, which sells the beef in some stores and online. The Wagyu Shop, another of A5's many online sellers, offers a box of 5 different cuts for $349. Mitsawa Marketplace, a fast-growing Asian chain, sells packages of thin, hot pot-ready A5 for $120 a pound. I recently found A5 Wagyu strip loins available at a specialty butcher near me in New York City, paying $64 for a half-pound cut that served 2. After cradling it all the way home like a Fabergé calf, I felt writing a sonnet. I settled on making dinner and said, to prepare my beef, I relied on the sage advice of Wagyu experts by cooking it in a stainless steel pan quickly at high heat, using only salt for seasoning and pepper. pairing it with wasabi and soy sauce. Chef Chovy Tsongwa, executive chef at the Yakiniku Great, and others I spoke to recommended removing beef from the fridge about 30 minutes before cooking it. That allows you to develop a flavorful crust while keeping the inside moist. Because of its high fat content, A5 Wagyu cooks quickly, placing the meat at the center of your pan and cooking it with an eye towards medium rare is a good approach. Wagyu's flavor is built in, so don't go heavy or exotic on your seasonings. Just use a little bit of olive oil or a neutral cooking oil. There's no need for butter.

Foundation, a new exhibition space in the basement of a landmark tribute to the 16th president illuminates both the engineering feat of the building support and the site's evolving historical meaning. Harold Holzer wrote that. And it begins, those aware of the fraught history of the Lincoln Memorial, which took 217 years to build from conception to dedication, may know the chosen site in the Potomac Flats was once considered as unsightly as today's nearby reflecting pool. In fact, when the monument was first proposed, the Speaker of the House, Joseph Cannon, erupted. "I'll never let a Memorial to Abraham Lincoln be erected in that goddamn swamp." End of quote. Planners overruled Uncle Joe, but once the ground was broken, they realized he'd had a point. To support Henry Bacon's Parthenon-like building and Daniel Chester's French colossal structure, builders had to sink 122 hollow steel cylinders deep into the marshy soil to reach bedrock, then fill each pillar with concrete. The result was a 45,000 square foot vaulted basement so deep that the entire memorial could have fit inside. When cracks began scarring the structure and the front steps started to sink shortly after its 1922 opening, some people feared that nothing would stop the descent. The building soon settled securely onto its foundation. But for more than a century, the architectural marvel created to support it remained off limits and largely unknown. At last, part of the Lincoln Memorial Undercroft opened to the public earlier this summer, immediately taking its place as one of Washington's most breathtaking attractions. Full disclosure, back in 2017, the National Park Service invited me to serve as a content consultant for a proposed rehabilitation of the space. After a slight introductory meeting, however, nothing further was asked. Hence, the result is as new to me as it is to anyone who thinks they know the Capitol's secret spaces. Had it not been for an $18.5 million seed grant from philanthropist David Rubenstein, the project may still be languishing. The new space cannot fully replicate the experience of visiting the cavernous Undercroft when it was still raw and unfinished, with bottom-level soil so peaty that residue clung to one's shoes for days. Back then, the aroma was pungently sweet, huge stalactites drooped from the ceilings, and the graffiti left behind by construction workers was funny and not always family-friendly, though more benign examples are now reproduced in the restrooms, first in the memorial's long history. Okay. Accessible via a small door to the right of the building's famous front steps, the new attraction encompasses only about a third of the existing undercroft suspended within the larger surrounding space. Glass walls now separate the visitor from a steep drop to the bottom. So, still, the thick pillars and huge arches remain visible at eye level, creating an otherworldly atmosphere. The eerie mood is accentuated by the introductory film projected on distant stone and a twangy voice intoning excerpts from the Lincoln speeches etched in the atrium above ground. Along the Undercroft corridor, a series of modest but well-conceived exhibits tell the story of the memorial's construction, highlighted by a display of boots, shovels, and other detritus recovered from the soggy floors. Nearby vitrines track the subsequent evolution of Lincoln Memorial as a platform of democratic expression. Using touchscreens, visitors can hear Marianne Anderson singing "My Country, 'Tis of Thee" here on Easter Sunday, 1939, or listen to the highlights from on-site speeches by the likes of Billy Graham, Ronald Reagan, Lady Bird Johnson, parentheses, declaring that the time for the Equal Rights Amendment had arrived. Here, too, of course, is Dr. Martin Luther King Jr., though, in a surprise choice, not delivering his 1963 "I Have a Dream"

0: speech featured elsewhere, but a 1957 Pilgrimage for Freedom speech. The entire niche is devoted to an anodyne but perfectly delightful feature, a vacant chair, smaller sized version of the throne in which Lincoln sits upstairs, irresistibly inviting visitors to pose for pictures in the manner of the great emancipator. Otherwise, exhibit planners have emphasized the theme Black Freedom. Entrepreneur Ken Griffin even lent his printed version of the Emancipation Proclamation signed by Lincoln in 1864, along with a copy of the Congressional Resolution authorizing the 13th Amendment to the Constitution, which Lincoln proudly autographed through his approval, was not required to send it to the states for ratification. Sadly, both originals have since been removed due to climate control challenges, but have been replaced by excellent reproductions. Ironically, the emphasis on race is inauthentic to the original theme of the site. The Lincoln Memorial was designed to promote sectional, not racial, reconciliation. The words flanking the Lincoln statue upstairs come from the Gettysburg Address and the second inaugural, not the Emancipation Proclamation, which Lincoln called the central act of my administration and the great event of the 19th century. The 1922 dedication was itself a segregated affair. But Anderson and Dr. King changed all of that, and it's good to know that their spirit has long endured both above ground and below. The new Lincoln Memorial Undercroft is more of a tribute to an engineering marvel. It is a reminder that even iconic monuments must evolve over time, none as meaningful as this one. Mr. Holzer, director of Hunter's College Roosevelt House, is the author of The Monument Man, The Life and Art of Daniel Chester French, and published at Rowan and Littlefield on 2024. This article appeared on August 20th, 2026. And I'm not sure if this article is going to actually be the last article today. It might well be, so let's just go ahead and jump in. Nothing makes humans happier right now than watching robots fail. The genre delivers exactly what we need, pure physical comedy. And a reassuring feeling of superiority. And it's a clip of robots in China at the sprinters. They have all mastered the art of running. In fact, some of them have beaten human records. Except they forgot to teach them how to stop or go on a turn around the track. So they go crashing into a barrier that's conveniently placed there, and a number of them have sharp sparks shooting out from them, and they're busted into pieces. Okay, the article begins. Feeling a little terrified about how quickly technology seems to be sidelining humanity? Try watching a robot sprint straight into a wall. It's hilarious. In recent videos showing machines on two legs running track in Beijing, some succeeded in breaking Usain Bolt's 100-meter record, and some slammed full tilt into a barrier, collapsing and reeling like drunks. More than one flapped backwards in a cartoonish froth of sparks. The humanoid robot games was intended to showcase a field involving literal leaps, with robots high jumping, boxing, and cheerleading. More important, the exhibition was a source of fresh material for my new favorite genre of entertainment, robots failing spectacularly at basic human feats. It's content that delivers pure physical comedy, guilt-free schadenfreude, and a reassuring feeling of superiority. Like when a late weightlifter staggered under a puny-looking barbell, then dropped it, tripped over it, and landed face first. I got better when a pair of solemn-looking humans carried a competitor away on a stretcher. It's tougher to laugh about how much faster a large language model could have written this article. There's nothing entertaining in a footage of swarming war drones. Data centers are mushrooming, so numerous and monolithic, they seem abstract until someone starts materializing. The Conduit Creek in Pennsylvania, where I grew up. Robots struggling to cosplay people, on the other hand, are the ideal straw man for my anxieties about human obsolescence. If a washing machine breaks, nobody laughs, says Dennis Hong, an engineering professor at UCLA. But when a robot bot, when a delivery bot drives off a pier, or a humanoid face plants while botching a dance move, people are seeking more than slapstick humor. They also may be seeing a little bit of satisfaction. See? Humans are still better. Even Hong, who works tirelessly to improve robots, finds joys in Vizios with titles like Ranking Funniest Clanker Fails. Oh, I laugh. Some of them are genuinely hilarious, if it's not our robot, he said. And below that is a short video, and it shows robots with cheerleader pom-poms doing some kind of animated moves that are similar but really glitchy to a cheerleader. And two of the four are successful in doing a backflip. They land on their feet. One of them stumbles off frame to the right and is falling down. The one in the very back does a great job. Then he stands up and he goes over on his back as well. Too bad. As director of UCLA's Robotic and Mechanisms Laboratory, Hong is rethinking robots for the AI age. Traditional robotics call for machines that were mechanically predictable and easy to model. New data-driven systems allow engineers to experiment with designs, controls, and materials that previously they wouldn't consider. Hong says he urges students to embrace failure as a learning tool, ideally while using safety harnesses and cushions on the floor. The uncanny physics of robot crack-ups is part of what makes them addictive. Artificial limbs programmed for specific movements end up failing in surprising ways. Humanoid bodies flop with no self-protection reflex. It's like a freaky evolution of the human mishap extravaganzas that progressed from America's Funniest Home Videos to Jackass, to shrug threats such as what could go wrong, to viral clips crashing my logarithms. Qing Lang Lui, an assistant professor at Carnegie Mellon University's Robotic Institute, has a YouTube failbot compilation she likes to show students. It starts with a humanoid descending some steps with apparent confidence, then missing a step, toppling like a tree, and losing its head on impact. The laughs keep coming, especially when a little bot in a soccer jersey whiffs a kick and splats on its back. She uses the clips not to just diagnose what went wrong, but to consider what could have gone wrong in a real-life environment. Also above is a video of a robot breakdancing. And the first thing it's doing is, gets down on its knees and shoulders and arms, and it's spinning around like breakdancing. Then he lands on his back, and he has trouble getting up, and he's kicking, and he's wriggling around and all this. And then somehow he uses one elbow and is able to use the one elbow and flips himself totally up. So apparently a good save. One of Lu's specialties is human-robot safety. There's a growing need for certification standards as humanoids venture beyond program stunts into the unpredictable world of people, she said. It is when a robot gets out of those stages, when they get into a crowd, that problems happen. Which brings up my weakness for video of rogue activities in malls and street festivals in places where humanoids are less expensive to make and deploy especially China. In one, a stubby robot sporting an electric blue wig shows off some spins and thrusts for spectators, then clips a kid with a kick to the stomach. In another, an office bot sends its human coworkers scrambling by suddenly aiming kung fu moves in their direction. Judging from comments, parentheses, you're laughing now, but wait till they come for you. This content is part of a growing public relations problem for the field. I don't think it's been a shift, Hong says. Robots used to be mostly something people were fascinated by. Folks once eager for the butlers of the future are now wary of potential attackers and job thieves. That's a bummer for the engineers developing humanoids with miraculous applications like autonomous disaster bots. Lou says she's seeing the anxiety play out at demonstration events where some of the young people she's trying to inspire are more interested in tricking the machines. Once they do break the robot, they feel very proud of themselves, she said. That sent me back to the video of my all-time favorite fail bot, the Billie Jean Machine. What starts as a decent impersonation of Michael Jackson goes sideways when the gyrating bot stumbles on some stairs, then recovers, only to completely slam on the steps and lie still as if dead from embarrassment. Maybe it was the audience's silent reaction to the dancer bombing, or the fact it was wearing a t-shirt without pants. But something got to me, and I felt a pang of empathy for the humanoid being dragged off stage by its human handlers. I wonder what the robot is up to right now. Dennis Long is director of UCLA Robotics and Mechanisms Laboratory. Okay, well, that's the end of that. And you know what? Yeah, as long as we can still laugh at the robots who are doing stupid stuff and they don't come for us humans, I guess that's okay. We'll see. Take care. See ya next week. Bye-bye.
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2: Good afternoon. This afternoon, there is a slight chance of rain with a high near 104. Tonight, there, TS a slight chance of rain with a low near 77. Sunday, expect sunshine with a high near 93. Sunday night, expect clear skies with a low near 75. Monday, expect sunshine with a high near 89. Get your weather every hour right here on Mind's Eye Radio, your virtual newsstand.
3: In Belleville and Fairview Heights, it's sunny and 104 degrees. In O'Fallon, it's sunny and 103 degrees.
4: If you're a fan of Westerns, you may have noticed cowboys often go to great lengths not to let the cattle drink the local water. Western water is often poisoned with selenium, which can kill cows and wildlife. How bacteria may ride to the rescue, today on Microbe World. Selenium in trace amounts is a vital nutrient. It's also the chemical that makes photocopiers work. But too much selenium can be deadly. In the West, some soil contains high concentrations of selenium that can leach into the groundwater, often because of irrigation. But some bacteria, and also some plants, remove selenium from water, according to Michael Schmidt at the Medical University of South Carolina.
5: We worked out a system so that bacteria could accumulate high concentrations of selenium with the hopes of developing a filtration system so that we could filter out these high concentrations of selenium from waters very easily and very economically.
4: Once the selenium is trapped in the roots, the plants can be removed, pulling the selenium from the water and placing it someplace where it won't pose an environmental hazard. For the American Society for Microbiology, I'm Regina O'Brien. Microworld is made possible by the Genomics GTL program of the Department of Energy's Office of Science, www.sc.doe.gov.
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7: Welcome to this edition of Meet the People of MCB with Kay Malmquist and Chip Haley, sponsored by the Missouri Council of the Blind. Let's get to it with this week's Meet the People.

0: Well, hello everyone. So glad to have you alongside today for another edition of Meet the People of MCB. I'm Chip Haley.
1: And I'm Kay Momquist.
0: Kay is our Madam Vice President for MCB. So, Kay, I know this is your first time doing the interview, and I'm just really glad that you're going to be co-hosting Meet the People of MCB.
1: I'm looking forward to this. This is going to be great because I am relatively new on the scene, and just meeting these different people that I don't know, I've heard of, is just going to be a very, really interesting experience, and I'm looking forward to it a lot.
0: Yeah, me too. So we are back, and we hope to bring you more of these interviews. We want to continue. We've gotten a lot of great comments when Denny and I was doing Meet the People of MCB, and certainly do want to just take a quick moment to thank Denny for everything that he did, bringing Meet the People of MCB to the organization and all the wonderful people that we interviewed over the last year. It was a lot of fun, really great. So today we will be interviewing Brandy Jones. Hi, Brandy. How are you doing today?
2: Hi, I'm doing real good.
0: So normally when we start off, we would ask, you know, individuals about their vision loss. Now, you do not actually have a vision loss, do you?
2: I do not.
0: Okay. So what we're going to do, we're going to kind of go back and let's talk a little bit, first of all, about your family. I know your dad, Kenny Emmons, got to know him really well. And of course, your mom, Teddy, and get to know your brother, Andrew, that well. Is there anybody else in your immediate family back there then?
2: Actually, my dad's sister, Joyce Godwin, and my uncle, Bill, and then his sister, Mary Ellen, Emmons. I'm trying to think because there were several of them that belonged at different times. Let's see. A lot of people might remember Debbie Emmons, my aunt, the Nicewanger and her husband, Joe. But yeah, I had quite a few family members that are no longer with us that belonged to MCB, and then a few that like Bill Godwin still belongs down in River City Workers.
0: Now, see, I remember him. I remember Joyce and a couple of the others, but some of them that you named there, I did not know. Of course, we knew Kenny. Kenny was president a couple of different times for MCB. And one of the things that I always admired about him, the more that I got to know him, is that he was such a strong advocate. I know the times that he came to Joplin and visited, and the different times that we worked together on the Statewide Rehabilitation Council. Kenny was just one of those guys that he knew how to advocate. He did just really a great job. So we really appreciated everything that Kenny brought to the organization. And even your mom, even later, after your dad passed away, there were a couple of times when we ran into each other and she assisted me. I can't remember what the meetings were about now, but, you know, she still participated. And so how is your mama doing now these days?
2: She's doing real good. I actually just talked to her on Mother's Day, obviously. And then we messenger back and forth on Facebook almost every day. Okay.
0: Yeah. So now then we kind of go along here. You were involved with MCB even growing up and everything, of course. And so you met a.
2: So.
0: Okay. Yeah. So now then we kind of go along here.

0: You were involved with MCB even growing up and everything, of course. And so you met a young man by the name of Tom Jones. Tell us how you and Tom actually met.
1: The first time we met was at the convention in Sykeston. And he was actually doing karaoke in the bar. And it's going to make me feel really bad. I wanted, after the karaoke was, they were just playing music and I wanted to dance. And I grabbed him and we went and danced. And then I didn't think anything more about it. He apparently did. And he came back to Kansas City, and some other mutual friends of ours up here knew who I was and everything like that. And then the next year, the convention was in Kansas City, but I was ill and couldn't go. And then the convention was in St. Louis at the Millennium. And he was actually down at the Landing in St. Louis. And Odell Hollins called him and told him I was down watching the Cardinals game in the bar. And he rushed back. And needless to say, the rest is history. As far as, we talked on the phone a lot. I made several trips to Independence. He made a couple trips to Cape, and then I decided to move up to Independence. So
0: yeah. Okay. Yeah. So what year was that?
1: The convention in St. Louis at the Millennium was in 2004.
0: Okay. Okay. I would think I might've still been president at that time. I would have just been going out, office as president. So yeah. So, all right. So this is not the Tom Jones that maybe many people know about, the singer and all that. But Tom does, he is visually impaired. And what is the cause of his vision loss?
1: Tom was born with cataracts. And the technology in 1969, 1970 is not what it is today. And so his eyes were damaged in the surgeries and stuff like that.
0: Yeah. Okay. All right. And then Kay, before I turn it over to you, and you and Tom now have a little girl. Well, she's not little so much anymore, but
1: yeah, she's taller than I am.
0: Yeah. You told me how old she was the other day, but I'm going to let you tell folks. Her name is Molly. So tell us about Molly.
1: Molly is 16. I know that's hard to believe.
0: Yes, it is.
1: Yeah, she got taller than me, but I'm still mom. I can still make her shorter than me. She's the light of my life. I'm going to get all sappy. She's so smart. I mean, incredibly smart. She's in all of her core classes in school. Your reading, writing, arithmetic kind of classes are all honors classes. She's in a junior's biology class and she's a sophomore. She takes all sorts of medical classes. She wants to go somewhere in the medical field.
0: That's great.
1: She keeps talking about biomedical engineering. So that's her beginning focus. So I'm really excited to see where she goes in life. Yeah. She's also a Girl Scout, which means mom's a Girl Scout.
0: Yeah.
1: I'm one of her leaders, yeah. But she's making great strides. She has a big plan for her gold awards. So I can't, I'm so proud of her. It's not even funny.
0: Okay. Yeah. All right, Kay, I'll turn it over to you.
2: Okay. You know, that's really, really neat to hear about your daughter. I've got two kids of my own, and it's so much fun to watch them at 16 going on 30. And boy, I remember those years. But the biomedical field is huge. And I won't be surprised if she sticks with that idea. Obviously, you know, things can change, but I find that really fascinating, and it's really great to hear about kids that have missions and ideas and goals for themselves. So that's neat. Listen, I probably even shouldn't even ask this in this interview, but your maiden name and your family name was Emmons, and I know people probably ask you this question all the time, but are you related to Buddy Emmons by any chance?
1: I am not.

0: I couldn't help it. I heard that last name and I went, oh. But yeah. So I guess my question is, how did you get involved with MCB originally? Just through family contact? And, you know, what got you involved with it?
1: My dad was elected as board representative for River City Workers. Mm-hmm. And at that point in time, I was in my early teens.
0: Sure.
1: And they had mic runners at that point in time, and I saw that they needed help. And I just stepped up and started helping. And it just started with, you know, always, you know, if I saw somebody that maybe looked like they had gotten turned around or something like that, I never hesitated to, you know, see if they needed assistance or, you know, if there's something I could do to help or anything like that.
0: And one thing led to another. That's neat. Mm-hmm. I mean, because it's really, I don't think a lot of people realize it's great to see, you know, sighted people involved and understanding what's going on, what's needed. And it's not just for blind people. And it's nice when I'm glad to see that you're involved. So I'm going to turn this back over to Chip. I've got a couple of other ideas, but I need to figure out, do you have any other things you want to say, Chip? Because I'm...
2: Oh, I've got a lot I could say. But,
0: all right, go ahead, because it'll bring up some more ideas. It's not that I'm okay. out of ideas, but I'm really enjoying this conversation.
2: Okay, yeah. Brandy, I know that you're the current secretary for Allied Workers for the Blind. What other type of things have you done, either for Allied Workers or on the state level?
1: Oh, I mean, gosh.
2: You were involved, weren't you, at one time doing maybe credentials or helping out with credentials or helping people with the voting and different things like that?
1: Yeah, I've done that off and on. Pretty much, I've always helped with voting since I can remember. If I was at a convention, I was helping with voting one way or another. When you go back to the old boxes. And then I'm on the credentials committee now, and I'm one of them you see at the registration desk, checking people in and doing the double verification and stuff like that. And then I know how to run the clickers, even though they can be a bane in our existence sometimes. I honestly wish they did have some kind of auditory or vibration to let you know that your vote has been cast.
2: Yeah.
1: But, you know, that is what it is.
2: Yeah. So is there anything about MCB today? I mean, over the years, you've been really involved in doing different things. Is there anything about MCB today that maybe stands out in your mind that you really enjoy doing? Has it been a while, say, for example, that you've been to camp? It seems like maybe it has. I don't know. But I know you, of course, your mom and dad was always big about going to camp, and you too. So is there anything about MCB today that you really still enjoy doing?
1: I love in-person conventions. The last couple of years, I've had other prior commitments that I couldn't attend online. But I actually love doing the credentials desk because you actually get to see and talk to people and then meet new people too. But, you know, a lot of people in MCB are almost an extension of my family.
2: Yes, that's right.
1: I love camp when I can go. Unfortunately, working for JCPenney I prefer the July week. It makes it hard because that's tax-free weekend. It runs into tax-free weekend typically. There's no getting off in retail on tax-free weekend.
2: Yeah.
1: I've gotten to experience camp as a kid and as an adult, and I've gotten to experience it with a variety of different people in a variety of different ways. It's like it's always a new experience, even though it's the same place.
2: Yeah.
1: So.
2: let me ask this one last question, then I'll turn it back to you, Kay. So how long had you, you've been with JCPenney for a while, hadn't you?
1: I'm actually no longer with Penney's. I worked for Penney's for 18 and a half years.
2: I thought you had,
1: and they closed my store.
2: Yeah.
1: And so I've been trying to find something outside of retail. So if anybody knows of anything, let me know.
2: Okay. All right. Yeah, go ahead, Kay.
0: Yeah, I always try to say I'm trying to figure out what I want to do when I grow up. So you keep changing jobs and different things like that. So I understand. Well, so do you think you're going to be at the convention this year, or is that not in the plans, or what do you think?
1: That's my plan. That's my plan to be there. Good Unless deal. Something comes up, or, you know, God willing, I will be there.
0: All right. Well, that'll be good. And then people can actually meet you. Go ahead.
2: Betcha. Yeah. And so Tom and Molly, will they be coming along with you?
1: Molly probably will not, because Molly's in the marching band.
2: Okay.
1: And they have a competition that weekend.
2: Okay.
1: So, and I'm not allowed to go because every time I go, they do horribly. So she's superstitious about it.
2: Yeah. Go ahead, Kay. I'm sorry.
0: She's at that age where it's like, Mom, don't do that.
1: Why?
0: Go ahead. What were you going to say?
1: Yeah. No, I'm only cool if I'm bringing her tea.
2: Yeah.
0: Well, I know you've been involved in, like I said, Chip knows you a lot better than I do. And he already asked you what types of things that you do enjoy in MCB. Is there, I'm probably going to steal Chip's thunder here, but is there anything about you that people don't know? Well, let's put it this way, that you want them to know. Or you might think they find interesting.
1: I'm pretty much an open book. I don't have a whole lot of secrets. Mm-hmm. Probably the funniest thing that most people don't know is I tried to get kicked out of Busch Stadium one time when I was younger.
2: Is that?
1: But
2: what did
1: it was
2: do?
1: Opening. It was opening day, and there might have been libations involved.
0: No.
1: I needed to go to the bathroom, and the ladies' room line was 10 miles long. And so I went to the gentleman's restroom, which the guy thought was hilarious. But I came out, and I'm all of 5'3", but I came out to this little elderly usher lady that might have been 4'11", if that. And she was surrounded by two great big, huge St. Louis Metropolitan Police officers. And she told me if I tried that again, I'd get kicked out.
0: There you go.
2: Wow. Boy, that took some nerve. You must have been pretty brave.
1: Oh, yeah.
2: So are you a big Cardinals fan?
1: Oh, I have been my whole life.
2: Hey, there you go. All right. You live in Kansas City, but you're a big Cardinals fan. That's all right.
1: Yeah. Which is hard because you can't get you can very rarely get a Cardinals game on television here.
2: Yeah.
1: And because of blackouts, even when, you know, I got the one day it was supposed to be like New York and I'm wanting to say Toronto. I can't remember who was playing, but it was like an East Coast team and then the Cardinals and I'm wanting to, I can't remember who they were playing, but the Cardinals game was actually closer, but we got the further away one because of blackouts, even though the Royals weren't playing today. But I'm a Royals fan too, in fairness, as long as they don't play the Cardinals.
2: Yeah. Okay.
0: I understand that. So what types of hobbies do you have? I mean, what are your interests or, do you like to read or do you have something, a different kind of hobby that most people don't think about? Or
1: I am an avid reader.
0: Yeah.
1: I love to read. I use the public library here's e-reader system and go through books like crazy. Mm-hmm. I crochet, mainly little cat toys for our cat, but he ignores half of them. Girl Scouts is my big hobby as far as things I do outside of MCB. I believe in public service in several different forms. So,
0: well, good for you.
2: Go ahead, Kay.
0: Well, I was going to say there's so many facets to Girl Scouts that people don't even realize. It's not just meetings. It's doing so many things that I can just imagine where you'd be interested. So that is interesting. Go ahead, Chip.
2: Yeah. So tell us, Brandy, what's Tom up to these days?
1: Tom actually works seasonal for Worlds of Fun.
3: Really?
1: Yeah, he's an admissions associate or ambassador. They call them ambassadors. But they've, with the cashless systems and stuff like that, it's made it to where he can work like the toll plaza where you pay to park or take tickets. And then they're working with him on ticket sales too. But they have been really good about making accommodations for him. They offer to get bigger monitors every year if he wants them. And so far he can still see the normal size monitors that they use because they have giant green X's or red X's, depending, or green arrows or red X's. And so, but they've been really accommodating to come help him and stuff like that if there's an issue.
2: Oh, that's really cool. That's a cool job. Yeah. Great. Yeah.
1: I have to give them credit. Worlds of Fun is really, really, really good about working, employing people with disabilities. So.
2: Yeah.
0: That's good.
2: Yeah.
0: Does he interact with the public then, or is it pretty much just, that's neat. If I could talk, I'd be dangerous. does he do tours and things like that or not, or just...
1: Not so much that, but he's the person that you give your ticket or your season pass to.
0: Sure.
1: And he scans it. And he answers a lot of questions. He knows a lot about Worlds of Fun because he grew up with, he's just slightly older than Worlds of Fun. So he knows all the history of the different things that are there, were there, stuff like that. And, he grew up, that was his thing to do.
0: Mm-hmm.
2: Interesting. Yeah. Randy, I know you've been a part of the organization for quite some time, and you've seen a lot of different changes through your time as a member of MCB. Is there anything that stands out in your mind that maybe you would like to see changed today or to go back to that we're no longer doing? Any thoughts, any ideas about what you would like to see either brought back or changed in the organization?
1: I think we need to start working more towards getting younger members. When you look comparatively, like in Allied Workers, I'm 44 and the next youngest member to me is 18. And that's one person in between, 44. There's nobody younger than me until you get to the 18-year-old.
2: Wow.
1: There's a big gap that we're missing. And I don't want to see the organization peter out. I think we need to find a way to do more youth engagement and family engagement, maybe. I liked how we used to do bring a few young people in, like with how James Hollins and them used to do the let's make a deal thing.
2: Yes.
1: That was
4: a huge success. Yes, I loved that. Yeah. That was a lot of fun.
1: You got a lot of interaction from the members and stuff like that. I think I also like to meet the people of MCB because you can get a variety of different people. Mm-hmm. In there. I think we just need to figure out how to start getting some of those younger people in and not just because they're there, they're in the schools, they're available And even like at Molly's High School, I know of at least two visually impaired students, and the one is graduating this year. And I made sure at one of the football games to talk to her mother and let her know that there are scholarships out there through Missouri Council of the Blind and American Council of the Blind and stuff that she should apply for them.
2: Yeah.
1: So.
2: Yeah.
1: I kind of advocate my own little.
0: There's nothing wrong with that at all.
4: That's right. That's right.
0: I think both Chip and I would agree with you on that, that we do need to figure out how to get and retain younger people. I should say kids because I'm old. Younger people to get into the organization and to create their own little niche, because, you know, the older people have different interests. And so we have to find a way to keep them interested. So I'm glad to see that you're doing your own little advocation as far as advocating for the people in your school.
1: I think it's important.
2: Yes, go ahead. Go ahead, Brandy. I'm sorry.
1: I think it's important to get the younger ones. I also think that it's important to continue the fight for the rights that we, you know, and I say we because I've went to D.C., I've went to Jeff City, and I've talked to these people and stuff, you know, the Congress people and stuff like that. And if we don't keep fighting for our rights, overall, you know, I think we're in a world of hurt. Especially, I'm still frustrated that money is not accessible in the United States.
2: Isn't that something? Isn't that something?
1: That frustrates me. There's third world countries that have accessible money.
2: Right, right, right.
1: And we don't.
2: Yes.
1: And that just blows my mind.
2: Mm-hmm. I agree.
0: It's all over in Europe and everything else. England, different size currency. And
2: So, Kate, you have any last questions for Brandy?
0: I am trying to think of some, but honestly, I think we've covered a lot of things. So I know this, I kind of feel like I've fallen short, but I found this very interesting. And I really myself hope to meet you at the convention and put a face to a name, you know. So,
2: So, Brandy, do you have any last words of wisdom for folks? Anything you would like just to share from the bottom of your heart, you know, or in any words of advice or anything?
1: I do. I don't know if people know, in the last several years, I've had a couple of health scares. I had an ovarian torsion in 2018, a heart attack in 2019.
2: Wow.
1: Slammed into the deer going 70 miles an hour in the pitch dark, ended up in the median. Worst injury out of that was my jammed finger. But live every day like it's your last. Because, you know, I say for the grace of God goes I.
2: Yeah.
1: Because somebody's been watching out for me somewhere, somehow. And, you know, live every day like your last. Tell your friends you love them. Tell your family you love them. Don't let a day go by that's wasted.
2: Very good.
0: Amen to that.
2: Very good. Yeah, that's good stuff. Thank you, Brandy, so much.
1: It's been my pleasure.
2: Yes.
0: Brandy, it's been a real pleasure talking to you. You've made the interview process very easy for me, and I really appreciate it. And like I said, I wasn't just saying this. If you're at that convention, I will definitely look you up for sure.
2: Yeah.
1: Sounds like a plan.
2: Yeah. Okay. Well, again, Brandy, thank you so much for being our special guest today here on Meet the People of MCB. And ladies and gentlemen, if you know somebody that you would like for either Kay and I to interview, you can call me, Chip Haley, at 417-540-9703.
0: Or you can call me at, let's confuse him really bad, 608-436-2610.
2: And keep listening, because you never know. We might have you to interview next time here on Meet the People of MCB. Thanks so much, everybody. Enjoy your week.
3: Your news station. You're listening to Mind's Eye. This is Jason Frazier on another edition of Ear to Ear. I thank you guys for tuning in with me tonight. And tonight I have a very special guest, someone I've had the privilege of working with for the past 8 years, someone you've had the privilege of getting you the broadcast on here every week on Mind's Eye, especially in those weekends for the past 30-plus years. And that is longtime Mind's Eye weekend board operator Jim Layden's joining me tonight on Ear to Ear. Jim, how are you doing tonight?
5: Doing just fine. How are you, Jason?
3: I cannot complain at all. But, you know, we're looking down. I don't know if some of our listeners know this, but, you know, as of the end of this month and a couple weeks here, you're going to be officially retired. I know that I am, my countdown clock to my retirement is still 30 years in the making. So, Jim, how's it feel, you know, knowing there's, you know, 2 weeks, you know, you got 2 weeks and you finally get the chance to retire and, you know, kind of ride off in the sunset, as they say.
5: Yeah, it's, I'm still getting used to the idea, but it's been a fun ride, and I appreciate all everybody's done for me over the 30 years, especially the volunteers. It's been good.
3: I know, you know, we're talking about kind of, you know, with a couple weeks, you know, left, but let's go back to the beginning. You know, when did you first hear about Mind's Eye? When did it first come to your... Was it when you got hired, or was it, you know, sometime before that?
5: I was a listener long before I got hired. And then when I came back with my first guide dog, Jenny Fisher over at Link said, there's this guy, Kasperic, looking for a weekend board op. Get over there. So I went over there, and this is so long ago, I did my resume on a manual typewriter. and my audition tape was off a dual cassette deck, where I transferred from one cassette to the other and used that for my audition tape. And that was so long ago, we were using reel-to-reels back in those days. And the guy who was training me said, always leave a music cart and the top cart machine. I said, why? He goes, you'll find out. Well, the programs were supposed to be 55 minutes long, but 9 times out of 10, it wasn't. It would be like 35, 40. I remember one day John Weedley, our old blind program director, had one that only lasted 15 minutes, and he was sitting there reading Braille for 45 minutes. Reel-to-reels were fun because every once in a while you'd be playing a bookworm and you'd hear the machine stop. What the heck? Turn around. I got two ends of tape that's broke, all right? So cut off one end, take the end that's good, wrap it around, and keep going. That was the old days. And it was kind of more fun than it is now because you really had to live by the pants of seats. See your pants. And then we went to the mini disc, which was even more fun because there was no way that we could make it talk for either of us. We had a rehab specialist come in and said, well, if I can take it apart, I might. And we couldn't do that because it would violate the warranty. So we're stuck with this thing. And every time you had to make sure you knew how many tracks are on this thing, because somewhere along the way you would have a power surge just long enough to turn everything off.
3: Oh, man.
5: So then you got to turn the board back on, then you got to turn the machines back on, and all that kind of good stuff. And then we went to the computer system that we have now.
3: And like I said, you've seen all the changes. You've been, because you were originally in the other building. I think you're, because yeah, our current location is the building we've always been at, correct?
5: Correct. We were in the top floor of the visitor center. Now, that was an interesting move because, A, we had to find a new path for our microwave signal to 101. Hmm. Then we had to remodel the building because the building wasn't, like, totally safe. So we had to fix that. And the weekend that we moved, that Monday we were moving, that weekend I come in, I've got a board, my tape machines, a chair, and two cardboard boxes that have all my stuff for the weekend.
3: So it wasn't, you guys didn't have two guys in a truck helping you. It's pretty much, you know, kind of, and especially in the, I'm trying to move stuff during and do broadcasts, is always a fun time.
5: And when we got there, the first 6 months to a year, we weren't in the main control room. We were in the production booth, which the volunteers know is booth number 5. And I had, what was real fun, we were at that point, I was filling in for the evening guy so he could have time off. We had the evening newspaper then, and I have 3 mics. My mic and the third reader's mic is on the same pot. So I'm doing now back into the newsroom, and as I'm doing that, I'm hitting two mics with one finger and switching the other mic over so I got 3 people can read.
3: Oh, wow.
5: I had that, and I had a tape, real tape recorder sitting on the top of the shelf thing that was for the phonograph, and behind me was on a wall another reel to reel, and neither one of them had remote starts.
3: Man.
5: In order to do the one behind me, I had to like reach and go, hopefully we hit the play button.
3: And that, I was like, I could just, I've never seen one of these reel-to-reel things in action. So I've heard the nightmare stories from you and others, you know, in the broadcast industry about talking about reel-to-reel. And even when we go to the IWS conference, they talk about these a lot, too, for people who've been around and worked, right. You know, and I'm like, I'm very spoiled, Jim. So I don't want to say I'm like, I'm glad I didn't have to worry about that, you know, doing those things back in that era.
5: But you know what made it fun? Because with the computers, it's all there done for you. Mm-hmm. I mean, 95% of what I've been doing lately is editing with a keyboard. It's not announcing.
3: Yeah. And it's kind of, well, because you kind of have that, because I come from, you know, we both had that broadcast mind from the great, mass comm degree from the great University of SIUE. And, you know, I hate saying it. It's kind of weird when you say it. Like, whenever you get close to deadline or something going on in the air, you never want to get that close to where you're, like, struggling to get everything going. But it kind of gives you, like, an adrenaline rush in a way. It's weird. It's hard to describe.
5: Yep, it really is.
3: Now, even in that instance, you know, we talk about SIUE, and you know, we talk about the growth of Mind's Eye, but just kind of sidetracking a little bit, because that's where you got your degree at SIUE, and I think that mass comm program was pretty young at that time. It was pretty fresh.
5: That was the 80s.
3: Yeah.
5: And there was stuff you really had to be able to deal with, things like teach the legally blind guy how to put the needle on the record. That was fun. All right. I mean, it's like I almost got my nose down on the thing trying to cue the record up.
3: Oh, wow.
5: That was fun. And what was even more fun was I was trying to find the splice on the cart that I was looking at, and I've got my nose basically right on the thing. And one of the students is saying, "What are you doing?" I said, "I'm looking for the splice." She goes, "Okay." And if you want to talk about reel to reel, one day I'm sitting there, and the top machine had the AP audio that was being recorded, and the pucks that were holding the reel flew off. I've got a reel that flew all the way over to the other side of the offices. So here I am going to get in the tapes, turning it around and around. They're going, what are you doing? I said, trying to make my

0: And I guess how important or how instrumental when you did get to Mind's Eye, and you know, a lot of people have these great stories about John Wiegler, but how, I guess, instrumental or as a mentor was to have John, someone who not only was, you know, profound in the broadcast industry, but also someone who was also visually impaired to kind of get you along and help you along in the industry at the beginning?
1: Yeah, John had a certain way of doing things, and I had to, like, okay, this is how we're doing it? All right, that's cool. But I think one of the things that John helped me with was learning how to stall, because those programs were not going to be 55 minutes long.
0: Mm.
1: I mean, you could take it to the bank. And we had volunteers that would go, okay, let's swap 55, write the slip. Yep. Yeah.
0: So you learned about editing and then getting that end, learning how to stall and add some couple minutes onto things.
1: Right. Or tell me when I was doing interviews over at Link, stuff like that, John always told me what he was looking for. So that helped.
0: Yeah, I would imagine. And, you know, kind of in those days of having him, and I know he did a lot of the talk back and interview shows too.
1: He kind of taught me how to do talk back.
0: Okay. What's your, because we hear about this show a lot of, you know, when I go out to community and we're talking about Mind's Eye, for someone who's listening for a while, one of the things they'll start talking about is, man, I remember when, you know, talk back was going on. I'm going to make you go back way down memory lane here. Okay. What are some of the things or some of the, I won't say most outrageous, but you look at your, you know, when you're doing talk back, what are some things you remember most about being a part of that and kind of working with it on that talk back show?
1: I remember the day when a couple of folks from the NFB came walking in, but they walked in at like 2 minutes before the program started and handed John Wiegler printed material. This is not how to win friends and influence people, okay?
0: Yeah.
1: Oh, John got hot that day. Oh, yeah.
0: Yeah, I was like, that sounds like I'm sure that interview went smoothly, huh?
1: it went well, but let me tell you, after they walked out the building, John was fuming. He was hot.
0: Yeah, it'd be a little difficult, you know, someone comes in and gives you the information at the last, because now, you know, whenever we send out, you know, we're getting ready to book the interviews, I can at least, you know, prep the person and send them something in advance. And now the use of screen readers and stuff like that, you know, it's easier. So I can only imagine, like, in that time when you're trying to prepare for a show and, you know, people bring in the pamphlets or their brochures and they just hand them to me and, you know, I'm sighted. So I'm like, okay. But I can only imagine that case when you're trying to prep and someone brings you in this brochure, like, hey, we want to talk about this. And that could be a little difficult.
1: Or when you're in the middle of an interview with a guest and you lose the phone line.
0: Oh, those are now.
1: Which happened to me because I was in the middle of interviewing Andy Chaikin, who wrote a book on NLS about the moon program.
0: Mm-hmm.
1: And I'm in the middle of the conversation, and we just lose him.
0: Mm.
1: So John's dialing back, trying to get, we finally get him back up, and I do the, you know, we can send men to the moon, but we can't make a phone connection.
0: I think for the thing that I forgot to mention to people, you know, with TalkBack, this was a live program with live guests calling in. You guys also had, like, not only your guests that were calling in and giving information, but people would call in and talk to you guys.

0: It's, you know, just listeners.
1: Right. Right. Yeah, I kind of miss that.
0: Yeah, I think a lot of, and you guys made such a good presence in that. A lot of people miss it too, because when you go in a community, like I say, like when I'm sitting at a booth or, you know, like kind of those marketing vendor things, and one of the first, a lot of people will talk about TalkBack and how much they enjoyed it and how much we would bring it back. But I was just like, I don't think we could ever do the justice that, you know, people, the crew did it back in the day. I don't know if that's possible.
1: Yeah, but, and with the technology you're dealing with, it's kind of hard to do a live, isn't it?
0: Oh, yeah. It's extremely hard to do it now with a live line. Like, even now, breaking the fourth wall of radio here, Jim, you know, we're using Skype. But Skype is great to use, but it's still limited on what you can do as far as, like, people can't dial into the Skype line. I can just call out, you know.
1: Right.
0: So it's a little limited there of what you can do to get people involved in the conversation. But now with some of these new things that I'm finding out during the whole, as I call it, the COVID era, there might be ways to get that done. So we may look at it in the future, but like I said, it's going to be tough, you know. And, you know, God rest his soul to the late, great John Wieglich. And I know he was very, you know, important to a lot of people. You know, when you talk about how you start your career, and then also people, you know, who are listening to the station right now.
1: Yep. Those were good times, but I can't believe it was 30 years ago.
0: Yeah, so what is the exact, because I always say over 30. I know you've been there, so what's, you have all the, the hours and minutes. What? How many hours, minutes, days, seconds have you been at Mind's Eye as an employee?
1: Well, let's put it this way. I remember my start date in October of 89.
0: Okay.
1: So that would give me 31 if I did the math right this October.
0: Yep. The perspective on that for, you know, just kind of the listeners. And Jim, I was 4 when you started at Mind's Eye.
1: Now you're making me feel old, man.
0: I mean, it makes us both feel old because now he's, I mean, you know, older, I guess I should say, in my case. And I'm just like, man, I was 4 years old then. Talk about 31 years now, you know, 35. But it's crazy to think that time has gone by. You've been a mainstay and a staple of Mind's Eye. And there was a lot of weekend volunteers who, oh, like, man, I can't believe, you know, I've worked with Jim for, you know, for this many years. Or there's some of those volunteers that you want to say anything to, you know, kind of in that instance of people who maybe you've worked with year in and year out, and maybe they may not even be volunteering anymore, but even, you know, the people who are currently volunteering with you now on a weekend on a consistent basis.
1: Melissa Cagle is the best, because I could be sitting there Saturday morning at 7:30 and get a call, and I don't have a newspaper reader. I could pick up the phone with Melissa and call, and I'll wake her up, and I said, what are you doing? She goes, what do you need? I said, I need a newspaper reader. She goes, I'll be there. She comes walking in at like 9:30, quarter to 10, to go, okay, what are we doing? And go sit down and do 2 hours of a newspaper broadcast.
0: Wow. I mean, yes. Melissa's been, you know, since I've been there, she's been a great volunteer. We don't see her as much. She always thinks she only wants to hang out with you now, Jim. She doesn't hang out with us during the weekend anymore.
1: Well, that's because she was working.
0: I know. Yeah, she's definitely been a great mainstay at Mind's Eye for a while.
1: And you can't forget Lynn Williams, who's done department store ads forever.
0: Mm-hmm.
1: She was there when I came there. She's going to be there when I leave.
0: What? That's crazy when she put it, like you said, you know, we just put in perspective the age of, like, how old I was whenever. Now that's even crazier when you put that in perspective. Like, she's been there. I mean, I know we say, like, staff, volunteers, but, like, she's been there longer than anybody that's in that building on a consistent basis now. Like, she's seen it kind of grow. I think what I want to put her, I know she started, I think, 1976, I believe, if I'm not mistaken.
1: she started in what they referred to as the White House, which was the building before the visitor center. And they were and the volunteers, she and her husband were running the board on the weekends, I think it was.
0: Oh, man.
1: Okay, because something would happen, a tape would break, and she'd have to call John Wheelock and go, okay, what do I do about it? And he'd walk her through it.
0: Oh, man, that's, like I said, that's history there when you think about it. Like, she's been there for,
1: she was there when I got there.
0: Yeah. And you're going to, like you said, you're retiring. She's still going to be there.
1: Yeah. I call that dedication.
0: Yeah, I would too. I would definitely call it dedication.
1: But let's don't forget my really good friend, Beth Coughlin, who's the news director of KMOX Radio, who's been really sweet to me.
0: Mm-hmm.
1: She treats me like a professional and gives me tips, and I give her tips, and she's been just great to work with.
0: Because I know
1: the folks at KMOX donated the board that we're using.
0: Mm-hmm.
1: So, you know, the KMOX has been good to us.
0: Yeah, and I know last year, you know, she even had, I know she got Chris Kerber to kind of describe the Stanley Cup to you last year too, you know, in a nice message, which is pretty touching to hear that. And I was glad she went out of her way to do it. But you talk about some great people to make the building go, and the volunteers really make this thing happen on a day in day out basis.
1: We can't do it without them.
0: No, definitely cannot. And you know, on this, I know a lot of the volunteers have talked about it. They discussed it, and they're like, man, we don't know, especially the weekends, we don't know what it's going to be like without Jim here on the weekend, you know, helping us get through this. It's going to feel really weird, for lack of a better term.
1: Yeah, when I told everybody in, like, late December, early January, it was coming down, they went, what? You're not going to be here?
0: And I remember that email, or, you know, that conversation. I was like, it's April Fool's? This is not, it's only early January, Jim. Start playing with me. This is not a real thing going on. But now I was just, you know, extremely surprised too. But I knew it was to, you know, you had talked about it for a couple, you know, hinted at it, but not hinted at it, but, you know, at least discussed it. Oh my God, it's going to come eventually, probably during my time here. But, you know, I was hoping to keep you for another 5 to 10 years, Jim, but that's what I was banking. No.
1: Oh, that didn't happen.
0: I was banking.
1: Old Father Time caught up with me.
0: Yeah, I was banking on that. I was like, oh, you got it for another 5 to 10. It'll be good. But no, we know you've had a great career, Mind's Eye. And, you know, it's from, I know there's a lot of volunteers who, in the coming weeks, I know, are going to want to reach out to you somehow, some way to, you know, thank you for their time. Because as much as I know sometimes we always appreciate, you know, them coming in, volunteering and helping out our listeners, I think a lot of times, you know, what I get from volunteers too is when their interactions with the staff, and I know that people say this about interacting with you, is something that they look forward to in a week in, week out basis too. So I know there's going to be a lot of people who are going to reach out to you and want to say goodbye to you. I know during this year, it's weird how everything is one place. I know we want to do like this grand celebration, but man, 2020 has really kicked our butts, Jim.
1: Oh yes, indeed. And you were going to hire somebody in April, and I was going to train him before I left. That didn't happen.
0: No, they're going to come in cold turkey. Now we're going to figure it out on the fly. They may have to dial you up and call you and get some tips or something from remote, or we may have to set up a Zoom meeting or something of that nature.
1: Okay,
0: yeah.
1: Not a problem. But I'm hoping once I get settled in St. Louis, I'm going to try to do some interviews for Ear to Ear. I don't have all that straightened out yet, but it's on my agenda.
0: Now, we can get you set up. Like I said, I'm doing this, breaking that radio fourth wall again. I'm doing this from the comfort of my home via Skype right now. So we can figure out how to get you set up so we can still keep you connected with the listeners and everybody else. But before we let you go, before we get out of here, is there anything that you want to leave on or say, whether it's to volunteers, whether it's just to, in general, before we head out today?
1: I just hope that the listeners enjoyed the work I did. I tried to make the paper fun on the weekends, but at the same time making sure they got the print. My whole thing was, and I told the volunteers when they came in, I said, it's the print, the whole print, nothing but the print. You mess with the print, you're going to mess with me. And that's, I tried to have fun with it, but I made sure the print got across.
0: Mm-hmm. And I think the one thing, too, that, you know, you definitely made sure our program standards were up to par, too, because you basically tell us when something didn't work, and you were very instrumental in keeping those volunteers in line, too. So we definitely appreciate that, and we're definitely going to depend on you for that standards and practices thing when you go, too. We need you as our rating.
1: I'll tell you which volunteers need help, okay?
0: We're going to still need that feedback from you down the line.
1: All right, sounds good.
0: No, I appreciate it, Jim. We appreciate, you know, taking time out today to join us for this interview, but we also appreciate your 31 years of dedicated time to Mind's Eye and making the station what it is today. So thank you.
1: Thank you, Jason.
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3: Good evening. This evening, look for clear skies. Tonight, expect overcast skies with a low near 88. Sunday, expect sunshine with a high near 91. Sunday night, look for clear skies with a low near 74. Monday, expect sunshine with a high near 89. Get your weather every hour right here on Mind's Eye Radio, your virtual newsstand.
4: In Belleville and Fairview Heights, it's sunny and 104 degrees. In O'Fallon, it's sunny and 103 degrees.
5: With its majestic rack of spreading antlers, the adult male white-tailed deer is an awesome sight indeed. I'm David Ginder. But each year, the buck discards this headgear in a cycle of growth that we'll track on today's Nature Watch. Every spring, the blood rises in a buck's veins. Two raised knots forming just above its ears, covered in velvet-like skin, mark the emergence of a new set of antlers. As they branch out, they stay covered with skin until late summer, when in furious fits, the buck rubs them against trees to scrape the skin off. The once gently rounded antlers are slowly honed as polished weapons of war, sharp enough to gore a rival. A 12-point buck is estimated to be at least 5 years old, but antlers are not precise indicators of age. What a large rack usually points to is a buck's robust health. However, this grand design is but a passing invention. In winter, these prize trophies litter the woodlands to be eaten by rodents or simply to disintegrate. Without his spikes, the buck is less aggressive until spring stirs his heart and the antlers rise again. Nature Watch is produced in association with the National Geographic Society. To find out more about your world, visit nationalgeographic.com.
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7: I feel like my kids needed a bit of differentiation between...
8: I'll be honest, I think my kid would too, because we would be in the middle of doing numbers and she'd be like, I want goldfish.
7: Yeah.
9: No,
7: and
9: same.
7: It's our house too, you know? So their toys are within reach, etc. It's like... So what I did with my sister last year is that we designed uniforms for our kids.
9: Oh my gosh! Yes.
7: They have like a thing to get up and